0: window, David. She broke the window.
1: Get away from her. Stay out of the car.
0: I'm coming in. I can't stand it out here.
1: Stay out of the car. I warn you, I've got a gun.
0: You wouldn't shoot me.
2: Go away. You're crazy. We know all about you.
0: No, I'm not the crazy woman. Believe me. Let me in.
2: Do it, David. She's trying to trick us.
0: Listen to me, please. I've been running in this awful storm. My car is stuck in the ditch back there.
1: How far back?
0: I don't know. It seems like miles. I heard about the crazy woman on the radio. I was afraid to stay in the car alone. Let me in.
2: No, David.
1: Go back to your own car.
0: No. It's so dark and so lonely in this storm. I locked the doors, but I was afraid. I could see things and hear things in the darkness. I couldn't stand it anymore. I got out and ran. It's the rain. That's why I look like this. I'm not the crazy woman. Let me in, please.
3: Dorothy,
0: let me
3: maybe
0: in.
3: Maybe she isn't the crazy woman. Maybe she's just scared and exhausted.
2: No, David. She's the one.
0: The crazy woman had a cleaver. I'm not armed. The three of us will be safer together.
3: I don't know. She makes sense to me, Dorothy. We would be safer with one more person.
2: David, I don't know.
0: Let me in, please. I'm wet to the skin.
3: I'm going to unlock the door, Dorothy.
2: David, I...
3: All right, come on, get in. But you make one move and I'll shoot you.
0: It's good to sit down.
3: There's a blanket on the floor back there. Try to dry yourself off with it.
0: The darkness and the rain. It was enough to drive me out of my mind. I ran and ran. All I could hear was feet chasing after me, hunting me.
3: You live near here?
0: Farther out, near Restview. I used to live in Brooklyn.
2: Restview's the mental hospital.
0: I know. I'm used to the crazy people. But not at night and in a lonely place like this. Not the kind who kill people.
3: You live at Restview?
0: No, just near
2: David,
0: there.
2: We can't sit here not knowing. If we could get to a phone.
0: A phone? Why?
2: Call the police. Get some help.
0: No. No, don't do that.
3: Why not? Why don't you want the police?
0: Oh, I do. But you'll be killed.
2: What do you mean?
0: The woman. She'll kill him if he goes away from this car.
2: David, here's that dog again. Do you hear it?
0: Somebody's out there.
3: There might be a house nearby. Maybe it's barking to be let in.
0: It senses somebody. There's somebody out there. That's why
2: the crazy woman's creeping around out there.
0: Quick, let's get away before we're caught.
2: Look out, David.
3: Let go of me. What are you trying to do?
0: Start the car, quick. We'll get away.
3: We're out of gas.
0: Out of gas?
3: You don't think we parked here for the fun of it, do you?
2: David, it stopped barking.
0: What does it mean?
2: David, we're so helpless. She can kill us easily.
0: We can't just sit there. We've got to get away.
3: I'm not a magician, lady. I can't make gasoline out of rain.
0: We can't stay here the whole night, Julie.
3: Let go of me. There's nothing I can do.
0: Try something, anything. Don't just sit there.
2: She's scaring me, David. Stop
3: now,
2: her.
3: Now, you cut it out. You'll have us all in hysterics.
2: All right. All right, I'm sorry. I've got an idea. Give me your gun.
3: Why?
0: Why? I'll tell you I want it. Give it to me.
2: David, what's the matter with her?
0: Listen to me. I'm all right. But I can't sit here all night. I'd go crazy. Give me the gun and I'll go. I won't be afraid of the dark and the noises and the feet following me. I'll go, I promise you. But
3: no.
0: Give me the gun.
3: No, sit down.
0: Please, I'll go, I promise. I can't stand sitting in the
2: dark.
0: Can't
2: you stop her, David?
3: I told you to shut up. If you don't, I'll make you get out of the car.
0: You wouldn't. Not unarmed. Not into the woods again. You're nice people, aren't you? Or do you want me to leave so you can shoot me? Is that it?
2: Stop it. We're not going to shoot you. We don't have a gun. It's only
3: Dorothy.
2: A pipe.
3: Dorothy!
0: A pipe?
2: David.
0: A smoking pipe?
2: Oh, David, I'm sorry.
0: Then you're not armed.
2: I'm sorry, David.
3: It's all right.
0: Why did you tell me you had a gun?
3: Why does it make a difference to you whether I'm armed or not?
0: I don't know you. Maybe you two are more dangerous than the crazy
2: woman.
0: I'll
2: tell you what I think. I think you're the crazy woman, the way you grabbed David when you wanted him to start
3: the car.
2: Now,
3: Dorothy, stop it. Don't excite her.
0: Don't excite me? Why? Maybe you think I'm dangerous, an old woman you took into your car. Two of you, and you're afraid of
3: me. We're not afraid of you. Now, sit back in the seat and don't try anything. I'm watching you all the time.
0: David, the storm is stopping. Maybe now's the time.
2: The time for what? What are you going to do? You two are up to something.
3: Oh, shut up. My wife meant now is the time to go for help.
2: I did not. I meant now's the time for us to escape. David, can't you see it? She's the one. She'll kill us. You
3: stop
2: little...
3: it. Sit back in that seat.
2: You haven't got a gun.
3: No, but I have got a knife.
2: David.
3: It's my jackknife, but it's sharp and it's strong. Now, don't try any tricks.
0: All right. Threaten me. Watch me. While that woman is out there, all you can do is sit and wait for her to make the next move.
2: She can kill us like that old man and woman. Must have been on the same road. They were in their car, too. They must have let her in.
0: We'll leave, then. The three of us will walk. We'll stay close together and we'll be quiet. Anyone hiding in the woods won't hear
2: us. Don't let her out of the car, David. We'll be killed.
3: How would we find our way? It's too dark.
0: We'll find our way.
3: Look out there. The road's full of shadows.
4: Get out of the car, David. She wants to kill us.
2: Kill you?
3: Look, if you want to go, why don't you leave? You don't need us. We're willing to stay here until help comes.
0: I'd be helpless alone. If I had a gun or something.
4: What?
0: Your knife.
4: Where are the police? I guess there's...
0: Nobody will come. There's no one in these woods. They're burned out and deserted.
3: Honey, please.
4: It was your idea to use this road. You wouldn't listen to me and stop again.
3: I couldn't help it. I got lost.
4: Why don't you do something, not just sit there waiting and waiting. Do something before we're murdered. Are you so helpless?
3: All right. All right, I'm going to do something. I'll go for help.
0: That's it. Get help.
2: David, in her hand.
3: What?
2: I saw it in the moonlight. It glittered.
3: What is it?
0: Your wife is hysterical.
2: She was holding it. A long piece of broken glass, long and pointed. See? She doesn't answer. She's just watching us. What's she waiting for?
3: From the broken window. That's where she got it.
0: So what if I have it? I'm not going to sit here defenseless.
2: She's going to attack us.
0: Don't be silly. It was all right for you to have a knife. Why can't I be armed for whatever
3: may
0: come?
3: Give me that broken glass.
0: Give it to you? Do you think I'm crazy?
3: Give it to me.
0: You couldn't protect us from anything. David, what are you doing? Why are you climbing over the seat?
3: Now, I warn you, I'm through letting my wife be terrified. Give me that glass.
0: Stay away from me!
3: Once I'd left the car, you were going to butcher my wife with that broken glass.
0: No! No!
4: David!
3: Give me that glass!
4: You're crazy! Let me alone!
2: Hold her, don't let her free.
3: She got my arm.
4: You'll kill me.
3: Drop that glass.
2: She dropped it, David.
0: Have you both gone crazy? Trying to kill me.
3: Like you were going to murder us.
0: I wasn't.
2: Don't let her get free. David,
0: if you have a knife, then I'll have glass.
2: Hold it, David. Hold it.
3: Much longer.
0: I'm not crazy. Please believe me. Just give me that knife. That's all.
3: Got my throat. Joking.
0: Your knife! David, use your knife! You killed her! David!
4: You killed the crazy woman!
3: I couldn't help it. She was choking.
4: You're covered with blood.
3: She was going to kill us. Look, lights. The car's coming. Help's coming. Everything will be all right, honey.
5: It's
2: the police. It's the police at last.
3: We ran out of gas. The crazy woman.
5: Couldn't have picked a better spot, what with that woman running around loose.
2: Officer, we wanted to tell you.
5: The bomber up the road called us. Said his dog's been barking at something.
3: Yeah, well, we caught her.
5: Who'd you catch?
2: The crazy woman. She's in the back seat. Dead.
5: What? No, she's alive. Badly hurt, though.
3: She was trying to kill us. We fought.
5: We'll get her to a hospital. You come with me. Lucky it didn't kill her. We captured that crazy woman half hour ago. I don't know who this lady is. Well, come on, give me your hand with her.

Suspense, in which Harry Bartell starred as David and Virginia Gregg as Dorothy, with Helen Klebe as the woman. Next week, the story of a young girl who was able to win her way with all men, save one. We call it simply Pretty Girl. That's next week on Suspense.

0: Suspense is produced and directed by Norman MacDonald, with music composed by Lucian Morawick and conducted by Lud Gluskin. 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Also appearing in tonight's cast were Tom McKee and Jack Carroll.
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19: So, you're walking out on me.
20: What does it look like to you?
19: Like you're walking out on me? Got everything you need?
20: Well, at least I'm glad you're showing your true colors. I'd rather have found it out now than later.
19: Didn't take you long, did it, baby? You're looking for your coat. It's in there.
20: Thanks.
19: Need any money?
20: I don't need anything from you, including your wedding ring. Here. You know what you can do with it.
19: Sure, hawk it. Well, pick a nice, quiet hotel.
20: I don't have to pick a hotel. I'm no orphan.
19: And when you get good and sick of it, come on back. Maybe I'll still be here.
20: You'll still be here. You'll never see me again as long as you live.
19: You'll never see me again as long as you live. You'll never see me again as long as you live, she said. If I'd known then what I know now, I guess that wouldn't have sounded so funny. All right, maybe I'm not the easiest guy in the world to get along with, but it's perfectly natural for a couple to have at least one good fight after they've been married nearly 3 months. And I just wasn't going to be the first one to say uncle, that's all. Still, you don't wait around forever when your wife walks out on you, even if you are playing hard to get. So the third evening, I put in a call. I knew all along she'd head for her mother's place. Anyway, she'd practically told me where she was going when she left.
21: Hello?
19: Oh, hello. Is this Mrs. Alden?
21: Yes.
19: This is Ed. Janet's husband.
21: Oh, yes. How is Janet?
19: Well, isn't she there with you?
21: With me? Why, no. Isn't she with you?
19: No. That was all I needed to hear. I grabbed my hat and headed for the bus station. That was the only way she could have possibly gone to her mother's place at that time of night, by bus. First, I wanted to find out if there was anybody who could positively identify her as having left. The guy at the ticket office wasn't very bright.
22: To West Hampton? Well, seems like I remember somebody like that.
19: It would have been Monday night, just about this time.
22: West Hampton, Monday night, huh?
19: Mm-hmm.
22: Well, maybe. I couldn't be sure, though.
19: Never mind. Give me a ticket.
22: Where to?
19: Where do you think? West Hampton. She was blonde, blue eyes, good looking.
23: Well, sure, sure, I remember her.
19: Where'd she get off?
23: I think it was West Hampton.

0: Yeah, we're closed for the night, mister. Pumps are all out.
1: I just want some information. Can you tell me where the Aldens live?
0: Alden? Oh, yeah. They're those new people.
1: Yeah.
0: Well, you go up the crossroad there, you turn to the left, go on down the hill, and it's one, two, three, let me see. No. It's the fourth. Fourth driveway on your right.
1: Did anyone ask you how to get there last Monday night?
0: We're closed Monday, sir.
1: Oh.
0: Fourth driveway on your right.

0: must be somebody locked away.
1: Yes?
2: I'm Ed Bliss, Janet's husband.
1: Oh, yes. Come in, Ed. I've been looking forward so much to meeting you. I wish it could have been under different circumstances, though.
2: Yeah.
3: I'm so sorry.
4: Hey, that's too bad.
2: She'll turn up. Nothing to worry about. No.
1: I can't understand it. It's not like her to do a thing like that. Ed, I want you to meet Mr. and Mrs. Farley. We were just playing a little bridge.
3: How do you do?
1: This is my husband, Joe Alden. I guess that makes him your stepfather-in-law, doesn't it? Joe, this is Ed Bliss.
5: Pleased to meet you, Ed.
3: Well, I guess we'd better be going.
1: Oh,
2: yeah, I guess we have.
3: I certainly do hope that your wife...
5: I wouldn't worry about DeVar.
2: Oh, you heard about it, did you?
1: Well, Ed, you see, they dropped in a little while after you phoned, and we thought it was
2: all... That's all right.
3: Well, thanks for asking us over.
1: We'll come again real soon now.
5: We'll do that.
1: Well,
5: good night, all.
3: Good night. Thank you. Goodbye.
1: Oh, Ed, I hope you didn't mind about them.
2: Well, I didn't think it was necessary to... Oh, it's all right. It's okay.
1: Well, then, come on into the living room and tell us about it.
2: Well, there's nothing much to tell that you don't know, is there?
1: No, I suppose not.
5: Sit down.
2: Thanks.
1: Can't I get you something to eat?
2: No, thanks.
1: Or some coffee or something?
2: I think I'll pass up the refreshments this time.
1: Well, I know how you must feel.
2: Yeah, I guess you do.
1: But I still can't. I just can't.
2: Painted this room lately, haven't you?
5: Yeah, what about it?
2: Nothing, it just looks a little funny, that's all.
5: You think so?
2: And that brick wall in front of the house is kind of new, too, isn't it?
5: You know I'm a bricklayer by trade, don't you?
2: Well, now that you mention it...
1: Oh, Joe, how can you talk about... when...
5: You better go on upstairs, Laura. Yeah, she's taking it pretty hard.
2: Yeah.
5: You seem to be bearing up all right, though.
2: You haven't lost any sleep over it yet yourself, have you?
5: I'm not her husband.
2: Yeah, this isn't getting us anywhere. What was that?
5: Laura. I guess she's going to bed.
2: Oh. Well, I guess I better be going down to get that last bus.
5: How about staying overnight?
2: No, thanks.
5: Suit yourself. Oh, wait a minute. I'll put the porch light on.
2: I can see.
5: That's better. By the way, what happened?
2: What do you mean, what happened?
5: I suppose you and Janet had a row.
2: What's that got to do with anything?
5: I hear you got kind of a temper. Were you a little too quick with the flat of your hand?
2: What's all this for? The benefit of the neighbors?
5: It might be. Have you notified the police yet?
2: No. And I don't like the way you ask questions.
5: Okay. Want me to walk down the bus with you? It's pretty dark.
2: Maybe that's why I'd rather walk down there alone.
5: Oh, now, wait a minute, Ed. I think you got me wrong.
2: All right, maybe I have. Say goodnight to Mrs. Alden for me.
5: Yeah, let us hear from you.
2: Don't worry, you'll hear from me, all right. It was still plenty dark when I got back to town, but I took the shortcut at the corner just the same, a path across the vacant lot. Between the lot and my house, there's a hedge. I was just going through it when I stopped cold. There was a light on in my house, only it wasn't a regular light, but the beam of a flashlight moving past the living room window. That could only mean one thing. Cops. Of course, it was Joe Alden that tipped them off. I just waited and then heard the front door open and close. I saw two men standing outside. And one of them went up the street. Pretty soon, I heard a car drive off. The other man was just a shadow then, standing by a tree in front of the house. You could see he was expecting me to come from the other direction. I stepped through the hedge and went over to him. Would you be looking for anybody in particular?
6: I might be. Who are you?
2: Ed Bliss. Who are you?
6: Detective Stillman, Bureau of Missing Persons. How'd you know anyone was looking for you?
2: Oh, I'm just bright that way.
6: Oh, yeah? Well, they like bright boys down at headquarters. Come on, let's go.
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0: He stood there in the shadows watching my face, Detective Stillman of the Bureau of Missing Persons. I'd been expecting this to happen sooner or later, but now that it had, I was stunned for a moment.
1: Well, come on, bright boy. They're expecting us at headquarters.
0: Wait a minute. I want to talk to you. I'm in a jam.
1: Oh, you're telling me.
0: No, not the way you think. Will you come inside with me?
1: I've been inside. Say, what kind of a furnace do you have in your cellar, Bliss?
0: An oil burner.
1: The kind that turns on automatic with an electric cut in?
0: That's right. Why, is there a fuse blown?
1: How'd you know there was a fuse blown?
0: Was that why you were searching my house with a flashlight? Or was it because you didn't have a warrant?
1: Say, you really are a bright boy, aren't you? Well, come on, we're going down to...
0: Listen, I don't want to have any arguments. I want help, and I want it bad. Will you give me a break?
1: What kind of a break?
0: Oh, this is no place to talk. Will you come inside?
1: Okay. But you better talk fast and talk good.
0: Don't worry. The fuse box is right here. The flashlight.
1: Mm-hmm.
0: I always keep a couple of fuses on top of it. Oh, there they are. Let's go in the front room.
1: After you.
0: Okay.
1: Now, what do you want to talk about?
0: Oh, don't you understand? She's my wife. I'm scared.
1: Then why did you run out? Why didn't you tell the police?
0: Because at first I thought it was just one of those things. Anyway, I knew where she'd gone, back to her mother's.
1: How'd you know that?
0: Because I went down after her. Because all kinds of people saw her go. Bus drivers, ticket sellers. Only when I got there, she wasn't there.
1: Mm-hmm. How much life insurance do you carry on her, Bliss?
0: $25,000.
1: Wow, that's quite a lot for a $75 a week architect, isn't it?
0: Our mother paid for it, a wedding present. For heaven's sake, what do you think I did? Buried her in a cellar or something?
1: No. We know you didn't do that. We looked.
0: Oh, cut it out, will you? I love her. We've only been married 3 months.
1: Well, what do you want me to do?
0: Oh, give me a break. Listen, if you take me down to headquarters now, it may be hours.
1: Oh, it'll be hours, all right.
0: And in the meantime, if there's still a chance... But there's got to be. She's somewhere and she's in danger. I know it.
1: Yeah, how?
0: I tell you, I followed her down to her mother's place in West Hampton. There's a guy at the station who remembers selling her a ticket. The bus driver remembers her getting off there. And then she just disappeared.
1: Then what?
0: I went down to her mother's house. They hadn't seen her. But there's something funny about it. There's something funny about her mother and that stepfather. And there's something funny about the house. And about that room.
1: What room?
0: That living room of theirs. Listen, you've got to help me. Help me find her. You've got to go down there to West Hampton with me because I've got a hunch somehow that I'm the only one who can find her.
1: All right, Bliss. All right, I don't know why, but I believe you.
0: You do?
1: Yes,
0: you
1: and
0: go?
1: I shouldn't believe you either because...
0: Because what?
1: What was your wife wearing when she ran out on you on Monday night?
0: What was she wearing?
1: Yeah, sure. You must remember what she was wearing.
0: Well, she's wearing a gray flannel suit, skirt and jacket, you know, pink silk shirtwaist, patent leather high-heeled shoes, and one of those crazy little hats.
1: Any baggage?
0: Yeah, a little tan suitcase.
1: You're sure of that?
0: Sure.
1: Well, that's why I shouldn't believe it.
0: Why not?
1: Because when you find somebody's clothes around, you usually start looking for the body right nearby.
0: Well, what do you mean?
1: Well, they weren't burned up because that fuse had blown. But we found every one of those things in the furnace down in your cellar about 20 minutes ago.
0: When he said that, I knew there wasn't much time. But he was going up to West Hampton with me anyway, and that was the main thing. Of course, first he had to rout out the bus driver and the ticket seller and check my story with them just to be sure I wasn't trying to pull a fast one. But that was all right. I expected that. Then we climbed into the police car and headed out to West Hampton. He believed me now, all right. That car couldn't have been pushed any harder if I'd been driving it myself. Still, it was broad daylight when we got there. We parked the car a little ways down the road and walked towards the house. See what I mean, Bert? Take that brick wall, for instance.
1: Well, what about it?
0: It's new. What did he build that for? It's not tall enough to hide the road. It's not even tall enough to keep a dog out.
2: What did he build it for?
1: Well, maybe he built it to keep in practice. Come on, let's go in.
0: Quiet.
1: Yeah. Well, why not? They're probably in bed, and that's where I would be if I hadn't let you talk me into this.
0: Listen, Bert, you don't think I...
1: I'm here, ain't I? Go on, ring the bell.
0: No answer.
1: I'll keep trying.
3: shades are all down. I don't think...
0: Well, come on, let's try the back door.
3: Shades are down on this side of the house, too.
0: Huh?
3: Look. The garage is empty.
0: Yeah. Well, I guess our birds have flew to coop, all right.
3: Bird, I don't like...
0: Come on, come on. We'll try this back door anyway. Oh, it's locked.
3: Here. Here's an axe.
0: Yeah, wait a minute. Let me try my keys. Oh, nuts. Ah, there. That got it. This is the way to the front of the house?
3: I guess so. I've never been back here.
0: Yeah, this is it. Here's the front hall.
3: There. There it is.
0: What?
3: The room. The living room I was telling you about.
0: Oh, what about it?
3: Snap on the lights.
0: All right, I still say, what about it?
3: I don't know, but don't you get something funny about it?
0: No, what?
3: The lights. Or something about the fresh paint. The rug. There's something, though. I know there is.
0: Oh, come on, come on. We're wasting time. There's something screwy about the whole joint.
3: We went over the place from top to bottom. I wanted to get back to that room, and time was awful important. But Bert Stillman wanted to look into everything, which was only right and natural. Then we ran into something that was just about the last thing I expected.
0: Say, what's the store here?
3: I don't know. I thought we covered everything on the ground floor before.
0: Locked.
3: That must be some sort of back bedroom.
0: Well, the keys won't fit this one.
3: Funny, the only room in the house that was locked.
0: Yeah, well, maybe we've got what we're looking for. Give me that axe.
3: But, Bert, don't you see? If she was here and then gone, they must have taken her. She's probably...
0: Oh, who's she?
3: Mrs. Alden.
0: Your wife's mother?
3: Yeah.
0: Say, where's your daughter?
4: Oh, please, please.
0: Come on, come on. Where is she?
4: I don't know.
0: Was she here?
4: Yes.
0: Where's she now?
4: I don't know.
0: Did she leave with your husband?
4: I don't know.
3: Why didn't you tell me she was here the other night?
4: Joe told me not to. She was here. And the next morning, Joe told me she'd left. And this morning, he left her to go.
0: What did you lock yourself up in here for?
4: I knew when Joe left this morning that something terrible. And when you came, I was frightened.
0: Come on, come on. Where? Why don't you get it? For some reason, the stepfather's put the snatch on her. We've got to put a call through the headquarters and get the highway patrols on the watch for him.
3: Well, what about her?
0: Oh, she comes along.
4: No, please.
0: Come on, come on.
3: Bert.
0: Yes?
3: There's something wrong about this.
0: You bet your life there is.
3: No, I mean, why would he do it? What motive would he
0: Let
3: have?
0: Let me worry about the motive. You worry about your wife.
3: And it's got some connection with what's wrong about that room, whatever it
0: will
3: is.
0: Will you forget about the room? We've got to get
3: I want to look at it just once more.
0: Listen,
3: I know
0: you. Listen. Do you want your wife back or don't you? There's no time to stand.
3: Bert. I've got it.
0: Got what?
3: It's lopsided. Don't you see? It's not on a square.
0: How do you know?
3: I'm an architect. Look, the lights aren't in the middle of the ceiling. The windows aren't in the middle of the wall.
0: So what?
3: The design of the rug is wrong. It's cut off too close to that wall. It's...
0: Bert.
3: What?
0: That wall.
3: That's why the room has just been repainted. That's why I built the brick wall in front of the house.
0: I don't get it.
3: One wall of this room is a dummy. Built out in front of the real one. That's why the room looks lopsided. That's why I built the brick fence to get bricks without arousing suspicion.
0: Which wall?
3: That one. And Bert, it must be hollow.
0: Give me that axe.
3: You don't think the janitor... Bert, give it to me.
0: Get back. Get back. You hurt me. Get back.
3: Mrs. Alden. Did you... Is Janet...
0: Answer me. Answer me.
4: I can't get the devil.
3: Could you? He couldn't have done a thing like that.
0: Hey. Ed.
5: Yes?
0: Didn't you say your wife was young?
5: 23.
0: Well, then you can look. This is an older woman. Do you... You know her?
5: No.
0: Well, there's your motive.
5: Yeah.
0: But who could it be?
5: I don't know.
0: Well, she must know, the mother.
3: She can't even talk.
0: Say, Ed. Ed, you would know if she was the mother, wouldn't you?
3: Of course I would.
0: What?
3: No, I wouldn't. I never saw Janet's mother until I came here to the house Monday night.
0: Oh. Mrs. Alden. Mrs. Alden, answer me.
4: I'm not Mrs. Alden. That's Mrs. Alden.
0: Thank you.
3: just a question of time now, whether we get back there in time to stop it. It all fit together now. And what Bert didn't know, he got out of the woman on the way back.
2: Did you know Joe Alden before?
4: No. Not before I came to their house in Eastport to take care of her. I was her nurse, and Joe and I... Well...
2: Who got the idea to kill her? You or Joe?
4: He did. When he saw me giving her a sedative one, she was pretty sick.
2: Premeditated, eh? Why did you do it?
3: Money, of course.
4: She kept a lot of bonds around the house. That's what Joe wanted.
2: Is that why you moved from Eastport to West Hampton?
4: Yes. Nobody knew us in West Hampton. We moved in at night. They thought there was only the two of us. They thought I was the real Mrs. Alden.
3: When did he do it?
4: About a week after we got there. One night. By morning, she was where you found her.
3: We were doing better than 80 most of the way, but I still didn't think we'd make it. And naturally, Bert was afraid to put the local cops around the house for fear Alden would spot them first and take Janet away. And do it somewhere else. If he hadn't done it already. Because Bert had the picture cold now. Janet had come to the West Hampton house and found her mother was missing before Alden had been able to make his getaway. So Alden had to kill Janet, too. He knew where he was taking her because of the clothes in the furnace of my house. That was the tip-off that Joe was going to try to plant it on me. The only break I had. At least I knew where to look if I could get there in time. At the outskirts of town, we picked up a police escort. Bert made them lay off when we got near the house. We drove up the side street and parked a little ways off. We walked up to the house. There was a car in front of it.
1: That Alden's car?
4: Yes.
1: All right. Now, you're coming in with us, lady, but the first sound out of you, and I'll shoot, and I mean that.
4: I know.
1: Got your keys, Ed?
5: Yeah.

0: Anyway, what's the use of asking questions like that?
1: Say, Lorna, she's moving.
2: What?
1: She's alive. Here, come on, Ed, give me a hand, quick.
3: Ed.
1: Here, Ed, come on, help me. Hey. Hey, Ed, where are you going?
2: Put up your hands, Ed. Okay. They're up.
3: Ed, you could at least have done it yourself instead of hiring a murderer.

0: What did you do it for, Ed? The money?
1: What do you think? For fun?
0: Go ahead. Talk.
1: Anything to make you happy. Would have been perfect if Alden had killed her when he first got her in the cellar like I told him to. Maybe he had a sneaking idea I was going to double-cross him. He was stalling until the last minute. I don't know. Anyway, it won't do him much good where he is.
0: What'd you have on him, Ed?
1: The mother, his wife. I'd been up there before, alone. I knew he'd killed his wife because I'd seen a picture that Janet had of the real wife. I spotted the room right away. Told Alden I'd split the money with him if he took care of Janet. And if he didn't?
0: Go on.
1: I knew I could pick a fight with Janet, and I knew she'd run up to her mother's. And I went up there to make it look good. After I left, Alden was to call the cops like he did. You'd take me down here to headquarters, and while you were giving me the old third degree, Alden was supposed to plant the body in the cellar. That way, I was in the clear, because you know I couldn't have done it while I was down here talking to you. You know she hadn't been there before because you'd look. That's why I planted the clothes in the furnace, remember? So you would look. I had an alibi. Nobody had a thing on Alden, unless I squawked. He had to take that chance. Yeah, looked pretty good there for a while, didn't it?
0: Yeah. Your wife's outside. Want to say anything to her?
1: Huh? Oh, just tell her I said, you'll never see me again.

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1: Bob, these Grand Estate wines are our way of thanking you for a really wonderful performance.
2: Well, thank you, Bill, for this wonderful basket.
0: You know, Mr. Young, each Grand Estate wine is a limited bottling of outstanding excellence, presented by Roma, the greatest name in wine. 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
2: I'm impressed, and I've learned something.
0: Well, discriminating wine users everywhere are learning, Mr. Young. They're finding out that Grand Estate wines offer a rich new experience in wine enjoyment. Choicest grapes and the patient perfection of winemaking serve to establish Grand Estate wines by Roma as the crowning achievement of vintner skill.
1: Very convincingly spoken, Ken. And Mr. Young's gift basket of Grand Estate wines will convince him still more. Bob, it's always great to have you on Suspense. I'm sorry we had to make such a heel out of you at the end, but that's what you get for being such a two-way stretch of an actor.
2: Well, I'll get a two-way verdict on the show when I get home tonight. Kids will be furious because they know I'm such a nice guy. But my wife will say that Suspense is the only show that ever lets me play my true villainous self.
1: How is Betty?
2: Fine.
1: Well, congratulations again, Bob. I hear that Lady Luck, the picture you've just finished at RKO, is swell. Well, I'll be looking forward to seeing it.
2: Well, you're very kind, Bill. Who's on Suspense next Thursday?
1: It's a double threat. Lloyd Nolan and Vincent Price. In a play about two lifelong enemies who go away on a hunting trip together, both knowing that only one of them is ever coming back alive.
2: Well, it sounds terrific, Bill. I won't miss it.
1: Swell. And now, Bob, with my compliments and Roma's, here's that gift basket of Grand Estate wines.
2: Thank you again. And good night.
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1: And now, tonight's presentation of radio's outstanding theater of thrills, Suspense. Tonight, we bring you a story of one of the most notorious murderers in the annals of crime. It is based upon police and court records. We call it A Story of Poison. So now, starring Mr. Joseph Kearns, here is tonight's suspense play, A Story of Poison.

0: Dr. Cream, there was nothing I could do. I'm sorry, terribly sorry. I tried everything.
1: You tried everything? Sorry?
0: I did what I could. It was too late. Don't go in now.
1: Oh, but I must. Oh, yes, I must see her.
0: I'm sorry.
2: Oh, Emily. Emily, baby girl. Emily.
1: Emily? Why, doctor, she's dead.
0: Come away. I'll attend to things.
2: But you don't understand. She's dead. I wasn't with her. I didn't know. Oh, Emily, my love, my girl.
0: Dr. Cream, please, get her.
2: No, she can't be. My life, my all.

0: That was Emily. She left me with an income of £400 a year. It's rather extraordinary how long it took her to die. To look at the girl, you'd never have thought it. She was thin, sickly, but in possession of what must have been the constitution of an ox. I'd been poisoning her steadily for 6 months, and certainly expected her to die within 3. Oh, it was a case history for the medical journal, and so I wrote them a paper about it. Anonymously, of course.
1: Inspector Waring.
2: Sergeant Dean, sir. We got a letter here from the editor of the medical journal.
1: Well, why did they forward it to the yard?
2: There's a manuscript that came with the letter. Just a moment, sir. Resistance to physiological action of alkaloid poisoning. Case history ED by Anonymous.
1: Well, what's the matter with that?
2: The medical journal people seem to feel that the man who wrote it did the job, too.
1: Oh. I'll put it on my desk. I'll be there in half an hour.
2: Right, sir.
0: Three weeks after Emily died, I made arrangements to move to London. There was no trouble, but then I hadn't thought there would be. The good doctor had made out a certificate based upon the history which I supplied. I had decided upon a refined intestinal disorder which bore a magnificent Latin name and closely paralleled the symptoms brought about by the poison administered. So much for the late and unlamented Emily.
3: Oh, I'm sure as how you found this room most suitable, sir.
0: Dr. Neil Cream, ma'am.
3: Oh, and nice. I've another boarder who's a doctor. Well, very nearly. A medical student, don't you know? Mr. Bridgman, ever such a nice gentleman.
0: Really?
3: You find a very refined atmosphere in my house, doctor. And scrupulously clean. Very scrupulous.
0: Yes, I'm sure of it, Mrs. Minns. I think this will do quite nicely.
3: May I ask, Doctor, how long you plan to allow us the pleasure of your company?
0: Oh, I'm afraid I have no idea, Mrs. Minns. You see, I've only just arrived from Hull. My wife died there a month ago.
3: Oh, how sad. How terribly sad.
0: I thought that here in London I might forget. Oh, you look understanding. You do understand, don't you?
3: Oh, poor dear man, of course. Oh, my, how I understand. I'm a widow myself. Only my daughter Daisy and me. How I do feel for you.
0: You're so kind.
3: Not at all, I'm sure. You will join us for tea, won't you?
0: Oh, I should be delighted. Thank you so much. I'd found a boarding house in Bloomsbury off Tottenham Court Road. The proprietress, Mrs. Minns, was a tall, bony sort of woman, a type that I particularly despise. Not at all nourishing to a man of my disposition. Now, the daughter she'd mentioned, I hoped would be a better prospect, but I knew that I would have to be careful there. After unpacking, I went down to tea. Oh, I say, I'm awfully sorry. I mean, I didn't mean to...
4: Oh, that's quite all right, I'm sure. You must be the new boarder, Dr. Cream.
0: Yes, I was just coming in for tea.
4: Oh, they're waiting for you.
0: Oh, really?
4: Oh, excuse me, I've got to put the kettle on. Might stay off, you know.
0: Oh, may I help?
4: Oh, that's very nice of you, I'm sure. All right, come on.
0: Daisy Minns was not a beauty by any means, but there was a spark, an honesty, good humor that I found most enjoyable. Oh, we got on famously, but it was too soon to think about Daisy. Perhaps later. It was the evening of the fourth day after my arrival in London that I met Mildred Vickers. It was at a pub in Hammersmith. Well, she was a sweet little thing. Large brown eyes, rosy cheeks. Oh, perhaps encouraged by a touch of rouge, but altogether delightful. I must say that I flattered her with attentions not usually received. Flowers, dinner, the theatre. She was very grateful. Grateful until one night, 2 weeks later.
5: Oh, holy...
0: I'm tired. You?
6: Yes. Goodbye. Thanks very much.
0: Goodbye.
6: I wanted to tell you earlier tonight.
4: I can't see you anymore.
0: You can't? Oh, now you're joking.
4: I'm not. You've been a duck. We've had a lovely time, but it's finished. My young man's coming home tomorrow. He phoned me this morning from Southampton. His boat's come in.
0: Your young man? Your young man!
4: The old house.
0: Oh, Millie, you'll be the death of me. Come on, let's go inside.
4: You can't! Come on. I'm serious. It's like you said. Laughs and all sorts of fun. It's over. Be a good boy.
0: Come on, get inside.
4: Stop it! Don't you go pushing me!
0: Oh, Millie, I'm sorry. I didn't mean to lose my temper, but... Well, the way you've told me, you know, it's such a shocker. I thought you were joking.
4: I'm sorry. Really, I am.
0: Oh, no, I'm very, very fond of you, Millie. I'm very fond. You know, a chap gets fond and then... Oh, well. One last kiss, Millie, huh? One last kiss.
4: Of course. I knew you'd be sport about it.
0: Mm. Oh, Millie, I can't let you go. I can't.
4: Oh, crikey.
0: Millie, let's talk it over.
4: There's nothing to talk.
0: We'll sit quietly and talk. I promise I'll make no trouble with you. I just want you to understand.
4: I'm tired.
0: Oh, please. Is it too much to ask? One drink, and you listen to me, and then if you want me to go, I'll go. I'll go quietly, no bother, all serene.
4: I'm sorry. It all sounds ever so sad. But my young man's coming
0: in.
4: Oh,
0: will you stop talking about your young man? Oh, Millie, no, I didn't mean that. I'm not angry. Oh, now, please, look here. Now, there's so much I can give you. Oh, I'm not young anymore, but you find me attractive, don't you? Don't you? Now, what are you smiling about? Why are you laughing? Millie!
4: Oh, stop your shouting and think about the police on me.
0: No. You want me to go?
4: That's right.
0: Be as good as my word, then, Millie. No hard feelings.
4: Of course not, silly.
0: Farewell drink.
4: Not for me, thank
0: you. Oh, just a splash. Yeah, we'll drink to your young man.
4: Wouldn't he just laugh if he knew?
0: Yes, wouldn't he just?
4: You ought to find yourself a nice widow. Someone like you. Settle down. I mean...
0: Yes, I know what you mean, Millie. Here we are.
4: Oh, thanks.
0: Yeah.
4: Do. Now, hop it like a good boy.
0: Millie, I suppose I really should tell you that I don't care about you at all. That nonsense I was saying before, I didn't mean it, you know. I don't quite understand why I said anything. You're not worth it, you nasty... Oh, yes, it burns, doesn't it? But it doesn't hurt for long, though. You annoyed me terribly, chucking me over. Not that I cared because of you, but me.
4: Oh, thank you.
0: It won't be long. I just want you to know... Can you hear me? I just want you to know that every time we've gone to a public place together, I was ashamed. Ashamed to be seen with something like you. Good night!

0: For the next two or three nights, I stayed in at the boarding house. I don't think that I felt well. At least I couldn't sleep at all. My sleep was not at all restful. I had dreams, frightening dreams. I remember just before I dropped off to sleep one night, soon after Millie was taken, that I thought to myself, oh dear, I must speak to Mrs. Minns about that cooking, all that heavy stuff.
1: Dr. Green, will you wake up, sir? Wake up, doctor. It's all right. It's all right.
2: No, no, no, no!
0: Is anything the matter?
1: No, I hope you'll forgive the liberty, sir. I'm afraid you were having a nightmare. It sounded as though you were being murdered.
0: Murdered? You thought I was... Oh. Did I, say anything?
1: You screamed, sir.
0: Oh, is that all?
1: Well, it sounded, well, I'm awfully sorry.
0: Oh, no, no, no, it's quite all right. It's very good of you to be concerned. Oh, yes, you're that young medical student Mrs. Minns told me about, aren't you, Mr.?
1: Bridgman, sir.
0: Oh, yes, of course, Mr. Bridgman. Well, we shall have to have a chat one day soon, lunch, perhaps. Are you specializing?
1: I haven't made up my mind yet, Doctor.
0: Oh, yes, good, good, good. Lots of time for that, eh?
1: Yes. Well, I think I'd better get back to bed.
0: Well, I'm awfully sorry to have troubled you.
1: Oh, not at all, sir. Good night.
0: Good night, good night. Oh, dear. Oh, I wonder, is he lying? Did I say something? Did he hear it? I wonder. Oh, blast! Two weeks had passed. I was safe. Nobody knew nobody. Unless Mr. Edward Bridgman, the medical student. I'd taken him to luncheon two or three times. We'd talked, medicine for the most part, but I don't know, he had a way of looking, curious, knowing. I decided to write the letter to Scotland Yard.
3: Commissioner, is Inspector Waring here? I think we've got something more on that poison case in Hull and Millie Vickers. No, a letter. It reads, to whom it may concern, I have information which can lead to the arrest of the person responsible for the murder of Millie Vickers and Hammersmith. Is it worth £3,000? If so, leave the money at the pillar box on the corner of Kensington and Earl's Court Road. A plain wrapper will do. And it's signed A. O'Brien, private detective. Yes, sir. Yes, we'll see to it right away.
0: It was aggravating not to be able to learn whether the police had accepted my offer. I could have used the money. But other more important things were occupying my time. Mr. Bridgman, oh, how I loathe bright young men. And I had a feeling that he was watching me, cleverly and carefully. I had to put a stop to that. He knew. That was certain. So I took to following him. As far as I could make out, he didn't voice his suspicions to the police. But there was a girl. He met her from time to time, and one day when they were having tea together, I think he saw me, because from where I stood outside the tea shop, I saw Mr. Bridgman lean across the table and talk rapidly to his sweetheart. That would have to be taken care of. It was a week later. Oh, I beg your pardon.
4: Yes?
0: You must think me awfully rude, but aren't you Edward Bridgman's young lady?
4: Why, yes, but I don't
0: know. No, we haven't met. Edward's told me so much about you, though. I saw you together as I went by on the bus last week. You were coming out of a tea shop.
4: Oh, that's right, in Oxford Street.
0: Yes. Well, look here, I've wanted to meet you for so long to talk about Edward.
4: Oh?
0: Well, I mean, you are going together.
4: Well, I suppose so, in a way.
0: Exactly. I'm frightfully fond of him, you know. As a matter of fact, I've spoken to some colleagues of mine in the profession, you understand. Your Edward has a future, I think.
4: Oh, that's sweet of you, Mr.
0: Dr. Cream.
4: Oh, of course he's spoken of you. You're staying at the same boarding house.
0: Yes. Well, I hope he said nice things.
4: Oh, yes, but you know Edward. He doesn't talk much about anybody, does he?
0: Yes, that's what I wanted to talk to you about. Look, do you think we could go somewhere? I mean, a spot of tea? Would you care for a drink?
4: Well, I don't know. You see,
0: oh,
4: I was
0: please, it's really important. To Edward. Clever little devil, but a rotten actress. You know Edward, he doesn't talk much about anybody, does he? Of course, I could see through her plan perfectly well. Trap me into an admission of guilt and then call the police. But I was ready for that. It was a little sad. I didn't even know her name. She had a pretty face, pretty figure, but no name. Just Mr. Bridgman's young lady. It was dark when we walked along the quiet road leading to her house. I'd been the perfect gentleman and had escorted her home. She died behind a hedge, convulsively, within 3 minutes. I made sure that there was no outcry. Nobody heard, nobody saw, nobody cared. Except perhaps for a medical student.

0: Whom it may concern. Ask Mr. Edward Bridgman, who lives in Mrs. Min's boarding house off Tottenham Court Road, what he knows about the murders of Millie Vickers and Joyce Hamilton. He killed them both. I offer this information gratis. A. O'Brien, private detective. Yes?
1: Evening, Dr. Crane.
0: Oh, hello, Daisy. Come in for a chat, or is it a sore throat?
1: Neither. Mum asked me to ask you something.
0: Oh?
1: She wonders how long you'll be staying.
0: Oh, I'm perfectly happy. I hadn't thought of moving. Why?
1: I don't know.
0: Oh, Daisy, I want to talk to you. Tell me, have you read about the murders, you know, the poisoner?
1: Well, who hasn't?
0: What do you think, huh?
1: I don't. Mum says he's one of those, yeah, well, you know.
0: Oh. Well, shall I tell you a secret?
1: What?
0: Now, you won't tell.
1: Oh, of course not. What?
0: Well, I think I know who the murderer is.
1: Really?
0: Mm-hmm.
1: Have you told the police?
0: Well, yes, I wrote them a letter. I told them who it was.
1: No. Who?
0: Come here. Edward Bridgman.
1: Ah, oh, you're pulling my leg.
0: And it's a pretty leg too, Daisy, but no, I'm not.
1: But how do you know? No, it's balmy.
0: No, but I know, I do.
1: Oh, Dr. Cream, you are a one. I should know better than to listen to you. You're always joking.
0: Darn, I could have killed her. She thought it was a joke. Oh, there'd been so many things to tell her. Clues, proof, everything to help to get rid of the medical student, and she wouldn't listen. Then after she'd gone, I was afraid. I was afraid she might remember. Darn, I could have killed her. It was Saturday, 2 days after I'd posted the letter to Scotland Yard. I thought I'd take a walk to Hyde Park and was leaving my room to go downstairs when the front doorbell rang.
2: Good afternoon, gentlemen.
3: Mrs. Mims?
2: Yes?
3: We're from Scotland Yard. I should like to have a word with a Mr. Edward Bridgman. Does he live here?
2: Why, yes. Won't you come in? Is anything wrong?
3: Is he at home?
2: In the drawing room, I think. Shall I call him?
3: If you don't mind.
2: Not at all, I'm sure. Oh, Mr. Bridgman!
4: Yes, Mrs. Mims?
3: Mr. Bridgman?
4: Yes.
3: I'd like to speak to you, if you don't mind.
4: What about?
3: Is there somewhere that...
0: Oh, afternoon, everybody.
5: Oh, hello, Doctor.
0: Nice day. I thought I'd take a walk.
1: Mom, is it all right if I go to the cinema with Agnes? Lummy lubber-duck. Police.
6: Now, run along, Daisy. Don't be home late.
1: Mr. Bridget.
0: Come along, Daisy. I'll walk along with you.
1: You were right all the time, Doctor, and to think I didn't believe you.
5: What did you say, miss?
0: It's a little joke of ours. Nothing at all. Come along, Daisy. I can't wait, you know.
5: Just a minute, sir. Miss, do you know something about this?
1: Of course I do. Dr. Crane told me. He wrote a letter to you about Mr. Bridgman here. He told me, didn't you, Doctor?
5: Dr. Crane, you wrote a letter to us, signed A. O'Brien.
0: Bridgman's your man, sir. I wanted to spare him the humiliation. That is your man. I told Daisy. I thought he might try to harm me, and
7: what are you saying?
5: It's all right, Mr. Bridgman. I don't think we shall need to trouble you. Come along, Doctor, if you don't mind. There are a few questions we'd like to ask you at the Yard.
0: Oh, of course.

0: Having set down his case history, my own, let all know that what I did in honor and right. No human power has the right to condemn me. Those that died, died because of their own misdeeds. I have been merely the instrument of justice. For this, I cannot hang. Neil Cream, M.D.
1: Dr. Neil Cream, it's time.
2: Oh, it won't hurt, will it? I can't stand pain. It won't hurt, will it?

Suspense, in which Mr. Joseph Kern starred in tonight's presentation of A Story of Poison. Next week, the story of betrayal and retribution on Devil's Island. We call it The Stool Pigeon. That's next week on Suspense.

0: Suspense is produced and directed by Anthony Ellis, who wrote tonight's script. The music was composed by Rennie Garrigan and conducted by Wilbur Hatch. Featured in the cast were Paula Winslow, Tita Purdom, Virginia Gregg, Herb Butterfield, Ben Wright, Raymond Lawrence, and Ellen Morgan.
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15: Suspense. 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
15: And now, Autolite presents transcribed Hellfire, starring Mr. John Hodiak, hoping once again to keep you in suspense. Oil hunters are like farmers and fishermen. They all try to harvest a crop. The main difference between them is that the oil hunter has to find his crop before he can harvest it. Finding a nickel glass of beer in a free lunch counter is a lot easier than finding oil in untested territory. I know. I've been looking for it for a long time. Hear that? That's Betsy, my drilling rig. She's scrounging around on the ground again looking for a crop we can harvest. I say again because this is the eighth time we've tried this session, and so far, no dice. And there are 7 dry holes in this immediate area to mark my failures. I feel pretty bad about it. But not nearly as bad as the rest of the stockholders. No, sir, not nearly as bad.
18: The stockholders are getting impatient, Drake. The way you talked about this field, they felt you would have something for them long before now.
15: Well, tell them I'm sorry.
18: That isn't enough. According to the brochure you made up for them, this was supposed to be a sure thing.
15: There's no such thing as a sure thing when you're looking for oil. The brochure said conditions out here were most favorable for oil. You saw the results of the test yourself. If ever a series of tests showed possibility for oil, those did.
18: Huh. I brought along a man on the trip down here that I'd like you to meet.
15: Who is he?
18: His name is Hotchkiss, petroleum engineer.
15: Oh.
18: And an expert on costs.
15: Oh.
18: Oh, Mr. Hotchkiss, over here. Mr. Hotchkiss, Mr. Drake.
19: How are you?
15: How are you? Well, find anything?
19: It seems to me this is a very efficient operation, Mr. Drake.
15: Well, I could.
19: However, there are several aspects to be considered which might stamp you as a supreme optimist.
15: You mean the storage tanks?
19: Yes.
15: Well, I'd like to talk to you about that.
18: Yes, I think you'd better.
15: Well, why don't we go back to the office?
19: Mr. McLean?
18: Yes, let's go back. I'm rather anxious to hear what Mr. Drake has to say.
20: Wally! You, Wally!
21: Sorry to bust in like this, Wally.
15: What's the matter?
21: Busted the roller bit off. It's stuck in the casing.
15: I'll be with you in a minute. Sorry, gentlemen. We'll have to postpone this meeting till tomorrow morning. I don't know how long this will take.
18: Your most convenient break, wasn't it?
15: One more snide remark out of you, and I'll shove you down the casing right after the bit.
19: Now, Drake, I'm sure Mr. McLean meant no harm. What time do you want us in your office?
15: Be here around 8 a.m. I think everything will be straightened out by then.
19: 8 it is.
15: So long. See you later. Come on, Smiley. Let's get to work.

0: More coffee, Wally?
1: No, thanks, honey. Got to get to the field. McLean and his watchdog will be there at 8.
0: How does it look? I mean, do you still think there's oil?
1: I don't think there's oil. I know it. I won't get another chance to find it if I miss this time.
0: But you're the best wildcatter in the business. You won't have any trouble getting enough money to try again.
1: People don't like guys who go around spending their money on hunches. And that's what I did this time. McLean's got questions I can't answer.
0: What are you going to do?
1: What can I do? Tell him the truth. Maybe he'll see it my way, and maybe he won't. You've got any money to bet? Bet that he won't. It's a sure thing. I gotta go now.
0: Okay, if I drive out to the field this afternoon?
1: Yeah, sure. I'll be at the shack, if McLean hasn't booted me out by then.
0: Don't talk like that, Wally. I don't like it.
1: Well, you're a good wife, honey.
0: Might have to be to stay married to you. Now, you get on out to the field and tell that McLean a thing or two.
1: That I will, Dottie. That I will.

0: Well, are you satisfied?
1: Yes, Drake. All except the particular expenditures Mr. Hotchkiss pointed out.
0: Well, come over here, Mr. Hotchkiss. I want to show you something.
2: Very well.
0: Know what this is?
2: Yes, it's a contour map of an anticline.
0: Right. And we're sitting on top of it.
2: Then why are you so concerned with the inquiry Mr. McLean and I are making?
0: Because I have no proof of it. Proof means oil. And until I strike oil, you'll just have to go along with me, that's all.
1: We don't have to do anything, Mr. Drake. You are the one who has to do something, it seems to me.
0: Now, you listen to me. As long as I'm running this operation, I don't have to do any explaining or answering to anybody. Anytime you think you can get somebody to do the job better, you just buy me out. I happen to own a pretty good chunk of stock, too.
1: I know that. But the block of stockholders I represent have the votes necessary.
3: Hey, Wally! We're in! We just hit the oil sand.
0: Good.
3: The mud's holding back the pressure now.
0: Get the control head set to go and drag up the tubing. I'll be with you in a couple of minutes.
3: Yes, sir, Wally.
0: Any other questions, gentlemen?
2: Yes, I have one.
0: Go ahead.
2: Where do I go to buy stock in this outfit?
0: The next few days were a whirl of activity. We snubbed the tubing into the casing without losing a single drop of oil. After a close check of casing head pressures, we figured we had a major find. Almost 10,000 barrels a day was a potential. After we got the tubing set, we got the Christmas tree fastened. This gadget controls the flow of oil through a system of valves that lead to storage tanks, meters, gas traps, all the places oil goes to when it leaves the well. McLean and Hotchkiss took the first train back to town. I don't think they said more than a dozen words to each other up until train time. Finally, it was finished, or just about. All it remained to do was start the oil flowing out of the tubing through the Christmas tree into the tanks.
4: Hi.
0: Hi.
4: Thought you'd be out at the rig cheering when they turned the valve.
0: I had a few reports to make out to the stockholders.
4: What's the matter, Wally? Aren't you happy?
0: Oh, I'm happy enough, Dottie. I'm just so tired I can't hardly stand up. Tired of being sweaty and dirty. As soon as I finish these, I'm going home and take a cold shower. And then I'm going to bed for about a week.
4: Did anybody ever tell you you're a wonderful man?
0: Smiley said so.
4: What?
0: Yeah, I bought him a drink this afternoon. He told me I was wonderful.
4: Well, at least you haven't lost your sense of humor.
0: Do you feel any different?
4: Why, should I?
0: Well, you're married to a wealthy man now. Huh?
4: Oh, I don't see
0: any
4: difference.
0: Wait a minute.
4: What's the matter?
0: Trouble! Holy... fire! The well's on fire!
4: Wally! Wally, don't go! Wally!
5: Blue. Big Steve was turning the valves on. She went right up in his face. We couldn't get near him.
0: Smiley, run to the shack. Put in a long-distance call to Larry Burnett in Tulsa. Tell him we want him to come down here and put out an oil fire. And tell him the name is Price.
5: Right, Wally.
0: And tell Dottie to contact McLean. Tell him what happened. She knows the number. And tell her to tell McLean to hustle on down here.
5: Okay.
0: Carl, Whitey, yeah. Big Pete, come here. You, Whitey, get a team together and start putting up a dirt barricade around the derrick. Right. Make it about 75 feet square and about 5 feet high. When the valve inserts in that Christmas tree go, there'll be a fire shooting all over the place.
5: Okay.
0: Carl, you go with him. Now, what about the shut-off valves at the tanks, Pete?
6: All off. Fire started before Steve opened up.
0: Check them anyway.
6: Right, Wally.
0: Delaney, take some men and get over to the storehouse where they got some tarps. Take the tarps.

0: Wally.
1: Over here, Smiley.
0: Wally, I called Burnett like you told me to.
1: When's he coming?
0: He ain't.
1: What?
0: He left for Arabia yesterday. They got a fire there. They don't know when he'll be back. Maybe a month. But if the fire eats into the underground pool like it did in Romania in 29, it may be 6 months.
1: Okay, then, come on.
0: Well, where are we going?
1: To the shack. I got a few telephone calls to make.
0: Well, what are you going
1: to
0: do?
1: I'm going to put the fire out myself.
0: But you can't do that, Wally.
1: Why not?
0: Well, what do you know about putting out oil fires?
1: I've seen them do it. I know the oil business. What more do you want?
0: Oh, what about equipment?
1: That's what I'm going to make the phone calls for.
2: I just spoke to McLean. He's flying down here.
1: Good.
2: What are you going to do? Burnett can't come.
1: I'm going to do it myself.
2: But you can.
0: That's what I told him. He can't do
1: it. I say I can, and I'm going to. This is Wally. Get me Fred Stone at the Foster Oil Company in Hobbs, New Mexico. And make it quick.

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0: And now, Autolite brings back to our Hollywood soundstage Mr. John Hodiak in Elliot Lewis's production of Hellfire, a dramatic report well calculated to keep you in suspense.
3: When I told Smiley and Dottie I was going to put out my oil fire, I meant it. Only trouble was I wasn't sure I could do it. Oh, I'd seen Burnett snuff him out, but that was his business, and he was the best in his business. Me, I was Wally Drake, sort of a high-class roughneck in the business of looking for oil. There's something about seeing the results of your sweat go up in thick, black, greasy smoke that makes you think an all-out effort can kind of compensate for a lack of experience. I put in a call for some of the things I knew I was going to need. Asbestos equipment, high-pressure pumps and hoses to spray me and keep me from being roasted alive while I was working in there, and some dynamite to use when everything else was set. After I finished my call, Smiley and I went out to look at the fire.
4: I still say you're crazy, Wally.
3: No, I'm not. I just don't want to see all my oil burn up while we wait for Burnett to get back from Arabia.
4: But we might be able to do it another way.
3: What other way?
4: Well, we could set up another rig about 300 yards from here, spud in. And with the right figuring, we could whip stock right into this casing and cut the flow of oil.
3: And how long do you think that would take?
4: Well, it depends on what angle we want to intersect the casing.
3: Can't do it, Smiley. The tolerances would be too critical.
4: Well, what about digging a tunnel? We could start about 100 yards.
3: No, I'm not going to take a chance with anyone's life but mine.
4: You'd let Burnett take a chance, wouldn't you?
3: That's what he gets paid for. Now, Smiley, we'll do it just like I said, with me taking the chance.
4: Well, okay, Wally, but let me help.
3: All right. You're going to handle the water to spray me down.
4: Yeah, okay.
3: First, we got to bust old Betsy up.
4: Break up the derrick? Why?
3: Well, take a look at it. Most of the lower part is white hot now. If I get the fire out without getting rid of that white hot steel, the fire would start again as soon as the gas hit it.
4: Well, how are you going to do it? Push it over?
3: In a way, yeah. I'm going to set two dynamite charges against the base of it and blow it over.
4: But how do you know which way it'll fall?
3: I don't. I'm not an expert.
4: But it might fall.
3: Yes, it might.
4: Well, once the rig is down, then
5: hey, Wally, stuff you sent for us here. Delaney's getting the pump hooked up now and the dynamite's up to the shack.
3: Oh, thanks, Pete. Come on, Smiley. Smiley?
4: Yeah?
3: I'm scared.
4: So am I.
3: If things sort of don't go right, see that McLean gives Dottie a square deal on the stock.
4: Sure, pal.
3: And Smiley.
4: What is it, pal?
3: Oh, stop sure palling me. That's just in case anything happens. It hasn't happened yet, so get that sloppy look off your face.
4: Sure, pal. I mean, yeah, well.
6: Did you see Pete? I see.
3: Yeah, I saw him.
6: And you're all set, huh?
3: Yeah, I'm all set. Is the dynamite guy here?
6: He's outside having a cup of coffee. They got a canteen set up in back of the shack.
3: Yell for him.
4: Yeah, okay.
7: Hey, dynamite over here. Let's go to work.
8: Yo!
4: Here he comes.
3: I heard him.
8: My name is Collins, not Dynamite. Mind if I bring my coffee in with me?
3: No, only don't slop it on the floor.
8: Sorry. What do you want to know?
3: Can you rig up a charge that'll knock out two legs of the rig?
8: That's my business. Of course I can.
3: Will I have to set two separate charges, or can you make one charge do it?
8: Any way you want it.
3: How long will it take to get the charges ready? I said, how long will it...
8: I heard you, mister. Give me a chance to drink my coffee. It's getting cold.
9: Hey, listen,
3: hold
9: you.
3: Hold it, Smiley. Who sent you here, Dynamite?
8: Name is Collins.
3: I said, who sent you here, Dynamite?
8: Stone over at Foster Oil said you needed a man with dynamite savvy. He sent me.
3: Well, I'm the guy who needs you because I'm the guy going into the fire. I got a lot of questions to ask. I'm in a hurry. And if you want to talk with that coffee cup shoved down your throat, just tell me. Either way, I want answers, and I want them quick and civil. Now, make up your mind. How do you want to answer me, with or without the coffee cup?
8: No offense, mister.
3: Mr. Drake.
8: Mr. Drake. Now, what do you want to know?
3: How long will it take?
8: How do you want the dynamite?
3: What's the best way?
8: Jellied. We can put it in a can, wrap it in asbestos, and get out in plenty of time if the fire's not too close.
3: How soon can we go?
8: Well, by the time you get all the other stuff ready, I'll be ready.
3: See you out there.
8: Okay.
3: Collins.
8: Yeah?
3: You forgot your coffee.
8: Ah, thanks.
3: Where's the asbestos suit, Smiley?
7: Oh, it's back of the shack.
3: Let's go.
6: Wally.
3: Go on, Smiley. I'll be out soon.
7: Yeah, right.
6: I'm sorry, Wally. I'm sorry. I'm not really heroic. I can't act the part of the brave wife sending her husband out. Oh, Wally, please don't go. I'm so afraid.
3: Well, I got her, honey. That thing's burning up about $10,000, $15,000 a day. I got her.
6: I don't care if it burns up $1,000,000 a day. Don't go.
3: Dottie. Dottie.
6: What?
3: Have you ever known me to take wild chances? Oh, sure, I play a hunch as far as it'll stretch, but have I ever gone overboard on a pipe dream?
6: No.
3: Then you must know that I wouldn't be doing this if I didn't think I could finish it up right, don't you? Dottie, don't you?
6: But, Wally, I'm so frightened.
3: Well, be a little anxious, maybe, but don't be frightened. You stay right here. Don't come out there. I'll be back to see you as soon as we knock old Betsy over on her side, okay?
6: Okay, Wally.
3: See you, honey. This was going to be the easy part, if there was such a thing. The fire, instead of shooting straight up in the air, was coming out of all the valves of the Christmas tree like a 4th of July spray. But there was a good side to it. The back two legs of the rig were comparatively free of any flame, but it was still plenty hot.
7: Ready to go?
3: Yeah. Keep me plenty wet. I don't want to broil.
7: Don't worry, you won't.
3: Got the drill pipe ready?
5: Set to go, boys.
3: Okay, let's have it. I'm ready. Smiley kept the water smacking into me while I got close enough with the drill pipe to plant the charge.

0: through, Walrus. Let me get that thing off your head.
1: Wow. And I'll get the rest of this thing off. How'd it go? Great, huh, Collins?
2: Real great. You did real good.
0: What now?
1: Now we gotta knock that Christmas tree off the tubing.
0: You can't get close enough for that. Even with that monkey suit, you'd be ashes before you got one turn completed.
1: Yeah. Get Pete and Whitey for me.
0: Pete! Oh, Pete, Whitey, come here.
2: Now, what are you gonna do?
1: I think I know how I can knock that gadget off.
3: What's up, Smiley?
1: I got a job for you guys. Hiya, Whitey.
4: Hiya, Wally.
1: I want you guys to get me a 50-foot section of casing and a 50-foot section of tubing.
4: We got it. It's right
1: on. Then I want you to put the tubing into the casing and weld it so that we can run water between the two of them.
3: What's that gonna do?
1: It's gonna give me a water-cooled boom that I can swing from a bulldozer to knock the Christmas tree off.
0: It might take a few hours.
1: Okay, but hurry up.
0: All right, Whitey, get the tubing.
4: Right.
0: Now, you Pete, see about the casing. I'll go over to the...

0: Now listen, Smiley. When I get there, I'm going to swing the dozer in an arc so that the boom acts like a baseball bat. You keep the water going.
1: Yeah, Wally. I stay down behind the asbestos shield, though. I got it rigged all across the front.
0: I know. But it won't help me much when I swing around.
1: Well, maybe I can rustle up some more.
0: No, this'll do. Let's go. Don't forget now, Smiley, the water. Keep it going.
1: I got you.
0: Pete?
2: Go.
0: You stay on the hose with Smiley.
2: Will do.
0: Everything else clear to you guys?
3: Yeah, sure.
0: All right. Okay, then, I'm shoving off. They started forward, the long boom projecting like some monstrous weapon. The reassuring scream from Smiley's hose smashed into me as I inched closer to the flaming fountainhead of the Christmas tree. As the end of the boom passed about 20 feet to the left of it, I pulled the right tread of the dozer to a slithering stop. Then the boom began its swing, and when it reached the full momentum of its travel, it slammed into the tree like a flaming pillar of doom. A fire began shooting straight up into the air. Suddenly, I couldn't feel the water from Smiley's hose, and in that instant, I began to see her.
1: Help!
0: Smiley! Smiley! Water. I gotta get out of here. 50 feet. 40. 20.
1: Smiley!
0: Smiley.
1: Water. Hey, Wally. Wally, can you hear me?
0: The water! What happened to the water?
1: Bad coupling. It'll be fixed in a minute.
0: Okay. I'll be ready for the big blast then.
1: Oh, but you're burned. Let me do it.
0: I'll be all right. This is the easy part. With the Christmas tree off, I can set the dynamite under the fire.
1: I won't let you.
0: Yes, you will.
1: But Dottie...
0: Dottie won't know. Collins?
4: Yeah, Wally?
0: How much will it take?
4: Oh, at least 7-8 gallons of the jellied stuff.
0: Get it ready.
4: Wally?
0: Yeah.
4: I'll do it. I know how to place this stuff.
0: Just get it ready. I'll take it in.
4: Whatever you say.
0: That's what I say. Get going.

0: He stopped yet, Smarley?
1: I can't tell from here. Hey, Pete, a little more beef on this hose. My hand's cramping.
2: I got it, Smiley.
0: I see him. I see him. He's getting off the dozer.
1: Swing left a little, Pete.
2: Where? I can't see.
1: Left of the dozer. See? Over there.
2: Yeah, I see him now. Where's he going?
1: I think he's heading for the draw works. Splash him, Pete.
2: He's almost out of range.
1: Now, he's coming out. Here, let me help. Pressure! More pressure back there!
0: Here he comes.
1: Oh, come on, Wally.
2: I don't think it. I better go after.
1: No. Stay on the hose. Oh, Wally, come on. Keep the water on him. Keep it on him good. Come on, Wally. Come on. He's in the clear. All right, now, Collins, let her go.
0: She's gone.

That was all there was to it. Like a blast from the lungs of 1,000 typhoons, the dynamite snuffed out the fire as if it were a giant birthday candle. Now I'm fulfilling a part of the wish I had when all this began. I'm staying in bed for at least a week. Hospital food isn't bad, and I get plenty of visitors. The only trouble is they won't let me take a cold shower. But at least it's something to look forward to.

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1: Next week, the story of a man who had no fear and so was able to attempt his own death. 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Montague's Action. Our star, Mr. Herbert Marshall. That's next week on Suspense. Suspense is produced and directed by Elliot Lewis, with music composed by Lucian Morwick and conducted by Lud Gluskin. Portions of this program were transcribed. Hellfire was written for Suspense by Ross Murray. In tonight's story, Joseph Kearns was heard as Smiley, Clayton Post as Pete, Charlotte Lawrence as Dottie, and Jerry Hausner as Collins. Featured in the cast were Junius Matthews, Herb Butterfield, and Dick Ryan.
0: John Hodiak can soon be seen starring in the Allied Artists production, Dragonfly Squadron.
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0: Autolite and its 98,000 dealers bring you Mr. McDonald Carey in a story based on fact. Tonight's presentation of
1: Suspense. Tonight, with names and places changed, Autolite presents the true story of a man who, to all intents and purposes, disappeared from the face of the earth. The dramatization is called The Missing Person. Our star, Mr. McDonald Carey.
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0: March 10th, 1948, Joseph Ebner, at the time 38 years of age, said goodbye to his wife, Martha, and left his home at 1210 East Bethany Road in Burbank, California. He drove a light gray sedan, license plates 702R3228, over Cahuenga Pass to downtown Los Angeles. His destination? The Civic Auditorium. Joseph Ebner is a musician, first violinist and concertmaster with the Los Angeles Symphony Orchestra. He was on his way to play in a concert. Ebner arrived at the auditorium a little after 8 o'clock. After changing into his dress suit, he smoked a cigarette and mingled with his fellow musicians in the hall down under the stage. A few moments before the orchestra's conductor, Maestro Carlo Fanello, raised his baton at 8:33, Joseph Ebner excused himself. He said he'd forgotten something back down in his locker. He turned, left the hall, and was never heard from again. My name is Dexter, Phil Dexter. I'm a writer. I've written columns for some of the biggest dailies in the country. You may have read some of my stuff. Right now, I'm doing feature articles for a magazine called The Real Story. About 10 days ago, the managing editor, Brad Luby, called me into his office.
1: Phil, sit down.
0: Thanks.
1: Phil, how much do you know about missing persons?
0: Like Will Rogers, Brad, all I know is what I read in the papers.
1: Well, thousands of people disappear every year. Some don't want to disappear, and they do. Some want to disappear, and they do.
0: But eventually they turn up, dead or alive.
1: Agreed. Eventually 95% of them turn up again, dead or alive. A week, a month, a year. Even 10 years later. But what about the other 5%, Phil? The 5% that vanish and are never heard from again. What about them?
0: I don't know.
1: That's the story I want, Phil. Now, I got a list here from the police department. Bureau of Missing Persons. Take a look at it.
0: It's a list of names.
1: Right. Now, you've got your choice. Pick any one of the names you want. I don't care who it is.
0: Well, how about this one here? Ebner. Joseph Ebner.
1: The musician. Okay, follow it up. You try to find Joseph Ebner, Phil. And if you find him, ask him why he disappeared.
0: And so the search for Joseph Ebner began again, a one-man search. I wasn't too familiar with Ebner's case and needed briefing. I spent the whole afternoon going through his file at the Police Department Bureau of Missing Persons. It was one of the most comprehensive files in anyone's life I've ever come across. Information which began with Ebner's birth in Evanston, Illinois in 1910, up to and including the color of his socks the night of his disappearance in 1948. Under vital statistics, I learned that Ebner was married to a woman named Martha. He had two children, two boys, ages 11 and 14. 3 years before the night he disappeared, he'd purchased his own home in Burbank. That's where I decided to start.
2: I don't understand this concern. After 4 years that Joseph's been away from home, such concern. I really don't understand it, Mr. Dexter.
0: Oh, look, Mrs. Ebner, if you'd rather not discuss it,
2: about it? Well, that's ridiculous. That's all I've done for 4 years is talk about it. All kinds of people have asked me about Joseph. But why shouldn't they? He's a fine musician. He's gone away for a little while. There's nothing to be ashamed of, is there?
0: Of course not. What kind of man is your husband, Mrs. Ebner?
2: A good man, Mr. Dexter. Good to me, good to his children. He gives us everything.
0: Is your husband a happy man, Mrs. Ebner?
2: Happy? Well, he never complains. He's satisfied. He gives us everything. Why would he have left? I don't know.
0: Are you sure he left of his own free will?
2: He has everything a man could want. Makes good money, good children, good home. Why, just the year before he left, we had the music room added on.
0: The music room?
2: Yes, it's his. Oh, Joseph composed music, you know. Beautiful music. Would you like to see it?
0: Very much.
2: Go this way. Oh, come in. Come in. Isn't it beautiful, Mr. Dexter? You see, there's his stand, his books, his piano. just as he left them the night he went away. I want them to be just like that when he comes home.
0: Is this some of his music?
2: Yes. Yes, that's something he's working on. I don't know what it is.
0: Do you play, Mrs. Ebner?
2: Oh, well, just a little. Well,
0: I was wondering...
2: Would you like me to play Joseph's composition? Here,

0: It's pretty, isn't it, Mr. Dexter?
1: Yes.
0: But it's not finished. Well, I'm sure he'll finish it when he gets home.
1: I imagine he will.
0: I don't even know what he calls it.
1: There's something in pencil scratched across the top of this page. Hildy. Funny title.
0: Well, maybe it's a name. Somebody he knows, he likes. Who knows? I wouldn't ask him, Mr. Dexter. He's sensitive about his music. My husband is a sensitive musician.
1: Mrs. Ebner, may I borrow these sheets of music?
0: Are you a musician?
1: No. I just thought maybe I might get a lead on something.
0: Mr. Dexter. Mr. Dexter. If the music should lead you to my husband, tell him that his wife and his children are waiting for him. We'll be here. Nothing will be different. It'll be just like it always was. If the music leads you to him, please tell him that.
1: I will, Mrs. Edner. I promise you, I will. I found out that the night of Joseph Ebner's strange disappearance, Maestro Carlo Fanello had conducted the Los Angeles Symphony Orchestra. The following afternoon, I tried to get in to see Fanello, but he was in rehearsal for a concert he was giving that evening. Later that night, I managed to corner his personal manager, Nicky Benson, at the Civic Auditorium.
2: I don't know, Mr. Dexter. All depends on his mood. These orchestra conductors are moody people. Especially before a concert.
1: Did you tell him who I was?
2: Yes, I told him who you were and what you wanted, but I'm sure you understand.
1: Of course.
2: Joseph was his friend. He loved him very much. The maestro himself chose Joseph as the concertmaster.
1: I see.
2: Excuse me. Maestro?
3: Yeah, que cosa?
2: Maestro, this is the man I told you about.
3: Oh, yes. Come in, please.
2: Come in.
3: You sit?
2: He would like you to sit, if you please.
1: Thanks.
3: Now, you talk. You say.
2: As I said, I told him who you are and why you're here.
1: Maestro Fanello, I understand you and Joseph Ebner were very good friends.
3: More than friends, Signor Dexter. More than friends, yes. You like wine?
1: Oh, no, thank you. I don't care for any.
3: Well, you excuse?
1: Go right ahead.
3: You want to find Joseph?
1: Yes, I do.
3: He was perhaps a good friend of yours?
1: No.
3: Then why? 4 years ago, he disappeared. Long time.
1: I'm a writer. I want to write a story about his disappearance.
3: Oh.
1: That night that Joseph disappeared, back in 48, let's go back to that night, Maestro. Did he talk to you when he arrived here at the auditorium?
3: No, we did not talk.
1: But you saw him?
3: Yes, when I arrived, Joseph was in the musician's room. I passed through. They all say, good evening, maestro. I say, good evening.
1: That was when you saw him?
3: Yes.
1: I read the testimonies of the musicians he'd spoken to that evening. It was just idle conversation, nothing of importance.
3: The police have asked me these very same questions. I told them exactly what I have tell you.
1: I understand he did some composing.
3: Yes, a little. He has talent to compose music. Many times I have encouraged him. Many times he has come to the maestro for advice.
1: Did he ever speak to you about this piece of music, maestro?
3: No. This I do not recognize. It's not finished.
1: I know.
3: It's good.
1: I think he calls it Hildy.
3: Hildy? It's strange. No, this I do not recognize. Joseph did not discuss this music with me. He wrote this?
1: His wife gave it to me.
3: Martha. Ah, yes, dear Martha. Wonderful woman. A good wife. It's too bad.
1: Too bad?
3: You are one man. In 4 years, many men have tried to find Joseph. They have not found him. No one will find him. Now, I'm afraid, Signor Dexter, very much afraid. Now, you will excuse me, please.
1: Of course.
2: This way, Mr. Dexter.
1: And thank you very much, Maestro Fanello.
3: You will not find him.
1: The following day, I went back to the Civic Auditorium. I went through the entire place all by myself, examining every exit, talking with people who knew something about the case. Then I had a bit of luck. I was introduced to a stage doorman, the same stage doorman who had been on the door the night that Joseph Ebner had disappeared.
4: I'm just about run out of answers on this Ebner business.
1: I know you've probably been questioned about this thing hundreds of times.
4: Thousands of times, thousands.
1: I went over the entire auditorium.
4: And you discovered that there's only one exit backstage that he could have left by. All the others was locked.
1: Yes, but what about the front of the auditorium where the audience was sitting?
4: Couldn't have left that way. Couldn't have gotten out there. Somebody'd seen him.
1: You're positive that Ebner didn't pass you going out the back door?
4: If he'd gone out that door, I'd have seen him.
1: It's impossible. He must have left by some exit. A person just doesn't disappear into thin air.
4: That's the odd part about this whole thing, Mr. Dexter. Ebner left the green room. Now, some of the musicians saw him leave. He said he was going to his locker.
1: Did he get to his locker?
4: Nobody knows.
1: But it's impossible that a
4: man... Yes, Mr. Dexter, that's what everybody said at the time. The police, the newspapers, everybody. They said it's impossible. Don't happen. A man just disappearing like that. But it did happen, Mr. Dexter. It really did. It happened just like that.
1: I felt pretty discouraged. And I thought about what Maestro Finello had said. A lot of men... experts, some of them, had tried to find the answer, and they couldn't. How could I expect to find anything that would have led me to Joseph Ebner? I still had his unfinished piece of music, but that looked like a blind spot, too. I was back up in the office. It was about 8:30. I was sitting there when the phone rang. Hello?
5: Mr. Dexter?
1: Yeah?
5: Mr. Dexter, this is Nicky Benson.
1: Oh, yeah.
5: I don't know. Maybe it's important, or maybe it's not. I don't know, but still it's strange.
1: What are you talking about?
5: Well, Eric Richter just showed up in the musician's lounge.
1: Eric Richter?
5: Yes.
1: Well, who's Eric Richter?
5: He was one of Joseph Ebner's closest friends.
1: What's so strange about his showing up?
5: Well, this is the first time anyone has seen Richter in 4 years, Mr. Dexter. Because he disappeared the same night that Joseph Ebner did.

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0: And now, Autolite brings back to our Hollywood soundstage Mr. McDonald Carey, in Elliot Lewis's production of The Missing Person, a true story well calculated to keep you in...

0: Mr. Benson? Where's Richter?
1: Shh. He left when the concert started.
0: Oh. Well, tell me about him. Is he a musician?
1: Yes. Well, that is, he was a musician. At one time, Eric used to play the violin with the orchestra, but he had some kind of a stroke some years ago. Paralyzed his hands. He used to come around a lot, see Joseph, and talk to his friends in the orchestra.
0: The night that Ebner disappeared, had this Richter come around?
1: Oh, yes, he was here. I was in the musician's lounge for a little while that night. I don't know if anybody else saw it or not. I saw it. Eric came in and stood at the door for a long time. Then I saw Joseph go over to him and talk to him for a couple of minutes. Then Joseph went back to where he was standing with some other musicians.
0: I went through the police files, and I don't remember...
1: Yeah, I know. I didn't say anything to the police at the time. I didn't think it was important.
0: But tonight, when he...
1: Tonight, when I saw him for the first time since the night that Joseph disappeared, then I thought to myself it was important.
0: It was important the night that Ebner disappeared, Mr. Benson. You should have told the police then. It may have been very important. Benson gave me Richter's last known address. It was a cheap hotel on 3rd Street. I went there. The unshaven landlord told me that Eric Richter was in. I told Richter who I was and what I wanted to know.
2: Please, sit down, Mr. Dexter.
0: Thanks.
2: Sorry, I have nothing to offer you. If I'd known I was to have a guest, I assure you...
0: Oh, that's quite all right.
2: You understand my situation, I'm sure. See, I haven't worked in some...
0: Mr. Richter, I want to ask you some questions.
2: About Joseph. Joseph Ebner. Yes, dear Joseph. He's not dead, you know. I believe as you do, Mr. Dexter.
0: You disappeared the same night that Joseph Ebner disappeared, Mr. Richter. What happened to you?
2: I disappeared? This is news to me. I disappeared?
0: Nicky Benson told me that you used to go to the auditorium quite a bit to talk to your friends in the orchestra, but that after Ebner disappeared, you just weren't...
2: Oh, you speak and accuse as if I had committed some crime, Mr. Dexter. For 4 years, I have not chosen to see my friends. I have not seen them, that's all.
0: I see. Mr. Richter, when Ebner disappeared 4 years ago, he was composing a piece of music. I don't know what it was. His wife, Martha, doesn't know either. Nobody seems to know. Maybe you do. Here, look at it.
2: You will have to hold it for me, Mr. Dexter.
0: Yes.
2: Hildy.
0: You know?
2: I...
0: What is it?
2: Mr. Dexter, I...
0: Do you know what it is?
2: No, it's nothing. It's just...
0: Is Hildy a name?
2: Look, Mr. Dexter, I don't know anything that will lead you to Joseph Ebner. Besides, there has been enough suffering for his wife. Why should there be more suffering?
0: Suffering? What do you mean, suffering?
2: Don't ask me to tell you. It isn't right for me to tell you.
0: Tell me, Richter, please.
2: Hildy, Mr. Dexter, is a woman.
0: A woman? Who is she?
2: She's a woman who was more than a friend to Joseph.
0: Oh, I see.
2: No. No, you don't see at all.
0: Where is this Hildy?
2: I don't know. I haven't seen her in a long time.
0: Is Ebner with her now?
2: I don't know.
0: Ebner said something to you that night in 1948 back in the auditorium. What was it?
2: He told me he had found an answer to his problem.
0: And that was the last you saw of him?
2: Yes. I never saw him after that.
0: And Hildy?
2: I never saw Hildy again.
0: Eric Richter gave me the last known address of the woman named Hildy. In 4 years, a lot of things happened. I was almost afraid to begin my search for her. Afraid of what I might find. But it was my story. I had to follow it up. I went to the address that Richter had given me.
3: Yes?
0: Excuse me, I was looking for someone. This was the last known address of this party. Perhaps you might be able to help me trace her down.
3: How long ago?
0: Well, she lived here 4 years ago.
3: Well, that's a long time. A lot of people moved in and out since then. You remember her name?
0: Her name was Hildy.
3: Hildy?
0: Yes. Do you remember?
3: Yeah, she still lives here.
0: You mean she still?
3: Well, what's so strange about that? Got a lot of people in the building who've lived
0: here. Does she live alone?
3: Apartment 207.
0: Do you know if she's in now?
3: And you can use those stairs over there.
0: Thanks.

0: Yes?
1: Is your name Hildy? Dexter. Phil Dexter. I'm a writer with the magazine The Real Story.
0: Yes?
1: I'm looking for Joseph Ebner.
0: Won't you come in, Mr. Dexter? Sit down.
1: Thank you.
0: How did you find me?
1: Eric Richter.
0: I see. And now you want to ask me a lot of questions.
1: I'm not a reporter. I'm writing an article for a magazine.
0: Still, there'll be questions.
1: Yes.
0: First, you'll want to know if I know where Joseph is. No, I don't know, Mr. Dexter. If I knew, I'd tell you.
1: Why would you tell me?
0: No man possessed of his talent has the right to deny it to others.
1: I see.
0: Then next you'll want to know...
1: No, that's not necessary.
0: Let me tell you how we first met. It was at a party. We were introduced. At first it was just a casual acquaintance. Then Joseph invited me to a concert. He told me of his family, his love for children.
1: Why are you telling me all this?
0: Because I want you to understand that we never did anything to be ashamed of. Our relationship was a thing of music. Music is what drew us together.
1: When was the last time you saw Joseph?
0: 3 nights before he disappeared.
1: Why didn't you go to the police? Tell them what you knew?
0: Well, there was nothing I knew that would have helped the police. Joseph's wife loved him. Why should it have been necessary for her to suffer any more? Then there were the children.
1: I don't understand.
0: Don't you see, Mr. Dexter? The others wouldn't have understood a relationship like ours.
1: I've got something here I'd like to show you.
0: What is it?
1: You knew, of course, that Ebner did some composing.
0: He had many talents. Yes, I know.
1: Did you know that he'd been composing this?
0: No, I didn't.

0: very beautiful, isn't it?
1: He named it Hildy.
0: I can see.
1: It was for you.
0: Please.
1: Where is Joseph Ebner, Hildy? Where is he?
0: Mr. Dexter, I told you I don't know. If I did know, I'd tell you. I don't know where Joseph is. I miss him.
1: I see.
0: Just to see him. Nothing more. Just to know that he's all right is enough. It fills a loneliness.
1: I understand. Thank you, Hildy.

I've tracked down the last hopeful bit of information that might have led me to Joseph Ebner. It still leads into a blind alley. Joseph Ebner may never be found now, but he's out there, somewhere. Somewhere at this very moment, he may be listening to the sound of my voice. If any one of you who are listening should ever hear this piece of music being played, get in touch with your local authorities. Because you will have found Joseph Ebner.

0: 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Tonight's star, Mr. McDonald Carey.
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0: Next week, a story about courage. The terrifying, normal operational flight of a bomber and her crew. A dramatization of The Flight of the Bumblebee, starring Mr. Fred McMurray. The story will be heard on Suspense. Suspense is produced and directed by Elliot Lewis, with music composed by Lucian Morowick and conducted by Lud Gluskin. The Missing Person was written for Suspense by Richard George Pedicini. Featured in tonight's cast were Irene Tedrow, Joseph Kearns, Jane Avello, Herb Vigran, Paula Winslow, and Jim Nusser.
1: MacDonald Carey may soon be seen in the 20th Century Fox picture, My Wife's Best Friend.
0: And remember, next week on Suspense, Mr. Fred McMurray in The Flight of the Bumblebee.
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0: 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Autolite and its 96,000 dealers present Miss Marlena Dietrich in Murder Strikes Three Times, a suspense play produced and edited by William Spear.
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2: I never knew that, Mr. Wilcox. 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
1: My girl, Autolite resistor spark plugs give double life under equal conditions as compared to spark plugs without the built-in resistor. 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So, see your Autolite spark plug dealer tomorrow for a set of the famous ignition-engineered Autolite spark plugs. And remember, whether you choose the regular type or the resistor type, you'll be right, because you're always right with Autolite.
0: And now, with Murder Strikes Three Times and the performance of Marlena Dietrich, Autolite hopes once again to keep you in suspense.
3: And so John L. Lewis and the soft coal mine operators will be getting down to specific cases soon. And now, the exclusive that I promised you earlier in the program. A report so sensational that I am going to devote all of my remaining time to it. I have before me a copy of a document delivered in person today to the district attorney's office by one Fredonia Bell. Fredonia Bell was the trusted personal maid of Laura Starling Morton, whom you will remember from the widely publicized murder trial of 2 years ago. This document is a statement written by Laura Starling Morton in her own hand, and it begins as follows, quote, I only regret that it will be impossible for me to be present when this is read aloud.
4: What I shall relate here concerns three men. Of these three men, it is not on behalf of my husband, Robert, that I write, nor on behalf of my husband, Charles. This is for Elmer. But I do not think that Elmer will ever see it. For Elmer, too, is going to die.
2: Yes, Robert?
5: Where's my electric razor?
2: In the medicine cabinet, where it always is.
5: Oh.
2: Well, Robert, I wish you wouldn't shave while you're in the bathtub that way.
5: What's the difference where I shave? I like to shave in the bathtub.
2: I just don't like to see you meddling with electricity while you're in there. You might get a shock or something.
5: Oh, sure, sure. Mrs. Thomas Edison.
2: All right, go ahead. I don't care.
5: I like to shave in the bathtub. I'm relaxed in the bathtub. I read in the bathtub. I think in the bathtub. I'm not going to change my habits for you.
2: I know, dear. I suppose that is a lot to expect.
5: Oh, for heaven's sake. Why can't you understand? Oh, oh!
2: Robert! Robert!
4: It was a good loud scream. Then I stood in the door of the bathroom and looked. A good long look. Then I called a doctor. The doctor called the police. The police called the district attorney. And I found myself confronted by a young man with red hair and glasses who gave the immediate impression of being clever, unscrupulous, and objectionable. That was Elmer.
6: Mrs. Williams, I'm Elmer Garner of the district attorney's office.
4: How do you do, Mr. Garner?
6: I thought you and I had better have a little private chat.
4: What about, Mr. Garner?
6: About your husband.
4: What about my husband?
6: Mrs. Williams, I'm going to be very frank with you on a number of counts. I'm what is known as an assistant district attorney.
4: Mr. Garner, I have just lost my husband. I hardly
6: think...
4: Well,
6: I'm coming to that, Mrs. Williams. Now, the district attorney has put me on this case because, well, he thinks he doesn't have a case. Routine investigation. Now, maybe it's because the DA is essentially a nice man with nice instincts, and I am not, but I don't agree with him.
4: About what?
6: About not having a case. Because I can smell him, Mrs. Williams. I can smell him a mile away.
4: What can you smell, Mr. Garner?
6: Murder.
4: Oh, I see.
6: Good. Oh, your attitude is very good. No phony hysteria, no fake indignation. Realistic. Oh, I like that. I'm that way myself.
4: Mr. Garner, I'm trying my best to maintain my composure under trying circumstances. I must say your extraordinary insinuation does not make it any easier.
6: Now, look. I know you killed him. And you know that I know you killed him.
4: Mr. Garner.
6: Now, as I said, I was going to be very frank with you, Miss Williams, and I am. On your side of the story is the fact that although I know you killed him, it may be a little difficult to prove that you killed him. Not too difficult, but a little.
4: I should think it might, since it is utterly untrue.
6: Now let's see what cards I hold. You are a laboratory technician, or you were before you were married, right?
4: Right.
6: And your technical knowledge would have told you that a man using a faulty electrical appliance while sitting in a tub full of water stood an excellent chance of electrocuting himself.
4: I also know that a man firing a bullet into his head would stand an excellent chance of killing himself.
6: The insulation in the cable of that electric razor was frayed. Now, that might have happened through normal wear, but it also might have happened because it was tampered with by you.
4: And then again, as you say, it might not.
6: Would it surprise you to know that we've got your fingerprints all over that razor?
4: It would surprise me more if you hadn't. On everything else in the house, for that matter, Mr. Garner.
6: Uh-huh. Oh, you're a very intelligent woman, Mrs. Williams. You're right. It would have looked funny. You were smart not to wipe off those prints. Very smart.
4: Thank you.
6: However, so much for the means. Now, for the motive. We can establish, of course, that you and your husband didn't get along.
4: Unfortunately, you can establish that about many husbands and wives.
6: And that your husband was insured for $50,000 in your favor. And that there's about $50,000 more in community property. And that you inherit, right?
4: Naturally.
6: Well, $100,000 is quite a nice little motive, Mrs. Williams.
4: But it doesn't prove anything, does it, Mr. Garner?
6: It depends on how it's used by the prosecuting attorney. And that's me, you know.
4: I know.
6: Tell me, do you have a lawyer, Mrs. Williams?
4: Not yet.
6: Uh-huh. Uh-huh. Oh, you are a very intelligent woman. That would have looked bad, too, if you'd had a lawyer right on path. But you're going to need a lawyer, you know.
4: So it would appear.
6: All right. How about me?
4: You?
6: Sure. I'm a lawyer.
4: You have just finished telling me that you would be the prosecuting attorney.
6: Well, that's just the point. Why spend a lot of money on a lawyer who probably can't get you off anyway when you can spend it on me and have a sure thing? You see?
4: Yes, I see.
6: All I want is half. $50,000.
4: No.
6: What's the matter? Too much?
4: No.
6: Now look, sister, you don't seem to realize that I'm in a position, depending on how I handle this case, either to set you free or to hang here.
4: That, Mr. Garner, is where we disagree.
6: You mean you're willing to gamble that I can't do it?
4: If you wish to put it that way.
6: All right. But $50,000 will look cheap. Cheap! When they slip that noose around your neck.
7: There she sits, ladies and gentlemen of the jury. Cold, calm, emotionless. The same Laura Williams who carefully calculated, carefully planned, and premeditated the murder of her husband. I ask the death penalty. I must ask it. For ponder well, ladies and gentlemen of the jury. If you set her free, believe me, this will not be the last accident to mark the bloody trail through life of Laura Williams. And when that accident occurs, when the next victim is struck down, his innocent blood will be upon your hands.
8: Gentlemen of the jury, have you reached a verdict?
3: We have.
8: What is your verdict?
3: On the grounds of insufficient evidence, we find the defendant not guilty. Oh, my God.
6: Well, Mrs. Wigg,
9: diligence. I guess the sporting thing to say is congratulations. Congratulations.
4: Thank you, Mr. Garner.
9: Say one thing. You've got what it takes. The jury was evenly divided that whole first day. Did you know that?
4: Yes, I knew it.
9: Yes, I wasn't too far wrong at that, was I?
4: Just far enough, Mr. Garner.
9: Say, listen again. Just as a sporting proposition, tell me. Did you...
4: Did I what?
9: Oh, come on. We're alone here anyway. It doesn't matter because you can't be tried twice for the same thing. You know that, don't you?
4: Yes, I know it.
9: Well, did you?
4: Yes. You cheap, contemptible blackmailer. Yes. I killed him. How do you like that? I killed him. Yes, I told him. Told him the truth. Just to see the smirk fall from his face. Just to see him actually snarl with frustration. Knowing that I'd gotten away with murder and he couldn't do anything about it. Yes, I couldn't have resisted telling him then, even though it meant I'd die of it. Which I will.
0: Autolite is bringing you Marlene Dietrich in Murder Strikes Three Times. 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
0: 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A tale well calculated to keep you in suspense.
4: Perhaps I gambled too recklessly with Elmer. I have since had cause to wonder. But there were things I could not foresee, as well as Elmer. Suffice it to say that after my acquittal, with $100,000 from Robert's estate, I moved to another city and took up my life again under another name. That there, as Laura Starling, I met and married Charles Morton, a charming and eccentric man whose genius as a research chemist accounted not only for those qualities which endeared him to me, but for a very considerable personal fortune as well. I was quite happy and completely in love. And as the years went by, I had seen, I thought, the last of Elmer.
2: Oh, Charles.
10: Yes, my dear.
2: I have your coffee.
10: Coffee?
2: You said you wanted coffee. It's ready now.
10: But I have some coffee.
2: You took that out there 3 hours ago. Now come in and get your coffee.
10: Yes, in a moment, my dear. As soon as I finish...
2: Charles, you come out of that smelly laboratory and have your coffee. Besides, I have a surprise for you.
10: You have? Well, I'll be right in, dear.
2: And bring the other coffee cup with you.
10: Yes. Now... What's all this about a surprise?
2: Look.
10: What? Oh, yes. I seem to have left my glasses in the laboratory.
2: Oh, Charles, you're simply priceless. It's a cake. This is our anniversary, darling. Our fourth wedding anniversary.
10: Is it? So it is. Laura, this is so thoughtful of you. I'm afraid I'm hopeless, my dear. I know it's the husband who should be thoughtful, but I...
2: You're just you, darling. Now sit down and relax for a while.
10: Yes. Oh, here's your cup.
2: Thank you. Charles, what's in that cup?
10: Coffee.
2: Charles, I'm sure that even in the atomic age, coffee does not come in the form of white crystals.
10: Hmm? Oh, yes. I'd finished my coffee and...
2: Charles, what is it?
10: Thiochlorate.
9: You see, at the moment, I'm...
4: Charles!
9: What?
4: That's deadly poison.
9: So it is. You see...
4: Charles, I wish you wouldn't mix things up in the cups and dishes that way. It's dangerous.
9: Dangerous?
4: Suppose you got the cups mixed up. Suppose you...
9: Good heavens, Laura. Half the stuff you use in chemistry is dangerous if you go to drink it. But who's going to do that? It's like eating soap. You wash your hands with it every day, but who'd think of eating it?
4: Now, you take that cup right back out to the laboratory and empty it and wash it out.
10: All right.
4: Charles?
9: Yes?
4: I was wondering, since it's our anniversary...
9: Yes?
4: Let's go out to dinner and celebrate.
9: Why, yes. I think that's a splendid idea. Oh, my goodness.
4: What?
9: Oh, I completely forgot. My brother is coming to see us today.
4: Your brother?
9: Yeah, well, my half-brother. I meant to tell you...
4: George, I never knew you had a brother.
9: Didn't you? Well, you see, he's been in the army for about 5 years. He just got back a short time ago, and I got a wire yesterday saying he'd be passing through town and he'd like to see me, so...
4: Does he know you're remarried?
9: Well, I suppose. I suppose he doesn't. As a matter of fact, we've never been very close. Neither of us much of a letter writer, and so on, but... He's the only relative I've got.
4: And all the sympathy I've wasted on you because I thought you were an orphan or something.
9: Oh, I was, but practically.
4: When is he coming?
9: Why, this afternoon sometime, I think. Well, I guess there's your answer. I am sorry, my dear.
4: My child, that's all right. Maybe your brother would like to go out and celebrate with us.
9: Well?
11: Right in there, sir.
9: Hello there.
6: Hello, Charles.
9: Come in, come in. And I want you to meet my wife. Laura, this is my brother. Elmer.
4: There was no doubt that it was Elmer. There was no doubt that he recognized me. And there was no doubt in my mind as to how he intended to play his hand this time either. For he gave no public sign of recognition, but simply looked straight at me and smiled. And smiled and smiled.
9: So you've gone into private practice, eh, Elmer? Criminal law, I suppose.
6: Mm-hmm. Yeah, there's no appreciation in this country of men who hold public office, financially at least.
9: Oh, Elmer, you always did have your eye on the dollar, didn't you?
6: What about your racket, Charlie? What have you been up to?
9: Oh, just puttering around here in my laboratory.
6: You mean right here at home?
9: Of course. Oh, I guess that's new since you were here last.
6: Well, there's a lot that's new since I was here last.
9: It's right in there, right through those doors.
6: Isn't that sort of a nuisance for a wife, or isn't it?
4: Not in the least. Why should it be?
9: Now, Laura, don't try to cover up my feelings. Just before you came, she was scolding me for carrying thiochlorate around in the family coffee cup.
6: Isn't that interesting? Isn't that a coincidence?
4: Why?
6: Now, I was just thinking, what a fine setup for a murder. Now, somebody poisons a chemist in his own laboratory, and it looks just like an accident. Neat, huh?
9: You will find that Elmer has a morbid mind, my dear. He used to try people for murder back in Illinois.
6: And I tried some beauties, too. Oh, well, I've got to get going. I'm sorry I can't accept your invitation for tonight.
9: But you are staying over a few days, are you?
6: Oh, yes, yes. I'll see you again.
9: Good.
6: Soon.
9: Good, good.
6: Now, don't bother to come to the door with me, Charles. I know you want to get back to your work.
9: Well...
6: Perhaps Laura will, huh? Give us a little chance to get acquainted.
4: Why, yes, of course.
9: Call us, Elmer.
6: Well, you can depend on it, Charlie.
9: Good.
6: Well, little Laura Williams.
4: What do you want?
6: What do you think old Charlie would say if he knew, huh?
4: I asked you a question.
6: I suppose he'd go on loving you in his own peculiar fashion, but never be quite the same, would it? There'd always be that little gnawing doubt. Another accident, maybe. Oh, no, I'm afraid things would be kind of under strain around here, Laura.
4: You do have a price, I suppose.
6: I might. By the way, why are you so eager to pay it?
4: I'm happy here. I'm at peace with myself and the world. I don't want anything to change.
6: No other reason?
4: What other reason would there be?
6: I suppose all this property would go to you in the event of another little accident.
4: You don't really believe that.
6: Well, the motive and the means. Money and poison.
4: How much, Elmer?
6: No. No, you got me wrong, Laura. I don't want money.
4: When did that happen?
6: Or did it ever occur to you that I might simply be interested in my brother's welfare?
4: No. All that has occurred to me so far is to wonder why I had to pick the one man in the world who was related to you.
6: You want to hear my proposition?
4: I'm waiting.
6: Yeah. The motive
9: and the mean. Now, there's always the means for an intelligent person like you. But if we took away the motive...
4: The motive?
9: The money, the will. No motive, no temptation, you see?
4: I see.
9: Yeah, in a way, it's for your own protection, too. Because if Charlie so much as slipped on a banana peel and you inherited that money, there isn't a jury in the world that wouldn't convict you, simply on your past record. You realize that, don't you?
4: Yes.
9: So, no motive, no case either, you see?
4: What do you want me to do?
9: Get him to change his will.
4: In favor of his only living relative, I presume?
9: Uh-huh. That's me.
4: And then?
9: That's all. And you're in the clear. Because after that, Charlie couldn't suspect you, even if I told him. Probably wouldn't believe it. Throw me out of the house for persecuting his little bride. Maybe even change his will right back again, you see?
4: All right.
9: Ha. You can do it, can't you?
4: I suppose so.
9: Oh, I know you can. I know you'd better.
12: Such a strange request from me.
4: Darling, I don't want your money. I only want you.
12: I know, dear, but after all, I'm considerably older than you are, my dear, and chances are that someday...
4: No, the whole idea of losing you and then profiting by it, it's just hateful.
12: But who else would I leave it to?
4: Leave it to your brother.
12: Elmer?
4: Why not? It doesn't matter, but...
12: Well...
4: Please, darling, for me.
12: All right, my dear, if it really makes a difference to you, now don't you worry about it anymore. I'll take care of it sometime.
4: No, I want you to do it now, right away, today.
12: Well, I'd have to get in touch with my lawyer.
4: I'll call him for you. I'll get him on the phone right now.
12: My goodness, Laura. You act as though it were a matter of life and death.

0: Ambassador Hotel.
1: Mr. Elmer Garner, please.
0: Thank you.
2: Yeah.
1: This is Laura.
2: Uh-huh.
1: It's all right. It's all arranged.
2: Is it?
1: Yes, the lawyer's coming tomorrow.
2: Did he tell the lawyer the changes he wanted made?
1: Yes, he did.
2: Not that I think you'd ever tell a lie, Laura, but how do I know all this?
1: Hasn't he told you?
2: No.
1: Then perhaps you'd better drop in this evening.
2: That's more like it.
1: I'll expect you after dinner.
2: I'll be there.
1: Elmer arrived this evening, less than an hour ago. We were having coffee in the living room. Earlier, Charles had been showing him through the laboratory. It was not until after that I had a moment to speak to him alone.
3: Ah, the wonderful fellow, old Charlie. So trusting.
1: Did he tell you?
3: About what?
1: The will.
3: Oh, that. Yeah. It seems to be that I'm to be old Charlie's beloved heir. He still can't understand it.
1: Are you satisfied, then?
3: My dear Laura, I was never more satisfied in my life. Almost evens things up, doesn't it? Almost.
1: You never forgot that, did you? That you lost.
3: Lost? Who says I lost? Game isn't over till the last card is played, sister.
1: It is for you. Now get out of here.
3: Okay. Okay. All in good time.

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1: It's all right.
0: We're so far up here.
1: Look at me. Take a deep breath.
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3: And then all of a sudden I saw it. I saw the whole terrible thing. Don't! Don't drink it, Todd! Todd!
4: Well, well, well, old Charlie seems to have keeled over. Wouldn't be surprised if that was thiochlorate poisoning. The motive and the means. And the motive's a real beaut this time, Laura, because you had to kill him before he changed his will. Neat, huh?
3: You killed him.
4: Sure, but that's not what the jury's going to think.
3: No.
4: And of course, I'll get the money anyway. You couldn't very well collect it, because they're going to hang you.
3: No. No.

0: Elmer's downstairs in the living room. I'm in my study. And once more, I'm waiting for the police. There's no escape for me, of course. Elmer knows that. But there's one little thing that he has forgotten, the last play of the game. For I just have drawn up a will of my own, leaving my property and everything that I inherit from Charles to Elmer. It is dated 3 days ago. This statement I shall give into the safekeeping of my personal maid, Fredonia Bell, who, after all is said and done, has been the only true friend I've ever had. I shall give it to her with instructions for its eventual disposal, which I know she will follow to the letter. When that is done, I shall play the last card in the game. I don't think Elmer will find it possible to trump that card. Because, you see, when the police come, it is Elmer who will have to do the explaining, not I. And he will have to explain two bodies, Charles and mine.
1: Charles and mine, unquote. And as the world knows, Laura Morton was found dead. Dead by the same means which caused her husband's death in that double tragedy 2 years ago. And now we have this document. And the irony of the document, ladies and gentlemen, the terrible irony, is that it was delivered to the district attorney's office by Fredonia Bell this evening at 8 o'clock, 2 years later. And why did the good Fredonia wait until tonight? Because she was thus following explicitly the instructions of her mistress, Laura Starling Morton, who specified that the envelope be handed to the police exactly 24 hours after the execution of Elmer Garner. Good night.

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1: Well, Deborah, are you satisfied with my diction?
2: Completely, Mr. Wilcox. 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
1: Well, then, let me say that Autolite makes more than 400 products for cars, trucks, planes, and boats in 28 plants, coast to coast. 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The play is called Slow Burn. And it is, as we say,
0: a tale well calculated to keep you in suspense.
1: Tonight's Suspense play was produced and edited by William Speer and directed by Norman MacDonald. Music for Suspense is composed by Lucian Morawek and conducted by Lud Bluskin. Murder Strikes Three Times is an original play for radio by John DeWitt. Marlena Dietrich will...

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0: Suspense. This is the Man in Black, here again to introduce Columbia's program, Suspense. Tonight, our stars from Hollywood are Miss Virginia Bruce and Mr. John Loder. Miss Bruce appears as a beautiful and adventurous young lady who went in search of the bright face of danger and risked her life while finding it. Mr. Loder's role is that of the smooth and charming gentleman who granted her employment in a perilous enterprise. The story called The Cross-Eyed Bear by Dorothy B. Hughes is tonight's tale of suspense. If you've been with us before, you will know that suspense is compounded of mystery and suspicion and dangerous adventure. In this series are tales calculated to intrigue you, to stir your nerves, to offer you a precarious situation, and then withhold the solution until the last possible moment. And so it is with the performances of Virginia Bruce as Lizanne Steffen and John Loder as Bill Folker. We again hope to keep you in suspense. The Cross-Eyed Bear. Subway train, Midtown, New York. A tall blonde girl reading an item in her newspaper. Reading it over and over. An advertisement. A personal advertisement.
1: Wanted. A beautiful girl. No special training required, but must not be afraid to look upon the bright face of danger. Full wardrobe and liberal expenses. Good salary. Apply in person, room 1000, the Lorenzo Hotel, East 51st Street.
2: 51st Street!
3: How do you do?
1: I came to answer an ad.
3: Oh.
1: Is this the place?
3: Yes, this is the place, I should think.
1: Well, am I the only one?
3: Not quite, but just now you're the only one.
1: I see. I thought...
3: Listen, Miss, whatever your name is.
1: Lizanne. Lizanne Steffen.
3: Take my advice, Lizanne, before it's too...
4: Lydia, about that... Oh, someone to see me?
3: This young lady came in answer to the ad, Mr. Folker. Miss Lizanne Steffen.
4: I see. Well, won't you come in, Miss Steffen?
1: Thank you.
4: In here, please, my office. Please sit down, won't you?
1: Thank you.
5: Not bad. Not bad.
4: Oh, excuse me, Miss Steffen. This is my associate, Mr. Hugh King.
5: A bodyguard. She might as well know these little things, Bill.
4: Hugh's not really rude, Miss Steffen. It's just a mannerism.
5: Well, Bill did advertise for a beautiful girl. I've always considered myself sort of an authority on that subject.
1: I see. Perhaps, Mr. Folker, you'd be good enough to explain why...
4: Perhaps I might tell you something about the job, eh?
1: Well...
4: Why did you apply for this position, Miss Steffen?
1: I needed the work.
4: And you're quite sure you're not afraid of danger?
1: As a matter of fact, I suppose I am, but... I told you I need the work.
5: Well, that makes two of us.
4: Miss Steffen, have you ever heard of the cross-eyed bear?
1: Yes.
4: Where?
1: Why, in the papers. Wasn't that what they called Knut Viljus, the Swedish nickel king?
4: Did you know he was dead?
1: Yes, that's how I happened to hear about him, when they had it all in the papers about a year ago.
4: And did you know he had three sons?
1: No, I didn't read much beyond the headlines.
4: He did. One of them's dead. His name was Dean, the youngest. The oldest, Stefan, is still in Sweden. The third, Lance Villiers, is where your job comes in.
1: I see.
5: Which she obviously doesn't.
4: I want you to meet Lance Villiers, to get acquainted with him, win his confidence. Do you understand?
1: I think so.
4: We know where he is, who he is, but he won't admit it. He pretends he's a piano player named Lance Vought at Jim and Jack's nightclub. We're pretty sure that Lance Vought is actually Lars Villiers, the second son of the cross-eyed bear.
1: Am I supposed to know why you want this done?
5: You might as well tell her, Bill. She's in for it now, anyway.
1: In for it?
4: Oh, you mean that seems you're hired. You are.
1: Oh, thank you.
4: You accept?
1: Yes, oh, yes, I accept.
4: Well, then, the background, Miss Steffen, is this. When the cross-eyed bear, that is, old Knut Viljus, died, he left a will. The will was consciously designed to bring about the murder of at least two people.
1: Murder?
4: Yes. He left his estate, which included several important mines, divided equally among his three sons. He left a check for $3 million. One check torn in three pieces. One piece for each of his sons. And all three pieces must be presented together before the check is valid.
3: A check torn in three pieces?
5: Oh, sure. It's an old gag, but it's effective if you want a house divided.
4: You see, the old bear knew that one son would eventually kill the others for their shares. And he knew which one.
5: Stefan.
3: The one in Sweden?
4: Yes.
3: But why do such a thing if he knew?
5: Survival of the fittest, chum. The fittest to run his empire. The old boy is what is known as a rugged individualist.
4: And because he hated all of his sons and wanted them to hate each other, they weren't even brought up together. Why, they've never even seen each other.
3: But it seems so... Can't someone bring them together? Isn't there some way?
5: Sure. Stefan's way. First he killed Dean and...
4: Of course, there's no proof. It happened somewhere up in Vermont.
3: But I thought you said Stefan was in Sweden.
4: We think he is. But there are ways of doing these things.
5: No, he's on the trail of Lance, the second brother. And that's where you come in. We want to get to him before Stefan does.
3: But if you think you know where he is and who he is, why don't one of you talk to him?
5: Because he's scared. He doesn't trust anyone. He won't talk to anyone. Now, maybe he'll trust you.
3: But, Mr. King, may I ask just why...
5: Sweden, you see, is neutral, and so they're scared to do anything about it officially. Now, Bill here is like one of those spies in the movies. If he gets caught, his own government is the one to throw the first stone.
4: Besides that, my government is afraid that if Stefan gets control of the mines, he'll turn them over completely to the Germans.
5: Yes, Stefan's pro-Nazi, among his other virtues.
4: Well, Miss Stephenson, will you be ready to go to work tonight?
3: Yes, I'll be ready.
4: I'll reserve a table at Jim and Jack's. Two, in fact. For, say, 10 o'clock. We'll meet you around the corner from the bar. I don't want Lance to see us together.
3: I'll be there.
4: Very well, then, Miss Stephenson. Oh, by the way, here's a little cash. You may want to buy yourself an evening dress or two.
3: Thank you, but...
4: Oh, not at all. Part of the bargain. Goodbye. See you later.
3: Heavens. It's $1,000.
6: Well, so you got the job.
3: Yes. You were trying to warn me about something before I went in, weren't you?
6: It's no use now. I only hope you have better luck with it than I had.
3: Were you... Oh, I'm so
6: sorry. Don't be. Look, Lizanne, I don't know who you are, but you must be somebody. You must be mixed up in this thing somehow.
3: I must be somebody?
6: If you're not, get out of it while you can. You are, of course, but get out of it anyway.
3: Why?
6: Didn't it ever occur to you that the ad you answered may have been in the papers for weeks, and that there are thousands of beautiful girls in New York, and that hundreds of them must have come up here and been turned away?
3: I wondered, yes.
6: And why do you think, out of all those, you were chosen?
3: That's it. I don't know. Diary, October 12th. Yes, why was I chosen? Who are they, really? And more important, what do they know about me? There's no answer except to work with them and wait. At least I know that at last I found the trail of the cross-eyed bear. It's true, then, about the torn check divided among the three sons. And one is already dead, Dean. The second, the man I'm supposed to meet tonight, to Trapp. But I'm sure now that I was right to come to New York, and I'm sure I was right to answer the strange ad. As for danger, I always knew it would be there.
4: Sure, Lance hasn't come in yet, Miss Stephenson.
3: Positive. I've asked the head waiter twice. I don't think it'd be wise to ask again.
4: Perhaps not.
5: But does he do this often, stay away like this?
3: No, that's the funny part. They say he's been at that piano every night for a year. This is the first
5: look,
3: time...
5: Look, Lizanne. Do you mind if I call you Lizanne?
3: No.
5: Well, you didn't by any chance tip our friend off that people were looking for him, did you?
3: Why should I when I'm working for you?
5: Oh, I'm sorry. Skip it. Just a habit. Nobody trusts anybody in this thing anymore.
3: But if you don't trust me...
4: Of course we trust you, Lizanne. You was a little nervous, that's all.
5: Me? I'm not nervous. I like sitting around nightclubs with beautiful girls.
4: You do look very charming tonight, Lizanne.
3: It would be hard not to on $1,000.
5: Hey, don't look around now, but our boy's just come in.
4: Did he see us?
5: No. I just happened to be looking around the corner and saw his back. He's heading for the orchestra.
4: All right, Lizanne, here you go. Don't be nervous. Just talk with him, chat along, you know.
3: Yeah, what should I not say?
4: And be as frank as you like. There's nothing to conceal.
3: All right. Oh, waiter. See you later. Waiter, I have a table reserved for tonight. My escort will be along shortly.
7: Yes, madame. What is the name, please?
3: Stephenson. It's table number 24, I think, over by the orchestra.
7: Oh, well, this way, please, madam. Ah. And here we are, madame. Do you wish to order now or later?
3: I'll wait, thank you.
7: Oh, thank you, madame.
3: Excuse me.
8: Yes?
3: May I ask you a question?
8: Why not?
3: Won't you sit down for a minute?
8: All right. Well?
3: I wanted to ask your name.
8: My name is Vaught. V-A-U-G-H-T, Vaught.
3: And your first name?
8: Lance. Why?
3: It's only because you look like someone whose picture I saw in the paper once.
8: Yeah?
3: Don't you believe me?
8: Why should I? You're just another one of these people who've been going around here lately with a bad case of mistaken identity. Well, you're wrong, too.
3: You know about it, then?
8: About the cross-eyed bear? Of course I do. Been following me long enough. They think I'm Lance Villiers, that I'm heir to a lot of Swedish dough. Well, I'm not.
3: You still look like the picture I saw in the paper.
8: Who are you working for, Stefan?
3: No. No, that's just it, don't you see? Your life's in danger.
8: Not as long as I keep my face shut, it isn't.
3: Look, you must trust me. I can help you.
8: I don't need any help.
3: Are you sure you don't?
8: Say, who are you working for? I noticed you ducked that one.
3: No, I didn't. I don't have to lie.
8: Well, who is it?
3: His name is Bill Folker.
8: I never heard of him.
3: He's working for the Swedish government. He wants to help you, too.
8: A lot of people seem to want to help me.
3: Won't you talk to him?
8: I might.
3: Tonight? They're here at another table.
8: They?
3: Bill and his bodyguard, Hugh King.
8: Well, since when do representatives of neutral governments need bodyguards?
3: Apparently when they become involved with the cross-eyed bear. Please come.
8: All right. For a couple of minutes. I'll admit I'm rather curious.
3: Over here. Oh, I didn't tell you my name, did I? It's Lausanne. Lausanne Stephenson.
8: Oh, nice.
3: Here we are. Mr. Falker, Mr. King. This is Mr. Lance Vaught. Oh,
8: how do you do, sir?
4: Won't you sit down, Mr. Vaught, please?
8: Thanks. I thought perhaps I'd recognize you.
4: Oh, yes. I've been in here several times.
8: Pleasure or business?
4: A little of both. Look, Mr. Vaught, I'll speak frankly with
8: you. You can save it. Your Miss Stephenson has told me all about it. My name is Vaught. You're barking up the wrong tree.
5: Got a birth certificate?
8: Why should I show it to you?
5: It might, Uh-oh. Here comes something.
9: Well, hello, Hugh.
5: Hi, Toby.
9: Oh, don't let me disturb you. But, you better make some introductions, Hugh.
5: Well, this is Inspector Tobin of the Homicide Squad. Miss Stephenson, Mr. Vaught.
9: How do you do?
5: Mr. Falker.
3: How do you do?
5: What's up, Toby?
9: Oh, I just thought I'd like to ask a few questions.
8: Well, I'm sure you don't want me. I've got to get back.
9: You better stick around, son.
8: Oh.
9: I don't suppose any of you can give a satisfactory account of your movements between, say, 8 and 10 this evening with witnesses. I thought so. How about you, Miss Stephenson? You're a new one. I thought you might at least.
3: Well, it took me quite a long time to dress.
9: It looks as though it might have. Well, it's better to have too many suspects than none, I guess.
5: Come on, Toby, give.
9: There's been a murder.
3: A murder?
9: That's right. A certain Lydia Vinton. Your secretary, Mr. Booker.
4: Oh, Lydia?
9: Surprised?
4: Why? Of course.
8: Where do I come in on this?
9: Well, now, Mr. Vaught, the New York police know a lot more about what's going on in the world than you think. All sorts of things. Like the cross-eyed bear, for instance.
8: I've got nothing to do with the cross-eyed bear.
9: Maybe you have, maybe you haven't. But there are a lot of people who think you have, including me.
4: But Lydia, poor Lydia, she was only my secretary. She had nothing to do with it.
9: Had nothing to do with the cross-eyed bear? Whether you knew it or not, Mr. Poker, Lydia Vinton was in the cross-eyed bear thing up to her neck. She knew the Villiers setup. She knew the Villiers family. In fact, she was one of the heirs to the Villiers fortune.
4: Lydia was?
9: Lydia, Mr. Folker, was the wife of Stefan Villiers. And that's why she was killed.
3: October 14th. Lydia. Poor Lydia. Who tried to warn me.
1: No wonder. Lydia was an heir to the Cross-Eyed Bear's estate. And she is dead. Dean was the youngest son and heir, and he is dead. And the next, Lance. Of course he is Lance Bridges. His disappearing is as good as signing a confession that he is Lance Bridges. He disappeared not because he was a murderer of Lydia or anyone else, but he is afraid of being murdered because he is the second son of the Cross-Eyed Bear. And that means I've got to find him before they do.
10: Fort? Lance Fort?
11: No, I don't know anybody by that name.
1: He might be using some other name, but he's a piano player.
11: Well, that isn't him over there, is it?
1: No. You don't have any other piano player, one who's just recently come with you?
11: Oh, no, ma'am.
12: Sure, he belonged to the Musicians Union. They all do, but he hasn't worked for over a week, and, well, if he didn't leave any forwarding address at his hotel, I'm sorry. Some of these piano players are funny guys.
13: Oh, but that fella's wanted. You don't think you're going to find it before us cops do, do you?
9: No, ma'am, I'm sorry. Nobody answering that description ever registered here.
14: I know you feel mighty bad about not finding that man. I can see that. Do you want a little advice?
1: Oh, yes, yes, I do.
14: You ever hear of the 48 Club up in Harlem?
1: No.
14: You go up there. Now, I'll tell you how to get there. And you just hang around. You'll show up there one of these nights.
1: But why?
14: Because nobody that's a real musician, and I know that boy is a real musician, nobody could stay away from there very long. They got a piano team up there. You just got to hear him ever so often. Now, you just go on up there like I tell you.

0: Are you sure?
1: I think I know who you mean. I've been keeping my eye out ever since you told me.
0: I see. Well, thank you.
1: The man you want wouldn't have a beard, would he?
0: Beard? Well, I don't know. He...
1: There's the gentleman right over there.
0: Where? Oh.
1: That him?
0: Well, I'm not sure, but I think I'll take a table for a while anyway. Lance! Lance!
2: Quiet, you little fool. Come here. Sit down.
0: Oh, Lance, I'm so glad I found you. I don't know whether to laugh or cry. And the beard.
2: Well, I had to do something.
0: Not very good. I recognized you.
2: All right. What are you here for? Put the finger on me?
0: Oh, Lance. You know that isn't true.
2: Why not?
0: Because you trust me, don't you?
2: Well, yes, for some reason.
0: I know why. Because I trust you when you know it.
2: You trust me?
0: Oh, don't you see? We're all in this together. We're all in danger.
2: Well, how does that apply to you?
0: Well, I'll tell you. First, listen. Don't you see what you've done? By running away, you've all but made an open confession that you are Lance Vizzy. The police may think you ran away because you killed Lydia. But whoever did kill her knows why you ran away, don't you see?
2: Yeah, I know. I thought of that after a couple of days, but it was too late then.
0: You are Lance Vizzy, aren't you?
2: Why should I tell you?
0: Because we can help each other. Because if we don't, we're both helpless.
2: How do I know you're not with them?
0: I'm not with anybody. I'm trying to find out just as much as you are.
2: Look, sister. I don't know if you are or not. But I'm gambling with my life.
0: Listen. If you're Lance Villiers, you have a torn piece of a check made out by your father, Canute Villiers, the cross-eyed bear, for one-third of his estate. There are two others exactly alike. And all three must be presented together before any are valid. If I show you another of those pieces of that check, then will you believe me?
2: Yes.
0: I will. But first, we've got to find a place for you to hide.
2: Where did you get part of that check?
0: Never mind that now. Where have you been staying?
2: Oh, here and there. One broken down hotel after another.
0: I know. My place. It's got two rooms, and you can have one of them.
2: Isn't that risky?
0: No, don't you see? It's like the story of the man who left the valuable letter in plain sight on his desk. The simplest place to find you is the last place they'll look. Come on. Here we are. How do you like it?
2: Well, it's a lot better than I've been used to lately.
0: And there are bolts on the doors. I had that done the second day I got mixed up in this thing.
2: Oh, which room do you want me to take?
0: Oh, you might as well have this one, I guess. The phone's in the next room. You won't want to be answering that anyway.
2: Well, this is all right.
0: We can work and plan here. It'll be our headquarters. We can... Well, there's the phone now. Make yourself comfortable. Why don't you try the piano?
2: Okay.
0: Hello? Hello? Hello, who is it? Hello, hello. That's funny. There was no... Bill, how'd you get here? What happened?
3: You can see for yourself.
0: You've killed him.
4: Bill, Tobin followed me. He's right behind me.
3: I can't help that.
5: Come on, open up.
3: Come in, come in. The door's open.
4: Where? What happened here?
3: I don't know. I walked in and found them like that. Lover's quarrel, I guess.
0: Bill, what are you saying?
4: So this is where he's been hiding out.
0: No, no!
3: You better take her in, Inspector.
4: Come along, Miss Stepperson.
6: Here we are, miss. Don't fret now. It's no use. Try to get a good night's sleep.
0: Can I call a lawyer or something?
6: Sure you can. You want me to get in touch with someone for you? Who do you want me to call?
0: I don't know. I don't know who to call her. Or who to trust. October 28th. At least they will let me write. But what? I've been such a fool. They are Stefan's agents, Bill Foker and Hugh King. And I walked into the trap. They must have followed me, seen me locate Lance, perhaps even heard what we said. Now Lance is dead. The police believe I killed him. And they will swear to it with all the power of money, even foreign governments behind them. But worst of all, they must know who I am. They must know where the third piece of the cross-eyed bear's check is. That is why I am to be next. Dean, Lydia, Lance, and now Lizanne.
6: Here she is, Mr. Foker. Phil!
3: Lizanne, I'm so sorry. I couldn't come to you sooner. It was a matter of your life and mine, too.
0: Your life?
3: Didn't you see through it? Oh, you poor child, I've been so blind. But it's all right now, we're safe.
0: Are we?
3: Come along and I'll tell you about it on the way. Everything's in order, isn't it, Matron?
0: Certainly, Mr. Foker.
3: You didn't really think I'd done such a thing to you, did you? Didn't you see him standing there?
0: Who?
3: King, Hugh King. Don't you see it now?
0: Is he?
3: Of course. He's been Stefan's man all the time. Watching me, protecting me, waiting for me, for us, to lead him to the answer and then strike him.
0: This way, please, and then you can get out right through the courtyard.
3: Thank you. You see now why I had to do it? I didn't actually see him kill Lance. I got there a second later. If I'd accused him, he'd have denied it. They wouldn't have arrested him for a few hours at least. And in those few hours, with the power of Stefan behind him, it would have been you and I next, Lizanne.
0: But why did you let me be sent to jail?
3: To make him think I believed him. But chiefly because I knew you'd be safe here. And only if I knew you were safe could I do what I had to do.
0: What?
3: He won't trouble us again, Lizanne. It's finished, at last.
0: Oh, I can still hardly believe that you're King. Oh, it's been so horrible.
3: I know, my poor child. Come along, I'm going to take you home. Taxi! Lizanne, you should have told me who you were.

0: Go on in. Just relax for a while. Like a drink?
1: No, thanks.
0: You don't mind if I do?
1: Of course not.
2: As a matter of fact, there are still a few things I haven't told you about this little business of the Cross-Eyed Bear.
1: There must be quite a lot of things.
2: For instance, you never knew I had a wall safe behind this bar, did you?
1: No.
2: And of course, you didn't know what I kept in it. Perhaps you'd be interested to see.
1: Cross-Eyed Bear's check. All three pieces.
0: Yes. Lance's, who had his part in his pocket, the fool. Yours, and my own.
1: You.
0: You know, I rather marvel that my poor brother Dean managed to marry such a naive girl. You've believed in me all the way, haven't you, Lizanne? Even this afternoon.
1: When did you know?
0: Really, my dear, you don't think you were that beautiful, do you? I knew my younger brother had a wife somewhere, and I knew she'd turn up eventually, if I used the right bait.
1: The ad.
0: The ad. But you weren't quite as innocent about that ad as you pretended, were you? The beautiful girl went looking for danger. You were trying to find the man who killed Dean, weren't you?
1: Yes.
0: Didn't you realize that he'd only married you for protection, so there'd be one more heir to the Villiers fortune, so they couldn't all be killed, or so he thought?
1: Yes, I realized that after I'd married him.
0: Lizanne, I have a private plane waiting for me, and I have the check. By the way, I got your part out of your safe deposit vault, copies of your keys.
1: Oh.
0: So there's no use prolonging the agony. You understand?
1: You're going to kill me.
0: I'm afraid I must. Dean, Lance, my poor, silly wife Lydia, who became a little too panic-stricken. And now, since as Dean's wife, you're the last heir to the Villiers fortune,
1: You can't! You'll never get away with it!
0: I will. Oh, it'll look like suicide, naturally. I've even forged a little note in which you confess to the other murders. Remorse. Do I make myself clear?
1: No!
0: My poor child, you mustn't think you can deceive me by that ancient trick of staring over my shoulder at a non-existent intruder.
3: Drop it, Bill.
0: You!
3: I said drop it.
1: You! Are you all right?
3: Sure, I'm all right. It was a close one for you, though, baby. I told Tobin to keep you there till I got back.
1: I'll call a doctor.
3: Oh, that can wait. But this can't.
1: Oh, you. November 17th. This is the end of you, diary. I'm a married woman now. And the most appropriate end I can think of is this clipping from today's Times, stated on the last page. Stephenson King. Villiers heiress weds FBI agent Hugh King, who shadowed notorious Stephen Villiers for 6 months to break international murder mystery. By special dispensation of Justice and War Departments, couple will honeymoon in Sweden.

0: so closes The Cross-Eyed Bear, starring Virginia Bruce and John Loder. Tonight's tale of suspense. This is your narrator, the man in black, who conveys to you Columbia's invitation to spend this half hour with us again next week, when Orson Welles will begin a 4-week engagement as our very welcome guest on Suspense. During the next weeks, Mr. Welles will star in 3 unusual and spectacular suspense plays: The Most Dangerous Game by Richard Connell, The Lost Special by Sir Arthur Conan Doyle, and Donovan's Brain by Kurt Siodmak, the last of which will be done in 2 parts on successive weeks. The producer of these broadcasts is William Spear, who, with Ted Bliss, the director, Bernard Herrmann and Lucien Marowick, conductor and composer, and Robert L. Richards, the radio author, collaborated on tonight's Suspense. This is CBS, the Columbia Broadcasting System.
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0: Tonight, The Man Who Couldn't Lose, starring Gene Kelly.
1: Are you feeling all right now?
2: Sure. Sure, I feel swell.
1: You'd better not talk anymore, though.
2: Why not? I got nothing to worry about. That's what I'm telling you. Something's happened to me. No, I'm not scared. Just like old man Mosley said, it doesn't happen often, but when it does, well, it happened to me. Something's happened to me that doesn't happen once in 100 years. And it all happened in one day. Yeah. Yeah, it began this morning.
3: Leonard. Leonard. Oh, don't try to kid me. You're not asleep. Get up.
2: Sure, okay.
3: I cook your breakfast. I come home and cook your dinner. In between, I work behind that counter all day until I'm so tired I can't hardly stand up. Least you can do is get up and drive me to work.
2: Sure, I will.
3: And what do you do? Nothing.
2: Now, listen, Celia.
3: You don't call what you do work, I hope. When did you last sell an insurance policy? When? I'll bet you can't even remember. I'm sure I can.
2: All right.
3: When you do get up enough energy to sell one once in a while, I never see the money. Horses, sweepstakes tickets, the numbers, anything, just so long as you can gamble it away. But do you ever bring a dollar home? Not that I ever hear anything about it.
2: Ah, shut up.
3: Don't you tell me to shut up, Leonard Snell. I pay the rent. When it gets paid, I pay the grocery bills. I pay for everything. You'd think at least I'd get a little appreciation once in a while.
2: I appreciate it. I hear about it enough.
3: Well, why don't you do something about it then?
2: Listen, Celia, I don't feel so good today.
3: Sure. That's what you said yesterday and the day before. That's what you always say every time anybody talks about work. Well, I'm sick and tired of it. You promised you were going to get a job this week, and you're going to do it.
2: Celia, there's something I got to tell you.
3: I suppose you want to wheedle some money out of me again. Well, if you can't even keep a little lunch money in your pocket...
2: No, listen, it's more than that.
3: Oh, it is it? I suppose you got another hot tip on the races. Well, if you think I'm going to...
2: Will you shut up?
3: Well, I'm not...
2: Listen, Celia, I've sold quite a few insurance policies in the last 6 months.
3: Oh, have you? Well, where's the money? Oh, don't try to pull that on me. You're going to get a job.
2: All right. I spent the money.
3: On the races?
2: Yeah. Only it wasn't all my money.
3: What do you mean?
2: I mean I'm $1,800 short, and this is the last day to settle up my accounts with the company.
3: You stole it.
2: Oh, I thought I was going to get it back and make a killing. I had some tips that were supposed to be sure things.
3: Oh, I get it. $1,800. Quite a coincidence, isn't it?
2: Well, with $1,750, what's the difference?
3: And it just so happens that I have $1,800 in a safe deposit box that Aunt May left me this spring. Quite a coincidence.
2: Oh, Celia, I got to get that money back to them today.
3: Well, I don't believe a word of it, and you're not going to get that money.
2: If I don't, they can send me to jail.
3: And if I did believe you wouldn't get it. Maybe a few months in jail would teach you a little consideration. You know I got to have an operation sometime this fall. Do you think I want to go into a charity ward?
2: Celia, they can give me 5 years.
3: You've had your eye on that money ever since you heard I got it. But you're not going to get it. Why do you think I wear the key to that safe deposit box around my neck?
2: Celia.
3: I suppose you think I haven't noticed.
2: Celia,
3: I suppose you think I don't know all those times you tried to get that chain off my neck when you thought I was asleep.
2: Celia, will you
3: listen? Well, I wasn't quite as sleepy as you thought, mister.
2: All right, Celia.
3: And don't think you can wheedle it out of me.
2: All right, Celia.
3: Len, get away from me. Len! Len! Get your hands off!
2: I knew I'd have to do that to you someday. I bent over her. She was dead, all right. The key was on that little chain around her neck, just like it had always been. I yanked on the chain, and it snapped, and the key came away in my hand. I shaved and got dressed, and then I went through her purse. There was $9 and some change and the usual junk, and that Irish sweepstake ticket made out in the name of I'm a Winner. I put the money in my pocket and the ticket in my wallet. I was all set to go now, except for writing the letter. All of a sudden, I realized that what I was doing didn't seem strange to me at all. It was like one of those dreams where you think it's all happened before sometime. I wrote, "To the police, I have killed my wife in a fit of anger. I can't go on living anymore after doing a thing like that to Celia. I'm short in my accounts, too, so there's only one thing for me to do. Don't bother looking for me. By the time you get this letter, you can find me in the city morgue. Yours truly, Leonard Snell."
4: Leonard! Oh, Oh, Leonard.
2: Oh, good morning, Mr. Mosley.
4: Leonard, I've just had some great news. I knew you'd want to hear about it right away.
2: Well, I'm in sort of a hurry this morning.
4: All right, but wait till you hear this. You know that picric acid dye formula I've been working on?
2: Yeah.
4: Well, the government's just bought an option on it. They're going to try it out under factory conditions. And when they do, why, my boy, it'll be worth $1,000,000.
2: Well, what do you know? That's really great. Well, I guess I better
4: so be... So I've decided to take out that annuity you've been trying to sell me. Got an application on you?
2: You did? Oh, yeah, sure.
4: Come on inside.
3: Oh, hello there, Leonard.
2: Good morning.
3: Why, my land, you look as though you'd just seen a ghost or something.
4: You sold a policy. You don't sell them like that every day, do you, my boy? What's that first premium? About $3,400, isn't it?
2: Yeah.
4: Yeah, there's a nice commission in that, eh, Leonard? About $1,800, isn't it?
2: Yeah. Yeah. 18.
3: Well, Leonard certainly deserves it. Right. He works very hard. I see him coming home every evening with that briefcase and all those papers on his arm.
4: Most of those papers are the racing forms, aren't they, Leonard?
2: Well.
4: Sit down, my boy. Oh, watch out for those bottles. Picric acid. You know, I've been watching you, Leonard. You've had a hard time. But you're a gambler. You believe a lot in luck. Well, now, I've got a theory about luck.
2: Yeah. Now, when were you born?
4: March 1st, 1878. Yes, sir, luck is something that can come in big doses sometimes, almost as though fate had planned out ahead of time.
2: Who's the beneficiary?
4: Oh, my wife, of course. There's a perfectly good mathematical explanation for it, of course. Number of unrelated events converge, and they all add up to the good fortune of a single man. Happens once in a century, perhaps, but it does happen.
2: Uh-huh. You can make the check out.
4: Yes, of course. Why don't I make it out to you personally? Then I can collect that 3 months' rent you owe me, huh?
2: Why, sure. That'll be $3,255.
4: Fine. I'll make it out right now.
3: You know, Leonard, I was saying to Sam just this morning, I'm almost as glad for your sake as for ours. My, won't Celia be surprised?
2: Huh?
3: I said, won't Celia be surprised?
2: Oh, yeah.
3: Hey, where is Celia? She usually leaves for work long before this, and I always hear her.
2: Well, she's a...
3: Oh, Leonard, don't tell me there's anything wrong. I know she hasn't been feeling well lately.
2: Oh, no. It's just a little headache, you know.
3: Oh, poor thing. Well, why didn't you tell me? I'll go right upstairs.
2: No. I mean, well, you better not, because she told me she wanted to sleep. She's asleep now.
3: Oh, well, then I won't bother her.
4: Well, my boy, here's your check.
2: Thanks.
4: Now, don't play that on the races.
2: Don't worry.
4: But you keep playing your luck just the same. Luck is a funny thing. You had a lucky start today. Maybe your luck has changed.
2: Yeah. Yeah, maybe it has. Why couldn't he have signed it yesterday? That's all I could think of for a couple of minutes. Why couldn't he sign it yesterday? But it was done now. Well, I got in a car and drove downtown. First, I went to Celia's bank and got that $1,800 out of the deposit box. Nobody said a word. Then I went to Mosley's bank and cashed his check. I had over $5,000 now. I drove towards the park. The clock in the jewelry store said 10:15. That was plenty of time. At the park, I stopped and gave the once over to the bum sitting around the benches in the sun. There's always a bunch of them there. Pretty soon, I see a guy that looks about right.
5: Hey, you!
6: Me?
2: Yeah, you want to make $5?
6: You mean a job?
2: No, you won't have to strain yourself. I just hurt my wrist. I can't drive. I got to go uptown to meet a guy. Want to drive me?
6: Oh, okay.
2: Got a license?
6: Yeah, I got a license.
2: Let's see it.
6: Okay. Here.
2: Oh. Floyd Eustace. Omaha, Nebraska, huh? Well, you're kind of a long ways from home, aren't you?
6: Yeah. But it's okay to drive within this state if you got a licensed driver with you.
2: Okay, Floyd Eustace. You'll do. We get in the car and head uptown. My luck is holding all right. This guy couldn't have been better if I'd looked a week. I see another clock and it's only a little past 10:30 now. I still got lots of time. Well, I decide to clean up the details now.
6: How am I doing?
2: Okay, but turn right at the next block, Floyd. I want to go by the 43rd Street post office and mail a letter.
6: Sure. You could mail it at a letterbox, though.
2: Yeah, but I don't want to mail it at a letterbox.
6: Oh, okay.
2: I go into the post office and get a stamp and mail the letter. It's the letter I tell about killing Celia. And it's just addressed to the police commissioner, 21 Center Street. Somehow I just don't trust the letterbox because if the police don't get that letter right on time and start looking, it's not so good. I go out and get in the car and tell Floyd Eustace where to go. We head uptown, and after a while we get to Fort Tryon Park, right up above Riverside Drive, looking over the river. There's hardly ever anybody up there at this time of year, so I felt pretty safe. And sure enough, there wasn't. I'd got the monkey wrench out, and I had it in my hand.
6: This right?
2: Yeah, just pull over there, up against the rail.
6: Gee, I never been up here. Must be quite a drop down there, a couple of hundred feet, huh?
2: Uh-huh.
6: This where you're supposed to meet the guy?
2: Yeah, right here.
6: Oh!
2: I dragged him into the back seat and took off all his clothes, then all mine. I changed clothes with him right down to the underwear and socks. I put all the papers in his pockets. My license, old man Mosley's application, my wallet, the works. Then I dragged him up front again behind the wheel. Then there was something else I had to do that I didn't like much either, but I couldn't take any chances. I held his head back against the seat and raised the monkey wrench again. I hit him in the face. I hit him a lot.
7: Stand back now, stand back.
8: I tell you, officer, it didn't land more than 3 feet from me, not more than 3 feet.
7: What happened? Well, this car just rolled off the palisades up there somehow and landed smack in the middle of the street.
9: Hey, look at his face. He must have gone right through the windshield.
7: Poor fella. Guy named Snell. Leonard Snell.
2: I was free. I was free of Celia and all her bellyache. I was free to do anything I wanted. I had $5,000 in my pocket, and the cops had Leonard Snell's body down in the morgue, just like I told them they would in the letter. Oh, my luck was holding but good. I went over to the 181st Street bus station. There was a bus leaving for Boston in 20 minutes. I bought a ticket. Then I got a paper in the corner and went into the cafeteria there and sat down at the counter. I was pretty hungry.
10: What's yours?
2: Scrambled eggs, bacon, french fries, orange juice, and coffee. And I got to catch a bus. It won't take long, will it?
10: No longer than it takes an egg to scramble.
2: Excuse me.
11: Yeah, that's all right, Matt. I like to read a newspaper while I eat myself.
2: Uh-huh.
11: Yeah, it kind of aids the digestion, I find.
2: Yeah.
10: Here's your orange juice.
2: Thanks.
11: Oh, gee, some guys have all the luck, don't they?
2: Huh?
11: I said some guys have all the luck. I was just noticing in your paper there about these Irish sweepstake winners.
2: Oh, yeah. Yeah, some guy...
11: What's the matter with you? You feel bad?
2: Have all the luck, some guy. When I came to, somebody was swabbing my head with water. I paid my check and got out of there somehow, and I looked at the paper again. Ah, that's what it said, all right. I'm a winner, draws favorite in Irish sweeps. My ticket. And I went on to say how it was worth at least 40,000, maybe 150,000 if the horse won. All of a sudden, I was standing there cursing and swearing at Celia right out loud, just as though she was alive, until I saw people were staring at me, so I stopped. Oh, if it hadn't have been for her, I'd have $40,000. $40,000! And now that 40,000 was just a one-way ticket to the hot seat. Because that 40,000 belonged to Leonard Snell. And that Irish sweep ticket was in Leonard Snell's wallet. And Leonard Snell's wallet was in the pocket of that bum that was supposed to be me. And by now, the cops would have it along with the rest of Leonard Snell's stuff down at headquarters after they put the body in the morgue. Well, I still had my $5,000 and a bus ticket to Boston. Can't get all the breaks all the time, was what I figured then. So I got in the bus.
12: Plenty seats in the rear.
2: This seat taken?
12: No, not at all. Sit right down.
2: Thanks.
12: Well, somebody must be feeling pretty good this afternoon.
2: Huh?
12: The guy that's got that there, I'm a winner. That ticket on the sweep. I see it says there they pay him $40,000 for it right now. $40,000.
2: Yeah.
12: I'd sure like to be in hoot shoes, wouldn't you?
2: Yeah.
12: And I see it says there...
2: Yeah, do you want to read it?
12: Well, you don't need it, it's so.
2: No, skip it, I... Hold
13: it! All aboard!
2: Hey, stop! Hey, let me out. I gotta get out of here. Shh. Come.
13: Hey, will you make up your mind?
2: I don't have to make up my mind, brother. I don't have to make up my mind. It was right then that I got the idea what was happening. It was just like old man Mosley said. It may only happen once in 100 years, but it was happening to me. My luck was riding high, and when your luck is like that, you just can't lose. Because there it was, right in the paper again on page 3. Freak explosion in Brooklyn kills 3. And it was my house. And the people killed were Mosley and his wife and Celia. They thought it was caused by old Mosley's chemicals or something. I didn't know. I didn't care. All I knew was that they thought Celia had been killed by the explosion in the fire. And I was in the clear. I couldn't walk into the police station, get my sweepstakes ticket, and collect that $40,000 and be set for life. I knew just what I was going to tell them. It was a lead pipe cinch. I was walking on air all the way to the police station. I was going up the steps, and I stopped. Because I just remembered something terrible. If I'd remembered it 10 seconds later, I'd have walked right into the electric chair. I remembered the letter. I was licked. I'm warning the cops that have that letter. The letter telling how I killed Celia. That letter that I'd taken all the trouble to mail at the 43rd Street post office so it'd be sure to get off all right. Oh, I felt worse this time than I had before. Because it seemed like I'd almost had that money right in my hand. I was pretty shaky. I went into a bar to get a drink.
14: Yes, sir. What'll it be?
2: Double rye.
14: All right, you are, sir. You like a little chaser on the side, huh?
2: No.
14: That'll be...
2: Leave the bottle.
14: Yes, sir.
15: Now we bring you 5 minutes of the latest news.
16: Hey, turn it up, will you?
14: Yes, thank you.
15: In one of the most daring holdups in the annals of New York crime, a gang of armed men this noon robbed the United States mail truck just as it was leaving the 43rd Street post office, removing 8 sacks of mail, the entire morning collection of the post office. Apparently, the gunmen were after a shipment of currency, destined for the Federal Reserve Bank. But according to officials, the joke is on the gangsters. All they got was the regular mail. The holdup staged in broad daylight.
14: Hey, wait a minute, she didn't pay me.
5: Here.
14: Wait a minute, now you got change.
5: Keep it! Keep the change.
17: Identify the robber.
2: I knew it had happened now. I couldn't lose. I simply couldn't lose. Because those mugs that stuck up that mail track had got my letter. Nothing in the world could stop me now. Officer, I just been held up.
18: Held up, huh?
2: Yeah.
18: Well, what happened?
2: Well, I picked up a guy who asked me for a lift about 225th Street and Broadway.
18: Yeah.
2: I was driving along by Van Cortlandt Park when suddenly he grabbed me, and then he hit me with something. And, well, that's all I remember until I woke up lying in the park. My car was gone, and then I found out he'd taken my wallet and my money, well, everything.
18: I see. What's your name?
2: Leonard Snell. I live...
18: Leonard there. Snell?
2: Yeah, that's right. Hmm.
18: Say, Lieutenant. This gentleman is Mr. Leonard Snell. He was held up this morning and his car was stolen.
19: Oh. Just step in here, will you, Mr. Snell?
2: Why, sure.
19: Sit down.
2: Thanks.
19: I've got some news for you, Mr. Snell.
2: Did you find my car?
19: Well, yes, but,
2: Well?
19: You haven't seen the papers today?
2: Not since this morning.
19: I've got some good news and some bad news for you, Mr. Snell. Maybe I'd better tell you the bad news first. It's pretty bad.
2: Go ahead.
19: Your wife was killed this morning, Mr. Snell, in a fire at your home.
2: My wife killed?
19: And this probably won't interest you much under the circumstances, Mr. Snell, but you've drawn a ticket worth $40,000 in the Irish sweepstakes. Win the Irish sweepstakes and then lose your wife the same day. Some people sure have all the hard luck in the world.
2: Luck. Within about 15 minutes more, things were happening to me that could happen to most guys in a dozen lifetimes. And then comes the jackpot I've been waiting for.
20: Hold it, Mr. Snell. Hold that pose right there.
21: If you care to make a statement, Mr. Snell, would you mind telling the public how you feel? I know it's pretty tough, but you could just make a statement.
2: Oh, please, fellas, please.
22: Excuse me, please. Excuse me. I hate to trouble you at this time, Mr. Snell, but the
16: banking syndicate I represent is prepared to offer you $40,000 in cash for your sweepstakes ticket. I have the money right here in cash.
17: Oh,

0: I don't know.
1: Oh, yes, you do, pal. Remember that letter you wrote to the police commissioner this morning that you mailed at the 43rd Street post office? Some friends of mine found it. They figure it's worth just about 40 grand.
0: You're one of the guys that stuck up the mail, too.
1: You want to make something of it? There's a big reward. There's a cop right outside the hotel. Yeah, I figured you'd play ball.
0: Where's the letter?
1: My friend's got it right outside in the car. You still got that dough on you in cash, like the paper said?
0: Yes.
1: Come on.
0: All right.
1: Well, you're a pretty lucky guy at that, pal. Suppose somebody else had got that letter.
2: Shh.
1: Don't worry, pal. Your secret's safe with me. Yeah. Here's a car.
2: Is that the guy, Frankie?
1: Yeah. He's acting real reasonable, too. Get up the cash, pal.
2: You recognize the letter, don't you?
0: Yeah, here's the money.
1: And here's your letter. Only don't try anything funny, because we still know what that letter says. And the cops can always dig up the money and find out how your old lady really kicked off. Couldn't they?
2: I think you get the idea. So long, pal.
3: Officer! Officer! Those are the gangsters that held up the mail truck.
4: Come on, Charlie.
3: Stop
4: that!
3: Officer, somebody better help that poor man. He's been shot.
5: The poor fellow looks like he's paralyzed or something. You.
6: Yeah.
5: You go call an ambulance. I'll stand by this man here.
6: Okay.
7: What's up, Jerry?
5: We just had a little shooting match with those mail robbers. The other boys got him down the street, but, well, this poor man was shot when they fired back.
6: Hey, what's this letter here in the street? Addressed to the police commissioner.
0: No.
5: This fellow that shot had it in his hand before he fell. Better open it up. It might be evidence.
6: Right.
0: No. What? No.
6: Leonard Snell again. Better put a guard on Snell at the hospital, Jerry. From the looks of this letter, he's going to stand trial for murder.

0: You'd better not talk anymore, Mr. Smell.
1: What's the difference? What's the difference how much I talk? That's what I wanted to tell him. What if I did get the letter? I'll never go to trial because I got luck. Don't you see? It comes once in 100 years and I got it. I got that kind of luck. And when you got that kind of luck, you can't lose. No, you can't lose. You can't

0: Oh, hello. You still here?
1: Yeah, I gotta guard that fellow Snell as long as he's here in the hospital. But did you ever see the like of it? I don't suppose one man ever had so much luck in one day in the whole wide world. Yeah, well, I guess his luck has played out now, all right, though.
0: It's funny. He said you can't lose.
1: Well, he's wrong there. Because that lad is going to fry, just as sure as my name is Jerry Maloney.
0: No, you're wrong, Jerry. His luck is still good.
1: What?
0: He's dead.

0: And so closes The Man Who Couldn't Lose, starring Gene Kelly. Tonight's study in Suspense. Suspense is produced and directed by William Spear. And now, further to intrigue you, we of Suspense present a special preview of our next exciting tale. And here it is, a tantalizing glimpse of our next adventure in Suspense.
1: My friend, you at the table.
2: Stone deaf.
1: And I'm fish dog. Gestatten Sie?
2: Well, how did you learn to speak?
3: Yeah, jawohl.
1: Mind if we join you?
3: Bedauere, ich spreche kein Englisch.
1: Sound like the voice on the telephone?
2: How can I tell if he doesn't speak English? What did he say?
1: He said he doesn't speak English.
2: Oh.
1: Wait a second. Excuse me, pal, but I'd like you to meet the young lady you talked to on the phone. She,
3: Now, können Sie nicht sehen, dass ich beschäftigt bin?
1: You better speak English. Every time she hears German, she goes to pieces. Creates a terrific scene.
3: You will be good enough to leave me alone. I do not wish your company.
1: Thank you. What about that, Terry?
2: I'm pretty sure that's it.
1: Good. Have a seat. Oh, that's all right. Don't get up, Hera. I don't believe I caught your name.
3: Look, if you do not leave at once, I shall call the manager.
1: I'll be glad to do it for you. You know, my friend, now that I've got a good look at you, I can't help feeling I've seen you before somewhere.
2: Yes. Yes, I was thinking the same thing.
3: Nidia Fräulein, you are very much mistaken.
2: Oh, not with photographs, I'm not. I've studied too much.

0: any of them.
1: And that's where I've seen you, in a photograph.
2: Now, let me tell you something. You have never seen me before. That's my advice
1: Except
2: to you.
1: Except that there's something different. The clothes, I think. The white collar. Yes,
3: You're right, Terry. The civilian clothes. I've got them spotted, too. I'm not in a photograph. I'm going by a man I've seen 100 times. At the head of a parade, on a dais in the public square.
2: Now, listen.
3: In the back seat of an open touring car with guards on either side.
2: You are a fool. I tell you for a fact, you are a fool.
3: You see, I used to cover Poland for a number of American papers. And you granted me an interview once.
1: Bill, he isn't...
3: The general?
2: No, yes.
3: General von Klaus, one of the most prolific executioners the Fuhrer ever had.
2: What stupid people you must be. Why did you not stop when I advised you? Don't you see? There's nothing I can do now except take the Fräulein's camera and kill the two of you.
3: Now look, I happen to have a gun, too, so you can put that thing away. Anyway, you're not crazy enough to kill us here.
4: No, senor. Not that crazy.
1: Master.
4: You will please put the gun away. But I must...
2: You will put the gun out of sight.
4: So, you will now follow me from this room.
2: No. No, I will not leave these people and permit them to...
4: Why? Do you want to bring everyone to this table? Do you wish a special spotlight for yourself?
2: Oh, listen to me. I am the one in danger.
4: I am the one in charge. You will do as I tell you to do.
3: Or you won't get him out of Europe?
2: You see, he knows.
4: All right, shut the mouth.
3: What are you charging him, Mosca? Every cent he ever stole? It's worth it, you know. If the Poles knew this character was here, they'd tear him limb from limb.
4: You talk a great deal, senor. Von Klaus, you will please get up from the chair. You must understand that nothing can be accomplished so long as we are here. We shall continue our negotiations with these charming people at some other time and place.
3: At the German embassy, let's say?
2: No, nice.
3: How would you like that, Herr General?
4: My friend, you first must get to the embassy. Again, Mrs. Hasta la vista, and adios.
1: The German embassy, Bill. But he's a Nazi, a big one.
3: That's right, and he's also taking it on a lamb. The final squeeze is about to begin, and the general's deserting his post. The Germans would kill him as soon as the Poles.
1: Yes, that's why he can't afford to have us talk.
3: And Mosca can't afford to lose his feet.
1: Oh, Bill, what'll we do? You heard what he said. They'll be watching every exit for the rest of the night.
3: Good. Meanwhile, we'll go dancing.
1: Dancing?
3: Yep. Across the floor to that door on the other side of the band. And we're going to slip through that door up the service stairs and into your room.
1: My room?
3: That's right. And you're going to develop the general's picture.
5: And so until our next performance, when you will hear the rest of this exciting tale, we keep you in suspense.

0: This is the Man in Black, here again to introduce Columbia's program, Suspense. Heading our Star Hollywood cast tonight is Mr. Warren William, and with him is Mr. Eric Bloor. No fewer than 9 times have these two gentlemen appeared together in screen thrillers based on the adventures of one of the most celebrated characters of modern crime fiction. This familiar character will speak to you now for the first time on the air, as with the story called Murder Goes for a Swim, and the performances of Warren William as Michael Lanyard and Eric Bloor as Jameson. We again hope to keep you in suspense.
1: Good evening, ladies and gentlemen. Allow me to introduce myself. Nowadays, meeting me on the street, you'd most likely recognize me as Michael Lanyard, an author of sorts. But if you will not be too free with the information, because I've been at some pains to allow bygones to be bygones, I was once known rather well by quite a different name. And there are still times when I find myself obliged, or should I say forced, to return to that character, to resort to the somewhat questionable talents of the Lone Wolf. As a matter of fact, my presence here this evening is prompted by an uncontrollable desire to reminisce a little. Hey, Jameson?
2: Oh, quite right, Mr. Lanyard. And if you'll pardon a gentleman's gentleman for saying so, sir, playing nip and tuck with the police, meeting lovely ladies, you pilfering an occasional gem, I living, so to speak, from hand to pocket. Ha ha! Those were the days, sir.
1: Yes, those were the days.
2: Absconding at times. Perhaps a touch of embezzlement here and there.
1: Now, hold on, Jameson. If we're going to reminisce in public, I suggest we confine our recollections to our later period, when the Lone Wolf had become a gentleman of leisure and used his talents in the interests of law and order.
2: In that case, sir, I suggest you relate the episode of our little experience at that horrible party we attended at that Long Island estate. Remember, sir?
1: Of course, Jameson. The Rutherford Barnes estate. If I remember correctly, the occasion was some sort of charity bazaar. We were invited for the weekend. The phone rang just as we were about to leave the apartment.
3: Mr. Lanyard, this is Betty Lawson. You've never heard of me before, but I know you've been invited to spend the weekend with Mr. Rutherford Barnes. Please, you must accept the invitation. Come down immediately, right now. It's just a little after 2 o'clock. And if you're not too late, the Lone Wolf may be able to prevent a murder.

0: Jameson and I arrived at the Barnes estate a bare 2 hours after we'd received the mysterious telephone message. I was introduced to all kinds of people. First, the famous gossip columnist, Ralph Klimper.
1: Well, Mr. Lanyard, this is indeed a surprise, and I might say a pleasant addition to our little gathering. Something always happens when you're lone-wolfing around. Oh, I know, you've reformed, but a fellow can hope for a little excitement, can't he? See you later, old man.
0: Then I met a very, very beautiful young lady.
2: Oh, Mr. Lanyard, we haven't met yet. I'm Cynthia Waring. I've read all your stories and admired the ingenious way you solve those baffling mysteries. I think you're wonderful, really.
0: And, of course, there was our host himself, Mr. Rutherford Barnes, who had recently announced his engagement to Miss Waring.
3: I believe you've met just about everyone, Lanyard. That is, everyone except Bill Hodges. He's the firebrand of our little congregation. He's probably wandering around walking off the effects of the last 10 cocktails. Just make yourself comfortable.
0: Strangely enough, I failed to meet a Miss Betty Larson, the frightened young lady who had phoned. Anyway, the afternoon wore on through the beauty contest at which I was elected to preside as judge, and at which Miss Cynthia Waring, looking very pretty in a big picture hat and hoop skirt, was the winner. After it was over, Jameson and I managed to break away from the rest of the guests, and to escape the heat of the afternoon, we prepared ourselves for a cooling dip in the pool.
4: I say, Mr. Lanyard, we've been to some pretty big and fancy places in our day, but this one is really something. This Rutherford Barnes person must be really an important person.
0: You're quite right, Jameson. Rutherford Barnes is listed in Who's Who as the gentleman who made a fortune out of sardines. Just think, an entire estate built of sardines.
4: Uncanny, isn't it, sir?
0: Oh, Jameson.
4: Forgive me, sir. No more puns, I promise.
0: Well, I should hope so.
4: I say, this pool is constructed just like a miniature lake. Lilies and all that sort of thing floating on top.
0: Quite naturally, if you're going down for the third time, you just take a lily with you.
4: Oh, what a jolly thought. Well, here goes. Watch this beautiful swan dive. I say, this is most unusual. There's a sort of a mermaid lying on the bottom of the pool. And she's very pretty, sir.
0: Last night it was a barmaid. Today it's a mermaid.
4: No, but really, sir.
0: Well, I'm the judge in the beauty contest. I'd better go down and have a look.
4: Don't be away too long, sir. Remember, there are lots of warmer women in the world.
0: Jameson, quick. Here, give me a hand.
4: Good heavens. It's a girl.
0: Quick, here, lift her out of here. Hurry.
4: I'm doing my best.
0: I'll get up there. Let's put her down here.
4: Hold her there, sir. Yes,
0: Jameson, I'm afraid she's dead.
4: What do you make of it, sir? What was it, an accident?
0: Well, I don't know. There's a pretty nasty bump on the side of her head.
4: Well, perhaps she slipped and hit her head as she fell.
0: Perhaps. But her bathing suit, not quite the style you'd put on to take a swim.
4: Possibly she was in the beauty contest.
0: Of course, that's it. The program listed 10 contestants, yet only 9 girls competed.
4: Meaning what, Mr. Lanyard?
0: Meaning, Jameson, that this poor kid was the 10th contestant. And if my hunch is correct, her name is Betty Larson.
4: The girl with the telephone message?
0: Precisely. And if her call was on the level, we did arrive too late, and she was murdered.
5: Mr. Lanyard!
0: It's Mr. Barnes and Miss Waring. Take off your robe and cover up the body, Jameson.
4: Yes, sir.
3: Well, Lanyard, we've been looking all over for you, haven't we, Cynthia, dear?
2: Yes, of course. And I'm glad we found you, Mr. Lanyard. I've been wanting to thank you for awarding me the prize in the beauty contest this afternoon. I really didn't think that... Mr. Lanyard! There, at the edge of the pool!
0: Yes, it's a girl, and I'm afraid she's drowned.
2: Drowned? Oh, how horrible.
3: Oh, but how did it happen? Who is she?
0: I think she's Betty Larson. What do you think, Mr. Barnes? Here, look.
2: Oh, good heavens. Look.
3: Oh. Yes. Yes, that is Betty Larson. I had no idea.
0: Then you do know the girl, Mr. Barnes.
3: Why, yes. As a matter of fact, only recently I recommended her for a job. She's the local telephone operator.
2: And the village beauty. Mr. Barnes and Miss Larson were childhood sweethearts.
0: Mr. Barnes, tell me, do any of the other guests know this girl? Ralph Clinton, for instance. Could our famous columnist have possibly known Miss Larson?
3: Well, if not in person, most certainly by telephone. You see, for the last few weeks, Miss Larson handled my personal calls.
0: I see. Did she ever mention the fact that there might be a murder?
2: Murder?
0: Well, you see, I received a rather strange message.
3: Now, look here, Lanyard. If you're insinuating that Miss Larson was murdered, you're all wrong. It's perfectly obvious. She slipped and fell into the deep end of the pool. She can't swim. We couldn't hear her cry for help over the noise of the party, so the poor girl drowned.
0: As simple as that, eh?
3: Why, of course. And I'd appreciate it if you'd be kind enough not to mention this accident to any of the other guests. There's no need to disrupt the entire weekend. I'll notify the sheriff and call the coroner, and they'll take care of everything. I think it might be a good idea, Mr. Lanyard, since you seem so certain that a murder's been committed, that you and your man remain on the premises. Our famous lone wolf may have a little explaining of his own to do. Come along, Cynthia.
4: At sea, Mr. Lanyard. The sheriff seems to think the whole thing was an accident, that this Miss Betty Larson person dived into the pool and that's how she hit her head.
0: I doubt that, Jemison. According to Barnes, the girl couldn't swim.
5: Hey, buddy.
4: Oh, I think we have company.
5: Hey, buddy.
4: Yeah?
5: If you see Mr. Barnes around, I want to see him.
4: I think he's over at the other side of the house getting things ready for the bazaar.
5: Bazaar? They don't care how they celebrate a murder, do they?
0: If I'm not mistaken, you're Mr. Bill Hodges, eh?
5: Yeah. Betty Larson and I were going to get married. Everything was great until she starts going around with this society bunch. I got a few things to settle with that society crowd. Especially that keyhole peeper, Ralph Clinton.
0: You seem quite positive, Hodges, that your girl was murdered.
5: Well, I... What do you think it was, an accident? That girl could swim like a fish. Nothing could happen to her in the water.
4: Yeah, but Barnes said she couldn't swim a stroke.
5: I said she could swim like a fish.
4: But Barnes said...
5: Did you hear me, you little runt?
4: Oh, amazing how that girl could swim.
0: Look here, Hodges. What makes you think Ralph Clinton had anything to do with this? Do you know you're practically accusing him of murder?
5: Listen, Betty stood me up twice last week. I followed her in my car, and she met Clinton both times. He was going to put her in this contest, and she was a cinch to win. He promised her. Then look what happens to her. She's dead. Murdered, I tell you.
0: Well, here comes Clinton now. Maybe you'd better tell him about it.
6: Oh, there you are, Hodges. I understand you've been looking for me.
5: Yeah, I have. And now I'm going to fix that pretty face of yours.
6: Wait a second. Here, you can't do that. Here, Jemison, help me break this up.
7: I will as soon as they stop punching me.
6: Hey, don't be a fool, Hodges. Stop it. Stop it, I say.
5: All right. All right, let go of me. Let go.
8: Oh, thanks, Mr. Lanyard. This man's a maniac.
5: Okay. But I'm warning you, Clinton. I'll see you again. When you ain't got your friends around.
8: Personally, I don't know whether the girl was killed or not, but if she was, our friend there, Hodges, will have a lot of explaining to do.
0: You mean you've got something on him, Mr. Clinton?
8: Well, when I was discussing the contest with Betty Larson a few days ago, she told me that Hodges had warned her not to enter it. It seems he was afraid that if she won, it might go to her head and she'd walk out on him. As a matter of fact, he told her to stay away from here.
0: Well, there's going to be a coroner's inquest in the morning. And I suggest that you tell this to the sheriff as soon as he returns.
8: Oh, why, tell that to the sheriff? Oh, no. I'd rather hate to do that. You see, Lanyard, someone in my position, I can't afford to get involved. After all, it's my business to report scandal and not get mixed up in it.
0: But look here, you...
8: Oh, tell you what. Give me a chance to think it over and... I'll see you at the treasure hunt tonight.

0: dear. 2 o'clock in the morning, Mr. Lanyard. What a ghastly hour to go tramping over the ground. Must we participate in this treasure hunt?
1: Of course, it's all a part of the weekend. Come in.
2: Well, it's the witching hour, Mr. Lanyard. Here's your envelope with the clues for the treasure hunt. You'd better hurry. Everybody's ahead of you.
3: Thank you, Mr. Clinton. We'll catch up.
2: Fine. This ought to be very interesting, seeing the lone wolf stalking down his prey.
1: You know very well, Clinton.
2: Oh, sure. I forgot. You're not the lone wolf anymore. You're just nice, innocent Mr. Lanyard. Well, good hunting. See you later.
3: Well, here you are, Jameson. This is our clue. Go ahead, read it.
0: Under the oak and under the cover, where have met many a lover, light a match and look deep down, find your clue and win your crown. I say, isn't that lovely?
2: Can you decipher it?
0: Oh, of course, sir. It means,
3: Exactly, Jameson, the old well. That's where we'll find the next clue. Come on, let's get going.

0: The well is down this path. It's right near the stables.
1: You mean when we get to the well, we find another clue?
0: That's right, and at the end is when we reach the treasure.
1: Oh, the treasure. I say, what is this treasure?
0: Jameson, it's unimportant what the treasure is. It might be a bag of jelly beans.
1: It all sounds very silly to me, sir. There's the well over there. And look here. It's got a wooden cover on it, exactly like it said on the poem. Well, what do we do now?
0: Now, wait a minute. Yes, under the cover. Light a match and look deep down. Here, I'll take this lid off and put it here. Now, you light a match, Jameson.
1: Right, sir.
0: Our second clue must be somewhere inside the well.
1: Right-ho, just a moment.
0: Ah, there's the clue. A piece of paper pinned on the wall inside the well with a big pin.
1: Oh, dash it all. Match went out. I'll light another one.
0: Oh, Jameson, hold it. Hold it. The inside of this well smells like gasoline.
1: Yes, it does. Yes, it does smell like it's full of...
0: Get away, Jameson. Blow that match out.
2: Are you all right, Mr. Lanyard?
0: Yes, and no thanks to you.
2: Oh, I couldn't help it, sir. If you ask me, we walked right into a trap.
0: And quite obviously. Here, let me help you up.
2: Oh, thank you, sir. Oh, if I'd had any idea...
1: Ouch!
0: Well, now what's the matter?
2: Oh, I've been stabbed.
0: Well, let me see. Oh, steady, Jameson. I'll pull it out.
2: Oh, be careful, sir. Oh.
0: There we are. And very interesting.
2: What is it, sir?
0: Oh, it's that big pin. You could have been hurt quite badly.
2: Well, if you ask me...
0: Come along, Jameson. We've got work to do.

0: you don't mind playing this little treasure hunt game of yours, but it's no fun when the prize is two bodies, especially if they happen to be our two bodies.
1: Well, surely it was only an accident.
2: I wish I could believe that, Miss Waring.
1: But there's no rhyme nor reason for what's been happening. If the accident at the well was another attempt at murder, then... well, then all our lives could be in danger.
3: Steady, Cynthia, darling. I presume you have some idea of who the murderer might be, Mr. Lanyard.
4: You flatter me, Mr. Barnes.
1: I would think you had surely lined up one or two likely suspects, Mr. Lone Wolf.
0: Why don't you tell them about our friend Mr. Clinton, sir?
4: Clinton? Oh, well, there are some mighty interesting aspects to that road company, Winchell. He was meeting Betty Larson secretly. At least that's what Hodges says.
3: I can believe that. Clinton would stoop to anything. I didn't want to have him around, but Cynthia felt that we should cater to him for the sake of publicity for the bazaar.
4: Hodges also insists that Clinton arranged for Miss Larson to enter the beauty contest, and that Clinton promised her that she would win. And there's the little incident at the well.
0: Clinton is in this thing right up to his clues.
5: Help! Mr. Barnes! Somebody come out here, hurry!
1: That sounds like Hodges.
0: He's right out there at the side of the house.
3: Well, come on. We can go through these French windows.
5: In here, in the bushes. You'd better hurry.
3: What is it, Hodges? What's wrong?
5: I don't know. Don't ask me. I don't know anything about it.
4: Great heavens, look at Clinton.
1: Oh, I can't stand it. I can't stand it. What awful things are going on.
5: I don't know how it happened. I was just coming down the path. There in the bushes he was lying.
0: He's done for, all right, Mr. Lanyard. Shot. Murdered.
3: Murdered? You did this, Hodges. You said you'd get even with Clinton. Now you've done
5: it. I tell you, I don't know anything about it. I was just walking down along the path. I don't know anything about
4: it. It's all right, Hodges. You'll have an opportunity to prove your innocence.
1: Don't you have some theory about all this, Mr. Lanyard? And Mr.
4: There, Miss Waring. I think I can promise you at least that there won't be any more murders.

0: Hold the flashlight a little higher, Jameson. On the clock on the mantelpiece.
1: Yes, sir. Just as you say, sir. But aren't we taking a bit of a risk, Mr. Lanyard? Leaving the estate without checking with the sheriff?
0: Shh, quiet, Jameson. If I don't find what I'm looking for here in Clinton's apartment, I'm afraid we'll have a lot of explaining to do.
1: I'd just as soon we didn't go back. There's been two murders already, and they say things come in threes.
0: How interesting. Jameson, why do you think I've got you flashing the light on that clock on the mantelpiece?
1: Well, sir, well, I'm a bit rusty. I think it might be safe to say that, well, it would be safe.
0: Exactly, Jameson. You never fail. The safe behind the clock on the mantelpiece.
1: I say, I was right. Ingenious, eh, Miss Lanyard?
0: You have your moments. Well, it's a long time since I've operated in this fashion, but we'll see, Jameson.
1: If you don't mind, sir, this is like old times.
0: I do mind, Jameson, but unfortunately, certain situations are born of necessity.
1: Then allow me to compliment you, sir. You haven't lost the old touch.
0: No, I'm not so sure. Ah, there we are.
1: Not much of a haul, if you ask me. Nothing but a stack of letters and a notebook.
0: Let's have a look.
1: All that trouble, just for a bundle of papers. Just a waste of good time and talent. There could have been a pound of butter, or a gas coupon, or a back axle, or...
0: Aha!
1: I say, what's so interesting? Did you find a clue to the murders?
0: Just the motive, Jameson. Just the motive.
2: Look here, you can't keep me here, Sheriff. All I did was find Clinton. You can't hang a guy for that.
3: Keep your shirt on, Hodges. Nobody moves out of this room till Lanyard shows up. If he doesn't come in 5 minutes, I'm going to put out a call and have him pulled in.
4: Seems to me that Mr. Lanyard has admitted his guilt by disappearing.
5: Well, whatever the case may be, I think you should allow me to go. After all, this is my house, and I do have guests. They might think it rather strange if their host isn't around.
3: Look, Mr. Barnes, party or no party, there's been a couple of murders committed around this joint, and everybody in this room is under suspicion.
4: Really, Sheriff? If you're going to keep us here and allow Mr. Lanyard to stay...
0: Good evening, Sheriff. Jameson, say good evening to the Sheriff. He's been very patient, I hope.
1: Good evening, sir. I mean, Constable. I mean, Sheriff.
3: All right, you two. You'd better make it good. Running away from the scene of the crime won't sit so well in court.
0: Please accept my apologies, Sheriff.
5: Well, now that you're here, Mr. Lanyard, perhaps we can clear up this nasty mess.
4: Yes. I presume you've been spending your time checking up on the murders, Mr. Lanyard.
0: That's right. And I've uncovered a few details which I'm sure will prove most interesting, Miss Waring.
3: You're wasting time, Lanyard. Somebody in this room has been running around committing murders. And I'm going to find out who it is or die
1: or
3: trying.
1: Die trying.
3: Who said that?
1: Oh, if it's all the same to you, Sheriff, I think I'll join the other guests.
3: Now, isn't that thoughtful of you? Get away from that door before you tempt me to bring the murder score up to 3.
0: Do as he says, Jameson. After all, you don't want to miss all the fun. In just a minute, you're going to have the pleasure of meeting the murderer.
1: Yes, that's just what I'm afraid of, sir.
3: All right, Lanyard. Let's have it.
0: Very well, Sheriff. First, allow me to review events from the beginning. Just as Jameson and I were leaving for Mr. Barnes' residence, we received a rather unusual telephone message. It was Betty Larson. That was about 2 p.m., wouldn't you say, Jameson?
1: 5 minutes after 2, to be exact, sir.
0: Thank you. We arrived at Mr. Barnes' estate by 3:30. At 5, Jameson and I went for a swim in the pool. It was then we found Miss Larson. At what time did the coroner examine her, Sheriff?
3: Around 7 in the evening. But what difference does it make? The poor girl had been dead for 10 hours.
0: All the difference in the world, my dear fellow. Simple arithmetic will show you that it was impossible for Miss Larson to call me at 2 o'clock. At 2 o'clock, she'd already been dead for 5 hours.
5: Hodges, you did it. You paid someone to make that call.
2: You're crazy. I had nothing to do with it.
3: Pipe down, Hodges. Go on, Lanyard.
0: Sheriff, what do you think was used to murder Miss Larson?
3: Well, I...
0: Could this have been the weapon?
1: The pin. The pin, the one I fell on when the well exploded.
0: Yes, Jameson. Let me paint a rather gruesome picture for you, Sheriff. Miss Larson is called down to the edge of the swimming pool. Someone who poses as a friend suggests that she try on a hat. In trying it on, our murderer, pretending to assist, neatly jabs Miss Larson and thrusts the pin through the base of her brain.
5: Oh, how horrible. Could I examine the pin, please?
0: Oh, of course, Mr. Barnes.
5: Why? Why, it's a hat pin. Well, Cynthia, it's the one you had in the large hat you wore in that beauty contest. Cynthia, it was you.
4: All right, stand back, all of you.
3: Look here, sister, you can't get away with this.
4: Shut up and listen, all of you. I assure you, I know how to handle this gun, and I'm not afraid to use it.
2: Cynthia,
4: Stand back, Hodges.
2: I don't get you, Cynthia. What earthly reason would you have for killing Betty? She wanted to be your friend.
4: That's a laugh. Listen, little boy Blue. A telephone operator sometimes hears too much for her own good. How do you think she got all those fine furs? From some boyfriend? No, she was too daffy about you, so she decided to try her hand at blackmail.
2: Blackmail?
4: That's right. Only she pushed me just a bit too far.
2: Why,
4: get
2: you...
4: Get back, all of you! You, prune face!
2: Who? Who, me?
4: I don't mean your brother. Open the door. Go on, open it!
2: Yes. Yes, ma'am.
4: Now stand back, all of you. Ah, very amusing picture. That's right, Mr. Lanyard. Step forward just a little. I'd like to thank you for spoiling a most delightful weekend. Here's a little something to remember me by.
0: Jameson, are you all right?
6: Yes, I think so, sir.
0: Oh, thank heaven.
3: Yeah, you did a good job, Jameson. You not only saved Mr. Lanyard from getting shot, but when you fell against this door, you also managed to knock Miss Waring colder than a doornail.
6: Oh, it was nothing, really.
3: And as for you, sister, maybe these bracelets will keep you out of trouble. Because when you come to, you're going to find yourself booked for murder.
0: Double murder, Sheriff. Dig the bullet out of the wall over there, and you'll find it will match the one found in Clinton's body.
3: Well, what do you know? Come on, Hodges, give me a hand.
5: Okay, Sheriff. I can't believe it. Why, Cynthia and I had so many plans together. It's hard to believe that she could be responsible for those horrible murders.
0: I'm afraid she was. Mr. Barnes, this is Mr. Clinton's notebook. Several canceled checks and a few letters. Look them over, and you'll discover that your dream girl, Miss Cynthia Waring, has quite a number of aliases, and in certain circles has a reputation for landing the biggest fish in the pool. Then, after she's collected enough money, she tosses them back. You were her next victim, Mr. Barnes. And as for the unfortunate Mr. Clinton, being a newspaper man and gossip columnist, he ferreted out her little scheme and, in turn, was blackmailing Miss Waring.

0: Well, ladies and gentlemen, I guess that just about puts the cap on that story of our little adventure at the estate of Rutherford Barnes. Miss Cynthia Waring was a very shrewd and fast-thinking young lady. She got one victim with a gun. She almost got Jameson and me at the old well when the gasoline exploded. All of which began with the first and most ingenious of the murders. The particularly cold-blooded murder of Betty Larson with that hatpin. And Jameson, of course, we have you to thank for having discovered that most important bit of evidence, the pin itself.
1: Yes, Mr. Lanyard. And I must say, I got quite a lift out of that myself when I discovered it.
0: Now, Jameson, remember your promise. Suffice it to say, you discovered the pin. The hard way, I admit.
1: Oh, yes, sir. There's no doubt about that. The criminal would never have been stuck in the final analysis if I hadn't sat down and got myself stuck.
0: That will be all, Jameson. Good night, ladies and gentlemen.

And so closes Murder Goes for a Swim, starring Warren William with Eric Blore. The first appearance of the Lone Wolf on the air. And tonight's tale of... Suspense.

This is your narrator, the man in black, who conveys to you Columbia's invitation to spend this half hour in suspense with us again next week, when Laird Kriegar will star in the suspense play, The Last Letter of Dr. Bronson, with a cast of four distinguished Hollywood players, Helen Vinson, Harold Huber, Ian Wolfe, and Theodore von Eltz. The producer of these broadcasts is William Speer, who, with Robert Louis Cheon, the guest director, Bernard Herrmann and Lucy Ann Marowick, conductor and composer, collaborated on tonight's Suspense.

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0: This is the Man in Black, here again to introduce Columbia's program, Suspense. Our star tonight is Miss Mary Astor, one of Hollywood's most charming and resourceful actresses, and a lady who is no stranger to the art of keeping audiences in suspense. Ask anyone who saw her in The Maltese Falcon or Across the Pacific. The story called In Fear and Trembling by J. Donald Wilson is tonight's tale of suspense. If you have been with us on these Tuesday nights, you will know that suspense is compounded of mystery and suspicion and dangerous adventure. In this series are tales calculated to intrigue you, stir your nerves, to offer you a precarious situation and then withhold the solution until the last possible moment. And so it is with In Fear and Trembling and Miss Mary Astor's performance. We again hope to keep you in suspense. At the edge of the cliff, overlooking the sea, sits a gray stone mansion, weather-beaten by the storms of several decades. To this mansion, Gilbert Durant brought his bride, Lucia. That was 4 years ago. Gilbert and Lucia were quite happy until a year ago, when Lucia's half-sister Beverly came to live with them. Gradually, something began to happen. Lucia felt it, felt that some insidious horror was beginning to gnaw at her happiness. She began to know that Gilbert's ardor was beginning to cool. He became more absorbed in his writing. Then she felt the cold clamminess of the great stone structure creeping about her, clutching at her heart. Anyone who saw her could tell that fear was growing in her mind, a fear of something which she could not or would not explain. One evening, Lucia, having excused herself at dinner, tossed on her bed in a fretful sleep.
1: No. Don't. Don't. Get away from me.
2: Mrs. Durant. Mrs. Durant, what's wrong?
1: Oh, Benson, come in.
3: What on earth is wrong? Why were you screaming?
1: Oh, Benson, I must have been dreaming. This is horrible.
3: You're white as a ghost and shaking like a leaf.
1: Yes, I know. Oh, Mrs. Benson, I can't stand it. It's driving me mad. That makes the fourth or fifth time I've dreamed the same thing, the same in every detail.
3: I've never heard you scream before.
1: No. Oh, that's probably because...
3: What?
1: Oh, it always comes a little closer to me. Tonight it almost reached me.
3: It? What do you mean?
1: I don't know what it is. It's a figure. A human figure, but I can't tell whether it's a man or a woman. It comes through that door and walks slowly across the room with its arms outstretched, reaching for me.
3: Are you sure you were dreaming?
1: Now that I think of it, it isn't like a dream, an ordinary dream. Its reality seems to carry over even after I'm awake.
3: That's what's made you so ill.
1: This dream, if it is a dream, means something? Is that what you think? It's a premonition?
3: Perhaps.
1: What time is it?
3: 9 o'clock.
1: Where's Gilbert?
3: Your husband went horseback riding over an hour ago.
1: Did he go alone?
3: Your sister went with him.
1: Beverly? Why didn't he ask me to go?
3: Well, you've not been yourself lately. Not been feeling well.
1: Yes, yes, of course.
3: Well, if you're feeling better, I'll go back to my room.
1: Mm-hmm. Oh, yes, I'll be all right. Thank you, Miss Benson. Good night.
3: Good night, ma'am.
1: Beverly. Gilbert.
0: Lucia lay there for a while, staring wild-eyed at the patch of moonlight on the bedroom door, listening, waiting. Then, as the clock struck 10:30, the door opened, and a figure stepped into the room and moved noiselessly through the moonlight to Lucia's bed. Suddenly, Lucia opened her eyes.
1: Gilbert! Don't!
4: Lucia, what's wrong with you?
1: What are you doing in my room?
4: I just wanted to know how you felt.
1: How long have you been standing there?
4: Oh, just a few seconds.
1: I was dreaming, I guess. When I woke up, you startled me.
4: Why were you yelling, don't, don't?
1: I don't know. I haven't the slightest idea.
4: I talked with Dr. Handy about you today. I told him how run down you were, and he suggested that I get a tonic for you. I'll drop in at the drugstore on my way home tomorrow evening.
1: A tonic?
4: Yes.
1: What is it?
4: Oh, I don't remember. Something in strychnine.
1: Strychnine?
4: Yes, he said it would give you an appetite.
1: Where have you been, Gil?
4: Oh, I've been riding. Nice moonlight night. Very pleasant.
1: Did Beverly enjoy it?
4: Yes, she's an excellent rider. I've decided to buy that filly from Thompson. I'm going over there tomorrow afternoon.
1: Is Beverly going with you?
4: Yes. She's a good judge of horseflesh. Why?
1: Nothing. I just asked.
4: Well, good night, Lucia. See you at breakfast?
1: Yes. Good night.
5: Something, something, and strychnine. Something, something, and strychnine.
0: Lucia jumps from her bed, rushes down to the library, snaps on the light and steps to the shelf holding the encyclopedia. She runs her fingers down the long line of books, L-M-N-O-P-R, and then she stops and stares. The S to T is missing. Then she sees it on the desk, the missing volume. She rushes to the desk and stares down at the open page.
1: Yes. Yes, that's it. Strychnine.
4: I'll tell you what, Beverly, I'll leave the deal entirely up to you.
1: Up to me? Oh, Gil, that's not fair.
4: Why not?
1: Well, suppose she turns out to be a lemon.
4: I don't think she will, because you're going to have the job of training her.
1: Oh, you certainly flatter me.
4: Not in the least. Oh, good morning, Lucia.
1: I just realized what time it was. You'll be leaving in a few minutes.
4: Yes, it's 9 this very minute. But step on it. More coffee, Beverly?
1: No, thanks. How do you feel, Lucia?
6: Better. Much better.
1: You better eat something.
6: No, I can't.
4: At least some coffee.
6: Yes, I'll have some coffee.
4: I've got to run. See you later, Lucia.
6: Yes, Gil.
4: And I'll see you this afternoon at 2, Beverly.
1: Yes, I'll meet you in town at 2. Oh, Gil, don't forget Lucia's medicine.
4: No, I won't. Bye, Lucia.
1: Are you meeting Gil in town, Beverly?
3: Yes, he wants me to decide on that filly he's interested in.
1: Where did you learn so much about horses?
3: Oh, seems to be natural. Why don't you get interested in horses, Lucia?
1: Why should I?
3: What are you interested in?
1: Well, I am interested in a few things. My husband in particular.
3: You don't act interested in anything.
1: Really?
3: Well, if you'll take my advice, you'll snap out of this coma and get some pep.
1: Does Gil like women with pep?
3: No man cares about a woman who sits around and mopes. I think you're a hypochondriac.
1: Do you?
3: You should do something about it.
1: I intend to. I intend to do something about it.
3: I'm glad to hear it. Get out and do things. Play games, golf, tennis, swim, and ride. Maybe this medicine will fix you up.
1: You know all about it, do you? What is it?
3: Oh, I don't know. It's a tonic, a builder-upper.
1: I wish I could believe that.
3: But at least you can try it. It won't hurt you.
1: No? I wonder. Come in, Dr. Handy.
7: Well, Lucia, why did you call me out here? What's wrong?
1: I just couldn't make it into town.
7: Oh, it can't be as bad as all that.
1: Did Gilbert talk to you about me yesterday?
7: I saw Gil for a few moments at the club during lunch. Said you were run down.
1: Did you give him a prescription for me?
7: Oh, never do that until I've examined the patient.
1: You didn't give him a prescription?
7: Well, no.
1: What did you suggest for me?
7: Oh, I don't know. Mentioned a few tonics he might get for you. Spoke of beef, iron, and wine, and sherry and egg, and... I don't remember what else.
1: Then you mentioned nothing specifically.
7: I don't think so.
1: I see.
7: Now, what seems to be wrong with you, Lucia?
1: I don't know exactly, but something has been happening to me that... Well, frankly, I'm afraid I'm losing my mind.
7: We all feel that way at times.
1: I'm serious. Things happen to me in the night.
7: What sort of thing?
1: At first, I thought they were just nightmares, but when you have a nightmare, you wake up and the fear is gone. You realize the truth. But this vision that comes to me haunts me through the waking hours as well.
7: Vision?
1: Something, I think it's a person, comes through my bedroom door, comes toward my bed with outstretched arms as though it intends to strangle me. Each time it comes a little closer. And my fear is that eventually it will get to me before I wake up.
7: See? You always dream the same dream?
1: If it is a dream, yes.
7: And who is the person?
1: I don't know.
7: You don't think it's really a dream?
1: No. I think it's a premonition.
7: Have you any basis for such a fear in real life? Is there someone or something that you're afraid of?
1: Doctor, I'm convinced they're not dreams, that I'm not asleep.
7: Oh, nonsense.
1: I'm positive they're not mere dreams.
7: Well, I think it's all due to your rundown condition. You probably don't sleep as soundly as you should, so you transfer sounds in the night to dreams and nightmares.
1: That's exactly what I mean. If I'm only half asleep, I may be transferring actual movements and sounds into dreams. In other words, if someone slams a door in the night, I may half hear it and attribute it to a dream.
7: Yeah, go on.
1: But then perhaps I'm not dreaming, don't you see?
7: I think you'd better come into town and have a thorough physical.
1: You mean a checkup by a psychiatrist?
7: Oh, I may have someone help me. It's the usual thing, you know.
1: Oh, Dr. Henry, I'm so frightened.
7: No. Everything's going to be all right.
1: I'm afraid. Afraid that I'm going to die. That someone is trying to kill me.
7: Oh, you're not going to die. That's ridiculous.
1: I'll call you and make an appointment.
7: That's better. Very well. In the meantime, try not to think about it. Keep your mind on the brighter side.
1: Yes. I'll try.
0: All afternoon and on into the evening, an awful gnawing of jealousy and fear occupied every moment. Gil and Beverly. How could they do such a thing? And how far will they go to get you out of the way, Lucia? Will they stop even at murder?
4: Are you asleep, Lucia?
1: No, I'm not asleep.
4: How are you feeling?
1: I seem to have developed a headache.
4: Have you eaten anything today?
1: No, I didn't care for anything.
4: Well, this will help you. Better take a dose now. I'll measure it for you.
1: What is it?
4: Well, it's the tonic.
1: Did Dr. Hanby prescribe it?
4: Oh, yes. Yes, he did.
1: Where's Beverly?
4: Down in the library.
1: Did you buy the horse?
4: Yes, Beverly thought she was a fine animal.
1: I didn't know Beverly knew so much about horses.
4: She's a horsewoman after my own heart.
1: Is she?
4: Rides like the wind, too.
1: She had intended to go home tomorrow. Is she staying on?
4: She's got to. I wouldn't think of her leaving now.
1: Why not?
4: Well, for one thing, she's going to train the horse.
1: And what else?
4: Why, nothing else. Here, take this. It's a little bitter, but you'll get used to it.
1: Gil!
4: Go ahead, it won't hurt you.
1: I don't want it.
4: And why not?
1: It has poison in it.
4: I suppose it does have a little, yes. But only enough to act as a tonic.
1: I don't want it. I won't take it.
4: Are you going to act like a child? Take it and quit arguing.
1: I won't.
4: Take it. Swallow it down.
1: I can't take it.
4: You're impossible, Lucia.
1: I'm afraid.
4: You need this medicine, but you're so confoundedly stubborn you'd rather sit around and mope all day. Very well, there it is. You can take it or not. I'm disgusted trying to help you pull out of this. Good night.
1: No. Wait, Gil. I'll take it.
4: I don't care whether you do or not.
1: There. I've taken it. Terribly bitter.
4: Well, that's more like it. Now, take another dose around 11.
1: Gil, where's Mrs. Benson?
4: Why, I told her she could have the night off. Thought she might like to spend the evening in town.
1: You let her off?
4: Yes, she's been sticking pretty close lately.
1: Yes, she has. Good night.
4: Good night, Lucia.
2: What's wrong, Gil? You look upset.
4: I am. Lucia didn't want to take it.
2: No? Why not?
4: She's afraid of medicine.
2: What are you going to do?
4: She finally took a dose of it. But if I know her, she'll never take another drop.
2: She's got to take it, Gil. You've got to figure out a way to make her take it.
4: It can't be disguised. It's too bitter.
2: Try something else.
4: I'll try and coax her into it again.
2: Isn't there something that tastes more pleasant or... something you could put in milk or orange juice?
4: I don't know. Well, I'll find something.
2: Of course you will. You've got to.
4: Excuse me. Wait a minute. There's someone listening outside the door.
8: Oh. Oh, sir.
4: Well, Benson, What are you doing standing here in the dark?
3: Why, I was just going upstairs to see if Mr. Durant wanted anything before I went out.
4: I see. Now, by the way, I'm staying home for a couple of days, and I thought that since you've been staying so close to the job, you'd welcome a few days' leave.
3: Leave? Why, yes. But Mrs. Durant may prefer that I stay.
4: I think you'd better take a little rest yourself. You needn't come back till Friday.
3: But I don't need a rest.
4: You come back Friday.
3: Yes, very well.
0: But that night, for once, the good Mrs. Benson disobeys orders. A few minutes before 12, she returns to the mansion. No lights are burning, so she makes her way quietly through the back entrance, slips up the stairs, and taps lightly on Lucia's bedroom door.
3: Mrs. Durant? Mrs. Durant?
0: Then she turns the knob, opens the door, and snaps on the light.
3: Mrs. Durant, are you here?
0: Then Benson steps quickly toward the bed. The bed is empty, but a horrible sight meets her eyes.
3: Blood. Blood all over the bed. Oh. Get me the police department.
8: All right, Mrs. Benson. Now, just calm down and tell us what happened this evening.
3: Well, earlier in the evening, Mr. Durant told me that I could have the night off since I'd been staying close to Mrs. Durant for some time. And then later he said he decided to let me off until Friday.

0: He got angry.
1: How do you know he was angry?
0: I heard him talking about it to Beverly. They were in the library. And he told Beverly that Lucia was stubborn. Beverly said that he'd have to think of some other way.
1: Did Mrs. Durant suspect her husband and Beverly of trying to do away with her?
0: Yes. Yes, she did. She was convinced that Mr. Durant and Beverly were in love and wanted her out of the way.
1: I see. Mm-hmm. Well, so you came back tonight because you anticipated that something was going to happen.
0: Yes. House was dark, so I came up the back stairs, knocked on her door. When I got no answer, I came in, turned on the light, saw she was gone, and then I saw the bed all covered with blood. She wouldn't take the poison, so they did it another way. That's what they planned in the library.
1: Where are they now? Any idea?
0: Well, they didn't expect me back tonight, so they're probably gone to dispose of the body, intending to come back here and clean the place up later.
1: Anybody else know about Mrs. Durant's fears?
0: Yes. She talked to Dr. Hanby. I called him right after phoning the police and told him about it. He knows.
2: Dr. Hanby, Captain Drake, what in the world is the meaning of this?
1: From all indications, Mrs. Durant has been murdered and the body disposed of. Doctor, I understand Mrs. Durant told you that she was afraid that something was going to happen to her, that she was going to die.
2: Who told you that?
1: Mrs. Benson here.
2: I see. Well, she did call me in this morning. She'd been having strange dreams. Premonitions, she called them. I called them hallucinations.
1: Who do you think it was?
2: Well, she couldn't tell whether it was a man or a woman, but someone was always approaching her bed with outstretched arms, trying to choke her.
1: Do you think it was more than a dream?
2: She was a sort of hypochondriac. I asked her to come into town where I could give her a thorough examination. I didn't take her story too seriously, but this certainly puts a different slant on the entire picture.
1: Yes, we haven't found the body, but I have men out looking now. We'll find it.
3: Here's Mr. Durant and his sister-in-law. I found them about half a mile down the beach.
1: Oh, how are you, Durant?
4: What in the world goes on here? What's wrong, Doctor?
1: Take a look at that bed.
2: Lord, what happened? Lucia, where is she?
1: We thought you might enlighten us on that point.
2: What do you mean, where is she? Is Lucia dead?
5: Oh, Gil, what
2: happened?
1: We think your wife has been murdered.
2: Murdered? But what are you doing here, Mrs. Benson? I thought you were gone until Friday.
1: Why did you tell her to go until Friday?
2: Why, I thought she needed a rest. She'd been having long hours. Where is Lucia?
1: Where have you and your sister-in-law been?
2: Why, I slipped upstairs and saw Lucia was asleep, so we decided to take a little ride down the beach. It was still early.
1: Mm-hmm. Didn't take anything with you?
2: Certainly not.
5: What do you mean by that? What would we take?
1: I don't know. I just asked. Did you two try to get Lucia to take some medicine?
5: No.
2: Wait a minute, Beverly. That won't do any good. Yes, we did. Lucia was run down and needed a tonic. But she refused to take medicine.
1: Why did she refuse?
2: I don't know.
1: Maybe she was afraid of being poisoned.
2: Poisoned? Why should I want to poison her? Lucia was my wife.
1: How long has your sister-in-law, Beverly, been here with you?
2: Well, I don't know. Quite some time.
5: Just a minute. Are you inferring that Gil and I...
1: I'm not inferring anything. I merely ask you a question.
5: Well, Gil, tell him that...
2: Just a moment, Beverly. Mrs. Benson, what have you been saying? What did you tell him?
0: I told him the truth.
2: You think I planned to kill Lucia, is that it?
0: Yes, you and this woman.
2: You're out of your mind.
0: You tried to get her to take some medicine. She knew you were in love with her sister and that you were trying to poison her.
2: And how did she come to that conclusion?
0: She had premonitions.
2: That means nothing.
0: And besides, I heard you talking, you and Beverly, planning the whole thing.
2: What?
5: She's lying.
0: I heard you. When you realized Lucia wouldn't take the medicine, Beverly said you'd have to think of some other way.
2: Some other way to what?
0: To get rid of her. To kill her.
2: There must be some... Dr. Hanby, you know better than this. Do you think I had a reason back of wanting to know about various medicines?
1: Well, No, I didn't. Not at the time, but now...
2: Now what?
1: Well, sorry to say, it all adds up to something suspicious. Seems more than just coincidental.
2: Do you think I killed Lucia?
1: Look about you. Look at the room. What else am I to think? What was the tonic you tried to give your wife?
0: It had strychnine in it.
1: Is that right, Durant?
2: Why, yes. It was one of the things Dr. Hanby mentioned. It was, iron, quinine, and strychnine.
1: Did you mention that, Doctor?
6: Well, suppose I did. It's a commonly known tonic.
1: Did you add anything else to it, Durant?
2: Certainly not.
1: How about it, Sergeant? What's the report?
3: The bottle contained iron, quinine, and strychnine, and a heavy content of arsenic.
2: Arsenic?

0: But that isn't possible. I put nothing in it. Where would I get arsenic?
1: It was in there just the same.
0: Good heavens. Doctor, this isn't true. You know it isn't.
1: I hate to say it, Gil, but the evidence looks bad for you.
2: Benson knows what this is all about. She's lying. She knows Gil wouldn't do such a thing. She's back of it all.
3: Why?
2: I don't know. But believe me, I'll find out if I have...
3: That'll do, that'll do. Under the circumstances, I think you'd all better come down to headquarters so we can keep you separated. Come on. And no more talking.
4: After 48 hours, hours of relentless grilling, endless questioning, Gil and Beverly are released on a writ of habeas corpus. Weeks go by, and Lucia's body has not been discovered, so the district attorney makes a public announcement that no murder charges can be preferred against them due to lack of corpus delicti and the failure to produce the body, Lucia's body. Then one evening, Beverly and Gil talk in the library.
1: Beverly, I want you to know how wonderful I think you've been. You stuck right beside me, never lost your nerve, and, well, you're one girl in a million.
2: Oh, thanks, Gil, but it isn't over yet. They won't stop their search for Lucia's body, and if they find it, we haven't a chance.
1: I know, but what can we do about it?
2: Well, why couldn't we leave the country?
1: Together?
2: Not necessarily. They'd be sure to follow us. We could go separately in different ways and...
1: And meet someplace later on? Is that what you mean?
2: Yes, that's what I mean.
1: It seems a bit mad. That would be equal to an out-and-out confession.
2: Oh, but Gil, if they find Lucia's body, we haven't a chance. It's too strong against us.
1: We could never come back, Beverly.
2: What of it? I don't want to die, Gil. And I don't want anything to happen to you.
1: Beverly, I... I don't know what to say.
2: I'm frightened, Gil. I can't stay here with such horrible fear hanging over me. I'll go mad. If you don't go, then I will. I'll leave tonight.
1: Please, Beverly, I need you more than ever now. Please don't go.
5: Don't worry, Gilbert. She won't leave you.
1: Lucia.
2: Good heavens, Lucia.
5: I won't let her leave you. I'll see that you both go together and stay together for a long, long time.
0: Lucia, what?
2: Lucia.
0: We thought you were dead.
5: Disappointed, aren't you?
0: Where have you been?
2: What are you going to do with that gun?
5: You thought I was dead. Well, I'm not. I've been hiding for weeks. And I've been behind those curtains for the last 20 minutes. I heard every word. Now I know you're in love with each other. Now I know you wanted to do away with me.
0: In love? Beverly and I?
5: From the day she came here. She took you away from me.
2: I did not.
0: We never thought of such a thing, never.
2: Never entered our minds.
5: Why lie about it?
0: You've let your imagination run away with you, Lucia. You're insane.
5: You think so? Well, if I am, it's your fault. Yours and Beverly's. You've driven me insane, both of you. I had a plan to get even with you, to make you pay for what you've done, but it failed.
0: What plan?
5: You see, I didn't know about the law of corpus delicti, but I do now. And this time there will be a body. Two bodies. Yours and Beverly's.
0: You're a suspicious-minded devil, Lucia.
5: I planned to trap you on a murder charge, my murder, but it's going to be your murder now.
0: You were convinced that Beverly and I were in love?
5: Of course. I never needed a dream nor a premonition. I cut myself and smeared blood on the bed and disappeared. When I found they couldn't touch you without the corpus delicti, I came back to kill you.
0: Lucia, you fool, you vicious-minded fool.
1: I'm going to tell you something. Then go ahead and shoot me if you will. Lucia, not until now, this very moment, has the thought of loving Beverly ever occurred to me.
2: You never... love him.
1: No. But I can tell you this, Lucia. Now that I've seen you as you really are, I could never love you again. Never.
2: Gil.
1: Wait, Beverly.
2: But I was sure. I was convinced that you and Beverly.
1: You were sure only because your warped, jealous mind convinced you that there was something between us.
2: You mean I...
1: You certainly made a sorry mess of your life, Lucia.
2: Then I... All I've done is kill your love. Oh, Gil.
1: Yes, Lucia. And you've no one to blame. No one but your own miserable self.
2: Gil!
0: Lucia, don't! Lucia!
2: Oh, Gil. Gil!
1: Yes, yes, Beverly. But it's probably the best thing for her. And for us.

0: And so closes In Fear and Trembling, starring Metro-Goldwyn-Mayer's Mary Astor, tonight's tale of suspense. The broadcast originated in Columbia Square in Hollywood. This is your narrator, the Man in Black, who conveys to you Columbia's invitation to spend this half hour in suspense with us again next Tuesday, when another of the screen's lovelier leading ladies, Geraldine Fitzgerald, will star in the uneasy drama called Will You Walk Into My Parlor? William Spear, the producer, Ed Bliss, the director, Lud Gluskin, the musical director, Lucian Morowick, the composer, and J. Donald Wilson, the author, collaborated on tonight's Suspense.
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0: 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Tonight, Autolite brings you True Report, a suspense play starring Pat O'Brien.
1: Go right in, Lieutenant. Captain's waiting for you.
2: Thank you, Bert.
3: Oh, it's you.
2: Hello, Captain.
3: All right, Ben, have you got it?
2: Yeah, here it is.
3: Mm-hmm. Good. Everything here?
2: Everything.
3: Sorry it had to be this way, Ben.
2: Yeah, so am I. Well, it couldn't have come out any other way, so take it. This is what you wanted. This is my true report.
4: In just a moment, Mr. Pat O'Brien in the first act of True Report. Well, hiya, Hap. Welcome back.
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2: August 31, to Captain Walter Josty, Commander, Accident Investigation Division, City Police Department. From Lieutenant Ben J. Kennedy, hit and run detail. Ree Lawrence Danker, deceased. Attached fine supplementary traffic accident report completed this date. Disregard other file concerning same now in your possession. 2 days ago, 9 a.m. I went to your office for the day's assignment. I didn't know what it was going to be, neither did you. Hello, fella. How are you?
6: How's that kid of yours? Number 3, 8, J. J is in Jack. 4266. This date. Repeat. Black convertible. Year unknown. Make unknown.
7: Oh, Ben, who do you make of the World Series?
2: Oh, give me the Phillies in Cleveland. Hello, Al, Sam.
8: Hi, Kennedy.
2: Anything up?
9: Anything up? Anything new? That's a good one. Hi, Ben. How you feeling?
2: Like asking if anything's up, Dagger. So...
9: Nothing, Ben. All routine. Sometimes I think I never should have been a cop.
2: Yeah. So does a hit-and-run artist named Edward Franken, right?
9: Yeah.
2: Bulletin board says you pulled him in last night. Good job, Geiger. Took a long time, huh?
9: Too long, Ben. Would you believe I used up 385 probable witnesses to that accident, came out with just two who knew what they were talking about? Listen, I'm going to figure out a system for questioning. Uh-oh, here we go.
10: Lieutenant Geiger, Kennedy, Alsop, Newton.
2: Yeah, right.
10: Captain Justy's waiting for you.
3: Oh, good morning, men. Sit down, please. Make yourselves comfortable.
11: Here, Captain.
3: No calls for the next half hour, Bert.
11: Right, sir.
3: Well, there they are. Initial traffic accident reports, 22 of them. 22 traffic accidents in our city in the last 12 hours. 3 of them fatal. Accidents. Most of them weren't accidents. Most of them could have been avoided if people had just realized that an improperly handled car is as dangerous as a loaded gun. Routine for us, but not routine in the lives of the citizens involved. So let's get busy. Sam?
12: Yes, sir?
3: 9 different people wound up in emergency hospital last night. The police surgeon says 4 of them look like they won't make it. Here's the list, Sam. I hate to hand out things like this, but hop over there and see if you can get any statements from them before they... Well, you know...
12: Right, sir. Get right on.
3: Oh, Newt. Late last night, a woman went through a boulevard stop, hit a bus and 2 parked cars at Harper and Calgary Streets. Extensive property damage. She was all right, but her 6-year-old daughter was injured critically. The woman failed a sobriety test flat. The child in the car, and she couldn't even walk to the police cruiser without stumbling. Report says under attitude, abusive. Claims she was under drugs.
13: Why do they always pull that tired drug routine?
3: Because people are afraid to face the truth. One thing I know, phenobarbital doesn't smell like scotch. Look into it, Newton. Don't pull any punches.
13: Don't worry, Captain.
3: And you, Geiger.
9: Yeah?
3: Hit and run on center just off 12th about 3:30 this morning. Victim unidentified. I think... Hey, wait a minute. You've been up all night working on that Franken thing, haven't you?
9: Oh, it's all right, Captain. I can take another one.
3: No, no, no. You better knock off and get some sleep. Ben.
14: Yeah, Chief?
3: This'll be your baby. Here. Find the Ginzo who ran that poor devil down and didn't even stop to see if he was alive or dead.
2: And that's the way I got the assignment. It was just a statement of two patrolmen and a witness to me, nothing else. And I went to work on it. Like any other case, it started with the initial accident report and a statement of a witness. Her name happened to be Thurston.
15: Yeah, I'm Jenny Thurston.
2: Police.
15: They were here once.
2: They're here again.
15: Where's your uniform? How do I know?
2: Traffic investigator, Lieutenant Ben Kennedy.
15: Seems to me you wear a uniform. Come in.
2: 3:05 this morning, you reported a hit-and-run accident in front of this address.
15: I live here. I own this place. I've seen it. I've gone over all this stuff with them officers that showed up right after I called in.
2: A man who was run over died in receiving hospital without regaining consciousness. We're trying to find out who was driving that car. I want you to tell it again. Well?
15: I was sleeping. It got hot and I woke up. I decided to fix myself a glass of iced tea, so I did. I was sitting there by the window drinking my tea and cooling off when it happened.
2: What happened?
15: The accident. Car turns off 12th Street. I can see 12th Street from here.
2: Next corner, 12th Street?
15: Yeah.
2: Two doors or four doors on the car?
15: No, I don't know.
2: The officer's report, you saying it was a sedan. Two doors or four doors?
15: I don't know. You're trying to tie me
2: what
15: up?
2: What color was the car?
15: Black.
2: Couldn't have been maroon, blue, green. It was nighttime, no moon. Streetlights go out at midnight. You sure it was black?
15: Well, it looked black. I don't know. It was a dark color, anyhow. It was shiny.
2: Yeah. All right, go on.
15: Well, this car's doing a lot of speeding, heading that way.
2: North.
15: Yeah, north. And it goes right by this window. And I'm looking when it hits the man. I don't know where he came from, but there was a big noise like glass breaking, and this poor man's lying half on the street and half in the gutter, and... the car's gone out of sight.
2: Did you go down and try to help him?
15: No, I called the police. That's your job.
2: Traffic accidents have become everybody's job. Did you get a look at the driver of the car?
15: Yeah, I got a good look. He's a woman in dark clothes.
2: The officer who interviewed you says you didn't see the driver at all.
15: Well, I know. I was going to call up about that. When I concentrated later, I remembered it was a woman. He's a young one. One of those kind all painted up. You know the kind I mean. What she was doing out at 3 a.m. was no good at all.
2: All you could possibly have seen from this window was the top of the car and not the person driving it.
15: Well, why'd you ask me then?
2: Try to get the license number?
15: It was too dark to see. I did my duty as a citizen. I reported what I saw.
2: Yeah. Thanks, Mrs. Thurston. Jenny Thurston wasn't a very reliable witness. But she was the only one outside of the usual group of dream witnesses who have a lot to say about something they didn't see. It gave me enough to start on. I gave up after I'd talked to 30 people or so in the neighborhood and dropped by the morgue to look at the victim.
13: There he is, Lieutenant. What's left of him. Unidentified. Unclaimed.
2: Hey. What'd the doctor say?
13: Among other things, both legs fractured. As well as the skull, as well as 5 ribs, as well as the neck, as well as a number
2: of... impact?
13: Glass particles and clothing near the hip. Both hips broken. Doc figures waist-high contact.
2: High bumpers. That'd make it something before 1939.
13: Of course, trucks have got high bumpers, Lieutenant.
2: Big ones. But no big truck scrambles around a narrow street like center.
13: All right. I'm just trying to be useful.
2: Internal?
13: Both lungs collapsed.
2: High rate of speed. Anything else?
13: Glass they took out of him. It's with the technicians now.
2: How about paint?
13: Not on the body, maybe on the clothes. Technicians have got those, too.
2: Okay, it's about all I need from this witness. You can wheel him into the lineup now.
13: This guy is still a John Doe. We've got his prints on the wire, hoping he'll be recorded somewhere,
2: but he's recorded somewhere, right downtown. Change that tag to Lawrence Danker.
13: Lawrence Danker?
2: That's his name. I arrested him in 1936 when I was on robbery detail. Small-time grifter. Jack rolling, bookmaking, breaking and entering. 13 previous arrests when I picked him up.
13: You identifying
2: him? I'm identifying him. At least I knew my victim, and though my witness hadn't been too good about the details, I knew that the piece of broken glass and a chip of paint found on the victim would tell a better story. The shortest route to hit-and-run killers is through the crime lab. They don't miss a thing. Kennedy.
14: This is a lab, Lieutenant. We got the dope for you.
2: All right, let's have it.
14: The glass splinters came from a headlight lamp used on four different makes of cars between 37 and 39. I'll send you the list.
2: How about paint?
14: Maroon. Also very pre-war stuff. There's a bump on a fender and a broken headlight somewhere in town, that's for sure. Maybe a sprung door?
2: Yeah. And it's a jalopy over 12 years old that probably can't travel 20 miles without breaking down. So my hit-and-runner's in town somewhere trying to get a new headlight and a fender straightened.
14: Well, if you say so, Benny, probably is. See ya.
2: Yeah.
5: Yeah, Lieutenant. You can cancel that Unit 1 that went out for a black sedan this morning. Correction goes like this. Dark maroon sedan, year 37, make unknown. Right front headlight shattered. Right front bumper dented. Got it?
16: Got it.
5: I want every garage, auto parts, junk dealer, and repair shop in town contacted on this. Somebody's going to try and take the bumps out of an old car and buy a new headlight, and they shouldn't be hard to spot.
16: Got it.
2: By 4 o'clock that afternoon, the bulletin was out. We knew what kind of car we were looking for, and I had 8 pairs of officers out doing the legwork. With luck, I expected a pickup in a matter of hours.
17: Hi, Ben.
2: Hello, Geiger. Hi.
17: Got a tough one this time?
2: No, not too tough. Say, I thought you were home sleeping.
17: Oh, you know me. Got nothing else to do but be a cop. Need any help?
2: No, thanks. Just a matter of time.
17: Mm-hmm. How are things at home?
2: I'm good.
17: Charlie?
2: It was last year. He goes into internship next April.
17: Nice kid. You're lucky. Alice all right?
2: Yeah, she's fine, thanks. Why are you coming over for dinner?
17: Soon, I hope, Ben. I don't know what's with me. Even when I have time off like now, I come sniffing around. Can't seem to stop being a cop. Well, so long, Ben. I'll see you.
2: Okay, Geiger. August 29, 10:30 a.m. There was a pile of reports 10 inches high on my desk from garages, junk dealers, and auto repairmen. Not one report meant a thing. My tip-off finally came from a phone call placed by a man named Loper who runs an auto repair shop on Crestville Street, and I went down to see him.
18: I don't know if it's what you're looking for, Lieutenant, but it might be.
2: All right, let's have a look.
18: A guy brought it in yesterday. He said he broke the lamp and dented the fender on his garage.
2: Mm-hmm.
18: It seemed funny. He only wanted that right front straightened. The rear one's in a lot worse shape.
2: This, sir?
18: Yeah.
2: No registration tag.
18: This the car you're looking for?
2: Maybe.
18: Gonna make a stakeout, huh? Pick him up when he comes back to get it, huh?
2: All right, Mr. Loper. Thanks for your help.
18: Gonna look up the serial number, huh?
2: We'll handle it. Thanks. I didn't need to look up the motor serials or license plates, Captain. I knew who it belonged to, all right. I knew everything about it. From the shimmy in the right front wheel to the windshield wiper that squeaked. I bought it for Charlie his first year in college. It was my own son's car.
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4: Friends, tomorrow starts the long Labor Day weekend. I hope that you'll make sure that your car is running right before starting on long trips, that you will have worn-out spark plugs replaced with new ignition-engineered Autolite spark plugs. So drive carefully, won't you, today, tomorrow, and always, because the life you save may be your own.
0: And now, Autolite brings back to our Hollywood soundstage Pat O'Brien in Elliot Lewis's production of True Report, a tale well calculated to keep you in suspense.
2: routine. You start with things you know for sure, like a traffic accident report and the statement of a witness. Like glass particles from a headlight and the smear of dark maroon paint, and you work with the medics and the crime technicians. All routine. And pretty soon you know what the car looked like and you start looking for it. But what do you do when you're a cop and you find the car and you're supposed to arrest your own son on a manslaughter charge? What do you do? I drove up to the State University that afternoon to have a talk with my suspect.

0: Rex?
1: Oh, Mr. Kennedy.
0: Hello, Rex. How are you? You seen Charlie around?
1: No, I haven't.
0: I went over to the room. The landlady said you were here in the recreation hall. I thought maybe Charlie was with you.
1: Sorry. Rooming with that guy's like rooming with a ghost. I never see him.
0: You didn't see his jalopy around anywhere, did you? Suppose he's taken out of town or anything?
1: Well, sometimes they go over to the county hospital for surgery classes. Maybe he drove over there.
0: Did I call him there?
1: No, not in class.
0: Oh, well...
1: But stick around, Mr. Kennedy. You can probably pick him up at the hash house around dinner time. Anything wrong?
0: No. Say, shouldn't you be studying or something instead of playing that thing?
1: I'm majoring in the piano. Piano and law, Sergeant.
0: Lieutenant.
1: Lieutenant. That'd be 5100 per annum, right? Civil service.
0: Seem to know all about it, Rex. Maybe you should be a cop.
1: Nope. I'm like Charlie. I want something better.
0: What?
1: No offense, Lieutenant, but... Well, I mean, it's hard going to college.
0: You didn't answer me.
1: All right. You didn't go to college. Charlie's put in 6 hard years already and still a couple to go. Plenty tough. I live with him. I watch him go through it all. He's building something good here, something important.
0: Kids sometimes get the wrong idea of how important they're going to be.
1: Yeah.
0: They forget about right now. They run around making mistakes and getting themselves into a lot of trouble they can't handle.
1: Yeah.
0: Take all their work and study and throw it right out of the window when they get in that kind of trouble.
1: Yeah. Well, we've sort of rung out the philosophy today, haven't we, Mr. Kennedy?
0: Tell Charlie to call me at home, will you? If I'd waited for him, I don't know what I'd have said or done. As it was, I felt like a rookie with his first corpse blowing my top in front of a punk kid. So I just got out of there and drove back to the city. Lieutenant Geiger was sitting at my desk.
2: Oh, Ben.
0: Oh, you want something, Geiger?
2: Been waiting for you.
0: What for?
2: Ever hear of a mechanic named Loper? Oh, Ben, don't look like I caught you with a dead body. This Loper called here a while ago. I took the call for you. Said you were in to see him at his garage today. Wanted to know if the car he had turned out to be the one you were looking for.
0: No, it wasn't.
2: Uh-huh. Sounded good the way you described it. Maroon coupe, headlights gone, bent
0: forward. But it wasn't the one. Don't you think I know what I'm doing on this case?
2: Sure, Ben, you know what you're doing. Can I see the file?
0: I haven't made it out yet.
2: You kidding?
0: No.
2: Come on, give me the file. Captain might put me on this with you.
0: I've been with the department 14 years. Don't you think I can handle a simple hit-and-run case alone?
2: Sure, Ben. I know you can handle it alone. We lost one yet. I just want to help you keep that perfect record. Perfect.
0: I took the file home with me. I didn't want Geiger to see it until I was good and ready for him to see it. I couldn't believe that my son Charlie, the kid I'd taught to drive myself, I couldn't believe that he'd ever kill anyone with his car. But there was the evidence in an auto body shop on Cresville Street, and I'd been on too many cases and dragged too many hit-and-run criminals in to start fooling myself now. And trying to tell Alice about it was like trying to tell her that Charlie had suddenly died. I just couldn't do it.
3: Potatoes? Ben, potatoes?
0: Oh, yeah, thanks.
3: Miss Jennings came over today. She's in charge of the church bazaar. She told me my quota is 6 pies. Yeah, I think I'll make up some of those graham cracker pies. The ones you always start eating before they even cool. Ben, you're not even listening to me. I can tell when you get that not listening look. Ben?
0: What? Oh, I guess I've still got my mind on some things.
3: You don't look well to me. You don't look at all well. Let me look at your eyes. Why, they're bloodshot. You've got a nervous twitch at the corner of your mouth. Your arthritis isn't hitting again, is it?
0: I'm all right.
3: I think you better have a doctor look at you. The next time Charlie comes home, I think he should give you a checkup from toe to tonsil. Well, don't give me that kind of a look. He's as good as a doctor already, only 2 years to go.
0: I don't want Charlie checking up on my health.
3: Oh, dear. You are upset. Work. It's going badly. Another hit and run?
0: Yeah, 12th and center.
3: I wish you weren't on that detail anymore.
0: I wish I'd never been on it.
3: Ben. Why, Ben, dear. If it weren't for men like you, it wouldn't be safe to walk on a city streets these days. Every time you arrest a lawbreaker, you protect somebody's life.
0: What do you know about it? Sometimes people just get panicky and forget what they're doing.
3: Ben,
0: besides, the victim in this case was an old ex-con, a bum. Nobody cared whether he was alive or dead.
3: That doesn't sound like you, Ben. He was a human being. Whoever struck him down should be found and punished to the limit of the law.
0: Alice, suppose I had been driving that car.
3: Darling, that's the most foolish thing I ever heard you say. It takes a certain kind of person to do something like that. A thoughtless, selfish person. You're not the kind, nor am I, nor Charlie, nor anybody we know.
0: Anyone's capable of doing it.
3: Anyone's capable of driving thoughtlessly. Passing red lights, speeding just a little, even having an accident. Any of them are bad enough. But to run away is criminal. I hope you get whoever did it, Ben. I hope you get him quick, too. Because as long as that kind of person is free to drive a car, he's free to kill someone else.
0: I couldn't sleep that night, thinking about the case, Chief. Charlie had a full, useful life in front of him. As a doctor, he could save hundreds of lives and pay back the one worthless life he took hundreds of times over. Justification? Maybe. But by midnight, I decided what I had to do. I stayed up all night and worked on my report. And I brought it down to your office the next morning.
4: Is everything bad? Incomplete. No finish, huh?
0: Finish as far as I'm concerned.
4: Mm-hmm. Bird, is Geiger out there?
1: Just walked in.
4: Well, I want him right now. Ben, it's sometimes better if you talk it over with a couple of guys.
0: Maybe.
4: Oh, come in, Geiger. It's about that hit and run, the Danker case Kennedy's handling.
5: I know all about that case, Captain.
0: And you know more than I do.
4: Kennedy's bogged down.
0: I'm not bogged down. This case will never pan out. I only had one witness, and all she could tell me was a car hit Danker. All the lab reports were guesses.
2: We had paint and glass, didn't we?
0: Paint and glass that could belong to 10,000 cars in this area.
4: What about this garage man, Loper? Did that car...
0: He was just looking for free publicity. He had a car and figured he'd get some mentions in the papers.
2: Well, if that wasn't the car, Ben, just keep looking. Maybe 1,000 cars later, you'll find the right...
0: I'm fed up with it.
4: Well, Ben, we all get that way once in a while. I suppose we take you off the case.
0: You're the captain.
4: And Geiger, I'm giving it to you. Here, you can take Ben's report and work from it.
0: And that's just what I was waiting for you to do. Turn the whole thing over to Geiger. Didn't make any difference who you turned it over to. The phony clues I'd planted on it the night before would take 10 years to run down. And then I remembered Danker. Criminal, yes. But run down and left to die on the street. And I remembered my oath. Captain, that report...
4: Oh, excuse me, Ben. Yes, Sergeant?
1: Someone to see you, Captain Justy.
4: Oh, who?
1: Charles Kennedy, Lieutenant Kennedy's son.
4: Send him in.
0: No, tell him no.
4: Ben, what's the matter with you? What goes on?
6: Oh, Dad, I'm here.
4: Come in, Charlie. What can I do for you?
6: It's about a hit-and-run case.
0: Charlie.
6: I've got to, Dad. Captain, it's that Danker case. I'd have come in sooner if I hadn't been up at the county hospital.
4: What do you know about the Danker case, Charlie?
6: It was my car that hit him.
4: Did you know this, Ben?
0: I found it out yesterday morning at the garage.
6: It was my car that did it, but somebody else was driving it.
0: You weren't driving it?
6: No.
2: Suppose you tell us who was driving it, Charlie.
6: My roommate, Rix Blakey. I loaned him the car a couple of days ago. When he didn't come back with it, I found out he left it in a repair shop in town. Well, I went down to take a look at it, and my dad's a cop, and I guess I picked up a few things. I've got him right outside. I dragged him down here myself.
4: All right, Geiger. It's your case. Take over and book him. Thanks for coming in, Charlie. Ben, what are you going to do?
0: I guess, Captain, I guess I better go and make out my report. So here it is, Captain. My true report. And my resignation. I just want to ask you one question. If it had been your kid, could you have done any differently?

0: 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Tonight's star, Pat O'Brien.
1: Friends, Autolite has again opened Suspense's new season with a story that shows how unnecessarily tragic bad driving can be. Pat, that was a grand performance.
2: Harlow, you know how much I wanted to play Sergeant Kennedy. I sure liked the role, but I also wanted to do my part to help prevent highway accidents this Labor Day weekend. Driving accidents are horrible to the man, woman, or child injured or killed, and they're doubly horrible to their families. Death also always cheats each one of his greatest right in the world, the right to live. Now, tonight, on behalf of Ned Dearborn, President of the National Safety Council, it is my special privilege to present the National Safety Council's Public Interest Award to Mr. Royce G. Martin, Chairman of the Board and President of the Electric Autolite Company. 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
3: 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A lot of lives will be saved if we are.
1: Thank you, Mr. Martin.
0: Next week at the same time, Autolite will bring you Miss Ida Lupino in The Tip, a tale well calculated to keep you in suspense.
1: Tonight's Suspense play was produced and directed by Elliot Lewis, with music composed by Lucian Morawek and conducted by Lud Bluskin. 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Pat O'Brien may now be seen in Johnny One Eye.
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16: It was literally just what the doctor had ordered. There wasn't anything in particular wrong with me, just feeling a little edgy. So I went for a routine checkup.
17: How many hours a day do you work, Mr. Edwards?
16: Well, I don't know, doctor. I never kept track.
17: I get home for dinner very often?
16: Not lately.
17: I grab a sandwich at the drugstore and go on back to the office, I imagine. I've got a lot of patients like you. The ulcer type of business executive, I call you.
16: You mean
17: I... Oh, no, you haven't an ulcer yet. Oh. Just overwork, nervous strain. A month's vacation is what you need.
16: But, doctor, I can't...
17: Yes, I know they all say that. I tell you what you can do, though.
16: Yes?
17: Done wonders for some of my patients. An evening's diversion.
16: Oh, I don't work late every night. Why, I took my wife out to dinner in the theater only last week.
17: Oh, I don't mean that kind of diversion. Rushing home and putting on dinner clothes, fighting for a table in a restaurant, rushing onto the theater, that's work, too. I know from experience.
16: Well, then, what do you mean by an evening's diversion? Dropping into the club for a thrilling game of chess?
17: Well, that's no good either. You wind up talking business. No, what I have in mind is something different. Huh? Go out on your own. Go someplace you wouldn't normally think of going. Then relax. See what happens.
16: Now, look here, doctor. I'm a married man.
17: Well, then you aren't likely to get in any serious trouble.
16: So, that's your prescription.
17: Oh, really, now, doctor, don't misunderstand me, Mr. Edwards. There's more than one kind of adventure to be found in a city this size. You'd be surprised just how many different things...
16: Of course, I didn't take him seriously. How could I? In the first place, I didn't have time to go gallivanting around to strange places looking for trouble. And in the second place, I told myself I was too old for that sort of thing. I made a mental note to find a sensible doctor who would prescribe some pills the way a doctor should, and went on back to the office. It was after 5 when I got there, and I could have kicked myself for wasting an afternoon like that. There was a stack of briefs on my desk that I hadn't even looked at. That meant another late night. Hello.
18: Hello, dear. It's me.
16: Oh, hello, Lily. Look, honey, I was just going to
18: call... Now, Paul, you're not going to tell me you're working late again tonight.
16: I'm afraid so, darling.
18: Oh, dear. I suppose there's no use arguing with you. Did you see the doctor?
16: Yes, I saw him.
18: What did he say?
16: Oh, the usual nonsense. Said I needed an evening's diversion.
18: Well, he's quite right. You do.
16: Maybe so. Anyway, I'll be late, so don't wait up.
18: Paul, do you absolutely have to stay at the office tonight?
16: Absolutely.
18: You couldn't possibly get home just a wee bit earlier.
16: Not a chance.
18: Oh, dear. What time do you think you will get home, then?
16: Oh, 11:30.
18: Well, there's milk in the icebox if you're hungry when you get in.
16: Thanks, honey. Good night.
18: Good night, dear. Now, don't work too hard.
16: I'll try not to.
19: Yes, Mr. Edwards?
16: Oh, I'm working late again, Lois. I don't suppose you'd be interested in earning some more overtime.
19: Well, frankly, not tonight, Mr. Edwards. Mm-hmm. I'd like to help out, but I've stayed every night this week, and I'm just dead. I don't see how you do it.
16: What do you do on your free evenings, Lois?
19: Oh, go to the movies sometimes. Sometimes my boyfriend and I just drop in someplace that looks interesting and just relax and see what happens.
16: What happens?
19: Well, sometimes nothing. Sometimes all sorts of things. Once there was a shooting right in the place where we were sitting. Gangsters.
16: It doesn't sound very relaxing to me.
19: Oh, but it is. I mean, you get in a rut kind of going to the office and home again day after day. I couldn't stand it if there wasn't some excitement now and then.
16: Well, have a good time this evening.
19: Thanks, Mr. Edwards. Anything you want me to do before I go?
16: No. Good night. Lois.
19: Yes, Mr. Edwards?
16: What was the name of that place where the gangsters were?
19: Oh, let me think. Oh, yes, Peruccino's. It's in a basement, sort of, over on Rod Street near 3rd.
16: That must be quite a place. Well, good night again.
19: Good night.
16: After she'd gone, I opened a folder and started to read one of the briefs. But I couldn't concentrate. It was stuffy in there. So I got up and crossed the room and raised the window. I stood there for a few moments, looking out at all the vast city spread out below me. A warm breeze was blowing from across the river, bringing with it a disturbing smell of trees and damp earth that mingled with smoke and fumes and fetid air of the city and seemed to breed a kind of excitement. Well, suddenly I remembered that I had missed lunch and I was hungry. So I walked out into the corridor of the building and started toward the elevator. I hadn't bothered to get my hat. I was only going out for a sandwich.
20: Going down. Oh, it's you, Mr. Edwards.
16: Good evening, Joe. How's everything?
20: Oh, you know. Can't complain. Going home?
16: No, just downstairs for a sandwich.
20: Oh, man, you sure put in the hours, don't you?
16: Oh, I don't mind.
20: I guess your work must be pretty interesting. Man, if I didn't do something besides run this elevator and go home, I'd go nuts.
16: Well, what else do you do?
20: Oh, I don't know. Seems like there's always something. Just walking around the city is a heck of a good time as far as I'm concerned.
16: You might have something there.
20: Yeah. Well, here you are, Mr. Edwards.
16: Thanks, Joe. See you in...
20: Yeah, I know. In 15 minutes.
16: Yes, I... No. By George, I won't. I won't go back. Something in his tone of voice must have decided me. He wasn't just a fresh kid. He was really sorry for me. When I got outside on the street, that air hit me again. That warm summer air. I started walking, not paying any attention to where I was, just walking and enjoying that wonderful air. I must have been walking for nearly an hour before I noticed where I'd got to. It was Rod Street. And up ahead was a flickering neon sign. Pirocino's. The place was bigger than I expected and stock empty. There were double rows of booths down the two sides of it and a high partition in the middle. In the gray overhead lighting, it looked like an abandoned stable. I was on the point of leaving the place when a sloppy-looking waitress appeared from nowhere.
21: Just you alone?
16: Yes, this way. Look here, it seems as if I've come in at an awkward time. And...
21: Early for dinner, but you can have a sandwich.
16: Oh, well, all right then.
21: This booth all right?
16: Yeah, fine.
21: We got ham and Swiss cheese, and that's all.
16: That'll be fine, on rye.
21: Both?
16: Yes.
21: It won't be long.
16: I sat there watching her as she slouched down the narrow aisle of booths to the kitchen. Then she was gone and there was nothing to look at. The silence in the place was beginning to get me. Then I heard the door open and steps coming down the stairway from the entrance. Sitting down, I couldn't see over the top of my booth and I didn't have the curiosity to stand up. They went down the aisle between the booths on the other side of the room. They were both men. One had metal cleats on his heels.
22: In here, huh?
16: The whole row of booths shook when they sat down. They were apparently rather heavy men. When they started talking, I could hear them as plainly as if they were sitting across the table from me.
22: I told you this place would be empty.
23: Why couldn't we talk just as well in your room?
22: I like it here.
23: Well, what do you want?
22: My cut of that 50 grand?
23: Don't rush me.
22: What happened? Same dame double-cross you?
23: I didn't say that.
22: All she's got to do is slip that stuff in this coffee. Why don't she do it?
23: I'm seeing her tonight.
22: You've been seeing her every night for 3 months. What do you talk about?
23: I'm doing this my own way, see?
22: You're nuts about her, ain't you?
23: What if I am?
22: It's bad business.
23: Nah, you don't understand a dame like that. It takes time with a dame like that.
22: In the meantime, maybe she gets tired of you and spills the whole caper.
23: That's my lookout.
22: Oh, no, it's not, Maxie. There's me to think of, too, and the rest of the boys.
23: Okay. I'll give her the final pitch tonight. If she stalls me again...
22: You know what to do, Maxie.
23: Where's that slob of a hash slinger? I'm hungry.
22: Buy a big feed, Maxie. Uptown afterwards.
23: What makes you so sure I'll have to kill her?
16: Oh, my gosh.
22: Nothing, Maxie. Just a hunch. Come on, let's get out of here. One thing more, Maxie. Take the subway. No taxis, you hear?
16: Why, my goodness.
21: Here's your sandwich. Want anything with it?
16: No. Never mind. I've got to leave right away. Here's for the sandwich and keep the change. I caught up with him near the corner of 7th Avenue. I knew it was him because of those metal cleats on his heels. I followed him down into the subway. He walked up to the end of the platform. I waited where I was. It was as hot as a furnace down there. My heart was pumping fast with excitement, and I could hardly breathe. But this was doctor's orders, an evening's diversion. I walked to the far end of the platform. He didn't look around at me. When the train stopped, he went in through the center door. I went in by the door at the rear of the car. Inside the train, I saw him for the first time in a good light. He was well-dressed, almost too well-dressed. He must have felt me staring at him. He didn't look my way, but he began to jitter. He kept jiggling his right leg and looking at his watch. He wound it, and then he put it to his ear. I studied him. He was more than nervous. He was worried, perhaps frightened. He unfastened the top button of his shirt and loosened his tie. He looked over at me once or twice as if he knew me but couldn't place me. He unbuttoned his coat and tried to relax. But I knew that he couldn't relax. Not with a gun holster under his coat.
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0: train stopped at the 59th Street station, and he got up to leave. I followed him out of there. We got off the train, and he hurried across the dark, deserted platform. I walked slowly so that he wouldn't know he was being followed. He went to the rear of the platform and into a phone booth. His call didn't take more than 3 minutes, and as he came out, I thought I saw a faint smile on his lips. I flattened myself against the wall, hoping he wouldn't notice me, but he lit a cigarette and walked right over.
1: Something I can do for you, mister?
0: What?
1: I said, is there something I can do for you?
0: No, that
1: You're
0: is...
1: You're following me, aren't you?
0: Well, now, see here, I don't...
1: Shut up. What are you, Dick?
0: A what?
1: A flatfoot, a copper.
0: Well, no, I'm
1: but
0: not.
1: But you're following me.
0: Well, I don't know what you're talking about.
1: You got on at the 8th Street station. You followed me when I got off here. You watched me when I went into the phone booth.
0: Well,
1: And now you're on my tail again. What's the game? Maybe I'd like to play.
0: No, you play with guns. I don't.
1: Pretty sharp guy, aren't you?
0: Well, you must have a guilty conscience.
1: Let's leave my conscience out of this. Just keep away from me, you understand? Keep away or you'll get hurt.
0: Yes, I think I understand.
1: I hope you do, for your sake. Here comes a train. I'm getting on it. If you're going uptown, you'll wait for the next one.
0: Yes, all
1: right. I don't want any funny business, mister.
0: No.
1: You'll find I've got no sense of humor.
0: He ran for the train, and as he ran, a scrap of pink-colored paper fell from his pocket to the platform. I made no move to pick it up. He was watching.

0: I waited until it was out of sight. People were still clearing the platform. I was about to pick up the scrap of paper when a man hurried by and kicked it to the tracks below. I had to have that paper, so I jumped down to the tracks. There were dozens of papers down there, but only one pink-colored scrap. There was an address written on it, 375 Highland Drive.
1: Hey, you! What do you think you're doing down there?
0: Oh, I'm sorry, officer. I dropped an address down here, but I found it.
1: I don't care if you dropped your old lady down there. You're not supposed to be down on the tracks.
0: I know,
1: now
0: but
1: get
0: I...
1: get out of there, but fast. Here, grab my hat.
0: Thanks, I didn't mean to break the law, officer, but it was important that I get that paper.
1: Hey, you're up. I ought to run you in for this.
0: But I hope you won't.
1: What if you was to get hit down there? You'd throw the whole train schedule off.
0: Well, I wouldn't want to cause anyone any inconvenience.
1: Okay, okay. But don't let it happen again.
0: Outside, I hailed a taxi. This time, I was lucky. I got one.
2: Hop in, mister. Where to?
0: 375 Highland Drive. And hurry, please.
2: The traffic is kind of heavy tonight. I ain't got wings, but I'll get you there as fast as I can.
0: I'll make it worth your while. It's a matter of life and death.
2: Yeah, I know.
0: I'm telling you the truth.
2: Hey, mister, I ain't gonna argue with you. But I've been driving this hack for 10 years. I've heard that song before.
0: All right, then, don't believe me. But for the love of heaven, please hurry.
2: Okay. I'm doing the best I can. Yeah, it's easy for you guys to hop in a hack and say, step on it. But, you know, I get awful tired hearing the same things. You know what I mean? Oh, I guess you wouldn't. You look like the kind of guy who wouldn't let himself get in a rut. But not me. Every day the same routine.
0: Well, why are you stopping?
2: Red light, mister.
0: There isn't time to stop for red lights. I've got to get to 375 Highland Drive, and I've got to get there before it's too late.
2: Relax, mister. She'll wait. See, where was I? Oh, yeah. Yeah, like I was saying, things get pretty dull for a hack driver. Sometimes I think to myself, why not forget about it for a little while? You know, go home, get the wife, get the kids.
0: The taxi seemed to crawl along, and the driver kept talking. I couldn't understand a word he was saying. His voice, the rattle of traffic, the ticking of the meter, and the beating of my heart all blurred into one great din. It seemed that the driver made every stop sign. The cab was getting stuffy, and his voice began to feel like red-hot needles with Bennington. Shut up!
2: Huh? What?
0: I said shut up.
2: Wise guy.
0: Why are you stopping? There's no red light.
2: No, there ain't. I'll shut up, okay, if you pay up and get out.
0: Get out?
2: You heard me. I don't like your attitude. I may not be much, but nobody walks on me. Now get out.
0: But I'll never get another taxi.
2: Stop, you're breaking my heart.
0: Oh, you fool, this is a matter of life and death. I told you that. Now look, here's $5. Get me to 375.
2: Mister, 500 bucks wouldn't get you to the next corner as far as I'm concerned. Are you going to get out or am I going to kick you out?
0: Look, I'm sorry. I apologize. But please, you must get me to 375.
2: And here's your change. $4.50. Skip the tip and get out.
0: I've got your number. Your company will hear about this.
2: Yeah, and I got your number, too. Hit the road, brother.
0: I stood there for a moment, watching the taxi, and it was out of sight. I was on Highland Drive, all right, but I was 5 blocks from 375. I began walking. I wondered if I would be too late. The man with the gun must be out of the subway by now. That would put him only 3 blocks from 375. I walked faster and faster until I was almost running. I knew I was becoming involved in something, but just how involved, I didn't know. If I had felt then like I do right now, I would have turned around and walked in the other direction. As I neared the apartment house, I instinctively slowed down, not out of fear of what was ahead of me, but for what was behind me. I stopped. Someone was behind me. I didn't have to turn around. I knew who it was.
3: You shouldn't have followed me here, pal.
0: But what makes you think I don't have business of my own here?
3: Start walking. I got a gun in your back.
0: Where are you taking me?
3: Start walking across the street. Don't try anything. I just as soon let you have it now as later.
0: You're going to kill me?
3: You catch on fast.
0: But why? Why? I haven't done anything to you. I don't even know who you are.
3: That's rough. Straight ahead. We're going to take a little walk through the park.
0: Listen, let me go. I won't repeat this to the police. You have my word.
3: I don't want your word. I told you not to follow me, but you did. I don't know how you did it, but you're here. Turn right down this path.
0: You're out of your mind.
3: And you'll be out of your misery.
0: Look, I've got money. I'll give you anything you want.
3: Can it? Somebody's coming. Keep your trap shut. Let me do the talking.
4: Oh, say, son. Do you live around here?
3: Who wants to know?

0: me. I was just wondering if you know this neighborhood.
1: No.
0: Oh, how about you, mister?
2: Well, I
1: don't know the neighborhood either.
0: No? Well, could you tell me this much? Would, let me see now. 485 Highland Drive be in this direction?
1: I said we don't know the neighborhood.
0: Oh, you don't? Well, thanks anyway. Guess I'm going the right direction. My feet are killing me.
3: Oh, hey, you,
1: Shut up.
0: Yeah, what is it?
1: Nothing. Hmm? We weren't talking to you.
0: Oh, sorry.
1: Okay. Start walking again.
3: Do you mind if I ask you something?
1: That all depends.
3: Just who were you going to kill tonight, other than me?
1: A certain party in apartment 1A.
3: What?
1: What are you going to do about it?
3: Oh, I was just curious, that's all.
1: Like a cat, huh?
3: Why were you going to kill this party?
1: This is far enough.
3: You didn't answer my question.
1: I'm through answering questions, pal.
3: Look, why? What are you going to kill? Gain by killing me?
1: Nothing.
3: But I swear
1: that... my life.
3: I swear
1: that... Save your breath.
3: Someone else is coming. You can't get away with this.
1: Where the devil is all this traffic coming from?
3: Listen,
1: you listen, mister. Keep your eye on me and remember I've got this gun on you. Don't try any funny stuff like you did the last time.
3: It's a policeman.
1: Cop. It doesn't make any difference to me. What I said still goes.
3: Nobody can talk to me like that. I'll have you know my kid can lick your kid any old day.
1: Shut up, I said.
3: Don't tell me to shut up.
4: Hey, what's going on here?
3: You keep out of this, officer.
4: Hey, take it easy, buddy. Take it easy. What's with this guy?
1: Oh, don't pay any attention to him, officer. He's nuts.
3: But I'm not a fat head like you, you flatfoot.
1: He don't know what he's talking about, officer. He just talks a lot too much.
3: You know what I'm going to do when you go?
4: Jump in the river, I hope.
3: I'm going up and down the street and break every window I can reach.
4: Not while I'm around you, not. I'm taking you along with me just for safekeeping.
3: Okay. Oh, yeah? You and who else?
1: Hey, I'll take care of him, officer. I'll take care of him good.
4: Yeah. Well, all right. But you're responsible for it.
1: Yeah.
4: I don't want to see any broken windows, you understand?
1: Oh, sure. Sure thing, officer.
4: Okay.
3: No one is going to take care of me. I'll take care of myself.
4: Hey! Hey, come back here! Come back here, I said! I don't want any broken windows, you hear?
3: I ran deep into the heart of the park. I knew he wouldn't fire after me with the policeman there. I hid in the bushes for almost 20 minutes. From time to time, I could hear his searching steps. Occasionally, he would walk slowly toward the bush I was hiding under. I was afraid to breathe, afraid to allow my heart another beat. Then for a moment, he would stop. I could easily have reached out and touched him. He was that close. Then he would go, still searching. I waited 5 minutes more, 10, 20, a half hour. He didn't return. I knew where he had gone. I knew he was about to commit a murder. I went into the apartment house through the service entrance. My legs felt like rubber, and my clothes were torn from the bushes in the park. I walked quietly up the steps to the first floor, made sure the corridor was empty, then moved to the door of apartment 1A and listened. For a moment, I heard nothing, and then that familiar voice seeped through the crack beneath the door.
1: So, you've decided to back out, huh?
5: Oh, Max, I'm afraid.
1: What's there to be afraid of, sweetheart?
5: I'm afraid for you. We'd never get away with it.
1: Who says we wouldn't? Just you let me take care of him. Or maybe you still love him, huh?
5: I loathe him, and you know it.
1: And why hold back? Why make yourself miserable any longer? It's you and me, sweetheart. Do you get that? You and me. That's the way it's got to be.
5: I'm sorry, Max. I can't do it. I won't.
1: You can't back out now.
5: Why can't I?
1: You know too much.
5: Oh, Max, if that's what's worrying you,
1: that's
5: I would...
1: That's what's worrying me.
5: Don't you trust me, darling?
1: Sure. Sure, when I can see you. That's why we've got to be together. Or maybe you want to bump him off and take all the dough yourself.
5: Oh, Max.
1: Sure. That's it. Oh, what a sap I've been.
5: Don't be a fool.
1: I'm going.
5: I'll hear from you, won't I, darling?
1: Not a chance. You won't be hearing from anyone, sweetheart.
5: Max. Max, put away that gun.
1: I'm checking you out, Lily.
5: Max, listen, please. Max, listen, don't do it. I'm with you. You know that, don't
1: you? Let go of my arm. Let go, I tell you. Be careful or you'll...
3: Lily.
5: Max. Darling, Max, I didn't mean to do it. Max, I didn't mean to do it.
3: Her back was to me as I opened the door. She was on her knees, weeping for the man she had just killed. I walked quietly toward her, knelt down, and reached for the gun at her side. Picked it up, moved a few steps back, and waited. She must have felt my presence in the room, because she stopped sobbing, stood up, and turned to face me. Nothing was said. Her eyes were searching mine, growing wider and wider as she found my thoughts. Tiny streams of blood began to trickle from those places where her sharp fingernails had penetrated the palm of her hand. The silence of the room began to roar. And then...

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1: You'd better send someone over to 375 Highland Drive right away. Apartment 1A.
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1: 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R-O-M-A. 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Before we hear again from Leon Ames, the star of An Evening's Diversion, tonight's suspense play, this is Truman Bradley for Roma Wines. 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
2: This is Leon Ames. I hope you've had a pleasant 4th of July. I know that for me it's been an exciting holiday to appear here on Suspense. Next Thursday, I'm sure you'll want to listen when a very wonderful actor, Sheldon Leonard, appears in a suspense play called Feast of the Furies, which Mr. Spear has just described to me and which sounds like one of the really dramatic events of the radio season.
0: Leon Ames appeared through courtesy of Metro-Goldwyn-Mayer, producers of the Technicolor musical Easy to Wed. Next Thursday, same time, Roma Wines will bring you Sheldon Leonard as star of Suspense, radio's outstanding theater of thrills.
1: Produced by William Spear for the Roma Wine Company of Fresno, California. 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

0: And now, tonight's presentation of radio's outstanding theater of thrills, Suspense. Tonight, the story of two young men and a frightening dare. We call it The Game. So now, starring Sam Edwards and Gil Stratton Jr., here is tonight's suspense play, The Game.
1: There were two of them. They stood on the corner of Main and Elm, leaning back against the wall, indolent. The summer sun warm, bringing to them the astringent odor of soft tar in the cracks of the sidewalk. It was 2 o'clock by the hands of the jeweler's clock a few doors down the street. And it was at 2 o'clock, quite innocently at first, that the dreadful game began.
2: What do you want to do, Penn?
3: I don't know. You?
2: No, I don't know.
3: I guess we could have a couple of games of ping pong. You got the dough? Mm-hmm.
2: 40 cents.
3: We could, Red.
2: I don't know. No, I don't feel like it.
3: Okay. Hey, we could shoot some pool.
2: What's the matter? You always want to play games. Kid stuff. Know something?
3: What?
2: I feel like getting drunk.
3: You're kidding.
2: I'm not kidding.
3: You're kidding. What do you want to get drunk for?
2: For fun.
3: Some fun.
2: My folks won't be back till later tonight.
3: Mm-mm. Not me, boy. Not me.
2: I can get hold of a bottle.
3: Not me, boy.
2: Chicken?
3: That's me.
2: Okay, so long.
3: Hey, Red. Wait a minute. You kidding? What do you want to do that for?
2: You got any better ideas what to do?
3: No, but...
2: Okay, I'll see you.
3: You know what would happen if they ever found out?
2: They won't find out. You can stay over at my house tonight. Call your folks and nobody will know.
3: Oh, it's crazy.
2: No, it isn't. Don't you ever want to do something different? We're not kids. Maybe you are. Maybe you need a couple of drinks to grow up.
3: Big man, I'm 2 weeks older than you.
2: Not up here, boy. Not up here.
3: Nuts to you.
1: They walked slowly, carrying the idea to a white house with gray trim. A house well lived in, empty now, but waiting. And the boys went in, upstairs, and to a room papered with ships and pennants, signs and maps. The one, Red, disappeared for a few minutes. The other tried to become interested in a book of fighting ships. He was afraid of what was to come, knowing why, and not quite knowing.
3: That your father's?
2: No, the gardener hid it in the woodshed. I found it a couple of weeks ago, hid it somewhere else. Boy, I bet that fractured. How do you like it?
3: I don't care.
2: Straight?
3: Sure.
2: Water chaser?
3: What about you?
2: No water for me.
3: Same thing, then.
2: Sit down. We'll talk.
1: They drank, and they didn't like it. But they'd started the game, and they couldn't stop. A small clock with an owl front piece ticked above them, the eyes of the bird metronomically switching from side to side. A car passed occasionally, and there was a tension until the sound of tire and engine faded away. It didn't take too long for the warmth to grow and the eyes to become hot, the tongue loose.
3: Thanks.
2: Boy, not bad, huh? Feel pretty good?
3: Yeah, pretty good.
2: Boy, Elaine... Wouldn't be bad having her up here now, huh?
3: Yeah, wouldn't be bad.
2: You ever take her out?
3: A couple of times, I guess.
2: All right, huh? Neck?
3: No, not much.
2: Oh, I thought you two were like that. That's what I heard last term.
3: You kidding?
2: You know what's the matter with you, Penn?
3: What?
2: You're soft. I'm your friend, boy. I can tell you. What the other guys say. Think. You know? Guts, boy. Not all there. Not enough. I'm your friend, Penny. I like you. But you gotta have guts.
3: I've got guts.
2: Not enough. And that's what all the guys think. Pen's okay, but kind of soft, you know? Chicken.
3: Yeah?
2: I'm telling you. I don't want to be a pal to a guy who's soft. You gotta be hard. Be like the other guys.
3: Well, how do you figure all this? Nobody asked you. I know what I am. I know. I'm not soft. Not chicken.
2: You. You're afraid to get drunk with me.
3: I'm getting drunk with you.
2: Because you're afraid I'd think you were chicken, that's why. That's why.
3: You're crazy.
2: I've seen you afraid, Penny. I had to explain it to the guys.
3: When? When?
2: That time we went shooting ducks with your old man's shotgun. You were chicken then.
3: You're crazy.
2: The guys thought you were. Afraid of the gun.
3: That's not chicken.
2: That's what I told them. But I'm not sure.
3: Let's forget it.
2: Uh-uh. You can't run out on that, boy. I'm your friend, Penn. I'm telling you for your own good.
3: Okay, okay. You've told me. I'm chicken, no guts. Forget it.
2: Afraid of a gun. You and me could never go hunting up in the mountains, I'll tell you that.
3: Cut it out.
2: You're a kid. You're chicken.
3: You want to fight? Is that what you want? You want to? Because if you
2: what
3: do,
2: what for? That doesn't mean anything. Kid stuff. I got a better idea. You want to really do something that'll show, boy? That'll really show it?
3: Do what?
2: Play a game. You like games. Real easy game to learn. Nothing to it. Here, have a drink. Sit down.
3: Game?
2: Mm-hmm. I read about it a while back. Russian roulette.
3: Never heard of it. Some kind of gambling?
2: I'll tell you. It's real easy. First, you get a gun. A revolver, Penny. Bullet gun.
3: So what?
2: You take one bullet, and you leave it in the gun, see? Then we take turns.
3: What kind of a crazy game is that?
2: We take turns pointing at our heads and pulling the trigger. If nothing happens to you, I take the gun, spin the cylinder, and point it at my head and shoot.
3: You call that a game?
2: Sure. See which one goes chicken first. You never know where the bullet is, and if you spin the cylinder and the bullet comes up on your turn, bluey.
3: That's nuts.
2: Well, in this book, it went on a long time. Then one guy got like you'd get. He was chicken and he folded up.
3: Listen, I'm sick of hearing you say that. I'm sick of it, you hear? You want to know something? You'd get chicken before me. You.
2: Oh, I wouldn't do it to you, Penn. Don't worry. It wouldn't be fair. Forget it.
3: Wait a minute now. You started this, so go ahead and finish it. Your old man got a gun? Has he?
2: Sure.
3: Okay. You want to be crazy? Okay. Go ahead. Get the gun. Go ahead. Well, go on. Get it. Let's start playing.
1: Red smiled a smile of pity. With deliberate ease, he sauntered from the room. Pin might have seen him stagger a moment as he reached the door, but Pin wasn't looking. He was noticing, for the first time, his hands lying flattened on the table, disassociated. And there was a scar on the right index finger. He'd got it when he cut himself 12 years before on his first borrowed scout knife. Now, the scar, a memory on a trigger finger. He didn't look up again until Red came back with the gun.
2: 38. That's the best gun. Want to hold it?
3: No.
2: I figured you wouldn't. It's okay, we'll forget it.
3: Mm-mm. Go ahead. Take out the bullets.
2: Okay. Take out five, leave one, huh, Penny?
3: Yeah. Take out five, leave one.

0: one bullet for you or for me. Okay? Okay.
1: The gun. The gun rested muzzle to the wall, in the center of the table bearing scratches made by a three-year-old in a forgotten moment of high experience. The boys sat opposite each other, looking down at the gun. And the gun waited.
0: You want to go first?
2: Doesn't make any difference.
0: Me neither.
2: Flip a coin.
0: Okay. Call.
2: Heads. Okay. I'll take the first shot.
1: There was a ceremony to the game then. Sportsmanship with the toss of a coin, a drink of whiskey, the glass put down, and next to come, the lifting of the gun. Pin stared at it and thought how he could best reach out to take the handle, gracefully, practically. He had never held a revolver in his life.
2: I've got to spin the cylinder?
0: Yeah. No, no, the other way. Now.
2: What's the odds the bullet comes up when I shoot?
0: I don't know. 1 in 6, I guess. I don't know.
2: Okay.
1: He was a careful boy, and so he didn't put the muzzle to his head immediately. At this point of the game, there was a numbness which did not allow for speculation of pain, mother, father. Rather, he was surprised by the weight of the gun, the physical oneness with it lying in his hand. He was afraid of it and fascinated in his fear. Red watched, his mouth open a little, eyes reddened with drinking, but bright, watchful, seeing the friend of his youth slowly raise the gun, unsteady, and awkwardly turning the barrel to his head. He wet his lips and waited.
2: Didn't go off.
0: No. How'd it feel, Pin?
2: I don't know.
0: Were you scared?
2: I guess so. I don't know.
0: You sure looked scared. Real white. I didn't think you'd do it. You took long enough.
2: You're doing a lot of talking. You scared? It's your turn.
0: Give me the gun. Boy, that's a real gun. Remember when we were kids? Cap pistols. Bet you never thought we'd be doing this.
2: No.
0: Okay. My turn. Where are you, baby? Where are you? You want to make a side bet on this one?
2: Who's going to pay me if you lose?
0: Watch, Ben. When you make up your mind to do it quick, see? Like this. Now, you sweat it out. Pretty good game, huh? I'll make you one bet, though.
2: What's that?
0: You crack before I do.
2: You're nuts.
0: A buck? A buck?
2: Sure. A buck.
1: The game had taken another turn. It presented an added incentive to win. A dollar bet that one boy would be a coward. A boy would lose his nerve, wouldn't have the guts to take another chance at blowing his brains out. Good bet, that. The room was too warm. And outside, the middle afternoon sun blazed down hot on the heavy sycamore trees, dusty and still. A 12-year-old passed by on the street, whistling tunelessly, on his way to the drugstore for a soda.
0: Go ahead. Or do you want to quit now?
2: I'll do it. Don't worry. I'm not quitting.
0: Boy, I'll say this for you. A guy who's as scared of guns as you, you're doing all right. It gets tougher now, though. It's all in the luck, you know. You lucky, Ben?
2: Yeah. I'm lucky.
0: That's good. Maybe you need another drink, huh?
2: No. I don't want any more.
0: Okay. Well?
2: Red?
0: What's the idea, huh? What are you pointing it at me for?
2: You scared?
0: No, I'm not scared.
2: Maybe we should play it this way for a while. I shoot at you and you shoot at me.
0: That's not the game.
2: Why not? Same thing.
0: No. That'd be like murder. You want to play, you play it right.
2: Who says the way we've been playing is right?
0: Oh, I get it. You're trying to get out of taking your next shot.
2: I'm asking you, who says the way we're playing is right?
0: Listen, will you quit pointing it at me?
2: What difference does it make? Just tell me that.
0: It's the difference. We're playing Russian roulette. That's the difference. If you want to quit, say so.
2: I'm not quitting.
0: Okay, then. Take your shot.
1: It was a thing to be well considered on the part of Red. The present abstract quality of self-destruction was one thing. But a gun pointed at him, gun held in another hand, this was not a game of his choosing, and he would have no part of it. Suddenly he knew himself to be sober, terribly sober. And because of this and the fact that the game had mushroomed beyond his understanding, there was no stopping the play. He knew that Pin was sober too. And as from a great distance, he saw his friend raise the gun, but steadily this time, pressure whitening the index finger, the muzzle touching just at a pulsing vein he had noticed in Pin's temple.
0: You're a lucky guy.
2: Yeah.
0: I'm lucky too.
2: You better be.
0: My turn now. My turn. Why didn't he quit? He's never had guts. Why didn't he quit? Maybe he's so drunk he hasn't got the sense. No, he's not drunk. Why didn't he quit? It's my turn. I gotta do it. He'd tell everyone if I didn't. He'd tell them all and they'd laugh. I don't know. It feels like the bullet might be coming up. Not yet, Ben. Not yet. I gotta smile like I was enjoying it. This'll be something to tell our kids, huh, Ben?
2: Yeah, sure will. How long are you gonna take?
0: What's the matter, make you nervous?
2: Why should I be nervous? It's your shot.
0: Okay, then, shut up, huh?
2: He's scared. Red's scared. He doesn't want to do it. I'm not the only one. All this big talk. He's no more than me. All that big talk. Look at him. He's scared.
1: It was at that moment that Pin discovered this truth. That he knew he wanted to. He could quit the game. And as he looked at Red, he became aware of a great anger. It had no direction, no apparent reason, but it filled him and made him strong.
2: Let's quit, Red.
0: You're crazy.
2: I want to quit.
0: Nuts to you. It's my shot.
2: I don't care. We're quitting.
0: You quit when it's your shot. I'll take care of myself.
2: I'm telling you, Red. Put the gun down.
0: Drop dead.
2: Put it down.
0: You're chicken.
2: Yeah?
0: Chicken. No. I'll kill you.
2: You better answer the phone.
0: Hello? Oh, hello, Mom. Oh, fine. No, I'm with Penn. No, I'm fine. Oh, out of breath. We've been playing. Kind of rough, I guess. Oh, sure, Mom. Everything's fine. Okay. Okay, Mom. Sure, Mom. So long.
1: Red stood by the telephone for a long time, and he cried as he hadn't cried for a long time. Pin stayed in the room. He felt it too, in his throat, the thickness, the tight-held tears. Neither boy knew what it was or why. And then after a while, it was calm again. Red came back in.
0: That was Mom.
2: Oh?
0: She said we could go to the tavern for dinner if you like. And charge it.
2: That'd be okay, Red. Swell.
0: Yeah. Guess we better clean up, huh?
2: Guess we better.
1: They cleaned up, not saying much to each other. They felt very close and were not able to express their closeness. Then there was a last thing to do and the last part of the game to be played. They had to know. So they walked to the edge of the town into a shallow ravine. Red took the gun from his pocket. He still had the shot. He'd never fired it himself. He aimed at a half-burned tree stump some 30 yards away and slowly began to squeeze the trigger.

Suspense, in which Sam Edwards and Gil Stratton Jr. starred in tonight's presentation of The Game. Next Tuesday, the story of a rehearsal and the performance of murder. We call it The Cellar. That's next week on Suspense.

Suspense is produced and directed by Anthony Ellis, who wrote tonight's play. The music was composed by Leith Stevens and Lucian Morwick and conducted by Wilbur Hatch. Featured in the cast was Mr. John Daner. This is the CBS Radio Network.

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14: 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Tonight, Autolite brings you A Killing in Abilene, a suspense play starring Mr. Alan Ladd.
15: I traveled hard for 300 miles to find the man who killed my brother. I'd come down out of the snake rings that morning, followed the river trail through the canyon. And that afternoon, it found Pleasant Valley. A handful of buildings, desolate and huddled in the cold shadows of the mountains around. Tall, dark. No man appeared as I rode through the town. Only a dog challenged, and he from a safe distance. Then it was quiet. About a quarter of a mile beyond an easy rise, I saw what had happened to the people of the town. There were maybe 60 or 70 standing in a circle. And as I got closer, I saw they were gathered around two men. Two men who were digging. You stay put, horse. There was a look on the faces of the people standing there. Even the kids peeking from behind skirts and trouser legs. And it was something I'd seen before. It wasn't a good look. It was the look some people had had 2 years before in Abilene, when we discovered my brother's body.
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17: And now, with A Killing in Abilene and the performance of Mr. Alan Ladd, Autolite answers many requests in bringing you a story of the Old West, hoping once again to keep you in suspense.

0: Hold up a minute.
1: What's the matter?
0: I hit something.
2: Wait. Better go slow. Dig around this side. Here, I can't do it anymore. One of you boys take over.
1: I'll do it, Jim. Somebody's got to. It's him, all right. I've seen his shirt.
3: You were right then, Dan.
0: Jake? Jake Garvey? You're a sheriff. Better come take a look.
4: Yeah.
1: That's him. That's Fred Cuffin, all right.
5: The other women folk led her away. The men stayed and pushed in a little closer to the pit and waited there until the job was finished. Then they noticed me.
6: What are you doing here, stranger? Where are you from?
5: You're the sheriff?
6: That's right. Jake Garvey.
5: Amanda's my name, from Abilene.
6: So?
5: I'm looking for a man in these parts. Calls himself Lee Burridge.
1: Who did he say, Sheriff?
6: He said Lee Burridge, Ben.
1: You tell him we'll take care of him.
6: What do you want him for?
1: What's it matter what he wants him for? We know what we want him for. Come on.
6: Now, there ain't going to be no trouble. I'm the law in Pleasant Valley. I'll say what we do.
7: We elected you, Sheriff. Jake, we could unelect you. Like Ben said, it was Burridge killed him. You know it.
5: I've got to talk to you about Burridge, Sheriff. It's important.
6: All right. My office back at the meeting house.
7: We don't need no talk about Burridge. We need to do something about the ugly son.
6: Come down, boys. Let's get on back to town. We'll take her as she comes.
0: Smoke?
5: No, thanks.
6: The boys want to know why you're here. So do I. We don't like strangers. What do you want with Lee Burridge?
5: I had a brother killed out in Abilene. Burridge did it.
6: Oh?
5: He and another one drove a herd into the railroad. Burridge got drunk and killed my brother. Buried him same as here. We found this pouch near the grave. His name burned into it. It's taken me 2 years to find him. Now I want to talk to him about it.
6: The boys are pretty sure he killed Fred Coston, too.
3: So am I now.
5: Maybe so. Fred Coston isn't my business. My brother is. And I want to see his killer back in Abilene standing trial. I made a promise I'd bring him back. That there'd be no more killing.
6: We didn't know your brother, but we knew Fred and we liked him. You can help take care of Burridge here if you have a mind to.
5: Try him here, you mean? On both charges?
6: No need for that.
5: Now, what do you mean, take care of him?
6: How did he kill your brother?
5: His head was beat in. He was beat to death.
6: Yeah, same as he did to Fred. Man who'd do a thing like that don't need no trial.
5: Not for you, maybe. But there'll be no more killing in my family. We'll give him a fair trial here in Abilene. But a fair trial.
6: If Burridge's done these killings, he's going to pay for it here.
5: I don't go for lynching.
6: We don't call it lynching when we hang a man for murder. If you don't like it, go on back to Abilene.
5: Maybe I'll do that. When I take Lee Burridge out for trial.
6: I don't know what you're trying to do. I suspect it'd get Burridge out of town. If I'm right, you're heading into a lot of trouble.
0: Go get him, Ben.
5: One of you boys going to direct me to where Lee Burridge lives?
1: We could. We felt inclined.
0: What do you want with him?
5: Just want to talk. Anybody got objections?
1: Yeah.
5: Who are you?
1: Ben Chaffee. There ain't gonna be no talking.
7: He's done what he's done, he's gonna pay for it.
1: Ain't nobody gonna stand in the way. Time you was riding out of here.
5: And if I don't?
1: Then I'll help you.
2: Climb off, Ben. We don't need no private wars here.
5: Where does he live?
1: Come on, boy.
5: It turned away from me and moved into the sheriff's office, leaving me alone to walk down a strangely quiet street. Towards the hills, the thunderhead was beginning to gather, moving in slowly. Near the end of the street, two men were building a coffin in front of a small house. Is this where I'll find Mrs. Carson?
4: Why do you have to come meddling around here at a time like this? Can't you leave her with it for a sorrow?
0: Because he's a stranger, Bob boy. A stranger don't have no time for other people's sorrow.
5: Maybe you're right, old-timer. Maybe they got too many themselves.
8: Yes?
5: I'd like to talk to you, ma'am. Could I come in?
8: Can't you see this house is in mourning?
5: Ma'am, I know how you feel.
8: How can you know what I feel?
5: I had a brother once. Killed by this man, Burge.
8: Oh.
5: I'd like you to help me. It was 2 years ago my brother was killed. His wife would like the killer brought back to Abilene for trial. I'd like you to speak to your friends and let me take him away.
8: He didn't give my Fred a chance before he killed him. He's a cruel, ugly man. He's a killing man. You can see it in his eyes. I understand how that woman feels. I feel the same way. I want him killed, too. But here, where I can watch...
5: Will you tell me where he lives?
7: Don't tell him nothing, Mrs. Carson. You'll go warn him off.
0: Let him go if he wants. I say a man's got one life to live and he's got a right to lose it any dang way pleases him. I'll tell you where you can find Lee Burridge.
5: A few miles outside of town where the canyon spread, I saw his hut. It sat against a fire-blackened hill. There was no growing thing in the rocky ground except one sick, twisted tree. Stunted limbs reaching out empty, waiting. Hold it. Easy, horse. Easy.
9: Draw your gun down, you. I won't miss with the next one.
0: Lee Burge?
9: Draw it down.
0: I'm Jeff Mander. My brother Seth you killed in Abilene.
9: That's who you are. You've caused me enough trouble. Get out of here.
0: They'll give you a fair trial there. Stay here and you're going to be lynched for Fred Costin's killing.
9: Don't come no closer, sir. Nobody's going to lynch me while I got this.
0: Listen to me. I don't hold no love for you. I shouldn't care what happens to you. But it took me 2 years to find you, now I'm taking you out.
9: Don't come no closer.
0: Put up your gun.
9: I'm warning you.
0: Put up your gun!
5: I knew he was shooting to miss. But I didn't know what would happen if I moved closer. So I got out of his canyon. It was clouding over heavy when I rode into town again. Maybe an hour, hour and a half after I'd left the sheriff's office. The streets were still empty. But in a couple of the houses, I saw curtains moving, windows and shadows duck away as I looked at them. I wondered if the old man had told them I'd gone to see Burge. And if they knew what they planned doing about it. Old-timer?
0: Yeah. I see you had your talk with Burridge.
5: You see.
0: You ain't wearing a gun. Did he get the drop on you?
5: Yeah.
0: Surprised he didn't kill you.
5: So was I. Did you tell them I'd gone there?
0: Yep.
5: What'd they say?
0: They said if you get Burridge first, they'd get you. They said you should go back where you came from while you still can.
5: I will after I settle with Burge. Where's the sheriff?
0: I went off with the boy.
5: After Burge?
0: Yep. They're going to wait till dark. Then they're going to stream up.
5: Why are they going to wait till dark? I want to be with them.
0: I thought you didn't like lynchings.
5: I don't, but I want to be there.
0: I was told if you come back to town, you'd have to be with them. Don't make me use this, son.
10: Just turn around and we'll join the rest of them.
5: All right.
10: I'd suggest you stop your talking about Lee Burridge. From what I overheard, you're close to sharing a rope with him.

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0: It says who, Harlow?
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2: And now Autolite brings back to our Hollywood soundstage Mr. Alan Ladd in Elliot Lewis's production of The Killing in Abilene, a tale well calculated to keep you in suspense.
3: We rode out of Pleasant Valley, the old man and me. We rode fast without speaking through scattered herds of cattle on the lower rangeland. Rolling in from the east, the black cows smothered the mountaintops. The old man still held the gun on me.
4: No use winding the horses. Won't be dark for a couple hours yet. Lynching parties get their guts after dark.
3: How come you weren't with them?
4: Waiting for you. I thought you'd be around. Besides, I seen the lynching once. Too much trouble.
3: Yeah.
4: You still figuring to take Burridge with you to Abilene?
3: I can try.
4: Ain't that going to be a mighty daring without a shooting iron?
3: Might be.
4: I'm surprised after 2 years looking for him, you didn't shoot him when you found him.
3: That's not what I come for.
4: Why not? You killed your brother.
3: I made a promise to somebody.
4: His wife?
3: Yeah. Mine, too. What was it between Costin and Burge?
4: Well, I don't know. Nobody's seen much of Burge in the past couple of years, ever since Ben told us about how he was a killer. Ugly man. Just ugly mean.
3: You said Ben told all of you Burge was a killer?
4: Yeah. Yes, your brother he killed. That right?
3: That's right.
4: Now, because of him, you might get killed.
3: But why?
4: They think you made it up about your brother. They think you're...

0: Sonny.
1: Yeah?
0: I haven't seen you yet. You've still got time to get out.
1: You let me go? No, no. I've come this far, I'll finish it.
0: Well, I always said a man's got one life, and he's got a right to lose it any dang way pleases him.
1: Hello, Sheriff.
2: Thought you'd left Pleasant Valley.
3: We decided he ought to come with us where we can watch him.
2: You decided, Ben. What do you say, mister?
0: I'll tell you what he says, Sheriff. He says he wants buried one way or the other. He asked to join. That's what he says.
2: Get off of the horse, mister.
1: All right.
2: Now say that lie to me and I'll make you choke on it.
1: I want Burge as bad as the rest of you. I'd prefer him to stand trial, that's the difference. But I want this lynching if we can avoid it.
3: Why, you...
4: Take your hand off your gun, Ben. He ain't armed.
5: Take it easy, Ben.
2: We decided what to do. You're here because I want you here. Burge killed Fred Costin in a fight, now we're going to settle it. Burge kills easy. I've seen him do it once before. He's not going to do it again.
1: You saw him kill my brother? I thought you didn't believe me.
3: I saw it.
2: You need more of a trial than that.
1: I looked at the faces, angry, filled with hate. And I thought of the ugly man up in the canyon in the broken-down shack. I wondered if he knew what was waiting for him a mile or so away. It was quiet then. Storm clouds were quickening the end of the day. The party became shadows sitting nervously and smoking. Two of the men had some whiskey and were building their courage for the night's work.
6: Nearly dark.
1: I didn't think you'd come.
6: I had to.
1: All the way?
6: My Fred's dead.
1: So was my brother.
6: My Fred was a good man. Never hit me, but he was a dark man with drink. Like those two.
1: What was it between Burge and him?
6: He'd lost some chickens. Fred said that man stole them. When he came to town for supplies, Fred and him got to fighting. That man hated him and beat him. Fred was terrible hurt. Afterwards, everybody laughed and made jokes.
1: They laughed at their friend?
6: Oh, it was man laughing, no harm, but to a dark man like Fred, it was bad. He swore to get even. That was last Saturday. He went in to drink.
1: And didn't come back.
6: We all thought he rode out someplace for shame.
1: Why do you think Burge killed him?
6: They were all talking about it.
1: Who was?
6: All the men, Saturday night. They said Fred and that man were arguing.
1: Who heard them?
6: Ben did. When Fred didn't come back, we all knew that man had killed him. He did, and he's going to pay for it.
1: Who found the grave, ma'am?
6: Ben did. I'm sorry for your brother's wife, but it's got to be this way, just like the Holy Book says, an eye for an eye.
3: Let's go, boys. It's time to ride.
1: We rode to the widening of the canyon, dismounted, and went the rest of the way to the hut on foot. We took one horse with us.
2: He's there, all right. There's a light inside.
4: Hold up, boy. Bob. You, Jim, and Needle, come with me.
7: Right here.

0: We'll bring him out. The rest of you stay here.
1: What's the idea?
0: You're too quick tonight, Ben, and given too many orders. You stay.
2: Still trying to get him away, son?
3: Am I?
2: He's like an Indian I knew once. I had to shoot him 5 times before he knew he was dead.
4: What do you want here?
5: You know what we want, Burridge.
4: Get out of here. Get off my land.
5: You come outside quiet-like. We don't want no trouble.
4: Trouble? I ain't asking for trouble.
6: You asked for it when you killed Fred Costin.
4: Costin? Well, who killed him? I didn't kill him.
5: Save your breath while you still got it.
6: Come on. Oh, my God. Nick.
7: My God. You.
6: Danny. The house, the lamp. Let her go up in smoke. He won't be using it anymore.
7: I'll get. Kill you. I'll kill you all for this.
8: You've done get your out. Last, killing.
9: Get that rope over that lamp.
6: Is this your doing, Ben?
8: Get up. Tie his hands, Bob. I'll hold him.
6: You're going to blame this one on me, too, Ben. Shut up, I said.
3: He didn't do it. He didn't do it.
2: Let it go, son. You can't stop him now.
3: I'll talk to him before they do. He didn't do it. Now I know it.
2: Wait a minute. Take my gun.
3: Thanks. Flames in the shadows flicked over the ugly man's face. The rope was around his neck. He knew he was going to die. As I came near him, I could see in the light there was no fear in his eyes, only hate. He lifted onto a horse. The rope was tightened. He was ready to be lynched. Then he saw me.
10: One request, Sheriff.
8: What, Burridge?
10: Let me talk to him a minute.
8: The stranger here?
10: For a minute.
8: No more talking. Kick that horse out from under him.
6: No, don't, Bob, not yet. Let him talk.
10: Why do you think I killed your brother?
8: They're trying to get away with something, Jake.
6: Shut up, Ben. Let them have their say.
3: Why? We found your pouch near my brother's grave. Your name on it. And tonight, Ben told me he saw you do it.
10: I didn't. I wasn't with Ben that night. Ben wanted to drink, and I didn't. He left me. Took my pouch with him.
8: What does it matter about his brother? It's Fred Costin we're hanging him for.
10: I didn't kill Fred Costin either. Listen, mister, I didn't kill your brother.
8: He's talked enough. He killed Fred Costin. I told you that.
3: What about it, Burge?
10: I didn't kill Fred Costin.
8: He's a lying skunk. Let's get it over with.
3: I say let him talk.
6: Where'd you get that gun, mister?
3: How did you know where Fred was buried, Ben? How did you know where Fred was buried? Mrs. Costin says you found the grave. How'd you know where it was?
6: Answer him, Ben.
2: You told me where it was, Ben.
8: I saw him burying poor Fred. That's how I knew.
3: If you saw the burial, why didn't you stop Burge then?
8: Wasn't none of my business.
3: But it is now. What made you change your mind so fast?
6: Stay away from that horse, Ben. Get up. Cut him down. You fuck. Cut him down.
3: I think you'll be coming back to Abilene with me, Ben.
6: You think so?
2: You all right, son?
3: Yeah. Birch?
2: He live. Rest easy, son. You done a good job. But you ain't gonna keep your promise about your brother's killer. There's no sense taking Ben Chaffee back to Abilene. We'll bury him here.

0: 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Tonight's star, Mr. Alan Ladd.
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0: 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Next week on Suspense, Mr. Dennis Day is star of Christmas for Carol. And in weeks to come, you will hear such famous stars as Cornel Wilde, Ezio Pinza, and Ginger Rogers, all appearing in tales well calculated to keep you in suspense.

0: Suspense is produced and directed by Elliot Lewis, with music composed by Lucian Morawek and conducted by Lud Bluskin. Portions of this program were transcribed. A Killing in Abilene was written for Suspense by Gil Dowd and Anthony Ellis.
1: And remember, next week on Suspense, Mr. Dennis Day in Christmas for Carol.
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3: 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Tonight, from Hollywood, Roma Wines bring you as stars Miss Ida Lupino, currently being seen in Warner Brothers' In Our Time, and Mr. Vincent Price of 20th Century Fox, soon to be seen in the Darrell F. Zanuck production, Wilson. For the appearance of these two distinguished screen personalities, Lucille Fletcher has written a suspense play that deals with brooding anxiety and sharpening suspicion, played against the severe and forbidding background of the late Victorian era. And so, with Fugue in C minor, and with the performances of Ida Lupino and Vincent Price, we again hope to keep you in
1: suspense.

0: April 1st, 1900. Dear Bessie, this is just to let you know that I've arrived in Pilotsville. Lizzie met me at the station. Of course, she is heartbroken about Papa's bankruptcy, and for some reason feels that it's up to me to remedy the family situation. I told her I'd been offered a job, but she swept that idea away in horror.
1: A girl with your looks, Amanda Peabody, doesn't have to get a job. There are too many rich husbands floating around for that.
0: Furthermore, she says she has a rich husband already picked out for me right here in Pilotsville.
1: Don't you remember? I told you about him at Christmas time. He's a Mr. Evans, rich as Croesus. Charming, cultured, a lonely widower with two dear little children. And besides that, he's just your type, a real intellectual. You should hear him play the pipe organ.
0: And well, Bessie, I've met so few interesting men lately.
1: And all you'd have to do is lift your little finger. Mr. Evans.
2: Oh, good evening, Mrs. Chumley. How delightful to see you here.
1: I'd like you to meet my sister. Mr. Evans, my sister, Amanda Peabody.
2: Delighted, I'm sure.
0: It's a lovely party, Miss Evans.
2: Thank you, Miss Peabody. Have you just come to Pilotsville?
0: Yes.
1: She's down from New York visiting me after the whirl of the hectic social season.
2: Oh, indeed. But I'm afraid our Pilotsville society must seem a bit dull to you, Miss Peabody.
0: Oh, no, not at all. It's charming. I've enjoyed everything so much tonight. Your beautiful house and the music. I hear you're going to play for us, Mr. Evans.
2: Oh, a bit. Do you care for organ music, Miss Peabody?
0: Oh, yes, very much. I never miss a church recital. But what a luxury it must be to have your own pipe organ right here in the house.
2: I'm afraid I couldn't do without it. It's my hobby, you know. Bach and Buxtehude, César Franck. Don't you adore their works?
1: Amanda's very musical. You should hear her render The Burning of Rome.
2: Yes. And the delightful thing, of course, about having a pipe organ in the house is that it's everywhere. To sit at the keyboard and hear the walls, the ceilings, the floors vibrate. You see, Miss Peabody, I've had the pipes installed all over the house. Under this floor, for example, are all the choir stops. Up in the bedroom walls are the stops for the swell manual. The great 32-foot pedal stops, the giant diapasons, are underneath this staircase. My children sleep next door to the echo chamber. So you see, we live like angels here in a paradise of music.
0: How thrilling.
2: Oh, ladies, come upstairs to the second floor landing, won't you? And I'll show you the console. It was made for me in Vienna.

0: April 7th, 1900. Bessie dear, to tell you the truth, I really find him fascinating. I wish you could hear him play. It sweeps you off your feet. There is such wildness to it, and at the same time, such dignity. And to hear the sound all through that marvelous house, rolling through those gorgeous rooms with their beautiful tapestries and potted palms, I could listen to him all night.
1: You have the most amazing eyes, Miss Peabody. What are you thinking about?
0: The music. Oh, please don't stop. So beautiful.
1: Well, you seem to be as mad about music as I am. Your sister says you play, too.
0: Oh, no, only a little. My appreciation of it is all inside, I'm afraid.
1: Well, that's plenty. If one can't play, it's better just to enjoy the music of others. I can't bear this sentimental drumming. Can you?
0: I shouldn't think you would enjoy it.
1: The idiotic tunes people play nowadays. Give me the old stern classics. They have strength and power. Give me something with life to it, something that will flood the whole house with sound.

0: Oh, that's marvelous.
1: You're a very unusual girl, Miss Peabody. Quite unlike the run of girls we have down here in Pilotsville.
0: Yes, in what way?
1: Oh, it's rather hard to explain. Won't you have some more tea, Amanda?
0: No, thank you.
1: A muffin?
0: Oh, yes, thank you. You have an excellent cook, Mr. Evans.
1: Please, call me Theodore. You know you promised.
0: Theodore?
1: Amanda.
0: Your house is beautifully run, too. You must have an excellent housekeeper. Everything is always so charming and quiet. I haven't even heard a peep out of your children.
1: My children? Oh, yes, the children. They've been away at school.
0: You have two, haven't
1: you? Yes, Daphne and David.
0: What sweet names.
1: Ordinarily, I don't approve of schools for young children. But they were rather overwrought. You see, after Mrs. Evans passed on,
0: I can well understand.
1: Well, they were almost morbidly devoted to their mother. And then, of course, the unfortunate circumstances of her death. But I suppose your sister, Mrs. Chumley, has told you all about that.
0: Well, no, not very much, except your wife was killed in a street accident, wasn't she?
1: Yes, in Philadelphia. A brewery wagon and four horses ran her down.
0: Oh, how terrible.
1: Something I don't like to think about very often. Poor, beautiful Margaret. But it's like a nightmare, Amanda, and I still can't feel reconciled. But what I was driving at, the children, they were in school when she died, and by some malicious stroke of fate, there was an epidemic of scarlet fever raging up there. The authorities wouldn't lift the quarantine to let them out for her funeral.
0: Poor little things.
1: It upset them dreadfully. In fact, I sometimes fear it's left a mark on them which may endure all their lives.
0: Why, what do you mean?
1: They suffer from delusions. Delusions about her. They think that in some way she is linked. Her soul is imprisoned in the organ pipes.
0: How terrible.
1: I wish I could do something about it. It's a frightful notion. They don't want me to play when they're home. That echo chamber in particular, next door to their bedroom.
0: Yes?
1: Well, you know, it's nothing but an empty sealed room with a few wires. Of course, it's all because they never saw her dead. But they have a notion she's, well, somehow hidden there.
0: How ghastly. They really think that, do they? Children can think up such very strange things in their little minds. Can't they?
2: Tonight, for suspense, Roma Wines are bringing you as stars Miss Ida Lupino and Mr. Vincent Price, whom you have heard in the prologue to Fugue in C Minor. Tonight's tale of suspense.
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2: And now it is with pleasure that we bring back to our soundstage Ida Lupino as Amanda Peabody and Vincent Price as Theodore Evans in Fugue in C Minor. A tale well calculated to keep you in suspense.

0: April 18. I met the children today, Bessie, for the first time. It was a shock. They're strange little creatures, utterly unlike their father. The girl is about 11 and the boy 8. They were both dressed in deep mourning. Their large gray eyes seemed strained with terror, and they listened and trembled at every sound.
1: This is Miss Peabody, children. She's a very good friend of mine. Now I want you both to shake hands with her. Well, come now, Daphne. You can at least tell Miss Peabody how old you are.
0: Oh, no, please don't press her. I know when I was a little girl, I hated people to talk about my age. I'd much rather hear about, well, about school.
2: We're not going back there, no matter what anybody says.
1: David.
0: Oh, that's all right. Then you didn't like school?
2: No, and Mama didn't like it either. She cried when we went away.
0: Oh, but your Mama wanted you to be educated, didn't she? She wanted you to grow up and be intelligent people, didn't she? Well, didn't she, Daphne?
3: Who are you?
0: You may call me Aunt Amanda. I'm a friend of your papa's.
3: Do you know where my mama is?
0: Your mama? Well, your mama's in heaven, dear.
3: No, she's not.
0: Then where is she, dear?
1: Don't start them off again, Amanda, please. It's too upsetting. Now, come along, children. We're going to have a little music now, like old times. Do you remember when your mother was alive? We all used to play together. David, you with your cornet, and Daphne at the violin, and Mama at the piano. Well, Miss Peabody plays the piano, too, and she's promised to play Narcissus, Mama's favorite piece. Well?
0: Perhaps some other time, Theodore, when they don't feel so strange.
1: I tell you, I've humored them to death, Amanda. Now, come, David. There's your cornet on the mantelpiece, and Daphne...
2: No!
1: I insist. Now, look, I'll start the melody on the organ. David, you come in with your cornet obbligato in the third measure. Daphne, you can follow me.

0: What's that?
1: Now come along, children.
0: What's that note? That note making that funny noise.
1: What note? Oh, you mean that. Oh, that's just a cipher. A wire must have stuck somewhere, or one of the pipe valves.
0: It's Mama. That's where Mama is. She's calling for us.
1: Oh, don't be silly. I'll just hit the key a few times and it'll stop. You've heard these ciphers before, haven't you, Miss Peabody?
2: Well, I don't know much about pipe
1: organs. It's a common technical occurrence, but very annoying, of course.
0: What is she doing in there? Why doesn't it stop? That's where she is. She's in the pipe and she can't get out.
1: Daphne, stop that nonsense.
2: Oh, hush, dear. Your papa will fix it.
0: No, he won't. He can't. She won't let him because he killed her.
1: What? Daphne, what did you say?
2: Oh, she didn't mean it, I'm sure. The poor little thing's hysterical. We should never have tried to persuade them,
1: Amanda.
2: Theodore.
1: Just because they never looked upon her face. Because they never saw her lying there in the coffin.
2: Oh, hush, hush.
1: Oh, to think that my own children should believe that I am a murderer.
2: Theodore, you're making them both sick.
1: I, who loved their mother so much, who was so devoted for 12 years. Do I look like a murderer, Amanda? Do I?
2: No.
0: There it is again. It's Mama, it's Mama.
2: Hush, dear. I'll take them upstairs for you, Theodore, while you try and fix it. April 24th. Oh, Bessie, those poor little children. We took them out to the cemetery today to show them her grave. A marble angel guarded it, and it was planted with pure white tulips. How final it was and peaceful. And yet, they began to tremble again the moment we set foot inside the house. Poor Theodore. The man is nearly out of his mind. What can he do? I keep asking myself that question. What can he do? She died in Philadelphia, you say?
1: Yes, on May 15th, just a little less than a year ago.
2: And you weren't with her?
1: No, she went there to take a piano lesson. There was this new teacher she'd heard about. She was always so self-conscious about her technique. But she never reached his studio. They notified me at midnight from the city morgue.
2: And no one in Philadelphia saw her?
1: No one, except the attendants at the morgue, of course, and the people who picked her up after the collision. It was such a brutal accident.
2: But there'd be no one from among them who could speak to the children, explain to them.
1: Oh, no. Oh, it's all too horrible. So sordid.
2: I know, my dear, I hate to make you suffer, but if we could find some way, if they could just believe. When you brought her back here to Pilotsville, there was a funeral.
1: Yes.
2: And was there anybody then who saw her?
1: No, I couldn't bear it. I didn't think at the time. She'd been so beautiful. Her lovely, sweet, gentle face and her eyes. The horses had completely trampled.
2: Oh.
1: Even if the children had been able to come home, I wouldn't have let them look. The coffin was sealed when I left Philadelphia. I didn't want to see her again myself.
2: But there was a funeral. People came. There were flowers, an undertaker.
1: Yes.
2: Well, if they could believe that. If there was one witness. Perhaps Lizzie, my own sister.
3: Funeral, Amanda? Of course there was a funeral. The finest funeral in town. A snow-white hearse and 25 coaches. Everybody sent flowers. The casket wasn't opened, but I've been to lots of funerals where they don't open the casket. And from what I understand, she was pretty badly mangled. But it was a beautiful funeral. Mr. Evans played the organ himself. The finest selections. All the sweet old pieces his wife liked. There was Narcissus and Mighty Like a Rose and Goodbye Forever.
4: So you see, David, my sister, Mrs. Chumley, was there.
5: Yes, but how did she know it was Mama?
4: Oh, David.
5: She didn't see Mama, did she?
4: Well, nobody saw your poor Mama, dear. She wouldn't have wanted anyone to see her.
5: Mama wasn't there. She talks to us every night. She tells us to look for her.
4: Where, dear?
5: In the pipes.
4: But, David, your Mama's dead. She's been dead for nearly a year. Now, you saw her grave out in the cemetery. She's happy and at rest.
5: Why doesn't Papa give us a key? If he'd only let us have it, we could look for her.
4: What key, dear?
5: The keys to the pipes. There's a little door just underneath the stairs. That's where the big pipes are. And inside it's all dark. There are the tunnels. There's a little room. That's where she's hiding. That's where Mommy is. That's where Mommy is.
4: Oh, David, darling, now look, come here.
5: No, I hate you.
4: But why do you hate me? Why don't you let me help you?
5: Because...
4: Because what?
5: Because you like him.
4: Him?
5: Papa, you're going to marry him, aren't you? Yes, you are. Rufina says you are. You're going to marry him. Then you'll send us back to school. There'll be no one left to help Mama. Poor Mama will never be left out. Oh, I hate you. I hate you.
6: David, what are you doing here? David, did you strike Miss Peabody?
4: He's sick, Theodore. I'm sure he's very sick.
6: Now go to your room at once. Oh, those dreadful children. I tell you, Amanda, they'll ruin whatever happiness we might have.
4: Theodore, I love you very much, but I couldn't marry you. Not with that child's cry ringing in my head. We've got to help them. Give them that key. Let them go and look in the room where the pipes are. Then they'll see for themselves that there's no ghost.
6: Key? Who told you about a key to that room?
4: The children.
6: The children? Amanda, I'm going to tell you something. Something I've never told to a living soul. It may frighten you.
4: Yes.
6: Margaret was going mad when she died.
4: Oh.
6: No one knew it but me. It ran in her family. I discovered it long after we were married, after the children were born. Otherwise, I'd never have...
4: And now you think the children?
6: I'm afraid so. It was peopling of sound she had, just like them. A fear of the dead's returning. She used to play... What's that?
4: Sounds like the organ.
6: But the motor isn't on. The console was locked when I left.
4: Someone's trying to play.
6: No one but me can touch that instrument. It's forbidden in this house, and the servants are out. Unless those children... Come upstairs, Amanda.
4: Theodore. Why, there's no one here. No one at the keyboard. The organ's playing itself.
6: That's impossible. The motor's not going.
4: The motor?
6: Yes, it sets the bellows going. There's no air in the pipes unless it's on. No air to make the pipes speak. It's impossible, I tell you.
4: Children found the key and got in.
6: Key? No. The key's here in my pocket.
4: There's no other way in.
6: No.
4: Theodore, open that door. Go in there and see what's happening, please.
6: No.
4: Theodore.
6: I won't give in. I won't be a prey to it. Do you hear? I won't. I won't. Here. It stopped now.
4: Yes.
6: It was probably nothing but the wind.
4: Theodore, give me the key. I'm not afraid.
6: Are you saying that I am?
4: I don't know. But I'll be fair with you, Theodore. I couldn't marry you and live here with that any more than your children can.
6: What do you mean?
4: Rip out those pipes. Rip out the whole pipe organ. Give it to a church, but don't keep it here.
6: Get rid of the pipe organ?
4: Yes.
6: But I couldn't. The whole house was built around it. It's been the very soul and spirit of this home.
4: It's been the curse, you mean. Theodore, I know I'd go mad, too, if I had to listen to it night and day. It's so hollow. Think of those pipes so huge down there in the darkness. I'd begin to hear things, too. Oh, Theodore!
6: Quiet. Be quiet. Come outside. We'll take a walk.
4: No. No, give me the key. Give me the key.
6: You're hysterical, Amanda. I'm sorry I've overburdened you.
4: Why don't you want to go in there? Is it because you know something? You did something?
6: What do you mean?
4: Did you kill her?
6: Amanda. Very well, Amanda. Here's the key. If that's the way you trust me, we'll go down and look around together. Come now, Amanda.
4: I'm sorry, Theodore. It slipped out. It was a dreadful thing to say.
6: It's all right, I understand. Yet it hurts a little. I've trusted you so completely, Amanda.
4: Theodore.
6: Yes, Amanda.
4: Let's not go in there. I do trust you, darling. I believe everything you've told me.
6: No. This little key... To think it should mean so much.
4: Oh, black it is.
6: Yes, pitch black.
4: And cold. Where are the pipes? I can't see them.
6: Come in further, Amanda. You'll see them as soon as your eyes grow accustomed to the darkness. The biggest pipes pack this well under the great staircase like giants.
4: Oh, yes. I'm beginning to see them now. Shouldn't we go and get a candle?
6: Oh, no. Go in a little further. Be careful. The floor is a maze of wires. Now stand there for a second.
4: Theodore, don't leave me.
6: I won't be long. I thought you said you weren't afraid.
4: No, I'm not only... Where are you going?
6: Just upstairs to play for you.
4: Theodore!
6: I'd like you to hear how the music sounds in the darkness. It's quite an experience being so close to the pipes. You know, narrow, suffocating, especially when I play the great Passacaglia and Fugue of Bach.
4: Oh, Theodore, please. I don't want to stay
6: here. Perhaps one of the Rheinberger symphonies or the great chorales of César Franck. Margaret, of course, preferred Narcissus.
4: Margaret?
6: You're very gullible, Amanda.
4: Then you did kill her. You killed her in this room. And you're going to kill me.
6: Yes, simple, isn't it?
4: But why?
6: I don't know. One gets tired every now and then of mere music. Sometimes the classics demand competition. A scream, for example. There's something so exciting about pulling out all the stops and drowning out all human sound. Have you ever tried to match your voice, Miss Peabody, against the thunderous voice of Bach? It's most effective. And then when the struggle gets weaker, when the air is almost gone and you choke and gasp for breath, to bring the music down softer, softer.
4: Theodore, you're mad, you're mad.
6: Come, Amanda. Would you deny me that pleasure?
4: No.
6: I promise you the concert won't be too long. It takes about 8 hours before the air gives out. But you know, I could play for days. And don't worry about the children. I think you've convinced them about the ghost. What's that?
4: Theodore.
6: Someone shut the door. It's locked and the key's outside. Who's there? Let me out. Let me out.
4: Theodore.
6: Get away from me. Let me out, do you hear? Let me out. Let me out. I can't breathe. I'm suffocating. It's so dark. I can't breathe. Let me out, please. Please. I can't breathe. I can't. No. No, don't. I can't. I can't. Let me out. I can't breathe.

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Let me out! He's dead! He's dead! Daphne! Daphne!

0: May 1st, 1900. I shall be coming home in a few days, Bessie. I still can't sleep at night. I still hear that laughter. Still hear that cornet playing its unearthly music. And Theodore Evans once more lies dead at my feet. It was his heart, Bessie. He died of fright. In those few moments, he anticipated the hideous fate he had meted out to so many. And I might have died there if he had not gone so quickly. But the children hated me. They wanted to kill us both. Those terrible, pathetic children. What horrors they must have sensed in that charnel house. There were other women beside his wife. The police found them all buried and stuffed away into unused parts of the pipe organ. Bessie, I was in that pipe room alone with him for 4 hours before that door creaked open. There they stood, and I shall never forget their faces or the things they said.
1: All right, Miss Peabody. You can come out now if you're really sorry.
0: I'm sorry.
1: Are you sure he's quite dead?
0: Yes, he's dead.
1: We were right all the time, weren't we, Miss Peabody?
0: Yes, you were right.
2: Now, will you come and help us find Mama?

0: And so closes Fugue in C Minor, starring Miss Ida Lupino and Vincent Price. Tonight's tale of Suspense. 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
2: 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One more word. 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

0: If I speak too rapidly for your stenographer, you'll tell me, won't you, Lieutenant? No offense, but he impresses me as someone who has to sit on the floor to put on his shoes. And stop me if I seem to wander away from the point, won't you? I mean to say, this is my first, and I hope final, appearance in a police precinct, and I should hate to give a sloppy performance. We were always known, Aurora and I, for the smoothness and gem-like precision of our act. As far as this murder... rap, I suppose it's called, is concerned, an acquaintance with our act is the essential rabbit. Awfully good act. Smart, informal, occasionally humorous, and always mystifying. Well, the act always began with music, never with the cliché fanfare of trumpets or roll of drums. I would saunter out to the center of the floor and say something like, "Good evening. You're about to witness an exhibition of mental telepathy. Ladies and gentlemen, may I introduce Aurora, my wife." Ah, they never failed to give her a hand. What would they applaud? Why, the vision she presented as she came toward me. There has never been anyone as lovely as Aurora, the most beautiful flesh in the profession. Now, Aurora, would you care to tell the audience, or shall I?
1: You tell them, Judd, while I tie the blindfold across my eyes.
0: Ladies and gentlemen, all mind readers employ a gimmick. A gimmick is a trick, a device. For example, when the mind reader, threading his way through the audience, says to the mind reader sitting blindfolded on the stage, "A lady has given me a small object, which I now hold in my hand. What is it?" And the mind reader, sitting blindfolded, replies, "A silver coin." The answer has not come through mind reading. No, it has come through the gimmick. A cue or signal communicated through the very question itself.
1: But we don't do that.
0: We do not. You will notice, ladies and gentlemen, that I never speak to Aurora at all. Now, are you ready, Rory?
1: Ready, Judd.
0: Here we go, then. Now, you, sir, you have something? Good. Concentrate upon it like a good chap. And
1: the gentleman holds a coin in his hand. It's a Mexican peso bearing the date 1892.
0: Oh, that's very clever of you, madam. I'll be surprised if she gets this one.
1: The lady holds in her hand her other hand.
0: Yep, a sucker once born remains a sucker till death. The audience never realized, never in all the years we worked, that although I was not speaking to Aurora directly, my chatter nevertheless was loaded with signals and cues for her guidance. By revealing the gimmick, we concealed the gimmick, and that, Lieutenant, is the ne plus ultra of gimmicks. Yes, it was as crude as that, but it enabled us to work 50 weeks a year here and abroad at an average of over 1,000 a week. Of course, I always gave some credit for our success to our agent, Harry Arnold, although Rory was inclined to give him no credit at all.
2: Good news, Judd. I've managed to book the act into the College Inn in Chicago with a 4-week guarantee. That's not bad, huh?
1: Get him. He managed to book the act. I suppose they never heard of us in Chicago. I suppose we weren't held over there 6 weeks when we played the Sans Souci in 1948.
2: Well, you think it's easy to get a 4-week guarantee these days? Money is short, money is tight.
1: I have never yet heard you say money is long, money is loose. You have to sweat for your 10%, don't you? Yes, you do. In a pig's ear, you do. Agents, they're all alike.
2: There's gratitude for you. There's the milk of human memory. What were you when I first saw you? Nothing, not this much. Playing 10 a day on the canvas in Menash, Wisconsin, and paid off in bottle tops. I worked, I schemed, I sweated.
1: Agents, all of them. All they know is how to live off a dead whale, scum of the earth.
2: I'm not going to take that from you, you hear me?
1: You'll take it, baby, along with the 10%. You'll take it, you'll chew it, you'll swallow it, and you'll keep it down. How do you like that?
2: I'm warning you, kid, don't push me too far. Don't push me.
0: Children, now on your way, Harry, and don't let it get you down. I think a 4-week guarantee is pretty good.
2: Thanks, Judd. If it wasn't for you, I'd... Yeah, why go into it? I'm going for a walk.
0: But aside from these altercations between Rory and Harry, it was smooth sailing. We wore the best, ate the best, drank the best, stayed at the finest hotels. And every Saturday night after the performance, Harry would bring us our salary. He'd bring it in cash. 1,000, 1,250, 1,500... I've the old performer's distrust of checks. Been given too many with a high latex content. Anyway, life couldn't have been more placid. And then, one evening, about 5 weeks ago, soon after we opened at the Grove here in town, a frightening thing occurred. We just begun the act, and I was out in the audience. You will notice, ladies and gentlemen, that I never speak to Aurora at all. Now, are you ready, Rory?
1: Ready, Judge.
0: Here we go, then. Now, you, madam.
1: The lady
0: you have
1: holds in her hand a compact. It is platinum. It bears her initials, R.C.
0: You, sir.
1: The gentleman is holding an engagement ring. In it are three small diamonds.
0: Miss, what would you...
1: The young lady is holding... It's a small cameo brooch.
0: Rory! Maurice, music! I picked Rory up from the floor and hurried with her to our dressing room, almost beside myself with anxiety. I placed her on the couch, dampened a towel and put it on her forehead and began to chafe her wrists. Rory, honey, Rory!
1: Judd.
0: I'm here, Rory. Are you all right?
1: I guess so. I don't know what happened.
0: Well, you fainted away. Try to remember what happened.
1: I felt funny. I don't remember.
0: No, try, Rory, try. Try to remember. It's important.
1: I can't. Why is it important?
0: You don't know? Rory, you don't know? You were calling out the answers before I even had a chance to give you the cues. Do you believe in telepathy, Lieutenant? I don't mean the sort of thing Rory and I usually did. I mean real telepathy. I never did either until that night. I don't mind telling you I was badly shaken. I mean, after all, I knew we'd been using a gimmick, and suddenly it began to happen without the gimmick. Scared us to death. We didn't know what we were getting into, but we went on with the act. And in my mind, I began to search about for the answer. I found it, of course. You'll find a gimmick in almost everything, if you look hard enough. I've got it, Rory. We worked together so long that you know what I'm about to say before I say it. From my inflection, my pauses, even my movements. You see?
1: Oh, Judd, that has to be it.
0: Oh, this is marvelous. When Harry gets back, I'll tell him about it.
1: And if I last till tomorrow, he can ask the management for more dough.
0: As soon as he gets back. Next Thursday.
1: Tonight. How much more should we ask for?
0: Tonight? What made you say tonight?
1: Well, I don't know.
0: Well, you were there when he told me he'd be in Palm Springs till Thursday. What made you say tonight?
1: I don't know. What difference does it make? Stop picking on me. So I made a mistake, so what?
0: I don't see how you can make such a mistake, that's all.
1: Oh, Judd, leave me alone. I've been worried half crazy about really being able to read your mind. I've been under a strain. So Harry's coming back Thursday and not tonight. All right, are you satisfied? He'll be here Thursday, not tonight.
3: You just in stone, mister. This dressing room, eh?
0: Yeah, what is it?
3: Telegram, sign here.
0: Sign for it, will you, Rory?
1: There you are, kid. Judd, I'm sorry I blew up in your face. Judd, what's the matter?
0: It's from Harry. He's coming in tonight. And he did, too, Lieutenant. Rory was so upset by it, she couldn't go on at all that evening. She had no explanation for how she knew, none whatsoever.
1: I don't know, Judd. I just don't know. My mind seemed to go blank. I seemed to hear a voice whisper in my ear, Harry Arnold will be with you tonight. That's all.
0: When we got back to our suite at the hotel, Harry was there, waiting for us.
2: Well, what happened? You both look like ghosts.
0: Look, Harry, I'll tell you some other time. Leave us alone, will you?
2: All right, I'm going. I just came to wish you a happy birthday and to give you this.
0: Birthday? Oh, thanks, Harry. Thanks. What is it?
2: Well, open it, why don't you?
1: It's a bathrobe. A red silk bathrobe. With your initials.
2: That's right, it's a red... How does she know? How do you know?
1: Get out of here! Get out of here! John, make him get out of here!
2: I won't be talked to like that. I don't care who she is. I won't be talked to like that.
0: Harry, shut up. For heaven's sake, shut up and go away. Leave us alone. Go. Get out. Get out!
2: You too, Judd? She's got you talking against me, too? All right, I'm going. I'm going, but from here on in, it's strictly business between us. I wash my hands.
0: He kept his word, Lieutenant. From that time on, he kept himself to himself. And I was prepared to let it go at that, much as I liked Harry. Until the night I was awakened by Rory, moaning in her sleep.
1: No. No, please, no. No.
0: Rory. Rory, no. Wake up. You're having a bad dream,
1: no.
0: Rory.
1: No. Judd. Judd.
0: Shh. It's all right. I'm here. I'm here.
1: Oh, Judd.
0: What, Rory?
1: The voice.
0: Whispering again?
1: Yes. Oh, Judd.
0: What?
1: He's going to kill me. Harry Arnold is going to kill me.
0: And that, Lieutenant, was the beginning of the end of that.

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3: Rory, get a grip on yourself.
4: He's going to kill me. Harry's going to kill me.
3: Don't be ridiculous. Stop it now. It was just a bad dream.
4: He's going to kill me.
3: Will you stop that? Will you stop saying that?
4: Jed, hold me. I'm frightened. Harry's going to kill me.
3: You've had a bad dream, I tell
4: you. He hates me. He hates me. Oh, Jed, he's going to kill me.
3: I'm a rational man, Lieutenant. I've always felt, for example, that when Hamlet says there are stranger things in heaven and earth than are dreamt of in your philosophy, Horatio ought to reply, tell that to Sweeney. I knew there was no such thing as mental telepathy. I knew it as well as I know I'm sitting here talking to you. Up here in my head, I knew it. And yet, the next afternoon, I found myself entering a gun shop and purchasing a revolver and a box of bullets. Determined that before Harry Arnold could so much as injure one hair of Rory's head, I would kill him. I should have gone directly to the police first. You're using hindsight, Lieutenant. I had all that out with Rory.
4: Please, Judd, please, go to the police. Tell them about this. Let them handle it.
3: Well, tell them what? That by reading his mind, we've learned Harry intends to murder you?
4: They'll believe us. They've got to believe us.
3: You're reasoning like a child. They'll decide that it's either a publicity stunt or else that we're both lunatics.
4: But if I tell them about the telegram and the birthday present...
3: Rory, we have no proof.
4: We have to do something.
3: What? Tell me what. You know he intends to kill you. I know he intends to kill you. But what can we do? Do you know when he's going to do it or how he's going to do it?
4: No. He hasn't decided yet. Oh, Judd, isn't there anything we can do?
3: Nothing. Except wait. I reacted to the waiting as you might expect, Lieutenant. Sleeplessness, loss of appetite, growing irritability. I flared up at everyone. Waiters, chambermaids, elevator boys, the manager of the club... The manager of the club. He finally said to me...
5: Stone, what the devil's gotten into you? I'd really like to know.
3: None of your business.
5: Well, look, I'm only trying to be nice.
3: Oh, shut up and leave me alone.
5: Sure, I'll let you alone. I'd let you alone right now if your contract didn't have another week to run. But after that, I'll let you strictly alone. You'll never work this club again. You maniac.
3: I began to drink quite heavily. Quite noticeably. I was going crazy just from the waiting. And then the waiting came to an end. It was around 3 a.m. I was sitting up in bed, in the dark, smoking, when Rory opened her eyes and said...
4: Judd.
3: Yes?
4: The voice.
3: Yes.
4: He's going to kill me here. Right here in this room.
3: Rory...
4: Saturday. This Saturday. At midnight. Oh, Jack.
3: Oh, Rory. Rory, sweetheart.
4: He's going to shoot me. He has a gun. He's going to shoot me. He's going to get you downstairs in the manager's office at the club. And while you're there, he's going to come up here.
3: No, Rory, listen to me. I want you to listen to me. You're mistaken, do you understand? You've been having another bad dream, and that's all there is to it.
4: No, Judd, I swear it. He just thought of it, just this minute. He's standing at a bar, standing there all by himself, drinking. And he's just this minute decided.
3: You're making it up.
4: Judd, no. It's the bar over at the Tuscany Hotel. I see it so clear.
3: Oh, you're wrong. You're wrong. I'll prove you're wrong.
6: Desk.
3: Get me the bar at the Tuscany.

0: will you? Over on Sunset.
1: One moment, please.
0: You'll see, Rory. He's not there at all. You'll see, it's just a dream. Just a bad dream.
2: Tuscany Cocktail Lounge.
0: Hello, is Harry Arnold there at the bar?
2: Harry Arnold? No, I'm sorry, he's not.
0: He's not? You're sure of that?
2: I'm sure. He was here all evening, left about a minute ago. I said goodnight to him myself. Want me to have...
0: Look, Lieutenant, my hands. Just the memory of how I felt at that moment, my hands begin to tremble again. Amazing, isn't it? Now, that was last Thursday night, or rather Friday morning. Towards daybreak, Rory sobbed herself to sleep, but I was restless. I got dressed and went downstairs and got into my car. The long drive, as always, relaxed me. But when I got behind the wheel, oh, I don't know what it was, possibly the fresh air, but all at once I felt as though I couldn't keep my eyes open for another moment. I simply had to have some sleep. So I crawled into the back seat, curled myself up in one corner, pulled the rug over me, and went out like a light. I was awakened around noon.
3: Hello, Harry.
0: By the sound of voices.
3: Don't smile at me, you idiot. They may see us. Look businesslike.
4: Where is he?
3: I don't know. Since he hasn't got the car, he must be out walking.
4: Did he fall for it last night?
3: Just like he fell for all the rest of it. The red bathrobe, stooges you planted in the audience. He even phoned the bar just after you left. Oh, I timed it beautifully.
4: Satin skin. I can hardly keep away from
3: you. After tomorrow night, we'll have all the time in the world for each other, Harry.
4: You bought the whole story that it's going to happen at midnight? Tomorrow, your place?
3: Every word. Just do what you have to do now. Remember to come to the dressing room before the 8 o'clock show. Tell them you've set up a meeting with Stamper, the manager, in Stamper's office at 12.
4: Yeah, I want them to shake hands and be friends again, I'll tell them.
3: Yes, and don't forget, when you come to our door at midnight, keep talking to the elevator boy. Don't let him go, whatever you do. You want him to testify with self-defense.
4: Don't worry, I won't forget a thing. You'll handle all the rest of it?
3: Just leave it to me.
4: I mean about his gun. That's pretty important, you know.
3: Don't worry. It'll misfire.
0: It'd be difficult for me to tell you what I felt as they walked away, Lieutenant. One part of me felt the way a man ought to feel, I suppose, when he learns that the woman he loves is not only unfaithful, but plotting his death as well. But another part of me felt only relief. Relief at learning there was a gimmick in this too. They'd been fairly clever for amateurs. Harry had a good excuse for carrying a gun to protect the cash he brought me each Saturday. My own behavior in recent weeks would lend weight to what he would probably offer in his defense, that I must have been crazy, that for no reason at all I'd opened the door, pointed a revolver at him, and threatened his life, that he had to shoot in self-defense. The presence of the elevator boy, well, that could mean only that Harry would shoot just as soon as I opened the door. I'd be found dead with a revolver in my hand and a heartbroken agent at my side. Tableau. I found myself hoping, as I never hoped before, that they'd come to their senses before Saturday. That they'd realize what a vicious, inhuman thing it was they were planning. But just before the 8 o'clock show that night, there was a knock at the door of our dressing room. Come in.
4: Judd, I've been talking to Stamper, the manager. He's sorry there's bad blood between you and wants to square it. I told him you'd be in his office at 12 to talk things over. All right with you?
0: Yep.
4: We don't want it, so we'll never work here again, do we? I mean, there's no reason we should.
0: No reason at all.
3: Button my dress, Judd.
4: See you later, Judd.
0: Yeah, later. Well, we did the show and then went up to our suite. I convinced Rory that I should meet Harry alone, and then I helped her pack a small overnight bag. I loaded the revolver, and then there was nothing to do but wait. The minutes passed. 9 o'clock, 10:30, and I waited.
3: Judd?
0: Yes?
3: It doesn't seem right to leave you here alone. Harry might...
0: No, you go. Things might not turn out as I planned. I might not be able to stop him. If I fail to stop him... No, it's best that you go. Just wait at the motel until you hear from me. What time is it?
3: Almost 11. 2 minutes of 11.
0: I'm out of cigarettes.
1: Yes?
0: This is Mr. Stone in 1101. Please send up a carton of players, will you?
1: Right away, Mr. Stone.
0: I want you to go now, Rory.
3: Judd, let me call the police, please.
0: Oh, it'd be useless. We've gone into it, and it would be useless.
3: Well, then come with me. He won't find anybody here.
0: Then he'd choose another place, another time. Here's your valise.
3: You have your gun?
0: In my pocket.
3: You won't take any chances. I don't know what I'd do if you were hurt.
0: I won't take any chances. Let me help you on with your coat.
3: Oh, Judd, I love you so.
0: Yeah, I know. And I love you, Rory. I really do, you know. You ready?
3: Yes. 11 o'clock. You'll be here in an hour.
0: Yeah. Go now, Rory. Kiss me goodbye.
3: Judd.
0: Oh, the cigarettes. Get them, will you, darling, while I find change.
5: Rory.

I shall always remember the look on Harry's face, Lieutenant, as she sank to the floor. They'd concocted a bad dream between them and it had come true. I'll bet he still doesn't know how it happened. If you pass his cell, you might tell him. Just whisper the word gimmick into his ear. Yeah, that's what I said, gimmick. I gimmicked the clock while Rory was dressing. Set it back a full hour. It was 11 to her, but 12 to him. I adore gimmicks, don't you?

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0: Next week, we recreate one of the great mysteries of the sea. A ship found drifting in perfect condition, but with no human aboard. The mystery of the Marie Celeste. Our star, Mr. Van Heflin. That's next week on Suspense. Suspense is produced and directed by Elliot Lewis, with music composed by Lucian Morowick and conducted by Lud Bluskin. A Vision of Death was adapted for Suspense by Walter Brown Newman from the original story by Jerry Hausner. In tonight's story, Mary Jane Croft was heard as Aurora. Featured in the cast were Hi Averback, Benny Rubin, Julie Bennett, and Charles Calvert.
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4: We are delaying the start of our regularly scheduled program. We have delayed the start of our regularly scheduled program to bring you this bulletin from CBS News. Washington. Federal Judge Matthew McGuire in Washington has signed a temporary injunction against both the coal mine operators and the miners in the soft coal dispute. The injunction orders the coal miners to go back to work at once. This bulletin has come to you from CBS News. We now resume our scheduled program.

0: Suspense. Radio's outstanding theater of thrills brings you an hour, a full 60 minutes of suspense. Tonight, the noted stage actor Sam Jaffe is our star in Suspicion by Dorothy Sayers, a suspense play produced and directed by Anton M. Leder.
1: It is very quiet in Hammersmith, the western metropolitan borough of London. Orderly homes line orderly residential streets. And inside these homes, quiet people live quiet lives. An outsider might notice the changeless security of Hammersmith, while the natives regard it without comment as part of their peaceful pattern of living. It is a point of pride that St. Paul's School, located within the borough's limits, dates back to the 12th century, the Godolphin School to the 16th century, and the Edward Latimer Foundation to the 17th. And it's a matter of record that the last disruptive influence exerted itself over the town and its people in the year 879, when the Danish invaders occupied it as their winter camp. It is in Hammersmith our story is laid. And now, with the performance of Sam Jaffe as Edward Mummery, Loreen Tuttle as his wife Ethel, Alan Reed as Brooks, and with Suspicion by Dorothy Sayers, we again hope to keep you in suspense.

0: name is Edward Mummery of Hammersmith. I'm 48 years of age, fair of complexion, agreeable, I believe, as to disposition. I have my business, real estate, in the city, which I run together with my partner, Mr. Harold Brooks. I have my own home, I occupy my leisure hours with gardening, and I've just been married. That is, practically just, 6 years to be exact. My wife, Ethel, is the most brilliant thing that ever happened to me. These are the outward facts. I recognize that I'm a very ordinary person. And yet, can a person be considered ordinary when into his life there suddenly explodes the extraordinary? For this is what happened to me. On one single day, like any other day in a quiet, carefully planned life, I smelled the odor of the grave. And I saw with my own eyes the supreme horror of all existence. It began in the railway carriage going to London to my office. Perhaps it was the thick pall of tobacco smoke in the carriage that first made me aware of my nausea. I slipped a digestive tablet into my mouth. Lately I'd taken to the habit of carrying them about with me. And I leaned back my head and closed my eyes. De Vries, who traveled with me every morning, was giving me the benefit of his morning edition.
1: Yeah, here's something. Smack on the front page. A question has been asked in the House about government typewriters. Now there's the press for you. The world going to the devil so fast it makes my head spin, and all they can print in their precious newspapers. I say, old chappy, you're looking terribly pale this morning.
2: Could you just open the window a bit? I don't feel very well.
1: Why, certainly. There you are. Just lean your head into it. Get some fresh air. Yeah, better?
2: Yes. Thank you.
1: It must have been something you had for breakfast.
2: I suppose so. Sorry to be such a fool about it.
1: Not at all, old man, not at all.
2: Go ahead. Lead me some more of this earth-shaking news.
1: All right, if you like. Further split has occurred in the Labour Party. Well, let's skip over politics for today. Two girls trapped in burning factory. I can do without the morbid, too. The police are still looking for the woman who poisoned a family in Lincoln.
0: I took a tram to my office, gritting my teeth against this nausea that had me dizzy and trembling. How I got up the stairs, I'll never remember. The world swam black before my eyes. And then I was seated at my desk, breathing a bit hard, but once more in control of myself, my heart no longer pounding.
1: Morning, Mummery. Cold enough for you?
0: Yes, Brooks, quite. And pleasantly raw, in fact.
1: Beastly, beastly. Your tulip bulbs all in?
0: Not quite all. As a matter of fact, I haven't been too well lately.
1: Oh, too bad. Bulbs ought to go in early. You're lucky, you know, living in the country. You want to take advantage of it. How's the missus?
0: Thank you. She's very much better.
1: Glad to hear that. Very glad. I hope we shall have her about again this winter, as usual. Can't do without her in the Drama Society.
0: I'm sure you're very kind.
1: I mean it. By Jove, I shan't forget her acting last year in Romance. She and young Welbeck positively brought down the house.
0: Yes, yeah, she was good, wasn't she?
1: Yeah, Welbeck for asking after only yesterday.
0: She'll be up and around again soon. The doctor says she mustn't overdo it. No worry, he says. That's the important thing. She's to go easy and not rush about or undertake too much.
1: Quite right. Worry's the devil and all. I cut out worrying years ago. Look at me. Fit as a fiddle for all I shan't see 50 again. You're not looking altogether the thing, by the way.
0: Oh, touch of dyspepsia. Nothing much. A chill on the liver, I suppose.
1: That's what it is. Is life worth living? It depends on the liver.
0: Yes. Well, we'd better be getting to that lease of Ferriby's.
1: I have it right here. Oh, by the way, I suppose your wife doesn't know of a good cook, does she?
0: I doubt it. They aren't so easy to find nowadays. In fact, we've only just got suited ourselves.
1: Well, I promised the Phillipsons I'd look around. Their girl's getting married. That's the worst of bringing young girls in to work for you. I said to Phillipson, you mind what you're doing, I said. Get somebody you know something about. You may find yourself landed with this poisoning woman. What's her name? Andrews. Don't want to be sending wreaths to your funeral yet a while, I said. He laughed, but it's no laughing matter. What we pay the police for, I simply don't know. Nearly a month now, and they can't seem to lay hands on the woman. All they say is, they think she's hanging about the neighborhood and may seek a situation as cook. as cook, now, I ask you?
0: There was a theory in the papers that she'd committed suicide.
1: Don't you believe it, my boy. That coat found in the river was all eyewash. They don't commit suicide, that sort don't.
0: That sort?
1: These poison maniacs, cutting as weasels, that's what they are. Well, I hope they catch her before she tries her hand on anybody else. As I told Phillips...
0: Then you think this Mrs. Andrews did it?
1: Of course she did it. You've been following the case, haven't you? Looked after her old father, and he died suddenly. Left her a bit of money, too. Then she keeps house for an elderly gentleman, and he dies suddenly. Now, there's this husband and wife. Man dies, woman taken very ill. Of arsenic poisoning. Cook runs away. Can you ask, did she do it?
0: I only thought it might be a coincidence.
1: I don't mind betting that when they dig up the father and the other old bird, they'll find them bug full of poison, too. Once that sort gets started, they don't stop, you know. What is the matter, Mummery? Mummery, let me call you a doctor.
2: No, just some water.
1: Yes, all right. Wait a minute. There you go. Slowly now. That's all right. Mm. Now hold your head.
2: Thank you. Thank you, Brooks.
1: You sure you're all right?
2: Yes. All right.
1: My dear fellow. Don't mind telling you, you gave me a start. I thought I was losing you here and now.
2: It's only my stomach. Nothing serious.
1: Well, hold on a moment. What did you have for breakfast?
2: I don't know. The usual.
1: No. Now tell me. We'll get to the bottom of this.
2: Well, then, brown bread, bacon, eggs. Just the nicely set kind.
1: Uh-huh.
2: Coffee. Made as only Mrs. Sutton can.
1: Mrs. Sutton? Oh, that's your new cook.
2: She's a real find. I'm terribly thankful for
1: her.
2: Yes,
1: I can imagine. Your wife down with a nervous breakdown must be a blessing to have someone capable of running the house.
2: That's right. Ethel hasn't been at all fit, poor child. I don't want her to mention it to her, Brooks. She gets upset so easily. I don't want her worrying about me.
1: Of course not, Mummery.
2: Isn't it odd, Brooks?
1: What's that?
2: This photograph of that Mrs. Andrews.
1: Oh, you mean the newspaper?
2: She looks like such a sweet, motherly-looking woman.
1: Take care, Mummery. From the way your stomach's acting up, I'd say this poisoner and your precious Mrs. Sutton are one and the same.
2: That's hardly a joke, Brooks. As a matter of fact, if there were the slightest resemblance, I'd be terrified. But this Mrs. Andrews looks so angelic.
1: She's got a bad mouth. Look to the mouth, Mummery, before you trust your fellow man. That's where the true story is written.
0: Death by poison, fiends and murderers, the darkness of the pit, the unholy face of evil. These are things we read about. These are horrors we get at second hand through fiction and films. But they do not really happen to people like me, a suburban gardener, a real estate broker. And that was a comfort. If I were to go through life without any great distinction, at least I should avoid any great terror. So I told myself as I left the office for lunch. I was a little nervous to begin with, so I had some boiled fish and a custard pudding. The wrenching pain seemed gone entirely, and I became positively lightheaded as the bogey of illness and doctor's bills ceased to haunt me. I bought a bunch of bronze chrysanthemums for Ethel, just by way of celebration. And I got home at the usual time, 7:10. I was a little dashed by not finding Ethel in the sitting room. Still holding the flowers, I went down the passage toward the kitchen door and opened it.
3: No, sir.
0: I seem to have startled you, Mrs. Sutton.
3: Yes, yes, she did. I didn't hear the front door go.
0: Where's Mrs. Mummery? Not feeling bad again, is she?
3: Well, sir, she's got a bit of an headache, poor lamb. I made her lay down and took her up a nice cup of tea at 4:30. I think she's dozing nicely now.
0: That was very considerate, Mrs. Sutton.
3: Oh, it was turning out the dining room that done it, I think. I asked her not to overdo, but you know how she is, sir. She gets so restless. Can't seem to bear to be doing nothing.
0: Yes, I know. She's such an active little person. This illness is very hard on her. Well, I'll just run up and have a peep. Shan't disturb her if she's asleep.
3: Want me to put the flowers in a vase?
0: No, I'll take them up to her first. By the way, what are we having for dinner?
3: Well, I had made a nice steak and kidney pie.
0: Oh, pastry. I don't know. You see, I...
3: Oh, you'll find it beautiful and light. And it's made with butter, sir. You haven't said you found lard indigestible.
0: I'm sure it'll be most excellent. It's just... Oh, well, you see, Mrs. Sutton, I haven't been too well lately. Something of a stomach upset.
3: Is that so?
0: Yes. Do you have any idea what it might be?
3: Oh, I'm sure it's nothing out of my kitchen, Mr. Mummery.
0: No, I'm sure it isn't. Well, I believe I'll live through it. Steak and kidney is just fine. Now I'll run up and look at my wife. I tiptoed up and opened the door carefully. At first I thought Ethel was asleep. She lay snuggled under the eiderdown and looked very small and fragile in the big double bed. And she didn't look at all well. It wrenched my heart to see her face so pale and wasted. And the doctors couldn't seem to find her ailment at all. What could be the insidious disease that had done this to her? Nervous breakdown, they called it. But I wasn't satisfied with that. It must be something more. I came closer, and she stirred on the bed and smiled at me.
4: Hello, darling.
0: Hello, sweet. How are you?
4: I got tired and headachy, and Mrs. Sutton packed me off to bed.
0: You've been doing too much. You know what the doctor said about resting.
4: Yes, I know. It was foolish of me. Oh, Edward, such lovely flowers.
0: I thought it would cheer you up, Ethel. A little spot of color.
4: Darling, you are good to me. And I can't have been much fun for you lately. Really, I could cry.
0: Ethel.
4: Don't tire of me, Edward. I'll get well, I promise you.
0: Of course you will. Oh, that's funny. Me tire of you.
4: Then hand me my robe and I'll come down with you.
0: Much better stay in bed, dear, and let Mrs. Sutton send your dinner up.
4: Oh, but I want to be with you tonight.
0: I've got to be firm with you, Ethel. If you don't take care of yourself, you won't be able to go to the Dharma Society meetings. You've no idea how anxious everyone is to have you back. The Welbecks have been asking after you and saying that they really couldn't go on without you.
4: Did they? Very sweet of them to want me.
0: Not at all. You're the best of the lot. They need you.
4: Well, perhaps I'll stay in bed after all.
0: Good.
4: And how have you been all day, dear?
0: Not too bad, not too bad.
4: No more bothersome tummy ache?
0: Well, perhaps just a little one. But it's quite gone now. Absolutely nothing to worry about.
4: Darling, you're sure?
0: Quite sure, sweet. All gone and forgotten. I experienced no more distressing symptoms that night or the next day. Following the advice of a newspaper expert on the subject, I took to drinking a great deal of orange juice. The results were wonderful. It was as though I had never known pain in my life. The next night, we retired early. I fell asleep almost at once and slept the deep and dreamless sleep of a child until about 3 a.m. Then I was awake, for it had come back. Ethel! Ethel! Wake up! Please, wake up! Ethel! Help me!
4: What? What's that? Edward, darling, what's the matter? What is it?
0: I think I'm dying. I suppose it is different for every man when his time comes. For myself, I can only say that it was like sinking, as though my body were an insupportably heavy weight, plummeting down into the soft, icy ground, sinking deep, deep, deep into the black regions of the earth.
5: Here's some hot water to go with it. Now just swallow this pill. Come along now, I know it's hard. But you can swallow just once. There you are. Goes to work in a jiffy. I dare say you're feeling better already.
0: Thank you, Doctor.
5: Now then, Mrs. Mummery, just a few questions, please. What did you have for dinner?
4: But that's what's so baffling. It couldn't have been the dinner. I had the same things to eat, and so did Mrs. Sutton.
5: Nonetheless, we have to be thorough about this, if you will.
4: Well, then, big strotters and a milk pudding. Oh, yes, brown bread.
5: You're sure about that?
4: And before we went to bed, Edward had a large glass of orange juice, according to his new regime.
5: Aha.
4: Seems to have been helping him so much.
5: Now, there's your trouble. Orange juice is an excellent thing, and so are trotters, but not in combination.
6: pigs and oranges together are extraordinarily bad for the liver.
4: Oh,
6: don't know why they should be, but there's no doubt that they are.
4: I see.
5: Feeling better, Mummery?
0: Yes. It's much easier.
5: I'll send you round a prescription. You stick to slops for a day or two and keep off pork.
6: Don't you worry about him, Mrs. Mummery. He's as sound as a trout.
5: You're the one we've got to look after.
4: Well, I was so frightened, I believe my own trouble has been shocked right out.
5: Oh, no, not yet it hasn't. I don't want to see those black rings under your eyes. Of course, tonight was disturbed, but you make up for it now. Get plenty of sleep. Been taking your tonic regularly?
4: Oh, yes.
5: That's right. Well, don't be alarmed about this hulking brute here. We'll soon have him out and about again. Now, good night to you.
0: Doctor.
5: Yes, Mummery?
0: I'm sorry I had to pull you out in the middle of the night.
5: That's why we're about, old man. It's nothing.
0: It means a great deal to me. You see, if you hadn't been able to come, I'm sure that tonight I should have died. My diet was bread, milk, and beef tea for the next 3 days. On Saturday afternoon, though I still felt seedy, I managed to stagger downstairs. Brooks had sent a few papers down from the office for my signature, and afterwards, Ethel sat down with me, and we ran over the household accounts together.
4: Then we have the butcher settled?
0: That's right.
4: The baker?
0: Right.
4: The dairy?
0: Right.
4: The coal merchant?
0: And the coal merchant. All finished.
4: Then there's Mrs. Sutton.
0: Oh, I'd almost forgotten.
4: This is the end of her month, you know.
0: So it is. Well, you're quite satisfied with her, aren't you, darling?
4: Yes, rather. Aren't you? She's a good cook, and a warm, motherly old thing, too. Don't you think it was a real brainwave of mine engaging her like that, on the spot?
0: I do, indeed.
4: It was a perfect providence, her turning up like that, just after that wretched Jane had gone off without even giving notice. I was in absolute despair. It was a little bit of a gamble, of course, taking her without any reference.
0: I suppose it was.
4: But if she'd been looking after a widowed mother, you couldn't expect her to give references.
0: No.
4: What is it, darling? Why do you say no like that?
0: Well, the truth is, I felt a bit uneasy about it at the time.
4: Oh.
0: I didn't like to say anything because we simply had to have somebody.
4: Well, I didn't much like it either, but after all, it has worked out so well. We're perfectly happy with her now, aren't we?
0: Yes, dear. But just for the record, it occurs to me that we might write to the clergyman back in the parish. You should be able to give her a reference.
4: Oh, I'm sure he's an excellent clergyman. But he couldn't tell us anything about her cooking. And cooking, after all, is the chief point.
0: All right. And we are satisfied with her cooking. Then here's a month's wages from Mrs. Sutton.
4: I'll tell her she's passed with flying colors.
0: And by the way, dear, you might just mention to Mrs. Sutton that if she must read the morning paper before I come down, I should be obliged if she would fold it neatly afterwards.
4: Oh, darling, darling. What an old fussbox you are.
0: But she does fuss it up pretty thoroughly. And by the way, the pages that she folds back, and by the way she folds it back, I can tell that Mrs. Sutton is following this poison case as avidly as I am. On Sunday, I felt very much better. Quite my old self, in fact. I had roast sirloin for luncheon with the potatoes under the meat. In Yorkshire, pudding of delicious lightness. And an apple tart to follow. After the 3 days of my invalid diet, it was a real pleasure to savor the crisp fat and the underdone lean. I ate carefully, moderately, but with an almost sensuous enjoyment. And then, over coffee, while Ethel was still toying with the food, I took up the newspaper and turned to the account of the woman poisoner.
4: Are you still following those horrible murders?
0: Yes, my dear.
4: Whatever makes you so morbid, Edward?
0: I find it very interesting, Ethel, to see what human beings are capable of doing.
4: I suppose it is interesting. Thrilling, too. Because it's so far into the kind of lives we lead here in Hammersmith.
0: Yes. It's just like a fascinating fairy tale. I say.
4: What is it?
0: Why, Brooks was right.
4: Right about what?
0: They've gone and dug up Mrs. Andrews' father and her former employer.
4: Oh, Edward, please.
0: And sure enough, they were both found full of it. bung full of poison. My head was full of conjecture about this sweet, motherly murderess, this middle-aged cook who mixed arsenic into her delicious luncheons and dinners, this Mrs. Andrews, for whom the police were looking so desperately. At 3 o'clock, with the roast beef settling properly, I went out into the garden to put the tulip bulbs in. I got my bag of tulips and a trowel, and then, remembering I still had on my good trousers, I decided it would be wise to take a mat to kneel on. The mat had been left last in the corner under the potting shelf. I stooped down and felt about in the dark among the flower pots. Yes, it was there. But there was something else. Something in the way. It looked like a tin. I lifted it out carefully. Yes, of course. It was a tin. The remains of the weed killer I had used the summer before. I looked at the pink label printed in staring letters with the legend, Arsenical Weed Killer. Poison. The blood suddenly began to pound in my temples. I'd been thinking of Mrs. Andrews so long that it came to me with a nasty shock that I was holding in my hands the very same brand of stuff she used to destroy so many poor souls. It gave me the distinctly unpleasant impression that by owning some poison myself, I was directly in touch with important and ghastly events. I smiled a little at myself for being so foolish. And then I noticed that the stopper had been put in very loosely. Now, how did I ever come to do a thing like that? What a stupid fool. It would just serve me right if all the goodness had gone off it. Besides, it was so very dangerous to leave it loose like that. I took out the stopper and squinted into the can. It seemed to be about half full. Then I rammed the thing home again and gave it a sharp thump with the handle of the towel for better security. After that, I washed my hands carefully at the scullery. I am a man who does not believe in taking risks.
4: Oh, Edward, look who've just dropped in.
7: Oh, my son and I were just in the neighborhood, Mr. Mummery, and we thought we'd have a cup of tea with you.
0: Happy to see you again, Mrs. Weldon. Oh, hello, John.
8: How are you, Mr. Mummery?
7: We were talking about the Lincoln poisoning case, Mr. Mummery. That is, I seem to have been doing all the talking.
3: Oh, tea's ready, Mum.
4: Thank you, Mrs. Sutton. Just put it by me. I'll pour.
3: Very good, Mum. Will that be all?
4: That'll be all, Mrs. Sutton. Thank you.
3: Oh, not at all, Mum.
4: Milk and sugar, Mrs. Welbeck?
7: Only some lemon, please.
4: You'll have milk and sugar, John.
8: Oh, thank you. I see you've remembered.
4: Edward?
0: Thank you, my dear.
7: I can't help prattling on about it, but there's been nothing else in my head ever since the first of these murders. I mean, now just take me.
0: You, Mrs. Welbeck?
7: Yes, I'm about her age, this Mrs. Andrews.
0: Oh, I see.
7: And yet, when I look into my own heart and ask myself whether I could take a human life in cold blood... Oh, well, as a matter of fact, I suppose I could. When it comes down to that, I suppose we all could. Why... If you live long enough, you're bound to run across a few people you'd love to see dead and underground. And if you're pushed far enough, I suppose you simply up and do it. Except that I shouldn't use poison. I'd be apt to find some more forthright way of dealing with this.
8: Mother, you're letting your tea get cold.
7: Oh, so I am, darling. Thank you. You know, I tell myself that I'm a strong nerve person. In fact, my husband tells me the same thing all the time. And still, the thought that this poisoner is running around loose in our neighborhood gives me a chill. I confess it's a rather delicious chill, but nonetheless I'm uneasy, too. Oh, we've seen her picture, of course, but it's not much of a help. It could be almost anyone.
4: Oh,
7: and now when you stop to
0: those
7: think
0: about those Forsyth cuttings, Mrs. Welbeck.
7: I beg your pardon?
0: I remember you wanted some cuttings. If you care to come down to the garden, I'll get them for you right now.
7: Oh, I'd adore to have some. They'll fill out my garden so beautifully. Do let's go.
0: Ethel had been getting more and white and tremulous as this horrible woman ran on with her cheerful horrors. As we rose to go, I noticed a relieved glance pass between Ethel and young Welbeck. Evidently, the boy understood the situation and was chafing at his mother's tactlessness. Mrs. Welbeck and I went outside together, and I selected and trimmed the cuttings for her.
7: Oh, Mr. Mummery, if I only had your skill and patience. Why, you've made for yourself a true Garden of Eden here.
0: It's so nice of you to say so.
7: And your gravel paths, they're so thoroughly immaculate. I simply cannot keep my weeds down.
0: You need a good weed killer, that's all. There's an arsenic preparation on the market that does wonders.
7: That stuff? No, thank you, Mr. Mummery. I wouldn't have it in my place for £1,000.
0: I'm afraid there's no other way to rid yourself of weeds.
7: Oh, but it's so foolhardy, so dangerous to have poison around. It seems to me you're simply opening your doors and inviting trouble.
0: It's not as bad as all that. We keep it well away from the house.
7: But the slightest carelessness...
0: We are not careless people. Except that...
7: Except that what?
0: I just remembered. I have been a bit careless. I found the stopper of the can loose just this afternoon. It was unforgivable of me.
7: There, you see? That's how accidents begin. From something as simple as that. You're fortunate you don't have any little children poking around.
0: I suppose we are, Mrs. Welbeck. I suppose we are. When we got back to the house, young Welbeck was already on his feet and holding Ethel's hand in the act of saying goodbye. He was a good boy, anxious to get his mother out of the house with tactful promptness. I went into the kitchen to clear up the newspapers I'd fished out in order to wrap Mrs. Welbeck's cuttings. And as I picked them up, something odd struck me about them. Something I had to verify. I turned the papers over carefully, sheet by sheet. Yes, I had been right. Every portrait of Mrs. Andrews, every paragraph, every line about the Lincoln poisoning case had been carefully cut out. Someone in my own house had gone to all this trouble. Why? Why?

0: In tonight's full hour of suspense, Sam Jaffe stars as Edward Mummery in Suspicion by Dorothy Sayers. Tonight's study in Suspense. In just a moment, we will return with Act Two of Suspense.
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0: And now, back to our Hollywood soundstage and Act Two of Suspicion, starring Sam Jaffe with Lorene Tuttle and Alan Reed in a narrative well calculated to keep you in suspense.

0: It hasn't been too long ago in Edward Mummery's consciousness that arsenic was only a weed killer and Mrs. Andrews, the motherly murder suspect, was simply a name in the newspapers. A fear far removed from him and his quiet home in Hammersmith. But a sudden terror grips him now. A terror that certainly includes deadly poison and seems also to include the motherly woman who cooks his meals.
1: Now the thing that had been only a vague and uncomfortable gnawing at the back of my brain came boiling up, engulfing me. The blood hammered in my head and made me giddy. There was a curious cold lump in my stomach. Someone in my own household. That night, I couldn't close my eyes. I had to tell someone about this awful suspicion, but there was no one to tell. Not Ethel, certainly, in her condition. And so I kept it within myself until I reached town next day and could talk to Brooks.
2: Now take hold of yourself, Mummery. Let's not jump to any conclusions.
1: I'm not, Brooks. I'm only asking questions that must be asked.
2: Very well. Let's examine the facts once again.
1: If only I had a picture of Mrs. Andrews.
2: Yeah, we're publishing plenty of them only last week.
1: I know. I've tried to recall those pictures. I've tried so hard. But I don't seem to have a very good visual memory.
2: I suppose we could get hold of one at the library. They keep files, you know.
1: You remember you showed me her picture here at the office one day last week?
2: Yes, that's right.
1: And how was it I described her? Motherly, wasn't it?
2: Yes, motherly. That seemed to be about all you could say of her.
1: I've been counting up the time since that poisoner, Mrs. Andrews, disappeared. It comes to just a little more than a month.
2: Yes, that would be my count.
1: Very well, a month. And I've just paid our Mrs. Sutton a month's wages.
2: Mrs. Sutton?
1: How can I spare Ethel any shock or anxiety? That's the thing that keeps eating away at me. You know how ill she is.
2: Then you simply must do it on your own, Mummery. You must cope with this monstrous suspicion by yourself.
1: And I must be sure of my ground. Simply to dismiss the only decent cook we've ever had out of sheer blind panic, why, it would be wanton cruelty to both women.
2: If it's to be done at all, it must be done quickly and arbitrarily, without suggesting any of these horrors to Ethel.
1: And then, don't you see, there's something else. If there's anything at all to these terrible suspicions, it means Ethel is being exposed every minute that the woman is in the house.
2: Good Lord.
1: Think of that family in Lincoln. Think of the husband dead. Of the old father dead.
2: You must move fast, old boy.
1: She's been ill so long, poor darling. I've seen her wasting away before my eyes. Why, Brooks? Why? A nervous breakdown? Why should Ethel be having a nervous breakdown? Or is it something else? Is this woman doing it to Ethel? Slowly. Day by day. Is that what it means?
2: Perhaps you should see the police.
1: But it's nothing but the wildest of suspicions. And besides, I feel so very lonely and so tired. It's almost as if I didn't care what happened anymore.
2: Your illness has taken it out of you.
1: Yes.
2: Too bad you can't discuss it with Ethel.
1: I don't want her to be afraid. But perhaps I will. Perhaps she should know.
2: I say, Mummery.
1: What?
2: These illnesses of yours. When did they begin?
1: I don't know. I think I've always been subject to bilious attacks, as long as I can remember.
2: No. I mean the other ones. The severe attacks.
1: Well, they began about 3 weeks ago.
2: 3 weeks ago, Mummery?
1: That's right. About 3 weeks ago. The train seemed forever getting home that night. I came softly into the house, listening to the sound of my own footsteps. It was dusk, and yet none of the lights in the house were on. I moved through heavy enveloping shadows into the sitting room. Ethel was tucked up in a corner of the Chesterfield, leaning back wearily against the cushions. Good evening, darling.
3: Hello, Edward.
1: You look tired, my dear.
3: I am tired, Edward. I seem to be drained and empty.
1: I noticed you didn't sleep well last night. It was probably that woman yesterday with the talking. Really, Mrs. Welbeck talks altogether too much.
3: All about that horrible case. I don't like hearing about such things.
1: Of course not, dear. And yet...
3: Yet what, Edward?
1: When a thing like this happens in the neighborhood, people will gossip and talk. It would be a relief if they caught the woman. One doesn't like to think...
3: I don't want to think about it at all. It's so hateful. She must be a horrible, perverted creature, this Mrs. Andrews.
1: Yes, yes, quite so. Do you know, I was talking to Brooks about it only today, and he said...
3: I don't want to hear what he said. I don't want to hear about it at all.
1: Of course not, darling. I'm sorry.
3: Oh, Edward, I just want to be quiet. I just so want to be quiet.
1: And so you shall, Ethel. It's all my fault. The doctor warned me not to disturb you like this.
3: Oh, Edward. Edward, darling.
1: There, my dear. Everything's all right. No need for tears. It doesn't concern us anyway.

0: helped her upstairs and into bed. And then when she had stopped sobbing and was at last asleep, I came down again very quietly. I was aware of a reluctance to face Mrs. Sutton, but I had to. A plump-faced woman, her eyes obscured by thick, horn-rimmed spectacles. And what was that about her mouth? The tight lips, the hard chin. What was it Brooks had said about looking first to the mouth?
1: Would you be requiring anything, sir, before I go up?
0: No. Thank you, Mrs. Sutton.
1: I hope you're feeling better, sir. No more of that trouble?
0: Quite better. Thank you, Mrs. Sutton.
1: Mrs. Mummery's not indisposed, is she?
0: Why, no. She's asleep.
1: Do you think I ought to wake her to bring her a hot glass of milk?
0: No, no, thank you, Mrs. Sutton. I believe we'll just let her be.
1: And you, sir? Would you care for anything?
0: Not a thing, Mrs. Sutton.
1: Oh, it wouldn't be no bother. Only take a minute.
0: Not tonight.
1: All right, then.
0: Mrs. Sutton?
1: Yes, sir?
0: Were you aware that my can of arsenic out in the shed had a loose stopper?
1: The garden isn't my department, is it, sir?
0: No. No, it isn't.
1: I didn't know about the arsenic.
0: Very well.
1: I'll be saying good night, then.
0: Oh, Mrs. Sutton.
1: Yes?
0: If one more thing.
1: Certainly, sir.
0: Nothing, Mrs. Sutton. Nothing.
2: The next few days were the most agonizing of my life. I began the habit of coming down early in the morning and prowling about the kitchen. This only served to make Ethel more nervous. But Mrs. Sutton offered no remark. She watched me silently and with good humor, almost with amusement. And after all, it was ridiculous. What was the use of supervising the breakfast when I had to be out of the house every day between 9:30 in the morning and 7 in the evening? On Thursday night, Brooks persuaded me to go to a little bachelor dinner for a friend who was being married. It was in my district, and we weren't out of there until after midnight. By then it was too late for Brooks to catch a train back to town, so I invited him to come over and spend the night at my place. The household had long since gone to bed. Shh.
3: Yes.
0: Careful, Brooks. I don't want to disturb Ethel.
3: Sorry, old man.
0: Your room is just off here. I think you need a fresh pillow slip.
3: That'll be fine.
0: Hello. What's this?
3: Oh, somebody writing your notes.
0: Dear Mr. Mummery, there's some fresh cocoa in the kitchen. It only needs some hutting up. Mrs. Sutton.
3: Well, should just hit the spot.
0: Yes, indeed. Come along. Let me just get the switch. There we are. I'd better get the cocoa ready. It'll only be a minute.
3: It was quite a show we threw for young Farnsworth, wasn't it? Send him off married in style.
0: Glad to see him getting settled. People ought to marry young. All the more years to enjoy the only real blessing life gives you.
3: How many years has it been for you and Ethel?
0: Just 6.
3: Good years, eh?
0: And they get better all the time. That's the wonder of it. Tell me, Brooks, how did you happen to miss getting married?
3: Didn't miss it at all, old chap. I've been getting along very well without it.
0: Hello. Our cocoa's ready.
3: And here's my cup. It's just hot enough.
0: Brooks.
3: Yes, old man.
0: Is it just my fancy, or is there something queer about the taste?
3: What taste?
0: It seemed to me... Take another sip, Brooks. Go on. Roll it round on your tongue. Do you taste it? The faint tang, like metal? Spit it out, Brooks! Spit it out!
3: Mummery.
0: I don't know. I don't know.
3: Mummery, what are you going to do?
0: I've never been in a situation like this before.
3: You... You ought to take a specimen to the chemist. Have it analyzed.
0: Yes. Yes, I will. First thing in the morning. But first, Brooks, I want you to come with me.
3: Where to?
0: Just outside, in the garden. I want to see something in the potting shed.
3: Mummery, I can't see a thing.
0: Just hold on to me. We're almost there. All right. This is the shed. Now, just about 4 steps inside. Here we are.
3: Mummery, where are you?
0: Just at your feet, old man. I'm stooping down.
3: Oh.
0: Would you be good enough to strike a match for me?
3: All right. Just a moment. Here we are.
0: That's fine. Hold it closer. It should be behind these pots here. Yes, it's here.
3: Oh, devil, these things don't burn long.
0: Can you strike another?
3: What is it, Mummery?
0: It's a tin of weed killer.
3: You mean arsenic?
0: Yes, arsenic.
3: And just look, Mummery. The stopper is loose.
0: I know, Brooks. I know.
3: Want another match?
0: No. It isn't necessary.
3: Why should it be loose, Mummery? That's the question.
0: It is. Especially since I took the trouble to ram it in as tight as it would go only last week.
3: Mummery, old man, I don't like to frighten you. But you see what this means.
0: Simply means there's a murderer in my house. It was there, in that shed that smelled of earth, in my dress suit and overcoat, holding the tin in my hand and facing Brooks in the darkness, that the beast panic seized me in its claws and held me so tight that I could hardly breathe. I felt a sudden impulse to run out into the dark streets of Hammersmith and scream out to the sleeping village the terrible thing I had discovered. Instead, I replaced the tin exactly where it had been. And Brooks and I went back into the garden toward the house. Look, Brooks. See that light?
3: Whose window is it?
0: Mrs. Sutton's. It's terrifying. Is she watching us?
3: I can't tell from here. Where does Ethel sleep?
0: Our bedroom is right up there.
3: Oh, yes.
0: It's dark, thank heaven. If she'd drunk anything deadly, there'd be lights everywhere. She'd call out, just as I did the night I was attacked.
3: Yes.

0: I'll get you off to bed.
1: Yes?
0: Then I'll go into the kitchen, wash out the saucepan, and make another brew of cocoa. I let it stand in the saucepan overnight.
1: What?
0: Just to allay suspicions,
1: yes,
0: don't
1: yes,
0: you see?
1: Yes, excellent. Then in the morning, off to the chemist's.
0: That's right. Remember, you told me last week to move fast. Well, my time's run out. I'm not a man of action, Brooks, but when my life is threatened, when the life of the person I love most is in danger, then I can do it, Brooks. Then I can. When I'd finished in the kitchen, I turned out all the lights and started softly up the stairs. I hadn't meant to waken Ethel. I meant to keep all this from her until it was over and finished. But she must have heard me as I came into the room.
2: Edward?
0: Yes, my dear?
2: How late you are, you naughty boy. Have a good time at your party?
0: Not bad. Not bad at all.
2: So tonight was young Farnsworth's last as a bachelor?
0: His last. He seemed like a lamb all ready for the sacrifice. You all right?
2: Quite all right.
0: Good.
2: Did Mrs. Sutton leave something hot for you? She said she would.
0: Yes, but I wasn't thirsty.
2: Oh, it was that sort of party, was it?
0: I sat down on the bed beside her. She was asleep again in a moment. I took her hand and I clutched it tight, as though defying death and hell to take her from me. Next morning, I would act. I thanked God it was not too late. At 8 o'clock in the morning, I stood outside the little untidy shop on Springbank, where a weather-beaten sign informed the world that this place of business belonged to B. A. Dimthorpe, chemist. Dimthorpe himself was an aged little fellow, as untidy himself as the shop in which he pottered about day and night. I paused a moment before entering. How many times had we sat together in the room at the back, our chairs tilted against the wall, exchanging views on greenfly and clubroot? How many lazy evenings we had passed together discussing the passion of our lives, the art of gardening. This morning, I had to see him on another matter, on the new passion in my life. This morning, we should be concerned with the art of murder.
3: Good morning. May I be of assistance? Mamma Ray.
0: Good morning, Dimthorpe.
3: What brings you so early in the day? Another prescription for Ethel?
0: No, no. Ethel's much better these days. It's quite another matter.
3: You'll be late for work, won't you? This is hardly the time to continue the battle of lilacs versus poppies.
0: Dimthorpe.
3: Yes?
0: I wonder if you could do a little job for me.
3: Happy to, if it's within my power.
0: Well, this is very much in your line of work.
3: Well, then, certainly.
0: I have here a bottle. It contains a cup of ordinary cocoa.
3: Cocoa, Marmory?
0: Yes. I was wondering if you'd be good enough to analyze it for me.
3: And just what is it you want me to look for?
0: I should like you to look for traces of arsenic, if you would.
3: Very well, Marmory. Arsenic?
0: This cocoa was left in a saucepan for me at home last night. I found that it tasted very odd, unpleasant, and metallic.
3: I know, but that's oddly enough.
0: You see, Dimthorpe, I have reason to believe that we have living with us at present the Lincoln poisoner. I dare say you know the case.
3: The Lincoln? Crikey. Oh, but mummery, how dreadful.
0: I have reason to believe that this woman is attempting to murder both my wife and myself. I think I have proof. Your analysis will be the final one.
3: I shall put everything else aside, Mummery. You may rely on me.
0: I do, Dimthorpe, I do.
3: And may I congratulate you on your prudence and on your intelligence in bringing me this specimen.
0: Thank you.
3: I'll have it ready for you by this evening. And if it's what you think...

0: is, then we shall have a clear case on which to take action.
1: Thank you, Dimthorpe. This evening, then.
0: Righto.
1: I see I'm to pass a very long day. I was a bit late in getting to the office. Brooks was already there waiting for me with a white face and the hushed voice of a conspirator.
2: Good morning.
1: Good morning.
2: You were already out of the house when I woke this morning.
1: Yes, I had my call to make. Sleep well last night?
2: Like a log. It's funny, considering.
1: It is funny.
2: You didn't, I gather.
1: No.
2: You've taken care of the matter?
1: Yes.
2: When shall we know?
1: Yes.
2: When shall we know?
1: Late this afternoon.
2: Everything seemed all right when I left the house, had breakfast with Ethel. She seemed very well, completely unsuspecting.
1: Did you notice her?
2: I did indeed. Our dear Mrs. Sutton.
1: Well?
2: Bad mouth, there's no doubt of it.
1: Anything else?
2: Otherwise, perfectly normal. That's what gives them away, don't you see? More normal than normal folk.
1: Do you feel like working today?
2: Frankly, no.
1: Neither do I. Shall we put out the sign?
2: Good idea.
1: We put out the sign saying that we were closed for the day because of illness. And we sat together in the office. The noon hour passed and neither of us moved. Four or five times we heard footsteps outside in the corridor, pausing before our door, and then turning and receding. Neither of us spoke, and neither of us moved. I examined an expanse of wall just over Brooks's head, and he examined the blank space over mine. And the hours passed. Back on Springbank, Dimthorpe would be bending over his vials and Bunsen burners, moving as methodically as only he could move, extracting the truth from a bottle of cocoa. As I had told him, this was the longest day of my life.
2: Well, Mummery?
1: Yes. It was 4 o'clock. I couldn't wait any longer.
2: Good luck, old man.
1: Brooks shook hands with me, and I went outside into the afternoon sunlight. I was at Springbank in 20 minutes.
0: Mummery, is that you?
1: It is, Dimthorpe.
0: I'm ready for you. Just come into the back in case we're disturbed. All right, Mummery, right over here.
1: What does it mean?
0: It means that there's no doubt about it.
1: I see.
0: I used Marsh's test. It was an heavy dose. No wonder you tasted it. There must have been 4 or 5 grains of pure arsenic in that bottle. Here, take this mirror. I want you to see it for yourself.
1: All right.
0: Now, just look closely at this little glass tube.
1: It's a stain. A purple black stain.
0: That's the mark left by the arsenic. Will you ring up the police from here?
1: No, my wife. I've got to get home.
0: All right, leave it to me. I'll ring the police up for you. Oh, go quickly, Mummery.
1: The local train went so slowly and stopped so often. Ethel poisoned, dying, dead. Ethel poisoned, dying, dead. The wheels strummed harshly in my ears. I jumped from the train before it had stopped and ran out of the station and along the road. A strange car was standing at my door. I saw it from the end of the street and broke into a mad gallop. It had happened. The doctor was there. I was a fool. I was a murderer to have left it so long. Then, while I was still 150 yards away, I saw the front door open. A man came out, followed by Ethel herself. The visitor got into his car and drove away, and Ethel went back into the house. She was safe. She was safe. I could hardly control myself to hang up my hat and coat and go in looking reasonably calm. She had returned to the armchair by the fire, and she looked up at me in surprise. There were tea things on the table, and she was alive.
3: Edward! You're back early, aren't you?
1: Yes, dear. Business was slack. Somebody beat the tea?
3: John Welbeck came by.
1: Oh, young Welbeck.
3: Yes, we've been talking over arrangements for the Drama Society.
1: Darling, I'm so glad. By having a guest here, you were protected. You were saved.
3: Edward, what are you talking about? You seem so strange.
1: There's something I've got to tell you, Ethel. I should have done it long ago. My darling, it's going to be unpleasant, but you must hear it.
4: Oh, excuse me, Mum.
5: Yes?
4: Oh, I beg your pardon, sir. I didn't know you was in.
5: What is it, Mrs. Sutton?
4: Will you be taking tea, or can I clear away?
5: Mr. Mummery will be wanting some. You better leave it.
4: And, oh, Mum.
5: What is it?
4: There was a young man at the fishmonger's, and he's just come from Grimsby.
5: Yes?
4: And they've caught that dreadful woman at Mrs. Andrews.
5: Oh.
4: Isn't it a good thing? Oh, it worried me so to think she was going about like that. But they've caught her. Took a job as housekeeper, she had, to two elderly ladies, and they found the wicked poison on her. Girl has spotted her, will get a reward. I've been keeping my eyes open for her myself, but it's at Grimsby she was all the time.
5: Thank you for the news, Mrs. Sutton. That will be all.
4: Oh, not at all, Mum.
1: But that's wonderful. Then it's all been a mistake. A mad mistake. Darling, I don't know whether to shout or to cry. I certainly must apologize to Mrs. Sutton. We're safe, don't you see? We're safe! But what about the cocoa? Mr. Dinthorpe? And Marsh's test? And 5 grains of arsenic? What do they all mean? Who could have what? Ethel.
6: Yes, Ethel.
1: To me. To do it to me.
6: You fool. Don't you know that it's been Welbeck? That it's always been Welbeck?
1: Yes. It's there in your eyes. Something I've never seen before.
6: It's always been there. Just that you've never looked.
1: That would be the police, Ethel. They've come here for you.

0: Our thanks to Sam Jaffe for a magnificent performance as Edward Mummery, and to Lorene Tuttle, Alan Reed, and to the entire cast who aroused our suspicion with such effective suspense. Next week, Crossfire. Yes, Crossfire. Robert Young, Robert Mitchum, Robert Ryan, Gloria Graham, and Sam Levine playing the roles they created for the RKO radio picture. A drama of present-day intolerance in an atmosphere of suspense. And with the performances of Robert Young, Robert Mitchum, Robert Ryan, Gloria Graham, and Sam Levine, and with Crossfire, we'll again hope to keep you in suspense. Suspicion by Dorothy Sayers was adapted for Suspense by Irving Ravitch and was produced and directed by Anton M. Leader. Lud Gluskin is our musical director and conductor, and Lucian Marowek composes the original scores. Next week, hear Crossfire, starring Robert Young, with Robert Mitchum, Robert Ryan, Gloria Graham, and Sam Levine on radio's outstanding theater of thrills, 1 hour of
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3: This is the Man in Black, here to introduce this weekly half hour of Suspense. Tonight from Hollywood, we bring you Mr. Orson Welles. Mr. Welles will appear as star of the suspense drama called The Dark Tower, from the play by George S. Kaufman and the late Alexander Wolcott. But before we raise the curtain on this evening's tale of suspense, here is a message from your host, the Roma Wine Company of Fresno, California.
0: Let us picture a scene in the fashionable restaurant El Patio in Havana, Cuba. From the next table, we hear a Cuban judge of fine wines describe in glowing terms the wonderful climate and soil of our own California. When his American guest points out that his Cuban host has never been to the United States, the Cuban answers, "Well, it's true I've never visited your California, but from only such perfect wine country could come sherry of such superb quality as that we have enjoyed, Roma California sherry. Yes, by their example, wine connoisseurs of many other lands tell you that in Roma wines are all the great qualities that must be present in a wine for great enjoyment. It's for this reason these wine experts of other lands import Roma wines from great distances to be enjoyed as a rare luxury. But for you, this luxury of other lands becomes a daily pleasure, because you can enjoy any of Roma Wine's many different taste-appealing wine types without additional charge for import duties and expensive shipment from great distance. These two great Roma Wine features, superb quality and small cost, have made Roma Wines America's largest selling wines. I'll spell out the name for you. 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
3: And now with The Dark Tower, and with the performance of our star Orson Welles, as that noted actor Damon Wellington, scion of the celebrated royal family of stage and screen, we again hope to keep you in suspense.
4: You dare call me a hand? Varlet, I will prove to the world there are no brains within that thick, Teutonic skull. I'll cleave it open like an overripe melon. Who thus profanes the rehearsal of maligns? Enter, if thou art man of woman born. I fear thee not.
5: Hello, Damon.
4: Ben Weston, you old son of a gun. I heard you were back from the coast. What news in the Rialto from that cesspool of the arts known as Hollywood? Have they turned my picture to the wall at the Brown Derby yet?
5: No, it's still there.
4: I despise myself for wanting to know, of course. It's marvelous to have you back, Ben, old boy. Seen Jessica yet?
5: Yes, I've seen her.
4: Isn't she looking fine? Feeling better than she has for years, I think. You got a great thing in this play, Ben. Changed quite a bit from the original, of course. Sort of a satire on the family. Perhaps it might be more dignified to say that the family is a satire on the play.
5: Yes, I heard about it.
4: For instance, those lines you heard me declaiming as you entered actually happened to me once, you know. That German, what's his name, who directed Macbeth, he called me a ham. And I chased him out of the theater, and for four city blocks, in full costume, with a two-edged sword.
5: Damon.
4: There's a little thing I like in the second act, too. Jessica asked me why I don't stop drinking, and I say, what? Would you have me subsist entirely on food and reach the gargantuan proportions of an Orson Welles? That ought to needle a boy wonder. Amen.
5: Damon, can't you stop clowning for a minute?
4: Of course I can. Oh, what a rogue and peasant slave.
5: Damon, please. Please be serious.
4: What's the matter, old man?
5: You know as well as I do what's the matter.
4: No, frankly, I can't say that I do. To me, the world looks rather well.
5: Does it? And Jessica, feeling better than she has for years, is she?
4: Well, isn't she?
5: Of course not. How could she be?
4: And why shouldn't she be?
5: Damon, don't you realize there's been a murder?
4: Well, to be sure, so there has, and a good thing, too, if you ask me. What of it?
5: What of it? Can't you see the thing is hanging over this house like a curse?
4: I hadn't noticed anything hanging over this house. profane or otherwise.
5: And what about Jessica?
4: Oh, I suppose it's bound to upset her a little, but she's really in fine shape, Ben. He's going to be marvelous in this play.
5: There's more at stake in this than a play, Damon. The thing has never been solved. Perhaps it never will be.
4: Perhaps that's just as well.
5: But Jessica can't remember, don't you understand, Damon? She can't remember.
4: Well, then, Jessica can't remember.
5: Listen to me, Damon. I wouldn't mind it if it was just that other people thought she might have done it. But they would do that anyway. But she does.
4: Ah, come on, Ben. I don't believe it.
5: I've talked to her, Damon. I know.
4: Oh, I
5: Damon,
4: see.
5: I love Jessica more than anything else in the world. You know that.
4: Yes, Ben, I do.
5: But this way, I couldn't...
4: You couldn't marry a murderess, hmm? I just think it'd be rather exciting. Now that you mention it, I rather wish I had. Instead of some of those I did marry.
5: Damon.
4: I'm sorry. Pretty serious to you, isn't it, old man?
5: Did you think it wouldn't be?
4: Well, to tell you the truth, Ben, I hadn't thought about it at all. That's the trouble with being an actor. As long as your part's good, you don't give a hang about the rest of the play. Have you told Jessica?
5: Yes, we had a long talk.
4: How did she take it?
5: You know Jessica. She carried it off, of course.
4: Ben, you know, in spite of all our histrionic bickering, I'm rather nuts about Jessica myself.
5: I know you are, Damon.
4: I have no very fundamental objections to you, either. I would describe you, my dear Benjamin, as adequate.
5: Thanks.
4: So I think perhaps you and I'd better have a nice, long, heart-to-heart talk.
5: What good will talking do?
4: I think if you'll do the listening and let me do the talking, you'll see. Lend me your ears. I will a tale unfold. Well, Jessica, as you know, had been in a sanitarium for nearly a year. She hadn't been on the stage in more than 2 years. The Dark Tower was to be her first attempt to work again. All that time. I know it isn't the greatest play in the world, but it has a surefire box office appeal. Jessica needed that to get her confidence back. Well, we were just polishing up a few last-minute changes here at the house. David Torrance, the producer, you know, he was there with us. And, of course, there are the usual little...
1: And another thing, Damon. When you kick me in the middle of the second act...
4: Where?
1: You know perfectly well where. Is it absolutely essential that you boot me halfway across the stage?
4: What do you want me to do, pull my punches? That's one of the high spots in the show.
1: It may be a high spot to you, darling, but it's just a black and blue spot to me.
4: Very well. Henceforth, I shall appear for the second act on crutches. You know, Uncle David, that's not a bad idea.
2: Oh, now, Damon, let's be serious. There's a lot of work to
4: do. I'm quite serious. I could throw them at her.
1: You might try throwing me a cue once in a while. It's the use of having a play if you just make up the lines as you go along.
4: The critics thought my ad-libbing very witty, you remember, dear?
1: Oh, Damon, you're such an insufferable ham.
4: A ham? A ham? Me?
2: Ham? Now, children, please.
4: I fail to see why I should permit that little minx to insult me with impunity, David.
1: How dare you speak to me that way?
4: You started it.
1: I did not.
4: You started. You called me a ham.
1: You are ham, ham, ham.
4: Minx, minx, minx.
1: Stop that brawling.
6: But soft. What light through yonder window breaks? It is the east. And Martha is the sun.
1: I quite agree.
4: What?
1: That you're a ham.
4: Gad, I am beset by harpies.
1: David, haven't you any control over these hirelings of yours?
2: Oh, I'm only the producer, my dear Martha. You at least are a member of the family.
1: And you at least can quit. We're terribly sorry, Aunt Martha. We've been a nuisance, I know, and I apologize. Damon, I even apologize to you.
4: Don't be silly, Jim.
1: I've been much the worst, I know, but... I've really been terribly keyed up working again, and you know, Ben is coming east for the opening.
4: Love rears its ugly head.
7: Don't be horrid, Damon.
1: It's all right. I couldn't even be angry if he was. Anyway, I'll have a husband to protect me by this time next week.
4: I can lick him with one hand tied behind me.
1: Damon, seriously, I know I owe you an awful lot.
4: Me?
1: I hadn't actually realized how far I'd gone. These last 6 months have been like coming alive again. The play and Ben. Thanks, Damon.
4: Good Lord.
1: Now, I think I'll dress for dinner. Let's all go out to the... I'll get it. Aunt Martha, where would you like to go?
7: To a rest home.
1: Hello? Who? No. No, he's not here. He's not here, I tell you. He's dead.
7: Oh, darling, what is it?
1: It was for Stanley.
7: For Stanley?
1: Yes.
7: Never mind, darling, it's all right. Just some fool who didn't know.
1: Of course. Damon, you take David and Martha out to dinner, will you? I think I'll lie down for a little while.
8: Oh, come on, Jess. You mustn't let a little thing like that upset you.
1: I know, but I'm awfully tired. Please. Jessica!
2: You'd better leave her alone for a while, Martha.
7: Oh, I suppose so.
2: It was for Stanley Vance, the husband, huh?
7: Yes.
2: He's dead, you say?
8: You might as well tell him about it, Martha.
7: I was always for telling about it.
2: Well, you don't have to.
7: I'd rather. He was the cause of her breakdown, of course.
8: Should have been an actor. That's why Jessica married him.
7: She married him because he forced her to marry him. He controlled that girl's mind like some sort of fiendish hypnotist.
8: My dear Martha, I've always said that if Jessica was fool enough to marry a psychoanalyst...
7: Damon, stop playing the heartless brother. You saw what Stanley did to her.
8: I was in Hollywood.
2: Perhaps that's why Damon went to Hollywood, huh?
8: Well, what could one do? She was legally married to the man. She'd listen to no one but him.
7: Here's what happened, David. She went to this fellow to be psychoanalyzed, and in the process, something happened. I don't know what it was, but Vance acquired a power over Jessica's mind that was utterly inhuman. He married her, quite frankly, to have her support him. Then he found he'd overplayed his hand and sent her into a complete mental collapse. When he found he couldn't snap her out of it, and she was no longer a source of revenue to him, he simply decamped.
2: Hmm. You say Vance is now dead?
8: We heard the happy news about 6 months ago. Some public benefactor had shot him. I've always meant to look that fellow up.
7: From that very day, she began to get better. From the moment she heard the news, it was as though a spell had been lifted.
2: Hmm. Now she's practically all well.
8: You know, it's odd at that, someone phoning for him after all these months.
7: Probably the sheriff just catching up.
8: Oh, I wonder who that could be.
7: Damon, you don't suppose...
8: I'll go. It may be a peasant with a petition.
9: Good evening.
6: My dear Martha, you are positively psychic. The Honorable Stanley Vance.
9: Thank you. I trust the shock will not be too great.
6: One knoweth not the place nor the hour when the bridegroom cometh, does one?
9: My luggage will be here shortly.
7: Listen to me, Stanley Vance.
9: Good evening, Martha. I regret to arrive so unceremoniously. I have been ill.
6: So we have been told. We have been assured, however, that your illness was fatal.
1: Damon, I thought I... Stanley.
9: Jessica, my poor, poor darling.
1: Stanley.
9: Oh, but you're ill, my dear, aren't you? You're ill. You should be resting. You're tired and exhausted, aren't you? Terribly. Terribly tired.
1: Yes. I am tired.
8: Oh, great.
1: Terribly tired.
9: I'll take you up to your room, darling. I take it we still have the same room, Martha.
7: Listen to me, Stanley Vance.
9: The poor girl, you can see how weak she...
7: If you think you're going to stay under this roof for a single minute, get out!
9: Very well.
7: Get out!
9: Very well, if you insist on being inhospitable, Martha... You'll pack your things, Jessica. We'll go to an hotel.
1: Yes. Yes, Stanley.
7: Jessica.
1: But I'm so tired. Will you help me, Stanley?
9: Of course I will, my dear. Come along.
7: Stanley.
9: Yes, Martha?
7: All right, Stanley. You win.
9: Good. You're asking us to avail ourselves of your hospitality, Martha?
7: Yes. You can stay.
9: That's very sweet of you, Martha. Isn't it, darling?
1: Yes. Yes, Stanley.
7: But somehow, someday, there'll be a time of reckoning for you, Stanley Vance. And until it comes, keep out of my sight.
9: The pleasure will be all mine. Come, darling. We'll go to our room now.
1: Yes, Stanley.
7: Damon.
8: Yes, my aged auntie.
7: Damon, what are we going to do?
8: I don't know what you're going to do, ducky. But I'm going down to the Lambs Club and have a quadruple scotch and soda. You may think it heartless of me, but during the next few days, I simply stayed away. I think you'll understand my reasons later. As for Jessica, she was, of course, completely in his power again. And about a week later, there appeared upon the scene a gentleman who was destined to play a very substantial role in our little drama. I think you've already met him, at least on one occasion.
9: I'll get it, Jessica, darling. Hello? No, Mr. Damon Wellington isn't here. Can I take a message, please? Mr. Max Hartsfeld. Hartsfeld. I'll tell him you called, Mr. Hartsfeld. I really couldn't say. Well, you can come up and wait if you like, of course, but I can't promise he'll see you. Very well, goodbye. Jessica?
1: Yes, Stanley?
9: Do you know any friend of Damon's named Max Hartsfeld?
1: No, Stanley.
9: He seemed extremely eager to see him. He said he'd come up here and wait.
1: Oh, I see.
9: It's no matter. Tell me, darling, have you been feeling a little stronger these last few days?
1: Yes. I think perhaps I am, Stanley.
9: But of course you're not ready to go back on the stage again, are you, darling?
1: No. Of course not, Stanley.
9: Poor darling.
6: No more love, no more.
8: Well, my little lovebirds. How are you two? How are you, Jessica?
1: A little stronger, I think. Am I a little stronger, Stanley?
9: Of course you are, my dear. Jessica, I think you'd better leave us now. There's something I want to talk over with Damon.
1: Yes, Stanley.
9: I'll see you again very shortly, darling.
1: Yes, Stanley.
9: Well, Damon, I've been wanting to talk to you for some time.
8: Really? I wish I could say the same.
9: I suppose you realize, Damon, that it's out of the question for Jessica to go on in the play in her present condition.
8: That's kind of the point, William Vance. I have a pressing engagement with a pin-up girl, and I have got to change into my zoot suit.
9: No, seriously, Damon. I know that you somehow connect me with Jessica's condition.
8: By an odd coincidence, I do. What of it?
9: I know it would make you and everyone very happy if Jessica could go on in the play.
8: Aha, the light at last illuminates my addled wits, so it's a shakedown. A shakedown, is it, Stanley?
9: My dear Damon, I really don't know what you're talking
8: about. Look here, my larcenous in-law. I've been shaken down by experts on every conceivable count, including the Mann Act in my time, and I can smell them a mile away. What you propose is that for certain financial considerations, you will leave this happy home, Jessica will recover, and she can go on in the play. The answer is no.
9: There won't be any play without her, Damon.
8: Are you suggesting that my name is not sufficient to draw the suckers? I can get a dozen people to play Jessica's part. Margaret O'Brien, Marjorie Maine, Daisy, Agnes Moorhead. Makes no difference to me, anybody at all.
9: Don't try to bluff me, Damon. After all this build-up, you won't dare go on without Jessica.
8: You little know me, Stinky. You may consider your little farce as having closed on opening night. As for Jessica, I'm very much afraid that she's made her bed, and now she'll have to lie in it. There's no cure for her short of murder with yourself as a victim, and I do not propose to put my neck in the hangman's noose. Good night.
9: I think you'll see things my way a little
8: God
9: later, Damon.
8: Forbid. By the way, did I have any calls?
9: Oh, yes, a Max Hartsfeld called. Said he was
8: Hartsfeld.
9: Coming up here to wait for you.
8: Good heavens, when?
9: He's on his way now, I imagine.
8: Look, tell him I'm out. Will you? Going to Hollywood or something? The fellow's been pestering me all week, wants to buy into the show, and I simply don't want to see him.
9: Well, he wants to buy into the show.
8: Yes, he does not share your lamentable lack of faith in my talent, Stanley, and he's dying to buy into the show.
9: Does he know Jessica won't be able to appear?
8: Of course he does, you idiot. Everybody does. Don't you read the trade papers? And now good night, repulsive. I have other fish to fry. Toodaloo, flat top.
9: Jessica. Oh, Jessica, my dear.
1: I'm coming, Stanley.
9: Tell me, Jessica, The Dark Tower, the play you are going to appear in with Damon, you have an interest in it, don't you?
1: Yes. Yes, I think I do.
9: An equal interest with Damon?
1: With Damon, yes.
9: How much do you suppose that interest is worth, Jessica?
1: $100,000, I think.
9: $100,000, huh?
1: Yes, that was it.
9: Have you thought about what you're going to do with it now that you can't appear in the play yourself?
1: No, Stanley, I haven't.
9: You see, I'm not at all sure the play will be a success without you, Jessica.
1: I don't know, Stanley.
9: And so it might be wise to sell your share of it before it opens. Don't you agree, Jessica?
1: Yes. Yes, I do agree.
9: And, Jessica, if I could find a buyer, and I think perhaps I can, it might be best if I were to handle the details for you. Don't you think?
1: Yes, Stanley. You handle it.
9: The fact of the matter is, there's a man coming up here this evening, a friend of Damon's, Max Hartsfeld. Do you remember I asked you about him?
1: Yes.
9: It won't be any trouble to you, darling. All you'll have to do is sign the necessary papers.
10: Oh. Excuse me. Is this the residence of Mr. Damon Wellington?
9: Mr. Hartsfeld?
10: Yes.
9: Oh, come in, please.
10: Thank you. Mr. Wellington is at home?
9: No, and we don't expect him, but he's discussed with me the reason for your visit, and I think perhaps you and I can reach a satisfactory agreement.
10: And you are...
9: Stanley Vance. I'm Miss Wellington's husband. This is my wife.
1: How do you do?
10: I'm very glad.
9: Sit down, please, Mr. Hartsfield. May I have your hat and coat?
10: Thank you.
9: And your gloves, please.
10: I'm so sorry. Eccentricity, perhaps. I always keep them on.
9: Oh. Now, Mr. Hartsfield, Damon tells me that you wish to buy an interest in the new Wellington play, The Dark Tower.
10: Yes, I've been seeking an interview with Mr. Wellington.
9: Yes, so he's told me. However, Damon has very definitely made up his mind not to sell any part of his interest in the play.
10: You are sure of this, Mr. Vance?
9: Oh, yes, quite sure. I had a long talk with him about it only this evening.
10: I see. I will not conceal from you that this is a source of great disappointment to me, Mr. Vance. I have such a deep admiration for the talents of Mr. Wellington. I've ventured in a few previous theatrical enterprises. Now, at last, I hope...
9: I quite understand your feelings, Mr. Hartsfeld, and I think that I may be able to help you.
10: Yes?
9: Yes. You see, Damon owns only half of the Wellington interest in the play. My wife, Miss Jessica Wellington, owns the other half. And she... We, if the offer were sufficiently attractive...
10: Indeed. You are willing to sell then, Miss Wellington?
1: Yes. Whatever Stanley says.
9: Good. Then perhaps we should get down to detail, no?
10: Yes, Mr. Vance. And Miss Wellington, I'm afraid you will think me very rude.
9: Not at all. What is it?
10: Since the talents of Miss Wellington's brother must be considered the very essence of our bargaining, and since you are acting as her agent in any event, I wonder if she'd forgive me if I asked that you and I conclude this part of our business alone, Mr. Vance.
9: Oh, of course. Jessica will understand perfectly. Won't you, my dear?
1: Yes, Stanley.
9: Run along then, darling. I'll call you when we need you.
1: Yes, Stanley.
10: Now, Mr. Vance, I imagine you will wish to know a little more about the man with whom you are dealing. Here's my card. I'm staying at the Waldorf. I've written the room number on the card for you.
9: Oh, there's no need, really.
10: Yes. But before we discuss terms, there is one other thing.
9: Yeah?
10: I wonder... You do not know me, do you, Mr. Vance?
9: Know you? I...
10: You do not know why I've been looking forward with such pleasure to an interview with you. Alone.
9: I know,
10: It's very simple. It's very simple, really, Mr. Vance. It's just that I'm going to kill you.
9: To kill me? Really, Mr. Hartsfield?
10: With these two hands. And before you die... Huh? Before you die, I want you to know the reason. Jessica...
9: No. No, no!

0: So you see, Ben,
1: there's your murderer, Mr. Max Hartsfield. And I hope you're duly grateful to him. An elusive fellow, Hartsfield. The police have been trying to find him for 2 weeks. They never will.
2: Left no fingerprints, you see. He always kept his gloves on. It's an eccentricity.
3: Damon. Wait a minute. Do you mean you?
2: My dear Muttonhead.
1: Listen, darling, the whole thing's perfectly clear. It's as plain as the putty nose on Max Hartsfield's face.
3: I still can't get it into my head.
1: Benjamin, if you don't know who Max Hartsfield is by now, you are the only person within the sound of my voice who does not.
3: You mean you impersonated... Then it wasn't Jessica.
1: Jessica? She never could have done it. The girl has talent, but no genius.
3: But Damon, murder...
1: Murder, he says. Dear friend, you share with me a guilty secret. Your lips are sealed. Come. In the words of Hamlet, never, so help you mercy. Note that you know aught of me. Swear by my sword.
3: What?
1: Swear!
3: I swear?
1: Well said, old mole. Well, I think that winds up the case, Watson. Jessica will receive by registered post a signed confession by Max Hartsfield, bound in vellum. That should end her worries. You may consider it as my wedding present. It will be a work not without literary merit, although written lefty. I should prefer it to be published posthumously. I look forward to a long and brilliant career in the theater. I should not care to terminate it abruptly upon so paltry a characterization as the late Max Hartsfield. Music. Curtain.

0: And so closes The Dark Tower by Alexander Wolcott and George S. Kaufman. And starring Orson Welles, tonight's tale of Suspense. Suspense is produced and directed by William Spear.
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3: This is Orson Welles, ladies and gentlemen. 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

0: This is the man in black, here again to introduce Columbia's program, Suspense. In our starring Hollywood cast tonight are Mr. John Sutton, who appears as a young English doctor, Jim Norwood, who knew a great deal more than he admitted concerning the strange events which we are about to relate, and Mr. George Zucco, who plays the village curate, the Reverend Arthur Morley. Our story, and it bears none but a coincidental resemblance to H.G. Wells' famous short novel, The Invisible Man, is by John Dixon Carr and is called The Man Without a Body, tonight's tale of suspense. If you have been with us on these Tuesday nights, you will know that suspense is compounded of mystery and suspicion and dangerous adventure. In this series are tales calculated to intrigue you. And so it is with The Man Without a Body and the performances of John Sutton and George Zucco. We again hope to keep you in suspense. A lonely beach of low white sand hills, edged by the surf of the North Sea. And back from the beach, drowsing as it has drowsed for 10 centuries, lies the village of Aldbridge in Suffolk. There is the seawall, now defaced by air raid shelters. And there are the rolling grain fields, the thatched white cottages, the spire of St. Luke's Church above the oak trees. Ancient and bell-haunted, lost among hedgerows, this village could never cause consternation in London newspaper offices. And yet, on that warm night nearly 4 years ago...
1: This time it's really happened. A man without a body, completely invisible.
2: Coffee, boy.
3: Look at this dispatch. Reign of terror in Suffolk Village.
2: Has another of H.G. Wells' romances come true?
1: An invisible man? I can't believe it.
4: What's the matter with that village? Have they all gone scatty?
3: Mr. George Wellman, builder, states that as he was returning home along the main road from Bury St. Edmunds...
1: He distinctly saw a man's hat, without any head under it, moving towards him about 6 feet above the ground.
4: Oh, George must have been full of beer. We can't use this story.
2: Coffee, boy!
5: Even more surprising evidence was given by the Reverend Arthur Morley, vicar of St. Luke's Church.
3: Who? The parson? You don't think he was full of beer?
5: One question above all agitates the village. Who is Professor Ansmith? Who is this elderly American, said to be an inventor, who has settled at Aldbridge and leased a part of the house belonging to the local doctor? Out of some terrifying workshop, to strike like a maniac... Where least expected, has there at last emerged...
1: A real invisible man?
0: The Church of St. Luke, Aldbridge. On that same Sunday evening. The evening service is over now, though an echo of bells still lingers. In the vestry at the rear of the church, where white surplices hang like ghosts, the Reverend Arthur Morley sits with his daughter Janice. It is a stone room of painted windows, now many-colored in the sunset. And here is the drowsy summer light turns to dusk.
6: Janice, I don't believe it.
7: I know, Father.
6: I saw it with my own eyes, yet I don't believe it. You don't think we were dreaming, do you?
7: No, Father. We weren't dreaming.
6: If this goes on, the whole village will be in a frenzy. But what can I do?
7: We could go to Professor Ansmith. And ask him straight out.
6: Ask him whether he's responsible for these...
7: Yes.
6: I wonder, Janice. The man isn't hurting anybody, you know. You couldn't ask for a quieter person or a better neighbor. And yet... What's that?
7: Father, you are upset. It's only Mr. Emmett coming down from the belfry.
6: Emmett? Oh, yes, of course. Is that you, Mr. Emmett?
8: It's me, all right, sir. And very much in the flesh. Did you think I was the invisible man?
6: Mr. Emmett, I forbid you to mention that subject.
8: Very good, sir. But there's others, begging your pardon, that do mention it.
6: Oh, yes, yes, forgive me. I spoke too sharply.
8: Oh, that's all right, sir. No harm done, no bones broken. Mind you not that I hold with this talk about invisible men. It ain't natural, I say. It ain't hardly Christian. I'm a greengrocer by trade, and I believe in what I can weigh and feel and...
7: What's the matter, Mr. Emmett? Is anything wrong?
8: Excuse me, sir. And you too, miss. Do you see anybody in this room except us?
7: No, of course not. Why,
8: Because I could have sworn something brushed past me just now.
6: You're imagining things, Mr. Emmett.
8: Yes, sir, I dare say.
6: There's
8: but
6: nobody hidden in the belfry tower, I hope.
8: No, sir. I had a look-see. And what's more, there's not going to be anybody up there once I've locked the door. Now, let the blighter try and get in.
7: Oh, please, Mr. Emmett. And you too, Father. You're talking about this invisible man as though he actually existed.
8: There's something funny going on, miss. You can't deny that.
6: No, none of us can deny it.
8: And what's more, sir, it's getting pretty dark in here. Hadn't you and Miss Janice better get along to the vicarage while I lock up?
6: No, we can't go just yet, Mr. Emmett. We're expecting Dr. Norwood.
8: Dr. Jim Norwood, sir? What does he say about all this?
6: Oh, you might ask him yourself, Mr. Emmett. I think that's probably him now. Come in. The vestry door's not locked.
9: Oh, hello, Padre. Hello, Janice. I'm sorry I'm late.
7: Oh, hello, Jim. You seem a good deal out of breath.
9: I am out of breath, Janice, because there's blue blazes to pay down in the village.
6: Not more trouble.
9: Yes, I'm afraid so. They're holding a mass meeting at the Coach and Horses, and they're ready to murder Professor Ann Smith. If this invisible man cuts any more capers, we may see a real old-fashioned lynching in an English village.
6: Now, look here, my boy. This has got to stop.
9: I know that, Padre, but how are we going to stop it?
6: Sit down there, Jim, across the table from me.
9: Yes, sir.
6: First of all, what do you know about this Professor Ann Smith?
9: Nothing, sir. Nothing at all.
6: But you rent part of your house to him.
9: Oh, my dear Padre, that house is twice as big as I can possibly manage. I was only too glad to get a tenant.
6: He gave you references, I imagine?
9: Yes, but I didn't bother to check him. He's a quiet old boy. Pays his rent on the dot. Never does anything except read and go for long walks.
7: Are you quite sure of that, Jim?
9: The village has war nerves, that's all. With the camouflage aerodrome in the neighborhood, they're apt to imagine anything.
6: True, perhaps, but...
9: That talk about dynamos humming in the old boy's room and blue lights flashing is rubbish out of a sensational film. They imagine the whole thing. Finally, this crazy story about an invisible man playing the gramophone. Why,
6: it's
9: that's...
6: It's not a crazy story, Jim. Janice and I saw it happen.
9: You what?
6: Last night, about 9:30, Janice and I were out for a walk in the lane that runs past your house. On the way, we met Willie Kendrick, and he joined us.
9: Well, sir?
7: Listen, Jim. On that side of the house, there's a little square room with two windows and no furniture except a round table and a couple of chairs. Do you know the one we mean?
9: Yes, of course. Professor Ann Smith uses it. What about the room?
6: It wasn't quite blackout time. The windows were up, the curtains weren't drawn, and the room was brightly lighted. On the table stood an old-fashioned gramophone with a horn and a crank handle. Beside it lay a pair of white cotton gloves, like gardener's gloves. The gramophone was playing away for dear life, but there was nobody in the room. Janice thought that was a bit odd, a gramophone going full tilt with nobody there, and called my attention to it. Just then, the gramophone started to run down. We could hear the record slow and go off key. As it did so...
9: Well, sir, go on.
6: As it did so, those white gloves got up off the table.
9: Got up off the table?
6: Got up off the table, took hold of the gramophone, and wound it up again.
7: Mr. Emmett, what on earth are you doing?
8: I dropped some candlesticks.
7: So I see. Please pick them up again.
8: Yes.
9: Padre, are you serious?
6: Perfectly serious.
9: A pair of gloves without any hands inside them?
6: Yes.
9: But what did they do exactly?
6: The left-hand glove steadied the gramophone. The right-hand glove wound it up. Then they both hung in the air, beating time to the music. It should have been funny. I can only assure you it was not funny.
9: Well, what happened then?
7: Oh, Jim, it was horrible. Willie Kendrick let out a yell and ran down the lane between the apple trees as though the devil were after him.
9: I can't say I blame him.
7: Father and I just stood there and...
6: Stared is the word, my dear.
7: Yes, stared. I can't forget any of it. The three-legged table and the whirling record and the blue flowers on the wallpaper. But there was nobody there. We could see past the table and under the table and all over the room... And there was nobody there.
9: Except the man without any body.
6: Confound the man without any body.
7: Father, suppose it is true.
6: As a clergyman, my dear, I prefer to remain agnostic. This thing's a trick.
9: Yes, but how's it done and why?
6: That's the whole point, Jim. What worries me is the effect on our people here. We call ourselves intelligent, and yet, look at us. Even Mr. Emmett there.
8: Hey, what's that about me, sir?
6: A few minutes ago, you thought something brushed past you when you were coming down the stairs from the bell tower. Oh, didn't you?
8: Well, yes, sir.
6: You see what I mean, Jim?
8: But I didn't really think so, sir. Not really. It was imagination, just like the doctor said. because I searched that tower. I locked the door afterwards.
6: Exactly. But the mere force of suggestion, nothing more, might lead you to believe.
7: That's not suggestion, Father.
8: Sir, I'll stake my Bible oath. There's nobody in that belfry.
9: Bells can't ring by themselves, old man. There's somebody pulling the rope up there, and we're going to find out who it is.
6: Now, one moment, all of you.
9: What's wrong, Padre? You're as white as a ghost.
6: This blasphemous mockery, it seems, extends even to the church. Very well. You will stay with Janice, my boy. Emmett and I will collar this invisible man.
9: Why can't I go, too?
6: I don't believe in this, but I should prefer to have someone with Janice. You're not afraid, Mr. Emmett?
8: If it's alive, sir, I'm not afraid of it. And if it's dead, well, you're not afraid of it. The tower door's open, sir. I'm ready.
7: Don't do it, Father. Don't go.
9: You can't help them, Janice. Sit down here. Take it easy.
7: Jim Norwood, what's wrong with you?
9: Wrong with me?
7: You've got an odd look, too. And the light's fading. And the surpluses look like ghosts. And in another minute, that fell would drive me mad. Suppose he has got in.
9: Who?
7: The invisible man.
9: Oh, don't talk rot.
7: As there are sounds that the ear cannot hear, so there are colors that the eye cannot see. I read that somewhere. He hasn't hurt anybody yet. But suppose he turns nasty and does hurt somebody.
9: He can't hurt anybody.
7: How do you know?
9: Janice, listen to me. Take my hand.
7: Oh, but Jim...
9: I want to tell you a few things you won't understand. I don't ask you to understand. I just ask you to remember.
7: Well, what is it?
9: The first is a question. If you were a government official and wanted to find an expert on camouflage, where would you go?
7: An expert on camouflage?
9: Yes. And the second point is this. I studied medicine in Germany.
7: Oh, I know that, but that's
9: one night on a bet I hid backstage at the Winter Garden Theater in Berlin. I saw the whole show from backstage and... and I learned a great deal.
7: Jim Norwood, what on earth are you talking
9: about? George Wellman and I have talked the whole thing over. In a way, Janice, there is an invisible man. I can tell you who he is and how he works. But there's no danger, do you understand? There's no danger at all.

0: I think somebody's fallen.
1: Fallen?
0: From the top of the belfry.
1: Oh, Father!
0: Stay here, Janice. You can't do any good.
1: Let go of my arm. I'm going out there.
0: No, you're not. I didn't think what the danger might be. Besides, there's somebody coming down the stairs now. Stay just where you are and don't move until...
1: Oh, Father. Father, are you all right?
0: Steady, sir. Take it easy now.
2: I'm perfectly all right, yes. But you'd better go into the churchyard and see to Emmett.
1: He fell?
2: No, Janice, he did not fall. He was thrown.
0: Oh. Thrown? By whom?
2: There's no time to argue now. You're a doctor. Go out and see to him.
0: Well, is he in...
2: I don't know. Go.
0: Yes, sir.
2: For I will work a deed in your days which ye will not believe, though it be told you. Janice, this is incredible.
1: Why?
2: You heard the bell ring. I saw it ring.
1: Without anybody there?
2: I was as close to that bell as I am to you now. No hand held the rope. There were no strings or wires or any tricks to make it move. Yet it clanged back and forth alone in the tower. And I thought I heard someone laugh.
1: Laugh?
2: Oh, don't take that too seriously. We were both overwrought and the noise of the bell was deafening.
1: What about Mr. Emmett?
2: Emmett yelled some words I couldn't hear and lunged for the bell. Then something caught him. Something caught him and gave him a sledgehammer blow in the back. That belfry is nothing but open arches. You heard him scream. I saw his face just before he went over.
1: Lock the door to the tower, Father. Lock it.
2: I can't lock it. Emmett has the key. But why should I lock it?
1: Because he's still in there.
2: He?
1: He hadn't done any harm before, but he's done harm now. There's no telling what might happen if he gets loose.
2: You mean?
1: I mean Professor Ann Smith's protege, whoever he is. The man without a body.
3: Under the red sunset, some quarter of a mile away, a grass-carpeted lane winds between rows of apple trees. The lane is dusky. Though lights shine into it from the windows of a large stone house, Dr. Norwood's house beyond the apple trees. Up and down. Up and down, a shadowy figure is pacing. An elderly figure. A dejected figure. Tall and frail as a shadow among shadows. Muttering to itself. Shaking its head. Now and then raising one fist in bewilderment or anguish. Sometimes the light gleams on large spectacles and a kindly mouth. Up and down. Endlessly up and down strides Professor Hansmith.
4: I'm not guilty. I'm not guilty. How can I convince them that I'm not guilty? Who's there? I saw you dodge behind that tree. Stand out, sir.
5: Did you call me, Professor Hansmith?
4: Yes, I did call you. Who are you?
5: You probably won't recognize me, Professor Ainsmith.
4: Nevertheless, my friend, may I ask what your name is?
5: My name is Wellman, Professor. George Wellman.
4: Wellman, Wellman. I've heard that name.
5: Maybe you have. I'm a builder by trade and a great friend of Dr. Norwood's.
4: Wait one moment. Aren't you the young man whose firm is putting up these air raid shelters along the seawall? And making such an unholy din with your riveting machines?
5: That's me.
4: And come to think of it, aren't you the one who first started this alarm about an invisible man?
5: Yes, because I met him.
4: You did not meet him, sir. This whole thesis is scientific nonsense, and I won't have it.
5: You won't have what?
4: I'm an old man, Mr. Wellman. I never did anybody the least harm. As God is my judge, I know nothing whatever about this... What's that?
5: It looks like the vicar's car, Professor. You'd better stand back. This is a pretty narrow lane.
2: Ansmith! Professor Ansmith!
4: Yes, Mr. Marley, I hear you.
2: We thought you'd better drive over here straight away. I think you've met my daughter. And, of course, you know Dr. Norwood.
1: Yes,
2: but there's no time for any social formalities. Get into your house, Professor Ansmith. Get in quickly and close the shutters.
4: But why should I do that?
0: Because there's a mob coming, sir, and we can't stop them.
1: Hurry, do hurry.
4: A mob coming here? Why?
2: Haven't you heard the news?
4: I've heard nothing, my friend. The only person I've seen has been that young man there who chews a toothpick and hides behind the trees.
1: George Wellman? What on earth are you doing here?
5: Watching, Janice. Watching and waiting, just as usual.
2: Listen to me, Professor Ansmith. Henry Emmett, the head verger at St. Luke's, was thrown from the belfry window not 20 minutes ago.
4: Not by me, sir, I assure you. I had nothing to do with
2: it. No, not by you, but apparently by the invisible man.
4: Oh, Father in heaven, will this never stop?

0: stop? Not till we catch the fellow. No.
1: Be quiet, Mr. Wellman, please.
0: I'm sorry, Padre. I take it back.
1: I myself can testify that no visible person laid hands on Emmett. He was struck as though with a gigantic fist. What's the matter, Professor Ansmith? Is anything wrong?
2: No. I was just thinking. Is Emmett dead?
1: Fortunately, no.
2: I'm glad of that, my friend, for a certain person's sake.
1: He's not even seriously hurt. The bell tower isn't high, and a tree broke the force of his fall. But he's badly shaken up, and that crowd at the coach and horses means trouble. If you hadn't anything to say to us, if you hadn't a word of explanation to utter...
3: Listen, Padre, don't you hear anything?
1: Yes, I thought I heard voices.
3: Can't be that crowd from the village. We're too far ahead of them.
0: It's a crowd, all right. And they've been here for hours.
3: But where? I don't see anybody.
4: Jim, look, behind the trees.
0: Look behind the trees. Look beyond the hedgerows. Look for any place where a watcher can hide.
5: And may I ask what they're doing here?
0: They're watching you, Professor Ansmith.
5: More of your spies, you mean?
0: You can call them anything you please. They're getting impatient and they want a showdown. If I as much as hold my hand up like this...
6: Don't throw stones at the windows, you fools! You're only breaking the doctor's window!
5: Gentlemen, I can't have any more of this. Be quiet, all of you, and listen to me.
3: Well, sir, we're listening.
5: I'm a peaceful man. I like to live in peace with my neighbors. I have nothing to do with this so-called reign of terror. But you don't believe that, do you?
0: No.
5: Then I must expose a fraud. Now, don't blame me if I expose the trickster, too. I have made preparations to show you the invisible man. The man without a body.
7: Quiet, everybody!
5: Mr. Morley, I believe you and your daughter walked through this lane last night while I was away at the Bury St. Edmunds.
1: I don't know about your being away, sir. My daughter and I were certainly here, yes.
5: Good, good. Miss Janice Morley.
4: Yes, Professor Ansmith.
5: Will you look toward your right, please, at the house? What do you see?
4: It's the same room.
5: What room?
4: The room with the little round table and the gramophone.
5: It's a three-legged table, you notice.
4: Yes, of course.
5: But there's nobody in the room.
4: No, nobody at all.
5: Are conditions exactly as they were last night?
4: Yes, except there aren't any gloves on the table.
5: No, but the invisible man is there.
4: Oh.
5: A living presence, ready to act and breathe and even kill.
6: Even kill.
5: With your permission, I shall now address him. Hello in there. Hello in there. Hello in there.
4: If anybody answers him, Father, I'm going to scream.
0: Quiet, Janice, quiet.
4: Father, look. The gloves are appearing on the table.
5: I call out to him and I speak as follows. Hold the phonograph with your left glove. That's it. Turn the handle with your right. One turn. Two, three, four. That's enough. Touch the spring with your left hand. Push the record. Lower the needle with your right and... Ladies and gentlemen, the invisible man. Table, my friend. Aim at the table.
1: Why at the table?
5: Because then they'll see the trick.
1: I don't follow you. What trick?
5: The trick of the looking glasses. There. You see now, my friend?
1: I think I do.
5: The legs of the table form a triangle with its point towards you. Panels of looking glass are fitted in the two sides facing you.
8: What do you know about that?
5: You think you can see under the table, but what you actually see are the side walls of the room reflected in those two mirrors.
1: Oh, wait a minute. You mean...
5: I mean that my old servant, hidden behind the mirrors, has just been working the gloves to a panel in the tabletop. It's a very old trick, first shown by Colonel Stadair at the London Polytechnic.
1: And that's what happened last night?
5: Yes.
1: And you had nothing to do with it?
5: Nothing whatever, nor had my servant.
4: Then who did do it and why? What is the explanation of all this?
5: Well, I can't tell you why. That's what beats me. But I can tell you everything else.
4: This invisible man who's been scaring us all silly?
5: My dear young lady, there's no invisible man. There never has been.
1: I might believe that, Professor Ansmith, if I hadn't seen a church bell ringing where there was no hand to ring it. And poor old Emmett flung out of the tower as though a giant hand had got hold of him. You're not saying that was done with the looking glasses?
5: No, my friend, not at all. That was really clever.
1: Strings? Wires? Ropes?
5: No, they weren't necessary.
1: But the thing's impossible.
5: Oh, no. The same principle was used by my old friend J.N. Maskelyne to make mechanical figures work. Psycho played whist, and Zoe drew pictures.
1: Go on, sir. You yourself, what are you going to say?
5: The secret I was about to say remains unknown even today. You were right, in a way, when you tell us that Emmett acted as though a giant had got hold of him. A giant had got hold of him. At least, a gigantic force.
4: Oh, before we all go completely mad, would you mind telling us what this gigantic force was?
5: Not at all. It was compressed air.
4: Compressed air?
5: But don't you see it even yet, any of you?
1: No.
5: A compressed air pipe with 1,000 pounds pressure behind it was run up into the tower facing the bell. It could be operated from the ground outside. The pressure was turned on and off in bursts. It made that heavy bell swing like a toy. Emmett, don't you remember? Emmett rushed forwards towards the bell.
4: And the air pressure?
5: The air pressure struck him like a sledgehammer and flung him headlong out of the tower. There's your miracle, gentlemen. That's all there was to it.
1: Sir, I can't doubt what you say. It's too circumstantial and too right.
5: But what, my friend?
1: The compressed air tanks. The mechanical apparatus to work this trick.
5: Well, what about it?
1: Where did it come from? Such things don't grow on bushes.
5: No, but they do grow on riveting machines.
1: Riveting machines?
5: Yes, such as the riveting machine they're using on the air raid shelters along the seawall. Would you care to tell us, Dr. James Norwood, why you and your friend Wellman have been playing all these tricks?
1: All of you. Jim Norwood, is this true?
5: Why, of course it's true, Mr. Morley. Don't be so gullible.
4: Jim and George Wellman doing all this? I don't believe it.
5: Take a look at their faces, young lady. Did you ever see a guiltier-looking pair?
3: So we look guilty, do we?
5: Frankly, you do.
3: We played the whole game and convinced the village there was an invisible man. Is that it?
5: Yes. You worked the glove trick in your own house. And Wellman worked the air trick with his own equipment. Everything else was nothing but a pack of lies and a lot of atmosphere. Playing conjurers and making a blasted hash of it.
3: Is that all, Professor Ansmith?
5: Well, remember, you brought this on yourselves. I didn't want to expose you.
1: No, Professor. I bet you didn't.
3: Easy, George. Take it easy.
4: Jim, is this true?
3: Before you start pitching into me, Janice, let me have my word first. Do you remember what I said to you at the church tonight?
4: At the church?
3: Yes, I asked you to remember something, even if you didn't understand it. All right. Can you remember what it was?
4: Oh, Jim, please. You're only trying to evade this. I'm so confused now, I don't remember anything. All I can think of is this horrible business and what's behind it. Father can't believe his ears, and I'm not much better. We've practically idolized you. All we want you to do is answer a straight question. Jim, are these accusations true?
3: Yes, they are true.
1: Doubtless he had a good reason, Janice. Doubtless he had a good reason.
3: Yes, we had a good reason.
0: The very best reason in the world.
4: You had a good reason for scaring people half to death and trying to kill poor old Henry Emmett?
0: We didn't mean any harm against Emmett. That was an accident.
4: But you dare to defend yourself now?
3: Yes, just that.
4: Before we go home, Father, shall we apologize to Professor Ansmith? I hope he'll try to think better of English hospitality.
3: Good, Janice, good. I hope he will, too.
4: You hope he will.
3: Listen, Janice, before you act on any belief, you have to be absolutely sure in your own mind. George and I had to prove something, and now I'm glad to say we have proved it.
4: Oh, I can't stand this any longer. If you have anything to say, go on and say it straight out. What was it you had to prove?
3: We had to prove to our own satisfaction that this pretended American who calls himself Professor Ann Smith...
4: Pretended American?
9: Who calls himself Professor Ann Smith?
3: We had to prove that this pretended American was no other than Karl Heinrich von Kleist, the celebrated stage magician from the Winter Garden Theater in Berlin.
9: What?
3: Whose real job is to find the camouflage aerodrome near Bury St. Edmund.
8: No.
3: He explained his own tricks very nicely, George. We'll swear out a warrant in the morning.

0: And so closes The Man Without a Body, starring John Sutton and George Zucco. Tonight's tale of suspense. This is your narrator, the man in black, who conveys to you Columbia's invitation to spend this half hour in suspense with us again next Tuesday, when the distinguished actress, Miss Agnes Moorehead, will be heard in one of her many brilliant characterizations. Starring with Miss Moorehead will be Miss Ellen Drew, who as Carol Linden tells the amazing story of Uncle Henry's Rosebush. The producer of these broadcasts is William Spear, with Ted Bliss, the director, Bernard Herrmann and Lucian Mahowick, conductor and composer, and John Dixon Carr, the author, collaborated on tonight's Suspense.
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15: And with August Heat, W.F. Harvey's matchless narrative of premonition and the brooding terror of twilight and the unseen, and with the performance of Ronald Coleman, Roma wines hope indeed to keep you in suspense.

Keniston Road, Tapham, August the 20th, 1945. I have had what I believe to be the most remarkable day in my life. And while the events are still fresh in my mind, I wish to put them down on paper as clearly as possible.

0: Let me say at the outset that my name is James Clarence Withencroft. You must remember that in order to have the full implication of my story. James Clarence Withencroft. I'm 40 years old, in perfect health, never having known a day's illness. By profession, I am an artist. Not a very successful one, but I earn enough money by my black and white work to satisfy my necessary wants. My only near relative, a sister, died 5 years ago, so that there is no one in particular to whom I address this manuscript. Only you, who might by chance read it someday. For, because of the peculiar circumstance about which you will soon hear, I have the strong premonition that I shall never live to tell anyone about it. I breakfasted this morning at 9 at the usual time. It was no different from any other morning. And after glancing through the morning paper, I lighted my pipe. And I proceeded to let my mind wander, in the hope that I might chance upon some subject for my pencil. The room, though door and window were open, was oppressively hot. And I had just made up my mind that the coolest and most comfortable place in the neighborhood would be the deep end of the public swimming bath, when I was suddenly shaken. A feeling swept over me such as I'd never experienced before. I attempted to rise to my feet, but somehow it seemed as though I had suddenly been fastened to my chair. My hand went out in an effort to brace myself. And then, before I knew what I was doing, my pencil was in my hand, and I began to draw. It was as though someone had taken my hand and was moving it across the paper, swiftly, in bold strokes. And then I seemed to take over. My hand, under its own power, began to draw. I soon forgot the oppressive heat. Everything was forgotten in this frantic feeling that the sketch must be finished as soon as possible. I had no idea how long I worked until I heard the clock of St. Jude's in the distance. It was 4 o'clock, and I had started just after breakfast. Now, for the first time since I'd begun, I actually seemed to see what I had been sketching. I was surprised. The final result was, I felt sure, the best thing I'd ever done. It showed a criminal in the dock immediately after the judge had pronounced sentence. The man was fat, enormously fat. The flesh hung in rolls about his chin. It creased his huge, stumpy neck. He was clean-shaven, or perhaps I should say a few days before he must have been clean-shaven. And he was almost bald. He stood there before the judge, his short, clumsy fingers clasping the rail, looking straight in front of him. The feeling that his expression conveyed was not so much one of horror as of utter, absolute collapse. There seemed nothing in the man strong enough to sustain that mountain of flesh. And then I saw that the sketch wasn't complete, for the man's other hand seemed to be clutching an instrument of some kind, a weapon, but it hadn't been completed. I had made this sketch, and yet I had no recollection of what I'd intended the man to carry in his other hand. I took up my pencil again, and I attempted to fill in the fuzzy outline, but it was useless. It was as though my fingers had suddenly turned to lead. I sat down, and I felt the moisture slowly forming on my forehead. And once again, I was conscious of the oppressive heat. Then I knew that there would be no finishing of the sketch, at any rate not for the moment. So I rolled it up, and without quite knowing why, I put it in my pocket. In spite of my peculiar inspiration, I was filled with a rare sense of happiness which the knowledge of a good thing well done gives. I believe that I set out with the idea of calling upon Trenton. for I remember walking along Lytton Street and turning to the right along Gilchrist Road at the bottom of the hill where the men are at work on the new tram line. From there onwards, I have only the vaguest recollection of where I went. Through parks, along crowded streets, always conscious of the awful heat that came up from the dusty asphalt pavement in a suffocating wave. And I remember, too, the hollow sound of my footsteps as I moved along. Although walking aimlessly, I somehow knew that there was a goal, a something to which I was drawn. I longed for the thunder promised by the great banks of copper-colored clouds that hung low over the western sky. I've really no idea how far I walked when a small boy roused me from my abstraction.
1: Have you got the time, mister?
0: 7:20.
1: Thanks. Hot enough for you, sir?
0: Yes. When he left me, I began to take stock of my bearings. I found myself standing before a gate that led into a yard bordered by a strip of thirsty earth. There were flowers, purple stock and scarlet geranium, and great numbers of bees droned over them. I stood looking down at them for a moment, and then, for some reason, I looked up. Over the entrance to the place, there was a board with the inscription, Charles Atkinson, Monumental Mason, Worker in English and Italian Marbles. From the yard itself came a cheery whistle, the noise of hammer blows, and the cold sound of steel meeting stone. A sudden impulse made me enter, and I went in the direction of the noise. There was a man, sitting with his back towards me. He was busy at work on a slab of curiously veined marble. Then, without turning, his hammer stopped in midair, as he was about to bring it down on his chisel. He held his position a moment before turning, but I knew that he was aware of my presence, and when he turned, I saw his face. It was, although I'd never seen him before, it was the face of the man I had been drawing. Yes, it was the face of the man whose sketch was in my pocket. He sat there on his low stool, huge and elephantine, the sweat pouring from his scalp, not speaking. Then he took a red silk handkerchief and he mopped his brow. Although this face that looked up at me was the same as my sketch, the expression was absolutely different. Suddenly the puzzled expression left his face, and he smiled, as if we were old friends. And he walked over and he took my hand.
2: Good day, sir.
0: Good day. I'm sorry to intrude.
2: Not at all.
0: Everything is so hot and glary outside, this is like an oasis in the wilderness.
2: I don't know about an oasis, but it certainly is hot. Whew. Take a seat, sir.
0: He pointed to the end of the gravestone on which he was at work, and I sat down.
2: Whew. Very hot.
0: It's a beautiful piece of stone you've got hold of.
2: In a way it is. The surface here is as fine as anything you could wish, but there's a big flaw at the back. Oh, I don't expect you'd notice it.
0: Oh, I shouldn't think so.
2: I could never really do a good job in a bit of marble like that. It would be all right in a summer like this. Wouldn't mind the blasted heat. But wait until the winter comes.
0: Winter?
2: There's nothing quite like frost to find out the weak points in stone.
0: Oh.
2: A gravestone, you see.
0: Oh, I see. Hmm. Then what's this one for?
2: You'd hardly believe if I was to tell you, but it's for exhibition. It's the truth. Artists have exhibitions, so do grocers and butchers. Oh, we have them too. All the latest little things in headstones, you know.
0: He went on to talk of marbles, which sort of marble best withstood wind and rain, and which were easiest to work. Then of his garden and some new sort of carnation he had bought. At the end of every other minute, he would drop his tools, wipe his shining head.
2: Whew, this heat. This heat's bad. A man man's not responsible for what he does. This heat.
0: I said little, for I felt uneasy. There was something unnatural, uncanny in all of this, the feeling that I'd experienced it all before. The oppressive heat, the fragrance of the stocks in the air, the conversation about the marble, the flowers, everything as though I had experienced it before. And yet I knew that I'd never, ever been in this section of town before. I tried to persuade myself that at least I'd seen him before. That his face, unknown to me, had found a place in some out-of-the-way corner of my memory. But I knew that I was practicing little more than a plausible piece of self-deception. As I sat there quietly, watching him, he looked up at me and he said...
2: There. What do you think of that?
0: He said it with an air of evident pride, of a job well done. I could sense that he was experiencing the same feeling I had experienced when I had finished my sketch. Then he got up with a sigh of relief.
2: Hot. Hot, ain't it?
0: I was seated in such a position that I was unable to see his work. And for some reason, I didn't move. Suddenly, he began to read what he'd carved on the tombstone. He spoke deliberately and with a flat voice.
2: In the midst of life, we are in death. Born January 18, 1905.
0: I looked up with a start. This man had read my exact birth date.
2: He passed away very suddenly on August 20th, 1945.
0: That's today.
2: We usually use the present date on these exhibition stones.
0: Do you usually put a name on them, too?
2: Yes. Sacred to the memory of James Clarence Withencroft.

0: shudder swept over me, and I sat there in silence. The sound of birds and crickets seemed loud in my ears as we stood there, looking at each other, saying nothing. And then he mopped his brow again.
1: Hot. Hot.
0: I was finally able to speak. Where did you see that name?
1: Oh, I didn't see it anywhere. I wanted some name, and I put down the first that came into my head.
0: It's a strange coincidence, but it happens to be mine.
1: Huh? That's your name? You're James Clarence...
0: Withencroft, yes.
1: Well... And the dates?
0: I can only answer for the birth date. It's correct.
1: Oh, that's a rum go.
0: I made a sketch this morning of you.
1: Of me? But you've never seen me before.
0: No.
1: Oh. Oh.
0: I took my sketch from my pocket and I showed it to him. As he looked, the expression on his face altered until it became more and more like that of the man I had drawn.
1: And it was only the other day before that I told Maria there were no such things as ghosts.
0: Neither of us had seen a ghost, but I knew what he meant. Then I spoke to him. You probably heard my name someplace.
1: Yes. You must have seen me somewhere and forgotten it.
0: Yes, yes.
1: Were you at Clacton-on-Sea last July?
0: No. No, I've never been to Clacton in my life.
1: Oh.
0: And we were silent for some time again. And we stood there looking at one another and at the two dates on the gravestone. And the birth one was right, and the other was today.
1: Well, come inside and have some supper.

0: His wife was a strange little woman who was pallid with the look of those who live their lives indoors. Her husband introduced me as a friend of his who was an artist, and he informed her that I was staying to supper. I spoke, making some comment that I hoped I wouldn't be an intrusion, and she looked up at me and she said,
1: "You have a pleasing voice, Mr. Withencroft, and you are welcome in my home. I'm sorry Charles has not brought you here before."
0: Very little was said during the meal, and after the sardines and watercress had been removed, she walked over to a cupboard, and she took down a thin black book, and as she handed it to me, she spoke.
1: "Would you read aloud, Mr. Withencroft?"
0: Puzzled, I looked down at the book which she'd opened and placed before me. It was a very tiny book, The Prophet, it was called, by an author unknown to me with a strange Eastern name, Khalil Gibran. And my eyes fell across the page, and suddenly I was reading aloud, as she'd asked me to. Then Almitra spoke, saying, "We would ask now of death." And he said, "You would know the secret of death. But how shall you find it unless you seek it in the heart of life? The owl, whose night-bound eyes are blind unto the day, cannot unveil the mystery of light. If you would indeed behold the spirit of death, open your heart wide unto the body of life. For life and death are one, even as the river and the sea are one. In the depth of your hopes and desires lies your silent knowledge of the beyond. And like seeds dreaming beneath the snow, your heart dreams of spring. Trust the dreams, for in them is hidden the gate to eternity. Your fear of death is but the trembling of the shepherd when he stands before the king whose hand is to be laid upon him in honor. Is the shepherd not joyful beneath his trembling that he shall wear the mark of the king? Yet is he not more mindful of his trembling? For what is it to die but to stand naked in the wind and to melt into the sun? And what is it to cease breathing, but to free the breath from its restless tides, that it may rise and expand and seek God unencumbered? Only when you drink from the river of silence shall you indeed sing. And when you have reached the mountain top, then you shall begin to climb. And when the earth shall claim your limbs, then shall you truly dance."

0: When I looked up, Mr. Atkinson had gone. But his wife stood before me, and as she took the book, she spoke.
1: Thank you.
0: Then I went outside. And I found Atkinson sitting on the gravestone and smoking. He looked up at me.
2: Hot. Hot. Man's not responsible for what he might do in this heat. She never asked anyone to read aloud before.
0: And then we talked about the sketch again. He looked at it.
2: Likeness is me, all right. On trial.
0: You must excuse my asking, but... do you know of anything you've done for which you could be put on trial?
2: No. I've done nothing. Not yet.
0: He got up, fetched a can from the porch, and he began to water the flowers.
2: Twice a day regular in the hot weather. And then the heat sometimes gets the better of the delicate ones.
3: And ferns.
2: Good Lord, they could never stand it. Where do you live?
0: I told him my address. It would take an hour's quick walk to get back home. And he stopped watering, and he faced me squarely.
2: It's like this. We look at the matter straight. If you both go back home tonight, you'd take your chance of accidents. A cart may run over you. There's always banana skins, orange peels, to say nothing of falling ladders.
0: He spoke of the improbable with an intense seriousness that would have been laughable 6 hours before. But I did not laugh.
2: The best thing we can do is for you to stay here till 12 o'clock.
3: Then it'll be tomorrow, do you see?
0: Yes.
2: We'll go upstairs and smoke. Maybe cooler inside.
0: And to my surprise, I agreed. We are sitting in a long, low room beneath the eaves. Atkinson has sent his wife to bed. He himself is busy sharpening some tools at a little oilstone, smoking one of my cigars the while. And as I look at my sketch before me, I suddenly see the fuzzy outline of what the man in the picture holds in his hands. But while I had not been able to sketch it before, I am able to do so now. It is a chisel. And it is stained with dark liquid. The sketch is completed now. The air seems charged with thunder. And I hear it in the distance. It is ominous, but it carries the hope of rain. Perhaps this damnable heat will be broken soon, and the day will soon be over. It is close to 12. I am writing this at a shaky table before the open window. The leg is cracked, and Atkinson, who seems a handy man with his tools, is going to mend it. As soon as he has finished putting an edge on his chisel. There. It is 12. The day is over. And I shall be going home. But the heat is stifling. This heat is enough to send a man mad.

0: And so closes August Heat, in which Roma Wines have brought you Ronald Colman as star of tonight's study in Suspense. Suspense is produced, edited, and directed by William Spear. Music for August Heat was composed by Lucian Morowick and conducted by Lud Gluskin. Dennis Hoy appeared as Atkinson.
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0: Now, the Roma Wine Company of Fresno, California presents... Suspense! 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That's R-O-M-A, Roma Wines. Those excellent California wines that can add so much pleasantness to the way you live, to your happiness in entertaining guests, to your enjoyment of everyday meals. Yes, right now a glass full would be very pleasant, as Roma Wines bring you Mr. Lloyd Nolan in a remarkable tale of...
1: Suspense!
2: Oh, what a business, what a business. Do you know how it is? When you're keeping something to yourself, something that scares you, something that nobody else will believe. Well, if I tell you how it really happened, you'll say I'm nuts. But if I don't talk, then for sure I'll go nuts. Listen. Did you ever have a dame get under your skin till you were ready to hang yourself with your own belt just to be rid of her? Yeah. She did that to me. That blonde. That beautiful blonde. And the funny thing is, we never even met. Ties is my business, wholesale. I came to Chicago with a red-hot line and an exclusive to the Middle West, all sewed up. And all I had to do was find a place to do business and a place to live. You think that's easy, huh? You should see Chicago these days. Well, some ham actor on the train tipped me off to a theatrical rooming house at 19 Deacon Street. I only wished he'd broken his neck before he saw me. Anyhow, I go to this place, and from the outside, it looks all right. I wait a minute or two, and finally an old dame comes out, looking like a tired old duchess.
3: Good afternoon.
2: Yeah. I'm looking for a room, ma'am.
3: I'm very sorry. We have no vacancy.
2: Oh? Well, an actor on the train said that maybe it'd put me up.
3: Are you an actor?
2: Yeah, sort of.
3: Well, I do hate to turn you away if you're in the theater. There was a time when we catered exclusively to theatrical people.
2: Oh, any kind of a room would be okay.
3: Well, come in, young man. We'll see what we can do. We have a room that we don't rent. It's not really fixed up for renting, but I might...
2: Now, look, lady, I'm not particular. I'm away all day. All I want a place is to sleep, see?
3: Come upstairs. I just know I shouldn't. I promised myself. Now, young man, I'm going to show this to you on one condition.
2: What's that?
3: This room belongs to someone very dear to me. She's away. I've never rented it because, well, I expect her back.
2: Oh, yeah?
3: I want you to promise that no matter what, you'll not move anything or ask any questions about her.
2: That's a funny thing to ask.
3: Some people wouldn't understand. Promise?
2: Okay, it's a deal.
3: I'll turn on the light. Well, do you like it?
2: Well, I don't know. It's kind of feminine, isn't it?
3: Yes.
2: Yellow fluffy curtains and costume dolls, cold cream, grease paint, dressing gown. Nice perfume. And hey, lady stockings, say, ain't this a little unusual? I mean...
3: We haven't changed it at all. You don't realize this, young man, but you're standing in a shrine.
2: Am I? Oh, a what?
3: We haven't touched her room, because someday she'll be back, and she'll find everything just as she left it.
2: Hmm. Is this her picture on the mantle here?
3: Yes. Isn't she beautiful?
2: Wow. You can say that again. I never even saw such a beautiful dame.
3: And notice the long golden hair.
2: Yeah.
3: Oh, if you could really see it. Long and shimmering like thin strands of purest gold. And she'll be back.
2: Well, when do you expect her?
3: I don't know.
2: What, didn't she say?
3: No, she didn't say a word. One day she was here and the next day she was gone without a word.
2: How long ago?
3: In a few days it'll be... 10 years.
2: Well, I took the room. If I knew then what trouble it would bring me, I'd have slept in the park instead. When the landlady left, I went over to the mantel and I looked at the blonde's picture. Yeah, she was really one beautiful dame. And there was something else about her. Some little thing I couldn't pin down. Well, I took the French doll off the pillow and flopped down. But from where I lay, I could look right at the picture. I looked and I felt the back of my neck crawl. Finally, I couldn't stand it any longer. I jumped up and I turned the picture to the wall. And then I dozed off. And there she was, crying. Just her face. Soft gray eyes. And her golden hair. Strands of pure gold, like the old dame said. Yeah. But what was she crying about? What was wrong? I didn't get it. Laverne! Laverne! What's the matter, Laverne?
4: Mr. Swartz!
2: Laverne!
4: Mr. Swartz!
2: What are you crying about? Huh?
4: Mr. Swartz, are you all right?
2: Yeah. Just a minute. I'm all right. It's just a bad dream, I guess.
4: But I heard you calling out. You were calling Laverne.
2: Who?
4: Laverne. That's who you were calling, wasn't it?
2: Oh, I don't know. Laverne. Yeah, I guess I was.
4: How did you know, Mr. Swartz? How did you know her name was Laverne?
2: Well, I don't know. I don't know how I knew. I knew her name. I knew the name of the blonde, but I never met her. I pestered the landlady for details, but the old dame wouldn't talk. So I locked the door. I went to work to find out for myself. I emptied all the dresser drawers out on the bed. Plenty of nice clothes, plenty of shoes and dresses and intimate things, you know, but not one scrap of paper to tell you anything about the girl herself. Not a letter, not a card, not an envelope, nothing. Then I got my first break. In a little jacket, I found a key. It had a tag on it, and the figure 9 was written on the tag. There was nothing locked in the room, though, nothing the key should fit. But maybe someplace I'd find the lock it was made for. And later, high on the closet door, I found a telephone number scrawled with eyebrow pencil. Briargate 1273. I went downstairs to the hall phone. No one was around. I felt like a jerk dialing a number that had been written more than 10 years ago, but I put the nickel in. I started dialing. B-R-I-1-2-7-3. Busy signal. That meant the number was still alive. And maybe, just maybe, somebody on the other end could tell me about Laverne. An hour later, I was still dialing that number and still getting a busy signal. So I finally give up and went to my room. What business was it of mine if some stale babe wanted to disappear? I had my own headaches. I had 400 dozen fancy neckties to get rid of. Laverne was... She was still in that room. I felt it in my bones. And I couldn't sleep. In the morning, I started out to look for a place to set up shop. I was plenty groggy, but I told myself that if I didn't sell those neckties, I'd find myself back in the bargain basement of Rosenblatt's department store, which was a sobering thought. So I started walking down to Madison Street. It's a warm day, and I'm walking fast, and suddenly I look up, and I'm on State Street. Now, I know that town pretty well. I don't have to go anywhere near State Street to get to Madison, but here I am. I'm on State Street, and I'm standing in front of an old building. All around me, I see hock shops, flop houses, tattoo joints, you know the kind of neighborhood. And right in front of me, this old building, all boarded up. Suddenly, I get the brainwave that this is the kind of a joint I need for my business.

0: rent space?
1: Yeah, the old Florence Theater on State Street.
0: Oh.
1: Well? Hello?
0: I'm sorry, but the Florence Theater is not for rent.
1: Not for rent? But why? Well, okay, have it your way. I burned up. The nerve of that guy letting his theater sit there empty while I needed it so bad. Well, I wandered back to the house a little later and... soon as I got within sight of it, I got that queer feeling again. It was just like that blonde was standing there waiting for me. Well, I walked in and went to my room. I got out a detective mystery and tried to pass the time away, but it didn't work. I couldn't think of a thing, except Laverne. Then I lay back on the bed, and I must have been dead tired. Because in nothing flat, I was out. And there she was again. That beautiful girl sobbing. This time I was sure she was trying to say something to me, trying to get a message of some kind to me, but I just couldn't understand. What was she trying to say? Was she asking me to find her?

0: For Suspense, Roma Wines are bringing you as star Mr. Lloyd Nolan in 19 Deacon Street by Larry Marcus and Robert Light. 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
1: Between the acts of Suspense, this is Truman Bradley for Roma Wines. This year, Thanksgiving is more than our traditional Pilgrim's Harvest Festival. More than thanks for the good harvest reaped from the soil of our great land. It's an humble Thanksgiving that the world is at peace. Thanks for God-granted overseas victories. Thanks for cherished freedom at home. Thanks for loved ones with us again. 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
0: And now Roma Wines bring back to our Hollywood soundstage Lloyd Nolan as Maury Swartz, high salesman and raconteur in 19 Deacon Street, a play well calculated to keep you in suspense.
2: That I was afraid to sleep. So I grabbed my hat and ran out of the house. I stopped at a joint down the street and ordered some coffee. And while I'm sitting there, I all of a sudden remember what my Uncle Basil, he's my mother's brother, used to say. He says, if you want to forget something that's bothering you, just concentrate on something else, anything else. Well, but what could I concentrate on? Then I thought of the theater, the Florence Theater. Other guys had tried to run it for years and failed. But I needed it. And if I used my brain for that one thing, if I did nothing but plan ways of breaking Florence down, I might be able to level myself out and at the same time save the deal. Later that morning, I got in touch with an agent I knew, and he gave

0: me Florence's address. So I take a cab out there. It was on Lakeshore Drive and very hoi polloi. Florence was sitting in his study. He looked just like his pictures. Tall, gray-looking, nice sort of a smile. His necktie was lousy, though. Well, we had quite an argument.
1: Did I understand that you're interested in the Florence Theater?
0: That's right. I tried to see you at your office, but I couldn't get past your secretary. That's why I thought I'd take a chance of seeing you here.
1: I see. You're rather persistent, aren't you, Mr. Swartz?
0: Well, it means a lot to me, Mr. Florence. I understand it's been closed for years, but you see,
1: I believe my secretary told you I didn't want to rent the theater, didn't he?
0: Well, sure he did, but Mr. Florence, did you ever have a hunch?
1: A hunch? Why, yes, of course.
0: Well, do you generally play your hunches?
1: Well, sometimes.
0: Well, I got a hunch about your theater.
1: I see. Well, I'd like very much to help you, but I'm afraid it's out of the question.
0: But why?
1: Well, it's where I produced my first shows. It has memories for me. Some pleasant, some not so pleasant. Reopening that theater would be like, well, like reopening a part of my past that I'd rather keep closed.
0: I know, but ain't that kind of silly, Mr. Florence? I wouldn't put on shows there. All I want to do is...
1: I admire your persistence, Mr. Swartz, but the answer will always be no.
0: Okay. You win for now. But I ain't giving up. Because when I want something real bad, I get it. And I want your theater bad for, well, for personal reasons. Now, here's my card. I've written my phone number on it in case you change your mind. And you'll change your mind, Mr. Florence.
1: You think so?
0: Yeah, I think so. As you say, I'm persistent.
2: Hello, Mr. Bogart?
0: No, this ain't Mr. Bogart. I'm just kidding. This is Swartz again.
2: Oh, you?
0: Yeah, you still sure you don't want to rent that theater?
2: Still very sure, Mr. Swartz.
1: Look, Swartz, I want you to stop hounding me.
0: It's not doing anybody any good standing empty.
1: That's for me to decide. I want you to leave me alone, do you hear me? I want you to leave me alone.
0: Yeah, and that's how it went. And it worked at first. For a while, I really forgot about Laverne. And I got Florence plenty nervous. But every time I went back to 19 Deacon Street, I wondered who was more nervous, him or me. And all the time I'm dogging Florence, I'm still sneaking in calls to that phone number I found in the closet, Briargate 1273. And I'm still getting busy signals. And then one night, as I'm listening to the busy signal, I get mad. Hey, operator. Operator.
3: This is the operator, sir.
0: Well, what's going on around here? For 3 days and nights, I've been dialing this number, and all I've gotten is a busy signal.
3: I'll connect you with my supervisor.
0: Well, what good's that gonna do? Look. Is there any way of finding out who this number belongs to?
3: Surely, sir. Unless it's an unlisted number, you can get that information by dialing 2080.
0: You mean that I can find out who's at the other end of this phone by dialing that number? There's nothing like that back home.
3: Yes, sir. Chicago has that service.
0: Oh, and I spent 3 days listening to a busy signal. Say, lady, where can I dial for brains? So I dialed 2080, and that's how I found the place. It's a little run-down spaghetti joint named Joe's. Over in the corner, I see the telephone that's been giving me the busy signal, and no wonder. It's a public phone booth, and now, right now, one guy is in it and two others are waiting for it. Well, I go over and climb on a stool.
4: Hey, what can I get for you?
0: Say, you Joe?
4: Yeah, what can I get for you?
0: How long you had this place, Joe?
4: 14, nearly 15 years. Why?
0: Well, you've seen a lot of people come and go, huh?
4: Yeah, shoes, plenty. What can I get for you, huh?
0: You got a memory for faces?
4: Look, you see, I'm busy, mister. I got no time for games. You want something or you don't want something?
0: Here, Joe, take a look at this picture.
4: Yeah, shoes. Yeah, so what?
0: You recognize her, huh?
4: Yes, she's been in here a long, long time ago.
0: What's her name, Joe?
4: I can't remember her name. She was a showgirl, I think, Claire something.
0: Hey, wasn't it Laverne, Joe?
4: Yeah, that's all right.
0: Yeah.
4: Laverne Claire, she's always coming with the big shot.
0: The big shot?
4: Well, he wasn't so big a shot then, but he was going to places. And then she jilted him or run off with some other guy. I remember very good, because he used to come in here after that and sit here alone all the time. Break him up pretty bad.
0: Hey, and who is this big shot? You remember that, Joe?
4: Oh, sure. The big producer, Jasper Florence. Now, what can I get to you, huh?
0: Joe. Jasper Florence, the poor guy. Here I've been hounding him for that theater, and he's holding out because it'd break his heart to let it go. He won't rent because it's a chunk of his life, a bad chunk. He's in that theater. Well, that's what a dame can do to you. But what a mean dame she must be. Well, anyway, I begin to feel better. First thing tomorrow, I'd go out and find another place to do business and start selling ties. But when I go home, I was in for another surprise. On my door was a note from the landlady. Jasper Florence called. He's changed his mind about the theater and will meet you there at 8 o'clock. Well, figure that one. I looked at my watch. It was 8:05 already. I get to the theater about 20 past. Nobody's there. I wait around for a few minutes, and then I look down at the front door. The padlock I saw on it the other day is gone. So I give the door a little push. Swings open. Well, it's just like any other theater lobby. White tile, brass rails, cobwebs all over everything, of course. So I go on down into the house, and there in the center of the stage is that one big work light the cop told me that they've been keeping all these years. What a queer duck that Florence must be to keep electricity going for 10 years. And in the center of the stage is a big organ. And the light behind it sends screwy shadows up against the wall. I walk down the long aisle and then up the stairs onto the stage. As I walked across it, I could hear my footsteps echo. I never could resist listening to an echo, so I yelled up, "Hello!" I'm acting like a kid whistling in the dark. "Look, Maury, you're all alone here. There's nothing to be afraid of." Well, then I see the organ, so I walk over to that, and I run my hands across the keys. I quit that in a hurry. And as I wipe the dust off my fingers, I look up into the flies. I look and I see sandbags hanging. They must weigh 150 pounds. I'm just taking a gander around the stage when I see somebody move. I was sure of it. Just off stage. The guy moved in the darkness. Don't ask me why, but I started to walk toward him very quietly. Yeah, he was there. I could see now. "Come out of there, you!" He didn't move. So I walked over closer at him. Oh, it was a dressing room. And the guy I saw reflected was Maury Swartz. That's right, me. Maury Swartz reflected in the dressing room table mirror. But just then I seen a door to another dressing room across the hall. The door was closed, but something about it made me stare. It was the number on the door. Number 9. I remember the key I picked up in Laverne's room. In a flash, I had it out of my pocket and I was trying it at the door. Number 9, the tag said, and it worked. My knees were shaking and sweat was rolling down my face. I opened the door as wide as I could. And I stepped in. And then I stepped on something. It was dark. I couldn't figure what it was, so I lit a match. And there... on the floor were the white bones of a skeleton. And beside them, long golden strands of hair. And then I knew. My heart was beating a mile a minute, and I stole back to the stage. I got there and started for the footlights when suddenly I looked up. The master curtain was crashing down on me. I jumped back.
5: Just in time, didn't you? Huh? Too bad.
0: Florence, where are you?
5: You can't see me, Swartz, but I can see you. I'm up here in the fly gallery in the shadows. But you're well lighted by the work light. You make a very good target down there. I won't do that, Swartz. Please. If you make one move to put out that light and to get away, I'll cut these counterweights and you'll be smashed to nothing.
0: You killed Laverne, didn't you, Florence? You killed her and then you closed your theater and you locked it up so she'd never be found. No wonder you wouldn't rent.
5: And what are you going to do about it, Mr. Swartz? You don't have much of a chance, do you? There's no way off that stage, is there?
0: Well, I can get out the wings, Florence.
5: It's a long walk, my friend. Before you make it, I'll drop these sandbags on you.
0: Oh, yeah. Well, maybe in a minute or two, I'll make a dash. Maybe I'll be faster than you will. And then what, Florence? Then you'll fry for killing that girl.
5: She had it coming, and so have you, my friend, for being a meddler. And you're going to get... I'm cutting the weights loose now.
0: No, Florence, will you please? That's a long way to fall. And an awful way to die. Even for you, Florence.

Well, there's a story. If you don't believe it, there's nothing I can do. Florence was leaning over, cutting those ropes, and the guardrail of that old theater gave way. And it was curtains for him. Well, I hope I entertained you. Oh, and by the way, if you happen to need any ties, you know, I got a nice new line in. I hope you won't think it's sacrilegious, but these ties, you see, they come in all colors, and they got a girl's picture on them. It's a cute idea, huh? I call it the Laverne tie. So don't forget, look me up. I got a little stand in Rosenblatt's department store. You can't miss it. It's right in the bargain basement.

0: Tacoma Wines have brought you Lloyd Nolan as star of 19 Deacon Street. Tonight's study in Suspense.
1: This is Truman Bradley for Roma Wines, the sponsor of Suspense. 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
0: Lloyd Nolan appeared through the courtesy of 20th Century Fox Film Corporation and can now be seen in their production, The House on 92nd Street. 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
14: 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Tonight, Autolite brings you Mr. Charles Boyer in the case of Henri Vivar, a suspense play produced and edited by William Speer.
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14: And now, with the case of Henri Vivar and the performance of Charles Boyer, Autolite hopes once again to keep you in...

0: I watched the taxicab enter the gate and rolled slowly up the driveway toward the entrance. Gladstone Memorial Rest Home is a big, busy place. Dozens of cars come and go every day, and yet somehow this cab caught my attention and held it. It seemed to fascinate me. As it approached, yes, I got a definite feeling of menace from it. These warnings, these premonitions, they come to me whenever I'm in danger. Danger? What danger? The cab stopped just below my window, and a man got out. Sergeant Jack Freeman of the London Bureau of Missing Persons. He came here often, checking on new arrivals. Nothing to fear from Freeman. He's just a big, good-natured moron. But now he was assisting a woman from the cab.
1: Sight of her made something snap inside my head. The woman was Mary, my wife.
2: Mary, the sudden sight of her made me furious. I would have enjoyed striking her dead then and there.
1: But how was it possible? Mary, free? Walking around like a decent woman? She'd been convicted of murder. Sentenced to life in prison.
2: Now, was it possible she was out on parole? No. English justice is harsh with killers. And Mary's crime had been cold-blooded murder. Suddenly I understood. Mary was being brought here to Gladstone Rest Home to identify me.
0: That simple people. Trap and revivify. It was amusing. I might have a few unpleasant moments, but that would be all.
2: I would make a fool of her. I'd always made a fool of her.
0: I remained by the window for some time, planning just what to say and how to act. After a while, there was a knock on the door.
2: Oh, this would be Dr. Sampson, the chap who runs this place. Nice fellow, Sampson. Not too smart, but... Come in!
3: Good afternoon, Monsieur Leclerc.
2: Oh, Dr. Sampson, come in.
3: You have a visitor. Sergeant Freeman again. He'd like another chat with you in my office.
2: Oh, Freeman, the bloodhound. Tell me truly, Doctor. Does he ever find any of the people he looks for?
3: Oh, indeed he does. Hundreds of them every year.
2: Well, he has failed utterly in my case.
3: With you, Monsieur, he has a good excuse. Most victims of amnesia have people searching for them. Friends or relations who can identify them. I'm beginning to think you'll just have to recover your own memory.
2: Recover my memory? I wish I could forget. A few minutes later, I was sitting across the desk from Sergeant Freeman. I had the upper hand, of course, because I knew what was coming. As usual, he was humble, apologetic, and yet, for the first time since I'd known him, I got a definite feeling that he was deliberately trying to trap me. Catch me in some trifling mistake. Yes, I have an instinct that warns me.
4: Just a few more questions, Monsieur Leclerc.
2: Well, as many as you like, Sergeant. You're looking very well.
4: Oh, thank you, sir. Now, think hard, sir. Does the name Vibar mean anything to you? Henri Vibar?
2: Vibar? Vibar. No, I can't say it does.
4: How about Falmouth? Ever spend a summer at Falmouth down in Cornwall?
2: Never heard of the place, Sergeant.
4: Very well. How about the name Willard, an American, retired sea captain. Sickly old fellow in a wheelchair.
2: Oh, tell me more about him, Sergeant.
4: Well, sir, unless we're wrong again, you married his daughter.
2: Oh, a wife and a father-in-law. You're very generous, Sergeant. Did you bring them along?
4: Captain Willard was an invalid. He committed suicide. Felt he stood in the way of his daughter's happiness. Left a bit of money, though, about £10,000.
2: I could hardly keep from laughing at Freeman. He went on telling how Mary and her father came to England on a visit, how I met her at Falmouth, how her father objected to our romance. Freeman had most of the facts straight, except that Captain Willard did not commit suicide. No, I arranged that little matter. It was quite easy. He suffered from a bad heart condition. Took strychnine for it. So I managed to contrive an overdose for him. I put it in his pot of tea. A rather bitter tea, I imagine. But then he liked it,
0: strong. When Mary and I returned from the beach, he was dead. But he didn't leave 10,000 pounds, more like 5,000. Freeman went on with the story, on.
4: Well, completely wrong. You and Mary Willard were married. Settled up Captain Willard's estate, which is practically all cash. Then went up to London to live. Now, Monsieur Leclerc, does none of that strike a familiar note?
0: You seem to think it should. Why, Sergeant Freeman?
4: Because you've been identified from those pictures we took of you when you first came here.
0: Really? Who? Oh, the woman, of course.
4: Yes, sir. Mrs. Vibar says you are her husband.
0: Well, she probably discovered that I have money and...
4: How? How could she possibly know that, sir?
0: Well, you could have told her, Sergeant Freeman. Innocently, of course. It's no secret. Oh, I don't mind, but it makes me a perfect target for designing women.
4: One moment, Monsieur Leclerc. Let's talk about your money for a while. Doesn't it strike you as strange that a man could walk into this rest home, as you did 3 years ago, carrying $200,000 in American money?
0: Why, of course, it's strange.
4: Suppose you had committed a crime. Wouldn't it have been a perfect way to elude the police?
0: Yes, but if I were a criminal, you would have my fingerprints. You said so yourself 3 years ago. Remember?
4: You came here carrying nothing but money. No extra clothing, no papers, nothing by which you could be identified.
0: Now, Sergeant, what sort of crime are we discussing?
4: Murder?
0: It would have to be murder. You detectives. And who did I kill?
4: Well, to be honest about it, we don't know.
0: Oh, just anyone. To be this woman's husband, I must have murdered somebody. Well, that makes her very attractive, I'm sure. Tell me, did she help me with the job?
4: She was tried for the murder, convicted and sentenced to spend the rest of her life in prison. Would you care to hear about it?
0: Well, not particularly, but it's part of your job, and we've rather taken over Dr. Sampson's office.
1: Oh, that's quite all right. I find this very interesting.
0: Well, it's not interesting to me, because Freeman had the story all wrong. He just knew Mary's side of it, and there was so much she didn't know. We buried the old man, got married, collected the old man's insurance, and went up to London to live. It was very nice for a few months, but the money didn't last long. Very soon I was broke. Nasty feeling, being broke. Makes me nervous, uncertain of myself. Fortunately, just as things were getting really bad, I met an American friend, a chap I had met in New York a few years before, named Nate Blackburn. He had a lot of American bonds, hot bonds he called them, but he didn't know how to dispose of them. It was a simple matter for me, with my connections on the continent. Blackburn stipulated one thing. He wanted to be paid in American dollars. That delayed matters for a few days, and finally, when I received the money, I decided not to share it with Blackburn. So, instead of keeping my appointment with him, I went to my hotel, sent Mary out on a fool's errand, and packed my grips for a quick disappearance. I'm very clever at quick disappearances. I was all packed, ready to leave, when there was a knock on the door. That startled me. If Blackburn didn't know where I was living, and Mary couldn't get home for an hour, who could it be? Again the knock. My nerves steadied down. They never fail me in a tight spot. Hello? What is it?
5: Sergeant Randall, Scotland Yard.
0: Well, what do you want?
5: Some information, that's all, sir. Did you attend the Palladium last night with a man named Nate Blackburn?
0: Why, yes, I did. What about it?
5: We're trying to find Mr. Blackburn. Do you have his address?
0: Now, look here, I'm trying to catch a train. I know very little about Nate Blackburn, except that he's a thoroughly respectable businessman.
5: You've been misled, Mr. Vibar. Nate Blackburn's a bad one. Tell me, did he talk to you about bonds?
0: Bonds? What sort of bonds?
5: Stolen bonds, Mr. Vibar. They're part of an American post office robbery during which two policemen were killed. Only today we traced the bonds to Nate Blackburn. But he seems to have disappeared.
0: Now, this is too silly. Please, clear out. See me some other day.
5: Oh, too bad, sir. I can't. We must get Nate Blackburn's address.
0: Well, suppose I say I don't know it.
5: Oh, I can't accept that, Mr. Vibar. Perhaps you better come along with me to the yard. If you can convince Captain Nichols...
0: Now, one moment, please. Blackburn did give me his address. Well, if I remember it and give it to you, will you go away and stop bothering me?
5: Mr. Vibar, I ask you a simple question. All I want is an honest answer.
0: All right. I'll give it to you. Blackburn lives at the Afton Hotel, suite 618.
5: You dirty, rotten, scurvy rat.
0: No, I mean it. He's probably there right now. Here, I'll get him on a telephone.
5: Ah, never mind the phone. Of course he's there. Waiting for you to show up with our money. Where is it?
0: What became of your English accent?
5: Come up with that dough and quick.
0: Well, I don't have it. I put the money in the mail.
5: I've been tailing you all day. I saw you sell the stuff an hour ago. Come on, V-Bar. I want the money.
0: That gun doesn't frighten me. You wouldn't dare kill me.
5: No, but I can put a couple of slugs in your legs. How about that? Want to be a cripple the rest of your life?
0: No, wait. Wait. I intended to deliver the money to Nate personally, but, well, since he doesn't trust me... Now, please, put that gun away. There, that's better. I have an aversion to firearms.
5: Where's the money?
0: There, in that grape on the table.
5: Huh?
0: The small one.
5: Huh. Good. Old bills. Not in sequence. Can't see any marks.
0: Drop that money.
5: Huh? Hey, what's that thing, a gun?
0: Put that money on the table.
5: Let's see that gadget.
0: Stand still. Don't move.
5: Don't tell me it shoots real bullets.
0: Stop. Stay where you are. Stay away from me.
5: Give me that thing.
0: Stop, I said. I'll shoot.
5: Come on, hand it over.
0: No.
5: You jerk. You silly...
0: He fell dead right at my feet.
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6: And now, Autolite brings back to our Hollywood soundstage our star, Charles Boyer, in the case of Henri Vivar. A tale well calculated to keep you in suspense.
0: It's a terrible thing to kill a man like that. To see him go limp and pitch forward on his face. Just the memory of it made me sick. I must have betrayed my feelings because Sergeant Freeman stopped whatever he was saying.
4: Anything wrong, sir?
0: Eh? Oh, pardon me, Sergeant Freeman. My mind strayed for a moment from what you were saying.
9: But you look ill, monsieur.
0: What?
9: Are you sure you feel all right?
0: I'm quite all right, Dr. Sampson. Sergeant Freeman, please continue with your story. I found it quite interesting.
4: Oh, thank you, sir. Well, when Madame Vibar returned, her husband had a fantastic story to tell her. Only a woman in love could have believed that.
0: Fantastic tale. There you have an example of Sergeant Freeman's intelligence. Fantastic? It was a masterpiece. Far above anything his meager brain could understand. I think I told you how my mind works best in a crisis. Well, it worked now like a well-oiled machine. I had nothing to fear from the police. I could explain this dead man as a thief or a burglar. But what about Nate Blackburn? After this, it never stopped looking for me. It is a killer. Human life means nothing to him. No, I'd have to disappear. Make it absolutely convincing. Well, I could do just that. No one, not even my adoring wife, would ever hear of me again. I would dissolve into thin air and take $200,000 with me. The sight of the dead man sickened me. So I dragged him into the bedroom, and closed the door. Then I sat down and planned out every detail of the wonderful scheme. Of course, I wiped my fingerprints from the little gun I had used and left it on the table where my wife would be sure to handle it. Funny thing, Nate and I had talked about fingerprints. He had bragged that none of his men had ever been fingerprinted. Neither had I. Maybe that's what gave me the inspiration. By the time Mary came home, I had every detail of my plan.
10: Hello, dear. Your man didn't show up. Maybe. Tell me, what's the matter?
0: Mary, I'm in trouble.
10: Trouble, dear? What?
0: I killed a man.
10: Henry, don't fool about such things.
0: I'm not fooling, Mary. Look, here.
10: Oh!
0: No, don't go in.
10: Henry, who is it? How did it happen?
0: Good girl. I was afraid you'd go to pieces.
10: Never mind me. What about you?
0: Well, I'm in for it, I guess.
10: No, it couldn't have been your fault. You wouldn't hurt anyone. Please, Henry, how did it happen?
0: Well, this man in there, he gave me some bonds. Asked me to sell them for him. I lost them. Don't ask me how. Oh. Some thief must have picked my pocket. Anyway, this man came up here today and demanded the bonds or the money from them.
10: Darling.
0: I tried to explain, to reason with him, but he wouldn't listen. He got rough, and I managed to get that little gun of yours. We struggled for it. It went off and...
10: Well. No, but it was self-defense.
0: Oh, what English jury would believe that? The man did give me the bonds before witnesses. Who would believe I didn't sell them and keep the money? And then kill that man to keep him from talking. We've got to be practical, Mary.
10: Did you call the police?
0: No. I waited for you.
10: Why, Henry, why?
0: Because there is a possible way out if you'll stand by me.
10: Stand by you? Why, I'll do anything you say.
0: Mary, it will take nerve if you weaken.
10: Henry, you're my husband. I love you. Tell me what to do, and I'll do it.
0: If all life's problems were as simple as women. I told her my plan. The dead man looked like me in a general way. My size, black hair, eyeglasses. And after he dropped 20 floors to the street, he wouldn't have any features. Mary would simply hurry downstairs, perhaps a bit hysterical, which wouldn't be difficult in the circumstances, identify my broken body, and allow herself to be consoled. Could be suicide or an accident, whichever suited her. Only she forgot. She forgot about the bullet in the man's body. Yes, the bullet that would convict her of killing her own husband. My plan was a great inspiration, but it had one terrifying angle. To make identification complete, I had to change clothes with a dead man. That was a fearful ordeal, nightmare. But it had to be done. It was almost too much for me, but I think I told you, I'm equal to anything if I put my mind to it. But I'll take to my grave the horrible memory of dragging that body to the bedroom window and pushing it through. I walked down the back stairs, 20 flights of them. I saw the crowd in the street around the body. I took a bus, the first one I saw. I changed to another and another, destroying everything that might identify me, but keeping the little bag filled with money.
4: It's quite a coincidence, Monsieur Leclerc.
0: What? What? I didn't get that.
4: I say it's quite a coincidence that you came to this rest home the day following the murder of Henri Vibar.
0: Well, very well. Make the most of it. Dr. Sampson, do you consider that coincident? I had to come here sometime.
9: Yes, Sergeant Freeman. Since he's here, he had to come sometime.
0: Well, apparently you've brought this woman with you. Bring her in. Let's get through with this farce.
4: Thank you. Perhaps that will be... Madame Vibar, will you come in, please?
0: The big moment. And I wasn't even excited. I'm like that. Little things may bother me, but big things, really important things, and my nerves are like steel. Mary walked into the room. I looked at her without a flicker of an eye. She was a changed girl. Now, so different from the girl I married. Prison does that, I suppose. She was looking at me. Our eyes met and held. For a moment, there seemed a shadow of doubt in her face. Then she took a step toward me.
10: Hello, Henry.
0: Nana, young woman, please. Don't try to involve me in your troubles. Plenty of my own.
10: And it won't do. You can't get away with it.
0: Now, Dr. Sampson, this woman is either crooked or crazy.
4: Let's take this calmly. Madame Vibar, you're positive this man is your husband?
10: Oh, yes. This is Henry Vibar. He pronounces it Henri.
4: Never mind the pronunciation. Is he the man?
10: Yes, sir. He's changed a little. It's only 3 years. He looks older. His hair has turned gray and he isn't wearing his glasses, but he's the same.
0: Glasses? One moment, please. I never wore glasses in my life. My vision is perfect.
4: Monsieur Leclerc, that is your name. Suppose you try to read this newspaper without glasses.
0: Oh, no, no. Look, I'm in no mood to give demonstrations, just to please...
10: Dare, you see, he doesn't dare. Make him try. He can't read a word, I tell you, not a word.
9: Monsieur Leclerc, it might be expedient. It would certainly settle the issue once and for all.
0: Oh, very well, Doctor. Since you suggest it. Give me the paper. I pretended to be nervous, just to give them a thrill. Then I opened the paper to the want ads. Read them off, glibly. The small print. Glasses? I've got eyes like a hawk. Mary didn't know that because the summer I met her, I was avoiding the police, and part of my disguise included glasses and touching up my prematurely gray hair. I never told Mary. I didn't know how far I could trust her. When I finished reading the paper, Mary just stared at me, unable to believe the evidence of her own eyes. Silence for a moment, then...
4: I'm sorry, sir.
0: Well, perhaps this young woman can think up some other difficult trick. You'd like me to perform?
10: A trick, it was a trick. He can't read.
4: Madame Vibar, we've had quite enough.
10: No, this is my husband. He fooled you. That's all that paper. It's a trick.
0: Of course, a trick. I did it with mirrors. Young woman, you're not clever. You've got plenty of nerve, all right, but you're not clever.
10: No.
0: Why didn't you say I have a mole on my right shoulder, a small scar on my hip, and very flat feet? Almost anyone could have told you these things. I use a swimming pool every day. Sergeant Freeman... I can't applaud your part in this. For 3 years, I've done my best to help you. Because I thought you were trying to help me regain my memory and take my rightful place in society. Well, I must tell you, sir, I no longer feel that way. Not after you tried to connect me with this jailbird.
10: Jailbird. That's right, Henry. I'm a jailbird and I deserve to be. I helped you and that was wrong. But don't think you're safe. I'll rot and die in prison, but you won't know about it. You'll be dead.
0: For heaven's sake, get this woman away.
9: Yes, Sergeant.
4: Come along, Madame Vibar.
10: No! Let me tell him something. You've forgotten Nate Blackburn, Henry? Well, he hasn't forgotten you.
0: Blackburn?
10: Nate Blackburn came to me in prison, and I told him the whole thing. By tomorrow, he'll know right where to find you.
9: He knows. Now.
4: Where I saw you.
0: There, in the doorway, stood Nate Blackburn. Gun in his hand. He was smiling. Dr. Sampson and Freeman started forward, but he waved them back with a gun. No one spoke as he walked across the room and stopped in front of me.
4: Hello, Fenty.
0: Well, you had some mistake.
4: Yeah, but you made it, Fenty. I had a hunch you'd get together with your wife sooner or later. I spent a lot of time and money keeping an eye on her.
11: Look here, my man, put away that gun. That sort of thing doesn't go in this country.
4: You're right, copper, I know. Only this is a special occasion.
11: You won't get a mile away.
4: I know that, too.
0: No, Blackburn, I'll give you the money.
4: What money? Will that bring back Jack Randall? Will it put this girl back in circulation?
0: Yeah, listen to me. I can explain if you let me. It wasn't like you think at all. Nate, we used to be pals. Remember? New York, San Francisco, Paris. We are lots of fun. I bailed you out in Rio. I'll make good, Nate. I swear I will. Only... No! I can square it. So, I lasted after all. You didn't think I
9: good, did you, Doctor? You don't know me? Anytime I really try, I can.
4: Dr. Sampson, can you sign this confession?
9: I doubt it, Sergeant. He's too badly off.
12: Yes. Yes, I can.
9: I didn't think he could.
4: Is he gone?
9: That's all. Strange fellow. Not at all the criminal type.
4: Huh? What is the criminal type, Doctor? I've never found it.

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2: 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The play is called Deadline, and it is, as we say,
0: a tale well calculated to keep you in suspense.
2: Tonight's Suspense play was produced and edited by William Spear and directed by Norman MacDonald. Music for Suspense is composed by Lucian Morawek and conducted by Lud Luskin. The Case of Henri Vivar is an original play written for radio by Bradbury Foote. Charles Boyer may soon be seen in the Douglas Sirk production, The First Legion.
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0: In just a moment, CBS will present its weekly program of the world's outstanding thrillers, Suspense. Before we begin, the producer feels it incumbent upon him to reply herewith to the many inquiries concerning the solution of last week's story of the woman on the telephone called Sorry, Wrong Number. Due to a momentary confusion in the studio, an important line cue was delivered at the wrong time, and some of our listeners were uncertain as to the outcome of the story. For them, be it known that the woman, so remarkably played by Miss Agnes Moorhead, was murdered by a man whom her husband had hired to do the job. We should also like to announce that in response to many hundreds of requests, this suspense play will be repeated within a few weeks.
1: And now, this is the Man in Black, here again to introduce our performance tonight of Suspense.

Our stars this evening are two distinguished gentlemen from the Hollywood sound stages, Mr. Donald Crisp and Mr. John Loder. Mr. Crisp and Mr. Loder are here to enact for us a strange and startling drama in which they, in the interest of justice, made use of an unusual method to wring a confession of guilt from a criminal. The story is by Rupert Croft Cook and is called Banquo's Chair. So, with Banquo's Chair and the performances of Donald Crisp as Sir William Brent and John Loder as Arthur Grange, Sir William's friend who relates the story to us, we again hope to keep you in suspense.

0: I would like you to look at this photograph. It's the picture of Sir William Brent, ex-head of the English Criminal Investigation. I knew Sir William well, and he always terrified me. Not in the sense that he was brutal or evil, he was none of that. But look at that cold face, particularly his eyes. When he looked at you, you flushed with guilt. Every misdeed you ever committed in your life floated over your face. A glance from him made you feel as if you were stark naked. He saw you with all your defenses down. Sir William was the scourge of criminals, coldly unemotional, utterly without fear or passion. He tracked them down mercilessly and never lost a case. There was no feeling in him, no pity, no hate, nothing but terrifying, cold intelligence. And he was deadly to everyone he went after. I'm going to tell you about his last case, a case that, well, even recalling it sends real shudders through me. I swear it's true. I saw it with my own eyes. I wish I never had. I witnessed it in all its dreadful details. One night at the club, about 11 o'clock, a boy came up to me.
1: Telegram for you, sir.
0: I ripped open the envelope and read the telegram. Dear Arthur, will you come and dine with me at Turret House, Sydenham, on Thursday? There will be several guests, and I think I can promise you an unforgettable evening. It was signed by Sir William Brent. I was annoyed. I don't like to receive telegrams so late in the evening, and Sir William could easily have phoned, unless he didn't want to go into details with me. I decided to phone him.
2: Hello? Hello?
0: This is Arthur Grange calling.
2: Yes, I know. Did you receive my telegram?
0: Yes, Sir William. What's all the mystery about?
2: Well, I'll tell you about it on Thursday. Are you coming?
0: Yes, I'll be there.
2: Very good. I particularly want you to be there.
0: You sound so mysterious, I'm thinking of coming armed or bringing several bodyguards.
2: No, won't be necessary to bring any bodyguards. But you'd better come armed. Well armed. Yes, bring a revolver. Good night.
0: Early Thursday evening, I made my way to Turret House. A windy November rain slashed at the streets. Turret House is a huge, red brick, unpleasantly somber mansion, an ugly product of Queen Victoria's time. There it squatted, back of the road, almost hidden to view by several dripping pine trees. The neighborhood had known better days. I walked up along the unkept path until I reached the great oaken door. I let the knocker fall once or twice, and the door opened.
3: Good evening, Mr. Grange. I was waiting for you.
0: Hello, Lane.
3: Nasty night, sir, isn't it?
0: It's not much warmer in here.
3: There's a fire in the dining room, sir.
0: Whatever made Sir William move into this drafty dungeon?
3: Oh, we haven't moved in, sir. It's only temporary. Sir William just rented. We still live in the West End.
0: Oh, I see. Have any of the other guests arrived?
3: Yes, Mr. Grange. Miss Stone is here.
0: Miss Stone?
3: Yes, the mystery writer. This way, Mr. Grange. I'll show you to the dining room. Sir William will be down shortly.
4: Oh, hello. I'm Roberta Stone.
0: How do you do? I'm Arthur Grange, an old friend of Sir William's.
4: Yes, I know.
0: I've read some of your mystery stories and enjoyed them very much.
4: Thank you, Mr. Grange.
0: Just what is going on here tonight?
4: I don't know. Sir William sounded awfully mysterious. But then, I've known Sir William for a long time. He never lets anyone down. If anything, he understates.
0: I know. He told me to come armed.
4: He told me the same thing. Here's my gun. I must admit, I've never fired it in my life.
0: Well, this house is certainly a proper background for anything unpleasant.
4: It's already been the scene of a crime.
0: Oh? What crime?
4: Murder. A particularly unpleasant one.
0: Really? I must say the murderer couldn't have picked a more ideal spot.
4: Isn't it a fact? You know, I once wrote a story of...
5: Good evening, Roberta. Arthur, I'm glad you're both on time.
0: Hello, Sir William.
4: Hello. A nice apartment you have here. A sort of mausoleum and dining room combined.
5: You're a bit afraid, aren't you?
4: Of course not. Why should I be?

0: We may be in some danger.
1: Naturally, I wouldn't tell you to come armed otherwise.
2: Who is this other guest, Sir William?
1: There are two more guests. But first we'll have a drink, and then I'll tell you both all about it. Lane.
3: Yes, Sir William?
1: Will you serve the drinks?
3: Yes, sir.
1: Now, I'll tell you what's going to happen tonight. This house, Turret House, was the scene of the Sydenham murder. A very famous case.
2: Yes, I know about it.
0: That's right. No offense, old man, but wasn't it the only case you never solved?
1: You're wrong, Arthur. I solved the Sydenham case, but I couldn't bring the criminal to justice because of insufficient evidence.
2: You mean you knew who the murderer was?
1: Oh, yes, of course. It was the nephew. The police knew it, too.
0: Then why in the world didn't you bring the case to a conclusion?
1: Because the nephew had an absolute and unimpeachable alibi. To have arrested him would have meant a waste of time and money and a release in the end. Besides, according to English law, a man discharged can never be arrested again on the same murder charge.
2: Well, this is all very fascinating. Has it anything to do with our being here tonight?
1: Yes, Roberta, it has. In a short while, the nephew, John Bedford, will be here to dine with us. And, oh yes, the victim, Miss Ferguson.
0: What? Well, wait. You mean Miss Ferguson wasn't actually murdered?
1: Miss Ferguson is quite dead. Has been dead these 2 years.
2: You mean you're going to have the body of Miss Ferguson here at dinner? Oh, this is a little too much. If you'll excuse me, I'll dine elsewhere tonight.
1: Not so fast, Roberta. Perhaps you'd better wait until you hear the rest of the story.
0: This promises to be a very gay dinner.
2: Oh, yes.
1: Now, as you both know, I've never lost a case, except the Sydenham murder, which will be finished tonight. Now, I'm an egotist. I don't believe there's a criminal in all England that can outwit me. As a matter of fact, I've resigned from the criminal investigation for the sole reason of trapping Mr. John Bedford.
0: It's hard to believe.
1: Well, I told you I was an egotist. No criminal has beaten me yet, and no one ever will.
2: You have an awful lot of patience.
1: Infinite patience. I devoted 2 years to this case, and now that my moment of triumph has arrived, I wanted to have some witnesses. A writer who will record the event, and an admirer who will applaud with awe the trickiness of my scheme.
0: Well, if it's as gruesome as I think it is, I won't be here to watch it.
1: Oh, yes, you will. Horror has a way of fascinating and hypnotizing people. Besides, Arthur, you'd be ashamed to run out now.
0: I'll stay, of course.
2: So will I.
1: Good. Now, before I tell you my scheme, let me first acquaint you with the details of the murder. Exactly 2 years ago tonight, old Miss Ferguson...
4: Ferguson. Why don't you answer when I call?
5: I was in the kitchen, ma'am.
4: It's after 10 o'clock. You should be on your way home.
5: I was just about to leave.
4: Has my nephew called?
5: No, ma'am. Mr. Bedford hasn't called since yesterday. I told him he couldn't come in, just like you said.
4: I don't ever want to see him again. He's no good. He's an evil man who will come to an evil end. You're never to let him in here, Hilda.
5: He won't ever come in this house if I can help it.
4: No, ma'am. Now you'd better run along and make sure all the doors are bolted.
5: Yes, ma'am. Good night, Miss Ferguson.
4: Good night, Hilda. A pity about that nephew of mine. I'll change my will. Won't leave him a penny, I won't. In the morning, I'll change the will. That's... Who's there? Who is it?
6: It's I, Aunt Martha, your own affectionate nephew.
4: What are you doing in my house?
6: You're not at all pleased to see me. You're only living relative, too.
4: I'd like you to leave at once or call the police, Uncle.
6: I'd rather not, Auntie. I want to have a talk with you.
4: You don't want to talk to me. All you want is money.
6: Yes, Auntie, I do want money. And lots of it.
4: You've got all the money you'll ever get out of me. You won't even get a penny after I die. I'll see to that. Perhaps you'll appreciate the value of money after you've worked for it.
6: You know, Auntie...
4: You're wearing gloves. What are you up to?
6: I've made up my mind.
4: What are you doing? Keep away.
6: You're an old woman. All that money is no good for you. You can never use it. I'm young, and money means life to me. A rich and gay life. You're old, and you're going to die soon anyway.
4: No. No, it can't be. You're not going to do that.
6: Yes, Auntie, I am. You don't want to live anywhere. You're lonely, you're sick, and you're old. I'm going to do you a favor.

Nobody can hear you now. I'm your heir. Your only heir, Auntie. Your next of kin. The estate is going to be mine. All of it. Now, don't you worry, Auntie. We'll have a fine funeral for you.

0: That's pretty much the way old Miss Ferguson was murdered.
1: Oh, how ghastly.
0: Hilda found the body the next morning. I immediately went to work on the case. All the evidence pointed to John Bedford. Everyone believed he committed the crime. He almost admitted it himself. I had him brought to my office for questions. Oh, hello, Bedford. Come in.
2: Thank you, sir. How'd you do, William?
0: Cigarette?
2: Oh, thank you.
0: Well, how does it feel to kill your own aunt?
2: May I have a light, please?
0: Yes, of course.
2: Thank you. I wouldn't know, Sir William. You see, I never killed anyone. Have you?
0: I have, Mr. Bedford. And I've sent quite a few to the gallows.
2: Yes, so I understand.
0: What was your relationship to Miss Ferguson?
2: She was my aunt.
0: Don't be flippant. Flippancy only proves your guilt.
2: Well, to tell you the truth, sir, my aunt didn't like me. She thought I was a spendthrift and a useless parasite, and she was quite right.
0: Would you mind telling me where you were the night your aunt was murdered?
2: Oh, not at all. In jail. I had drunk a little too much and gotten into a bit of a tiff with someone, I thought.
0: Have you ever been arrested for drunkenness before?
2: Never, Sir William. This was my first offense.
0: It's quite an alibi.
2: Quite a fact. It would hardly be possible for me to be in jail and kill my aunt at the same time, you know. Unless, of course, my aunt came into my cell and allowed me to murder her, after which she walked back to Turret House as a ghost, dragging her body behind her.
0: According to my reports, Mr. Bedford, you drink very little. No one who knows you has ever seen you drunk before. You probably got drunk in joyful anticipation of murdering your aunt.
2: As a thoroughgoing criminal investigator, don't you think you ought to check my story?
0: I already have.
2: Oh.
0: You've done a very skillful job. Too bad you couldn't use your talents for something constructive.
2: Well, why don't you arrest me, Sir William?
0: No, Mr. Bedford. I have time. Plenty of time.
2: Well, you'd better work fast. By the time you get around to me, I'll have spent all of my aunt's beautiful money.
0: It's not the money we're after. It's you. Your beautiful life. Good day, Mr. Bedford. That's how matters stood. I refused to let any of my men arrest him.
3: But how in the world could he have murdered his aunt while he was in jail?
1: Perhaps he bribed the prison guard to let him out for an hour.
0: Yes, Roberto, I believe he did. Unfortunately, the guard died of pneumonia soon afterwards, which left us no further source of evidence.
3: As far as I can see at the moment, Sir William, you haven't a leg to stand on.
0: You're quite right, Arthur, I haven't. Except that every man, particularly a criminal, has an Achilles heel. I discovered John Bedford's weakness.
3: What is it?
0: He's superstitious.
3: Hmm.
0: And it annoyed me tremendously that John Bedford was my first failure. Here was a clever, calloused criminal who laughed at me. No one had ever done that before. Bedford knew I could do him no harm, and he made the most of it. Carefully and patiently, I thought it over. I looked upon Bedford as you would look on a Chinese puzzle. There is no such thing as an impregnable defense. A few months later, I went to visit Bedford.
4: Well, Sir William Brent. What a surprise. Won't you come in, please?
0: Thank you, Mr. Bedford.
4: Oh. Well, I'm honored to have the great Sir William Brent pay me a visit. You're not after any more clues, I hope. It gets rather tedious, you know.
0: No, not at all. I know when I'm licked.
4: Well, I don't want to appear smug, sir, but everyone has his Waterloo. Would you have a drink?
0: No, thanks. I suppose you're curious about why I came here.
4: Well, I'd hardly imagine it was a friendly visit.
0: On the contrary, it is. You see, I admire brilliant people, no matter what they're calling.
4: Oh, you're very flattering, Sir William.
0: I've resigned from the criminal investigation. I'm a private citizen now.
4: Yes, I've heard about that.
0: Most people misunderstand me. It wasn't my love for justice that made me pursue my profession with such tenacity and...
4: Success?
0: With the sole exception of your case, of course, it was a game of skill to me. My wits against all comers. I lost in your case. But then we've all got to lose sometime, haven't we?
4: I don't believe you, Sir William. You're still out to get me.
0: Well, there isn't much of a chance, is there?
4: I'm afraid not, Sir William. I've kept out of trouble so far. Knock wood.
0: That's an odd habit for a man like you. Knocking on wood. You're not superstitious, are you?
4: Huh? Of course not. Just a habit since I was a child.
0: I see. Well, now to the reason for my visit. I noticed in the papers that you're looking for a tenant for Turret House.
4: Oh, yes, I am.
0: I'd like to rent it.
4: Well, the scene of the crime, huh? Well, of course, why not? There's no harm in it. As a matter of fact, I'll let you have it very cheaply.
0: And that's how I rented this house. The house where the murder was committed.
3: Well, what's your plan?
1: It had better be a good one. Mr. Bedford sounds like a hard customer.
0: Yes, it's a strange plan, but an effective one. I saw Bedford frequently. Our acquaintance blossomed into a kind of friendship, an armed friendship, of course. He knew I was out to get him, and I wanted him to know that. He's vain, very vain. And this game intrigued him. I also learned that he was very superstitious, although he denied it vigorously. Tonight is the anniversary of the murder, and tonight Mr. Bedford dines with us at 8 o'clock.
3: It's nearly 8 now.
0: Now, this is the plan. You know Mae Wakefield?
1: Of course. She's the famous Shakespearean actress.
0: That's right. During dinner, she will enter the room in the precise likeness of Miss Ferguson, the murdered woman. We, of course, will pretend not to see her. We remain outwardly unconscious of her. Only Bedford will be aware of her presence. I believe Bedford will confess.
3: I'd imagine he'd keep away on this night, especially if it's the anniversary.
0: He's giddy with success. And also, the fact that Roberta Stone, the famous writer, is here with us tweaks his vanity. He'll be here promptly.
1: Oh, I don't like this.
0: Well, this is just like one of your stories. It doesn't become you to be frightened.
1: Oh, I won't run away.
0: Well, there's one more thing. During dinner, the electric lights will be switched off at the main, and candles will be lit.
1: Oh.
0: We must have the correct atmosphere. Mm-hmm. You understand now? You're not to see Mae Wakefield. She doesn't exist for us. Is that clear?
3: I'll look right through her.
1: Oh, it gives me the creeps.
0: That, I am sure, is our Mr. Bedford.
3: The appearance of John Bedford suddenly made the whole scene grimly real. He was a tall, well-built man in his late 30s, immaculately dressed and perfectly groomed. At first sight, his face seemed pleasant enough, but on closer scrutiny, his gray eyes were hard and cold. He looked us over, all of us, with arrogance and superiority. I heartily wished I was elsewhere. This was one scene I had no desire to witness. After the introductions were over, we sat down to dinner.
0: Is it still nasty outside, Mr. Bedford?
4: Yes, and getting worse. Looks like we're in for a few days of this.
0: Too bad. I was going to do some riding tomorrow.
1: The soup is excellent.
4: Yes, your cook should be congratulated, son. The soup's a masterpiece.
0: Poor Alice. She's been my cook for 20 years. But she's given me notice, absolutely refuses to stay here, says this house is haunted.
4: So?
0: Roberta, this might make an interesting story for you.
1: Yes, Sir William.
0: You should speak to her. Alice swears that she has seen the figure of an elderly lady with finger marks on her throat walking about this house.
4: Oh, come now, Sir William. This is too good. Such an obvious attempt to frighten me. Sir William is convinced that I murdered my aunt. Please, Sir William, a little more subtlety. Surely I deserve it.
1: Perhaps the cook did see the figure.
0: As you very well know, Mr. Bedford, I don't believe in ghosts, and I'm sure my cook never saw this elderly figure. It's all in her mind.
4: Well, I'm afraid your little attempt didn't work, sir, but I must admire your graceful admittance of its failure.
0: Yes, I suppose I'd better give up, shouldn't I?
4: Oh, no, never give up. If at first you don't succeed, you know.
1: Do you live very far from here, Mr. Bedford?
4: Thank you, Miss Stone, but there's no need to change the topic. I hope you find this game as amusing as I do.
1: I'm sorry, Mr. Bedford, but this isn't my idea of pleasant dinner conversation.
4: Oh, we'll talk of pleasant things.
3: I saw a very exciting play last night.
4: Excuse me a moment. It's really fearfully hot in here. Do you mind if we get a little air, please?
0: Oh, I'm sorry. It is rather warm. Lane, open one of the windows, please.
5: Yes, sir.
3: Awful weather, isn't it?
1: Yes. I don't know how we're going to get home, really.
4: That's a bad month of the year. I'd intended to go to the Riviera for...
3: What's the matter?
0: Lane, what on earth is wrong with the lights?
5: I don't know, sir.
0: Well, don't stand there. Light the candles. We can't sit here in the darkness. And get the chauffeur. He knows something about electric lights.
5: I'll call the chauffeur right away, sir.
0: I'm terribly sorry about this. We've had trouble with the wiring before. The chauffeur will have it fixed in a few moments. Now, Let's get on with our dinner.
6: If this is one of your tricks, Sir William,
0: Oh, have some more wine, Mr. Bedford.
3: It was a tense and terrible moment. I looked at Roberta. She was pale and frightened. Bedford, for all his poise, was uneasy. He didn't know whether Sir William was planning anything or whether this was really an accident. My heart was pounding away, and my palms were moist with perspiration. Only Sir William appeared cool. There was not a trace of emotion in his face.
0: Oh, Mr. Bedford, you were saying about visiting the Riviera.
6: Yes?
0: It's quite a change from England at this time of year.
6: Well, I suppose I'll make the trip next month when I...
0: What's the matter, Mr. Bedford?
6: Nothing. Nothing at all. I wish we could have some light. Rather difficult to see.
0: Yes, I'm terribly sorry this had happened just at dinner. Have a little more wine, Mr. Bedford.
6: Yes. Yes, thank you.
3: The figure of a woman had entered the room. She had come in silently, like a ghost. We all saw her, but not one of us moved or made a sign of recognition. In the dim candlelight, she looked ghostly and unreal. Bedford looked at all of us to see if we also had seen the figure. But we ate our dinner grimly. He looked again, then shook his head and gulped more wine.
6: Don't any of you see anything?
0: See what, Mr. Bedford?
6: This is another one of your tricks. Can't any of you see her?
0: What's got into you, Bedford?
6: It's my aunt. My aunt.
0: Perhaps you've had too much to drink. Huh? Your aunt's dead, Mr. Bedford. You're not seeing ghosts, I hope.
6: Perhaps I drank too much.
0: Yes, of course.
6: She's coming toward me.
0: Now, calm yourself. I've never seen you like this.
6: What?
0: There's no one else here. Do you see anyone, Roberta?
1: No. No, Sir William.
3: I don't either.
6: I'm leaving.
0: I can't make you out, Bedford. You don't seem to be drunk.
7: You're not wearing your gloves today, John.
6: She's real. Can't any of you see her? Can't you hear her?
0: What's come over you, Bedford?
6: I'm leaving here. She's at the door. She won't let me out now.
7: I'm an old woman. Money is no good for me. I'm lonely, John. I'm lonely.
6: Let me try on mouth out of my way.
0: There's no one in your way, Bedford. Come, sit down.
6: Get away from that door. I'll murder you again. Get me on mouth. I'll murder you again, you old witch. I'll murder you again.
0: All right, switch on the lights. Now, Officer Graham, come along.
8: What?
0: Arrest him. You've heard the confession. Put the handcuffs on him.
8: I've got him, sir.
1: I have never seen anything so horrible.
0: Well, Bedford, it seems that I've finally caught up with you.
8: I'll kill her again. I'll kill her again.
0: That wasn't your aunt. It was May Wakefield, the actress.
8: I'll kill her again. I'll kill her again.
0: Take him away, Graham. He's in a state of shock. Well, shall we continue with our dinner?
1: I hope you're fully satisfied, Sir William.
0: Quite. It's been a long job, but it has ended as I knew it would. I'm most grateful to you both for your help.
3: I thought it was a pretty grim affair.
1: Oh, your methods repel me. But I suppose you know your job. May Wakefield certainly knew hers. That was the finest piece of acting I've ever seen.
0: Her makeup was incredibly good. We must congratulate her. She's probably gone to her room. Lane!
9: Yes, sir.
0: Please call Miss Wakefield.
9: Miss Wakefield, sir?
0: Yes, the lady who's been assisting us this evening.
9: Well, I'll look for her, sir.
0: Yes, tell her to come down and join us. We have a fine dinner waiting for her.
9: Excuse me, sir, but this telegram came a little while ago. I didn't want to disturb you during dinner.
0: All right, let me have it. Good heavens.
1: Sir William, what's wrong?
0: I'll read it to you. Severe influenza makes it impossible for me to leave my bed tonight. Will tomorrow night do? Signed, May Wakefield.
1: Lord help us. If it wasn't May Wakefield, then who was that figure here tonight?
3: There was no answer. I looked at Sir William, staring at the telegram. His face was gray and stony. On his left temple, a crooked blue vein stood out. It twitched once or twice, and then was motionless. We looked. He looked as though he'd seen a ghost.
10: And so closes Banquo's Chair, starring Donald Crisp and John Loder. Tonight's tale of suspense. Now you may want to make a note of a change of time in these programs. Beginning next Tuesday, Suspense will be heard a half hour later, or 10 to 10:30 Eastern War Time. This is your narrator, the man in black, who conveys to you Columbia's invitation to spend this half hour in suspense with us at our new time next Tuesday, when Vincent Price, Ona Munson, and Osa Masson will star in the suspense play, Five Canaries in the Room. The producer of these broadcasts is William Spear, with Ted Bliss, the director, Lud Gluskin, and Lucian Marowick, conductor and composer, and Sigmund Miller, the radio author, collaborated on tonight's Suspense.

0: Sergeant Redhurst.
1: Yes, Sergeant.
0: There comes Lieutenant Cahill back with the patrol.
1: Yes, I see him. Hold the column.
0: Yes, sir.
2: Column, hold.
1: Hand me my field glasses, Sergeant.
0: Here you are, sir.
1: Thank you.
3: Captain Ruddles?
1: Mr. Cahill.
3: Here's the best body of grass, sir. This slope, with a small run below for water. This is the best bivouac for tonight.
1: Mr. Cahill, do you see that rise there to the left behind you across the valley?
3: Yes, sir.
1: What are those shapes lying on that slope?
3: Small herd of buffalo, sir, sleeping, it seems. We didn't go that far. We turned back when we saw them.
1: Well, the wind has shifted a bit. Take a deep breath, Mr. Cahill.
3: Yes, sir.
1: Smell anything?
3: No, sir.
1: Take another deep breath, Mr. Cahill. Get it in your nostrils, and you tell me if what you smell is sleeping buffalo.
3: No, sir. Smells like dead men.
1: And not freshly killed.
3: Lieutenant Grisham and his squad, sir?
1: I imagine so. The men we've come to find. We'll make sure after nightfall. And Mr. Cahill?
3: Yes, sir.
1: They must have taught you at West Point that accurate observation is a military virtue. I suggest that you cultivate it here.
3: Yes, sir, Captain Burroughs. Yes, sir, Captain Burroughs. No, sir, Captain Burroughs. Of all the officers in the United States Cavalry, why did they have to assign me to him? A handbook soldier. A grave, bitter failure of a soldier marking time out here on the plains until he retires. My father wouldn't be guessing. My father would be right over there now to see if those corks are really Gresham and his men. Father would have made sure, instead of losing time making this camp. A broken rattle Sergeant Utterbacket found at noon showed clearly.
4: Sir, that broken rattle the sergeant...
1: Yes, Lieutenant.
4: ...we crossed the trace of that Sioux war party at noon today.
1: That could have been the trail of a Cheyenne war party, Lieutenant, or Comanches or Apaches. They all make rattles like that from the ends of buffalo.
4: But if they were Sioux, they couldn't be more than 30 miles to the north in the deadline, sir. They're afraid of ambush, so they'd be camping away from timber and near water. 2 hours' rest, and we can be at the upper reaches of the river by dawn, sir, ahead of them.
1: Mr. Cahill, I have no orders to be anywhere by dawn or at any other time. My orders are to find Mr. Gresham's patrol, and having found it, return to Fort Stark and report it. Well, I think I've found him. I'll know as soon as the moon rises, and I go over and take a look.
3: Yes, sir.
1: Look at the other side of it, Mr. Cahill. Suppose that war party was Cheyenne, which they might be instead of Sioux. They wouldn't be in the Deadlands. Cheyennes would head for timber along the lower Mesa Roja. So would Arapahoes, Kiowas, or Comanches. They all bivouac in open timber. And Mr. Cahill, they all make rattles out of buffalo toes.
3: Yes, sir.
1: I pass the word to Sergeant Utterback that dinner will be at 6:30, but the bugler will not sound calls.
3: Yes, sir.
1: And Mr. Cahill,
3: sir,
1: there is no shortcut to the top of the glory heap. So we'll not run all over the west tonight looking for one.
3: If death in battle is a soldier's path to glory, Mr. Gresham and his patrol had found the shortcut. Yet what we looked upon that night was not glorious. 10 bodies, stripped naked, pincushioned to the prairie with arrows, their feet and their right hands hacked off. They sold their lives dearly. The empty cartridge cases said that.
5: At least they respected them as fighting men.
3: How's that, Sergeant?
5: Every one of them skinned bald-headed so he can cross the shadow waters without trouble. And whoever did it don't want to fight them again.
3: Why?
5: Hands and feet cut off, that's why. They crippled them in case they meet in the hereafter,
1: Sergeant.
5: Yes, Captain.
1: You still think the Sioux did this?
5: No, sir. Not now, sir.
1: Why not?
5: I made the march from Bench Ford to Santa Fe with Steve Kearney, and I know an Apache arrow when I see one, sir. Even 1,000 miles from where they meet.
1: Yes, but that Sioux trail we crossed this morning, that war party could have brushed with an Apache war party and come by Apache arrows that
5: way. No, this job is 2 days old. It wasn't that Sioux war party. This is Apache work.
1: How do you figure that?
5: Mostly because the captain knows it's Apache work, too.
1: Lieutenant Cahill.
3: Sir?
1: Take the crazy tail.
3: Yes, sir.
1: Sergeant?
5: Yes, sir.
1: We'll move the company out at 10 tonight.
5: Yes, sir.
1: We'll return to Fort Stark to report this massacre as fast as we can.
5: Yes, sir.
3: So, he's showing me. Makes his lieutenant first gravedigger. Confides. confides his plans to his sergeant in exchange for flattery. A grave doesn't take long to dig in the soft, black earth of the plains. And the rocks were nearby to pile upon the still mounds against the hungry muzzles of coyotes. And after, the air was sweeter in the cold moonlight, and the job done in plenty of time for Captain Brittle's evacuation.
2: The commander's prepared to mount, sir.
1: Very good, sir.
3: Captain Brittle's?
6: Yes, sir.
3: Excuse me, sir, but can't we go after the Indians who did this? Can't we try to...
1: Mr. Coho, the United States Cavalry is not out here to fight Indians. We're here to watch them and report on them for the Indian Bureau. We fight only if they attack us. I refer you to the standing orders of the Department of the Platte. They are most explicit on this point.
3: Yes, sir. I know, sir. But Mr. Grisham was a...
1: How do you know that, Lieutenant?
3: Well, I don't know for sure.
1: Of course you don't.
3: But he's dead. And his command, dead and mutilated. We ought to...
1: Other what, Lieutenant? Avenge him? You disabuse yourself of your classroom drama, Mr. Cohill. Out here, we obey orders. Sergeant.
2: Yes, sir.
1: Pass the word to Mount.
2: Yes, sir. Up, guys. Yep. Pass the word, Mount.
7: Pass the word, Mount. Pass the word.

0: 30 miles already that day. Who knows how many miles ahead of us tonight. The men are tired. The horses are tired. Hour after hour. Walk 30 minutes. Trot 5 minutes. Dismount and lead 10 minutes. Unbit and graze 15 minutes every hour. Hour after hour.
1: Got a chaw eating tobacco, Mittendorf?
2: Ain't got much.
1: Give me a loan or something. You can get some more at the fort tomorrow.
2: Here. Why don't you ever have any of your own?
1: Don't approve of chawing tobacco. My ma don't, that is. Say.
2: God almighty. Gettysburg wasn't like this.
1: You tell.
2: Oh, sir. There was roads leading to Gettysburg.
1: Hey, Mittendorf. Stop us back on Cemetery Ridge again.
3: Pity he didn't say that.
1: About the only mistake Robert E. Lee ever made. Not leave Starver where he found it.
2: Just the same. Army was the army in them days. Slept in tents.
1: You got a furlough, there was girls.
2: Not squaws.
1: Well, if you like it so much, why don't you go back where there is girls?
2: I was swindled. Joined up again because they said they'd be fighting out here. Only fighting I seen west of Missouri is on Saturday nights in the barracks. Ain't like the old army. I remember a girl in Richmond, the time I was with Grant when we took Richmond. Prettiest little Virginia creature you ever...
0: Right, not a bag.
4: Yes, sir.
0: I'd like to ask you a question.
4: Yes, sir.
0: How did you know the captain thought they were Apaches that killed Mr. Gresham's detail?
4: I've been his first sergeant for a long time. You get to know.
0: I see. Sergeant, do I get to know?
4: Well, this is a different kind of service out here, sir. Like Sarver up there was saying a minute ago, this ain't Gettysburg. It ain't full-dress war. But it's the only kind the captain and me ever served in, sir. And you get to know it, just like you get to know siege operations or saber charge by company front after you had enough of them.
0: But during the war between the states, didn't
4: you? No, sir. Neither Captain Brittles nor me saw service in the states, sir. While the North and the South were at each other, the West still had to be held. Somebody had to do it.
0: I see. Yes, I see a lot now. In a way, I feel sorry for the captain, sitting a sweaty horse on these endless prairies, while the great words exploded across the country, Vicksburg, Chancellorsville, Antietam, Appomattox, the policeman on the corner, while history rolled across Georgia to the sea. Five hours on the way now, less than 3 hours till dawn. We're at the North Fork of the Platte, a full 20 minutes for watering call. Some of the men lie sleeping where they have dismounted. Others huddle together in the moon shadow of the high bank, quietly talking.
1: They're like a bound boy at a hustler.
2: What'd you do then?
1: Well, nothing to do except join the army.
2: Any of you boys ever had a lobster?
1: Not me. I ain't never seen one.
2: When I was in the breakfast in front of Vicksburg, I had a catfish. Didn't like it.
1: I could sure put away a lobster right now.
2: Fresh out of the lobster pot and into the cooking pot.
1: Alive?
2: Sure. That's the only way to cook a lobster.
1: Sure wish I was back in Wisconsin.
2: You get me back in the state of Maine, you'd be pining away for buffalo meat.
0: True word is never spoken. Some people ain't never satisfied.
2: I ain't never satisfied for a fact. That's how you get someplace in this world, never be satisfied. Sure got you a long way, didn't
1: it? All right, men, fall in.
0: Well, looks like you can plan on getting even further, Sarver. The captain's getting fidgety again.
2: Oh, well, another day, another dollar.
1: Prepare to mount, pass the word.
2: Prepare to mount, pass the word.
1: Mount,
2: mount.
1: Mount, step forward.
2: Mount, step forward.
5: Mount, step forward.
2: Mount,
5: go.
0: Heading north.
1: How's that, Sergeant?
0: North. The captain is heading north.
1: You're right, Sergeant.
0: That mesa should be to our left. But it's dead ahead. It doesn't make any sense.
1: Yes, sir.
0: My father would have done things differently. In the cold, dying moonlight, I can imagine him. Young Major Cohill, riding out of St. Joe to convoy the wagon trains down west on the Oregon Trail. What a figure he must have been on the old frontier. The Missouri River itself was the jumping-off place. Killer Cohill, as men had called him. The wide-roaming Arapahoes had another name for him. Blue Devil, with eyes in the back of his head. Why, by this time, Father would have cut those Apaches and the coyote meat as they lay sleeping around their smoldering campfire.
1: Mr. Cohill, sir.
0: Huh? Oh, yes, Sergeant.
1: Captain Riddle's watch you, sir, at the head of the column.
0: Thank you, Sergeant. Sergeant Otterback said you wanted to see me, sir.
5: Yes, Mr. Cohill, I do. Now, listen carefully. I have Sergeant Sutro ahead of me with a point. You will relieve him with 8 men and push forward fast.
0: Yes, sir.
5: You recall the ford across the Red Mesa Wash?
0: Yes, sir. We crossed it yesterday.
5: Exactly. Now, there's a knoll on the east side of the wash, a knoll that is crossed by the trail from the top of the mesa.
0: I remember, sir.
5: Be on that knoll before dawn. Build a bivouac fire as soon as you arrive.
0: You what, sir?
5: Build a fire. I want to know when you get there.
0: But I can send a messenger back to tell you when I arrive.
5: I want everyone else from miles around to know it, too. Build a bivouac fire, a squad fire, no larger.
0: Yes, sir.
5: Should you happen to be attacked, you're to hold that knoll fighting on foot. Remember, the dawn light works for you, but it can fool you in this country. So you don't shoot until the last possible moment.
0: But I don't understand.
5: You don't have to, Lieutenant. You have your orders.
0: Yes, sir.
5: Move out, Mr. Cohill. You're the bait on my hook. Now, wiggle.

0: Red Mesa was there only because the stars stopped where it stood. The moon was a honey-colored ladle, spilling blackness over the edge of the plains. Then the jagged teeth of the Rockies broke it into ragged potsherds, and it was gone. It was dark, black dark, cold dark. The squad fire sputtered and took and pushed the night back a little. This was different. This was command. This was the final moment of a soldier's heritage. To stand ready to fire and be fired upon, to kill and be killed. It wasn't at all like you expected. It just plumb scared you.
1: Mittendorf, don't stand still. Keep moving a little all the time. And slap those mouths, keep them moving too.
2: Yes, sir. Lieutenant Cahill.
1: Yes, Sabre.
2: How come the captain sent us up here to thatch here around the top of this little hill?
1: He said that with a bait on his hook.
2: Huh?
1: The decoy. That an Indian war party were to draw them out. Better put some bacon to fry, Coffin. Make it look natural.
3: Yes, sir.
2: Meaning we may end up like Mr. Gresham and his patrol?
1: There's always that possibility.
2: Ain't a prospect that pleases, sir.
1: That's what a soldier lives for, Sabre. Die.
2: Yes, sir.
1: It was a good performance. Many watching Sioux or Apache, here was a small white soldier war party. Fire lighted, bacon cooking, horses unsaddled, and warriors sleeping from a long night march, soft for the killing. Only the warriors weren't sleeping. Beyond the yellow carpet of firelight, they lay fanned out behind their saddles, waiting, sorting the night sounds with straining ears, pushing at the soft wall of darkness with widened eyes.
4: Wish them dead burnt coyotes didn't sound so much like human beings.
2: Well, you can be sure of one thing. No engine is running around in the middle of the night yelling like a coyote.
4: Yeah, but it sure makes me nervous.
2: Sound like who yells? That's home and me.
4: What's that?
1: Behind you. Don't get in the fret, boys. It's only me.
4: Oh, General Grant, chief of staff.
1: Lucky I didn't put a bullet through you.
2: No, you wouldn't do that. Lieutenant said not to fire until commanded.
4: Any of you fellas ever ate Indian pudding?
1: No.
2: I had sweet potato pudding when I was with Sherman in Atlanta, but I didn't like it much.
4: Wish it was Napoleon at Waterloo. It's made of cornmeal and molasses.
2: What?
4: Indian pudding.
2: Oh. See any savages yet?
4: No. And don't expect to. Yet.
2: Why?
4: There ain't an Indian west of the Missouri will come out and fight at night if he can help it.
2: Then what are we worrying about? Who's worrying? Not me.
4: No. Then you can stop worrying.
2: Huh?
4: Listen to them birds. Dawn's coming. You can make out the Mesa planter. Sure would like me some Indian pudding for breakfast.
1: Slowly, the light came. First, you could see the outline of the Mesa. And down below, the silver of the water in the wash, and the shapes of the men, and out across the plain, the feathers of mist in the draws. If it was to come, it would come now.
2: Arrows, we're shooting arrows.
4: What'd you expect, the Indians?
1: Hold your fire, man.
4: What was that?
1: Hit one of the horses.
4: Here they come.
5: Ah, my leg.
1: Hold your fire, now hold it.
5: Fire!
4: I got one of the heathens.
5: I got two. Look at them lying yonder. One of them's still wiggling.
4: I'll fix that.
1: Hold your fire.
5: Yeah, but I was just going to...
1: They'll be back. They'll be back.
5: Yes.
1: Only the beginning.
5: Yes.
1: Where were you hit, Coffin?
5: My leg.
1: Bone shattered. Hurt much?
5: Oh, a little, sir. Those arrows are still wicked.
4: Go right through a man if they don't hit bone.
2: Do tell. No action in the new army, huh, Sarver?
6: Well, it ain't exactly like Gettysburg.
3: Here they come again.
6: Now hold fire.
2: Light's better this time.
3: Makes no difference.
6: Hold your fire.
2: They're the ones that did Mr. Gresham in. Look, that one's wearing a corporal's chevron. And there's one with a U.S. cavalry saber.
3: Here's Captain Biddle. This guy wants to know. Most likely having breakfast at the port.
4: Of old Miss Heffman.
3: He'll be back.
4: No, they won't. There's Captain Biddle's now.
2: Attacking from the flank. Hey, Starbuck. Captain Biddle's got him on the roof.
7: Can you pull this tarnation arrow out of me?
0: Down below the knoll, the remains of the Apaches were streaking for the open plains, with Captain Biddle's men overtaking them, cutting them down with thirsty sabers and pistoling the ponies as they ran. And then it was quiet. And not an Indian or his pony was left alive. Coffin sat, propped up against the saddle, lighting his pipe. His shattered legs stretched naked and useless before him. Saddle lay where he had fallen, eyes closed, face blue, his hands around the shaft, sunk deep in the left side below the ribs. Feathered tip waving idly at each shallow breath.
2: Can't we do something for him, sir?
0: Huh. Look how deep that arrow is. Right under the heart. Can't cut it out. Can't pull it through.
2: Poor Starbuck. He finally saw action.
4: Yeah, I can hear him now telling St. Peter about the time they beat the Apaches under Coville.
2: That's not very funny.
4: No, I guess you're right, Coffin. How's your leg paining you much?
2: Can't feel anything. Lieutenant?
0: Yes, Coffin.
2: Do you think they'll send me back home to get this fixed? You think maybe I'll get to see the state of Maine right soon?
0: Hope so, Coffin.
3: Land of Goshen, no. But you won't get no further than the Army Hospital at Council Bluff. Man, they'll wire you together, slap a plaster on you, and send you right back to fight Indians.
0: It was a strange feeling, a mixture of pride and guilt. Watching a man die who I had commanded into action, looking at a shattered leg of another. And then the company rode back in triumph. I was reporting to Captain Biddle. It seemed like months instead of hours since I had last looked his tired gray face.
1: Let's go. You did that well. You made through in time.
0: Thank you, sir. Captain. You knew they were Apaches yesterday at sundown. And you knew they were camped on top of the mesa, didn't you, sir?
1: Mr. Goro, accurate observation is a military virtue. Had you pushed forward at that slope yesterday afternoon, you'd have found Mr. Gresham, not Sleeping Buffalo. Had your eyes been sharp, you'd have found this between the slope and last night's bivouac.
0: An Apache headband.
1: That's right, and bloodstains. And had you been a plainsman and suspected Apaches, you'd have looked at once for smoke at sundown from the highest ground. In this case, Red Mesa.
0: You had me fooled, sir. I even...
1: The fact that Lieutenant, for the record, Aziz, my patrol temporarily bivouacked at dawn today, came under a sudden enemy attack. Fortunately, it was able to hold until I arrived with the main body.
0: I understand perfectly well, sir. I'm familiar with departmental orders which allow defensive actions only and expressly forbid attack.
1: And yet they are in direct violation of cavalry tactics, for cavalry is extremely weak on the defenses and can only defend well by attacking. I believe that also is taught at West Point.
0: Captain, I'm terribly sorry for my...
1: Mr. Cole, never apologize. It is a mark of weakness. There is a captain out here who tried that once to escape an inquiry board. He escaped it, but he will die a captain in spite of his apology. The officer who thought of that could have worked with him, made a soldier out of him, if his humanity had been large enough. Well, Mr. Cohill, I'm going to make a soldier out of you. You may present my respects to General Cohill when you next write your father. Mr. Cohill, take morning stables. Mm-hmm.

which Richard Anderson starred in William N. Robeson's production of Command, written by James Warner Bella and dramatized for Suspense by Mr. Robeson. Supporting Richard Anderson in Command were William Conrad, Joe DeSantis, Alan Manson, Sam Edwards, Bill Quinn, and Chet Stratton. Listen. 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
1: And now, tonight's presentation of radio's outstanding theater of thrills, Suspense. Tonight, the story of man who makes his escape from the most dreaded prison in the world. We call it The Man with the Steel Teeth. So now, starring John Daner, here is tonight's suspense play, The Man with the Steel Teeth.

0: began on the evening of April 29th. I was seated in my box at the Bolshoi Opera in Moscow, listening to a particularly fine performance of Boris Godunov, when I felt a slap on my shoulder.
1: Полиция. Пойдем.
0: Hmm? What? What do you want?
1: Пойдем. Я из полиции. Отсюда.
0: Now, look here. What's this all about?
1: You are under arrest.
0: Arrest? What are you talking about?
1: Come.
0: There were two other men with him, big men. In a moment, I found myself escorted down the corridor, down the grand staircase, and out into the dark street to a black limousine waiting in front. No one said a word as we sped through the streets, the men on either side of me staring straight ahead. Then we rounded a corner, and in a second I knew our destination. Lubyanka Prison, home of a thousand ugly secrets and the dread MVD. We swung down a long ramp and came to a stop at a huge, unguarded bronze door. Inside, I was taken through another door and steered down a long corridor. It was the cell block.
2: Внутрь, идите.
0: And I was a prisoner of the Soviet secret police.

0: Arthur Luttrell.
1: Ah, hey, Mr. Luttrell. Our knife. Please, come in. Sit down. I'll be with you in a moment. My breakfast, huh? Товарищ.
0: Товарищ ревизор.
1: Хочете селедку со мной?
0: 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Я сейчас позавтракал. Я ел ногу.
2: Now, just a minute. Look, I've been here 2 days without a word as to why I've been arrested. I want an explanation. Look, I'm an accredited correspondent. My papers are in order. You know that. Now, what about it? I gave up. They had no intention of dealing with me until they were good and ready. I could see that. I watched the man behind the desk, Inspector Golovin of the MVD, a small, round little man in a badly fitted gray suit. Gold-rimmed spectacles magnified his brown eyes. And when he smiled, his full lips uncovered the most fantastic set of stainless steel teeth I ever laid eyes on, full uppers and full lowers. Then the morning feast was over.
3: My dear Luttrell, how pleasant to see you again.
2: Again? We've never met. You know it.
3: I see we shall get on very well.
2: Why am I here?
3: A legitimate question. You are here to confess.
2: Confess to what?
3: Shall I read it to you?
2: You mean... You have written my confession?
3: No, my friend. These are the charges, only the charges. The confession is up to you. With my help, of course. You are interested?
2: Go on.
3: From the office of Max Golovin, Inspector District of Moscow, Reventi Berry, First Office. No, this does not concern you. Attested to by the following officers of the People's States, it does not concern you. Ah, subject. Considering the activities of one Arthur Henderson Luttrell, correspondent WNA, citizen of the United States of America, resident of Moscow 2 years, hereinafter called accused. One, that on the morning of August 21st, 1952, the accused was observed by witnesses in an exchange of objects with Azar Regine engineer, former member of Ukrainian People's Agriculture Cooperative, while standing near north entrance the workers' palace.
2: The little man droned on, unreeling paragraph after paragraph of nonsense. Names of people I'd met as a reporter at official functions, on the street, or anywhere. Names of people now dead or awaiting execution. It wasn't until this thought came that it dawned on me what my crime might be. And in the last paragraph, Golovin confirmed it.
3: That Arthur Henderson Luttrell is accused of the crime of espionage and the encouragement of sabotage. That by the use of personal influence, he contributed to the deviation of 12 individuals, since convicted, sentenced, and in 4 separate instances executed, for crimes of treason against the state. Well?
2: Very clever.
3: Nothing clever, my dear friend. Merely a recitation of facts. Do you or do you not confess?
2: To a trumped-up deal like this? No. Not on your life.
3: On your life, Mr. Luttrell. Товарищ, прикажи его.
2: Oh.
3: You have been asked the question, my dear boy. Oh. Do you or do you not confess?
2: You go to the devil.
3: Ischoraz. Confess.
2: No.
3: Confess.
2: No.
3: Confess.

0: Then they tried psychological persuasion. The method to wear me down to the point of exhaustion when I would gladly sign anything in exchange for a night's sleep.
1: You will confess. You will read from this paper. Then you will sleep.
0: No.
1: You will read the following. The charges brought against me are true.
0: No.
1: I am guilty of sabotage. Read it, Mr. Luttrell.
0: No,
1: read it.
0: I am guilty of sabotage and the use of personal influence.
1: Go on, then you will sleep.
0: And the use of... No. No, it's not true. It's not true. No. And I awoke to find myself back in my cell. Then I noticed something was strange. Something different about my cell, an unnatural stillness. It took an effort to focus on the moment, and then I saw what it was. My cell door was open.

questioning, but now it was open. Reason told me it was another way of torturing me. It was a trap. But I had to try. Cautiously, I stepped out into the broad corridor and I moved past the line of cells. If I could reach the bronze doors. The bronze doors. Outside. Escape. And then I was standing before the open door of the office. It was empty. No Golovin. Nobody. In the corner behind the desk stood a coat rack. On it hung an overcoat and a black hat. I took them and I put them on and walked out to the bronze doors. I was outside. Except for a black limousine that stood across the parking area, the place was deserted. Nobody. My first thought was the embassy. If I could get to the embassy, I'm safe. I looked again at the limousine, an official car of the MVD. Trying to be as casual as possible, I went over and looked in. The ignition keys were there. I got in quickly and stepped on the starter. I drove carefully, alive to the fact that the city had 1,000 eyes. It was early morning. Few cars were on the streets. And suddenly the welcome sight of the embassy came into view. It loomed large and took shape as I approached. There was a car parked in front of the main embassy entrance. I pulled up behind it. I was about to set the handbrake when I saw something that turned my blood to water. Not 40 feet from me, leaning against the stone post of the entrance gate, was a man in an overcoat. He was absorbed with a small hand mirror in which he was examining his teeth, probing here and there with his forefinger. It was Inspector Golovin.

0: 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And now we bring back to our Hollywood soundstage John Daner, starring in tonight's production of The Man with the Steel Teeth, a tale well calculated to keep you in suspense.
1: Back out into the street. In the rearview mirror, I saw Golovin go to his car and start after me. I was in a panic. At the corner, I turned left and headed toward Red Square. Then began a dodging game that took us through the west section of Moscow and into the industrial suburbs. Time after time, I was sure I had lost Golovin, but he would seemingly materialize out of nowhere and fasten himself to me. And it went on and on and on until we neared a bridge. The right... and picked up speed, and in a while found myself in open country with Golovin nowhere in sight. I had lost him, or he had lost me. What difference does it make? I had no chance of ever getting back to the embassy now. The MVD would be there waiting for me with a color guard, so I just drove on. On the strength of an MVD identity card I found in the pocket of my overcoat, I obtained gasoline at a small town, and I continued on westward. I drove steadily the rest of that night and all the next day. And late the following night, I reached the outskirts of Warsaw, and the time had come to abandon the MVD car. It had served its purpose, but by now the entire secret police undoubtedly was alerted to watch for me, so I left it at the side of the road and started walking. In half an hour, I was at my destination, to the apartment of an old friend.

0: On the ragged edge. I needed rest.
1: What is it?
0: Hello, Maria.
1: Chicago!
0: May I come in?
1: Oh, Chicago, you're a ghost. Yes, yes, come in, come in.
0: I'm very tired.
1: Sit down here, my darling.
0: Thank you. Oh, it feels good.
1: I will make some tea for you. Mm. Oh, it's such a surprise to see you, my Chicago. What has happened to you? Are you not in Moscow? Oh, no, of course you're not in Moscow. You're here. Why are you here, Chicago? Chicago. Chicago. Already you're sleepy. That is good. You sleep, my darling.
0: Good morning.
1: Ah, Chicago, finally you wake up. But it is not morning, it is 2 o'clock in the afternoon. How do you feel now, huh? You sleep good?
0: Oh, seven.
1: You're going to stay awake now? I give you a cup of coffee.
0: An angel.
1: Oh, never mind the angel talking here.
0: Thanks. Oh, first cup of coffee I've had in 2 months.
1: Now you must tell me, Chicago, what has happened. Where do you come from? Where do you go?
0: Old Cotton-Eyed Joe.
1: Old which?
0: Your questions. Where do you come from? Where do you go? Like old Cotton-Eyed Joe. It's an American folk song.
1: Oh.
0: Never mind. Sit down, Maria, and I'll tell you.
1: I have missed you, Chicago. And when you came in last night, I was very happy.
0: You're still as beautiful as ever, Maria.
1: Oh, but I am wrong to talk this way to you. Everything was finished 2 years ago, and so it must remain.
0: I still think we were fools.
1: Shh, forget. Now, you're in a lot of trouble, huh?
0: Yeah, a lot.
1: You talk in your sleep.
0: Oh, what did I say?
1: Oh, I could not understand everything, but you keep on killing a man.
0: Golovin.
1: Golovin, yeah, that is the name. You must hate him to kill him so much.
0: Well, he gave me a lot of trouble.
1: Oh? What'd he look like?
0: Oh, he's a small man, quite small.
1: Maybe a little fat?
0: Yeah, mm-hmm.
1: Does he wear glasses?
0: I really talked in my sleep, didn't I?
1: No, but there is such a man outside in the street who looks like that.
0: What?
1: Wait, I go look. He's still there. Come look, but be careful. Don't let him see you. Across the street, you see? Oh, he has been there all day. He was there this morning.
0: He's an inspector for the MVD.
1: MVD?
0: I've got to get to Berlin.
1: Yes, you must leave Warsawa.
0: Maria, can you help me?
1: I think so. I know someone.
0: Can he be trusted?
1: Yes, you know my brother, Bronislav?
0: But he's with the communists.
1: Oh, I shall let you decide that when you meet

0: Remember to use the pistol only as a last resort. So, go over your cards again, and we shall see if you know them.
1: A personal identification card.
0: Doc.
1: Gasoline ration card.
0: Doc.
1: ID badge where I work.
0: Inspector for State Fisheries.
1: State Fisheries. Travel permit. And a work record.
0: Good, good. Now we go.
1: Maria. I don't know how...
2: Not a word from you.
1: You saved my life, Maria. I'll never forget.
2: So, give me a kiss now.
0: Mm-hmm. Come, come, come now. Let us go.
2: Goodbye. My beautiful Chicago.
1: Goodbye. Bronislav led me down the stairs and out the back door to the alley where his car was parked. There was no sign of Golovin, a relief to be sure, but still a surprise since both of us half expected to see him. Maria's brother had done a first-class job arranging my escape. From Warsaw to Berlin was a cruise, clear sailing all the way, and it was a lovely summer night when we arrived in Berlin. We drove as near to the line, dividing the sectors as we could. I got out. There was a handshake between us, and Bronislav was gone. I started walking to the end of the street, the end of Soviet influence. 10 yards away, I rounded a corner and...
3: Good evening, Luttrell.
1: Golovin. The little man blocked my path so I couldn't get by. His hands were thrust deep in his pockets, a frightening smile on his face.
3: So now it is the end of the road for us. No, Luttrell? For a while, I thought this moment would never come to pass. But now it is all over.
1: As he spoke, he withdrew a small pistol from his pocket, balanced it casually in his hand, and continued talking. This was the end for me.
3: To think, Luttrell, I allowed you to escape, so...
1: So that you could shoot me at the end of the road. Quite the saddest, aren't you?
3: I allowed it so that I could make my own way here.
1: Look, don't play games, Golovin.
3: Games? No games. This entire thing was planned for my escape.
1: Your escape?
3: Mine. By following you, I could give the impression that I was only doing my duty by pursuing an escaped prisoner. A prisoner who, by chance, you understand, led me to here. You still do not believe me, do you?
1: And I just don't get it, that's all.
3: Luttrell, in my country, it is bad life. Soon my colleagues would have seen the things I could no longer hide, and then would come the purge. The purge of me. I had to leave before that could happen. So, now.
1: And I find it kind of hard to swallow, I'll tell you that.
3: Here, take my gun. Take it. Now you believe? So come, my dear boy. We cannot stand here. Let us go across the road. You see, I need you to vouch for my story when I am questioned.
1: One thing, Golovin.
3: Yes?
1: What would you have done if you had found that your colleagues were closing in on you?
3: I would have seized you immediately and taken you back to Lubyanka. You were never exactly what you would call safe, Mr. Luttrell. You were my insurance.
1: Yeah. Oh.
3: This is the American sector?
1: It is. My territory now.
3: Then we must seek the military police, and I give myself up.
1: Yeah. Yeah, I guess they would like to have a talk with you.
3: So now, my dear boy...
1: Now, wait. Wait a minute, Golovin.
3: Wait?
4: Why did you do that?
1: A lot of reasons. You figure them out. My knuckles hurt. They were bleeding. Golovin sat on the pavement looking stupid. I turned to go, and as I did, he took his hand from his mouth. His full lips hung slack, revealing his steel teeth, bent grotesquely out of shape. I shuddered and went to find the military police.

Suspense, in which Mr. John Daner starred in his own story, The Man with the Steel Teeth. Next Tuesday, the story of three women and their vigil of death. We call it Waiting. That's next week on...

Suspense is produced and directed by Anthony Ellis. The music was composed by Leith Stevens and Lucian Morwick and conducted by Lud Gluskin. Featured in the cast were Maria Palmer, Edgar Barrier, Jack Crucian, and Robert Boone. Crime Photographer clicks against criminals Fridays on the CBS Radio Network.

This is the Man in Black, here again to introduce Columbia's program, Suspense. Tonight from Hollywood, we bring you two of America's most artful and distinguished stars. From the Metro-Goldwyn-Mayer Lotstadt studios comes Mr. Robert Young, and from Warner Brothers, Miss Geraldine Fitzgerald. Mr. Young and Miss Fitzgerald are with us to play in an unusual tale by the unusual James Thurber. An excerpt from the book, My World and Welcome to It, called A Friend to Alexander, adapted for radio by Freya Howard, is tonight's study in Suspense. If you've been with us before, you will know that Suspense is compounded of mystery and suspicion and dangerous adventure. In this series are tales calculated to intrigue you, to stir your nerves, to offer you a precarious situation, and then withhold the solution until the last possible moment. And so it is with Mr. Thurber's poignant and strange story and the performances of Robert Young as the man who was a friend to Alexander and of Geraldine Fitzgerald as his wife, Bess, who relates these events to us. We again hope to keep you in... Suspense!

0: Harry was a laughing, happy-go-lucky fellow before he began to have those dreams. I guess he was pretty much like dozens of other men who go to work every morning, settle down in soft chairs with their newspapers after dinner, and like a weekend in the country now and then. He was fond of easy living and good times. Like everyone else, he talked of the war, rationing, tires, and his golf scores. Until those nightmares began to plague him. At first, I was amused.
1: You know, I've been dreaming about Aaron Burr every night.
0: What for?
1: Well, how do I know what for?
0: Aaron Burr is a funny person to be dreaming about nowadays.
1: Why?
0: I mean, with all the countries in the world at war with each other.
1: What's so funny about dreaming?
0: Maybe you're upset.
1: Well, everybody dreams, don't they?
0: I don't see why you'd see Aaron Burr in your dreams.
1: Well, I do.
0: Where do you see him?
1: Oh, places. In Washington Square, or Bowling Green, or on Broadway.
0: Even here on 55th Street?
1: Mostly downtown. I'll be talking to a woman in a Victoria. A woman holding a white lace parasol.
0: Oh.
1: And suddenly there will be Aaron Burr, bowing and smiling and smelling like a carnation, telling his stories about France and getting off his insults.
0: Who is the woman in the Victoria?
1: Hmm? What?
0: The woman. Who is she?
1: Well, how do I know? You know about people in dreams, don't you? They're nobody at all. Or everybody.
0: Ah, but you see Aaron Burr plainly enough, though. I mean, he isn't anybody or nobody or everybody.
1: All right, all right. You have me there, but I don't know who the woman is.
0: Are you sure?
1: What's more, I don't care. Maybe it's Madame Jumel or Mittens Willett or a girl I knew in high school.
0: Who's Mittens Willett?
1: She was a famous New York actress in her day 50 years ago or so. She's buried in an old cemetery on 2nd Avenue. I've seen the tombstone.
0: That's very sad.
1: Why is it?
0: I mean, she probably died young. Almost all women did in those days.
1: He's a vile, cynical cad. I was standing and talking to Alexander Hamilton when Burr stepped up and slapped him in the face. When I looked at Hamilton, who do you suppose it was?
0: I don't know. Who?
1: My brother, Walter, one I've told you about. The one who was killed by that drunk in the cemetery.
0: Harry, I never could get that story straight.
1: I've told you about it a dozen times. This drunk came up to him when his back was turned and...
0: What was he doing in the cemetery?
1: That's not the point. He was killed. That's what's important. And I loved him very much.
0: I don't understand what...
1: What's the use of telling you every time I mention it? You start asking the same questions.
0: I understand now, dear. When you looked at Hamilton, he was your brother Walter.
1: Yes.
0: Harry, maybe we ought to go to the country for more weekends.
1: Weekends?
0: Yes.
1: I'm going to bed.
0: For a time that evening, I worried about Harry. Not about his dream. Why shouldn't he dream? But I wondered about his health. He looked so worried somehow, so unlike himself. I was glad when he went to bed. A good night's sleep was just what he needed, I thought. How could I know? The next morning, we were quietly eating our grapefruit when Harry flung down his spoon.
1: I wish he'd go back to France and stay there, him and his Lala.
0: Who, dear? Oh, you mean Aaron Burr. Did you dream about him again?
1: Yes, he said Lala to me.
0: Why should he say Lala?
1: I was at the tavern and we were drinking ale and I said something funny. I don't remember what it was. Something amusing about what Ben Franklin had said to Washington once. It was one of those things, you know.
0: No, I don't. Have some more coffee, dear.
1: I don't want any coffee. I made this remark and everyone laughed. Everyone but Burr, that is. He sort of sniffed. And then he said, Lala.
0: Well, why not? I mean, is there anything wrong about him saying Lala?
1: It was the way he said it. He was sneering at me. They all noticed it.
0: Who, dear? Who noticed?
1: The others, all of them. And Hamilton. I was there with Hamilton. It was swell until Burr came in. Aaron Burr.
0: I don't see why you dream about him all the time. Don't you think you should take some Luminol?
1: I'm not sick, I tell you. I know what I'm dreaming.
0: I just thought, well... It's always Burr, and that seems odd.
1: Well, why? Why shouldn't I dream about Burr if I want to?
0: But you don't want to.
1: No, but I can't help it. Everywhere I go with Alexander, sooner or later Burr shows up and makes those nasty remarks. Last night he elbowed Alexander out of his way, did it deliberately.
0: Alexander?
1: Hamilton.
0: Oh, Alexander Hamilton.
1: Yes, goodness knows I'm familiar enough with him by this time to call him by his first name.
0: Harry, you know, we might go to the old Drovers Inn this weekend. You like it there.
1: Hamilton has become not only my brother Walter, but practically every other guy I've ever liked.
0: Don't you like the old Drovers Inn anymore?
1: Isn't it natural that Hamilton should represent my brother and guys I like? That's natural, isn't it?
0: Yes, I suppose it is.
1: Well, then why are you looking at me like that?
0: You know, dear, I wish you'd go and see Dr. Fox.
1: I don't want to see Dr. Fox. I want Aaron Burr to stop sneering at me in my clothes. He looks at me and his lips curl up and he says, "La la, Mr. Andrews, what odd tastes you have."
0: I wish you'd go and see Dr. Fox.
1: I'm going to the zoo and feed popcorn to the rhinoceros. That makes things seem right, for a little while anyway.
0: I thought he'd forgotten all about that ancient pistol duel, because for 2 days after that, he lost his haggard, tired look and actually seemed cheerful. But one night, about 5 a.m, he came into my room in pajamas and bare feet, his hair disheveled and his eyes wild.
1: He got him. He got him. The rotter got him. Alexander fired in the air and smiled at him, just like Walter must have smiled.
0: Like Walter? Oh, yes, dear. Your brother, Walter, who was killed in a cemetery.
1: This was at Weehawken in New Jersey.
0: What? Your brother?
1: No, Hamilton and Burr. The duel. Hamilton had a white ruff around his neck. Burr was in black tights, French clothes. Alexander lifted his pistol and fired in the air and then smiled at Burr. And then that fiend from hell took deliberate aim. He took so long. He meant to take his time about it. I saw him grin. And then he pointed his pistol at Alexander and fired. He killed him in cold blood, the foul scum!
0: Oh, darling. Don't, darling. Here. Here, dear. Take some of these pills.
1: I don't want any.
0: Oh, take it. You'll feel better.
1: I don't want any, I tell you.
0: Here, darling. Swallow. Please, swallow.
1: All right.
0: There. That's better.
1: The cad. A rotten, sneaking cad. He grinned just as he fired. And Alexander clutched himself at the stomach. Then shook his head and tried to walk forward. Then he fell. With his mouth open as though he wanted to say something. And Burr stood there. Grinning.

0: He was better after that, but I kept urging him to see Dr. Fox. At first he refused, but later he decided to humor me. He was humoring me by this time, and Dr. Fox, too.
1: How you been feeling, Doc?
2: Oh, fairly well, Mr. Andrews. My pulse has been just what seems to be the trouble?
1: Nothing. Nothing wrong with me.
0: He has nightmares.
2: You look a little underweight. Perhaps your diet.
1: Oh, I'm not underweight. Overweight, maybe, but not underweight.
2: Getting enough exercise?
1: Same as usual.
0: He's worried about something. He always has this same dream.
2: Aha, a dream, eh? What kind of a dream?
1: Just a plain old dream. Aha.
0: No, it isn't. It's about his brother Walter, who was killed in a cemetery by a drunken man. Only it isn't really about him.
2: Really? Why, very few people are actually killed in cemeteries. It's an interesting coincidence, if I may say so.
1: You mean, you know somebody who was killed in a cemetery, too? Is that the coincidence?
2: I meant your brother being killed in a cemetery. You know, dead in a cemetery. A sort of, do you follow me?
1: No. I think you should go see Dr. Fox, Dr. Fox.
2: Interesting. Yes, very interesting. I wonder if you would mind stepping into the next room, Mr. Andrews. I want to give you a thorough examination. Right in here, sir, and we'll just have a look at you.
1: Well, I hope you're satisfied. You heard what he said. There's nothing the matter with me at all.
0: I'm glad your heart is so fine. He said so, you know. He said your heart is fine.
1: Sure, it's fine. My heart's fine. Everything's fine.
0: And you know what I was thinking?
1: No, what?
0: I was just thinking that now that Alexander Hamilton is dead, why, you won't see any more of Aaron Burr.
1: Yeah, I guess you're right.
0: But I was wrong. Aaron Burr did not leave my husband to sweeter or more peaceful dreams. Harry said nothing about it for several mornings, but I could tell he was still being tortured by those ghosts. He brooded over his breakfast. He didn't answer me when I spoke to him. I dropped my butter knife, and he jumped.
1: What was that?
0: Only my knife.
1: Oh.
0: Harry, are you still dreaming about that man?
1: Oh, I wish I hadn't told you about it. Forget it, will you?
0: I can't forget it with you going on this way.
1: Can't you forget I mentioned it?
0: Maybe you should see a psychiatrist.
1: Oh, bosh.
0: What does he do now?
1: What does who do?
0: Aaron Burr. I don't see why he keeps coming into your dreams now.
1: He goes around bragging that he did it with his eyes closed. Says he didn't even look.
0: Didn't look when?
1: When he killed Alexander in that duel.
0: Well, what?
1: He claims he can hit the ace of spades at 30 paces blindfolded. Furthermore, since you ask what he does, he jostles me at parties now.
0: I think you should stay out of this, Harry. It wasn't any business of yours anyway. And it happened so long ago.
1: I'm not getting into anything. It's getting into me. Can't you see that?
0: I see that we've got to get you away from here. Oh, maybe if you slept someplace else for a few nights, you wouldn't dream about him anymore.
1: I don't know.
0: Let's go to the country tomorrow. We'll stay at the Lime Rock Lodge.
1: Bess, why can't we visit the Crowleys? They live in the country.
0: All right, fine.
1: Bob has a pistol, and we could do a little target shooting.
0: What do you want a pistol for?
1: Plenty of open space.
0: I think you'd want to get away from shooting.
1: Yes. Sure, dear.

0: The vacation seemed a success at first. When we arrived at the Crowley's house in the cab, I thought I'd left my suitcase at the railroad station. Harry laughed his old normal laugh for the first time in many days as he found the bag and handed it to me. And then he leaned over and kissed me.
1: Good old Connecticut.
0: Oh, Harry, this is wonderful.
1: Oh, we'll have a grand time, Miss.
0: Yes, dear.
2: Hello, Miss.
3: Hi, Harry.
0: Here they come.
1: Good old Bob. Remind me to tell him that rabbit joke.
0: Hello, Madison.
4: I'll take your bags, Mr. Andrews.
1: Thank you, Madison. Good to see you.
4: Thank you, sir.
3: Hello there.
2: Fizz, what a wonderful
1: Well, man. Bob, hi, how's the old country squire?
3: Oh, fine. How have you been?
1: Never better. Boy, it's good to be here. Hello, Alice.
2: Well, you too. I'm so glad you've come. Gets kind of dull here in the hinterland.
0: Oh, I'm glad, too.
4: Say, wait till you get one of our extra special cold martinis into you. You'll feel ship shape.
1: Still know how to mix them, huh?
4: Better never. Get lots of practice these long country winters.
0: Oh, it was grand, seeing Harry's face relaxed and smiling over his cocktail glass. When I went to bed that night, I felt that at last that nasty old business of the dream was over. And I was happy. But when I awoke the next morning, I saw my husband lying rigid on his back, staring at the ceiling.
1: One Henry Andrews, an architect.
5: What's the matter, dear?
1: Nothing.
5: Oh, why don't you go back to sleep, Harry? It's only 8 o'clock, and this is the country.
1: One Henry Andrews, an architect.
5: What are you talking
1: about? That's what he calls me.
5: Calls you who?
1: One Henry Andrews, an architect, he keeps saying in his nasty little sneering voice. One Henry Andrews!
0: Harry, Harry, please don't yell. You'll wake the whole house. It's early. People want to sleep.
1: I'm beneath him. I'm just anybody. I'm a man in a gray suit. Be on your good behavior, my good man, he says to me. Or I shall have one of my lackeys give you a taste of the riding crop.
0: Why should he say that to you?
1: You ask me why.
0: He wasn't such a great man, was he? I mean, didn't he try to sell Louisiana to the French or something behind Washington's back?
1: He was a traitor.
0: Then why worry what he says?
1: He was a scoundrel, but a very brilliant mind.
0: I was in hopes you weren't going to dream about him anymore. I thought if we came up here...
1: It's him or me. I can't stand this forever.
0: Neither can I.

0: As I had expected, Harry spent most of the afternoon with Bob, shooting at targets. At first, they just aimed at the paper squares. It all seemed to be good-natured and in fun. After a while, Harry stood with his back to the dead tree trunk on which the targets were nailed. Then he walked 30 paces ahead in a stiff-legged manner, and his face was set in stern lines. His revolver was at arm's length above his head when he turned suddenly and fired. Bob dropped to the ground, scared.
1: Hey, what's the big idea, Harry?
0: But Harry didn't answer. He started to walk back to that dead tree trunk again. Then, with his back to the target, he began marking off the 30 paces. Bob called to him.
1: I think they kept their arms hanging straight down. I don't think they stuck them up in the air.
0: But my husband continued to count off. At the 30th step, he lowered his arm, wheeled about suddenly, and fired from his hip.
1: Hey there, watch out!
0: Two of the shots missed the tree, but the last one hit it. Like a mechanical man or someone in a trance, Harry began to walk back to the tree again without a word. His lips tight, his eyes bright, his breathing coming fast.
1: And look, it's my turn!
0: But Harry about-faced and stalked on. This time when he fired, his eyes were closed. Poor Bob didn't know what to make of this strange behavior.
2: Hey, good heavens, man, give me that gun, will you?
0: Without a protest, Harry let him have it. For the first time, he spoke.
3: I need a lot more practice, I guess.
2: Well, not with me standing around. Come on, let's get back to the house and shake up a drink. Gee, I've got the jumps.
3: I need a lot more practice.
0: I guess I must have slept soundly that night, because I didn't hear him leave the room. He must have crawled out of bed, dressed silently, and crept out of the room. The sun was just coming up, and the light was hard, and the air was cold. Then I heard the shots. I threw on a dressing gown and ran downstairs. The Crowleys were in the hall.
4: Oh, good heavens, Bess.
0: Is Harry all right?
2: It sounds like it.
0: Where is he? What's he doing?
4: It sounds as though he's out behind the studio, shooting.
0: Alice.
4: Oh, no, take it easy, Bess. Bob will go out and get him. Maybe he had a nightmare or walked in his sleep.
0: No, he never walks in his sleep. He's awake, all right.
4: Well, let's go down and get some coffee. He'll need some.
2: Yes, I'll need some, too. Hey, what the dickens is the matter with him, anyway?
0: I don't know. I'm so sorry.
4: Bob, you go get him.
2: At your service, madam, alive or dead.
4: Bob, stop it.
2: Okay, I'll do my best.
4: Come on, Bess. We'll go to the kitchen.
0: What's that noise?
4: Where?
0: In the kitchen.
4: Oh, it's you, Madison.
5: Yes, ma'am.
4: Well, you're shaking.
5: I was just wondering, ma'am.
4: No, it's all right, Madison. You go on back to bed.
5: Clothita was scared, ma'am, and I thought...
4: Well, you tell Clothita that it's all right. Mr. Andrews is shooting a little. He couldn't sleep.
5: Yes, ma'am.
4: Yes.
0: I don't know what to do, Alice.

0: I guess the Crowleys were relieved when the cab came to drive us to the station early that day. Their maid had threatened to leave. The neighbors were complaining about the early morning disturbance, and their own nerves were ragged.
1: Boy, I'll need a drink after that.
2: Yes, and make mine a stiff one.
1: Gee, I'm sure glad he's gone.
2: Well, it was either he or Clothita. You can't afford to lose a good cook these days.
1: Say, what do you think's the matter with him?
2: I don't know. It's what Clothita would call the shoots, I guess.
1: You know, he said a funny thing when I went out and got him this morning.
2: Well, let's have it. I could stand a funny thing.
1: I asked him what the deuce he was doing out there in that freezing air with only his pants and shirt and shoes on, and you know what he said?
2: What?
1: I'll get him one of these nights. That's just what he said.
0: By this time, I was really frightened. When we returned to the city, Harry was a picture of gloom. Our first night back, I looked at him as he lay on the chaise longue in my bedroom in his blue dressing gown, smoking a cigarette. He was haggard and tired, and he kept biting his lower lip. I mixed a scotch and water nightcap for him.
3: No thanks, no liquor. I need a steady hand. Watch my hand. Does it tremble?
0: No.
3: Is it steady?
0: Yes, very.
3: That's good. That's very good. You need a steady hand, you know.
0: For what, dear?
3: Oh, things.
0: Harry, will you sleep in my room tonight?
3: No, you'd keep shaking me all night to keep me awake. You're afraid to let me meet him.
0: Are you still on that?
3: Why do you think everybody's better than I? I can outshoot him the best day he ever lived.
0: Oh, of course,
3: dear. In the waistcoat. Right next to the middle button. He has three big pearl buttons on his waistcoat. Came from France.
0: Why don't you dream about somebody else? Anybody else, please.
3: You'd like that, wouldn't you? You'd like to have me dream about somebody who wouldn't hurt a fly. Somebody like that. Because you'd know I'd never get in a duel with him.
0: A duel? You're dreaming of a duel now?
3: Ever since Hamilton died. Burr knows I hate him. It's nearly over now.
0: Harry.
3: It's him or me. I'll get him, the rotter.
0: But Harry...
3: I know I'll get him. You see, I have a modern pistol. He has to use an old-fashioned single-shot muzzle loader.
0: Is that quite fair?
3: Fair? What do I care if it's fair or not? Was it fair the way he shot Alexander? Was it?
0: Don't be mad with me, Harry.
3: Oh, I'm sorry, darling.
0: I'm very unhappy.
3: I'm sorry, darling.
0: And I'm worried sick.
3: Well, I'm sorry, darling. Don't cry. Please don't cry. It upsets me when you cry. And I mustn't be upset. I must be very calm and rested. My hand must be steady tonight. Especially tonight.
0: Oh, I'm so worried, Harry.
3: Don't worry about me. I'll be all right. I'll be fine. My hand is like a rock.
0: Later, when I kissed him goodnight, I knew it was really goodbye. He didn't say anything, and neither did I. It's just that he seemed so far away, in another world, and each moment I felt that he was becoming more and more remote. Something told me he wasn't coming back. I couldn't sleep. After an hour of tossing and turning, I went to Harry's room. He was sleeping peacefully. I sat down in his chair and watched over him for a long while. Then, finally, I must have fallen asleep.
3: A beautiful morning.
0: It was about 5 a.m. when I awoke. Harry was talking in his sleep.
3: Ah, yes, the doctor. Good of you to come, doctor. Yes, often misty at this hour.
0: Harry.
3: Are they loaded? Splendid.
0: Harry, wake up.
3: Yes, I'm perfectly ready. Is Mr. Burr? He is? Good. Shall we proceed? No, I do not care to make a statement. Very well. Yes, I understand perfectly. 10 paces. Turn and fire at the dropping of the handkerchief. Yes, 10 paces.
0: Harry!
3: Thank you for acting as my second, Mr. J. Of course, extremely good of you. Very well, then I'm quite ready. 1, 2, 3.
0: Harry!
3: Four,
0: Harry, please.
3: 5.
0: Don't, Harry.
3: 6, 7.
0: Harry.
3: 8, 9, 10.

0: Dr. Fox was puzzled when he examined Harry the next morning.
1: Extraordinary. His heart was as sound as a dollar when I saw him the other day.
0: He seemed to be fine, Dr. Fox.
1: I can't understand it.
0: What?
1: Why his heart stopped as if he'd been shot.
0: Shot?
1: Yes. Of course, there are no gunshot wounds and no...
0: Shot.
1: Now, Mrs. Andrews.
0: That's it. Shot.
1: Now, you'll have to calm yourself. You can't help him now.
0: I should have known it would happen. I kept staring at Harry's right hand. The three fingers next to the index finger were closed stiffly on the palm, as if gripping the handle of a pestle. The taut thumb was doing its part to hold that invisible handle tightly and unwaveringly. But it was the index finger which held my eye the longest. I looked carefully to make sure I was right. Yes. Yes, it was so. That index finger was curved inward slightly, as if it were about to press the trigger of a pistol. So there had been a duel after all. Perhaps there was no gunshot wound. But Harry had been shot as surely as he was dead. Dr. Fox saw me staring and spoke to me.
1: What are you looking at, Mrs. Andrews?
0: Harry never even fired a shot. Aaron Burr killed him the way he killed Hamilton.
1: Well, what are you talking about?
0: Aaron Burr shot him through the heart. I knew he would.
1: Yes, but there's no evidence to...
0: I knew he would. Then Dr. Fox put an arm around me. He looked at me gently and a bit frightened, the way I used to look at Harry when he told me about his dreams. He led me to his assistant and whispered something. He thought I didn't hear him, but I did.
2: She's crazy. Stark, raving crazy.
0: I let the assistant take me away. Maybe he thought I was crazy, too. But now, I knew. Aaron Burr got Harry. Just as he had killed Hamilton in that old quarrel long ago.

0: And so closes A Friend to Alexander, starring Robert Young and Geraldine Fitzgerald, the James Thurber story, which was tonight's tale of suspense. The producer of these broadcasts is William Speer, who with Robert Louis Cheyenne, guest director, Freya Howard, author, and Bernard Herrmann and Lucien Marowick, conductor and composer, collaborated in presenting A Friend to Alexander.
1: Now CBS is pleased to announce that beginning August 17th at 10 to 10:30 Eastern Wartime, Mr. Robert Young, whom you've heard as star of tonight's suspense, will begin a brand new CBS series entitled Passport for Hunter. Passport for Hunter will bring you each week the adventures of an American newspaper reporter among the people of the United Nations. Next week's broadcast will be written and directed by Norman Corwin, with music by Bernard Herrmann, and the star, as we have said, will be Robert Young.
0: This is your narrator, the man in black, inviting you to be with us next week at this same time when, with Miss Agnes Moorhead and with a repeat performance by popular request of the play called Sorry, Wrong Number, we again hope to keep you in suspense.
1: This is CBS, the Columbia Broadcasting System.

0: And now, a tale well calculated to keep you in suspense. In a moment, Act One of Blackbeard's Ace, starring Elaine Rost and John Thomas, and written especially for Suspense by Jack Buttram. This first portion of Suspense is brought to you by the makers of Marlboro cigarettes. Why don't you settle back and have a full-flavored smoke? Have a Marlboro. 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Try Marlboro.
1: I had never believed in ESP, extrasensory perception. Oh, I had heard of universities conducting tests of this mental phenomenon, but their studies covered only those messages transmitted from one living subject to another. The messages that came to me were transmitted by the dead. Charles, my husband, was worried about my dreams. And after he finished his last book, he suggested a rest for the two of us on the Carolina coast.
2: Margot, you remember Aunt Ida? She lives down on the coast near Charleston.
1: What about her?
2: Well, she's invited us to vacation in a seacoast cabin she has in her hands. Sound good?
1: Oh, well, I don't know, Charles. You think we should? With your writing and all, I just have the feeling...
2: Oh, come on, Margot. She says she can't get a buyer, and the place is just standing idle, so let's go.
1: Well, all right, honey. But you remember the last time we went away. I had that awful dream.
2: Now, dearest, the doctor said those dreams were all cured. You're as good as new.
1: Charles, they weren't dreams. They were real. They happened. I know they did.
2: All right. Whatever they were, they're all gone now. And you do need a change.
1: All right, dear. I'll go if you really want me to.
2: That's my girl. Well, we can start packing right away. I'll get my typewriter. Did you get those books from the library?
1: Yes, I put them on your desk.
2: Oh, yes, I see them. What about these? The Lore of Piracy and Rascals of the Spanish Main. Where'd you get these?
1: I don't really know, Charles. I just saw them on the shelf and picked them up. They just seemed interesting. I just sort of felt I wanted to read them.
2: Uh-huh. Well, they might come in handy at that. That section of the coast is full of pirate stories. We'll probably need a handbook to know one pirate from another.
1: I won't need a book. No, Charles. I'll know them. I'm sure I'll know them.
3: Now, how'd you folks happen to buy this place?
2: Well, we're not buying it, Jed. You see, my aunt acquired this place. What do they call it?
3: Teach's Cove?
2: Yes, Teach's Cove. Well, she bought it along with some other property about a year ago.
3: That'd be right after old Hurd died.
2: Old Hurd?
3: Yeah, Hurd Simpson. His fella used to own the cove. Right queer old gent. Lived out here all alone. Yeah, I reckon his land went up for taxes right after the accident.
1: He died in an accident?
3: Well, the official report said accident. Most folks around here got their own ideas.
2: Like what?
3: Well, I saw it myself, and I don't think it was no accident. I usually brought out Hurd's weekly groceries, and when I come out one Saturday morning, he wasn't nowhere about. I sat and waited a spell, but after a while, I got suspecting, so I gets to looking around, and I finds this little trickle coming out from under the door. Looked like somebody dropped a jar of preserves, but it was blood.
1: Oh, no.
3: Well, I busted in the door and found old Hurd dead as a hammer. Terrible cut.
1: Oh.
3: That's right, ma'am. Weren't no sight for a lady. The sheriff, he come out and marked it down as an accident because the doors and windows were locked from the inside. But how a fella could cut himself from the shoulder clear down to here by falling on something, especially when we couldn't find nothing that big for him to fall on.
1: Oh, Charles.
2: There now, honey, there now. Oh. I'm afraid your little gory tale has frightened my wife.
3: Oh, no, there's no need to be frightened now, ma'am. That was most a year ago. at least it was about this same time last year, time of the full moon and the highest tide.
1: Pirate's moon.
4: Margot.
3: Yeah, that's right, ma'am. Pirate's moon. I reckon they called it that because of the high tide. They could slip over sandbars and get farther up the inlets to bury their treasure or whatever.
4: Margot, how did you know about a pirate's moon?
1: I don't know, Charles. Read it in one of those books, I guess.
3: Well, there's a cove right up ahead.
4: Oh, it's a nice-looking place. The way you were talking, I expected to see a tumble-down shack.
3: Oh, old Hurd is a pretty good fella keeping the place up. Yeah. Well, here we are.
1: Certainly is deserted country. We didn't see a single soul on the way out here.
3: Well, I guess I better help you get set up, huh?
4: I'll unlock the door if you can start bringing in the bags.
1: Yes, hurry. Get in before dark. I don't know why, but I just knew we must be inside the cabin with the door locked before dark. There was something that would not be quiet, something inside my brain that was trying to speak to me. I had to shut it out of my mind.
3: Well, that ought to do it. Hope you folks are comfortable.
1: Thank you, Jed, for all your help.
3: That's all right, ma'am.
4: Here, I'll pay you and see you off.
3: Goodbye, ma'am.
1: Goodbye, Jed. Thanks again.
4: I didn't want to say anything in there, but my wife's been ill.
3: Oh?
4: Well, not physically, but, well, she has periods of, well, hearing people who aren't there.
3: Hearing people?
4: Do you get what I mean?
3: Yes, sir. I think so. She's edgy.
4: Exactly. I know we originally arranged for you to come out at the end of the week to pick us up, but I think you'd better come back sooner. You know, if she should have a relapse. Well, I wouldn't want to keep her out here any longer than absolutely necessary.
3: Well, I reckon I could make it out the day after tomorrow.
4: Oh, that'd be fine, Jed. Here's your money for this trip.
3: Oh, thanks, sir. Oh, Mr. Reed.
4: Yes?
3: If I was you, I wouldn't go taking any moonlight strolls around Teach's Cove. It's best to be in after dark.
1: I determined that my husband should see no abnormal sign in me. I laughed. I acted gay. I ignored the feeling and the thoughts that kept trying to force their way into my brain.
4: Darling, look. Look through the window. How beautiful that sunset. The tops of those clouds are still in the sunlight, the base in the dark.
1: It's the way I feel sometimes.
4: What?
1: Nothing.
4: Margot, do you know where I put those books?
1: What books, dear?
4: You know, the ones you checked out on pirates.
1: I didn't pack them, Charles.
4: I know you didn't, but I put them in myself. Oh, yes. Yes, here they are.
1: But, Charles, I...
4: Well, I thought I'd look up your friend Teach, since this cover's supposedly named for him. Might even do some treasure hunting myself.
1: Oh.
4: Look at this map. It was drawn a long time ago. Not labeled, of course, but the general shape seems to correspond with our little inlet out there. I'll bet that's it.
1: Yes. It is our inlet.
4: And listen to this, honey. Edward Teach, better known as Blackbeard, was a giant of a man standing well over 6 feet and weighing nearly 300 pounds. He was killed in a furious fight in an inlet on the Carolina coast. The secret of his supposed hidden treasure went with him into oblivion. Doesn't that sound exciting?
1: What was that?
4: What was what?
1: I thought I heard a squeaking. Rhythmic. Like an oarlock. As if someone were rowing.
4: I didn't hear anything, but I'll look. Well, can't see anything now. Must have been your imagination. Oh, let's see, where was I? Oh, yes, right here. His favorite weapon was a cutlass, which could inflict a horrible wound at one blow. There are probably many shallow graves along the coast that attest to Blackbeard's double insurance when concealing treasure. It's interesting, don't you think, dear?
1: I think it's horrible.
4: Can't you just see it? The treasure's buried. The men start to fill up the get. But before they can, the giant cutlass flashes twice in the moonlight.
1: Charles rushed out to investigate that screen. I knew he would find nothing. But at least it was a relief to know I'd not just imagined it. Charles had heard it too. Next morning, there was no indication of the mysterious sounds of the night before. Only a lingering dread in my mind. For I knew that night would fall again.
4: Oh, it's just what we need. Sun, sky.

0: palpitations coincided with a perfectly natural sound.
1: Charles, imagination? Coincidence?
0: Well, I don't believe it was Blackbeard's ghost guarding his treasure, if that's what you're leading up to.
1: I hadn't mentioned it at all.
0: Oh, I just know it's on your mind. It's... Say, what's that over there?
1: What?
0: That piece of iron sticking up out of the sand. Looks like part of a small boat's anchor. It's pretty ancient. Let's dig it out.
1: Charles, I don't think we should.
0: Oh, for Pete's sake, why? It's broad daylight. Come on. What's this? Looks like a piece of ivory. Heart-shaped. Black diamond shape inlaid in the middle. You ever see anything like it?
1: No, Charles.
0: I wonder if it's valuable. It's a funny little thing. Just one hole in it down near the point of the heart.
1: It's evil, Charles. It's evil. Throw it away.
0: Now, Margot, don't get excited over a little bit of ivory. It might be valuable, that's all.
1: Evil, Charles. It's evil. Evil. Evil. A planchette. A planchette.
0: What?
1: It's an ivory planchette. Used to communicate with the dead.
0: Take it easy, honey.
1: The small hole is for the insertion of a writing instrument. There are two small casters attached to it. You place it on a piece of paper, let the hands rest lightly on top, and it writes messages. Evil messages. Evil. Evil.
0: Here, darling. Lie down on the bed. Here's something to drink. It'll help you rest. Make you feel better. There now. Now, what kind of evil messages are you worried about?
1: What?
0: You were just telling me about messages from the dead. What were they?
1: I don't remember.
0: Well, you just said something about this planchette, right? You don't remember, do you?
1: No. I really don't know what you're talking about. It's like I blacked out for a moment.
0: Well, let's see if you were right about that thing. I'll look it up in that pirate book of yours. It's a glossary. Pirate, right plane. Oh, yes, here. Planchette used in a form of automatism. Especially believed to be used in communication with the dead. You're right, Margot. Absolutely right. Well, by golly, we're going to try.
1: No, Charles. It's evil. I know that, too. It's evil.
0: There, baby. Now you just go to sleep. You get some rest now.
1: Charles.
0: That's my girl. You'll sleep for a few hours. Well, now, maybe the planchette will tell me where Blackbeard's treasure lies. That is, unless his ghost is still guarding it.
1: Charles, where are you?
0: Right here, darling.
1: Charles, the planchette, did you...
0: No dice, baby. Old Blackbeard just won't tell me where his treasure is. I fixed up the little plaything there, put a pencil in, sat for over an hour with my hands resting on it, waiting for it to write on the paper. Still blank.
1: I'm glad.
0: I guess the way those things really work is your muscles finally get tired and you write out the messages that are already in your brain.
1: Maybe so, Charles. But how do the messages get in your brain in the first place?
0: Don't ask me. Ask old Blackbeard. You hungry?
1: No, not very.
0: You've been sleeping all afternoon. It's already dark.
1: Is the moon up yet? It should be full tonight.
0: Why, I hadn't noticed. Why?
1: You said it wasn't quite full last night. Tonight must be the pirate's moon, with the highest tide. Good night for reclaiming buried treasure.
0: Yes, I guess so.
1: I guess I will fix a little something. You had dinner yet?
0: Just a snack.
1: Well, let's see. Where did I put that? Where did this come from? A cutlass. Did Charles put this here to scare me?

0: does he want to drive me out of my mind? I won't make a scene. I'll just ignore him like it wasn't even there. I won't even mention it.
1: Charles? Did you hear it?
2: What, dear?
1: That sound again. Like the rowing we heard last night, just before the scream.
2: No, Margot. You're really letting this thing get too big a hold on you.
1: You didn't hear it.
2: I didn't hear a thing.
1: I won't then either. I won't imagine I heard anything. He's trying again. Trying to make me think thoughts that don't belong to me. Telling me I'm hearing things. Oh, Charles. Charles.
3: Well, oh, I think I'll turn in early tonight. Oh, boy.
2: City boys like me get tired pretty quick in the outdoors.
1: Yes, it's a good idea, Charles. You need some rest. Yes. You need a rest. After tramping around this afternoon while I was asleep, finding that cutlass, putting it in here to make me think I'm going crazy. Yes. Yes, you sleep. Where is that planchette? Oh, yes, here. Put in the pencil. Now, on the paper. Right. Right. Write out the message that is in my brain. Reveal it to me. Write. Write. There it's moving. It's writing. K-I-L. Kill? Kill whom? Why? C-H-A-R-L. No! No, why should I kill Charles? He's my husband. He takes care of me. He keeps me... Wait a minute. Does Charles think I'm crazy? Y-E-S.
2: What was that?
1: Oh. Did you hear something, Charles?
2: Yes, I thought I did. Something like we heard last night.
1: Don't you think it's your imagination, Charles?
2: There. There you... You must have heard it that time, Margot. Didn't you?
1: Really, Charles, you've been awfully jumpy lately.
2: Margot, what's the matter with you?
1: Nothing, Charles. Absolutely nothing. I've just been using the planchette.
2: You have? Here, let me see this paper. Is this what the planchette wrote?
1: Yes.
2: It says... Kill Charles. Yes. Margot, what does this mean? Are you crazy?
1: I don't know, Charles. Is that what you want me to be? Did you put this in the kitchen so I would think Blackbeard had been here?
2: Margot, what are you doing with that thing? Put it down. You could hurt yourself.
1: Do you want me to say I'm crazy, Charles? Do you want me to say that I've been talking to Blackbeard and he wants me to keep you from disturbing his treasure? Is that what you want me to say, Charles?
2: I don't... Margot. Margot, stay back. Put that down. Margot! Margot!
4: Hello, the house. That's funny. Nobody seems to be around. Mr. Reed said I should come out and check on things today. I guess I'll just take a look. Oh, Lord, look at that. Now, Miss Reed, there now. I'm here to help you. No use to cry no more right now.
5: Oh, Jed, it's horrible.
4: Yes, ma'am. It sure is. Now, come on, let's go outside, away from all this, huh? Now, why don't you tell me all about it, huh? How it happened?
1: I don't know. The last thing I remember, yesterday, Charles gave me a sedative to make me sleep. I had horrible nightmares all about blood. Then this morning I woke and found this.
4: Now, ma'am, it won't do no good to cry no more. It sure is terrible. Terrible cut.
1: What?
4: Terrible cut your husband had there. Terrible, just like one Herd had.
1: Hurts him?
4: Yes, ma'am. Of course, you wouldn't know it unless you've seen them both like I have, but them cuts are almost identical. Exactly alike. What's that you're hanging on to?
1: This?
4: Yeah.
1: I don't know. We found it on the beach yesterday.
4: Yeah. Now, that's mighty hard to explain. Old Herd had one of them things, too.
1: He did?
4: Yeah. Practically had to pry his fingers off of it. Funny little things, ain't they?
1: But I thought this... I thought mine was the only one.
4: Oh, no, ma'am. Some kind of gambling ship, I reckon, sunk out there a couple of years ago, and ever since then, them things been washing ashore.
1: Then they're not valuable as antiques or anything.
4: Oh, shucks, no, ma'am. They got so plentiful around here, folks got to calling them Blackbeard's Ace. Not much use to them, I reckon.
1: No, Jed. Not much use. Not much use to him at all. Except to Blackbeard.
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22: When the police accused George with the murder of those young actresses, I took up for him till the very last. Of course, I should have known better because Lady Susie didn't trust him, and Lady Susie is a smart cat. She has a way of picking winners among humans. On the surface, George didn't look like a criminal, big and gruff. There was nothing unusual looking about him, except his hands. Still, that peculiar antagonism between George and Susie from the very first day he came to work for me at rehearsal house. It was a dismal afternoon. The rain had been pouring steadily for hours, and in the unreal half-light of the old brownstone parlor, those blunt, twitching fingers seemed grotesquely alive with evil. I was frantic, or I probably never would have hired. What's your name?
23: George.
22: George?
23: George Smith.
22: Married?
23: My wife's dead.
22: Oh. Any children?
23: One, a girl.
22: Where is she?
23: Dead.
22: Oh?
23: I don't talk about it, Mom, ever.
22: I see. Any references?
23: No, but I'm a good worker.
22: Well, goodness knows, that's what I need.
23: You'd want me to stay on the place?
22: Oh, yes, indeed. There's a small room down in the cellar that our last handyman used before he went to the munitions factory. It's quite comfortable. Come along, I'll show it to you.
23: You showing me the room? This means I'm hired?
22: Well, for a while, at least. Of course, I don't like your not having references, but with the man's shortage...
23: You won't regret hiring me, Mum.
22: Well, in a girl's boarding house, we just do need a man for the heavy work. There's always the furnace to tend to.
23: Only girls live here?
22: Young actresses. I was one myself years ago.
23: Actresses?
22: Yes, poor dears. They don't have an easy time. That's why I opened this boarding house, just to help them out as much as I can.
23: Actresses? Pretty ones?
22: Here's the door to the cellar. Now, watch your step.
23: Anybody home but you?
22: Just me and Susie. No, no, you don't have to take my arm. Just hold on to the railing.
23: It's a cat! A cat! Get away! Get away!
22: Stop kicking my cat!
23: Devil's scratch!
22: Stop it, I say! Susie, come here! Mr. Smith, what do you mean?
23: I'm sorry. I never liked cats. They bring me trouble.
22: Then, obviously, you're not the one for the job.
23: But I gotta have this job.
22: Not if you're going to treat my cat that way. Why, this whole house revolves around Lady Susie.
23: Lady what?
22: Lady Susie, my cat. The girls here at the house call her Lucky Lady Susie.
23: A cat Lucky?
22: She's brought luck to many an actress right here in this house. Why, the girls regard her as some people do, a rabbit's foot or a luck charm. She's a tradition.
23: Well, if she's that important, we'll get along. Won't we, Kitty? Nice, Kitty.
22: No, I wouldn't have hired George, but I had to have a handyman. But I think I realized right then that he was no good for the house. Even if he was startled, that was no excuse for a great big man to kick a harmless little pet. My mother always said, any man who isn't kind to animals is not to be trusted. But what with the war and... Well, George was a good worker. However, he and Lady Susie never did get along. Odd, too, because she was friendly with everybody. By strange coincidence, girls that she'd scratched in a playful mood had achieved fame in the theater soon afterwards. So Lucky Lady Susie was pampered and coaxed by the young hopefuls at Rehearsal House. The girls usually stopped by my parlor for tea every afternoon before going up to their rooms to change. Of course, Lady Susie was always here. More tea, Alice?
0: No thanks, Miss Plimpton.
22: You, Jane?
2: Half a cup, please. It may get me out of this blue mood.
22: Here you are, Jane. And your usual cream.
2: Thanks. Come here, Susie, and sit on my lap. Oh, if you just bring me a little luck.
22: Now, Jane.
2: I'll never get anywhere in the theater.
22: Just keep on plugging, dear. You'll make it. Did anybody hear how Diane came out with a reading?
2: Well, she should be home any minute now.
22: Poor dear, she's worked so long for a break.
2: Well, haven't we all? Oh, but Diane will get along. I'm sure of it. She got the good luck token from Lady Susie last
3: night. Slim, girls, you darling.
22: Diane!
3: I made it.
22: Oh,
3: I got the part.
22: No, dear, now tell us all about it, please.
3: Oh, and all because of Miss Plim, the guardian angel of struggling young actresses.
2: Who feeds us three meals a day.
4: Oh. And never submits a bill.
3: And has the most wonderful cat in the world. Susie, you know, don't you, that you're making me a famous actress?
22: Now, Diane, Susie just gives you confidence in yourself. There's nothing to the superstition that...
3: Oh, yes, there is. One tiny scratch from Lucky Lady and success is inevitable.
4: Why, only last week she scratched Diane, and now look. She'll be a star overnight.
3: Oh, yes.
2: Well, I think it... I'm very happy for you, Diane.
3: Thanks.
2: Oh, Susie, why don't you scratch me? Just a tiny scratch here on my hand.
22: Oh, here's your tea, Diane.
3: This part... Oh, thanks. Fire feels good on a day like today. Come here, Lady Susie. Let me tell you about my part.
4: What's wrong with Lady Susie?
3: Susie.
22: Just keep talking, girls, until I get over to the door.
3: I've got to tell you, it's the most...
22: I thought so. George, what are you doing up here?
23: I come up to see if you wanted more wood on the fire.
22: Why didn't you knock?
23: I was going to, then I heard Miss Diane talking. Hello, Miss Diane.
24: Hello, George.
23: So you got the part you wanted. That's fine.
24: Oh, yes, George. Isn't it thrilling?
23: You'll be a great actress, Miss Diane. Nice, Kitty. Hush.
22: That will be all for now, George.
23: But if you'd like me to fix the fire...
22: When we need more wood, I'll call you.
23: Yes, Mom. Good evening, Miss Diane.
2: He knows everything about us, doesn't he?
22: I don't like it. The idea, he's listening at the door.
3: Oh, come on now, Flemmy. He's harmless. He's lonely. Poor man does everything he can for us.
2: You trust everybody, Diane. Too much.
4: Well, it does seem safer with the man in the house.
22: There's something sinister about him. And Susie doesn't trust him. The way she claws the rug and that strange yowl of hers whenever he's around.
3: I wonder why she does that.
4: Could be a warning of some kind.
22: Just be careful, girls. I don't want anything to happen.
3: Oh, Miss Plym, thanks to Lucky Lady Susie, nothing but good can happen to me from now on.
22: Diane did become a success. The play was a hit, and overnight her fame had spread from Broadway to Hollywood. There were radio contracts, movie offices, magazine spreads. Diane was the toast of the hour. Lady Susie was enjoying her share of the fame, too. But Diane's press agent knew the value of a good story. He played up the superstition of Susie's ability to pick a winner. Diane and Lady Lucky had pictures taken together. Soon, my shabby rehearsal house had become the residence for aspiring actresses, and I was turning girls away. Do you know, even with her fame, Diane refused to move to a better house. She stayed on in a little single room with the one overhead bulb as though nothing had changed. At first, she was so happy. It was a joy to be around her. But then it began. She'd stare into space for minutes at a time. There were worry lines between her eyes. Being an old actress, I knew too well what her trouble was. One night, Lady Susie and I stayed up later than usual, just to cheer her up when she came home from the theater.
3: Hello. I am tired.
22: You haven't been your cheerful self lately, Diane.
3: Plimmy, you were a famous actress once, weren't you?
22: Yes, dear.
3: How long did it last? Your fame, I mean.
22: Oh, until a new toast of Broadway came along. Then I faded into obscurity again.
3: Wasn't that terribly hard to take?
22: It's so cruel. One never gets used to it, Diane.
3: Plimmy, I couldn't bear it. To be unknown again? To go on living with only dreams of the past?
22: Every actress has that fear, Diane. But don't worry, darling. Perhaps...
3: I won't. Oh, well, I guess I'll go upstairs now.
22: Why don't you take Susie upstairs with you? She's good company.
3: Oh, Miss Plym, you think of everything. Susie's just what I need.
22: Now, don't you worry your pretty head about the future, dear. It'll take care of itself.
3: Good night, Miss Plym.
22: Good night, Diane.
23: Miss Diane?
3: Oh, George.
23: I didn't mean to scare you.
3: Oh, it's so dark out here in the hall, I didn't see you.
23: You like that cat, Miss Diane.
3: Oh, Susie's a good luck cat.
23: Cats bring nothing but evil.
3: You're up late, George.
23: I stay up lots of nights till you come in.
3: Oh?
23: You're so pretty, Miss Diane. Your hair, your face. You walk nice.
3: George, you shouldn't... Susie, hush.
23: She always yowls that way. She don't like me, Miss Diane. She's just like the cat my daughter had.
3: Your daughter?
23: You make me think of my daughter, Miss Diane. She was pretty, too. She was killed.
3: Oh, George, I'm sorry.
23: My daughter and my wife, they was killed sudden, both at once.
3: Oh, how horrible.
23: I keep trying to forget, then I see you and I remember all over again.
3: George, you mean
23: that I...
3: I
23: heard what you were saying to Miss Plym. You're worrying about your fame lasting. Miss Diane, you'll be famous as long as you live. I know you will.
3: Thank you, George. Now, good night.
23: Night, Miss Diane.
3: Susie, shh. Susie, be quiet. Why are you so afraid of George? Susie. Oh, heavens. Susie, the light bulb's burned out. Oh, dear. Miss Plym? Oh, Miss Plym?
22: Yes, Diane?
3: The bulb's burned out and it's awfully dark up here. What'll I do?
22: Oh, that's a shame, Diane. I'll send George up with a new bulb right away. George?
3: No. George will fix it. What's the matter with you, Susie? I thought cats could see in the dark. All right. Let's go over by the window. Some light from the street lamp over there. There we are. Oh, this is better, huh, Susie? I wish George would hurry with that light. Susie, what's the trouble? Kitty, what? Who's there? George? Susie, hold still. You're scratching me. George? George, I know you're in this room. George, you... George, let go of me!
22: Of course, we all heard the screams coming from Diane's room, and I rushed upstairs at once. I walked into the room, and there lay Diane. I think all the girls knew instinctively, just as I did, that she was... George. That awful George was staring into her face as though he was in a kind of a trance.
23: She's fainted. Pretty Miss Diane, she's fainted.
22: Fainted? She's dead.

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2: It was certainly a sad and dramatic scene as we all stood there in Diane's room looking down at her, even more beautiful in death than she had been in life. George had that awful, vacant look on his face.
3: Dead? She's dead?
2: George, what happened? I sent you up here to fix a light bulb for Miss Diane. Then I heard a scream. What happened?
3: When I came up, it was dark. She left the door open and I stood in the room. I could see Miss Diane from the street lamp, but she couldn't see me. She was talking to the cat. I didn't mean to hurt her. The light was shining on her pretty hair. I just tried to touch it. Now she's dead. Pretty Miss Diane.
2: No signs of violence, no unusual marks on her body. Diane lay as if she was asleep. When you police came, you were sure at first that poor George was guilty, but you could find no evidence to back up your suspicions. Besides, even though we didn't like him, everybody in the house took up for George. The girls just couldn't believe that he was guilty. Then, too, the next day, a suicide note was discovered. The inspector found it between the pages of a recent success story about the lovely young actress. It said, "I don't know how much longer the success is going to last, but I do know I couldn't stand being a nobody again. Just any day now, I'll be taking my final curtain call voluntarily. For only through death can an actress achieve lasting fame." The note was signed, Diane. Later, it was announced to the papers that Diane Carville's death appeared to be suicide. However, before this announcement was made public, the inspector had paid me a visit.
4: It's about George, Miss Plim.
2: Yes, Inspector?
4: The state's attorney is satisfied with the suicide verdict. But I'm not.
2: But, Inspector...
4: The screams George found in the room, it doesn't make sense that Diane Carver killed herself.
2: Yes?
4: But I can't prove anything. There's no evidence. Just this uncanny hunch.
2: What do you want me to do, Inspector?
4: Look, I want you to let him go on working here as though nothing had happened.
2: But, Inspector...
4: Let him know you think he's innocent, that the case is closed.
2: I can't see how...
4: Give him plenty of rope. If he's guilty, he'll hang himself.
2: Inspector, the safety of my girl.
4: Yes, it's dangerous, possibly. On the other hand, he may be innocent. There's no evidence. No evidence. When his wife and daughter died, there was no evidence either.
2: On the very day that George came back to work, Jane, the young actress I've told you about before, came running into the parlor, all out of breath. Why, Jane!
5: I got it! I'm set with the guilt.
2: Janie, oh, sit down, dear. Have a cup of tea, then tell me all about it.
5: Well, It's the part in the play. And Elliot Nugent said that... Oh, Lady Susie, you wonderful creature.
2: Lady Susie?
5: Yes, last night. Look, here on my arm.
2: But you didn't say anything about it.
5: I didn't tell anybody. Oh, I've been trying so long that I couldn't be sure even Lucky Lady could change my luck. But she did.
2: Well, of course, the cat had nothing to do with it, dear. You believe she'd charmed you, and you probably read better than you'd ever read before. Yes, George?
3: I was passing in the hall, and I heard what Miss Jane said. I'm glad for you, Miss Jane.
5: Thank you, George.
3: Now, you'll be a famous actress, like Miss Diane.
2: George.
3: Excuse me, Mom.
2: Well, it happened to Jane, too. Just as Diane had done, Jane became the toast of the town. Then right at the peak of her career, she died mysteriously. And at Rehearsal House, there was the burned-out light bulb, the horrible yowling of Lady Susie. But this time, George disappeared before the police arrived. A citywide manhunt began for George. And in the meantime, just as I'd done for Diane, I wrote a letter of condolence to Jane's parents, sending all the newspaper clippings, telling them what a blessing the poor child had succeeded in a life ambition before such a dreadful thing had happened. Jane's mother sent me a long, appreciative letter, as Diane's had done. And I pasted the two letters side by side in my scrapbook. It was about the sixth day after Jane's death that the inspector called me on the phone.
6: Now listen carefully, Miss Plym.
2: What is it now, Inspector?
6: Are you alone?
2: Yes.
6: Listen, lock yourself in your room and stay there until the police car arrives. A man who looked like George Smith was seen in your neighborhood a few minutes ago.
2: Oh, Inspector,
6: there's no time to talk. Lock yourself in. It may be your life next. This man is dangerous.
2: But I've never handled a dangerous man before.
6: Don't, under any condition, leave your room. He's probably sulking through your house right now.
2: Oh, dear,
6: That's all, Miss Plym.
2: But, Inspector, Oh, dear. All alone and... Well, naturally, I was frightened. Realizing that even at that moment, a criminal, or worse, a maniac, might be under my own roof. When the inspector hung up, my mind was confused, my heart thumping like a washing machine. It was then that I heard Lucky Lady Susie. She was howling the way she always did when George was about. But it was even worse than usual, for now she sounded as though she were fighting in pain. The sound was coming from the direction of the cellar where George's room had been. The warnings of the inspector forgotten, I ran down the hall toward the cellar door. All I could think of was that my poor little cat was probably being tortured. Susie! Lady Susie! Susie! I opened the cellar door, then I stood there weak and chilly all over. For there was George, angry as I'd never seen him, and these big hands he was trying to push poor Lady Susie into the furnace. She was writhing and scratching with all her might.
7: Everybody mistrusting me.
2: George! George, drop that cat this instant.
3: Miss Bram.
2: George, I'm ashamed of you. Poor little Lady Susie. Oh, you poor, poor little pet. Come here, kitty. There.
3: But
2: George, I'm terribly angry with you. Any grown man who would try to push a poor little helpless kitty into a burning furnace.
3: The cat's brought nothing but trouble.
2: Oh. Why, George, you don't look so well.
3: The cat would be better off dead. It's brought nothing but evil.
2: George, why don't you come upstairs? I was just making some tea.
3: Tea?
2: Come along, George. We'll talk it all over in the parlor.
3: You know, the police are after me.
2: Of course, George. But they'd never think of looking in my parlor for you.
3: They blame me with Miss Jane's murder. All right. Let's get the tea over.
2: We'll just let it steep a second. George, I can't forgive you for trying to kill my cat. Why would you do such a cruel thing?
3: I hate cats. They're evil.
2: I understand you're a dangerous criminal, George. What do you prefer, cream or lemon?
3: Cream. It was my daughter's pet cat that turned over the kerosene lamp and set the house on fire. My wife and daughter were burned. I got the blame.
2: There's your tea. Nice hot cup. Just the same, George, you shouldn't have mistreated Lady Susie. I'm going to turn you over to the police, you know. How's your tea?
3: It's bitter, Mom. I don't like tea. No, don't turn me in, Mom. I tell you, I gotta get that cat. She got me in all this trouble.
2: Drink your tea, George. Drink your tea.
3: Yes, Mom.
8: Come on, open up in here.
3: Is that the police?
2: Yes, George. I'll have to let them in.
3: I've got to get out of here. My head out.
2: My goodness. George is dead. Oh, well. Oh, don't tear the door down. I'm coming.
4: So you killed him, eh, Miss Plym?
2: Why, yes. You said he was a dangerous criminal, so
4: how, Miss Plym?
2: A little potassium bichloride in his tea.
4: What?
2: He thought it was sugar.
4: Potassium?
2: That's what I use for the girls, you know, Diane and Jane.
4: What? You mean you murdered them?
2: I gave them lasting fame.
4: You what?
2: Their names will remain in the history of the American theater forever. Because they died at the peak of their success. That's what they both wanted.
4: But the suicide notes.
2: Oh, I wrote those, of course. You see, all these years I've suffered the tortures of being a has-been, an actress who's no longer wanted. I didn't want those lovely girls to suffer.
4: But how? The poison.
2: When the time was right, I put bichloride under Lady Susie's claws and sent her up to their rooms with them. That was perfectly natural, as the girls loved her so much anyway. The burned-out bulb was my idea, too. You see, when George went in to fix the light, he'd frighten Susie. Then she'd scratch the girls. The poison would take effect almost immediately. I kept telling you George was innocent.
4: But Miss Plym...
2: No, you were right about George. I never should have trusted him. Wasn't it dreadful what that horrible man tried to do to my cat?

0: Suspense.
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2: This is Faye Bainter. It's been a pleasant and stimulating experience as usual to make an appearance on Suspense, where an actress never knows until she's read the very last paragraph whether she's a deep-dyed villainess or a lady in jeopardy. Mr. Spear has just been telling me that next Thursday, an actor who is an incomparable favorite with all of us will be your star. That'll be Colonel James Stewart, late of Uncle Sam's Fighting Forces. Jimmy Stewart will appear in a role that I think will surprise you, one unlike any he has ever done before. I certainly won't miss next Thursday's Suspense show, and I know you'll make it a point to listen to.
0: Faye Bainter will soon be seen in the Paramount production, The Virginian. Next Thursday, same time, Roma Wines will bring you Mr. James Stewart as star of Suspense, radio's outstanding theater of thrills.
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And now, tonight's presentation of radio's outstanding theater of thrills, Suspense. Tonight, we bring you the story of a man who wanted to become important and the crime he committed to accomplish it. So now, starring Mr. Tony Barrett with Mr. William Conrad, here is tonight's suspense play, The Man Who Threw Acid.

0: was a young man serving his second year in the city assembly. And because he believed in honest government, he wanted to enact restraining legislation against the racketeers. At first, the older men, the wheels of the political machine, laughed at him, patted him on the back, gave him a cigar. They liked him because he reminded them of their lost ideals, wasted energies. And then they began to listen to him, wondering. The young assemblyman said in council,
1: I wasn't elected to this office to see my wife and kids or anybody else's wife and kids dictated to by the racketeers and the hoodlums in this city. That's what's happening. Dope, gambling, mugging, the protection racket started again. If the chief of police won't or can't do anything about it, I say we should. Make laws. Put teeth in them. Get rid of the big boys who run the rackets and we'll have a clean city.
0: It wasn't a brilliant speech, not in content or in delivery, but it made its point. And the young assemblyman kept on making his point. The older, wiser city fathers began to take notice. So did the press. And so did the big boys, the racketeers. And the man who was considered the boss called a meeting. There was no red tape involved, no orders in triplicate. A simple, direct edict from the top. And the organization was such that by 7 o'clock that evening, the hireling had been contacted. His name was Steve Kleiber, a thin, pasty-faced man of 42 who looked no more than 35. He lived on the fringes of gangster society, and like so many of his kind, was still considered a punk. He was desperately trying to gain a toehold before it was too late, because a middle-aged punk is the lowest form of underworld life, a lackey. The boss's contact explained the situation about the assemblyman.
2: That's a snap, Steve.
3: Just throw acid in his face and beat him?
2: Yeah, that's him.
3: 200?
2: For doing nothing.
3: You get the acid for me?
2: Sure, Steve.
3: You put the finger in?
2: It'll be all set.
3: There's nothing else to it?
2: I told you.
3: This assembly guy, he's a... important.
2: Look, you want the job. It's none of your business, how come? Just do you want to do it?
3: Well, I'm just thinking, if it is kind of important and you want me, maybe you put in a word for me, huh? With the boss, maybe?
2: Oh, now, Steve. The boss don't know anything about this. It's a private grudge.
3: Okay, sure. You gonna pay me now?
2: Half now. The other 100 when you've done it.
3: Yeah.
0: Kleiber was told to wait until he was contacted again. Then the acid would be delivered to him with further instructions. The hired man went home to his apartment and to his girl. He was happy. He had a big job. He had been accepted by the mob. Perhaps his luck had changed. He told his girl,
3: $200, honey. This could be it. What I've been waiting for. Just a drop in a bucket to what I'll get in the next job.
4: Oh, that's swell, Stevie. What have they got you doing?
3: Honey, you know better than ask. But I tell you this, it's big. Oh, I'll tell you that. Some of the wise guys are going to be saying hello to Steve Kleiber before long.
4: You going to take me out for Chinese dinner for celebration?
3: Sure, I will. We'll have anything. Anything you want.
0: It was a night for celebration because plans had been made to throw acid in a man's face. The boss celebrated and took his wife to a movie. The contact man celebrated, got drunk, and cried about his dead mother. And Steve Kleiber went to bed with indigestion following a too-rich dinner. The assemblyman sat up late into the night writing the draft of an anti-racketeer speech to be made at Rotary the next day. A week later, Kleiber received a phone call. He was told to meet his contact in the park at 11 o'clock. He went to the designated place.
2: Hi, Steve. You're on time. That's good. Gotta get ahead, boy.
3: I don't like being late.
2: Now, here's the stuff in this bag. It's in a pint jar with a wide mouth. That way you won't have as much chance missing. Oh, you better wear gloves, too. You don't want to get burned. There's a glove in the bag. You right-handed?
3: Lefty.
2: So word on the left hand, it won't matter.
3: When do I do it?
2: 5:30.
3: Today?
2: Yeah.
3: What?
2: He'll be coming out of the athletic club. He's got a 6 o'clock appointment. He'll leave the club about 5:30.
3: How am I going to know him?
2: Pictures, here. Take a look at him.
3: Yeah.
2: Now, he looks like these pictures, so you won't have to worry. You can't miss him.
3: Can I keep these?
2: Yeah.
3: What do I do after I throw the stuff?
2: Ditch the bottle. Break it. And don't touch it without you wearing a glove. No prints on them.
3: Okay. Then what?
2: Take off.
3: You ain't gonna have a car to pick me up?
2: It's too risky. Cars can be traced. Someone sees the license. Mm-hmm. You shouldn't have any trouble, though. It's a quiet street. Buildings near. Well, you know where it is, in the corner.
3: Yeah.
2: Okay, you're right off the main drag. Just get lost in the crowd and don't run. By the time anyone figures out what happened, well, you ought to be home.
3: Hey, seems to me I'm taking some chance for a lousy 200.
2: Give me back what I gave you. I'll get somebody else.
3: No, wait. It's okay. But I sure hope you guys appreciate the risk I'm taking.
2: We appreciate it. Oh, and Steve.
3: Yeah.
2: If anything should go wrong, like say you do get picked up, you don't talk. No names. Not even mine.
3: Nobody gets me to talk.
2: That's my boy. Well, I'll be seeing you. You come around to the bar for your dough. When it's finished, I'll leave it there for you.
0: He had 6 hours to kill before doing the job. Standing outside the entrance to the park, he was undecided. 6 hours. And he moved casually to the bus stop and correctly, obediently took his place in line behind 3 other passengers as the bus pulled in. A very ordinary man, carrying a paper sack in which was a jar of acid and a glove. He went to a favorite hangout, a bar at the east end of town, not because he needed a drink. He wasn't nervous, but rather because he hoped to run into some of the boys. Well, he wouldn't tell them anything, but he'd let them understand that he was onto something big.
5: Hey, what do you say, Harry?
6: Steve.
5: And the boys been in, huh?
6: Got early. What's it gonna be? You want a beer?
5: Nothing like that. Something fancy. I'm celebrating, boy. Give me something fancy. Huh?
6: What do you want?
5: Oh, I don't know. Something with bourbon, huh? Good bourbon.
6: Soda, water.
5: Mm-hmm. Old-fashioned, huh? Put everything in it. Make an old-fashioned. Make one for yourself, Harry. And me.
6: Too early.
5: Come on, help me celebrate.
6: I never celebrate till after 5.
5: Well, at 5, I'm going to be tied up. I'm sorry. At 5, I got an appointment. Big appointment.
6: Uh-huh.
7: Hiya, Harry.
6: Morning, Lou. How's everything?
5: Couldn't be better.
6: Fine.
5: What do you say, Lou?
6: Oh, Steve.
5: Well, you've been keeping yourself, huh?
7: No, no. Hey, Harry, break a quarter for me. I got to make a phone call.
6: Yeah, sure.
5: How about joining me, Lou? Old-fashioned.
6: Why not?
5: That's a good drink. Say, Lou, you got any good tips?
6: Here's your change, Lou.
5: Oh, thanks. Lou?
6: What?
5: I said, anything good running a day? Thought I'd put 50 across the board if you got...
6: Where'd you get 50 bucks, punk?
5: You know, it's funny the way you guys call me. That's really funny.
6: Old-fashioned, 65 cents.
5: Huh? Oh, sure. Thanks, Harry. Hope you can change your 20. It's the smallest I got. Yeah, Lou, that's what it is. Hearing you guys call me punk is pretty funny. You got a little surprise coming to you, boy.
7: Yeah? Well, I'll live. Thanks, Harry.
6: It's okay.
5: Forget the tip, Lou. I just thought I'd do you a favor. Give you a fin if the horse comes through. But from now on, I do my business uptown direct.
7: You do that.
5: Nerve of that guy, you hear him? Small time, and he's calling me... Oh, it's good old-fashioned, Harry. That's the best. You sure know how to make them, all right?
6: Uh-huh.
0: The drink was too sweet. He didn't like it. But it was gulped down. He wanted to show them the bottle of acid. Tell them. That would make them know he wasn't a punk anymore. Instead, he pocketed his change and sauntered out. There was little better than 5 hours to kill, so he went to a movie. triple feature. And when he came out, blinking in the strong sunlight, the time was 4 o'clock. Holding the paper sack carefully, he took a bus uptown and noted the traffic was getting heavy. At 4:30, he walked past the athletic club and into a drugstore across the street. Sitting at the counter, he leafed through a detective magazine and drank 2 large Cokes. The assemblyman had played handball, taken a shower, and by 5 o'clock was dressed and on his way out. His companion suggested a cocktail, but because of his appointment at 6, he begged off.
1: Wish I could, but it'll take me an hour to get out there. I'll take a rain check for next week. So long. Say hello to the wife and kid.
0: Steve Kleiber was waiting outside the drugstore when the assemblyman emerged from the athletic club. He recognized the man immediately and crossed the street. By the time the assemblyman reached his car and was unlocking the door, Kleiber was behind him, the jar held firmly in his gloved hand. There was no one else in sight.
8: Hey, mister.
1: Yes?
8: Here's something for you.
0: Steve Kleiber didn't see the assemblyman clawing at his face. He dashed the jar to the street and ran to the corner, and a moment was lost among the 5 o'clock homecoming crowds. He felt pride in the smoothness of his accomplishment. His nerve had held up. He proved himself as a man to be trusted. Any punk could do a good job with a gun, but he had performed a task few men could have done better. Cold, sure, perfect timing. He went home to his girl, and as he relived the moment in telling, he felt himself become flushed, hot with excitement.
7: So I figured it out, see? Just like a shotgun. You know how when you shoot a shotgun, the lead spreads out? So I figured the same with the acid. Get close enough, just close enough so it won't spread. I was 3 feet. 3 feet, that's when I said, hey, mister. And he turned around. Boy, he could have put me on the Olympics the way I took off. You should have seen me go.
4: I'm glad I didn't.
7: Huh? Well, honey, I'm just telling you
4: that. That's an awful thing, doing a thing like that.
7: I don't get you. It's a job, that's all.
4: How come you didn't tell me that's what you were going to do?
7: Why should I tell you? It's none of your business. I tell you now because I thought you'd be interested.
4: I'm not.
7: Well, that's a fine thing.
4: I'm hungry. Let's go eat.
7: No. Figure up a couple of days, lay low, just to be sure, you know? Now, look, you go on down to Delicatessen and get some stuff. Then, lady, you can go down to Harry's and pick up $100 for me. He'll be there.
0: By 7 o'clock, the extras were on the street. By 10 that night, the entire city knew what had happened. And the man who had ordered it to happen, the boss, was at home smoking a cigar, reading. His wife came in and said,
9: I just heard the news on the radio.
2: What news?
9: Some man threw acid in somebody's face. He's a representative or a senator.

0: And a phone call came into the boss on his private line. He listened for a long time. His cigar went out. He looked puzzled.
1: You still there?
2: Yeah, I'm here.
1: Oh. Well, it's like I said. He ain't dead, but it might be better if he was. The cops are really out tonight.
2: Who did the job?
1: Oh, some punk. Steve Kleiber.
2: Does he know anything?
1: Nah, I don't think so. I had a good boy give him the word.
2: Then we're in the clear. Don't worry, in a couple of days it'll quiet down.
0: But the boss was disturbed. His wife's reaction disturbed him. The phone call, what he had heard himself on the newscast, disturbed him. The violent act had all the earmarks of a boomerang. Rather than instilling fear, the purpose for which the deed was done, it had brought out swift and great anger. Kleiber was worried, too. His girl had gone to the bar and returned empty-handed. The second $100 installment of his payment was not there. His contact had not been seen that day. The next morning, a reward of $5,000 was posted for the apprehension of the man who threw acid. And by afternoon, the prize money had risen to $12,000. Kleiber read the newspapers that night and was frightened.
3: Listen, honey, I better get out of here. Some of these rats get an idea to turn me into that kind of dorm in trouble.
4: Yeah. Maybe you better.
3: Look, honey. You get down to Harry's again, huh? I need that $100. I'll have to get out of town for a while.
4: What's the use? He ain't gonna be there. They made you a sucker.
3: After what I've done for him, you're crazy. A nice, clean job.
4: Ah.
3: Well, listen, I'm gonna hide out. I know a place. It's in town here. Till you get the dough for me, huh?
4: How can I get it?
3: Well, try, will you? Look, it's a flop house. I'll write you down the address. If I'm not there, I'll be in the Grand Theater. You know where it is.
4: I know.
3: Okay. If anybody asks you to see me, you say, no, I left town, all right?
4: Okay. Hey, what about me? What do I do for money?
3: Honey, I gave you $10 yesterday.
4: Well, it might take a couple of days to get your $100.
3: But... yeah. You're right, here. There's 20. I can't give you more.
4: All right.
3: Now, look, you won't let me down, kid. You'll find him. You'll give me the door.
4: What do you want me to do? Write it in blood?
3: All right. Thanks, honey. I'll make it up to you.
4: I'll bet.
3: I'll see you.
4: What a dirty little punk.
0: At first, only a handful of people knew who had done the job. The boss, a half a dozen of his associates, the contact man, and Kleiber's girl. And then the bookmaker, Lou, remembered the incident with Kleiber and Harry's bar.
5: Harry?
6: Yeah, none of the same.
5: Wait a minute. Hey, you seen Steve Kleiber around the last couple of days?
6: No.
5: I was just wondering.
6: Oh?
5: Remember the day he was in, three days back, day the guy got a face full of acid? Remember him talking big, flashing a 20?
6: Yeah.
5: What do you think?
6: I'll tell you, his girl's been in a few times looking for an envelope he's supposed to get. She's been asking for someone, if that means anything.
5: Yeah. You know what the reward is?
6: Last I heard, $12,000.
5: 20. It's a big stink. I wouldn't want to be in that guy's shoes. If Steve did it, I wouldn't want to be in his shoes.
6: Me either.
0: The police had no leads, but they had an aroused city on their side. They weren't working alone. Every citizen was a potential ally, every news agency a powerful voice. The reward mounted. In a week, it had reached $40,000. The money was offered by the city, by indignant groups and individuals. Kleiber was no longer a punk. He was a dangerous animal, a big man. And he waited in dark places, waited for his girl to bring him $100 so that he could run further to get away. The police, the district attorney's office began asking questions, lots of questions, and they started with the boss. They weren't playing games now.
2: Why do you keep after me? I don't know anything about it. Some nut, probably, who doesn't like a no-smoking law or something. Why don't you guys lay off me?
0: But they didn't lay off him, and he knew something had to be done quickly. He called his associates together.
2: This city is not healthy with Kleiber running around loose. I get the feeling we better get to him before the cops do.

0: might know something. If he starts talking, we're all in trouble.
1: Shouldn't be hard. Must be a dozen guys on the look for him right now. $40,000 ain't hay.
0: I don't want him turned in. I want him killed.
1: Yeah. Well, we'll get on it right away.
2: It took 3 hours, and the word was out. To every petty racketeer, hoodlum, gunman, the word was find Cliburn. If you turn him into the cops, we'll get you. Just find him and pass the word to the right man. You'll get paid off. The boss wanted him dead, not alive. Cliburn hadn't heard from his girl for 2 days. In desperation, he took a chance and telephoned Harry's bar, asked for the contact man. Harry said,
3: "That's you, Steve?"
4: "Yeah, Harry, yeah, it's me. Is he there?"
3: "Where are you?"
4: "Never mind, is he there?"
3: "Wait a minute." "Hello?"
4: "This is Steve. Listen, I want that money. I've got to have it. What are you trying to pull?"
3: "Oh, now, don't get excited, kid. We had a little trouble. I had to lay low. I'm sorry about it. Where are you, Steve? I'll get it to you right away."
4: "Never mind where I am. You give it to..."
3: "Your girl? Well, Steve, I would, except haven't you heard? She left town yesterday. She's gone out the coast. Now, Steve, why don't you tell me where you are and I'll get..."
2: He was afraid. More afraid than he'd ever been in his life. He'd read the papers, knew the whole city was after him. And now he knew from the sound of that voice, they were after him too. There was nobody to trust now. His girl, everything gone. And even in his fear, he still didn't quite understand why it was happening. He'd done the job he'd been told to do, done it well. And they'd all double-crossed him. The big boys. He didn't understand. One thing he did know now, however, he was valuable. He was worth money. But was it his life that was valuable? Or perhaps they'd find him, kill him, and then turn him in. The rewards didn't say anything about being alive. As he left the cigar store, he didn't see the proprietor pick up the telephone.
5: "Hello? This is Shackley on the corner of Fifth. I thought you'd like to know Steve Kleiber was just in here, making a phone call. Yeah. He just went out, walking east."
4: "I'm in trouble. I'm in bad trouble. Punks, a lot of them double-crossed. I'm in trouble and scared. Boy, I shouldn't be out like this. I gotta find some place to hide out. Where? They'll get me. They'll be looking. They'll get me."
2: And he felt safer walking because every place, any place that he might want to go, a shelter, was now a trap. He saw the police station at exactly the same moment he saw the black car around the corner. And a sixth sense told him what was about to happen. He started to run toward the police station.
6: "You cop! You give me protection! I'm the guy's... through the acid. Oh,

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Remember that phrase, one of our aircraft is missing? 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
0: And now, with Momentum and with the performance of Victor Mature, Autolite hopes once again to keep you in suspense.
3: I looked just like any other guy standing on a platform waiting for a train at night. The other people walking up and down here waiting for their train, they might look and they might not. Just a guy waiting for a train, waiting to say goodbye to New York. They don't know I'm different. It's starting to snow. They think the way I'm clutching my coat collar together is because I'm cold. They don't know I've got a bullet in my neck. Yeah. This is some of that bad trouble my wife always is telling me I'm going to get myself in. Bad trouble. All those people dying on account of it. Like a snowball when it starts rolling itself up, gathering, what is it? Momentum. Well, in another 20 minutes, her train will be here and I'll meet her and we'll be on our way to San Francisco and things will be different. Things will be a lot different. I never thought today was going to be like this. Since noon today, it's already lasted a couple million years. A couple of million years.
4: Dick! Dick! Dick, get up!
3: What's the idea?
4: Oh, Dick, get up. It's noon. 12 o'clock and you haven't even gotten out of bed yet.
3: What? 12 noon? Hey, you're going to be late for work.
4: I'm home on my lunch hour. Thought you'd do something like this. Sleeping all day?
3: I was up late last night.
4: Shooting pool.
3: All right. A guy's got to have some relaxation.
4: Been relaxing for 6 months. You haven't even tried to get a job.
3: Oh, nuts.
4: Nobody's out of work these days.
3: Look, I told you, it's got to be the right thing, that's all. I don't want to take the first stinking job that comes along.
4: Or do you want me to go on supporting you?
3: You didn't have to say that.
4: Well, everybody's saying. The people downstairs, the landlord, everybody. I didn't have my little job. How could we eat?
3: So everybody's saying you're supporting me. Is that it?
4: Well, isn't it?
3: I'll show them. I'll show them all. Who are they with their cheap little ideas and two-bit jobs? You don't have to work like a slave to make a living.
4: Oh, Dick. When you talk, sometimes I'm afraid you're going to get in trouble.
3: A guy's a little down on his luck, and all of a sudden, little wifey's a martyr. She has to go out and work.
4: Dick, please.
3: That's it, isn't it? You're a martyr.
4: No, darling, I didn't say that at all.
3: Oh, yes, you did. Yes, you did.
4: Dick, when I get home from work tonight, we're going to have to find a place to live.
3: Now, this place isn't good enough for you, huh?
4: No, darling. This is our last day. We're being evicted.
3: Hmm? Says who?
4: The landlord stopped me this morning. We owe him 3 months' rent. I simply haven't got it. Well, we have until tomorrow morning.
3: Well, listen, nobody throws Dick Payne out of his own place.
4: I'll try to get home early. Find a hotel, maybe.
3: Wait a minute. Don't bother. I'll get some dough. I know just where. Mr. Burroughs.
4: Oh, Dick, you're not going to Mr. Burroughs.
3: Why not? He owes it to me. He's making money out of my invention, isn't he?
4: Dick, you know that when you worked for Mr. Burroughs, you were paid for everything you did.
3: Yeah, if you call a couple of bucks a week pay. Burroughs is making a lot of dough in that stinking shop just because of my invention.
4: But he's not that way. I worked for him, too, remember?
3: Then you ought to know how he cheated me. Yeah, that's what he did. He cheated me.
4: You know Mr. Burroughs isn't that kind of man. The firm isn't run that way. If you had anything
3: coming... Go ahead. That's right. Stick up for that shyster who robbed your own husband. I'm going over and see him today for a showdown.
4: Oh, Dick, please don't go over there. Don't make any trouble.
3: We need dough, don't we? We're being evicted, aren't we? Well, I'm going to show you a little action. I'm going out and get her some dough.
4: You know Mr. Burroughs won't listen to anything so foolish.
3: He'll listen to me, and he'll pay too plenty.
4: Oh, darling, no, no.
3: What are you crying about? Look, when I get that dough, you won't have to support me anymore. Cut it out. Go on back to work. I'm going to lie here a couple of minutes and figure this out. Go on. I guess I was pretty sore when I talked to her like that. But it made me mad. You know, like one of those things leads to another and the whole thing gets going like momentum. By the time I cool off, I was up in the Bronx where Burroughs has his little office and machine shop in back. I phoned from a drugstore on 192nd Street. And the girl said there'd be a lot of people there all afternoon. So I killed time with a double feature. But I was back there at 6:30, just after dark. And I was mad again, thinking about the eviction and all. There was a light in his office, so I got around the side street. And I tried to see what was going on. The blinds were down over the window, but there was enough space for me to see the part of the room. Someone was in there with him. I couldn't see who it was. They were just shaking hands.
5: Well, good night. Don't you worry about it anymore. Good night.
3: I waited right there by the window until whoever it was had gone. Then I walked around and up to the door. But I didn't have to knock.
5: Oh.
3: Good evening, Mr. Burroughs.
5: I was just leaving you. You want to see me about something?
3: Yeah. Yes, sir, I do.
5: Well, all right. Come in. It's chilly out tonight. Feels like snow, maybe. Well, sit down.
3: Thanks.
5: Now what?
3: Well, I used to work here in the shop once. I quit 6 months ago. Remember me, Dick Payne?
5: I most certainly do remember you, Payne. Yeah. Married the best secretary I ever had. Yeah, Pauline, a wonderful girl.
3: I think so.
5: I'm sure you appreciate that. She's a very fine girl.
3: Yeah, she's all right.
5: How are things with you and Pauline?
3: Good.
5: Want to come back to work, Payne?
3: No, that isn't what I came to see you about. It's about that lug wrench you're still using in the shops, the one with the long side screw.
5: Yeah, what about it?
3: I invented it, Mr. Burroughs.
5: Really? I thought Tim Riley worked that out.
3: Well, Tim worked on it, but it was me who figured out how to set that thumb screw.
5: Hasn't the thumb screw always been set that way?
3: Not high on the wrench, no.
5: Oh,
3: and
5: I see.
3: Since I figured it out while I was here, and since you're using it, I think I ought to be paid for it. I worked on it a long time.
5: Payne, I just don't believe this, frankly. Tim Riley's been my foreman for 12 years. I know him pretty well. He'd have been the first to tell me if you'd contributed anything to perfecting that wrench.
3: Well, he wanted all the credit himself.
5: No, Payne. It's not a matter of credit or money or anything else.
3: Now, look here, Mr. Burroughs. Look here, Burroughs. I'm not going to be cheated out of anything.
5: Stop it, Payne. I'm not obligated to you in any way.
3: Look, you're still using the wrench, aren't you?
5: I don't want to argue with you, and I don't want to be bothered with you. If it weren't for Pauline and the respect I have for her, I wouldn't even listen to you. I told her just
3: the other... Let's leave her out of this, huh? She's my wife.
5: Unfortunately for her. You know, Payne, I expected you to try something like this, and I'm ready for it.
3: Yeah, well, where's my dough?
5: Here. I want you to sign this. Here.
3: What is it?
5: A release. Although I don't owe you anything, for Mrs. Payne's sake, I'm giving you some money, because I know you both need it. This release will be my receipt. It'll insure me against you bothering me about this again.
3: Yeah?
5: Go ahead, sign it.
3: Where's the dough? How much?
5: $200.
3: Well, why didn't you say so? Oh, no, you don't, wise guy. I want more than that. Look, if it's big enough to make me sign a release, it's big enough to bring in a lot more dough.
5: Get out of here, Payne. Get out of
3: here. And who's going to make me?
5: I'm smaller than you, Payne, but so help me, I'll throw you out myself. You're a no good, worthless...
3: Cut that!
5: How Pauline could ever have seen
3: Look,
5: anything...
3: Look, I told you to leave her out of this, didn't
5: now
3: I?
5: Get out of here before
3: Give me my
5: I
3: dough.
5: Get out of here!
3: Oh, no, you don't, you...
5: Oh!
3: She don't like that, huh? Well, try this! Oh! All right now, Mr. Burroughs. Come on, Mr. Burroughs. I didn't mean to... Mr. Burroughs! You see, it was just one of those days again. He said something and I said something and it all piles up like a snowball. The first thing somebody gets, hurt. If he'd listened to reason and... Well, if he'd just listened to reason, he'd be alive now. When I felt his pulse, there was nothing. I opened his coat to feel his heart. And that's when a black shiny billfold fell out. It was crammed with money. My money.
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3: 11:50. The train will just be pulling out of Grand Central now. It'll be here in 10 minutes, 12 o'clock. It won't be long now. Another 10 minutes, I'll be safe on that train with Pauly. And all of this will be over. I'll make it. Nothing's going to stop me. Nothing. Not even this bullet. He started it all, Mr. Burroughs. And then the whole thing got going. Momentum. I didn't mean to kill him. I just went there to get my money, the money he owed me for using my invention. But nobody saw me do it, and I got out of there. All I wanted to do was get home to Pauline. But first I had to stop somewhere and get a drink. I needed it bad. I found a little place on 3rd Avenue, 60-something. It was empty except for the bartender.
6: Hello.
3: Hello. Business is kind of slow tonight, huh?
6: Big television shows don't start until 8. What'll it be?
3: I'd like some whiskey. Just whiskey.
6: Just whiskey, and whiskey it is, mister.
3: Yeah.
6: Chase him?
3: No. Give me another one.
6: Sure. Kind of dry, huh?
3: Yeah, yeah.
6: Another one?
3: No. That's enough, thanks.
6: That's $1.20.
3: $1.20? Well, that's no problem. Just take it out of... Oh.
6: Something wrong, buddy?
3: Oh, no. I changed my mind.
6: What about?
3: I think I'll have another drink. Yeah, give me another one. Only make it a double this time.
6: Sure. Want to pay me for the other two first?
3: I'll pay you when I'm finished.
6: House rule.
3: Huh?
6: Every two drinks we always collect in this place. That way, in case anybody tries to run out on a tab, which they don't generally do, because I don't like things like that. We don't lose much if they make it.
3: Just a minute. You don't think that
6: which
3: I'm trying
6: they
3: to...
6: don't generally do.
3: Look, I'm not trying to beat you out of anything. I got money.
6: Sure you have. You know, there's some guys around this town you just can't tell about. What's the matter?
3: I feel a little sick. Where's the watchman?
6: Door right back there behind the cigarette machine. Want to pay me now?
3: I'll be right back. Just my luck. The drinks were more than the change I had in my pocket. That meant I had to break one of those bills I took from Burroughs. They were all 50s and 100s. I couldn't take a chance on that bartender. He might think it was funny and remember and tell the police. I got panicky. It was another one of those snowballing things. I had to get out of that place. In the washroom, there was a window that led off to the alley. I just raised it, and it was climbing up on the sill when the bartender walked in. He was carrying a gun.
7: All right, wise guy. I thought you'd try something like this. Come on, get off of that ledge.
3: Look, I was only opening the window to get some air in here.
7: Yeah, sure. Tell it to the cops.
3: I'll pay you. Look, I'll pay you anything you want.
7: Deadbeat. I spotted you the minute you walked in the joint. I can spot him a mile off now. Come on, get moving.
3: No.
7: Let go of my arm, you crazy fool. This gun's loaded. You might get scared.
3: Let go of me. You...
7: crazy.
3: I stood there with the gun in my hand. I didn't mean to hurt him either. But he tried to turn me over to the police for nothing. I hit him in the leg. He was out cold. I didn't know what to do. I didn't dare leave the gun. I just didn't know what to do. Finally, I thought I heard somebody coming in the front. I found a back door and ran until I was out of breath. I went up the stairs of our apartment house two at a time, and by the time I got inside my door, I thought my knees were going to buckle. But I had the safe feeling that a guy's own place gives him, you know, no matter how stinking it is. Pauline was cooking supper.
4: Dick? Oh, Dick, hello.
3: Liver and onions again?
4: I heard you come in, Dick. I'm glad you're home.
3: Liver and onions.
4: Well, I know it isn't one of your favorites, but liver was on sale.
3: Turn it off.
4: All right, but I'm going to eat it.
3: No, you're not. Neither one of us are.
4: Dick, what is it now? You've been drinking.
3: Two drinks and I'm drunk, huh?
4: I didn't say that. But when you drink, it means something's happened. What is it this time?
3: I made up my mind.
4: Oh, you mean you're going to take a job?
3: Yeah, yeah.
4: Oh, darling.
3: Well, you haven't heard it all yet.
4: I don't need to hear anymore.
3: Listen, I know I haven't been a model American husband.
4: Oh, dear.
3: Nobody ever voted me the guy most likely to become a millionaire, but, honey... Well, I didn't always get the breaks, you know.
4: No, of course.
3: You need to get a certain amount of momentum to... Ah, why kid anybody? It's been my fault.
4: No, it hasn't, darling. You've tried in your own way.
3: Don't keep it up. Everybody thinks I'm a sponge or a deadbeat. You told me they did.
4: They don't know you like I do.
3: Nobody believes in me. There's no reason why they should.
4: I believe in you.
3: Do you really?
4: Yes, darling, yes.
3: Say it again.
4: I believe in you.
3: How much?
4: As much as anybody could. More.
3: Would you believe in me in Chicago or Milwaukee or in San Francisco?
4: Anywhere. Anywhere in the world.
3: All right, then, we're going.
4: Going? Where?
3: San Francisco.
4: But my
3: From
4: dog.
3: Now on, I'm doing the work for this family.
4: Well, how can we
3: Look,
4: pick
3: I've
4: right
3: got
4: up
3: the money here. Look at it.
4: Dick! How much is this you have? Where'd you get
3: it? Never mind,
4: this?
3: Never mind. Look, I got it and it belongs to me. Take half of it. Go ahead, take it.
4: Well, all right, but I
3: now look,
4: already...
3: go down to Grand Central and buy two Pullman tickets to San Francisco on the 9 o'clock train.
4: Well, I'll have to pack. Did you rob a bank?
3: Don't bother. Buy what you need downtown. It'll give you something to do. From now on, we forget this stinking place and start over from the bottom up. New clothes, new landlords, jobs, new friends and new enemies. Dick Payne will show them. Yeah, I'll show them all what I can do.
4: Well, why do you want me to go alone to the station? Why aren't you coming?
3: I got business to do first. I'm going to pay off all my debts, everybody I owe. How do you like that?
4: Oh, it's wonderful, Dick. Honestly, now, where did you get that?
3: Skip the questions. It's my dough. I work for it. Satisfy you?
4: Well.
3: Now, listen. You get reservations at Grand Central and get on the train. It stops at 125th Street. I'll be busy uptown, so I'll get on at 125th. You got it?
4: 125th Street Station.
3: Right.
4: Yeah.
3: And when that train pulls out of that station, the guy sitting next to you is going to be me. And we'll be heading for a new life, baby. A new life. If she knew what was really on my mind, she'd never have left. I couldn't risk hanging around 42nd Street, showing up at Grand Central with all its bright lights and its cops. I had to hide in some uptown dive where nobody would find me and then sneak on the train to 125th Street. Well, it got only about 3 bulbs and no cops. I stood at the window and watched across the street. That's when I noticed this guy. A guy standing on the other side of the street looking up right at the apartment. Big, bulky, with policeman-type shoes. I jumped back from the window as he started across the street. I pulled my gun out to see if it was loaded. I heard him. I heard him coming up the stairs. There was nothing to do but wait for him. What do you want?
8: You're Richard Payne?
3: No, Anderson's my name.
8: Is Isn't this apartment 12?
3: Yeah, it is. I moved in this morning. Paid moved out yesterday.
8: Oh, now, wait a minute. You fit the description I got until I find out better. You're the man I want.
3: Look, I tell you
8: that
3: this...
8: We got a little business, you and I, and I
3: look,
8: don't...
3: I reached out and I jerked him off his feet into the room. I knew they'd find me, but I didn't think it would be this quick. He was big and I... He knew how to handle himself, but I swung the butt of my gun against the side of his head and he went limp. I held him up against the door. I didn't want to touch him, but I thought maybe I could find something in his pockets that would tell me how they knew about me. He didn't have a gun or a badge, only a piece of paper. He was a bailiff from the city hall. He's come to evict us. Evict us, and I'd killed him. I wasn't a killer. It was this momentum. Everybody I met. Three people in 3 hours. Out of my way.
4: What are you doing with a gun in
3: here? Out of my way.
9: You're crazy. No. This place is a regular fuckhouse.
4: Why, Mr. Payne, what's the matter?
3: Move that baby carriage. Get out of my way.
4: Don't point that gun at me.
3: Move it.
4: No.
3: I said
4: Police.
3: Move it.
4: Police.
9: What's
4: your name? Mr. Payne, he's got a gun
9: on me. All right, you're out
3: of shot. Oh, no, you don't, copper. Second bullet hit me. Hit me somewhere in my back, up high. I don't know where exactly. The pain was everywhere at once, and for a moment everything stopped working. I grabbed the edge of a building and saw a long alley wavering in front of my eyes. It was a long, dark alley. There was a light at the other end. I got my breath and started towards that bright spot. I knew the whole neighborhood would be after me. Besides everything else, now I'd been shooting at cops. The light at the other end turned out to be a milk truck without a driver. All of a sudden, nobody had to tell me what to do. I got in and I drove off. I left the truck somewhere on 127th Street or someplace, I don't know where, a block or two from here. The toughest thing of all was climbing the stairs to get up here to the station. Three flights of stairs, a step at a time, and like my head would fall off from pain
10: Broadway
3: every time I took a step.
10: The Broadway Limited, non-stop to Chicago, just arriving.
3: Just a minute.
11: Oh, hello. Hey, you sick, mister?
3: Where do the Pullmans stop?
11: Oh, the Pullmans always stop up front by the second light.
3: What time does the Chicago train come in?
11: Oh, they just arrive. Leave a Grand Central 11:50 o'clock. Arrive here 12 midnight under the hat. 8 years I sweep up the platform, always on time. You gonna catch?
3: Yeah.
11: My where's your bags?
3: My wife got on at Grand Central with the luggage. I'm meeting her. We're going places, boy.
11: Oh, that's nice. So where you going? Chicago? Kansas City?
3: As far as it'll take me, west.
11: Oh, San Francisco. That's a nice town. When you get there, what are you going to do?
3: I got a job there.
11: That's good. Well, maybe someday I take a train to San Francisco. Now I got a job here sweeping. Hey, listen. She just come out of the tunnel. It's on the time.
3: Good.
11: That's a pretty, huh? Good. Except when the train comes at night. When I work, it's always quiet up here. I used to brush the dirt off of the side. Down she goes, 45 feet down to the street where the dot belong. Mister, please move the foot so I sweep where you stand. Huh?
3: Sure.
11: Thanks. Thanks a lot. I sweep just... Hey, what's this?
3: Huh?
11: Your nose don't bleed, but there's a fresh blood drip on the platform.
3: Blood.
11: Hey, what's your name?
3: None of your business.
11: Just a minute. More blood. I don't like this. Now I know why you don't tell me your name. You shame. Maybe you the same fellow shoot a policeman tonight.
3: All right, huh? Turn around.
11: Oh, you got a gun.
3: Turn around, I said.
11: Mister, what are you going to do?
3: Don't you worry. What do you think?
11: Get out of

0: Limited.
1: Help. Yeah, help me up the steps, please.
0: Sure.
1: Thanks.
0: Oh. What's the matter with that fella? He looks so funny.
2: Dick! Oh, here I am. You were going right past me.
1: Pauline, the lights were flickering. I couldn't see.
2: Dick, what's wrong?
1: Just tired, terribly tired. I kept my word and met you, but I'm so tired.
2: Dick, you're hurt.
1: Take care of me, Pauline. Don't let them get me. Don't let...
2: Who? What is it, dearest? Who are they?
1: Hold me. Hold me, Pauline.
2: Oh, darling. What did you do?
1: It wasn't my fault. I went to get the money from Burroughs. The money you owed me, I killed him.
2: Oh, no.
1: And everything went wrong.
2: Oh, no, no.
1: Everything. All those people. But I had to get that money. I had to get that money for us.
2: Oh, Dick, no, no, no.
1: I had to.
2: What? I got off work early and went to see Mr. Burroughs. He gave me $200. He said when you came by, he'd have you sign a release for it.
1: Well...

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1: 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Momentum is a Cornell Woolrich story adapted for radio by E. Jack Newman. Victor Mature appeared through the courtesy of 20th Century Fox, producers of the Technicolor production, Oh, You Beautiful Doll. 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By the way, Lorene Tuttle tonight was Pauline. And now, don't forget, next Thursday, same time, Autolite will present Suspense, starring Red Skelton.
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0: You are about to hear a story suggested by actual events. So that no innocent person shall suffer, names and places have been changed.
1: Autolite and its 96,000 dealers bring you a story from the front pages of our great metropolitan newspapers. A story taken from life. 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
0: Suspense. Tonight, Autolite presents Mr. James Mason as the greatest thief in the world. An astounding case drawn from the unclosed files of Scotland Yard.
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0: And now, with the greatest thief in the world and the performance of Mr. James Mason, Autolite hopes once again to keep you in suspense.

0: files of Criminal Record Office in Scotland Yard contain two bulky folders, one relating to the evidence against Peter Marriott, the other against a criminal known only as the Squire. Concerning Peter Marriott, we are in possession of a number of facts. Some we gain through our own investigations, others through interested parties. Concerning the Squire, we know a good deal less. That for some 5 years he committed jewel thefts amounting to £500,000 is common knowledge. That at no time until the end did we find one scrap of evidence is further stated in the file. The question that the Yard has not been able to satisfactorily answer is whether Peter Marriott and the Squire are one and the same. The case is a mathematical fantasy. For example, we know that Peter Marriott attended a shooting party in West Riding as the guest of Sir Leslie and Lady Banbridge. We know the gist of what transpired, but was the Squire present at that time?
1: Good shooting, Marriott.
2: Thank you, sir.
1: Blessed if I know how you do it. Every time I get a shot at them, those blinking partridges seem to know it's me.
2: That's just bad luck, sir. It'll get better.
1: But they do, you know. They fly off screaming with laughter. It's old Banbridge. Come on, you chaps. Nothing to worry about.
2: Really, sir.
1: Oh, well, perhaps tomorrow. I'm for a drink.
2: Right, you are.
1: By the way, I've been meaning to ask you ever since you got here. Kept slipping my mind. Anything new in London about that Squire chap?
2: I don't think so, sir. Not since his last hole. You've heard about him up here, too, eh?
1: Who doesn't hear about him? It's a disgrace, I tell you. I've written a letter to the Times. Parliament should do something.
2: I understand Scotland Yard's up a tree.
1: Ah, bunglers. Not like the old days. Catch the man, give him a horse whipping. Then send him to Dartmoor. That's what we would have done.
2: They say he's quite clever.
1: Clever? Nonsense. Papers are making a hero of the blighter. The Squire. Impudent Squire. Man's not a gentleman. Just a blasted little jewel thief.
2: I don't imagine the Honorable Percy Pindell considers him little.
1: Oh, yes, that was the last one, wasn't it?
2: According to the paper, 20,000 pounds. An emerald necklace and 2 diamond rings.
1: Percy's a fool. Always told him so, too. A child could have opened that safe of his. I'd like to see this Squire try his game with me. Be a different story, I can tell you.
2: I imagine that it would.
1: By the way, didn't you tell me that you used to dabble in the diamond market?
2: A few years ago, sir. Nothing much.
1: Hmm. Well, this evening, I must show you one or two nice little things I bought Lady Pamela in Italy.
2: I'd love to see them, sir.
0: Days after the shooting party, Sir Leslie Banbridge reported that jewels amounting to the sum of £8,000 had been stolen from his safe. It was the Squire's work. No prints, just the unmistakable methods that had tantalized us for 5 years. At that time, there was no more reason to suspect Peter Marriott than the other 18 guests, all of whom had seen the jewels in question. We know now that there was a girl in Peter Marriott's life. A girl whom we felt to be a rather odd acquaintance for a man in his position.
2: Hello, Ginny.
3: Where have you been? Thought you was coming by last week.
2: I'm sorry, I was away.
3: With brass knobs on.
2: Honestly. I brought you a present.
3: You have? You are a duck.
2: I've missed you. Forgiven?
3: Don't I always? Give us a kiss. Well, you have missed me, haven't you? Where's the present?
2: Here.
3: Oh, Peter. Oh, it's lovely. Thanks ever so. Is it real?
2: Absolutely. You couldn't find a better ruby anywhere.
3: It doesn't look real.
2: Take my word for it. It is.
3: How lovely. You shouldn't have, though. Must have cost a packet.
2: You're my girl, aren't you? Look, you see this parcel I've got here? Will you keep this for me, just for a little while?
3: Oh? What is it?
2: Nothing important. You don't have to open it.
3: I wouldn't.
2: As a matter of fact, it's like the other parcel I gave you a few months ago.
3: Go on. Pictures.
2: That's right.
3: You'll get in trouble one of these days, you will. I don't believe you. I bet those aren't pictures in there.
2: Oh?
3: What do you really do? I mean, for a living.
2: I've told you, nothing very much. Stock exchange. I have some money. Why?
3: I just wondered.
2: What made you wonder?
3: I think maybe you're a bit shady.
2: What an odd thought.
3: Is it? What makes it so odd? Why don't you ever take me nowhere? Why do you always have to meet here? Never go dancing nor nothing?
2: Isn't it nicer this way?
3: No, it ain't. You're ashamed of me because I'm not swell like you.
2: Jenny, it isn't that. It's only that I want to be with you alone. What do you want me to say, then?
3: I don't know. There's something funny about you.
2: Oh?
3: A man was here the other day.
2: A man? Who? What do you mean?
3: Oh, so there is something.
2: Jenny, tell me about it.
3: Well, he was just asking about the gent what visited me last time. That was you, Peter.
2: What did he say?
3: I told him I wasn't in the habit of gassing with strangers and off it.
2: What did he look like?
3: Look here, I don't like the way you're talking, like a ruddy copper. I don't think I'm going to tell you anything.
2: I'm sorry, Jenny. Please, go on.
3: No, I don't feel like it.
2: Now look, I've got to know. It's important.
3: Well, dial 999 and ask the police.
2: I think you better tell me.
3: You hit me.
2: What did he look like? Jenny?
3: Well, he was your height, and maybe a little thinner, with black hair.
2: How was he dressed?
3: I don't know. All right, I suppose. Grey overcoat, bowler. He wasn't a copper, I don't think, if that's what you're worrying about. Too polite.
2: Any name?
3: No. Said he was a friend of yours from abroad. Said when I saw you to say something about Canada, and you'd know
2: it
3: what he
2: can't
3: meant.
2: Be. He's dead. It can't be.
0: Immediately following the Banbridge robbery, the squire was inactive. We kept an eye out for the stolen jewels, but as in the past, there was no sign of them. However, we learnt one interesting fact, that Peter Marriott had attended several parties given by victims of the squire. Although it was a very slight chance and quite possibly coincidental, we felt it advisable to assign a plainclothesman to watch him. On September 7th, 1949, the detective made his routine report.
4: Followed suspect to Lyon's tea shop, Notting Hill Gate. He sat at a corner table, alone. 5 minutes later, was joined by another man. Was unable to hear the conversation.
5: Hello, Peter Marriott.
2: Hello. Sit down.
5: I don't think I'd have recognized you. You've had quite a job done on your face, haven't you?
2: Yes.
5: Well, rather like old times, hmm?
2: What happened? I thought you...
5: No, not now, my dear fellow. It's a long story. Don't worry. You'll hear about it.
2: How long have you been in London?
5: Oh, ages. Nearly 6 years.
2: Funny you took so long getting in touch.
5: Isn't it? You look prosperous, I must say.
2: So do you.
5: I suppose that girl told you I'd been inquiring.
2: Yes.
5: Yeah, I thought it best to make sure. One doesn't want to make mistakes, does one?
2: Look here, get to the point. What do you want?
5: Oh, same dear fellow, aren't you? All right. First, what about my name?
2: I thought you were dead. No harm there. You know, I couldn't use my own name after I left Canada.
5: Yes, but my dear fellow, Peter Marriott. Well, there can't be two of us, you know.
2: Why not?
5: Well, because when I found out 5 years ago that you were calling yourself that, I had to change my name to something else.
2: Well?
5: Well, now I think I want my own back.
2: You can have it. There must be more than a few Peter Marriotts in the world.
5: Definitely. But we're special, you and I. Very special.
2: Go on.
5: You see, I've been reading a lot about you. You're quite a top. Races, hunt balls, and all that. Yes, I followed you very closely. You can be of great help to me, old man. Great help indeed.
2: What's the game?
5: Oh, we can do business together. Just like old times.
2: I don't think so.
5: But I do. You and I. And the squire.
0: For the next month, well into October, Peter Marriott, as a suspect, became a dud. He led an exemplary life, and we began to feel that once again we'd made a mistake. He attended several parties, and no robbery attempts followed. However, it was 2 days after a ball given by a wealthy sportsman that our detective assigned to Marriott made his report.
4: October 28th. Suspect left his flat 5:30 p.m. and walked towards Tube Station. Followed but lost him. Cannot be certain whether this move was purposeful or not on his part.
5: Is that the house?
2: Yes.
5: Well, you're not going to drive up to it, are you?
2: Okay, I didn't ask you to come along, you know.
5: No. I suppose you know what you're doing.
2: You can stay here.
5: There are lights on in there.
2: Servants' quarters.
5: What do I say if a bobby comes along?
2: See that switch under the dash?
5: Mm-hmm.
2: Flick it. Then step on the starter. The motor won't catch. You can say you're having motor trouble.
5: All right.

0: Come on.
1: Did you get it?
0: Come on.
1: She won't cut.
0: The ignition, you bloody fool.
1: Oh. Did you get it?
0: You don't think I went in there for a cup of tea, do you? Of course I got it.

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0: And now, Autolite brings back to our Hollywood soundstage Mr. James Mason in Elliot Lewis's production of The Greatest Thief in the World, a tale well calculated to keep you in suspense.

0: Once again, the squire had struck, this time to the tune of £14,000 in Oriental jewels. Once again, the resources of Scotland Yard were unable to discover one shred of evidence. It was useless to bring Peter Marriott in for questioning because we had no proof of his complicity. There was nothing to do but intensify our surveillance and hope that a piece of the stolen jewelry would turn up, or that one of our informers would uncover something. On November 26, 1949, Marriott drove down to Kent and the estate of Lord Simon Leddington. Again, we had no knowledge of the conversation that took place during that visit.
1: I say, Joan.
2: Hello. Just running over to Paddock Wood. Want to come?
1: Love to.
2: Hop in. Headache?
1: Murderous. Too much for me last night.
2: Take an aspirin. You'll need it for tonight.
1: If I have one more hot-buttered rum, I'll die.
2: Not you, Peter. I say, Daddy was furious with me this morning.
1: Oh? Why?
2: Well, for behaving the way I did with you.
1: Oh?
2: He saw us kissing in the playroom. Said I had no right to lead you on. That you were a very nice young man and deserved a better fate.
1: His lordship is a discerning man.
2: Peter?
1: Mm-hmm?
2: What were you doing in the library this morning?
1: Nothing. Why?
2: Well, I saw you looking at the safe. Just like a burglar. Very suspicious.
1: Rubbish. Probably nothing in it anyway. Besides, no self-respecting cracksman would touch a thing like that. It's too easy to open.
2: I bet the squire would.
1: The rank amateur. He learned everything from me.
2: Do you want anything in the village?
1: Might drop me at a pillar box. I've got a couple of cards to post.
2: Right, I'll meet you in half an hour outside the cinema.
0: Our man followed Marriott when he left Lady Joan Leddington's car in Paddock Wood. He posted two cards, then strolled down the road to the Hotel Rackham. He entered there and went into the tavern. Our man remained outside.
3: What'll you have, sir?
1: Double scotch.
3: Johnny Walker, sir?
1: All right.
3: Right, you are, sir.
1: Bit of pre-Christmas cheer, huh? I don't like this. Outside. See, in the mirror? I think it's a man from the yard. I've noticed him hanging about.
4: Well, that won't do at all. What does it look like in the house?
1: The devil should I know. Give me time, can't you?
4: A bit touchy, aren't you? My dear old boy, in this business, one can't get nervy. You ought to know that.

0: You should have stayed in London.
1: No, it's better this way. We can keep an eye on one another, huh? Oh, this will buck you up.
2: Double scotch, sir.
3: On November 30th, Marriott returned to London. We had an idea that he'd contacted someone in Rackham Hotel Tavern. Possibly the elusive stranger we knew to be meeting Marriott from time to time. In any event, we kept a man at Paddock Wood. No attempt was made during the next 3 weeks upon Lord Lettington's house, and we could do nothing but wait. On December 21st, it was noted that Peter Marriott visited Virginia Hibbert in Hammersmith at a late hour.
4: You really have no consideration for me at all, really. You haven't fine time of night to come calling.
0: I'm sorry, Ginny, but I had to talk to you.
4: Oh? What's up?
0: Please listen. I may have to go away. I may not be able to see you again.
4: Not ever?
0: Ever. You're a good girl. Sometimes I haven't been kind, but I've always known that I could trust you. It hasn't just been making use of you.
4: I hope not.
0: Ginny, that man who came to ask you about me...
4: Has he got something to do with it?
0: Yes. I knew him a long time ago in Canada.
4: Oh.
0: We worked together. It was in a mining town. One night there was a game, a poker game. It ended in a fight. My face was badly slashed and I shot a man.
4: Lummy.
0: I ran away and a doctor did a plastic surgery job on my face. I changed my name too.
4: The bloke who came back, is he the one you...
0: No. The man I shot was a miner. The fellow who came back was the one I worked with. I thought he'd been killed in the fight.
4: Oh.
0: Now you see why I was afraid when you told me about him. He knows about that man that I killed.
4: The dirty rotter blackmailing you, eh?
0: Yes, that's right, Ginny. I'm going to have to do something about it. The police are following me. So you see, I can't let this thing go on. There's some money in here. I want you to take it.
4: You don't have to do that. You've treated me all right. I don't want your money. I don't want you to go away.
0: It's for you. There's £1,000 here.
4: No.
0: Take it, Ginny, and get out of London. Go to some nice little town and get married.
4: No. I want to be with you. Take me with you. I could learn to be a lady. Honest, I'd try.
0: You are. Don't worry about that. Dear Ginny.
4: Don't go, Peter. Don't go, please.
0: Maybe I'll come back. And if I do, I'll look for you.
4: Truly?
0: Truly.
4: Give us a kiss.
3: On the morning of December 22nd, 1949, our file on Peter Marriott was still inconclusive. He was a strong suspect, but there was the other man whom we knew he had seen from time to time. There was now the possibility that he was the squire. We expected an attempt on Lord Lettington's house and kept our detective in Paddock Wood. That same night, on the 22nd, Lord Lettington's safe was opened and a large amount of currency as well as jewelry was stolen. The plainclothesman we'd left to guard the estate was later found unconscious in some bushes.
5: You were an idiot to come back to the hotel. They'll be looking for you.
0: Or you.
5: Quite a haul. I like the paper best. Diamonds are pretty, but they're a bloody nuisance to get rid of.
0: You won't have to worry about that anymore.
5: Oh?
0: I'm fed up. Things were all right with me before you showed up.
5: But think how much nicer it is for me. You've been such a help. I can do so much better business with you.
0: It's finished.
5: Oh, come on now. You'll feel better after a drink.
6: We'll have to get away from here. At least you'll have to. I imagine half of Scotland Yard will be here soon.
0: What about that detective?
6: I put him out. He'll live. Not a very nice Christmas present, I'm afraid.
5: Ah, here we are. Cheers.
0: I meant it, you know. About us.
5: No. No, you didn't. Because you wouldn't like people to know, would you?
0: It doesn't matter.
5: Oh, but it does. What do they do to murderers in Canada? Hang them? Or that delightful American system, electricity?
0: You're a fool. Do you think I've spent these years getting where I have to allow you to come along and mug it up?
5: You've had it too soft, Peter. You're spoiled.
0: You're the one who's had it soft. I could talk, too.
5: You know, I have an idea that you're threatening me. That's not very healthy, is it?
0: No.
5: I shouldn't try it, Peter. Whatever you're thinking.
0: Turn around.
6: Why?
0: I don't want to shoot you in the back.
6: Is that what you're going to do? Kill me?
0: Turn around.
6: Don't do it, old boy. I have a gun, too.
0: I'll count three. One.
6: I was always a better shot than you, remember?
0: Two.
6: The last chance. Put down your gun.
0: Three.

We found the body of Peter Marriott in the bedroom of the Hotel Rackham, Paddock Wood, Kent. He'd been shot once through the head, and the pistol lay by his side. The jewels stolen from Lord Leddington's safe were on the dressing table. The currency was missing. However, there were one or two points still left unanswered. The gun was devoid of fingerprints. The deceased was not wearing gloves at the time his body was discovered. There was further the question of an open window and marks on the sill. Scotland Yard still is not certain who went through that window. An unknown assailant or the squire?

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1: 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James Mason will soon be seen in his own production, Lady Possessed, in which he appears with Pamela Colino.
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1: Tonight, Autolite presents the story of a man who tried to learn a lesson the hard way. 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
2: May I have your name, please?
3: Yes, I'm Mrs. William Keith.
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2: When you signed up, was there any trouble to it?
3: 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I just signed my name and address.
2: And no obligation?
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3: Thank you.
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1: And now, Autolite presents transcribed Mr. Richard Widmark in The Card Game, hoping once again to keep you in suspense.

0: That $5?
1: Yeah, that $5.
2: Me with a little pair of ducks. I'm out.
1: Too much for you, eh?
2: Too much.
1: What do you say?
3: I'm thinking. I thought.
1: After you, Regan.
0: And five more.
1: Betting into my pair of eights, Regan. Well, your funeral. I'll see you, Reyes. Raise your number five.
0: Call you.
1: Triplets, Regan. 3/8.
0: Yeah, beats me, Larry.
1: Another day, another dollar.
3: See what happens.
0: Excuse me, gentlemen.
1: Be right back.
3: You want his hand?
0: Huh?
1: Just a minute. Yeah, that was kind of tough on you, betting into my 3/8 with a lousy pair of queens.
0: It was a good pair of queens, just not good enough.
1: Yeah. Well, that's the way the game goes, eh?
0: I know how the game goes, Larry. Don't look so sad for me. I'll win it back.
1: Sure you will. Yeah. You weren't thinking of quitting for the night, were you?
0: Well, as a matter of fact, I was, yeah.
1: I thought you wanted to play poker.
0: I did, but I'm broke. That's enough.
1: Yeah. You're a real two-bit player, aren't you? Walk in here with $60, $70 and figure you'll take us. You ain't ever gonna take no one, Regan. You're just a cheap little two-bit chiseling player.
0: Yeah, well, let me tell you something. I'm going to get lucky some night, then I'm going to clean up on a game.
1: Sure. Now you go home and dream about it, kid. But what's going to happen to you is just what happens to all cheap boys. You're not a big-time gambler. You're just a two-bit chiseler. And don't come back here for a game anymore. We don't like the way you play.
0: I knew a man in Bayonne once. He started out flipping dimes in the morning, and by midnight he'd been in one crap game and one card game, and he had $75,000. But me? It hasn't happened yet. But someday it will. But the baby's due in a couple of weeks, Jenny. You shouldn't be working.
4: I called your office this morning. They told me you quit 2 days ago. Six jobs in 6 months, chick.
0: Well, I didn't want to worry you, Jenny. I guess I'm just not cut out to be a real estate salesman, but you don't have to go to work, honey.
4: Yes, I do. I have a very special reason. We haven't got any money.
0: I'll pay the rent, Jenny.
4: How?
0: Well, I can't lose forever.
4: Chick.
0: Look, Jenny, if I can just get a stake, I mean a good stake, and get in the right game, I know our luck will change.
4: You've got to change, chick. I thought I could change you once. I even thought you were changing when you told me you'd take a real job and all, but it's no use. You're a gambler. You always will be. Always waiting for change of luck. There's just no cure for you.
0: Oh, honey, we've had better days, lots better days. Don't say things like that.
4: Don't you see, no matter what you win or lose, it won't make any difference? You'll always be wanting a bigger stake, a better game.
0: Look, I knew a man from Bayonne.
4: I know. $75,000 in one day. What do you suppose that $75,000 meant to him? When he had it, it was just another stake.
0: Well, let's not argue about it, Jenny.
4: No, I don't want to argue anymore, chick. I know it's hopeless. It's so hopeless that I'm going to divorce you.
0: Jenny.
4: No. Don't put your arms around me, please.
0: Oh, honey, I just couldn't make it without you.
4: You'll have to, chick. I mean it.
0: But, Jenny, what do you think?
4: I have to leave pretty soon. When I come back, I hope you'll have your things packed and moved out of here.
0: Well, look, suppose I got another job. Would that help?
4: Would it cure you?
0: Sure it would. If it's a good job where I could make some money.
4: Honestly?
0: Sure.
4: Or would you take the first paycheck and go out and get into a poker game like you did last night?
0: Well, that's just it. If I can get enough money to get into the right kind of a game, I can make things all right, darling. You wouldn't have to work or worry about anything.
4: Chick, I can't do that. That's why I'm asking you to leave.
0: But you've gone along with me all this time.
4: Yes, hoping all this time. But now things are different. We're going to have a baby, Chick. Don't you understand? We can't go on this way. You've got to get a job and keep it and stop gambling.
0: I'll get us a house, Jen, and some money and... Well, I've got to have a change of luck.
4: Change of luck. Oh, Chick.
0: Jenny. Jenny. Jenny. All I need is a little luck, and I can make it all in one night instead of working 40 years. Tonight, I can make it before Jen leaves me. I know I can. If I can just get in the right game. If I can just figure a way of getting into the right game.
5: Always like to make clothes for you, Mr. Regan. No trouble at all with the fitting.
0: Yeah.
5: So I have some nice worsteds and some imported flannels if you'd like to order some today.
0: Oh, I'm afraid I don't have the time today, but I'll get in as soon as I can. How much do I owe you for the suit?
5: That's gone up a little since you were in, Mr. Regan. $300 in tax.
0: Hmm. All right, just send me the bill.
5: Sure.
0: Say, do you still drive that fancy sports car you bought in Europe?
5: Oh, yes. Huh? Once you get used to one of those things, you don't want to drive anything else.
0: I guess that's so. How much to set you back?
5: $12,000.
0: Wow. Well, if the prices you charge for a suit, it shouldn't be too much of a jolt.
5: I have overhead, Mr. Regan. Terrible overhead. My tailor's come pretty high. $200 a week for a master tailor.
0: All right. Well, I'd like to borrow your car, won't you?
5: Hmm?
0: Now, how long have I been getting clothes from you?
5: Well, off and on, 10 years, I guess.
0: Well, then don't look at me as though we just met this afternoon. I'd like to borrow the car for the night, a favor.
5: Well, of course, Mr. Regan. Here, it's out front.
0: Thanks a lot.
5: You're thinking of buying a car just like it, and you want to try it out. That's it, isn't it?
0: Well, let's let it stand that way.
5: When will you be back?
0: Tomorrow morning, okay?
5: Anytime's fine. Wait a minute, Mr. Regan.
0: Yeah?
5: I've got to tell you what's on my mind.
0: What's that?
5: Well, first, I'll tell you that you'd be surprised the four flushers I've got on my books who couldn't pay $30 for a suit, let alone $300. I'm remembering that you've always paid me cash. But I haven't seen you in a year, and today you came in and asked me to send you a bill. No, I'm not worried about that.
0: Well, you're worried about something.
5: Like I said, it's been a year, and I've heard that things haven't gone so well with you lately, and I'm wondering if the suit and car may have something to do with it. Mr. Regan, you wouldn't do anything foolish, would you?
0: Walshy, I'll tell you something. Now, you know that there are some people who are impressed by expensive clothes and fancy cars and all that stuff. And sometimes it's a good idea to impress him. Now tell me, does that sound foolish? The first step. The next was to sit down and figure how do you get into a big game with no dough. That one I couldn't figure. I had an idea, but I had to find out if it would work or not. I knew one thing. If you want to win big, you have to take chances. And I took one when I walked into the bar.
1: Mr. Regan.
0: Hello, Harry.
1: Well, like old times.
0: Yeah.
1: Will it be, Mr. Regan?
0: Well, let's try your scotch.
1: Sure. I haven't seen you around for a long time, Mr. Regan.
0: I've been out of town, Harry.
1: Vegas?
0: Yeah, Vegas.
1: Where's your suntan?
0: I stayed indoors.
1: I guess you did. Water, soda, what?
0: Just like that, that's fine.
1: That's smart. Only way to take it.
0: Sandals doing all right here, huh?
1: In every department. Out front and behind the front. You gonna play a little tonight, huh?
0: No, I don't think so, Harry. Just stop by for a drink.
1: Uh-huh.
0: What?
1: You know about the big game Santo has every night. Real big.
0: Yeah, I've heard something about it, sure.
1: Who are you trying to kid?
0: What?
1: You never in all your life ever came into a joint like this just for a drink. You're a gambler, Mr. Regan, and there's no cure for it.
6: Well, hello, Harry.
1: Oh, good evening, Mr. Santo.
6: Chick Regan, isn't it?
7: That's right.
6: The doorman pointed you out. He raved about your car. Pretty nice thing to get around in.
7: I like it, Jim.
6: Hey, now I remember.
7: You do?
6: Yeah. You was pit boss for me in one of my places. You used to call me Mr. Santo.
7: Did I?
6: Yeah.
7: Well, let's say I've changed, Jim.
6: Okay, let's say that.
7: Buy you one?
6: No, thanks.
7: Suit yourself. Fill us up again, will you, Harry?
6: Sure.
7: Anything wrong?
6: Yeah, just wondering about you.
7: Uh-huh. Well, why don't you wander somewhere else?
6: Real cocky these days, huh, kiddo? That's all right. I like that. Means you got dough. Say, chick, the crowds play back in there behind those curtains, but upstairs I have something else going, something special.
7: Yeah?
1: Here you are.
7: Thank you.
6: Now, we could use another player. How you like to come to my office and try it out?
7: Try out what? What are you talking about?
6: A good game for some real fodder. No limit.
7: You inviting me?
6: I'm inviting you.
7: Sorry, I just dropped by for a drink.
6: Well, have it and then come on up.
7: No, I didn't bring any money. Thanks just the same.
6: Well, your IOU is all right with me, kiddo. I know you're good for it.
7: How do you know that?
6: Well, you've been in the business a long time. You know what happens to a guy who can't pay his way.
7: When do you begin?
6: Right away.
7: Let's go.

0: Autolite is bringing you Mr. Richard Widmark in The Card Game, tonight's presentation in radio's outstanding theater of thrills, Suspense. And now, in connection with the Autolite family charity drawing, here's another actual interview as recorded in Greenwich, Connecticut.
1: How do you do, sir, and may I have your name?
2: Michael Spisano.
1: I understand that you just signed up for the Autolite family charity drawing, is that right?
2: That's right, sir, I have.
1: And why did you sign up?
2: Well, our local schools need an addition, and if my name is picked, I'll designate them.
1: I think that's wonderful, and the best of luck to you, sir.
2: Thank you.
0: Why don't you help your favorite local or national charity, too? 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There's not much time left, so sign up tomorrow. And now, Autolite brings back to our Hollywood soundstage Mr. Richard Widmark in Elliot Lewis's presentation of The Card Game, a tale well calculated to keep you in suspense.
3: It's simple. All you need is the right knife, the right game, and the right cards. Then you sit down and you remember everything you ever learned and every little two-bit game you've ever played. And you do it all just right. And when you're finished, you're on your feet once and for all. You've got a pile. And then you give it up. Yeah, that's the way to be cured. But you don't know that's why I came here tonight, do you, Santo? You don't know anything.
4: All right, spread that deck out there. Let's see who deals.
5: Come on, come on. I'll introduce you to the boys.
4: Fine, sure.
5: Boys. Hey! This is Chick Corrigan.
6: Oh, hi.
5: Hi. Bill Archer, Chick.
4: Hello, Bill.
7: Hi.
5: Lou Humboldt.
4: Lou?
8: Hi.
5: Well, make yourself comfortable, Chick.
4: Thank you. That's nice to have some fresh blood in the game.
7: Yeah. Take a card.
4: Oh, sure. Queen.
8: Three.
7: Ten.
5: Well, what do you know? Ace.
8: You deal.
5: Oh, here you are, Chick. That's $10,000 worth of chips. Too steep?
8: No, fine.
5: All right. And the up. Well, good luck, everybody.
3: That's how I got here. That's how I got into this. That's why now I look into different faces from the games I'm used to. These guys aren't kidding. They're cold about it. Hard. But if my luck changes, I'll be in business. I'll have everything we ever wanted in all our lives. I'll take it to her, and I'll show her, and I'll say, Jenny, here it is. I won't gamble anymore. I'll beat them all, Jenny. All I need is one hand. Just that one hand to get me going.
8: How much is that?
4: 1,000.
7: 1,000? Okay for me.
4: 1,000? 1,000 more.
5: Kind of frisky tonight, aren't you?
4: You gonna stay in?
5: I mean, your 1,000 and 1,000 more. Here we go again. 6. Queen. Ace.
7: Bullet for you, Chick.
4: Yeah.
5: I get a king. Ace bets.
4: Let me check my hole card. $500.
5: I'll see another.
8: I will, too.
5: You can fight it out yourselves.
6: Everybody else out? Okay, here we go. 10 with the queen. Another ace with the ace.
8: About that.
5: How do you make that guy's run?
6: Well, what do you know? A king with my king. Bet the aces?
8: 1,000.
4: Your vases and a pair of kings showing? I gave up a long time ago.
8: Jim?
6: With a pair of kings, I have to see one more card. 10 for you. Jack for me. You still bet?
8: 10,000.
5: You really mean it?
6: Yeah. 10, huh?
8: 10.
6: Take it.
3: I'm winning. It's beginning to happen just the way I hoped it'd happen. There's nothing that can stop me now. I'll beat them all right off their feet because the cards are coming to me, coming to me. And they can't do anything about it.
6: In?
8: Hmm?
6: You in?
8: Yeah.
7: I'm in.
8: Me too. Your calls.
6: Pretty aces, pretty jacks.
7: Too fair, huh?
6: Yeah.
8: It's too lucky for me.
7: I might have known.
6: What do you say, chick?
8: I've got 3 queens, Jim.
6: Hmm? Let's see him. 3 pots in a row, chick. You got the whammy on me or something, huh?
8: Just luck.
6: Take your money.
8: Yeah, sure.
6: Harry. Harry!
9: Come, Mr. Sessions.
6: Bring us a new deck. This Regan's getting too lucky.
3: That's right, Santo. Get good and sore. Fumble around the rest of the night if you want to. It's okay with me. Because the sorer you get, the better off I'll be. And the better it'll be for my wife and my kid. So keep getting sore. I like it, Mr. Santo. I like it.
8: Good beat.
7: What time you got?
6: 5:30.
8: What do you say? Shall we call it a night?
7: I'm all for it.
6: How about one more round? The chick here has been awfully lucky. I'd like another crack at him. Okay, chick? Or do you want to cash in?
8: I'll play one more.
6: I kind of thought you'd rather walk out.
8: You thought wrong. I'm winning.
6: That's right, kiddo. You're winning.
8: Not me. I've dropped 13. I've had it for tonight.
7: Me too.
6: You hear that? They don't want to play anymore.
8: Well, in that case, I guess...
6: How you like to double that pot?
8: Sure. I'll drop in tomorrow.
6: Right now. How much you got there?
8: 42,000.
6: I'll cut you. High card, take all.
8: Look, Jim, why don't you cut?
6: Why don't you shut up? There you are, chick. All or nothing. High card.
7: You don't have to do
6: it. Let him make up his own mind. You know, I had an idea he came in here tonight to see how far he could go. I don't know exactly what he had in mind, but he's always been a 2-bit player. I still think he is. And I might be wrong, but I want to find out. Are you a 2-bit player, Regan?
8: Put your chips out, Jim.
6: Okay. Pick a card.
8: You first.
6: Sure. 8. Beat it.
8: 3.
6: Well, that's tough. That's tough. You play all night and you build up a nice haul and it all goes on one card. That's tough, chick. But better luck next time. And look. You ain't a 2-bit player. No hard feelings.
8: No. I'm not even a 1-bit player, Jim.
6: Huh?
8: My IOU's no good.
6: Well, but that car of yours...
3: It isn't my car. I haven't got a dime, Santo. I've been playing with your money all night.
6: And you was going to walk out of here with it, huh?
3: Yeah.
6: You hear that?
7: I heard.
3: Yeah.
6: Sorry, chick. You knew what you was doing. Harry, get the door.
3: I don't want to remember what they did to me. But I'm going to as much as I can. I woke up in the morning. I was lying in a ditch next to a highway outside of town. No one would give me a lift because of the way I looked. But somehow I got home. And Jenny was gone. And that's really what finished it for me. They'd taken her to the hospital while I was with Santo. And Jenny had our baby. Jenny, darling.
9: Chick, what happened to you?
3: I'm all right, honey, but what about you?
9: I told you I'm fine. And our baby boy is fine, but your face. Who did this to you? Who were they?
3: Some people I tried to steal from, Jenny.
9: What?
3: I got in that one game I've always been talking about. I had it. I had it all for us. Enough for a house and enough for the kid. You were right, honey. It was just another stake so I could try for something bigger. I lost it all, Jenny. And I lost it while you were here having the baby.
9: Chick.
3: Well, I learned my lesson. This time I'm cured. No more gambling.
9: Chick, are you sure?
3: I'm sure, darling. Will you take me back?
9: Yes, darling.
3: Then I won, didn't I?
9: Yes, darling. You won.

0: 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Tonight's star, Mr. Richard Widmark. This is Harlow Wilcox reminding you that there's only a few days left to sign up for the Autolite Family Charity Drawing. 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
1: This gentleman just signed for the drawing here at Murphy Brothers. 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
0: 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Next week, the true story of a man who alone was responsible for most of the methods of police detection in use today. It's called the Bertillon Method. Our star, Mr. Charles Boyer. That's next week on Suspense. Suspense is transcribed and directed by Elliot Lewis, with music composed by Lucian Morwick and conducted by Lud Gluskin. The card game was written for Suspense by E. Jack Newman. In tonight's story, Kathy Lewis was heard as Jenny. Featured in the cast were Jay Novello, Hi Averback, Clayton Post, Eddie Fields, Lou Krugman, and Joe Granby.
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0: 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For friendly entertaining, for delightful dining. Yes, right now, a glassful would be very pleasant, as Roma Wines bring you Dan Duryea in a remarkable tale of...
1: Suspense!
2: I walked over to the safe and began to dial the numbers. Before I snapped it open, I turned round to look at him. He was leaning back in the easy chair at the end of the room. His greasy face was covered with a shrewd smile, and he poured a revolver in his right hand.
3: Come on, get it open.
2: The gun looked like a model they stopped making in 1900, a .22 with a 2-inch barrel. They were about 40 feet between the safe and where he was sitting. Unless that guy was an Annie Oakley, he couldn't hit the broadside of a barn from that position. And with that gun...
3: All right, quit stalling. Open it.
2: I snapped open the little safe. And there it was. I could see Special Super 38 Automatic stamped on the blued surface of the slide. The hammer was back, just as I knew the old man had left it. I picked up that beautiful precision instrument. I turned, not too quickly, snapped off the safety and brought the sights in line between our eyes.
4: Hey, wait! Wait, don't! Don't! The ladder!
3: The ladder!
2: Lay there on the floor. I looked at him, and I had that strange feeling that I'd overlooked something. Something important. I walked over to where he was lying. He'd pitched forward, landing in a disjointed heap. The letter. What had he yelled about a letter? It meant nothing to me. A letter? Had I slipped up somewhere? No, it was impossible. I must have stood there over his body for 10 minutes, for the blood was soaking its way across the carpet. I tried to think of how I stood now, of what I had to do next. But my mind wouldn't let me. It kept slipping back to 3 months ago. 3 months ago. 3 months ago. Old man Donovan was in a pretty bad mood that night. He and his wife, Roseanne, were scrapping. They stopped as I came into the living room.
5: That's final. Oh, Charles, come in.
6: Hello, Charles.
2: Hello, Mrs. Donovan. I finished going over these papers, Mr. Donovan.
5: Ah, good. They look okay.
2: Yes, sir.
5: Have you seen Mrs. Donovan's bank statements around anywhere?
2: No, I haven't run across them.
5: Oh, she's been overdrawing again. We've got to get this straightened out once and for all.
6: I tell you, I haven't been overdrawing. How many times do I have to tell you?
5: Don't argue with me. Charles, will you see if you can find them somewhere?
2: I don't know where they are.
5: But of course you don't know where they are. Look for them. What do I have a private secretary for?
2: Yes, sir.
5: Yes, sir. I'm going to bed now. I want those statements in the morning, do you understand? Oh, good night, Roseanne.
6: Good night, John. Charlie.
2: Come here.
6: I can't stand it any longer. I can't live in the same house with him and see you around every day.
2: Now. Is that a nice way to talk about your ever-loving husband?
6: I tell you, I just can't stand it anymore.
2: Yeah, this is no good. He's going to talk down to me once too often. I've got to get out of here before that happens.
6: That's what I've been telling you. Charlie, let's run away. Take a plane to South America tomorrow. We could be together from then on. Let's do that, Charlie. I have a little money, and I have my jewels and the furs we could get along. Let's do it. Let's call for tickets now.
2: Run away?
6: Look, Charlie, isn't our happiness together the most important thing? Let's just leave him. We could go to Mexico. He loves his bank books and bank statements and stocks and bonds more than me anyway. Can't we do it that way? Can't we?
2: No, baby. We can't.
6: Well, what are we going to do? I can't go on with him. What can we do? Charlie.
2: Yeah, baby. That's it. You're reading my mind.
6: Oh, Charlie, that's...
2: That's the only way. Is that what you want to say?
6: I don't know.
2: But I know, baby. You haven't got a thing to worry about. You look beautiful in black. There wasn't much time to waste. I couldn't take any chances on him catching on. If we were going to do it my way, we'd have to do it soon. I began to make plans. I told her we were going to push him out the window. I told her everything. Everything except about the poison. I was ready. I bought the poison. And now only had to slip it into the old man's medicine. At 6 o'clock that night, the phone rang. I knew that was Judge Peters. I picked him to establish my alibi for me.
7: The phone job.
2: Yes, sir. It's probably Judge Peters. He told me he wanted to see me tonight. Ah, but if I'm to finish your letters... Well, sir, could you perhaps tell him that I'm not here?
7: Huh?
2: It'd be simpler, and I have so much of your work to finish that I...
7: Why, sure. Hi, Judge Peters.
2: The old man swallowed it hook, line, and sinker.
7: You know what?
2: He liked little intrigues. They were the only adventure in his life. Except for Roseanne.
7: I'm sorry, Judge. Charles isn't here. I haven't seen him all day, and I don't expect to see him tonight. All right, Judge. Yes, I'll tell you. Good night. We fixed that, huh?
2: Yes, sir. I think it's better this way. Now I'll be able to finish those letters for you.
7: Oh, fine. Say, fix me my medicine first, will you, Charles?
2: All right, sir. You want soda with it?
7: Uh-huh.
2: Enough?
7: A little more. That's it. That's good. You're only a fair secretary, Charles, but you're a swell butler.
2: Thank you, sir. Well, I'll get busy on these reports.
7: Take them down to your room?
2: Yes, sir, I can work better down there.
7: All right. Oh, I say, make a note to dump my consolidated steel bonds tomorrow.
2: Yes, sir. Don't you worry. I'll take care of everything tomorrow. As I walked out the door, I saw him take a sip out of his glass. The next couple of hours, I'd have a lot of work to do. I walked down the stairs instead of taking the elevator. No one had seen me enter, and no one was going to see me leave. My whole plan hinged on leaving without being noticed. I went out the side door. She was waiting for me outside just as we'd arranged. It was exactly 15 minutes after 6. So far, my timing was perfect. I took her through the hotel lobby, over to the elevator. Will you be all right?
6: I'll be all right.
2: Oh, boy.
8: Yeah.
2: Will you see that Mrs. Donovan gets off at her floor all right? She's not feeling too well.
8: Yes, sir.
2: Thanks. Oh, say, do you happen to have the time? My watch must have stopped.
8: Let's see. It's 20 after 6.
2: Thanks. Thanks a lot. I'll be up in about an hour, Mrs. Donovan.
8: Going up.
2: That was that. Now all I had to do was to stall for time. I walked around for a while. Between 6:30 and 7, I went into some stores where I was known. I said hello to some people, just in case anyone checked. Then I walked around some more. The minutes dragged by. I must have looked at my watch 50 times during that hour and a half. At 8, I went back to the hotel. As I stepped into the elevator, I really noticed the elevator man for the first time. He was big and greasy. I had to make sure he wouldn't forget what time I went upstairs. He made the first move as the elevator began to go up. That was luck.
8: Get your watch fixed, sir?
2: Hmm? Oh, sure. Says 7:30.
8: It's still not working.
2: No?
8: It's almost 8 now.
2: How do you like that? It must have stopped again. Almost 8 o'clock, hmm?
8: Yeah.
2: Thanks.
6: Charlie, where have you been? There's something wrong with John. He keeps moaning and holding his stomach. He wants me to call a doctor.
2: Stall him for a minute.
6: What can be wrong with him?
2: Search me, baby.
5: Oh, I'm so glad you came. Help me to my bed, Charles. Call a doctor for me, will you?
2: Relax, old man. I'll get him in a minute.
6: Are you going to do it now? Do you think we'd better do it now, Charlie?
5: Charles, for the love of heaven, get a doctor. Don't just let me die here. Roseanne.
6: Charlie, I can't. I'm going to lose my nerve. Oh,
2: help me get him over to the window.
6: No, I...
5: Charles, what are you going to do? No, Charles. No.
2: That's it, Roseanne. Up on the sill.
5: No.
2: Now,
5: no.
2: Push.
5: No.
2: Push.
5: No.
2: Push.
5: No.

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0: And now, Roma Wines bring back to our Hollywood soundstage Dan Duryea in The Will to Power, a tale well calculated to keep you in suspense.

the inquest, there was some talk of an autopsy, but the old man's prestige and a crew of lawyers preserved the body in a state of unmarred dignity at the request of the grief-stricken widow. That's just the way they put it, too. The day after the funeral, we were married, quietly, no publicity. Well, there I was. I had all the old man's dough, and I had her. I don't know what it was that made me go on. Maybe it was the reading of the will that made me go through with my original plans. A million? Well, now we know better. In one safety deposit box alone, there was over $400,000 in cash. And then there were the estates. Compared to that kind of money and what it meant to me, she was just another dame.

0: Lieutenant Braddon speaking.
1: James Donovan was poisoned and then pushed out the window. I suggest you dig up the body.
0: What? Who's this speaking?
1: I work in the hotel. The night before Donovan was killed, his wife threatened him. Ask anyone on the floor. They'll tell you how Donovan and his wife always fought.
0: Now, look, suppose you come down here.
1: That's all, Lieutenant. Dig him up. The second part was in the works, and now all I had to do was to sit back and wait. I was on my way to being the sole owner of the Donovan Millions, standing alone on top of a mountain, with everyone looking up at me. Everyone looking up at me. What's the idea dragging us down here, Lieutenant? Treating us like a pair of common criminals?
2: What is it you want of us, Lieutenant?
3: You'll get the idea in just a minute now. Just don't get excited.
1: Not get excited? Why, of all
3: us... It's mighty strange the guy falls out of a window with two people in the room.
1: What do you mean, strange? We were on the other side of the room. Accidents will
3: happen. Sure, I know. I was at the inquest, too. What I really wanted to ask you was, where were you before he fell out?
1: I told you. I'd just come in.
3: I see. You were out before.
1: Why, yes. I'd gone...
3: Can you prove that?
1: What?
3: Can you prove that you weren't in the apartment any length of time before the accident?
1: Yes, I guess so. I hadn't seen him all day.

0: Sure, I guess I could prove it. But why?
1: And how about you, Mrs. Donovan?
2: Listen,
0: Lieutenant, if you have something to tell us, let's hear it. Otherwise, let us go.
1: Okay, brother. We dug up old man Donovan. He had enough poison in him to kill an ox.
2: Poison?
0: Poison? Why, that's impossible. He couldn't have been poisoned. Mrs. Donovan was up there with him all the time.
1: Oh, she was.
0: Of course. He couldn't have been poisoned.
1: I see.
0: Can we go now?
1: Yeah, sure, you can go. Mrs. Donovan will have to wait, though. We're booking her for murder.
0: It was perfect. They indicted her for second-degree murder. That was a smart move on the part of the DA, because he couldn't conclusively prove whether the fall or the poison killed him. And then she swore to high heaven that she didn't see him drink anything while she was there. The lawyer who was trying to prove suicide almost broke a blood vessel. The best part came when the prosecution tried to get me to testify for them. I showed them our marriage license then. It convinced her that I was trying to protect her. But it gave the DA all the motive he needed.
3: The jury finds the defendant guilty of murder in the second degree. Oh.
0: There was only one more step left. I had to face her in her cell.
4: You got 5 minutes, mister.
0: Darling.
2: Johnny. Oh, Charlie, I've been waiting for you to come.
0: I'm still in a daze, Roseanne. How did it all happen? The trial, the conviction. It all went so fast.
2: Oh, I don't know how it happened, but maybe it's better this way. At least part of what we did has been paid for. When I get out, we'll be able to live a free life together.
0: But 10 years? No, darling. I'm going to tell them.
2: No.
0: I'm going to confess everything. I'll do that rather than see you wasting away in prison.
2: No. No, you're not. You'll just be trading places with me. It'll be punishment enough if we're deprived of each other's love. No, Charlie, this is the only way it can be. And 10 years isn't so long. And I know you'll always be mine, no matter where I am.
0: Yes, darling. No matter where you are, I'll always be yours. I really felt bad about it, too. But you've got to compromise in life. I traded in a thing I wanted for something I wanted more. Money. And power. It was right there in the palm of my hand. And all I did was make a fist. I headed up to one of the old man's hideouts in the White Mountains then to let things cool off. There I wanted to plan all the things I'd do during the coming weeks. It would have been a great time. Except for that phone call. Yes?
5: Hello, Mr. Ross. I was reading about Mrs. Donovan's trial, Mr. Ross.
0: Who is this?
5: The old man was really poisoned, huh? And you, running off, leaving your wife to take a rap.
0: Who is this?
5: Tell you what. For $25,000, no one will ever know about you sneaking out of the apartment that day.
0: I think you'd better come up here and see me in person.
5: Tomorrow night at 9.
0: Why not tonight?
5: You'll be there if you know what's good for you, brother.
0: Blackmail. I knew what to do, and paying him wasn't the answer. Once I began to pay, he'd then have the power that belonged to me. He'd pull the strings. This man, whoever he was, could degrade me and humiliate me more than I'd ever been degraded while serving the old man. I heard the car drive up at a little after 9. I'd left the front door open and sat in the living room waiting for him. He walked in.
6: Hello, Mr. Ross.
0: It was the elevator man.
6: Well, Mr. Ross. You got a pretty classy setup here. My. Poor Mr. Donovan. Sure's a shame when a guy has to leave all that money behind.
0: Get to the point or get out.
6: Brother, from now on, you're going to treat me with respect. what I know can send you straight to the chair.
0: Keep talking.
6: I saw you sneak out of Donovan's apartment a couple of hours before he died. I saw you pull your act in the lobby so the dame would be alone with the old man. It's pretty clear the way you framed her at the trial. But you didn't fool me for a minute.
0: What's the count?
6: Well, I figure you're working the babe for plenty, so, seeing the paper said that Donovan left the flock of millions, $25,000 will do for a start.
0: You know I haven't got that kind of money here.
6: How much have you got?
0: Well, I guess there ought to be $1,700 in the wall safe. But look here, if
6: get
0: I...
6: Get it!
0: And what do I get in return?
6: I'll keep quiet for a while.
0: For a while.
6: That's it. Seeing I'm such a valuable guy, I figure you ought to put me on a payroll. Make me sort of a private secretary, like you was the old man Donovan.
0: I think I understand.
6: Yeah, you bet you understand. Now get the dough, and fast!
0: Yes, I see now. I think I see the whole picture. I walked over to the safe and began to dial the numbers. Before I snapped it open, I turned round to look at him. He was leaning back in the easy chair at the end of the room. His greasy face was covered with a shrewd smile, and he was pawing that silly little revolver in his right hand. It looked like a 1900 Ivor Johnson 22 caliber with a 2-inch barrel. I took that and the fact that there were about 40 feet between us in at a glance. Unless that guy was an Annie Oakley, he couldn't hit the broadside of a barn from that position and with that gun.
5: All right. Fritz Stalin, open it.
0: I snapped open the little safe, and there it was. I could see Colt Super 38 Automatic stamped on the blued surface of the slide. The hammer was back, just as I knew the old man had left it. I snapped off the safety and brought the sights in line between our eyes.
6: Hey, wait! Don't! The ladder! The ladder!
0: He lay there on the floor. I looked down at him, and I had this strange feeling that I'd overlooked something. I'd hidden his car in the garage and gotten rid of the body. In the cellar under 2 feet of dirt. Maybe I should have left him alone. I could have pleaded self-defense. But no, no. After Donovan, another trial might not have turned out so well. Now I had to get away. I was really in the clear. Nobody'd ever look under those boards in the cellar. Nobody'd ever dare to snoop around Donovan's place. My place. Not unless they suspect something. And why should anyone suspect anything? Not in my house. My house. In a minute, I'd be off this dirt road and on the highway to New York. Yes, that's it. Back to New York. Then out of the country. What the... Hey, you... How about pulling out of the road and letting me by?
7: You seem to be in an awful hurry, mister.
0: Who is it? Why don't
7: you... How about letting me see your driver's license, huh?
8: Well, if it isn't Mr. Ross.
0: Why, Lieutenant Braddon, what's the trouble?
8: Oh, no trouble at all. As a matter of fact, I just came up here to talk to you. Sort of a social call.
0: Well, right now I'm going to New York. I mean, I can't. You see, Lieutenant...
8: You know, Mr. Ross, I never had a chance to talk to you after the trial. I got a little theory about Donovan's death. Oh, it's too late to do anything about it now, of course, but I thought it might be nice if we could sort of discuss it.
0: Sure, sure. Any time except now. I'm in a great hurry.
8: So I thought I'd kill two birds with one stone.
0: What?
8: Well, some crank sent me a letter, saying he was coming up here to see you. It seems he thought that you might kill him.
0: A letter?
8: Yeah, it probably didn't mean a thing, but, well, you're a rich man now, Mr. Ross. You'll just have to get used to being a target for cranks.
0: A letter. That's what he meant. The letter.
8: What's the matter, Mr. Ross? You don't look so good. Yeah, there's nothing to be afraid of. Ah, I tell you what. Your house ain't far from here. Let you and me take a little stroll up there and see if that crank has arrived, huh? It'll make you feel better.
0: Oh, I'm all right. I'm all right. Just let me go.
8: No. I insist. It'll set your mind at ease. Okay? Come on, let's go.
0: Thank you. The cop didn't have any trouble finding him at all. I guess Roseanne will get the money after all now, when she gets out. It's too bad, really.

0: Suspense. Presented by Roma Wines, R-O-M-A, Roma, America's favorite wines. This is Ken Niles returning to our suspense microphone with the star of tonight's play, Dan Duryea. Dan, I've noticed in your last few pictures that you've forsaken the cloak of villainy to play the hero.
1: Yes, Ken, I have managed to qualify for a love scene or two lately, in spite of my wicked reputation.
0: Well, then I'm afraid we've done you wrong tonight, casting you as the villain.
1: No, no, on the contrary, Ken. I don't want to be a hero on suspense. Look at what happened to the good guy tonight. Poisoned, pushed out of a window in a couple of minutes, flat.
0: Well, maybe you're right, Dan, but heel or hero, for your fine performance tonight, you rate a reward. So here's a gift basket of Roma wines with thanks from Roma, America's greatest vintner.
1: Oh, thank you, Ken. And Roma. 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
0: And you'll be glad to have Roma California Sherry on hand when guests drop in. 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
1: The ensuing half hour is not intended as propaganda to abolish the relationship between mothers and sons. The twin institutions of filial piety and motherhood have survived too long under the aegis of the Fourth Commandment to stand in any grave danger of dissolution by a single dramatic diatribe. No, the tale you are about to hear merely seeks to point out that there can be too much of a good thing. And as someone said, be moderate in all things. We cry forbearance to mothers and beseech sons to render fully unto them only those things which are theirs, reserving all else for the women who will become the mothers of their children. 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
0: And now, Don't Call Me Mother, starring Miss Agnes Moorehead. A tale well calculated to keep you in suspense.

0: We were so happy together. Larry's father passed on when he was a little boy, and from that day on, I devoted my life to him, and as he grew, he devoted his to me. Laurie and Larry, what a lovely couple they make. My friends would joke, but it was true. We were a lovely couple. I and my handsome, tall sons, everything a mother could ask for, considerate, polite, intelligent, and a good provider.
1: Mother?
0: Yes, dear?
1: Mother, I wonder if I could bring a friend home for dinner Saturday.
0: Why, of course, dear.
1: We're going to be out riding all day, and we'll be pretty hungry. Could you make your famous beef stew the way I like it?
0: The dumplings and the meat cut into teeny-weeny bite sizes the way you liked it when you were a teeny-weeny little boy.
1: Oh, well, you don't have to go that far. I can cut my own meat now.
0: Well, of course you can. I was just teasing.
1: Well, don't tease me on Saturday, will you please, Mother?
0: Is this a special friend?
1: Yes.
0: What's his name?
1: It isn't a him. It's a her.
0: A girl?
1: Yes, Mother.
0: Why, Larry, what's come over you? You've never been interested in girls.
1: Don't you think it's about time I am?
0: I can't imagine why.
1: Mother, the time comes when a man...
0: Well, you're still a boy, Larry.
1: I'm 25, Mother, and please remember that on Saturday.
0: Well, all right, if you'll remember something, too.
1: What?
0: Something you've forgotten just now.
1: Well, what, Mother?
0: When you bring this woman to dinner... Please remember to call me Laurie, not Mother. Do have another piece of persimmon pie, Roberta.
2: Oh, I really couldn't, Mrs. Ryder. It's delicious, but I couldn't eat another bite.
0: Larry, you will.
1: No, thank you, Mother. Laurie?
0: But you've hardly eaten a thing, dear.
1: I've had two pieces, Laurie.
2: Such a wonderful dinner. I don't think I could ever learn to cook a meal like that.
0: Oh, I don't know. It just takes practice.
2: Oh, I could never find the time. What with my job?
0: Well, no matter what, I've always managed to have a hot meal on the table for my Larry. Haven't I, dear?
1: Yes, Laurie. Some more coffee, Roberta?
2: Thank you, Larry.
0: You're older than Larry, aren't you, Roberta?
2: A little. I'm 28.
0: Larry always seems younger than his age. He's led a very sheltered life.
2: He doesn't seem too young to me.
0: Really?
2: Well, I mean, Larry is a man.
0: Is he? Well, I suppose to a mother, a son never really grows up. But then you wouldn't know about that.
2: I hope to, someday.
0: Well, I'm sure you will. When the right man comes along for you.
2: Mrs. Ryder... The right man has come along for me.
0: He has? Well, congratulations, my dear. I hope you'll be very happy.
2: We expect to be, don't we, darling?
1: Yes, dear.
0: Larry, is this true?
1: Why, yes, Mother. Roberta and I are going to be married.
0: Oh? Oh, no. You can't. You can't, Larry.
1: Mother, what is it? What's the matter? Roberta, hand me a glass of water. Here, Mother, take some of this. Mother, what is it?
0: Oh, Larry, I didn't want you to know.
1: Know what, Mother?
0: Now you do.
1: I don't know what you're talking about.
0: My heart, Larry. I have a heart condition. Sudden shock. The doctor said I must be careful.
1: Oh, Mother,
2: I'm sorry, Mrs. Ryder. I shouldn't have sprung it on you so suddenly.
0: Well, the doctor warned me again.
1: You just lie down on the couch and rest for a few moments.
0: No, I'm all right. I'm all right now. Well, as you see, Roberta, I need Larry.
2: So do I, Mrs. Ryder. I love him.
0: No, so do I. And anyway, my dear, you're much too old for him.
2: So are you.
0: What do you mean by that remark?
2: Merely that it's time you let him go. It's time you let him grow up.
0: Larry, are you going to let this woman insult me and you?
1: We've talked it all over, Laurie. She's right.
0: I will give you my permission. I'll never give you my permission.
1: I'd like your permission and your blessing, Laurie, but I don't need it. I am of age, you know.
0: You mean to say you'd walk out on your poor sick mother, leave her alone to die? Yes. Literally to die of a broken heart.
1: Of course not, Mother. We'll take care of you.
2: Of course, if you're really sick, you can live with us.
0: Never. So long as I'm alive, Larry belongs with me.
2: Mrs. Ryder, I've got to say this. Larry and I are going to be married. Even if it's the death of you.
0: Then listen to me, Roberta, and you listen carefully. If you try to take Larry away from me, it'll be the death of you.

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1: It was wrong, all wrong for Larry to get married. This girl, this woman was too old for him. She was not good enough for him. She was, oh, who knows what. Just someone who works in the same office, don't you see, Larry?
2: I've known her for more than a year.
1: You've kept her a very big secret.
2: I had to. I knew you wouldn't like the idea.
1: But you went right on seeing her behind my back.
2: Yes, until I was sure.
1: And you're sure?
2: I'm sure, Mother.
1: Don't call me Mother. What are you sure of, Larry?
2: That I'm in love with her.
1: Love? What's love?
2: It's something we've each got to find out about in his own way.
1: Well, isn't my love enough for you?
2: No.
1: Larry.
2: I'm sorry, Mother, Laurie, but the way I feel about Roberta is different from the way I feel about you. I'm sure that there's enough love in my heart for both of you.
1: Oh, Larry, my dear, sweet little boy, trying so hard to be grown up.
2: Please.
1: Don't you suppose Laurie knows what's best for you? Hasn't Laurie always been right?
2: Yes, of course you have, but this is a decision a man must make for himself.
1: Without any consideration for others?
2: I have considered you. I will always look after you.
1: I wasn't thinking of myself. I was thinking of Roberta.
2: Roberta?
1: Yes. Will you always look after Roberta?
2: Of course.
1: Will you always be able?
2: Well, of course, barring unforeseen accidents.
1: Your accident has already occurred.
2: What do you mean?
1: You were born.
2: What?
1: You never should have been born, Larry.
2: Why? Why do you say that?
1: Because your father was insane.
2: Mother.
1: Call me Mother.
2: Why didn't you tell me before?
1: Well, I hoped I never would have to. I've always told you he died when you were a baby. Well, he didn't die. He was taken away to an asylum. He lived a long, long time until quite recently. He's insane. Hopelessly insane.
2: Have I inherited...
1: No one can be sure. The doctors don't know. But do you want to take that chance? Do you want to put Roberta through what I've been through?
2: Don't you see,
1: my dear, if you really love her, you'll give her up.
2: Yes, I suppose so.
1: And you will. Won't you, dear?
2: I don't know, Mother. I don't know what to do now.
3: I've never heard a more cockeyed story in my life. You don't believe it, do you, Larry?
2: Of course I do.
3: Do you think if this were true, she could ever have kept quiet about it so long?
2: Why not?
3: Because she thrives on emotional blackmail. She'd have used this long ago to get her way. Just the way she used that phony heart attack the other night.
2: Phony?
3: Sure. She's as strong as an ox. Her heart's probably in better shape than mine. At least since... you started making it beat faster.
2: Oh, I'm sorry.
3: Don't be. I like it that way. Don't you see, darling? Your sainted mother is using every trick in the book to break us up.
2: But this thing about my father...
3: Well, what difference does it make?
2: You don't care if he was insane?
3: Of course not. He couldn't have been nuttier than I am.
2: What?
3: I must be crazy to be in love with you.
2: I guess so.
3: But I am.
2: Sometimes I wonder why you're so bright and strong, so capable, and I'm just me.
3: And I like you being just you.
2: I wish it didn't upset Mother so.
3: Listen to me, Larry, my boy. It's about time your mother learned the facts of life. And fact number one is that boys will be boys, and being boys, they are bound to like girls. And the girls they like are never, never, never the girls their mothers like, because their mothers don't like any girls messing around with their little boys.
2: Yes, I suppose you're right.
3: You know darn well I'm right. Now that that's taken care of, when are you going to make me an honest woman?
2: I don't know. Soon, I hope.
3: Soon? When?
2: Well, I want to talk to Mother once more.
3: Talk to her. You can't talk to her. Tell her. Tell her we're going to get married. And then tell her for me to drop dead.
1: But he didn't tell me anything. Until it was too late.
2: And, So, Mother...
1: Don't call me Mother.
2: Laurie, we just dropped by to tell you we were married this morning.
1: Oh. What do you expect me to do?
2: Well, I'd like to know that you don't hold any hard feelings against me.
1: You know my feelings in this matter. They haven't changed.
3: This may sound corny, Mrs. Ryder, but it would be nice to begin our married life with your blessing.
1: You get no blessing from me, you kidnapper.
3: Oh, come now, Mrs. Ryder.
1: You're a witch! Strumpet, you're a thief!
3: Well, let's go, Larry. We're not getting any place.
1: You can't take my son from me. He's mine. He'll always be mine. Nothing you can do will ever change that. Love him. Go on. Love him as much as you know how. Give him everything you have. It'll mean nothing to him because you aren't me. Go on, take him away. Take him to the end of the earth and he'll come back to me. Because he was meant for me and I was meant for him. Laurie and Larry. And everybody's saying what a lovely couple they make. I warned her. You can't say I didn't warn her. She went into this thing with her eyes wide open, and she must face the consequences. So I went to work. My butcher was the first person I confided to because I knew he liked to share secrets with all his customers.
4: Well, Mrs. Ryder, I hear you've lost a son and gained a daughter.
1: That's right, Mr. Stern.
4: Kind of sudden, wasn't it?
1: Oh, no, I wouldn't say so.
4: Who is the lucky little lady? Someone from the neighborhood?
1: No, she worked in Larry's office. A brilliant girl. Maybe a little too brilliant.
4: Oh, how do you mean?
1: Well, you know, Mr. Stearns, these bright ones, sometimes they aren't too stable.
4: Oh, flighty, eh?
1: No, no, not flighty. Moody. She has dark moods. I don't know.
4: Well, now, that could be hard on Larry.
1: Oh, don't you worry about Larry. He can always count on me to cheer him up.
4: That's right, Mrs. Ryder. He's a lucky boy to have you for a mother.
1: And there were others. Old Mrs. Martin, who lived by her telephone. And my cleaning woman and the corner druggist. I let them all know that Larry's marriage was not as happy as it could be. And I tried, successfully, I believe, to plant this thought with Larry when he came to visit me. I insisted he come alone. I would not receive that woman in my home. You look a little peaked, dear. Are you getting enough to eat?
2: Of course, Laurie.
1: Your wife has learned to cook, then.
2: She does all right.
1: But not as well as I do.
2: She's learning.
1: Well, I hope so, before you waste away. Are you happy, darling? Truly happy?
2: Yes, I'm happy.
1: You don't seem to be. What is it, dear? What's worrying you?
2: Nothing.
1: Come on now, tell Laurie.
2: I promised not to.
1: We've always been honest with each other, dear, and that must never change. Now, what's troubling you?
2: All right, then. Roberta is going to have a baby.
1: Oh. Yours?
2: Why, yes.
1: But you aren't sure?
2: No, but...
1: You can't be sure, can you? Well, how could you be sure? Now you can be sure of only one thing. This is why she wanted to marry you so desperately. This is why she took you away from me. Don't you see? Can't you see that now?
2: Well, I
1: won't permit it. I won't let it happen. I won't have you the father of another man's child.
2: But you're only jumping to conclusions.
1: Oh, no, no. I'm certain I know her kind of woman. I told you, Larry. Over and over I told you this marriage was wrong. Perhaps now you realize once more that Laurie knows what is best for you.
2: But what can I do?
1: Do? There's only one thing to do now. Kill her. Of course, it took a lot of persuasion, but I know just how to persuade Larry. And in the end, he agreed with me. And it will be so simple and so safe. Everyone knows she's a creature of dark moods. Everyone knows that for days on end she doesn't speak to you. That she goes for long automobile rides by herself at night.
2: How does everybody know this?
1: I've told them.
2: But it isn't true.
1: Well, they think it is.
2: You've been planning this for a long time, haven't you?
1: Since the day you got married.
2: You're a wicked woman.
1: You belong to me, and I belong to you. You know that, don't you, Larry?
2: Yes, God help me, I know it.
1: Now, you know what you're to do. Now, turn out on the coast route, a mile and a half below Gull Point. There's no guardrail. You let the car roll and jump just before it goes over. It's more than 100 feet to the surface.
2: Why do I have to do it? I don't hate her, you do. Why don't you take that gun you keep in your desk and just shoot
1: it. And have the gun traced in the fingerprints? Use your head, Larry. This way it'll look like an accident. A brake phase. An accident that occurred when poor Roberta was on one of her moody midnight rides.
2: Thought of everything, haven't you?
1: Yes, my dear, because I'm thinking of us. I'll follow you. I'll be waiting up the road to drive you home. When will you do it? Tonight?
2: Might as well. The sooner the better.
1: That's right. That's right, my dear. The sooner the better.
3: What are you stopping for, Larry?
2: This turnout. Let's look at the view a minute.
3: Oh. It is lovely, isn't it? Sliver of the moon across the water. Let's walk out to the edge. Come on, we can get a bit.
2: Wait, we're not supposed to.
3: Supposed to what?
2: Nothing.
3: Larry, are you happy with me?
2: Why, sure. Sure I am. What makes you ask?
3: You seem so strange all evening. You saw your mother today, didn't you?
2: Yes.
3: I can always tell when you've seen her. You come back to me different.
2: I'm sorry.
3: Well, what terrible things has she told you about me this time?
2: Oh, nothing.
3: Don't tell me. I don't want to hear. I don't care. So long as I have you. It's been lovely out here. Be careful. Don't you get too close to the edge.
2: Oh, it's perfectly safe. Listen. You can hear the surf.
3: And see it way down there foaming in the moonlight? So beautiful. Tell me, Larry. Tell me.
2: Tell you what?
3: Tell me you love me.
2: Why me? Why do you want me to love you? There must have been other men, older, stronger men who loved you. I'm just... You've said it 100 times. Just a mama's boy.
3: Well, maybe that's why I love you. Maybe that's what I need. A man I can care for and look after, protect. There are women like that, you know.
2: Like my mother?
3: No, not like her. Women like me. I'm no shrinking violet. I'm capable and I'm smart. I'm the equal of any man, so I scare men. But I don't scare you. Do I, darling?
2: No, Roberta. You've never scared me.
3: And I never will. I'll take care of you and our baby.
2: Our baby? Is it ours, Roberta?
3: Larry. What a dreadful thing to say.
2: Is it?
3: Who gave you the idea that it wasn't?
2: Well...
3: What a filthy, vile woman your mother is. she will stop at nothing.
5: That's right, Roberta.
2: Mrs. Mother, you're supposed to be waiting in the car.
5: You're supposed to be doing what I told you. Get your hands off me.
6: I warned you.
5: Let go of me.
6: You.
3: Help me, Larry.
5: Larry,
3: help
5: me.
3: Push her.
5: Larry, not you.
2: I
5: go
2: have
5: on.
2: Roberta.
5: Go on, take your baby with you and leave me mine.
2: God, Mother, what have we done?
5: Don't call me Mother.
1: It only took a moment to release the handbrake on the car, send it rolling over the cliff, and Roberta's accidental death was complete. It was all over, over and done with, and Larry and I were back together again. We slept late the next morning, and we were dallying over our brunch in the sun-filled breakfast room, still in our robes and slippers when the doorbell rang. Yes?
4: Mrs. Ryder here?
1: Yes.
4: I want to talk to you, ma'am.
1: Well, I'm afraid I'm not dressed.
4: It's all right. We don't mind.
1: Well, just a minute. You can't come in here like this. Who are you?
4: Police.
1: Police?
4: Lieutenant Ross, homicide. This is Sergeant Abbott.
7: Morning, ma'am.
1: What is it? What's happened? What do you want?
4: Just want to ask a few questions.
7: You have any idea where your son is, Mrs. Ryder?
1: Yes, yes, he's in the other room.
4: Well, he'd better hear this, too. Will you call him?
1: Larry?
2: Yes?
1: Some men are here. They want to talk to you. This is the police.
2: Police? What do they want with me?
4: Mr. Ryder, when did you see your wife last?
2: Last night at dinner. Why?
4: She's dead, Mr. Ryder.
2: Dead?
1: Oh, Larry, how horrible.
7: Her body was found on the rocks near Gold Point this morning. Car went over, too.
1: Larry, I told you, you shouldn't let her go out alone on those long rides at night.
7: She was in the habit of driving alone at night?
1: Oh, yes, whenever she got into one of her moods.
4: You weren't home last night, Mr. Ryder?
2: No, I slept over here.
4: Did you have an argument with your wife last night?
2: No.
4: Was she in one of her moods last night?
2: You might say so.
7: Where were you last night, Mrs. Ryder?
1: Well, I was right here with Larry. We watched TV until quite late.
4: You sure of that?
1: Well, I can prove it. Larry was with me. Just what are you driving at?
4: This. You recognize it, Mr. Ryder?
2: It's a wristwatch. I gave it to her for a wedding present.
4: Do you know there was a message engraved on the back of this watch?
2: No.
4: The letters are so tiny, it looks like a design until you put it under a magnifying glass.
1: Message? What does it say?
4: It says, I have only one enemy in the world. If anything should happen to me, my mother-in-law will be the cause.
1: Oh, that vicious witch. Why can't she let us alone? Why does she have to come back from the dead to haunt us?
2: No, no, Mother.
5: Don't you call me Mother.
2: All right, I won't call you Mother. The word is too good for you. You're the vicious witch. You're the one who's evil. Why couldn't you have left us alone? Why couldn't you have left Roberta and me live our own lives?
5: Oh, my heart. I am going to faint.
2: Go ahead, faint. Drop dead.
5: I'm smelling salt. It's in the desk here.
2: Gentlemen, the inscription on my wife's watch is correct. My mother murdered her.
5: All right, up with your hands, all of you.
4: Drop that gun, Mrs. Ryder.
5: Oh, no, and don't either of you.
4: Put it away, madam. Somebody's liable to get hurt.
5: Indeed, yes, someone's liable to get killed. But I won't put it away until I hear my son out. Well, Larry, did you have something else to say?
2: Not much, only that you killed her, and I hope you hang for it.
5: This is your last word to your mother?
2: You haven't been a mother to me ever. Parasite, a leech, a selfish, aging hag, but no mother.
5: That's all you have to say?
2: That's all.
5: And this is my reply, dear Larry.
4: Hey, grab her.
5: Let me go.
4: I got the gun.
5: Let me go. Let me have it. Let me use it on myself. I must join Larry. We've always been together, Larry and I. You mustn't separate us now. You don't realize how it is with us. Lori and Larry, such a lovely couple, people always say.
0: Suspense, in which Miss Agnes Moorhead starred in Don't Call Me Mother, written, produced, and directed by William N. Robeson. In a moment, the names of our supporting players and a word about next week's story of suspense.
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10: Hey, Mary, Have you noticed there's a big dent in the left rear fender of our car? 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
13: Just a couple more miles and I'll be there. I wonder how she is today. If there were only some way to get through to her, to make her understand. Well, I can't put it off any longer. For her sake.

0: I sang. 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As I packed my suitcase, I looked out of the windows. The gardens were lovely, the patio with the peasant furniture. Some of the girls were playing badminton. Some were in the pool. Todd was coming for me, and I had a surprise for him. It's a big, wide, wonderful world. Oh, let's see, where's my pink bed jacket? Bottom drawer. If it was here, I think. Well, where's the white one? Oh, dear. I couldn't seem to find anything, but I didn't care. Todd was coming for me. It's a big, wide, wonderful world. I knew what he'd say. Oh, Emily. Emily, how I've missed you. He'd hold me so hard and rub his cheek on my hair and kiss me. And I'd tell him about the surprise. I'd say...
1: Mrs. Ward?
0: Yes?
1: It's Mrs. Halleck.
0: Oh, one moment, Mrs. Halleck. I pushed my suitcase under the bed. Come in, Mrs. Halleck.
1: Your husband just phoned, Mrs. Ward. He'll be here soon.
0: Oh, Todd, such a darling. Thank you, Mrs. Halleck. You've been so kind to me.
1: Well, I try to be to all the ladies.
0: I just have to put on my perfume. It's Passionate Night. Do you like it?
1: Mm-hmm, grand. Oh, careful, you're spilling it.
0: Oh, I can't seem to hold things.
1: Well, it didn't break. Stand back. I'll wipe it
0: off. Oh, thanks. Heavens, I used to fill this dress out. And now I look like a scarecrow in it, don't I?
1: You look grand. Now, you have everything. Your hat, gloves, purse.
0: Oh, of course.
1: Well, you remember last time you went for a drive.
0: Last time?
1: Oh, I didn't see your suitcase.
0: Well, I was just packing it. I thought I wouldn't come back tonight.
1: Well, did you want to get this bunch of letters in your suitcase, too?
0: Of course. Give them to me. They're Todd's letters. Todd simply adores me, Mrs. Halleck.
1: I'm sure he does.
0: Just listen to this letter and you'll see. Darling, you are my happiness. I can't live without you. You're as necessary as... When I looked up, she was gone. She had left while I was reading. I knew what she'd do. She'd tell Todd I dropped that perfume.
1: I think you should understand, Mr. Ward.
0: I could hear her talking to Todd downstairs in the vestibule.
2: I appreciate all you've done for her, Mrs. Halleck.
1: As I told you in the letter, she would be better off in a place where she'd get personal attention.
2: I'll take care of it.
0: That woman, that two-faced... She came in and told me Todd was waiting downstairs. I danced down the stairs to Todd.
2: Oh, darling.
0: Oh, Todd. Todd.
1: And now, if you'll excuse me, please.
2: Oh, of course. Thank you. Emily, come here.
0: Oh, Todd.
2: Emily. Oh, Emily, how I've missed you.
0: Darling.
2: You know, dear, today's an important day. Our 8th wedding anniversary.
0: Why, Todd, we were married only 6 weeks ago.
2: What?
0: I mean, oh, I never can remember dates.
2: Well... We're going to celebrate.
0: Oh, darling.
2: Really celebrate this anniversary. We're going to all the places we used to go. The lake, Lover's Lane. Come on, darling, let's go. How can I tell her? What can I say? How can I do the things I must do? If only we could really turn back the clock. Back to before she fell down the stairs. Back to a time before the doctors told me about the pressure on her brain, the fact that any operation would prove fatal. If we only could go back to those wonderful days so long ago and keep them forever. But there's no turning back the clock. Not ever.
0: Smell those pines.
2: Yes.
0: Todd, didn't you wonder why I brought a suitcase?
2: Well, yes, I did.
0: That's because of the surprise.
2: Surprise?
0: Yes. I'm not going back to the club, Todd. I'm coming home with you.
2: Wonderful, dear.
0: And I'm going to make chintz drapes for the living room and do the bathroom over with a full-length mirror and the kitchen lots of stunning color.
2: Now you're talking.
0: It'll be a big job, but we don't care, do we?
2: Of course not. But let's celebrate first, huh? If she only could understand how much that home of ours meant to me. If only she knew how deeply it hurt to see her, to hear her now the way she has been ever since the accident, the way she must be as long as that pressure is on her brain. If only she could understand.
0: Todd didn't want to go home. I saw the side of his face. He was looking straight ahead. A sad look. Closed up, sort of. Then we turned in at the lake and he cheered up.
2: Look at that water, Emily.
0: Yes.
2: Have you ever seen anything so blue?
0: No.
2: Nothing is blue except your eyes.
0: Oh, you darling flatterer.
2: Well, here's our old parking place.
0: Isn't it awfully quiet?
2: You know, Emily, we could live a whole lifetime and never find anything better than we have right here.
0: He opened the door.
2: I'll get some blankets out of the back.
0: I sat there while he went around to the back. I was alone again. People were always going away and leaving me alone. Oh, now, put a brave face on it, Emily. Powder your face and fix your lips.

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4: Say, Dad, who's taking the hard knocks on this show, Emily or Todd?
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5: But Frank, Mary, Billy, somebody, please tell me what happened to the fender of my car.
6: Shh. 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
2: Here comes suspense.
3: And now Autolite brings back to our Hollywood soundstage Mr. Robert Young and Miss Virginia Bruce in Celebration, a tale well calculated to keep you in suspense.
2: Everything was so lovely until I found that little box. I opened it, looked down at the bullets in it. What did Todd want with bullets? The box was only half full. I could hear Todd still rummaging around in the back of the car. I put the cover back on the box when I heard him coming around to the side.
7: All set? I've got the blankets.
2: I held the box of bullets under my purse.
7: Come on, darling, let's get out on that beach.
2: You lead the way.
7: Okay.
2: I followed Todd 3 or 4 steps. Then I let the box slip out of my hand.
7: Here we are. I'll spread the blankets. Come on, Emily. Let's curl up and take it easy.
2: Thank you.
7: Look at that lake.
2: Todd, what were you going to do with those bullets in the car?
7: What bullets? That imagination of yours...
2: Oh, but I saw them, held them in my hands. The box was about half full.
7: Come on, dear. Close to me, here.
2: Todd, I'm sure
7: darling,
2: I saw...
7: Darling, please.
2: My head aches, Todd.
7: No, rubbing's the thing.
2: Oh, you're hurting me.
7: I'm sorry, darling.
2: Oh, no.
8: Something the matter?
2: Oh, man.
7: Yes. What do you want?
8: I heard her cry as I was passing...
7: Well, she's all right.
8: Mm-hmm. Nice car you got over there.
7: Yes.
8: Thought the missus wasn't feeling well.
7: She's all right.
8: Lonely place here, huh? Well, I'll be getting along.
2: Where did he come from?
7: I thought we were alone here.
2: Alone?
7: We have so few moments together, Emily.
2: I get so scared. I look it, don't I?
7: Darling, why, when you came down the stairs today, you were radiant.
2: Was I? Was I really?
7: You were beautiful.
2: Why am I like that sometimes and sometimes...
7: You were my life, Emily. Come here.
2: Oh, Todd. Oh, you do want me. Kiss me again.
7: Emily. Emily, in all the world, there could never be another woman like you. You've given me more happiness than...
2: God. God, I dream of this. I live for it.
7: Yes, but

0: Emily, I...
1: Don.
0: Emily, listen to me.
1: Don, please.
0: Darling, the doctor said...
1: What doctor?
0: You know, when you went to see the doctor...
1: But that was ages ago. You all talk behind my back so I can't hear what you say. You and Mrs. Halleck.
0: I just asked her how you were, and... You must believe I love you, Emily.
1: Oh, I do.
0: That's fine. Here's where we built the sand castle, remember?
1: And the wave melted it. Oh, Todd, that day when I was caught in the undertow.
0: But I pulled you out, dear.
1: I was sinking. I keep dreaming about that. Sinking down into the black and you not there.
0: I'll be with you always, Emily.
1: Oh, let's always. Leave here, Todd. You said we'd go to all the places and celebrate. I mean, there'll be lots of people around.
0: People?
1: And, yes, it'll be fun. We can have dinner at the inn.
0: No, it'll be crowded, Emily, and...
2: Say.
1: Oh, it's that man again.
2: Did you lose these things?
0: What things?
2: This box of bullets.
0: Bullets?
2: Found them in the sand, just a few steps from your car. Thought maybe you dropped them.
1: I dropped them. See, I told you, Todd. Those are the bullets I found in the car. Is the box half full?
2: Well, looks like somebody loaded a gun out of it. .38 caliber, soft-nosed shell, says on the box.
0: Oh, I'll bet I know. I let Ernie take the car yesterday.
1: Ernie?
0: Yeah, he's gone in for target practice.
1: Who's Ernie?
0: Why, he's...
1: Maybe he got them for you.
2: Yeah, I figured they were yours, mister. Look like they just been dropped beside your car up there.
0: Oh, thanks. Well, Emily, if we're going to the inn, we'd better get started. That was too close. She nearly caught me. But it's too soon for her to know. I've got to be careful. But I can't wait too long. I have to cut the celebration short. You wait here, Emily. It's been so long since we were here. I'd better see what it's like.
1: All right.
0: I'll be back in a minute.
1: I was alone again. Oh, relax, Emily. If Todd didn't come out in a minute, I'd go in after him. What I needed was a cigarette. I opened the glove compartment. Handkerchiefs, map, flashlight, gloves. No cigarettes. I pulled out an envelope. An envelope addressed to Todd at his office. Marked personal. I unfolded the letter. Dear Mr. Ward, Dr. Kernitz today confirmed that Mrs. Ward's condition is becoming progressively worse, and she needs more personal attention than we can give her. And since we are not equipped to care for hypomanic patients, we request that you make other arrangements for her at your earliest convenience. Sincerely, Bertha Halleck. Mrs. Halleck! I threw the letter back in the glove compartment and slammed the door.
0: This place is terrible.
1: Is it?
0: It's all run down. We'll drive out into the country, find a quiet spot.
1: Oh, no, Todd. Drive into town. We can have dinner at the hotel. There'll be music and we can dance.
0: You know, excitement isn't good for you.
1: Please, Todd. Please take me.
3: Anything the matter here, mister?
0: No. My wife doesn't feel well.
3: Something wrong, lady?
1: No. I'm all right. Oh, let's drive into the hotel, Todd.
0: Well, okay.
1: Isn't this wonderful, darling?
0: Wonderful. Let's drink to us, dear.
1: To us?
0: Mm-hmm.
1: Oh, Todd, you do really mean it.
0: More than anything in the world.
3: Would you get the order now, sir?
0: Yes. What would you like, Emily? Roast beef, southern fried chicken, lobster thermidor, duck with orange?
1: I'll have the southern fried chicken.
0: Good.
3: I'm afraid the chicken is all gone, madame.
1: Oh, that's the one thing I want. Southern fried chicken and everything that goes with it.
3: I'm sorry, madame.
0: Well, maybe there's just one order left.
3: I'll see what I can do. You, sir?
0: Lobster thermidor.
3: Yes, sir.
1: A Roomba.
0: Shall we dance?
1: Oh, yes, let's.
0: Come on. The way your face lights up, darling.
1: Being in your arms again. yesterday, too. Oh.
0: Just relax, dear.
4: Oh, excuse us, please. I'm sorry.
1: Well, the music isn't right, and why is everybody bumping into us?
0: Shh. Let's go back to our table.
1: All right. Oh, thank heaven.
3: There was just one more order of chicken left, sir. I'll serve you in a moment.
0: Oh, that's fine. Thank you.
1: Where's my purse?
0: Right here, behind the flower bowl. And bulging full. What have you got in there?
1: Your letters.
0: Oh, no.
1: Yes, I read them over and over. You wrote this one from Omaha. Darling, you are my happiness. I can't live without you.
0: Emily.
1: You're as necessary as the air I breathe.
0: Emily, people are listening. Better give me those letters.
1: No, but they're mine. You wrote them to me.
0: Of course, Emily.
1: Don't you mean what you said in them?
0: Certainly I do. Only please quiet down, dear.
1: Oh, that awful music. Those lights.
0: Emily, here's the waiter with our food.
1: Uh-oh.
3: May I serve you, madame?
1: What's that?
3: Fried chicken.
1: Oh, Todd, you know I never eat anything fried.
3: But the lady insisted, sir. Southern fried chicken and everything that goes with it.
0: Well, take it away. I'll pay for it.
3: Yes, sir.
1: Oh, maybe this once won't hurt.
3: Very good. Here you are, madame. The lobster, sir?
0: Thank you.
1: Not very appetizing chicken, is it?
0: Why not try it? Go ahead, darling.
1: There's no taste to it. Why are all these people making so much noise? Todd, take me home. I'm not hungry. I want to go home.
0: Emily, we sublet our house 3 months ago. Don't you remember when you...
1: When I...
0: Darling, we have no... Emily, dear, you must realize that we no longer have a place.
1: Todd was talking, but I couldn't seem to hear what he was saying. Inside, I was all stirred up.
0: The best thing we can do is get out of here. Come on, darling.
1: We got up and left. Got into our car out in the parking lot.
0: Where are those keys? Let's see, I...
1: Todd, are you taking me home?
0: We're going out where we can be together, alone. To our lover's lane, remember? Where it's quiet and peaceful.
1: No, no, no, Todd, I want to go home.
0: This is our 8th wedding anniversary, Emily. We're celebrating.
1: Oh, Todd.
0: Where are those keys?
1: Well, maybe they're in your top coat in the back seat.
0: No, no, they're not there.
1: What makes your coat so heavy? Oh. What are you doing with the revolver?
0: Give it to me. I'll put it in my pocket so it... Oh, here are my keys.
1: Todd, those bullets were...
0: Emily, please.
1: Now I see what you... Now I know.
0: Yes, now she knows. There's no time to lose. I've got to drive fast, get there and do it. Only she could understand. Understand that it will be better this way. Better for both of us. Emily. Try not to get so excited.
1: But those bullets. You said they were Ernie's. Who's Ernie?
0: Half an hour ago, I told you I loved you. Remember?
1: Yes, I know you did, but...
0: Well, I do. I love you more than living.
1: Why are you slowing down?
0: Here's our lover's lane. You used to call it our paradise, remember?
1: It's so dark now.
0: Here's our magic circle under our big tree.
1: Todd, you're...
0: Come, darling. Come into my arms. There.
1: You do love me. You do want to be with me, don't you?
0: Forever, Emily. The one way we can be together forever, dear, is...
1: No, no. No, Todd. Put that gun down. I want to live with you.
0: I have to tell you, darling. Listen carefully. You're not well, Emily. You're never going to be well again.
1: Oh, yes, I will, Todd. Yes, I will. I'll be a real wife to you. I'll be everything you want me to be.
0: I can't stand living without you. We'll go together.
1: Together?
0: Yes. Now... Rest against me, sweetheart. Close your eyes. There.
1: Will it hurt much, Todd?
0: Only an instant, dear.
1: Oh, the gun is so cold on my temple.
0: Quiet now. I'll be with you in a moment.
1: No. No! Take it away!
4: Emily,
1: you kill me and leave me alone.
4: I promise you, I won't kill you. I didn't.
1: Stop.
4: I won't go through with it.

0: Slowly, I became aware of pain in my head. There was a smell, like a hospital. I fought to remember what had happened. I'd fallen downstairs. Oh, no, that had been a long time ago. There was a gun. Todd and I struggling. That was it. Then I heard Todd talking.
1: Doctor, I want to tell you what happened.
2: I think I know, Mr. Ward. Your wife suffered a head injury some time ago, which caused the bone to press on the frontal lobe of her brain, causing acute hypomania. Isn't that right?
1: Yes, but you see...
2: I've seen many people, Mr. Ward, whose loved ones faced a living death, so I can imagine your thoughts.
1: Yes, but you must understand, I meant to end it.
2: Hmm?
1: For both of us. But when the time came, I couldn't. I just couldn't. What happened was an accident.
2: A very fortunate accident, because the bullet which struck your wife's head tonight did what medical science could not do.
1: Huh?
2: The operations necessary to remove the bullet served two purposes, and your speed in getting her here saved both her life and her sanity.
1: She'll be all right?
2: After a couple of weeks of rest. And your wife is no longer a hypomanic, Mr. Ward. If I were you, I'd give thanks to whatever fate guided that bullet along the course it took.
0: Right then, I knew that everything was wonderful. Even the pain in my head. And Todd was by my side, bending over me.
3: Emily.
0: Oh, Todd.
3: Emily, darling. Can you ever forgive me?
0: Forgive you, darling? After what the doctor said? Oh, Todd.
3: I just couldn't live without you. I wanted us always to be together.
0: And now we will be. Darling, isn't this our 8th wedding anniversary?
3: Yeah.
0: Well, then, let's celebrate.

0: Thank you, Robert Young and Virginia Bruce, for such splendid performances tonight. Our stars will return in just a moment.
1: What a show. What a wallop before that happy ending.
2: Yeah, but I still want to know who walloped my fender.
3: Your fender, Hap?
2: Yeah.
3: Oh, that. Well, one of the boys brushed your car when he was turning around after the lodge meeting last night.
2: Well, I'll be... I give up, Frank. Go on.
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5: It's been a pleasure to appear again on Suspense, and doubly a pleasure when it meant co-starring with beautiful Virginia Bruce.
6: Thank you, Bob. It's been a pleasure for me, too. But there's another pleasure I'm looking forward to, hearing next week's Suspense.
5: We all are. Because next week, Edward G. Robinson will star in an unusual story called The Man Who Wanted to Be Edward G. Robinson. Another gripping study in...
0: Suspense.
3: Virginia Bruce may soon be seen in the Paramount picture, Night Has a Thousand Eyes. And Robert Young appears soon in his latest RKO production, Baltimore Escapade. Tonight's suspense play was written by Phyllis Parker and Arnold Marquis, with music composed by Lucian Morawick and conducted by Lud Gluskin. The entire production was under the direction of Anton M. Leder. In the coming weeks, Suspense will present such stars as Ray Milland, William Powell, Lucille Ball, John Garfield, and many others. Make it a point to listen each Thursday to Suspense, radio's outstanding theater of thrills. And next Thursday, same time, hear Edward G. Robinson in The Man Who Wanted to Be Edward G. Robinson.
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15: And now, Autolite presents transcribed Mr. Charles Boyer in the Bertillon Method, hoping once again to keep you in suspense. Paris. At the turn of the century and the fall of spring rain. And a place of Paris, the Bois, a place of fountains and winding promenades. Now of this. Drip of rain on leafless trees and the body of a man lying on the thawing earth. A man doubled over, wrapped in tar paper, bound tightly with rope. Murdered man. And kneeling over him...
17: Girard, help me here. Help me untie these ropes.
15: Alphonse Bertillon, detective of the French Sûreté. He spent his life putting science to work for the law. He studied and classified human skulls. He measured every bone in the human body and discovered that the measurements of no two human beings were exactly alike. He called his system anthropometry, and applied it to apprehension of criminals. And something more to know about him. That now, whenever violence and murder is done, every time Scotland Yard catches a Crippen, or the Sûreté a Landru, or the FBI a Dillinger, silent tribute is paid to this man, to Alphonse Bertillon, for reasons such as this.
17: Anything in his pockets, Girard?
18: Only these coins. Nothing else. An event of spring, eh, Monsieur Bertillon?
17: And no identity.
18: And no identity.
17: Now, the tar paper, the rope, were removed from him. I'll want them in my laboratory, Girard.
18: Oh, of course, Monsieur Bertillon.
17: Amuse you, Girard?
18: The tar paper and the rope in the laboratory, as you wish it, sir. I will gather them up.
17: Wait.
18: Sir?
17: Hold your lantern close. Here. These wounds about his head. He was struck from behind.
18: Perhaps as he walked the path there.
17: No.
18: No?
17: Not a lantern. Here, Girard. Over his hands. The hands of a man who has done no manual labor. And here, Girard, you see this?
18: His sleeve, sir?
17: His sleeve. His right shirt sleeve. How it is cleaner, newer than the left?
18: Perhaps as he fell, his left arm...
17: Not as he fell. There are men of whom this thing of the shirt sleeves is characteristic, Girard.
18: Oh?
17: Yes. Men who deal with writing, with pens, with ink. Who wear on their right sleeve a special cuff to protect it. From stains, from smudges.
18: Yes, I've seen such cuffs.
17: An office clerk, maybe? Or an accountant. Such a man, whose hands are soft and marked with toil, as this one's are. And Girard?
18: Yes, sir?
17: Where murder is, where death is, there is also something else. Always something else. Identity of the victim, of his murderer. Cover him, Girard.
19: cover him from the rain.

0: Inspector Kamiskas?
1: Yes, Petion, what do you wish?
2: To give you the report, sir, of the tests I've made in the laboratory.
1: The man of science. Hey, Bertillon, the student, the searcher, the player with test tubes and microscopes. That is the man you are, eh, Bertillon?
2: You wish to hear the report, sir?
1: And the working detective, whose only materials are of informers and drunkards and whisperings and small vengeances. You still sniff at these men, Bertillon? At their methods?
2: No, no, sir. I respect them very highly.
1: Therefore, you must respect me, your chief, very highly. What of the report, Bertillon?
2: The results of the test tube and the microscope, sir, and the pattern of the murder of the man we found in the bois.
1: Excellent, excellent. And eloquently spoken. Well, go on, go on.
2: That he was struck and murdered in a wine cellar. That he was then dragged into a second room, filled with sawdust, sand, and coal. And then into a third room. A room always in blackness, without windows.
1: I marvel, Bertillon, and I bow. And it is needless for me to ask if you know where all this took place, the address, perhaps.
2: I believe it was in a house somewhere along the Seine, which would explain the presence of sand stuck to the tar paper.
1: And the room always in blackness and without windows. Surely clairvoyance, Bertillon.
2: Only a shirt collar under the microscope and two colorless blind parasites. A species of blind beetle that can live only in a pitch-black room. And on the coat and vest, bacilli of alcoholic fermentation.
1: Which prove the wine cellar.
2: Exactly, sir, which prove a wine cellar.
1: I marvel. Indeed, I marvel at you, Bertillon. And at another thing also.
2: What thing?
1: How rich we are in knowledge and information and deduction. And how ignorant we are of a simple thing. The victim's identity.
2: Not ignorant at all, for his identity is known.
1: Ah.
2: Yes, sir?
1: By the alchemy of this system of yours of weights and measures and contours and proportions.
2: No,
1: and...
2: sir.
1: Not this system, then. Another system.
2: Well, we found a wallet. In it, his name, his address. A boy this morning, passing at some distance from the scene, stumbled across it and brought it to his father, who brought it to us.
1: Excellent system.
2: The deceased is Charles Tellier, 33 Rue Saint-Michel. And we know it is he, since a photograph, which was in the wallet, is a likeness of the victim. Also,
1: yes?
2: He was an accountant and, matched against our records, a thief who left our prisons 2 years ago. Also...
1: Exquisite system. This finding of wallets.
2: With a wife. Named Lucille.
1: But the name of the murderer, Bertillon. Nowhere? Find.

0: Yes.
1: Mrs. Tellier?
0: Yes.
1: I am Alphonse Bertillon, Sûreté.
0: Of Charles?
1: I'm sorry.
0: Do not be. My husband is an unlucky man. Whatever he chooses to do inevitably turns out badly. But when he chooses to break the law, he is caught, follows.
1: He is dead.
0: Very well. Thank you.
1: Wait.
0: Yes?
1: He was murdered.
0: He is dead, he was murdered. And it will be his bad luck to lie in a potter's field.
1: There is a necessity to find his murderer, Mrs. Tellier.
0: Yes?
1: Who murdered him, then? And why?
0: I don't know. And this.
1: What?
0: There is not very much I do know about him. Only that he worked. Appeared at a certain hour in the evening, not promptly. Was fed. Disappeared or stayed, according to what mysterious thing moved him. Now dead. Now dead, sir. And it would please me if you left now.
1: Did he still work at bookkeeping?
0: At Dumier and Company, the actuaries under Gilbert Street.
1: As I said, Mrs. Tellier, I am sorry.
0: Be sorry, then. And as I said, it would please me if you left.
1: Yes, yes, of course.
2: Inkpot. Pens. Pad of scratch paper. Which are the three things I allow each of my employees to hold in his desk? So with Monsieur Tellier's desk. Feel. Go ahead and feel. Nothing else in the desk drawer, is there? Inflexible rule. No small objects to hint of motive for murder. No packets of potions or letters of love. Yet I must tell you this. Down the street now, there is a shop. And in this shop of Mr. Cabassou, there are fabulous dresses which must cost each three times the salary of Charles.
1: Three times his salary, Mr. Cabassou.
3: Then this Charles Tellier must be a rather poor man, Monsieur Bertillon.
1: Then why should he appear frequently in front of your dress shop?
3: And this he did.
1: So his employer told me.
3: Why should he do a thing like this?
1: It's to think about, isn't it?
3: It is really to think about, really.
1: Married?
3: What?
1: I say, are you married?
3: Oh, yes. Yes, indeed.
1: Is this your wife?
3: What?
1: I say, is this your...
3: Oh, my wife. Well, certainly. Who else would write such an inscription upon a picture? Because you are you and I am me, my love, Marcel.
1: Well, sister?
3: True, true indeed. However, this is my wife.
1: I compliment you.
3: I often do, too.
1: This dress business you have here, very successful, isn't it?
3: I am fortunate.
1: And your home in the back must be luxurious. May I compliment you again?
3: Of course.
1: Your clothes, exquisite.
3: Thank you.
1: Great taste.
3: Less than elegant, I am afraid, for I travel in them to Brussels this evening. Else I would be wearing a touch of brocade and a velvet collar. Nice.
1: Oh, yes.
3: My wife should be here soon. It's a scent she prefers.
1: Yes? Now, another thing.
3: Of course.
1: Is there a cellar here?
3: A cellar?
1: Cellar.
3: Oh, no.
1: Wine cellar?
3: No.
1: Monsieur Cabassou?
3: Yes.
1: I don't have a warrant, but...
3: Therefore, you cannot search.
1: I wouldn't think of it.
3: Of course. Now...
1: Yes?
3: Why should you want a warrant for these particular premises? For...
4: Come in, my dear. Monsieur Bertillon was just on his way out. Hurriedly, so there is not time for an introduction.
1: Carriage! Carriage! The Sûreté.

0: And therefore, he is the murderer.
1: What are you talking about?
0: Gabassou. Certainly he. Possibly his wife.
1: The murderer?
0: Oh, murderers.
1: Because?
0: Because he's an older man married to a younger woman.
1: But without a cellar, dear Betty. Older man, yes. And married to a younger woman, yes. But without a cellar. You said it yourself.
0: There is a cellar.
1: What?
0: I'm going back there, sir. I'm going to break into the shop. And there will be a cellar. The very one in which was murdered Tellier. Unless you will issue a warrant, so I may search.
1: Impossible. There are no grounds on which to issue a warrant. Merely that he is married to a younger woman.
0: And a murder victim loitered about.
1: At your own risk, then. No warrant.
0: Yes, sir.
1: And if you are shot for breaking into a shop and a home, we will disavow any knowledge of it.
0: Yes, sir.
1: Men have been shot and killed, you know, for exactly that.
0: 7 last year. I looked it up.
1: Good luck, Bertillon.
0: Yes, sir.

0: Autolite is bringing you Mr. Charles Boyer in The Bertillon Method. Tonight's presentation in radio's outstanding theater of thrills, Suspense. Listen to this on-the-spot interview recorded in Bronxville, New York.
1: And what is your name, officer?
2: Patrolman James Morris at the Bronxville Police Department.
1: I understand that you've signed up for the Autolite family charity drawing. Is that right? Uh-huh. And should your name be selected, how would you care to designate the money?
2: I would split it three ways. Cancer Fund, Heart Fund, and Bronxville PBA.
1: Very fine, and may I wish you good luck.
2: Thank you very much.
0: Have you signed up yet? Are you giving your favorite recognized charity, either local or national, the unique opportunity to share in $100,000 in cash? There's absolutely no cost to you, no obligation at all. All you do is sign your name and address on a registration form at any Autolite family car dealer showroom. And you may be one of the 25 persons selected. Just think of the thrill you would get when you named your favorite charity to share in $100,000. Registration closes this Monday, so get down to any or all of these car dealer showrooms, DeSoto, Hudson, Plymouth, Studebaker, Dodge, Willis, Nash, Packard, Kaiser, or Chrysler. Remember, only a few days left. And now, Autolite brings back to our Hollywood soundstage Mr. Charles Boyer in Elliot Lewis's presentation of The Bertillon Method, a true story well calculated to keep you in suspense.
3: Bertillon's methods were not only of weights and dimensions by tape and scales, but depended to upon measures of the mind. He would say,
4: ask yourself two questions about every premeditated murder. Who profits from this crime? Where is the woman?
3: And prove that 90% of all major crimes have a woman next in them. And said,
4: I distrust a man who always smiles.
3: And would, if the occasion demanded it, disguise himself in the rough clothes

0: to break into a suspect's home and get caught.
1: You there, put up your hands.
2: I
1: have a pistol here, and I shall not hesitate to use it, so put up your hands.
2: Yes, ma'am.
1: Come closer.
2: Yes, ma'am.
1: Gently, for I'm skilled with this weapon.
2: Yes, ma'am.
1: What vileness did you come here to commit?
2: Theft. I am a thief.
1: Yet...
2: Ma'am?
1: Have I not seen you before?
2: Doubt it. Sincerely, having spent so much time in prison...
1: How did you get in here?
2: The cellar.
1: The cellar?
2: Yes, the wine cellar.
1: Liar.
2: Ma'am?
1: The trap door to the cellar is still nailed down. Therefore,
2: I did not break in through the cellar.
1: Therefore, you are a liar.
2: Yes, ma'am.
1: A liar and a thief.
2: Yes, ma'am.
1: With no shame.
2: I should be in jail.
1: Or worse.
2: Worse?
1: Fortunate it is that my husband has left for Brussels.
2: Ah, he has a great temper, your husband. And he perhaps would kill me for this insult of breaking into your house. He has a temper to kill.
1: Who are you?
2: Liar and thief. Who should be given to the police.
1: As you shall. As you shall.
0: The gendarme came, complimented Madame Cabassou upon her vigilance, her costume, and her bravery, and arrested her thief and prowler. Then took him to a precinct station and led him to a cell. When?
2: And precisely here the comedy ends, my colleagues. For I am Alphonse Bertillon of the French Sûreté. Call my chief, Monsieur Camascas.
0: Which, after an hour of discussion and compassion for the fantasies of thieves, to prove a point, they did. And Monsieur Camascas, chief of the Sûreté, came to the precinct station.
3: Release him. It is he, Alphonse Bertillon.
0: 2 days later, Bertillon received word that Monsieur Cabassou had returned from Brussels. And was now once again in the bosom of his elegant shop and home. Bertillon went there, and Monsieur Cabassou.
4: Since you have chosen to interrupt my wife and myself at dinner, Monsieur Bertillon, I am but pleased to offer you a place at our table. Will you?
2: Ah, I'm honored, monsieur. Thank you.
1: But Jean, this the criminal of whom I have told you, the thief.
2: Was it not an adventure we had, madame? I in the role of a thief, and you... How well you played your part. Exquisitely.
1: But, Jean, I will not sup with the criminal.
4: I assure you, my dear, he is no criminal, and this matter of his illegal entry into my home while I was in Brussels, we shall discuss properly over sherry and partridge. Marcel?
1: Yes, dear.
4: Set a place for Monsieur Bertillon. The Sèvres porcelain.
5: Oh, please, sit down, monsieur.
2: Oh, thank you. May I?
4: May you what?
2: Make an observation upon the elegance of your dinner table, the crystal, the porcelain, the silver shaving dishes.
4: Make it, then.
2: Stunning.
4: It is how we conduct ourselves at all times. The precise accessories for the precise occasions. When one must eat with elegance. Monsieur.
2: Yes?
4: What are you doing?
1: Your plate, monsieur. And your silver. He's sketching, Jean.
4: Sketching?
2: Yes?
4: Sketching what?
2: You.
4: Why?
2: You have an interesting face.
4: Oh?
2: Exceptionally.
4: Another pose, monsieur. First a thief, now an artist.
2: Oh, not really an artist. I have an exceptional eye for proportion, that's all.
1: Come look at it, Jean.
4: Not very flattering.
2: Well, it's not my intention to flatter.
4: But your intention is...
2: To prove you are a criminal.
1: Oh, Jean?
2: Tellier was a young man, as you are young, madame. And you, Monsieur Cabassou...
4: Of me what?
2: You are a possessor of a cellar. Why are you ashamed of your cellar, monsieur? What did you lie about it? What did you say you did not have...
4: Get out!
2: Of course. Good night. At first, no cellar, And all at once, Inspector, a cellar.
3: True.
2: Now, why should a man lie about a cellar?
5: Well...
2: Give me one reason why a man, any man, should lie about a cellar. Would you lie about your cellar if someone should say to you, Inspector Damascus, is there a cellar in your home? Would you say no?
3: Not unless...
2: Ah, not unless you had committed a murder in your cellar.
3: True.
2: Therefore, I ask that you issue a writ of arrest.
3: Listen to me.
2: I am sure he's a murderer.
3: Listen to me.
2: Very well.
3: Mr. Cabasou is an important man.
2: And why not? Since he has committed an important murder.
3: And if I issue a writ of arrest and he is taken into custody and you cannot prove your accusations, do you realize?
2: I can prove them.
3: Oh.
2: In this envelope here, a sketch of Monsieur Cabasou.
3: And?
2: The proportions I have indicated here in centimeters. Length of jaw to full length of face. Eye socket to side of forehead, etc., etc.
3: Yes.
2: Now, I present you with this other data. Please, compare them.
3: Yeah.
2: Issue the writ, Inspector.
3: Yes.

0: What is the meaning of this?
1: Police! Where is Monsieur Cabassou?
0: He is asleep.
2: Where asleep? What? Quickly, quickly, where asleep?
0: His suite is the closest to the head of the stairs.
2: Up, get up. You're under arrest.
3: What is the meaning of this?
2: Up. Out of bed. Out of bed, quickly.
3: But why? What?
2: You are under arrest.
1: Here is the writ. Murder.
2: Here. Put on your trousers.
3: It is an outrage. You will see.
1: Murder is always an outrage.
3: This is infamous. I will make you pay.
1: Because you are a man of importance.
4: A man of influence.
3: Yes.
1: Because you are Jean Cabassou.
3: Yes.
1: Purveyor of elegance to the wealthy.
3: Yes.
1: And no longer Jean Planier. I said that. And no longer Jean Planier, monsieur.
3: What?
1: Apache. Thief. Cutthroat.
3: How did you know?
1: Friend to a murdered man.
3: It's impossible that you should know.
1: Not impossible. You must have a memory for the time some years ago when you were measured at a small police station for a proportion of the length of jaw to the length of face, of eye socket to the side of forehead.
4: Et cetera, et cetera.
1: That you have changed the color of your hair, that you have now a mustache, that you have gained weight, nothing, no disguise. For to disguise the length of an ear, a bone structure, impossible.
3: Listen, very well. I am Jean Planier, but now I am respectable, an honorable man.
1: Exactly why you had to commit murder. To maintain this attitude.
3: Then you know about Charles Tellier.
4: Of course. He was arrested with you. Also a thief. Now come back to haunt you with your old sins.
1: Blackmail, monsieur.
3: Yes.
1: An apology. First, I thought this a crime of passion. Jealousy. That your wife, lovely woman...
3: She had nothing to do with it.
1: Lovely woman. Monsieur Cabassou, I arrest you in the name of the Republic of France... for the murder of Charles Tellier.
5: Alphonse Bertillon, a man who said,
1: "One who tries to hide his past is a liar and a fool, for somehow it races to catch up with him and in devious ways overtakes him, destroys him, always."
5: Who set a path for modern-day science of criminology, who left behind countless weapons of detection, who was one of the greatest forces for law the world has

0: Suspense. Presented by Autolite. Tonight's star, Mr. Charles Boyer. This is it, the last announcement. The giant Autolite family charity drawing closes this Monday, May 3rd. So if you haven't registered in this $100,000 event, you'd better hurry. Your favorite charity may miss the opportunity to collect thousands of dollars just because you neglected to sign up. So follow the example of this woman who was interviewed recently in Bronxville, New York.
1: Hello there. I'm Bob Emmerich, and what is your name?
2: I'm Mrs. E.W. Lewis.
1: I understand that you just signed up for the Autolite family charity drawing. Is that right?
2: That's right.
1: Now, should you be selected, what charity would you choose?
2: Well, since I have a son studying medicine, I think I'd designate Bellevue Medical Center.
1: I think that's wonderful. May I wish you the best of luck.
2: Thank you.
0: So, friends, visit any or all of these Autolite family car dealer showrooms and register while there's still time. DeSoto, Hudson, Plymouth, Studebaker, Dodge, Willis, Nash, Packard, Kaiser, or Chrysler. 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
3: Next week, the story of a man who wanted to save his life, but he had to get into a fight to do it. And the fight was with the Giant of Thermopylae. Our star, Mr. Frank Lovejoy. That's next week on
0: Suspense.
3: Suspense is transcribed and directed by Elliot Lewis, with music composed by Lucian Morwick and conducted by Lud Bluskin. The Bertillon Method was written for Suspense by Morton Fine and David Friedkin. Featured in tonight's cast were Herb Butterfield, John Daner, Vic Perrin, Jane Webb, and Edgar Barrier. And remember, next week, Mr. Frank Lovejoy in The Giant of Thermopylae.
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0: Suspense. And the producer of radio's outstanding theater of thrills, the master of mystery and adventure, William N. Robeson.
1: Talent is an elusive and mystifying phenomenon, and one of the most curious things about it is that it manifests itself in the most unexpected places. One of the most talented sound men in radio broadcasting is Tom Hanley. We did not know until recently that he possesses another talent. He is an extraordinarily fine writer. It is his radio play you are about to hear, Tom Hanley's terrifying story, Misfire.
0: And now, Misfire, a tale well calculated to keep you in suspense.
2: Ground Zero, somewhere on the desert. We are inside the cab where the bomb, this one called Jackhammer, awaits the impulse from control point some 14 miles to the south. Electronic gossips hum and throb their chatter about the health of the patient, suspended 500 feet above the desert floor. But the unfeeling machines neglect to mention a human factor this morning. An imprint of carelessness. A small metal wrench jammed in the track of the electronically controlled door. A shift of sand occurs against one of the great steel legs gripping the desert, and a brown-backed desert tortoise trundles out for a look at his world. A world of sage and sand and space stretching endlessly off into the darkness. No man is in sight. Now that is good. There have been days of hiding from men, but now they've gone, and the tortoise tries his morning legs and plans his new day.
3: H minus one. Place eye protectors in position and turn back to fireball.
4: 55, 54, 53, 52, 51.
2: From 100 speakers 50, miles removed 49, from ground zero, the tape-recorded voice begins its countdown. No margin for error now, no turning back. Test shot Jackhammer is underway.
4: 42, 41, 40, 39.
2: On News Knob, 14 miles away, a photographer from an eastern paper nervously adjusts his goggles and wonders, what would it be without them? 14 miles. Can it blind across 14 miles? A mile and a half from ground zero, a 22-year-old Marine corporal crouches in a trench on his knees, his head rammed into his arms, per instructions. He and 1,999 other Marines there to prove that man is not afraid. Not really. But what if something goes wrong?
4: 33.
2: What if it's bigger than they think?
4: 32. 31.
2: He hears the endless droning of the taped voice.
4: 29. 28, 27, 26.
2: A little over a mile from ground zero, in a concrete bunker with its air conditioning secured, sits a 37-year-old Englishman, a civil defense man, remembering another time he huddled in a shelter. Only then he was a soldier in London and a buzz bomb screamed overhead. His uniform, now top secret, designed for the future, and he sits on a padded floor with 12 other men. They want to know what chance their cities will have against the day that must never come.
4: 18, 17, 16, 15.
2: At control point, men sit silently watching instruments designed to tell them how efficiently Jackhammer does its job. And the tortoise lumbers across his front yard in search of breakfast.
4: 4, 3, 2, 1.
5: Didn't go. What happened, Doctor?
6: Misfire. It's a misfire.
7: Attention, all personnel. Attention, all personnel. This is Dr. Thurston. Test shot Jackhammer is incomplete due to undetermined failure.

0: Dr. Thurston?
1: What is it, Butler?
0: Everything was normal on my phase until H-49.
1: Grant, that would coincide with your variance, wouldn't it?
2: Yeah, but Frank, you shouldn't have had any reading at all at that time.
0: On the sub-relay meter, I didn't. It showed normal, and then there was a complete negative to zero response.
2: Then there it is, Dr. Thurston. It's an on-site rejection of voltage.
1: Huh. In other words, the fault lies at ground zero.
2: According to these data, yeah.
1: Well, can correction be made from here? We can't have anybody going out there.
2: Well, no, after we check the monitor lists.
0: There's one consolation, Dr. Thurston.
1: What's that?
0: We put it together. We ought to be able to take it apart.
1: Yes. Yes, we ought to. But can we?
3: The second act of Suspense continues in 1 minute. And now, we continue with Act Two of Misfire, a tale well calculated to keep you in suspense.
4: There's no walking away from an atom bomb. No asking who left it there. So it becomes a story of people, the disarming. Lee Thurston, MIT graduate, 1932, old enough to have been appalled at the thought of an atom bomb, scientific enough to accept it, human enough to demand influence and its use. John Grant, 36, a red-headed giant who daily deals in miracles, believes in them, makes them work. Frank Butler, former child prodigy, grown bald at 28, bachelor, attendant now at the bigamous wedding of electronics, nuclear fission, and power politics.
0: An on-site test is the only way to check it out.
1: No, Butler, that would mean 2 men at ground zero.
0: But there's no explanation for what we're finding here.
2: He's right, Doctor. If we accept our data, we have a power failure originating at the cab itself.
1: With a risk of delayed detonation, Grant. You can't forget that.
2: I'm not. There are 2,000 Marines and 12 CD men out there. How long can they wait?
5: Dr. Thurston?
1: Yes, what is it?
5: General Matting on the phone, sir. Wants to know if he can evacuate yet.
1: No, not until we know more about the cause of the misfire. I'll let him know.
5: Yes, sir.
1: Oh, Winship.
5: Yes?
1: Tell the photo lab I can't wait any longer for those final pictures of the patch bay under the bomb.
5: I will, sir.
1: For now, we'll go over those monitor checklists again, gentlemen. We mustn't have any errors.
4: News Knob has a mathematics of its own. The bomb plus the names of the men in the control point plus a little background data equals a story. Mention that these men were in high school when the first atomic pile was activated. Mention that it would have taken that first pile 150,000 years to make enough plutonium to satisfy the bomb. Point out how the Cold War overcame all that. But tell mostly of the struggle to stop Jackhammer this morning. Hello, New York.
6: Get me Barney, will you, honey? Tell him it's Pierce. Yeah, well, then call him at home. It's important. Hey, where'd you get the coffee? I need some. I'm freezing over here.
5: Here you go.
6: Hey, thanks a lot. Hello, Barney. Now, listen, you better call that off and go on into the office. This may develop into something out here. The bomb didn't go off. No, not a delay. It just didn't take. Well, the rumor we hear is that the last boys to hook it up are going to have to go out and coax it down. How do I know who it'll be? Yeah, I know that's what I'm here for. I know. Yeah, and Barney, don't call me. I'll call you.
4: The Marine lies flat now, permission granted. He hears wasted advice from his nearest neighbor on how to run an atom bomb test, but he thinks about Vegas, and he wonders whether he'll ever see her again, that girl with the dark hair, the dark eyes, the wonderful smile, and the Cadillac convertible. In the civil defense shelter, it's hot. No air conditioning for 40 minutes now. These heavy clothes and sealed up this way. Somebody better call control. They've bloody well forgotten us. But they haven't. More important things. Like the photo lab with the final pictures of the victim, Jackhammer. Pictures of the bomb with its viscera displayed. A to B and yellow to ground. The proper circuit for agony.
2: Well, this one's okay. This one's all right. The pictures show the patch cords are all okay.

0: Here, Dr. Thurston.
1: Oh, wait a minute. Just a minute now. We've always assumed that if we got power to the site proper, that it would go on to the bomb.
2: Of course. The door to the cab completes the circuit. Voltage to the door, voltage to the bomb.
1: All right, then. What if the voltage didn't get beyond the door?
0: Oh, that's impossible. Our monitors show the door completely closed.
1: All right, but what if it didn't? For some reason.
2: What reason? What could go wrong that wouldn't show on the monitors?
1: I don't know, but it's got to be out there. Let me go check it.
2: I can't order anybody out there.
1: I'm asking to go.
0: I'll go with you, Frank.
1: No.
2: Well, if anybody goes, it should be two. You'd need a phone line during the climb in case we found anything here. You'd need test equipment, tools for opening the door manually, radiation test gear, and a wrench. That disconnect would have to be made immediately, Frank.
1: A wrench?
2: What's the matter? You look ill.
1: No, nothing, sir. I've had no sleep, I guess.
0: 500 feet and no power for the elevator, Frank. I'll go with you.
1: All right. But I ought to go alone.
3: Act 3 of Suspense follows in 1 minute. And now, we continue with Act 3 of Misfire, a tale well calculated to keep you in suspense.
4: The afterbirth of darkness is light. That insipid gray light of a desert dawn. And the night animals scurry homeward. And the day things began their minor motions. And slowly it begins the gradual creep of light and warmth across the land. Till its source explodes in the vastness of the desert. And there it becomes the sudden kiss of heat. Heat that warms, heat that kills, and the in-between heat, the heat that expands. Man's product, that awkward wrench, lies in its cramped position on the tower. Having severed the connection to the bomb, it tries to make amends by stretching, ever so slightly expanding. Expanding, encouraged by the sun. The electronic condensers on the door await their cue, metal on metal. And that blinding concussion that has no beginning, nor any end. And the tortoise, unaware, accepts his gift from the land and goes in search of his image.
1: I better go up first, John.
0: No, you got a man on the phone. I'll start first, open the door manually, and check for radiation. Then you shoot in and disconnect the thing.
1: All right. Hey, John?
0: Yeah?
1: You think we'll ever get off the tower?
0: We may never get on it if we sit here and talk. Let's go.
5: Hello, Barney. Now, listen, they've started climbing the tower. That's right, 500 feet. I don't know how many stories that is. The Washington Monument is 550, I think, but... Now, look, get this, Barney. Play this one straight, will you? No heroics. This one will stand on its own. Sure, we're on a detonation alert. Well, who knows what's going to happen?
4: Fear of falling. It never goes away. It only becomes conditioned to the environment, and 500 feet straight up has no relation to man. To look down or not to look down, this becomes the problem. Then what do you look at? The eyes of the man below you? No. No, they reflect the fear of two men. The expanse of dry lake, do you look at that? No. It shimmers in the coming heat and brings on the dizziness. Or do you look inside? At the fear of God? Yes, you might look there. That might help. But for the most part, you climb. You lift each aching limb after the other. The next platform is the last. Well, the Irish do it in their land. The traveler never has more than a mile to go. Never. Just beyond that rise, sir. And then it becomes easier. The next platform. And then the next. And the next.
0: Rest a second, Frank. How you doing?
1: Okay. How much further?
0: One more platform, Frank. Just one more.
1: It's murder.
0: There's one consolation, though.
1: What?
0: Going down. We'll have power to the elevator afterwards, and we'll ride down.
1: Maybe. If there isn't afterwards.
0: Better get on the phone and tell Dr. Thurston we're here.
1: Okay. Dr. Thurston? Dr. Thurston?
6: Yes.
1: We're at the top.
6: Good. Have you found anything?
1: Grant is at the door now. We'll make a manual entry as soon as we can.
6: Good.
0: Frank, tell him to read the voltage sheet on this door. I don't think it's completely closed.
1: Check the voltage sheet on the door, Doctor.
0: Hey, Frank, come here.
1: What is it?
6: Yes, hello. Were you talking to me?
1: Hold it, Doctor.
0: Can you see it? Here. Look, from here. There's a small wrench.
1: Oh, no.
0: It's wedged in the door there. You see it?
1: John, it's mine. That's my wrench. I must have dropped it when we were up here arming the bomb.
0: It can happen. Look, through the glass. It severed the detonation circuit. That's what happened.
1: But it completed the door contact.
0: Sure, that's why the monitors didn't show it. Good Lord, Frank. Look how close it is to making contact.
1: John, that's going to go any second.
0: Take it easy now. Move and shade that thing. Heat expansion will set it off.
1: How's this?
0: Give me the phone. Dr. Thurston. Dr. Thurston, can you hear me?
6: Grant, is that you?
0: Now listen carefully. We've found the problem. A small hand wrench has been accidentally dropped into the door track.
6: Good Lord.
0: Now apparently it severed the detonation circuit, but it's so close to making the contact now that we've got to have power to the door.
6: Not while you're there. Come off the tower. We'll open it.
0: No, you don't understand. The door condensers are already loaded with enough power to detonate the bomb.
6: Well, is the wrench above the contact?
0: Yes.
6: Then opening the door will drop the wrench and set it off.
0: Look, you got to give me power, just enough to make the door jump. I'm putting a pair of pliers on the wrench. I'll yank it out as soon as you loosen the door.
6: What if you miss?
0: I'll never know about it.
1: John, you gotta do something fast. The sun is
0: moving. Thurston, you've got to. You can't leave us like this.
6: I can't risk it. Try to get back.
0: Not a chance. Now, if you could only see it.
6: All right. I'll do it. Windship, give me ground zero power on my count. Just do it. I can explain now. Grant?
0: Yes.
6: Are you ready?
0: Yes.
6: Grant, I'll give you a 10-second count.
0: Make it five.
6: All right, five. Now get a good hold on that wrench. Five. Four. Three. Two. One. Huh. Are we out of it?
1: Nice going, John.
0: We're out of it, Thurston. We're out now. The bomb can't go off.
4: The desert sun works its subtle magic on the wrench, expanding ineffectually on the platform floor. The Marine stands up in the trench. The CD man sheds his top secret uniform, strips to the cuff unashamed. The newsmen converge on ground zero. The redhead and the young bald man hop from the welcome elevator to see a tortoise scurrying ponderously toward his burrow. And they pick him up. But he pretends not to be there at all. Ah, but he is. And they know it. So they take him back to control point. To live for another day.

0: 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We'll be right back in just a moment.
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14: Another tale well-calculated to keep you in suspense. In each of us, there is a possible murderer, or a man who feeds on murder, revels in the sound of it, the thrill of it. This is the story of a man who murdered for the pleasure of others. The story of Dirk Diamond, written by Sam Locke.
15: As far as I can see, we don't need the doctor anymore. Done a pretty good job for us so far.
16: We're in confidence. We meet twice a month at night. That's Welby talking. Robert Welby of the syndicate.
15: We're in trouble.
16: He okays the murders.
15: So, gentlemen, I think we've got to get rid of the doctor.
17: You're right, Bob.
18: 100%.
16: They're vice presidents. Nobody.
15: We see eye to eye on that. I had a feeling we would.
16: Me? I'm the guy who does the murdering.
15: So it's settled. The doctor must go.
17: Right.
18: Get rid of him.
16: No. I don't see why we should.
15: He's outlived his usefulness, Mike.
16: Let's give him a chance.
15: We can't take chances, Mike. Not with Dirk Diamond.
18: Not right now.
16: What do you mean, not right now?
15: He means that things are not so good with Dirk Diamond right now. So I'm afraid you'll have to kill the doctor.
16: All right, when?
15: Oh, I'd like to see it in the papers in about 6 weeks. And no blood this time.
18: Yeah, that's right. The last three have been too messy.
15: No blood.
16: Well, it's not going to be easy. The murders are coming too quick.
15: No, Mike. They're not coming quick enough.
19: Murder is what the public expects from Dirk Diamond.
15: And if you don't give the public what it expects, they stop reading Dirk Diamond and go to other comic strips.
19: They're doing that already.
18: George, show Bob the cancellations came in this week. The Pittman chain. 10 newspapers all together.
16: All right, so what? So what? Couple of lousy cancellations. You act like Dirk Diamond is finished. 10 years. It's been the top comic strip.
18: All right, George. Well,
16: now the meeting is over.
15: You wait, Mike.
18: Okay. Can I drop you, George?
19: No, I got some work to clean up, and then I'll go.
16: All right, Mr. Welby. Get it over with. Dirk Diamond stinks. Go ahead.
15: Mike, why do you think the strip is going downhill?
16: If I knew that, we wouldn't be here. Oh, look, Diamond is as good as he ever was.
15: Mike, people don't read a comic strip like yours for the hero. It's the villains.
16: But I've given them plenty of villains. Needle Nose and Mosquito and Armless Eve and Midget Mouth and 100 others. Now, it doesn't matter how monstrous I make them, they just don't go. I don't understand.
15: Well, it's simple, Mike. This is the age of the H-bomb, of rockets to outer space, of science fiction. What you sell is fear, Mike. Monstrosity isn't frightening anymore.
16: All right, so what am I supposed to do?
15: Find a fresh approach to fear.
16: How?
15: What are you afraid of?
16: What's that going to do?
15: Answer my question. What are you afraid of?
16: You.
15: What?
16: Well, you ask me, I'm telling you. I'm afraid of you. Everybody in the syndicate
15: is... Let's not degenerate this into a discussion of personal relationships. Stick to the subject. What have you always been afraid of before you met me?
16: No. Of being poor, I guess.
15: Oh, that's a worry, Mike. What frightens you? What really frightens you?
16: Death.
15: Every fright is a fear of death, but what reminds you most of death? What in your entire life have you been more afraid of than anything?
16: Freddy.
15: Freddy? Freddy who?
16: I don't know. I made him up.
15: For the strip?
16: The strip? No. Now, this is a long time ago when I was just 4 years old. You see, one time I was afraid to sleep alone. But I needed an excuse to call my mother, so I thought if I can just make up something that will frighten me enough to scream, then my mother will have to stay with me. See?
15: And that's how you made up Freddy.
16: It didn't seem like I was making him up. You know, he stepped right into my mind and started walking toward me full of murder, and I screamed. All right, my mother came. After that, whenever I wanted her, I would just think of Freddy and scream. But then one night, I started to think of Freddy when I didn't want to. In the dark, I suddenly seemed to see him giggling, you know, coming closer, his hands out to kill me. And I'd try to keep from screaming, but I'd scream.
15: Now, what did he look like?
16: Well, he had a very soft face, and he laughed in a kind of a high giggle, and he was very blonde, almost an albino, and he was so heavy, he walked like a fat woman on high heels, and his arms were short, and his hands, they were always sweaty.
15: That's it. I even like the name Freddy. That is the next villain. Mike...
16: Now, wait a minute. No. I'm not going to do that. Look, please. I don't want to get started with Freddy. I suppose you think I'm crazy,
15: but No. I understand. You're still susceptible to your childhood fear.
16: Yes, that's it.
15: You're afraid of Freddy. Good. But you also told me that you were afraid of me. And that's much more reasonable, old man. Because Freddy only exists in your imagination, but me, I'm right here. And in our 10 years together, you've seen what's happened when I'm crossed, haven't you?
16: Yes, I have seen.
15: Now, who are you more afraid of, Michael, old man? Freddy or me,
16: I'll I'll have the first batch in 2 weeks.
15: Good boy. Frankly, Mike, Freddy is the only thing that can save Dirk Diamond for you. Well, what's funny?
16: He didn't ask me. You didn't ask me how I saved myself from Freddy.
15: Go on.
16: Well, every time I think of Freddy coming to kill me, I just make up another man who would fight Freddy off for me. And then I was safe. You know what his name was? Dirk Diamond. I made up Dirk Diamond to save me from Freddy. And now Freddy is going to save Dirk Diamond and me.
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0: Yeah?
1: Mike, we just signed the Hicks-McCoy chain. 14 newspapers.
0: Yeah, I see.
1: That makes 30 papers this month alone. We've got a lot to thank Freddie for.
0: Yeah, a lot.
1: The last 2 months of the strip have been wonderful. What's gotten into you?
2: Freddie.
1: What?
2: Oh, nothing, Mr. Welby. Goodbye.
0: It's not nothing. Everything goes so easily. The panels, the storyline, even the dialogue. And I don't quite understand. Not for a long time. Then one day, my assistant comes into my office with a strip of my drawings.
3: Mike, something's wrong.
0: What? What's wrong?
3: Well, in this panel, you told me you were going to draw Freddy looking frightened.
0: Yes, that's right.
3: Well, you have him smiling.
0: What? Let me see that. Oh, yeah.
3: You want to change it before I ink it in?
0: No. Just let me have your eraser. There.
3: Mike, he's still smiling.
0: Yeah. Let me have your eraser again. There.
3: Funny, it still looks kind of like a smile.
0: Yeah. Yeah, he's still smiling, isn't he?
3: Well, do you want him looking frightened? Or
0: it doesn't matter what I want. You see, it's what he wants. I have to do what he wants.
3: Mike, are you all right?
0: Oh, sure. You ink it in. That's all. Go on, ink it in.
3: Okay.
0: Hello. Get me Mr. Welby. Well, find him. It's a matter of life and death, understand? It's life or death. I have to murder Freddy. Within 30 days, he'll be dead. It'll have to be big, otherwise Mr. Welby wouldn't go for it. No two for a nickel ideas for him. I walked through the entire apartment, back and forth, past all the gifts and mementos and trophies I've been given by Dirk Diamond Fan Club from New Jersey to Hong Kong. Clocks and statuettes and loving cups and ashtrays and a music box in my bedroom with a stiletto encased in it. When the stiletto was taken out of its scabbard, the music box plays. And when it's put back, it stops. Ingenious construction. That's what I need now. I need ingenious construction. Because I've got to kill him. Oh, I've got to kill him.
4: Operator,
0: what time is it?
4: 5:45 a.m. Do you wish to place a call?
0: Yeah, Western Union.
4: Thank you. Western Union?
0: Western Union, this is Mike Snyder, Barton Hotel. I would like you to pick up a package at the desk and deliver it to the Welby Syndicate.
4: Yes, Mrs. Snyder.
0: And you tell the messenger to be very careful with the package.
4: Yes, Mrs. Snyder.
0: Because there's a body in it.
4: Yes, Mr. What?
0: It's a joke, it's all. Just a joke. Oh, I can sleep now. Oh, man, I feel like I've had chains struck from my arms and legs. I feel so light. I feel good. I'm happy. Tired? Oh, boy. What's that? I put that stiletto back. It shouldn't be playing like that unless...
5: Hello, Michael.
0: No.
5: Surprise?
0: It's a nightmare.
5: This is a fine stiletto, Michael. This is the one you used to kill Mrs. Blue Teeth, isn't it?
0: No, this is a dream.
5: Yes, Mrs.
0: Dream.
5: Blue Teeth. It's carved on the blade. A copy of the stiletto used by Dirk Diamond in killing Mrs. Blue Teeth. Presented admiringly by the Dirk Diamond Club of Toronto. I like this stiletto, Michael. I admire it.
0: Okay, it's a nightmare.
5: So you're giving me 30 more days to live?
0: Don't come any closer.
5: I'm giving you only one day.
0: You put that stiletto down.
5: And then there isn't going to be any more Michael Snyder.
0: It's a nightmare. This is all happening in my brain.
5: Exactly. Even this stiletto in your brain. Now I'm putting it back there. Point. Burn.
2: nightmare. It wasn't... No. No, it can't be. Where's the light? Where's the light? Where's that cylinder? Where's... It's still there quivering. It's quivering in the headboard of the bed.

0: Okay, look, Mr. Snyder, I took enough with them fingerprints in the laboratory, but the fingerprints aren't on file here, so the lab's wiring Washington special for you, Mr. Snyder. FBI, you know. That's an accident.
1: When will they get word back?
0: Oh, any minute. Say, you know, Mr. Snyder, it's funny I should run into you here at the police on account of, you know, I got four boys at home who keep talking about nothing, but how is Dirk Diamond going to get out of this trap Freddy's got him in? Can you tell me now how you're going to get him out of this trap?
1: I don't know.
0: Mulligan? Huh? Mr. Snyder, it's the lab. They got word back.
1: Yes.
0: Mm-hmm. Yeah? The fingerprints of Michael Snyder.

0: I'm not into anybody, Miss Bennett.
1: Mike Snyder. Well, put him on. Mike, where have you been all morning? We've been calling. What? Your train leaves in 2 minutes. Oh, where are you going? What do you mean?
2: Anywhere. No, I'm not out of my mind. I've got to get away before it's too late. No, I can't explain. No time. Now, look, I sent you 30 days of Dirk Diamond this morning, and you're not using them.
0: If that's the best you can do, Freddy stays alive.
2: You understand, Mike?
3: I never questioned your judgment before, but this time I'm telling you. Now, you put those strips through, because Freddy's got to die. It's him or me. It's him or me!
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7: No, it feels good. Good to hear those wheels. My troubles are being left far behind, and it feels so good to be surrounded by lots of people. The man on my right is reading a newspaper, and I can see Dirk Diamond. I turn away to the window. That's the first time I've ever turned away from Dirk Diamond, and suddenly I know I've turned away from him forever. What did Welby once said?
8: You put a lot of yourself into your comic strips, Mike.
7: Yeah. Yeah, I put everything. You know, there's more of me in Dirk Diamond than there is in real life. I have been hiding in a comic strip since I was 4 years old. Hiding from Freddy. But I'm leaving all that behind.
9: Tickets, please. Tickets.
7: I am escaping. I'm free.
9: Tickets, please.
7: I gave you mine before.
9: No, Michael.
7: Oh, sure. Michael?
9: Yes. So you don't have your ticket?
7: Go away. Go away.
9: You don't need a ticket. Not where you're going.
7: Let go of my...
9: You won't need anything where you're going.
10: He's waking up.
11: Coming out of it.
9: Easy, mister.
10: You were choking yourself. Your own hands around your neck. It was awful.
11: You have fits.
7: Listen, stop it, Frank.
11: Huh?
7: I gotta get back.
10: Oh, don't try.
7: No, I gotta go back. I got to.
11: All right. Now, the next stop is Buffalo. You can get off and take a train back.
10: Oh, you shouldn't be moving around. Joe, help him with this.
7: Sure. No. I got to do this myself. All of it. Myself.
0: I know I promised you a weekend, but this is an emergency. Now, stop whining, will you?
3: Welby.
0: Huh? Mike. Forget it, Frank. I don't need you. Oh, so you came back. I can't say I'm surprised. Not really.
7: Listen. Freddy has got to die. Do you understand?
0: Look, it's 3 a.m. The entire staff just left. All of us trying to keep Dirk Diamond going because you go off half-cocked.
3: He's got to die.
0: Calling me up from Grand Central that you've got to get away. Well, it's not that easy, Mike. Not from me.
3: Mr. Welby.
0: I know. Freddy's got to die. I heard you. Kill him, then. But not with this third-rate stuff you tried to palm off on me this morning. You know where that goes.
3: Oh, no.
0: Look, Freddy's the best villain you ever had. You want to get rid of him? It's got to be the best killing you ever had. Otherwise, he stays alive.
3: No.
0: All right. Start trying, then. Start from here, this panel. Dirk has locked himself in his room, and here he's saying...
3: Yeah.
7: I'm going to kill Freddy. I am going to kill him.
0: That's right. Now, go ahead from there.
7: All right. Ah, it's nighttime. Dirk lies on a couch, still thinking of his problem. Suddenly in the night, Freddy appears.
0: From where?
7: I don't know, but he's there, with a stiletto. Now, he comes over to the couch, and he plunges the knife into Dirk's head, see?
0: Uh-huh.
7: But Dirk awakens, and the stiletto stabs into the couch.
0: But you said first it went into his head. Now, how did he miss?
7: I don't know, but he's missed. There's Freddy, and Dirk grabs him by the neck.
0: No. It's too thin, Mike. Now, look, you might as well face it. You can't kill Freddy off. You're stuck with him for life, I'm afraid.
7: Oh, wait a minute. Now, listen. See, Dirk Diamond has never been more frightened in all his life. You see, he knows it's got to be either Freddy or him. There's no other way.
0: Right. Now, Mike, I want you to go
7: home
0: and...
7: No. Dirk remembers something, then. He first saw Freddy in a dream. Suddenly he realizes something.
0: Oh, no, Mike.
7: You see, nobody else knows Freddy. The only time Dirk's ever seen him, they've been alone together. Just him and Freddy. And then it comes to him. Freddy only exists in his mind, see? His most dangerous enemy is the nightmare of his brain.
0: Go on.
7: Now he knows the one way to get Freddy.
0: Yeah?
7: Dirk Diamond will kill himself.
0: Go on.
7: See, he knows Freddy only exists as long as he does. And the only way to bring Freddy into reach is by taking his own throat in his hands and choking it.
0: Good, Mike. Good.
7: Choking himself.
0: All right, Mike, stop it. Mike, you're crazy. Mike.
7: You see, it worked. It brought Freddy into reach. And now he has him by the throat. See? Using himself as a decoy, he's caught his nightmare. All his nightmares, all the monsters that imprisoned him by the throat. And how it thrills him to feel Freddy's neck between his hands at last. The mouse playing the cat, Mr. Welpy. I'll do a panel of Dirk's face smiling. Oh, wait, now Freddy reaches out for the alarm bell under the desk. And I'll do a strip of this thrashing, desperate hand, knocking over the telephone and groping until it reaches the bell under the desk. And with its last dying strength, pushing. And then I'll cut to the bell, ringing in the office of the floor watchman and in the lobby and in the local precinct, see? And then the floor watchman, he knocks on the door and he calls out,
12: Mr. Welpy!
7: Mr. Welpy! But there's no answer. Because the monsters are all dead. And Dirk Diamond, he's escaped at last.
12: Mr. Welpy.
13: Hello. Who are you?
9: Don't you know?
4: Suspense. 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Heard in tonight's story were Bernard Grant as Mike, Louis Van Ruten as Welby, and Eric Dressler as Freddy. Also included in the cast were Ian Martin, Larry Haynes, and Maurice Tarplin. Listen again next week when we return with another tale well calculated to keep you in suspense on CBS Radio. Suspense. And the producer.
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13: East of Phoenix, Arizona, off to the left of the old Spanish trail, squats Superstition Mountain, a glowing, forbidden mass of black granite whose canyons and buttes keep well the secret of the deaths of many men. 400 years ago, the conquistadores searched here for the legendary seven cities of Cibola, which were supposed to be built of pure gold. The search has never been totally abandoned, for modern legend tells us that Superstition Mountain guards the fabulous Lost Dutchman Mine. But no one can be sure, for no man who has gone searching for it has come out alive. The facts you are about to hear are true. The story imaginary, since none of the characters involved lived to tell it. Listen then as Raymond Burr stars in The Peralta Map, a tale well calculated to keep you in...

0: How much further? Willis?
1: What?
0: What do you keep looking back for? You afraid somebody's following us?
1: No. No, I was just checking the trailer. Sun's getting mighty hot on the horses.
0: It's going to get hotter.
1: Think we ought to stop and water them?
0: Wait till we get to Lowney's.
1: Okay.
0: How far is it?
1: Hey, you see that big mountain sticking up over there on the left?
0: Yeah.
1: Well, that's Superstition Mountain. His place is on the road right opposite it. About, another 4 or 5 miles.
0: You sure he'll be alone?
1: Well, he lives alone. Anybody else is there, it'll just be somebody who's pulled in for gas. They won't stay long.
0: They'd have to be crazy to stay long out here.
1: Yeah. I wonder why he does.
0: Takes all kinds.
1: I guess. Bartender I talked to in Phoenix, fella that's done some prospecting himself, he said old Lonnie'd rather have coyotes for neighbors and people.
0: Looks that way.
1: Cracker, how much you planning on telling him?
0: Just enough to get him hooked.
1: Well, supposing he ain't interested.
0: Then we make him interested.
1: What do you mean, by showing him the map?
0: If that's the only way, yeah. We'll show him the map.
1: But I thought we said we wasn't going to show the map to nobody.
0: I'm not going to argue with you. I can turn around right here, take the horses and the trailer back to Phoenix. Forget the whole thing. You want me to?
1: Now, look, Cracker.
0: Then we do it my way. He wants to see the map before he makes up his mind, I'll show it to him.
1: Well, suppose he doesn't believe it's a real thing. Suppose he thinks it's a fake.
0: He won't. Not if he can read Mex and knows the country like you said he does.
1: Well, it ain't only me that said it. It was the people I talked to in Apache Junction. They told me nobody really knows Superstition Mountain, but old Lonnie knows it as good as the next guy.
0: He'd better.
1: Cracker, suppose after he sees a map and he knows it's no fake, he still won't take us in.
0: We'll look for somebody who will.
1: What, and leave him knowing where the mine is? He might try to beat us to it.
0: Don't worry so much. He'll go in with us. I guarantee it.

0: Morning.
1: Morning.
0: Still up for you?
1: No, thanks.
0: The way you're headed, there ain't another station for 50 miles.
1: Yeah, that's what I heard. You alone here?
0: Yeah, alone everywhere since my wife died.
2: Morning, Mr. Lonnie.
0: Morning.
2: What's the matter? Don't you remember me? I stopped in here a few days ago. I asked you some questions about the mountain over there.
0: Oh, move around so the sun's not in my eyes.
2: Okay.
0: Oh, yeah, sure.
2: Mr. Lonnie, I'd like you to meet a friend of mine, Henry Cracker.
0: Howdy.
1: How are you?
2: Mr. Cracker's got a proposition that ought to interest you, Mr. Lonnie.
0: Oh, well, I ain't got no money to invest.
2: You won't need any money. We got everything we're going to need right in the trailer.
0: That's all?
1: You going to water the horses or not, Willis?
2: Sure. I'll do it right now.
0: Water trough's behind...
1: He'll find it. Can we get out of this, son, to do some talking?
0: Sure. Come on inside. Don't get much company out here. Hardly ever get a chance to visit with folks, so... My place ain't usually fixed up. Hope you ain't finicky.
1: No.
0: Got some beans and coffee on the stove. You hungry?
1: I could use a cup of coffee.
0: Fine. You sit down anywhere.
1: Thanks.
0: Got canned cream if you'll take it.
1: I'll drink it black.
0: Me too. Now then.
1: Lonnie, how much do you know about the Lost Dutchman mine?
0: Well, like I told your young friend, as much as anybody else around these parts.
1: You really believe it's there?
0: In the mountains? Sure I do. Seen too much evidence not to believe it.
1: What kind of evidence?
0: Well, where the Mexicans had their ore chutes and where they had furnaces to melt the gold down into bars.
1: You ever look for the mine?
0: No, not exactly.
1: But you've been on the mountain?
0: Well, a long time ago, I used to go deer hunting up in some of the box canyons around Weaver's Needle, where it's supposed to be at.
1: What's the name Peralta mean to you?
0: Well, they're the ones that owned the mine years ago, long before the Dutchman found it. Apaches killed most of them off when one of their mule drivers got mixed up with an Indian squaw. After that happened, the Apaches didn't want anybody coming in working the mine again, so they hid it, covered it over with brush and dirt.
1: How'd the Dutchman find it?
0: Well, one of the Peraltas who'd been away from the mine when his paw got killed, he got in a saloon fight one time. Dutchman hauled him out of it, and this Peralta gave him a map out of gratitude. Leastways, that's how the story goes.
1: Mm-hmm.
0: Dutchman, he was supposed to have murdered a couple of fellas, including his partner, back in the mountain. But he died before anybody ever found out for certain.
1: You know what happened to the mine after that?
0: No, nobody knows, except they know it's lost.
1: Not going to stay lost. What do you want to guide us back in there?
0: I figured you was getting to that.
1: Well, what's your price?
0: Ain't got none.
1: We'll give you $300.
0: Well, that's a good bit of money, all right, but I can't leave the station.
1: Oh, don't give me that, Lonnie. You don't do that much business in a month.
0: Oh, yeah, sometime.
1: You got cobwebs in the gas pump, and look at you. When'd you get a new pair of overalls?
0: Well, that's not the point. I just don't want to go back up in there.
1: $500.
0: Nope. And it ain't the money. So you needn't offer me any more.
1: Lonnie, all you gotta do is take us onto the mountain, help us find certain landmarks that are on a map we have.
0: Map? You know how many maps I've seen in the past 20 years? All of them guaranteed to show how to find the Lost Dutchman. Man, if I had a silver dollar for every one, I wouldn't be able to lift them. A map.
1: It's the Peralta map, or a copy of it.
0: Oh, sure. They're either the Dutchman's or the Peralta's. A map.
1: When you're through laughing, you can take a look at it.
0: Peralta map.
1: Here. Take a good look. I've been waiting all my life to come across something this good. Knows a desert rat's gonna sit and laugh at me when I do. Now, you study this thing. Feel it. Run your hands over the ink. You can read Mex, can't you?
0: Yeah.
1: And you're supposed to know landmarks. Are they phony? Huh? All right, Lonnie. You still feel like laughing?
0: Can't laugh at somebody I feel sorry for.
1: What do you mean by that?
0: You'll see.
1: You going with us?
0: Nope, I ain't.
1: What's the matter with you? You like living this way? You like being a desert rat?
0: I may be a desert rat, but I'm a live one.
1: So?
0: You ever read how many men have been killed hunting for the Lost Dutchman?
1: Who cares?
0: Me. I don't want to add to the total.
1: That for you?
0: Yeah.
1: Don't answer it.
0: What? Now, just wait a minute, mister.
1: Sit down.
0: Sure. You don't have to hold no gun on me.
3: Cracker.
2: Hey. Is he going with us?
1: He is, or he's not going anywhere. That right, Lowney?
0: What'd you say you'd give me?
1: 500.
0: It ain't enough.
1: Why, you chiseling...
0: It ain't enough for risking my life.
1: Now, what do you want?
0: As long as I'm going to die, I might as well die rich. I want a third.
2: Third of the mine?
1: Okay, you got it.
2: Now, wait a minute.
1: Now, you shut up.
2: There's no...
1: You can stop worrying, Lowney. Nothing's going to happen to you now that we're partners.
0: Being partners ain't got nothing to do with it.
2: Well, what has?
0: For a couple of fellas after the lost Dutchman, you sure don't know much about it, do you?
1: We know enough.
0: No, you don't. But you will. Yes, sir, you sure will.

0: This canyon's a good place to bed down, Mr. Cracker.
1: Any water in it?
0: Supposed to be, right up ahead.
1: All right. Hold it up, Willis. Make our camp here.
0: Oh, yeah.
2: Oh,
0: yeah.
2: Good boy. How far away from where the mine's supposed to be at?
1: About a mile away, I figure it. That right, Lonnie?
0: If the map's right.
1: You know it is.
0: I've seen a lot of wrong ones before. Look just as good.
2: Well, this one ain't wrong.
0: Where'd you fellas get it?
2: I got it. I got it off an old Mexican, Sonora.
0: He give it to you?
2: Yeah. Yeah, you might say he did.
1: Willis, you take the horses down to that water.
2: Now, look, how come you haven't done nothing but give orders ever since we started? Ain't you ever going to do any work?
1: Make a fire, Lonnie. Give me those reins.
0: Well, I'll be jig-swiggered. Never thought I'd see you stand up to him.
2: Well, why not? He's my partner. He's not my boss.
0: I'm a partner, too.
2: Yeah. Yeah, I know you are.
0: Well, now let's see if we can find something to make fire. You know what they call this canyon?
2: How'd I know? I ain't seen my map since I gave it to him.
0: It's West Boulder, where old Adolph Ruth camped.
2: Yeah, who's that?
0: Ruth? Oh, he's a fella come out of Washington, D.C. back in 1931. Had a Peralta map, too.
2: Yeah, well, not a good one. He didn't find the mine.
0: Well, some say he did. Some say different.
2: No? Well, what did he say?
0: Nothing. Wasn't until 6 months later that they found his body, rifle bullet in his back. Well, there's a nice hunk of dried mesquite. It smells like hickory when it burns. Now, the way I figure it, Ruth must have found the mine.
2: What makes you so sure?
0: Well, when they found him, the map was gone, but inside his vest was a piece of paper with his writing on it. It said, Veni, Vidi, Vici. That's Latin, meaning I was successful.
2: Who killed him, do they know?
0: Well, sure they know. Same person or persons who killed just about everybody what's ever got close to the mine.
2: Mr. Lonnie, you trying to scare me?
0: Of course not, boy. Just trying to tell you what we might be up against.
2: Well, me and Cracker got rifles. We can take care of ourselves.
0: Oh, sure, sure. Same as that fellow last month. He come in looking for the mine. Sheriff's posse brought him out.
2: Dead?
0: Yep. Rifle bullet in him, too. Why, there's an old dried-up sentry plant. Might burn.
2: Could be some hunter thought he's a deer, you know.
0: Yeah, could be. But that ain't the way folks figure it.
2: No?
0: No. Let's look over there. They figure that he was shot by the same person what's been doing the other killings.
2: How many is he supposed to have killed?
0: Oh, 50, maybe a little over.
2: That's quite a story. Who made it up, newspapers?
0: Sheriff's office don't think it's a story. Bullet they took from him and Ruth and some of the others all come from an old-type army rifle.
2: Anybody ever see the... whoever it is that's supposed to be doing the garden?
0: Not so they could recognize him, but their stock. An old Indian fella named Fat Dog lives over in Mesa. He's supposed to have seen him one time.
2: Well, how'd he know it wasn't just a hunter?
0: Well, he couldn't be sure. But what got his eye in the first place was the thing this man was carrying.
2: What was that?
0: It looked like an old U.S. cavalry saber. Troops used to chase the Apaches back up in here.
2: Yeah?
0: Well, Fat Dog, he didn't stay around after that, and he ain't been back since.
2: Well, how close a look did he get?
0: It wasn't too close, not too far neither. He could hear the spurs this fellow was wearing.
2: Well, I can understand a guy wearing spurs in this country, but why to carry a big old cavalry saber around? That doesn't make sense.
0: Yeah, lots of things on this mountain don't make sense.
1: Lonnie, you're going to start the fire so we can eat, or you're going to talk all night?
0: Fixing to start now.
2: Hey, Cracker, you ever hear about a fellow named Ruth got killed up in here?
1: When was that?
0: 31.
1: Over 20 years ago.
0: Yep. But another fellow named Cravey, he had a helicopter fly him in just a couple years back. They found him 9 months later. Same type gun, did it?
2: Well, I don't mean the same person did it. There must be a lot of old army rifles around in this country.
0: Suppose so, but both Ruth and Cravey had maps. Good ones, I reckon. And both of them were killed the same way.
1: You mean both of them were shot?
0: Well, a little more than that. They were shot through the back. Then their heads were chopped off.

0: Yeah.
1: Crackett, this place is beginning to get on my nerves.
0: What's he doing?
1: Oh, he's just laying there, looking up at the stars.
0: Got that rope on him tight?
1: I got it on him so tight I'm going to have trouble getting it off of him in the morning. Say, Cracker.
0: Yeah?
1: You don't think there could be anything to what he's been telling us, do you?
0: You crazy? He's just been trying to see if he can scare us.
1: Yeah, I guess so.
0: Now you go hit the sack. We got a big day ahead of us.
1: Yeah, I know.
0: Well?
1: No, nothing, only...
0: What's the matter, Willis? Something been eating at you since we started up here.
1: Well, I think you should have asked me before you gave him a third of the mine.
0: I haven't given him anything.
1: Well, you said you would.
0: Have we found it yet?
1: Well, now, you know we ain't.
0: Then, so far, he's got a third of nothing, that right?
1: Yeah, but, well, when we find it...
0: If we find it, it'll change all our lives, won't it?
1: Well, sure.
0: Change his, too. Permanently. You know? See what I mean?
1: Yeah. Yeah.

0: Willis, better hold up.
1: That fake Weaver's needle?
0: That's it.
1: And from here on, we go east. Come on.

0: All right. Let's stop and take a look.
1: If the map's true, it should be somewhere right below us, right?
0: Yeah, that's right.
2: Let's see the map. Mediodia Easti.
3: Southeast. Which way is it?
2: Off here.
0: Willis!
1: Yeah?
0: Can you see Weaver's Needle from where you are?
1: Yeah.
2: You be careful on that ledge, Willis.
0: All right, now face the north. To your right. That's it. Now hold it.
2: You see anything about a mile off?
1: Yeah. Yeah, a kind of a hill.
0: Got a flat top?
1: Yeah.
0: Turn to your left, easy. Yeah, that's it. Easy, that's enough.
2: Mine should be in a canyon right below where he's standing.
0: Willis, what's below you?
1: Huh?
0: What's right below you?
1: Canyons. There's two of them.
2: Boxes?
1: Yeah, both of them.
3: Should that be?
2: Uh-huh. The wrong canyon's got three swallows growing at the entrance to it.
0: Willis!
1: Yeah?
0: Willis, you've got $1,000,000 below you. You hear me? Right below you.
1: What?
2: Willis! Come back here! Willis! Crazy fool's gonna break his neck running down that ledge.
3: Let him.
2: What?
3: We don't need him to find the mine.
2: Well, you don't need me either.
3: No. Sure I do, Lonnie. How'd I find my way down this mountain without you?
2: Willis! Willis! Cracker! Cracker!
3: What happened to
4: Help me. That ledge up there. In the... it's all shale. It went out from under me.
2: Well, here. Let me see.
3: Hey, Lonnie.
2: Yeah, his leg's broken.
3: Lonnie, what do you call those funny-looking things sticking up over there?
2: Huh? Oh, swallows.
3: The mine's over behind that bluff about another 400 or 500 yards.
4: Cracker, you can't think about that mine. You gotta get me out to a doctor.
2: Yeah, he's right, Mr. Cracker.
3: All the doctors I know, they say a man with broken bones shouldn't be moved.
2: What?
3: They say you should just cover him with a blanket.
4: Cracker, you stop talking like that.
3: Where's your rifle, Willis?
4: I dropped it back up there when I fell. Cracker, you're gonna carry me out here, ain't you? Cracker? Lonnie?
2: We'll carry you, boy.
4: Well, I want to hear him say it. Go on, Cracker.
3: Lonnie, we got maybe 3-4 more hours of daylight. If the mine's in that canyon, it's covered with brush.
4: Cracker?
3: It'll take us at least that long to clear it away.
4: Cracker, look.
2: We can't leave him here.
4: Please.
3: We'll come back for you on our way out.
4: No. Don't leave me, please, Cracker. Please, huh?
2: I could carry him.
3: No, you're going to need your strength to help me. Now, let's go.
4: No, wait. Cracker! Look, Cracker, I'll give you my share, you hear me? Cracker, I'll give you my share, please!
2: I'll be back for you, boy, as soon as I can.
0: Come on, Lonnie!
2: Yeah, here, you take my canteen. Now, make it last.
4: Cracker! Please! Cracker, please!

0: You find anything under these bushes? Anything that could be a sign?
1: Nope.
0: Let's measure it off again. Supposed to be 20 paces south of the entrance to this canyon, only there's no hill there. No way for him to have put in a shaft.
1: Now, wait a minute. Could be a glory hole.
0: A what?
1: A mine don't have to angle in down this hillside. Glory hole, it goes into flat ground.
0: Yeah? All right, I'll count off the paces again. Then we'll dig. Straight down.

0: are you quitting for?
1: I'm tired, and it's dark. Can't see what I'm doing.
2: Moon will be up soon. I'll keep digging.
0: Come on, dig!

0: Cracker! Cracker, you struck wood!
1: Yeah, I hear it.
0: That's it! The door
1: to
0: the mine!
1: Sounds good to you now, don't it?
0: We found it!
1: Well, listen, old man, we're rich. You hear me? We're billionaires!

0: Can you see down in there?
1: No, too dark. Oh, I clean forgot about Willis. Don't you think we ought to get him out to a doctor?
0: Not till I see what's in there.
1: Well, would it be all right with you if I was to just take him back to where the horses are?
0: No.
1: But I could somehow get him on a horse, and then he might be able to make it back alone.
0: You know better than that.
1: Well, then, let me help him. I'll come back.
0: No, I want to find out about this tonight. I want to be sure we've opened up the Dutchman. You go get some of that brush we cleared off. We'll set fire to it and drop it down in there.
1: You say so.
0: Then hurry it up.
1: All right. Who's out there? Who is it?
2: Lonnie? What? Lonnie?
1: Mother in heaven. Willis, boy, you...
2: Oh, you stay right there, Lonnie.
1: Oh, boy, you crawled all that way.
2: More than that. I found my rifle now. I'm going to use it.
1: Now, listen, boy. We found the mine. You hear? We found it.
2: Is that what happened to you?
1: Well, he wouldn't let me go.
2: Are you sure? Or did you go and make a deal with him? Two of you split my share.
1: You know better than that. Now, let me help you.
2: No, both. Now, you... Where is he?
1: That's a mine.
2: Where's that?
1: Over there, behind that brush.
2: You just call him out here. Go ahead.
1: Mr. Cracker!
3: What's taking you so long?
1: Willis!
3: What?
1: Willis is out here. You want to help me carry him in?
3: Lonnie, what are you talking about? Where are you? Lonnie!
1: Mr. Cracker?
2: He won't answer you, Lonnie.
1: No, don't guess he will. Well, come on, boy. I'll get you back to our camp and go for help.
2: Now, you hold it.
1: You put your arm around my neck. That's it. Now, drop the rifle, boy.
2: Huh?
1: Just hold on to me.
2: All right.
1: That's it. Now, let's go.
2: Lonnie, I'm not going to forget you for this. You're a good man. There ain't many men who'd carry me out like this. You know, most of them, they'd just leave me to die and get back later and claim the mine for themselves. What's the matter? What you stopping for?
1: I'm going back to the mine.
2: For what?
1: Cover it up.
2: What?
1: When we get out of here, I'm going to have to tell the sheriff everything that's happened. He'll send a posse in to get Cracker's body. Now, there's no sense in them finding the mine.
2: No, I guess there ain't.
1: Of course, that's ours. Now, you wait here for me.
2: Lonnie?
1: Yeah?
2: You remember, I'm dependent on you.
1: Don't worry, boy. Don't worry. I'll be back in 5 minutes.

Willis? Who's out there? Can't be Willis. He's too far off. Who is it? Who's there?

0: Suspense. In which Mr. Raymond Burr starred in William N. Robeson's production of The Peralta Map by Charles B. Smith. Listen. Listen again next week when we return with Frank Lovejoy in The Outer Limit. Another tale well calculated to keep you in suspense. Supporting Mr. Burr in The Peralta Map were Stacy Harris as Willis and Junius Matthews as Lowney.
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15: Some people are just too good to be true. They sacrifice their lives on the altar of service, the modest martyrs of everyday life. Their examples shine like so many bright and valiant lights in this black and naughty world. But perhaps their reward is not in heaven, but right here on earth. Perhaps they are the world's most colossal egotists, who presume to think they can change venality, greed, and sloth by blind humility. They serve, they suffer, they sacrifice, and who knows? Perhaps they enjoy every agonizing minute of it. Listen, listen then, as Miss Kathy Lewis stars in Everything Will Be Different, which begins in just a moment.
0: Now, Everything Will Be Different, starring Miss Kathy Lewis, a tale well calculated to keep you in.

0: Herb, there's something I've got to tell you.
1: You go ahead, Cheryl. I'm all ears, the fellow says.
0: I haven't had a friend for such a long time. A friend to talk to, you know?
1: Yeah.
0: Like you.
1: Yeah, I know. You mind if I freshen up my drink before you get started with a confession?
0: Go ahead. You ought to know where everything is by now.
1: Yeah.
0: That's what I like about you, Herb. You always bring your own bottle. Perfect gentleman.
1: I'd die of thirst if I waited for you to furnish the booze.
0: Oh, I'd serve liquor if I could afford it. Just because I don't drink is no reason to spoil other people's fun.
1: Well, that's what I like about you, Cheryl. You're so broad-minded.
0: Well, live and let live, I always say.
1: Well, what do you got to tell me?
0: Herb, I'm not what you think I am. I was married once.
1: So what else is new?
0: Don't laugh at me, Herb.
1: All right. All right, I'll be serious. How's about a little kiss?
0: Oh, Herb, don't go.
1: Don't you think it's about time we got better acquainted? We've been seeing each other now 3-4 months.
0: 3 months, 2 weeks, and 4 days.
1: You've been counting.
0: Ever since the day you got mixed up down at the plant and came into personnel when you were looking for accounting.
1: Well, you have days like that.
0: Sorry?
1: About what?
0: Getting mixed up down at the plant that
1: day? Oh. Are you?
0: I don't know.
1: What do you mean you don't know?
0: I won't know until I tell you about my husband.
1: Well, you're not still married.
0: Oh, no. He's dead.
1: Well, and...
0: Only, you see, Herb, they said I killed him.
2: Now, starring Miss Kathy Lewis, Act Two of Everything Will Be Different.
1: Did you kill your husband?
0: I failed him. He needed me, and somehow I failed him. I don't know how. I gave him everything, all of me. Somehow it wasn't enough.
1: Some guys are like that, never satisfied. But this one is dead. Let's forget him.
0: I can't. Not until I've told you all about it.
1: Okay. Okay, hon, let's have it.
0: Well, we sort of went together for a long time. It was a crazy kind of thing because Walter was a crazy kind of fellow. I wouldn't hear from him for days, and then all of a sudden he'd call up at the craziest times. Hello?
3: Hiya, doll.
0: Wally, do you know what time it is?
3: Time to see you, baby.
0: Nearly 11 o'clock.
3: Crazy. Meet me down at Nino's in a half hour.
0: Wally, I was getting ready for bed. I've taken off my face and...
3: Well, put it back on and meet me down at Nino's.
0: Wally, you've been drinking?
3: Oh, I've had a couple.
0: Wally.
3: Oh, now you know me, doll. I can handle it. Nino's in a half hour, eh?
0: All right, Wally.
3: Crazy.
0: Wally...
3: Yeah, doll.
0: Don't be late.
3: 11:30 in the back booth.
0: I'll be there, Wally. We always sat in the back booth at Nino's. It was dark there and romantic-like. There wasn't any rock and roll on the jukebox, just pretty Italian songs. Only this night, like so many others, Walter was late.
4: Hiya, doll. Been here long?
0: I was just about to leave.
4: Oh, I'm sorry. I got hung up. Hey, Nino, bourbon and ginger.
5: Gee,
0: Wally, please have some coffee.
4: I don't want any coffee.
0: Why, Wally?
4: Why what?
0: Why do you drink so much?
4: Well, why not? Look at the kind of life I lead. A crummy job that got no future in it. A lousy furnished room to hang my hat in. Nobody to care about me.
0: I care about you.
4: You do?
0: Do you think I'd come down here in the middle of the night to be with you if I didn't?
4: Yeah, and that's another thing. We never get a chance to be alone. Always meeting on street corners or lousy bars. What kind of a life is that? You go back to your furnished room and I go back to mine. We're just as lonely as if we didn't meet at all. A man ought to have a home. And a wife to come home to. And good hot food on the table. A man ought to have someone to take care of him.
0: And a woman ought to have someone to take care of.
4: Sure, sure. It works both ways. It would. Why don't we?
0: Why don't we what, Wally?
4: Get married. Why not?
0: Because you haven't asked me.
4: I'm asking you now.
0: I'd marry you in a minute, Wally. Except for one thing.
4: What?
0: You're drinking.
4: Oh, now, don't worry about that. Once we're married, what do I have to drink about? Will you marry me, doll?
0: Yes, Wally, I will.
4: Great. Hey, Nino, make that a double, hey? I got something
0: Wally,
4: to celebrate.
0: Now, please.
4: Oh,
0: now,
4: don't worry, honey. Don't worry. You'll see. After we're married, everything will be different.
0: I believed him. I think anything as important as marriage is bound to change a person, don't you? In time. Of course, Wally didn't change right away. He was even late for the wedding. When he got there was liquor on his breath. After all, a man only gets married once. Of course, we didn't have the time or the money for a honeymoon, but after a while, Wally got a better job. We were able to buy this house. I could quit my job and work full-time at the job a woman's best qualified for, making a home for her husband. That's you, darling?
4: Yeah.
0: You're home right on time.
4: Yeah, the fight's on in 5 minutes.
0: Dinner'll be ready in a jiffy.
4: I'll have it in here on a tray.
0: Oh, Wally, it's such a nice dinner. Swiss steak, mashed potatoes, and salad. Can't you eat at the table?
4: You wouldn't want me to miss the fights, would you?
0: No.
4: Then, like I said, I'll have my dinner in here by the TV. Okay?
0: Okay, dear. Wally. Are you asleep?
1: I was.
0: I can't sleep.
1: So why should there be two of us?
0: Wally.
1: What?
0: Let's go out some night.
1: Out?
0: Yes. Friday, say, there's a good movie at the drive-in.
1: You get good movies on TV. A little old, maybe, but good.
0: Oh, I don't care about the movie. But just let's go out.
1: What's the matter? Don't you like your home?
0: Yes. Oh, yes, Wally. But I'm in it all day
1: and
0: long.
1: And I'm out of it all day long. When I come home, I don't want to go out again.
0: But just once in a while.
1: Listen. What do you got to complain about? You got everything a woman should want, haven't you?
0: Yes.
1: The trouble with you is you haven't got enough to keep you busy.
0: Oh, I keep busy enough.
1: Yeah, maybe what you need is a baby. That'd make things different.
0: A baby. Yeah. Maybe things would be different if I had a baby.
1: They sure would. Now shut up and go to sleep, will you? Did you have a baby?
0: No. He never mentioned it again.
1: Guy must have had rocks in his head. Nice-looking gal like you. Hey, running out of ice. Oh, well, who needs ice? I'll just set the bottle down here beside me. There we are. I'm sorry for the interruption.
0: That's all right.
1: Well, what happened next?
0: Well, there was this woman lived next door. She was just about the only friend I had in the neighborhood. She used to drop in about every afternoon for a cup of coffee. She kept telling me...
5: Now, you don't know when you're well off. You got a good man. A good, steady provider. Don't let him get away from you. Now, what if he doesn't take you out as much as you'd like? He comes home every night, doesn't he?
0: Yes.
5: Not like that rat I was married to. With him, it was anything in skirts. Or capri pants. Anything but me. Well, I fixed him good. I took him for everything he's got, so what have I got? A house, an empty house, and no one to come home to it.
0: You sound so bitter.
5: I am. I got a right to be.
0: I guess you have. I guess I haven't.
5: Yeah, that's right, honey. You got it made. So play it smart. You want to go to the movies. Your husband wants to look at TV. So let him. And take in a movie by yourself every now and then.
0: Oh, I don't think he'd like that.
5: Won't hurt to try, will it?
0: Well, I did try. To my surprise, Wally didn't make any objection. So I started going out to the movies by myself a couple times a week. And if this arrangement wasn't the most desirable, at least it did get me out of the house, back into the world, even if it was a world of make-believe. One night I did what I'd never done before. I walked out in the middle of a show. It was just too dull. And when I got home, I let myself in by the kitchen door, and the first thing I noticed, it was so quiet. The TV in the living room was turned off. At first I thought Wally had gone out, and then I heard a voice. A woman's voice.
6: Oh, Wally, your wife will be home.
4: Nah. She always sits through the second feature.
6: Oh, well, I gotta be getting home.
4: Oh, now, come on, one more drink, eh? One for the road.
6: Oh, you twisted my arm.
4: Crazy. I'll be right back, eh?
1: Hey. What are you doing here?
0: I live here, Wally. Remember?
1: What's the idea of sneaking up on me like this?
0: Your face is smeared with lipstick, Wally. Don't you want to wipe it off?
1: I like it that way.
0: I see.
5: Honey, who are you talking to out there?
1: My wife, Shirley.
5: Shirley? Why, hello, honey. I just dropped in to ask you for that recipe you told me about the other day, and your husband insisted I have a little drink with him, and so I did.
0: So I see.
5: Well, I guess I'd better be toddling off home.
0: That's right. You'd better.
5: Well, good night, all.
0: Well?
1: Oh, stop standing there with that long-suffering holier-than-thou look on your kisser. Get off my back.
0: You're drunk.
1: Yeah, I'm drunk. And I'm going to get drunker.
0: Give me that bottle.
1: Yeah, sure I will.
0: I said give it to me.
1: Now, be careful. It's my last bottle.
0: If only it were.
1: Who do you think you are?
0: Your wife, Walter. And I try to be a good wife. I try to do for you the way you want. I must be a failure. What I saw here just now couldn't be. And in my house, in the home I tried to make for you.
1: Oh, why don't you knock it off? This is the first time she's been over here.
0: Oh? The other times you've gone over there? Is that it? Is it?
1: What if it is?
0: Why, Walter? Why?
1: Why? Look in the mirror and you'll see why. Come on, look at yourself. You ain't as young as you once was. You're getting flabby and wrinkled. And you never laugh. Oh, you're a sad sack to live with, kid. A dull one. Now you take this Thelma, babe. She's a barrel of laughs. It never hurts anyone to laugh. Never hurts anyone to love his neighbor, neither. They tell us to love our neighbor, and that Thelma sure makes it easy. Oh, cut out the hysterics and give me that bottle. I need another drink.
0: No!
1: I said give it to me.
0: No!
1: It's my last bottle. You broke my last bottle, you...
0: He whirled around, snatched a knife from the rack on the wall, and started for me. I still held the neck of the broken bottle in my hand. He lunged at me. I threw up my hand to protect myself, and he got the jagged bottleneck in the face. He stumbled past me and fell. Somehow he fell on the knife. He lay there on the kitchen floor, quite still. And I knew that he was dead.
2: Miss Kathy Lewis, Act 3 of Everything Will Be Different.
7: Mr.
1: you poor kid.
0: I had to tell you, Herb.
1: Oh, I'm glad you did. I'm so glad you did. I never heard a sadder story in my whole life. No ice. We are... Oh, yeah, that's right. We're out of ice. Well, we still got booze, so who needs ice? So, go on.
0: Well, that's all there is to it. At first, the police thought I'd done it. Circumstantial evidence.
1: Oh, yeah.
0: But after they heard my story a half dozen times and checked his fingerprints on the knife handle and took pictures, all the things they do, they called it accidental death. But I don't know. To me, it's the same as if I had murdered him.
1: Oh, Cheryl, honey, how can you say that?
0: Because at that moment, I wanted to murder him. I wanted him to be dead.
1: Yeah, but you didn't kill him.
0: Didn't I? If I hadn't broken his last bottle, he wouldn't have come at me with that knife. And if I hadn't cut his face with that bottleneck...
1: Then he'd have killed you with that knife.
0: Maybe not. Oh, anyway, he wouldn't have stumbled and
1: now,
0: killed
1: now,
0: himself.
1: Look, hon. Hon, this is silly. Mm-hmm. You can't go on through the rest of your life blaming yourself.
0: Don't you think I'm to blame?
1: No, of course not. Now, come on, hon. How about that little kid?
0: No, wait.
1: Come on.
0: No, wait, Herb. There's one thing that worries me about you.
1: What, hon, what?
0: Well, you're drinking.
1: Well, all right. You can stop worrying. That's the last of the bottle.
0: Why do you drink so much, Herb?
1: Well, I don't know. Out of loneliness, I guess. You talk about loneliness? I got nobody either. And I... All right, I might as well say it. I've been thinking now a long time about you and me. You all alone in this house, me all alone in that little furnished room. I've been thinking, why don't we get married? Hmm?
0: You mean even after what I just told you?
1: Sure, that's all over with. That's dead and gone. How about it, huh, Cheryl?
0: Well... I must admit the thought has crossed my mind. Only
1: what?
0: I do worry about your drinking.
1: Oh, forget it, hon. You'll see. Once we're married, everything will be different.
2: 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In which Miss Kathy Lewis starred in Everything Will Be Different, written, produced, and directed by William N. Robeson. Supporting Kathy Lewis in tonight's story were Lawrence Dobkin, Virginia Gregg, and Peter Leeds. Listen. Listen again next week when we return with Mr. Dennis Day, starring in Like Man, Somebody Dig Me, another tale well calculated to keep you in suspense.

0: Autolite and its 98,000 dealers bring you Mr. Lloyd Nolan in tonight's presentation of
1: Suspense. Tonight, Autolite presents a true story of crime and punishment. The fame of this actual case rests with the singular qualities of its characters. The detective is no better than ordinary, and the killer is a man without a future. The story is called The Man with Two Faces. Our star, Mr. Lloyd Nolan.
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1: And now, Autolite presents The Man with Two Faces, the documented story of an actual crime, starring Lloyd Nolan, hoping once again to keep you in suspense.
3: They dug him up on my birthday. He was 6 feet tall and 4 feet under. It was just an accident. They were digging in a cellar and they found the buried packing case. They hauled it out and opened it. Inside the case, they found a steamer trunk. They opened that. He was jammed inside, doubled up, his knees against his chest. All he had for company was a pile of quicklime. He was wearing a blue suit, a big smile, and 2 holes in his skull. The best dressed skeleton you ever saw. My name? Palachek, Gus R. Detective Lieutenant, badge number 1416. I've been a cop for the city of Cleveland for 19 years. The last 14 of them, I've worked out a homicide. I'm not a Chowderhead, and I'm not a Sherlock Holmes. I'm strictly average. I try to make it with what I've got. If that doesn't do, they call for a smarter man. They should have had one around the day they dug up the skeleton. We completed our preliminary investigation at the spot where the packing case was uncovered. There wasn't much. I drove back downtown to check with the medical examiner. Hey, Sam. How's it going?
4: Oh, hi, Gus. Happy birthday.
3: Yeah, sure is. You about done with him?
4: Just finished. Don't envy you.
3: Find anything at all?
4: No question, it's a homicide. Where'd they dig him up, anyway?
3: Basement of an empty building out on Euclid Avenue. Mm. Hey, by the way, how long would you say he's been dead?
4: About 3 years.
3: And they had to dig him up on my birthday.
4: There's a few things here that might help you.
3: What's that?
4: Possible description of the victim. It's only partial. I figured it out from the skeleton, size of the bones, general structure.
3: What else?
4: This piece of bridge work here. Put in a little leg work. You might find the dentist who made it.
3: You go through the clothing?
4: Here's the label that was sewed inside the coat.
3: Custom tailors since 1885, 10th near Parkway.
4: That's it.
3: Dead at least 3 years.
4: That's the way I figured, 3 years. Looks like a long hike for you, Gus.
3: Let's hope it's not for nothing. As I say, masterminds don't run in our family. I have a tough enough time figuring a homicide that's 3 hours old, let alone one that's going on for 3 years. With me tracking a killer, strictly hammer and saw work, I grab what I figure's the strongest lead and start hiking from there. The next day, I checked with the custom tailors who had their label in the suit we find on the skeleton.
5: This suit here?
3: That's right. It's got your label on it. You remember who you sold it to?
5: What's the matter? This some kind of a joke?
3: I don't pound the pavement for laughs. What are you talking about?
5: Well, this isn't my suit. It's a fake.
3: Huh?
5: Look, in my whole life, I never made a suit like this. It's a fake. Somebody took my label and sewed it into a cheap store suit.
3: You sure of that?
5: Well, naturally, I'm sure. Here. Look.
3: Yeah?
5: Look at how it's made. This is not hand stitching. It's stitching made by a machine. Cheap store suit.
3: The label on the suit was an obvious plant, something the killer figured throw us off the track. This being true, then why did he leave behind something as telltale as a piece of bridge work in the mouth of his victim? I had another talk with the medical examiner. We double-checked the victim's remains.
4: I don't see what we're going to prove from this piece of bridge work.
3: Say, what's the average number of teeth a man has?
4: See? Full-grown male? 32.
3: Uh-huh. And how many did you count in the victim's mouth?
4: 31. Only had one extraction, a molar. I could tell that. Oh, I see what you mean.
3: Only one tooth pulled. Yet he had a bridge loose in his mouth with four molars in it. That's 35 in my book.
4: Yeah, three more than any normal man could possibly have.
3: Yeah.
4: Well, why would the killer plant a piece of bridge work? What for?
3: When I find him, I'll ask him. That made two phony plants the killer had made. The piece of bridge work and the suit label. I looked for one more. I found it. The victim's hair had remained intact. It was dark brown and gray. I took a couple of specimens and had them checked.
6: Someone's playing games, Gus.
3: How do you mean, Doc?
6: Well, a specimen of the dark brown hair. It's fine, silky texture.
3: Uh-huh.
6: Gray hair's thick, coarse. Big difference.
3: Possibly could have come from the same head?
6: Not a chance in the world.
3: Three phony plants. The bridge work, the label, and the hair. I began to wonder about the packing case and the steamer trunk the skeleton had been found in. The trunk was a cheap, mass-produced item. 3 years' worth of mildew wrecked any chance of picking some kind of a lead from it. The packing case which contained the trunk was a little different. There was block lettering on one side of it. It spelled out the name of George Gallagher. Below that, it read Harrisburg Avenue, but where the street number would have been, the surface of the packing case had been scraped away. I started to work on the packing case angle. I had the manager of one of the factories in town that makes them look at the case. It wasn't standard size. It was a custom-made job, built to hold the murder trunk and nothing else. That's when the legwork began. Weeks of it, months. February, March, April, May. I covered every factory that made packing cases for 100 miles around. It got me nothing. I kept at it. June 5th. I checked the small box factory about 50 miles south of town. The manager's name was Higgins.
7: Let's see now. I thought I recalled it. Huh. Oh, yeah, here it is.
3: The same dimensions I gave you, Mr. Higgins?
7: Exactly. An odd-sized case. That's why I remembered it. Yeah, this is it, all right.
3: Did you take the order for it?
7: No, Carl did. Carl Pearson. He was the other clerk.
3: How do you mean he was?
7: Well, Carl's dead. Poor fellow, sick for a long time, passed away 3-4 months ago.
3: Well, do you have the name of the man who ordered the case, Mr. Higgins?
7: Yeah, right here. It was George Gallagher. Yeah, Gallagher.
3: And you people delivered the packing case?
7: Uh-huh, that's right.
3: Where?
7: Harrisburg Avenue, number 6913.
3: First real break in 6 months. It had finally arrived. I felt pretty good about things on our way back to the city. The feeling didn't last long. When I got to the right block on Harrisburg Avenue, I find out that the delivery address for the packing case did not exist. 6913 Harrisburg Avenue was a vacant lot. I started canvassing every house in the neighborhood. No one had seen a packing case of any size delivered anywhere near the vacant lot. Took a week of climbing stairs, pushing doorbells before I found a neighborhood gossip who claimed that she had seen the packing place delivered. Her name was Emma McKenzie.
8: Why, yes, of course I remember it. I remember seeing it standing there that day.
3: Standing where, Mrs. McKenzie?
8: Well, right at the front of that empty lot down the street. Large packing case. Half of it blocking the sidewalk. Oh, certainly made me mad.
3: Well, how do you mean, man? What made you mad?
8: Well, there were a couple of nails sticking out of the case. And on my way to the store that afternoon, I happened to pass by it, and my coat got caught on one of the nails. My good black coat. Oh, it made a terrible rip.
3: I see.
8: Yes. I turned to this young fellow standing next to the case, and I really told him. I remember very well. It was just last year.
3: Excuse me, ma'am. You said last year?
8: Yes, that's right. Happened about a year ago. Well, maybe a little longer.
3: You're sure that it wasn't 2 or maybe 3 years ago?
8: Oh, no, I remember distinctly. At the most, I'd say it couldn't have been more than, well, 14 or 15 months ago.
3: Well, now, this young fellow that was standing next to the packing case, you remember, you happen to remember what he looked like, ma'am?
8: Well, not in any detail, no. He was tall, though, on the thin side. And he had buck teeth, I remember that. Used foul language.
3: But how old would you say he was?
8: Oh, not more than 28 or 30.
3: Uh-huh. Now, how about his hair? You remember what color it was?
8: Why, yes, it was blonde.
3: When I finished talking to Mrs. McKenzie, I didn't know where I stood. Either I was wrong about the killer's hair being dark brown or gray, or else there was more than one man mixed up in the homicide. And more important, the case was only 1 year old. So somewhere along the line, the medical examiner made a mistake, a big one. Maybe it was the quicklime that threw him off, I don't know. The important thing was he was wrong. So the basement of the building wasn't vacant at the time the body was buried. I checked back with the owners of the building and found out that at the time it was occupied by a laundry that had since gone out of business, the White Star Laundry. The owner and manager turned out to be a Myron Wagner. I finally located him at his home in the south end of the city the night of the 4th of July. It was a big gray house set well back off the street. Wagner was an Austrian immigrant, pleasant, cooperative. I interviewed him in the dimly lighted living room. It was a hot night. Outside, you could hear the kids with their fireworks.
6: What can I do for you, Lieutenant?
3: Well, it's just a couple of questions for you, Mr. Wagner. Try not to hold you up.
6: Oh, that's all right. I'm not going anyplace. What is it you wanted to know?
3: You owned and operated a laundry in the basement of a building downtown on Euclid Avenue. Is that right?
6: Yes, that's right. We are out of business now, though. Have been for some time.
3: You closed down about 12, 14 months ago?
6: Yes, that's right. We didn't have much luck.
3: Now, I'd like a straight answer, Mr. Wagner. Did you ever know a young fellow by the name of George Gallagher? Mr. Wagner?
6: Yes, I know the boy. I guess I should say I knew him.
3: You tell me anything about him?
6: Well, he came to me one day asking for a job. George did. I thought he was a nice-looking fellow. He was tall and blonde and clean-looking. I hired him as a night watchman in the laundry. He seemed to like the job. We got along fine together.
3: Uh-huh. Go ahead.
6: But then, one night, I went back to the laundry to get my briefcase. There were some tax papers in it I wanted. But after I got them, I went down to the basement to say goodnight to George. He met me on the stairs, a crazy look on his face. I didn't know what's wrong with him. I didn't know if he was drunk or what it was.
3: What'd he do?
6: Oh, yeah, he screamed at me. Go back. Don't come any further. Come down here and I'll brain you. I'll brain you. Well, I got out as fast as I could. I thought he'd been drinking.
3: You happen to see what he was doing down in the basement?
6: No. He had a shovel in his hand. That's all I remember.
3: All right, what happened? You fire him?
6: Oh, I didn't have the chance. He left that night. He never came back.
3: Did you read in the paper about the body that was dug up from the basement?
6: Yes.
3: You think Gallagher's responsible?
6: Well, I don't know what else to think. Oh, I can never forget it. He came up the stairs toward me, screaming at me, holding that shovel, screaming. And his hands.
3: Yeah?
6: Both his hands. Covered with blood.

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0: I talked to Myron Wagner for another hour, but I got nowhere. He was sure of the time and date he'd seen George Gallagher in the basement of the laundry, and he was sure he'd seen blood all over Gallagher's hands. He couldn't give me any idea who the victim might have been, and he didn't know a thing about Gallagher's possible whereabouts. I asked him why he didn't report it at the time, and he told me he was afraid the bad publicity might hurt his laundry business. The next break came in early October. We found a pawn shop in the downtown area that had loaned $20 on a watch to a George Gallagher almost 22 months before. The watch had never been redeemed. It had a name engraved on its back, Albert L. Henderson. The city directory had an A.L. Henderson listed at a Hanford Street address. I checked it out. A dark-haired woman who identified herself as Mrs. Henderson answered the door after the preliminaries. I showed her the watch.
1: Yes, my husband's watch. Where did you get that?
0: Where's your husband now, Mrs. Henderson? Is he home?
1: No. I don't know where he is.
0: Well, when do you expect him home? Can you tell me that?
1: Well, no. You see, he's gone. He's got in some trouble. He ran away.
0: When was this, ma'am? How long ago?
1: Oh, about 2 years. 2 years in November next month. He was partnerships in business. He stole the money. He ran away.
0: You any idea where he is now, Mrs. Henderson? You ever hear from him?
1: No. Never. No letters, nothing. He went away one day. He never came back.
0: Uh-huh. Who told you about your husband stealing the money? His business partner?
1: Yes. Mr. Hoffman. Myron Hoffman. He's a nice man. Albert was lucky to have him for a partner. I don't know why he did it.
0: Now, about this watch, Mrs. Henderson. Did your husband ever pawn this watch at any time?
1: What, pawn his watch? Oh, not Albert. That's the last thing he would let go.
0: Well, one thing I can't understand. Why didn't you ever make an attempt to find your husband? File a missing persons report.
1: Why should I want to find him? Thief. No good. Let him stay missing. I don't want to find him.
0: This business partner of your husband's, ma'am, this Mr. Hoffman, where can I get in touch with him, do you know?
1: No, I guess I don't. He went away, I guess, I think a year ago, maybe longer.
0: You got any idea where he might have gone?
1: Well, I don't know. He seemed to talk a lot about New York City. I never asked him, but I thought that's where he came from. They were always talking about New York City, him and John.
0: Who's John?
1: That's Mr. Hoffman's nephew, John Mueller. He worked for my husband and Mr. Hoffman in the business.
0: Oh, I see. Well, I'd like to locate them if I could, ma'am. Can you describe Hoffman and his nephew for me, please?
1: Well, I guess Mr. Hoffman was about 52, gray hair, about my height, 5 feet 6 inches.
0: Uh-huh.
1: His nephew John was tall, little thin maybe. He had blonde hair. He was a young fellow, about 30 years, I think.
0: Are you sure of that description, are you?
1: Oh, yes, they came here to the house for dinner a few times, both John and Mr. Hoffman. I knew them.
0: Well, would you give me a description of your husband?
1: Albert? Well, he was a big man, as tall as the nephew John. Dark hair, gray eyes, 43 years old. He was a heavy man, 180 pounds, I think. Why do you want to know, officer?
0: How about your husband's teeth, Mrs. Henderson? At the time he disappeared, did he still have his own?
1: Oh, yes. Albert had wonderful teeth. Strong.
0: Uh-huh. Did he ever have one of his teeth pulled out, do you know?
1: Yes, just one. Why?
0: I guess that does it.
1: Does it? Well, this makes no sense. I don't think I like this.
0: No, ma'am. I don't think Albert liked that either. The next day, we got out an all-points bulletin on Myron Hoffman and his nephew, John Mueller, alias George Gallagher. We finally tied in the last piece of evidence. The day after I took a train for New York City, I spent the better part of a month there. Legwork, phone calls, more legwork. It didn't go for nothing. December 13th, I took the train back to Cleveland. Next morning, I checked in with Captain Rogers, in charge of homicide.
2: Solicek, how'd it go? Good trip?
0: Tired. I think we made the grade, Captain.
2: Mm-hmm. What's the story?
0: I got enough here to start a novel. Here's page one.
2: Yeah?
0: Mr. Henderson's business partner, Myron Hoffman. He's from New York, all right. He's got a record there long as your arm. Bunko, forgery, narcotics, grand theft, robbery, everything but murder. Here's a collection of his mugshots.
2: None of them too recent.
0: No, I know. That's the only drawback. Last one taken 12 years ago. It's pretty interesting, though. Here, take a look at those profile shots.
2: Yeah. All the difference in the world.
0: See? Left side of his face. How about that, huh? Looks pious enough to pass for a saint.
2: Queer one.
0: Put it next to his right profile shot of him. You'd swear it wasn't the same man.
2: Looks like the worst thief in the world.
0: It's not a bad advantage, huh? Saint on one side, thief on the other, two on one.
2: Well, what does it mean?
0: All right, let me lay out the rest of it. Now, this Hoffman's nephew, John Mueller, he used that George Gallagher alias.
2: Yeah.
0: I found his sister. She told me she hasn't seen her brother for 3 years.
2: Mm-hmm.
0: So I took a flyer. I got the name of Mueller's dentist from his sister, looked him up, showed him the bridge work we took off the skeleton. He identified it. He made it for John Mueller, Gallagher, 5 years ago.
2: All right. Well, where does that leave him?
0: I'm still guessing. Now, nobody gives up their bridge work, not without a struggle, anyway. I think we got another body to look for.
2: Yeah, fair guess. Hoffman and his nephew killed Henderson. Then Hoffman killed the nephew, took his bridge work, planted it on Henderson's body, and buried it. Anything to throw us off the track.
0: That's my guess.
2: The owner of the laundry, Myron Wagner, that story of his about the blonde kid, the shovel, blood on his hand, kind of makes a liar out of him, doesn't it?
0: No big change.
2: What do you mean?
0: He was a liar long before we met him. December 15th, my birthday, 1 year, right to the day. I left the office, got in a car, and drove to the south end of the city. I pulled up in front of the same gray house, got out, and walked up the stairs to the front door. The name on the mailbox was still the same, Myron J. Wagner. He answered the door himself, ushered me into the same dimly lighted living room. He was calm, relaxed, perfectly at ease.
3: It was very good of you to come, Lieutenant Palachek. The early evening, good time to visit.
0: Well, it's not a social call, Mr. Wagner. A few things I want to talk to you about. You want to get your hat and coat?
3: My hat and my coat? What is it you mean?
0: Well, we want you downtown, Mr. Wagner. A couple of questions we'd like to ask.
3: Questions? About the Gallagher boy, you mean? I told you everything the last time you were here, Lieutenant Belcher.
0: Now, look, Mr. Wagner, this happens to be my birthday. I got a family. I want to get home early tonight. I'll put it straight to you.
3: Put it straight?
0: Yeah, I'll draw you a road map. Now, for a whole year, I've been pounding my feet east, west, and south in the city and out of it. I'm not a smart cop, mister, but I can still put one and one together. It adds up to you, Wagner. Now, how about the hat and coat?
3: It adds up to me, Lieutenant Palachek. I don't think I understand.
0: Number one, your name's Myron Hoffman, not Myron Wagner. We've got your mug shots, your prints, and exemplars of your handwriting from New York to prove it. Number two, you killed Albert Henderson and buried him in the basement of that building where you had your laundry. And besides that, it's odds on you killed your nephew, too.
3: You assume this, or you have proof? Which one?
0: 90% proof. Your hair

0: right from the start. Why'd you try?
1: You want me to get my coat?
0: Yeah, I'll go with you. Yeah. Hey, I'm just curious, Wagner. You want to turn on the overhead lights?
1: Hey, yes. Uh-huh. My face. Is that it?
0: Lord. Good Lord.
1: There are two sides to a face, Lieutenant. Look at both of them. You will find one of them is good.
0: We'd better get your coat.
1: Just one thing. My friend Henderson, my nephew John.
0: Yeah?
1: As you say, just as you say, a bum bet. Why did I even try?
0: Hey, Wagner. What's the matter? Wagner! Deputy coroner got there a half an hour later. He ran a fast check on Wagner, and he put his money on a heart attack. The autopsy confirmed it. Later on, I tried to explain what it was like. I mean, standing there and watching Wagner's life suddenly drop out of him. He turned to stop at the door when his hands went up to his chest. I reached for him, but not in time. He straightened out on the floor. That's when I noticed his face. The left side. The side that made him look like a saint. It was changing. In front of my own eyes. The whole face, the whole side of it, fading all into one. Like a thick brown stain over the skin. The same look as the right side of the face. Dirty, dark, and twisted. It was all there. It was frozen into his eyes and his mouth. All the evil in the world in one face. I saw it happen. I saw it with my own eyes.

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0: Next week, the story about a group of brave men who risked their lives in a desperate effort to save their fellow men. The true story entitled Arctic Rescue. Our star, Mr. Joseph Cotton. That's next week on...

0: Suspense is produced and directed by Elliot Lewis, with music composed by Lucian Morawick and conducted by Lud Gluskin. The Man with Two Faces was adapted for Suspense by James Moser from the recent book Alan Hynes Murder. Featured in tonight's cast were Jeanette Nolan, Martha Wentworth, Tom Tully, Ralph Sedan, Joseph Kearns, Lou Merrill, and Eddie Fields. 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
0: And now, with One and One's a Lonesome and the performance of Ronald Reagan, Autolite hopes once again to keep you in suspense.
3: My name's George. George Belloc. Right now, I'm on a trip. Not alone. No, I've got company. She's a few days behind me, but we're getting off at the same stop. Her name's Marie, but don't let that tag fool you. She's as U.S. as the American League. I haven't seen her since yesterday, and I don't know what she's wearing. But five will get you ten. The outfit's silk and covers her body like a cellophane wrapper. I met her about 2 weeks ago, right after she married the guy I work for, Henry Grover. He owns a lumber yard just outside of town. He'd been working hard and figured he was ripe for a vacation. He hired me to manage the place while he was away. I put him on a train one night, didn't hear from him for 2 months. I was sorry to hear from him then. I'd put a few improvements in, and the take was making me forget I ever had any money troubles. I got a postcard saying he'd met a nice babe and married her. I tossed off a couple of drinks in honor of the occasion and relaxed. I figured she'd talk him into staying in the city, and I could buy the shop. That was before I met her. I've never been so wrong.
4: There he is, Marie, honey. Hello there, George.
2: Welcome home, Henry.
4: It's good to see you again, boy. Well, here she is. Marie, this is George Belloc. George has been managing the office for me.
5: Hello, manager.
2: Hi. Here, Henry, let me help you with those bags.
4: Oh, thanks. How's business? I told Marie all about the place and some of the things I got in mind.
2: Pretty good. Guess you'll be building that new house now, huh, Henry?
4: Oh, not this year. Thinking about painting the old one, though.
5: I have a few ideas, too, you know.
4: And pretty good ones, too. You know, I wouldn't be surprised if the place didn't pick up and make some money.
2: I wouldn't be surprised.
5: I don't suppose you'll be staying on now Henry's back, will you, George?
4: Oh, well, of course he'll be staying.
2: I don't know. I haven't thought much about it.
5: Lumber yard doesn't need three managers.
4: Well, Marie.
2: Does it need two?
5: When two is one, that's different.
4: That's right, George. One and one makes one, you know.
5: No, that's when three's a crowd. Oh, you. Come on in. Want some coffee?
2: Yeah. Thanks.
5: Thought you were with Henry.
2: He's over in the warehouse.
5: Alone?
2: Yeah.
5: I don't think you're glad to see us, George.
2: Why should I be?
5: My name's on your check.
2: Your husband's name? Listen, tell me something, will you?
5: Like what?
2: Like how come you two got married?
5: Love.
2: It hits you fast.
5: Sometimes.
2: Planning to be with him long?
5: No.
2: It's a top-heavy contest, and he's outclassed. That's nothing to me.
5: That's good.
2: How'd you happen to bring him back here? Why didn't you keep him at home?
5: I felt like a change.
2: He'd bail you out?
5: Yeah. out of a dance hall.
3: I suppose you just sold the tickets.
5: Not exactly.
3: Okay. Okay, slave to queen. How does it feel?
5: Let me ask you one. What are you going to do for a job now?
3: Manage this lumber business?
5: No, you're not.
3: You don't own it.
5: Don't believe everything you read on a piece of paper. I own it. And there's no room for you.
3: You know, your new husband's in for a kind of a surprise.
5: What kind of a surprise?
3: I mean, when he hits the warehouse.
5: What about it?
3: There's a room over in the back part. One of the walls is holding up a row of slot machines. A couple of tables on the floor that weren't made for checkers.
5: Gambling?
3: That's right.
5: Henry didn't mention that.
3: That's the surprise.
5: Well, I guess I don't have to worry any about getting rid of you. Henry will take care of that.
3: You think so?
5: How's business in the back room?
3: Like a girly show on Iwo Jima.
5: Where's the money?
3: In the bank.
5: Your bank?
3: My bank.
6: George, can I see you a minute?
3: Sure, Henry.
5: Come on in here, why don't you?
6: Well, I'd rather handle this alone, honey, if you don't mind. Come on, George.
5: Oh, you told me I could help you. Now, something's come up and you're shutting me out of it.
6: This has nothing to do with that. This is something new.
3: You may as well let her in on it. She knows all about it anyway.
6: You told her?
3: Sure. I figured I was telling the manager. One and one makes one, remember?
6: All right. George, I left you to run a lumber yard. I didn't want any improvements. Especially, I didn't want any improvements like I just saw over there. Dice tables, slot machines, I don't know what all. I don't see how you moved it all in 2 months.
3: 2 days. But you're right, it wasn't easy.
6: George, when I came back, I thought we'd all work together. There's a place for you here. And I'll go on paying you the same salary. Wouldn't be much compared to what you've been making on the side, is that it?
3: Business has been pretty good, up till now.
6: Well, then it's all over. And this is goodbye. I'm sorry.
3: No easy money for you, huh?
6: Not when it's breaking the law. You can stay on here tonight, but in the morning, get those machines and dice tables together and get out.
3: They're not going anyplace, and neither am I.
6: But you're breaking the law. Tomorrow morning, I'm throwing out all that stuff.
3: Where are you going to throw it?
6: Out, anywhere. I don't know. I don't care where.
3: If you throw it outside and leave it, somebody will see it and talk to the police. If you try and have it moved out, I'll call them myself. Any way you look at it, they're going to want the owner of this place for gambling. And you're the owner.
6: George, you bought the stuff. I didn't know anything about it. I don't even know where you got it. I've been away. I can prove that. You don't scare me.
3: In your name, I bought the stuff, and in your name, I ran the place. I'm just a hired man working here. They'll want the boss. And you're the boss, just like always, Henry.
6: Well, then you're closing down tomorrow. If I can't run a decent shop, I won't run any.
3: All right, close down. But if the police get a tip, they'll think all you do out here is gamble.
6: Oh, what's got into you, son? 2 months ago, I gave you a job, and you were glad to get it. What's got into you, anyway?
5: He found a way to make some money.
3: Yeah, a lot of money. The take is good here. When I got your postcard, I thought I'd seen the last of you. I was going to pay you for the place and let it go at that. How about it? What's the price?
6: No price. I'm not selling it to you or anybody else.
3: How about $15,000?
5: In cash?
3: Sure, cash.
5: You haven't saved that much from this place in 2 months.
3: I'll get the money. Got about $8,000 now. A couple of months, I'll have the rest.
5: I wouldn't trust you for a 3-cent stamp.
6: Never mind, Marie, honey. Now, look, I'm not selling, George, and that's the end of it.
3: And we're partners.
6: Not in anything like this, we're not.
3: You'll like it fine when the money starts coming in.
6: I don't want anything to do with it.
3: Okay, you won't have anything to do with it. You take care of the lumber business. I'll handle the rest.
6: I told you now, for the last time.
5: Hey, listen. We don't want any trouble with the police.
6: There isn't going to be any trouble with the police.
5: The way he tells it, there is. He's got us over a barrel.
3: I've been clearing pretty near $1,000 a week. There isn't much I wouldn't do for that kind of money.
5: We better think it over, honey. We better think over what to do.
6: Well,
3: that's the idea. Think it over. Think it over, both of you. The minute I saw her, I knew that was the way I was going to have to play it. I knew I wouldn't get far with him. But with her, it was different. There wasn't much I wouldn't do for that kind of money. There wasn't anything she wouldn't do. I knew I'd planted the seed, and I knew how it'd grow. I knew how she'd go to work on him that night, almost as though I'd been in the room.
5: Henry, what are you going to do about George?
4: Oh, I don't know, honey. He's a good man. He must be in with bad crowd, that's all.
5: Yeah, that's likely. He's played the angles so long they're round.
4: I like George. That's why I hired him. If he's in with the wrong bunch, oh, that's all right. He'll come out of it.
5: You gonna let him go on gambling?
4: I don't know what to say. You said yourself he had...
5: Henry, you could take him up on it.
4: On what?
5: His proposition. At least for a while.
4: Oh, but I...
5: You could pretend to.
4: Oh, no, I don't like that. Anyway, where would that get you?
5: It'd get you a 50-50 cut on $1,000 a week in the meantime.
4: No, Marie, I don't want it. I don't want any part of it.
5: You heard what he said. He said he'd do anything for that kind of money.
4: Oh, he didn't mean anything.
5: No. I know what I'd do. I'd put a bullet in his head.
4: Oh, now, Marie, don't talk that way. That isn't even funny.
5: What are you going to do? Let him take over your business right out from under your nose? He's a gambler and a thief. Henry, if you called him on it, if you had it out with him and he started anything, it'd be self-defense. Why, no jury in the world would hold you on it.
4: What are you talking about?
5: I'm telling you.
4: Don't be silly. I'm certainly not going to do anything like that.
5: All right, don't. See what happens.
4: Wish I knew what was going to happen.
5: Well, I'll tell you. You want to know?
4: Oh, just let me try to think, can't you?
5: Think. What do you suppose he's thinking about?
4: Well, he said...
5: I know what he said. Listen to me, Henry. It's him or you. Don't you see that? Freeze a crowd. That's what he's thinking about. Murder.
3: Yeah, I knew pretty much what they were talking about in there. I knew this dame pretty well. It only needed a day of knowing her to know that a word like murder was part of her natural born vocabulary. To know that she could cut a guy's throat and think no more of it than clipping one of her fingernails. I didn't know just then who was going to get murdered. I found out.
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0: And now, Autolite brings back to our Hollywood soundstage our star, Ronald Reagan, with Kathy Lewis in One and One's a Lonesome, a tale well calculated to keep you in suspense.
3: The night after Henry and his new wife came home, I didn't open up the back room in the warehouse. I put in the new table and counted out the profits for the week. I took a fair share over to Grover, but he read negative all the way. When he turned down that money, Marie tried on a face she must have been saving for Jack the Ripper. She knew he wasn't going to change his mind. She could see I was set to pocket big money on a four-hour schedule in the back room, while their take after 16 hours in the lumber yard would look like a piggy bank night before Christmas. I said goodnight and left them alone to what promised to be a rotten evening for both. I went over to the garage where I'd fixed myself up a little cot. I was mixing the paint we were using on the house the next day, but I hadn't been at it more than half an hour when I had a visitor. This is a surprise.
5: I broke my fingernail. Thought you might have a nail clipper. See it? Isn't it pretty?
3: Yeah.
5: Do you have one?
3: What?
5: A nail clipper. On your keychain, maybe?
3: Sure, here. Wait, let me do it for you. Long and pointed, like a pussycat.
5: They can scratch, too. Like them?
3: Sure. There you are. What'll I do with the victim?
5: Keep it for a souvenir. You mind my coming to see you?
3: Not if your husband doesn't.
5: He doesn't know I'm here.
3: He will if he thinks real hard.
5: I don't care. I wanted to see you.
3: Need more light?
5: No. No, this is fine. Henry's not strong, you know.
3: Well, he wasn't wearing a lion skin when you married him.
5: It all happened so fast, and I wanted to get out of that dance hall.
3: Oh, yeah, the dance hall. Well, that's the price of love. Or have you changed your mind?
5: Yeah, I changed my mind.
3: That's easy to do when it's all over.
5: Is it all over?
3: You married him.
5: He's not strong. Maybe something will happen to him.
3: Not likely. Nothing ever has.
5: I did. Don't you like me?
3: Huh?
5: I like you.
3: I like it here. I don't want to leave.
5: I don't want to go anywhere.
3: I don't want my head turning into a home for your husband's bullets.
5: This, paint you're using tomorrow?
3: Yeah. Your healthy husband and I.
5: Using ladders?
3: No, we'll swing a couple of platforms on pulleys with ropes. Why? Want to learn to paint?
5: No, thanks. I'm worried about Henry up on one of those things. He's not as strong as you are.
3: Yeah, I know.
5: Happen to fall off, he might be hurt.
3: If he fell on the cement drive, might break his neck.
5: That's right. Do the ropes ever break?
3: Not often enough to make the odds good for betting.
5: Could you make them break?
3: Huh?
5: Could you fix the ropes so they'd break when he got to the top?
3: Not on your life. I'm happy with my little racket. I'm not taking any chances killing anybody.
5: Then he'll kill you. Take your choice. How long do you think he'll watch that money going into your pocket? How long do you think he'll take that gambling?
3: Keep talking.
5: It'll be accidental, no murder at all. When he's dead, I get the warehouse and the house. You get me.
3: What's in it for you?
5: You are?
3: As simple as that.
5: And I'll take a cut on those backroom profits.
3: Go on.
5: Henry's been talking about painting the house. I got the idea when he told me about a fellow doing the same thing who fell and was killed. If anything like that ever happened to him, he said, I wouldn't have to worry. Everything was taken care of.
3: Why do you cut me in?
5: I told you. Because I like you.
3: And because you couldn't cut me out.
5: Can you fix the rope so it'll break when you want it to?
3: No. But I could fix it so it would break. There'd have to be somebody else here, a witness, to see it was an accident.
5: I already thought of that. A friend of his... Jim Brandon.
3: You figured every angle, haven't you?
5: You'll get your chance.
3: Okay. The rope will break.
5: Get it fixed up tonight?
3: Okay.
5: Where'll you leave it?
3: There'll be two platforms. One for me, one for him. I'll take them both over to the house tonight before I go to bed.
5: Put the one for Henry by the office. Put yours by the house.
3: Yeah?
5: I don't want you to be around tomorrow when Henry and Brandon set him up. That way nobody can say that you had anything to do with it.
3: Don't worry. We won't have any trouble.
5: We better not. I'm risking a lot for you.
3: I won't forget it, baby.
5: Don't. This is what the movies call love. You like it?
3: I'm getting to like it. It's easy learning. I hope I won't have to forget.
5: I'll worry about that. Let's talk some more.
3: You got more to say?
5: Mm-hmm. Lots more. Things are going to be different around here after tomorrow.
3: Yeah, that's right. Just you and me and the backroom gold mine.
5: Think we'll make you happy?
3: I'm willing to take a chance.
5: I better be getting back to the house.
3: Sure. It's Grover's last night.
5: Good night, Georgie. Don't disappoint me.
3: Is that hard?
5: I had gloves with me when I came in here.
3: You did. Here they are.
5: Oh. Well?
3: I think I'll keep them.
5: What's the idea?
3: I want a souvenir.
5: I'm not going anywhere.
3: Maybe I'll tuck them under my pillow. This is what the movies call love. After she left, I sat there thinking. Those gloves didn't help me clear my head any. They smelled like the powder room in the Club Paris. I liked the way she handled Grover. Sure, the kid was bright. The plan looked surefire, with a payoff in fancy living written especially for happy homes. I strung together a couple of ropes and a pulley on two wooden boards and called it a platform. The next one took more time. I spent a few minutes burning the rope where it'd rest on the pulley when the platform was up near the top. I pulled it apart a little with my fingers, made sure it wouldn't hold much weight for long. I fixed it just the way I wanted it. Then I slipped it through the pulley, anchored it on the boards, and had myself another platform, different from the first, but looking just the same. I put the good one by the house and the other next to the shop. By the time I was through, it was nearly daylight, and I lay down in the cot. The next thing I knew, she was shaking me.
7: Come on. Come on. Wake up. Come on. Huh? They're ready to start.
3: Who?
7: Him and his pal are out there now waiting for you.
3: Oh, yeah. Yeah. Where are they?
7: Out in the yard.
3: The platforms.
7: Yeah, they've already got them set up.
3: Okay. It won't be long now, baby. Are you nervous?
7: Sure.
3: Like a sack of laundry.
7: Don't let me fool you. I'm scared when the time comes it won't work.
3: Forget it. That rope won't hold 100 pounds 5 minutes. And anything that hits that concrete will be dead before you catch your breath.
7: How did you fix the rope?
3: I burned it. Nobody will notice it. I pulled it apart a little. It's just enough to hold it together while he's getting to the top.
7: We'll let Brandon pull you both up.
3: Nobody has to pull us both up. We can lift our own. There's a rope from the pulley that'll hoist her lower.
7: Okay. Come on.
3: A few minutes and you'll be the new owner around here. And I'll be talking about Mary and my boss.
7: Yeah. Well, that's right, George. A few minutes, things will be swell.
3: Which one of them picked up the rope by the shop?
7: Brandon, his pal.
3: Then it's on the right side of the drive. That's the bad one. Are you sure?
7: Sure. That's the one for Henry.
3: Wonder how long it takes to fall 3 stories. 3, maybe 4 seconds?
7: I don't know. When the rope breaks, you count it.
3: I'll be busy trying to look surprised. I want Brandon to go into town telling everybody about the accident we had out here.
7: Well, don't overdo it. You're no actor.
3: I'll keep my eyes on you, baby.
7: That's a good idea.
3: Matter of fact, I'm going to make a habit from now.
8: Hi, George. You bring the paint?
3: Oh, yeah, Henry. Yeah. Right here.
8: Oh, you know Jim Brandon, don't you?
3: Yeah, we met.
9: Hiya, George. Hello, Mr. Grover.
5: Hello.
8: Well, might as well get going. With all this waiting around, I've kind of lost the mood for painting.
3: It's like gambling, Henry. Once you begin, you feel like you never belong anywhere else.
8: Yeah, George, I got a couple of things I want to talk to you about.
5: Not now, Henry. You've been talking about nobody being ready to paint. Now we're all ready, so let's paint.
8: All right. But when we finish, George, come over to the house. I want to talk with you.
3: Sure, Henry. Maybe I was a little hasty last night. Right after we get through, I'll be waiting for you.
8: George must think he's a pretty fast painter. Going to be all finished in the house before you get down off of the platform, Henry. Well, we'll see about that. I've done my share of painting, too. You'll have to jump some to beat me, George.
3: I guess you're right.
5: You two going to stand there all day?
8: That's right, Mrs. Grover. Neither of them can paint well enough to make this old place look any better.
9: Oh, I don't know.
8: I was telling Henry this morning it's time he bought a new house for his pretty new wife.
5: Oh, thank you, Mr. Brandon. But as long as we have this house and the paint's right here, we may as well go ahead and paint, don't you think?
8: Oh, sure. Oh, you're right, honey. Well, come on, George. Let's get going.
9: Can I help you, Henry?
8: No, thanks. We can pull ourselves up, can't we, George?
3: Yeah, that's right.
5: Come on, let's stand over here out of the way, Mr. Brandon. I want to watch this.
9: Yeah, sure thing. You ever seen house painting before?
5: Oh, yeah. Never anything quite like this.
9: Yeah? Well, they're pretty good at it.
8: Hey, this is kind of a rickety contraption.
9: Is it going to hold?
8: Oh, sure. What's the matter, George? Having trouble?
3: No, just watching.
8: Well, now you've seen how it's done, you come on up in the sky.
3: Be right with you, Henry.
8: Say, Brandon, when I get to the top, will you tie this rope to the bucket of paint and pass it up?
9: Right, Henry. All right. Keep pulling, George. He's beating you up there.
8: Hey, easy does it, George. That's no elevator. Don't worry about me. You got your own problems. Okay, Jim, pass up the paint. You ready to, George?
9: Hey, I think the rope was slipping on the pulley.
8: I don't feel anything. I don't see anything wrong with the pulley.
9: It's breaking at the pulley!

0: Like I told you, I'm on a trip. But it's no honeymoon. A couple of hours ago, 170 pounds of Henry Grover hit the cement driveway. Then I got the surprise of my life. It lasted just 2 seconds before I hit two. I thought I was as safe as a glass of water. But I was just another fall guy because both platforms gave way. I'd never thought of that angle. Two partners make more dough than three. But one owner without a partner makes the most. No, I didn't think of that. But I had thought of a couple of others just in case. The fingernail, for instance. They gave me maybe half a day to live. So I told it to them, the cops, almost the way it happened. And when I got through, I didn't even have to hint at those other couple of angles. They found it out all by themselves. And then they brought in Marie.
1: Oh, George. George. Doctor, is he... Will he...
0: Skip it, baby. They know all about it.
2: Know all about what?
3: My name's Williams, Lieutenant, Homicide.
1: Homicide?
3: These your gloves, Mrs. Grover?
1: Yes, they're...
3: We found them in sort of a funny place. In the tool shed where all those painting platforms were fixed up.
1: Well, I don't see how that...
3: Did you know those ropes were burned and frayed? Somebody pulled them apart and burned them.
1: George did it. It was all his idea.
3: Funny guy wanted to bump himself off. Let me see your hands. Nice hands. Nice nails. One of them's broke off, huh?
1: What of it?
3: We found it. In the rope where somebody pulled it apart. We want you for murder.
0: Yeah, like I said, I'm going on a little trip any minute now, the doc says. But she'll be right behind me.

0: 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Tonight's star, Ronald Reagan, with Kathy Lewis.
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2: 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Ronald Reagan may currently be seen in the Warner Brothers production, The Hasty Heart. In the coming weeks, you will hear such stars as Cary Grant, Dan Daly, and Arthur Godfrey. Don't forget, next Thursday, same time, Autolite will present Suspense, starring Joseph Cotton.
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1: You know the old saw about the importance of trivial things. For the want of a nail, the shoe was lost. For the want of a shoe, the horse was lost, and so on. Take a dime, for instance. One thin dime. Just chicken feed. Yet it can make the difference between life and death, as it does in the story you are about to hear. Listen, then, and ponder on the potential dimensions of trivia as Lloyd Bridges stars in Chicken Feed.
0: Now, Mr. Lloyd Bridges in Chicken Feed, a tale well calculated to keep you in suspense.

0: All right, it was a silly thing to fight over, I admit. But there it was. A dime. A measly thin dime. Chicken feed. Of course, that was only the beginning. You see, Junior asked for a dime, and I flipped it over to him. And after he left the room, Mary said I shouldn't spoil a kid. It was time he learned the value of money. And I said, well, great, Scott. If I couldn't give my own child a dime without her jumping down my throat... Oh, you know how those things get going. You keep saying things you shouldn't, and she lashes out with an answer, and before you know it, you've stormed out of the house, and you're taking it out in the car. <laughs> 50 miles cooled me down a little, but not much. I automatically slowed up when I came to the sign, you are now entering Lansing, California. Go slow and see our town. Go fast and see our jail. Everybody knew Lansing. A speed trap. A tough town. Driving at a normal speed through the quiet Sunday street gave me time to think of something besides the biting words Mary and I had slugged at each other. I pulled up at a little cafe next to the police station. It had a whitewashed sign in the window. Best cup of coffee in town for 10 cents.
1: How'll you have your egg this morning, Sherlock?
2: Same as always. Numpies of scotch with a fried potato.
1: I resent that, Officer Brady, and what's more, my whole family resents it. Too over easy, Sam. Heavy on the fried. What's yours, mister?
0: Coffee, please.
1: Coming up. Here you are. Say, Officer Brady, how's your starboarder?
2: Phillips, they're coming for him in the morning.
1: Think you'll be able to hold him till then? He got out of that Bennington jail like a paper bag.
2: Don't worry, Assistant.
0: Oh, listen to what happened here while I sip my coffee. Best cup of coffee in town for a dime. That reminded me of our argument over a dime. That's about all a dime's good for, I guess. Cup of coffee, newspaper, phone call. There's a stack of the local papers nearby, and I pulled one over to look at it. This Phillips was on the front page. Bank robber. Killed the teller. He had a face I wouldn't want to run into close. After a while, the hot coffee cut through the icy core of resentment I'd carried out of the house with me. Maybe I'd been at fault as much as Mary. She wasn't the only one who had a bad temper. On a sudden impulse, I left my coffee and went over to the phone on the far wall. I heard the dial tone, then I fished in my pocket for change. It was empty. Say, miss, could you change a dollar for me? I want to use the phone.
1: Yes, sir.
0: What's
1: the matter, mister?
0: My wallet, I seem to... I'll be back in a minute, huh? No, Mary wasn't the only one with a temper. I'd stormed out of the house without changing the contents of my pockets to my clean suit. I didn't have a dime on me, not even a nickel. I rummaged in the glove compartment of the car. Mary sometimes left a coin purse. But this time, naturally, it wasn't there. I felt like a fool. And then...
2: What seems to be the trouble, mister?
0: Oh, hello, officer. I seem to have come off without any money. It's embarrassing.
2: Yeah, embarrassing.
0: I didn't realize it until I tried the phone. I'll have to send that girl a dime for the coffee as soon as I get back to town.
2: You will, huh?
0: Well, I don't know what else I can do under the circumstances. I better go inside and tell her.
2: Now, hold on a minute.
0: Huh?
2: Where's your driver's license?
0: It's in my wallet in San Francisco.
2: You got any other identification?
0: Well, the registration slip in the car.
2: That's the car. What about you?
0: Me? Well, I just got through telling you. Officer, I'm Ralph Clark. Clark and Jacobs in the Hatfield building. We're attorneys.
2: Attorneys.
0: I should have a card here somewhere.
2: You're kind of far from home to be without any dough, ain't you?
0: Well, I came out of the house without changing the stuff into this suit. You know how it
2: yeah.
0: is.
2: How'd you happen to have the keys to the car?
0: Well, I don't take them out when it's in the garage. Hey, you don't think...
2: Where are you headed for?
0: Well, I know it sounds funny, but nowhere, really. See, I had a fight with my wife, and I just batted out of the house to cool off.
2: I'll tell you what, Mr. Clark, suppose we just mosey into the station house.
0: Station house? Hey, what is this?
2: Nothing at all. Just next door, and you can call your way from there.
0: I don't see why that's necessary. If you just lend me a dime, I could go right in here and reverse the charges.
2: Let's go. You can leave the car here. I'll take that key.
0: Now, look here, officer. I don't get it.
2: Move. Come on, move.
3: Hi, Jim. What you got this time?
2: Tell you better after he makes the call. Give me the phone, will you, Ross?
3: It's out of order. Well, dead, half an hour ago.
2: Did you report it?
3: Yeah. They said they can't have a man here before tomorrow.
2: Did you tell them this is a police station, for Pete's sake?
3: Sure, I told them. Oh, it's not bad, though. We can get incoming calls. We still got the payphone over there.
2: Yeah, there's the payphone, Mr. Clark. You can make your call from there.
0: I don't have any money, remember?
2: Oh, yeah. Okay. Here's the dime.
0: Gee, thanks.
2: Let me speak to your wife when you get her.
0: This is going to sound fine, just fine. Do you think I've really tied one on?
4: Operator.
0: I want to call San Francisco. Geary 49978. And reverse the charges, please.
4: Thank you. Your number, please?
0: This is 460.
4: Hello. I have a collect call from Lansing, California for Geary 49978. Will you accept the charges? Lansing. Well, I don't know.
0: It's me, Mary. Take the call.
5: Oh, it's you, is it? What do you think you're doing 50 miles...
4: Will you accept the call, madam?
5: I should say not the very idea.
0: Mary, wait, hey.
4: I am sorry. The party will not accept the call.
0: Look, operator, get it back, will you? This is important.
4: I will ring them again.
0: Thanks. Oh, why didn't you pick up that phone?
4: Your party does not answer.
3: No soup, huh?
2: Hey, they kept our dime.
3: Well, you shouldn't have slammed it so hard.
0: Let me have another one, will you? I'll get a hold of my partner, huh? He'll identify me.
2: Look, we've wasted enough time. Get in there.
0: But that's the cells.
2: Right.
0: You're locking me up?
2: Right again.
0: What's the big idea? I didn't do anything. What are you charging me with?
2: Don't have to charge you with anything. I'm holding you on suspicion.
0: Suspicion? Suspicion of what?
2: Defrauding the cafe, for one thing. And then I want to check that car.
0: Do you think I stole it?
2: It's been done.
0: Oh, now, wait. Look, if you let
2: You're
0: me phone...
2: entitled to one call. You've had it.
0: Oh, this is fantastic. I demand to be brought before a magistrate immediately.
3: Are you kidding? In this town on Sunday? In the middle of dove hunting season?
0: Oh, look here, my officer. Now, if you won't let me phone, my partner, he'll clear up everything.
2: Inside.
0: It was one big room. Along one side of it ran three barred cubicles, each just large enough to hold a bunk. Two of the cubicles were opened, and the occupants, a couple of sodden, bleary-eyed drunks, lounged in the open space on a wooden bench that was the only furniture. A sickening odor cut through the disinfectant smell of the place.
6: Welcome to our jail. Stink part of the Santa Ynez Valley, eh, Slim?
7: You said it. What's your beef, chum?
0: Suspicion. Can you feature that? Suspicion. And they won't even give me a dime to phone.
7: You mean you ain't even got a dime?
0: No, you see, I,
7: Yeah, that's too bad. Ain't it, Pete?
6: Sure is. Wish we could help you out.
7: Well, maybe we could at that.
0: Hey, have you got a dime?
7: Well, sure. I got two of them.
0: Will you lend me one? Just one. I'll pay you back. I'll send you $10 just as soon as I can get out of here.
7: Well, what's it worth to you, chum?
0: I just told you, $10.
7: Yeah, I know. A fire in the sky, though. What's it worth now? I mean, I can get me a pack of smokes with 20 cents. Give you a dime, I can't get me nothing. You got any smokes on you?
0: No, I wish I had. I left everything in the pockets of my other suit, but... Oh, my wristwatch. Why didn't I think of that before?
7: Well, what's the matter with it?
0: There's nothing. Nothing's the matter with it. It's worth $50. Here. Yeah, you look at it. It's yours for 10 cents. For one thin dime. Look, what can you lose?
7: There must be something wrong with it. Is it hot?
0: Hot? You mean stolen? Of course not.
7: Well, what you offering it for a dime for?
0: I want to get out of this filthy place.
7: Oh, you don't like our company, is that it?
0: If you want to put it that way, no, I don't.
7: Hey, what do you think of that, Pete? That man, he don't like our company. We don't smell good to him or something.
6: Well, now, ain't that just too bad? What do you think of that, Mr. Phillips? He don't like us. Have you got any dimes, Mr. Phillips?
0: Followed his glance. For the first time, I saw deep in the gloom of the locked cubicle the face I'd seen on the front page of the newspaper. The face I'd said that I wouldn't want to run into close. Well, it was close. And I was glad that there were bars between us.
7: Of course, now, us guys, we ain't much. Yeah, but Mr. Phillips here, he's a big shot. He robbed four banks and broke out of two jails. Killed a man, too.
6: Hey, sure, we're just vags, but Mr. Phillips, he's going to the hot seat. They're coming to get him and take him back to Nevada and burn him.
7: Oh, no, Peter. They don't burn him in Nevada. They shoot him. Ain't that right, Mr. Phillips? Mr. Phillips don't want to talk about it.
6: Mr. Phillips don't want to talk about nothing. Mr. Phillips ain't very sociable. Just like this stiff.
0: Oh, now, look, fellas. I didn't mean... Look, I just meant that I wanted to get out of this jail. Here, take the watch and give me the dime, huh?
7: Okay, and I'll tell you what. I'll match your foot.
0: Match me?
7: Yeah. A dime again the watch.
0: Well,
7: now, that's fair. And I got me a fair chance to get my six, and you got your chance to get your dime free.
0: Yeah, but I'd rather...
6: Take it or leave it.
0: Well, all right.
7: All right, now you leave Petey hold the watch. I'll flip the dime on the floor and you call.
0: Heads.
7: Tails, I win.
0: Hey, wait a minute. Get your foot off of it. How do you know it's tails?
7: It's tails. Ain't it, Petey?
6: Well, sure, it's tails, all right. Here's Wassler.
0: Hey, what is this?
7: Watch it, brother.
0: You're not going to get away with this.
7: Oh, get him, Pete.
0: Don't. Yeah.
7: That'll on you.
6: This is for kneeing me.
0: Hey, don't.
3: Hey, what goes on
0: officer,
3: here?
0: Officer, these...
6: It ain't nothing. This new guy's acting
7: like
6: this.
7: Yeah, it's this new guy.
3: Quiet down in there.
7: Trying to get us in trouble, huh?
0: No. Look, fellas, for heaven's sake.
7: Shut up. Okay. Kangaroo.
6: I'll be judge, you be prosecutor.
7: Right. All right, prisoner at the bar, stand up. I said, stand up.
0: Cut it out. Yes, shut up.
6: Yeah, all right, counselor. What is the prisoner charged with?
7: Well, you want to know? This man here is a desperate criminal. He's charged with breaking into jail, insulting his fellow boarders, poor sportsmanship, and fighting. He's a very dangerous character, you want to
6: know? Yeah. Guilty on all counts. I fine you 10 cents.
0: You know I haven't got a dime.
6: Can't pay you. Well, then, you can work it out. Rate of 1 cent a day. Yeah, first job be to shine the course shoes.
0: Shine your own shoes.
6: Oh, she's going to be like that, huh? Hold him, Slater.
3: Yeah, sure.
0: Officer! Officer!
7: Yeah, shut up.
0: Officer!
3: Hi, down in there! Well, come and give us something to squawk about.
7: You hear that? Another peep out in you. You're going to get it again. You understand?
6: Yes. All right. Now get on them shoes.
0: Well, I don't have anything to shine them with.
6: You got a coat, ain't you? Now get going.
0: The next hours were unadulterated agony. It was unbelievable, the filthy and human jobs they could think up for me to do. It was frightful. And with every move I made, I could feel the glittering, steely eyes of the silent man in the locked cage, following me, weighing me. Finally, when they couldn't think of anything more, they forced me to stand at attention, looking right into Philip's cell. They couldn't see his face. It was too close to mine. But he winked at me and nodded his head as though it were a signal. And then his two huge arms came through the bars and thrust me, reeling, across the cell. I fell and hit my head. That's all I remember.
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9: No parent we know has ever consciously dodged a responsibility to his children. 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Write to Higher Education, Box 36, Times Square Station, New York 36, for a free booklet entitled The Closing College Door. 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It outlines what you can do to help remedy the situation. 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The address again is Higher Education, Box 36, Times Square Station, New York 36.
8: And now, we continue with Chicken Feed, starring Mr. Lloyd Bridges. A tale well calculated to keep you in suspense.
0: I don't know what time it was, 2 or 3 in the morning, when I felt a stealthy touch on my shoulder. I opened my eyes. I was still on the stone floor. And Phillips was bending over me, holding a revolver. I started to speak, but he clapped a hand over my mouth.
6: Shh, you fool. You want to wake them punks? Get up quick and be quiet about it.
0: I glanced quickly at Phillips' cell. It was open, and so was the door to the corridor. He pushed me out and locked the door behind us. In his office, bound and gagged securely to his desk chair, Sergeant Ross glared at us. The empty holster at his side told where Phillips had got his gun.
10: Here. Which is the key to your car?
0: This one.
10: Okay. Take it and let's move. Ah, we made it. Make fools. They panic me. Guy could spring that crock with a hairpin. You nearly done a fine job of lousing things up. What happened to you getting thrown in the can in the middle of the day?
0: Huh? They picked me up on suspicion.
10: Well, it wasn't supposed to be till midnight tonight.
0: What?
10: And all that phony kid stuff about the dime.
0: The dime?
10: Yeah, all that double talk. When all you had to do was slip me the word that Jerry Diamond sent you. Served you right the way them lushes treated you, acting like a dyed-in-the-wool square.
0: Jerry Diamond. Diamond. My numb brain slowly put the meaning of his words into shape. He thought that I was an accomplice, sent by a partner to help him break jail. That all my screams about a dime had been nothing but a signal to him. A signal that I came from Jerry Diamond. I cast a quick glance sideways at the revolver held loosely but ready in his lap. At the eyes that never lost their iciness even when he laughed. It wasn't hard to guess what he would do when he found out his mistake.
10: Jerry, you got the hideout set up?
0: Yes.
10: Where is it?
0: The hideout?
10: The hideout. We're going to Jerry's place first, right? Then what?
0: Well, I'll take you to Jerry's and then he'll take over from there.
10: Hmm. How far is it to Jerry's? Can't be more than about 5 miles, is it?
0: Well, it's, look behind you.
10: Huh? What's the matter?
0: There's a car following us without lights.
10: Where? I don't see...
11: What? Hey, what's the big idea? You trying to cross me?
0: I couldn't help it. My foot, slammed on the brake. That car. We've got to get out of here.
11: All right. Go ahead. Get it started. Come on.
0: It started.
11: All right. I'm getting out till that car passes. You make for the other side, and no tricks.
10: Just to make sure, I'll take this key.
0: I had made myself a chance, and I took it. I slipped out of the car on the other side and ran across the fields until I could run no more. After a long time, I found a road. And after a while of tramping along that road, a dark shape loomed up before me, a gas station. And through the glass, I could make out the outline of a telephone. I tried the door. It was locked, of course. I found a tire iron and sprang the latch. I ran to the phone to make my call. And then I saw the coin slot, gaping at me like a laughing mouth. In a rage, I shook the black box. I could hear the dimes inside, behind a sheet of metal no thicker than a playing card, yet as inaccessible as the moon. But there must be some money in this room. My eyes focused on the battered desk. There was some change in it and a couple of dollar bills. Kind of money that a man will leave as a sop to possible burglars. Burglars? That meant me. Carefully, I abstracted a single dime and went to the phone.
4: Number, please.
0: Get me San Francisco. Fillmore, 33265. It's Morris Jacobs. Tell him this is his partner, Ralph Clark, and ask him to accept the charges.
4: Thank you. There's an interruption on the line, and there may be a slight delay, sir. Will you hold on, or shall I ring you?
0: Yeah, I'll hold on, but hurry, operator. It's important.
4: One moment, please.
0: As I waited, a glint of light pulled my eyes away from the phone. Far down the road, the headlights of a car joggled over the rise and aimed toward me. It was the first car to come by since I'd hit the road. It might be a stray, a farmer starting out before sunup, but I couldn't take the chance. Hastily, I hung up the receiver, closed the cash drawer, and snapped the lock on the door. Then I crouched beneath the desk, and not a moment too soon.
12: Hey, I've tried to wake this character before. Sleeps like a dead man. Especially if he's back on the bottle again.
10: We'll get him up. Hey, Jerry!
0: Then I heard the creak of bed springs from the rear of the station. The light appeared under an inside door. It opened, and two hairy barefoot legs under a flannel nightgown came through and made for the front door.
2: Who is it? Brady and Ross, up and up. You're a fine bunch of cops running out of gas in the middle of...

0: doing?
1: Well, there was two of them. He had an accomplice. Said he was a lawyer. First thing I know, I'm looking into the muzzle of my own gun. You know, they say Phillips used to work for Houdini once.
2: All right, Ross, we don't have all night. Point is, we found their car abandoned on the road back of Ferris's Hopfield. Ran out of gas. It can't be far away.
0: Hey, there was a big reward for Phillips after he broke jail at Bennington, wasn't there?
2: Yeah, $1,000.
1: Say, Jerry, you know him, don't you? You were in the Bennington pokey when he made that break. What was it, a drunken disorderly or something?
0: Yeah, had me a little too much and broke a window in the general store. We were roommates for the night. I was pretty scared.
2: How'd he do it, the break?
0: I don't know. I was sleeping at all. $1,000 reward, huh? Man could do a lot with $1,000.
2: Not dead, he couldn't. Don't you go getting any ideas now. That Phillips is a killer, and so's his partner, most likely.
0: Well, I ain't exactly helpless myself. Got a nice little fella on my side.
2: Now, you take my advice, chum, and put that gun away. They show up here, you talk soft, and let us do the capturing.
0: Sure, I'll play safe.
2: We'll be going. Just wanted to alert you, Jerry.
0: Yeah, thanks. So long, boys. All right, you. Come out from under that desk. Come on out, I say. This gun's getting mighty nervous. Get your hands up. Stand over there.
3: I'll
0: do the talking. Who are you?
3: You gotta believe me. I'm not a criminal. I'm a lawyer.
0: Oh, so you must be the other one. Keep them hands up.
3: I got into this by accident. He helped me escape, yes, but...
0: Where is Phillips?
3: I left him in the car. That's another thing. You can get the reward. I know who he's going to meet. They're going to a hideout.
0: Oh, I see. Well, who is he going to meet?
3: Somebody named Jerry Diamond. There. If you let me get to that phone, I can clear up everything.
0: No, you don't. You stay where you are, or I'll plug you.
3: But that's my partner, my law partner in San Francisco. I only broke in here so I could phone him. He'll identify me. You don't believe me?
0: Oh, I believe you.
3: Well, answer it yourself. You'll see.
0: Not on your life, mister. You think I'm out of my mind?
3: But you've got to answer it. You don't know what I went through to place that call. You can't just stand it. Jerry. You're Jerry Diamond.
0: That's right.
4: Jerry!
0: Who's that? Turn off that light, too.
3: It's Phillips.
0: Stand over there, but I wonder where he's here. Go on.
4: Jerry!
0: Come on in, Phillips.
4: I ran out of gas, and that punk that...
3: It happened so fast that for a moment I had no reaction at all. None. I just watched it. Watched Phillips holding his chest with both hands. Watched that giant body twist convulsively on the floor and then lie still. Watched Jerry bend over him. And then straighten up. Then as he turned grinning, my emotion, my feeling came back. And what I felt was seething, overpowering rage, fury. Everything I'd been through this night was like a boiler that had to burst.
0: Dead or alive, I just made me $1,000.
3: You foul, stinking old man.
0: Huh?
3: You're worse than he is.
0: Ah, shut up. Maybe I'll get a reward for you, too. A small one.
3: I could feel the bullet land in my side, just below the belt. The avenues of pain spread out like the cracks in a hammered window glass. But somehow, strangely, it didn't stop me. I kept moving toward him. He backed away, surprised. He was aiming for another shot when we grappled. I got the gun. He got my throat. I stumbled. I held onto his hand that was holding the gun. I wouldn't let go. And as he fell backwards into the chair, I was on top of him. And as we threshed around there on the floor, I brought his hand up suddenly and smashed the gun into his face. And then he lay still. I listened to his heart. He was all right. Then I realized that I was all right. Yet he'd shot me, hit me. I should be lying there on the plank floor instead of that grotesque heap in the shapeless flannel nightgown. I felt my side where the bullet had struck. Brought my hand away. There was no blood on it. There should be blood. Touched the spot again. Fingered the contour of something small and hard and round. I pulled it out of my watch pocket. A dime. A tenth part of a dollar. All a man needed to buy a cup of coffee, to make a phone call, to pay a fine in a kangaroo court, to save his life. And I'd had it all the time.

0: Suspense. In which Mr. Lloyd Bridges starred in William N. Robeson's production of Chicken Feed by Lawrence Goldman. 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

0: I mean it, ladies and gentlemen. 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Yeah! Oh, man. She really does come on, that girl. Well, ladies and gentlemen, oh, you lovely uptown types. You came, you saw, and you heard. The one and only, the immortal Rosie Jones. Ride to 52nd Street in the club nightshade.
1: Hey, sing melancholy, baby.
0: And now we bring you Chico and his Mambo Rascals. Get it, boys.
2: Sing melancholy, baby.
0: Hey, no, doll, no.
2: No what?
0: Don't unhook. You got company coming back.
2: Listen, Benny, if I've told you once, I've told you a million times...
0: Yeah, but this is different, doll. Oh, this is different.
2: Yeah, it's always different.
0: Come on, come on, fix your hair.
3: May I come in?
2: It's open. I can't stop you.
3: My name is Cram, Rosie. Ray Cram. I'd like to talk to you.
2: Ray Cram, huh? Beat it, mister.
3: I don't think you got the name right, or maybe you never heard of me.
2: Every guy who wants to make a big impression back here claims he either is or is representing a big agent.
0: Doll, this is Ray Cram.
4: I assure you, Miss Jones, this is Mr. Cram.
2: And who, my dear, are you?
4: I'm Johnson, assistant to Mr. Cram.
2: Tell you what, Mr. Cram, show me your driver's license.
3: Oh. There you are.
2: Oh, have a chair.
3: Call me Ray. You know, I've been an admirer of yours for many years, Rosie. Many, many years.
2: You can skip the many years stuff. I guess we all know how long I've been around.
3: Sorry, Rosie. Well, for some time, I've been casting about in my mind, speculating as to how your mature talents could best be utilized.
2: Benny.
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2: Benny, if this is a rib, so help me, I'll kill you.
0: Go on, Mr. Cram.
3: Well, last night, it came to me.
2: I know. You want me to replace Marilyn Monroe.
3: Rosie, you're a sensitive, insecure girl because somehow these last few years have passed you by. But I want you to shut up and listen.
2: All right. But so help me, if this is a rib...
3: Shut up. You know I'm representing Terry Dane. And you know who he is and you know what I got. Right? No cracks. Right?
2: Right, right, right. The hottest thing since Frankie was first discovered.
3: That's it. We've had new ones and new ones. They come, they go. But this Terry Dane's $1 million a year gross. With tousled hair. Face you'd like to put in your lap and hug and kiss. And a voice like, well, the answer to a maiden's prayer.
2: Personally, I go for men. But what's the pitch?
3: She goes for men. Great little kidder, huh? Listen, Rosie, you ask me what's the pitch, I'll tell you. We're opening Terry at the new Cactus Retreat in Vegas 2 weeks from Saturday. He gets 25 G's a week.
2: I read it in Billboard. Big deal.
3: We need somebody to work with him, Rosie. Somebody who's got the experience and the talent and a voice you could lay bricks on. Somebody who can really go along with him.
2: It is a rib.
3: Will you shut up? So may my mother be struck dead if I should say one word that isn't the truth and sincere from the heart.
2: Go on.
3: Benny's paying you $275, Rosie. I want to buy you a contract from him. I'll give you an even grand, legitimate expenses plus transportation. You like it?
2: To work with Terry Dane.
3: 4 weeks guaranteed, maybe a bonus, who knows?
2: Benny.
0: I seen the contract, Rosie.
2: And, you?
4: I assure you, Miss Jones.
3: I give you 10 seconds to give me a firm answer. Say yes, we finalize it, here and now.
2: You don't mind if I seem a bit in the dark?
3: That's 9 seconds.
2: What happened to that big My Darling Died campaign your office was spreading? When you had him singing, I'll Never Smile Again, and so forth, over the cute little girl who was killed in that accident.
3: Constance Green. Boy got over it.
2: So why don't you get him another young thing, like she was?
3: Never follow a banjo act with a banjo act, Rosie. Whole show business motto.
2: Gee, she was cute. And that accident, what was it? She fell through a shower door or something, bled to death.
3: 5 seconds.
2: 4, 3, 2. I'll take it.
3: That's my girl, Rosie. Now, while you're signing these, gentlemen, if you'll just leave us alone for a minute.
0: Sure thing, Mr. Cram.
3: Now, the pen just, that's it.
2: Standard form? No riders?
3: No riders, Rosie. But there's one thing I want to make clear right from the outset, so there's no misunderstandings later.
2: Why, Mr. Cram.
3: No, serious, dear. About Terry, keep away from him.
2: Okay.
3: I mean away, dear. He's a moody kid. Terribly shy.
2: Remember what I said before about liking men?
3: Yeah, and that's what I call being mature. He's just a boy. You got no interest, you'll develop none, you'll keep clear, clean, and away. Is that right?
2: Right. I'll make it look good on stage, Ray, but after hours... after hours, I'm going hunting for one of those Nevada cowpokes. Terry Dane. Me and Terry Dane.

0: You like this, Rosie?
1: It was a good arrangement, Terry. Go on. They're cueing your solo.
0: Who cares about solos? I like duets. I like doing it with you, honey.
1: What a passionate one you are. So get on with you and passionize that mob, Terry.
0: They're calling for an encore, sugar.
1: An encore of you, my boy. Of you. They like you. Love you. Every last dame in the place. So get out there.
0: Yes. They love me. It's true. Every last one of them out there. Everybody seems to. I don't intend to try to explain it. It's just a thing that happens to women when I sing.
1: That's right. That's right. Now sing for them. That's the boy.
0: But it just doesn't seem to happen to you, Rosie. Now, why would that be? Why would that be?

0: Lady wages 2 bits on the 23 red.
1: Rosie?
0: Hello, Ray. Get me a 2-bit plunger.
1: After your turn in the last show.
0: Yeah?
1: Gary was whispering to you. What about?
0: Oh, he wants me to join his fan club. Something. I don't know.
1: And what else?
0: Nothing else.
1: You sure?
0: Hey, look, what is this anyway?
1: Nothing, dear. Keep up the good work.
0: And keep on keeping away from Terry.
1: That's right, dear.
0: A pleasure.
1: Bye now.
0: Toodaloo.
2: Miss Jones, ma'am?
0: Why, hello, Texas.
2: Oh, my name ain't Texas, ma'am. It's Earl. Earl White.
0: Earl. But that's such a short name for such a long man.
2: I just wanted to tell you how much I like your singing, Miss Jones.
0: Really? Oh, you're not just saying that.
2: Oh, no, ma'am.
0: You're one in a million, Earl.
2: Yes'm.
0: Blurt it out, Earl.
2: Well, I'd sincerely like to buy you a drink, Miss Jones.
0: Well, let's saddle up, Pod, and get with it.

0: You know, it's a right smart stretch since I've seen the sunrise, Earl.
1: Finest time of the day, Miss Rosie.
0: And look at those mountains, all purpley and gold.
1: Yeah, a man could look at those mountains for quite a spell.
0: Here's my bungalow, Earl, so I guess I'll be saying good night. Or is it good morning?
1: Don't rightly know which to say, ma'am. Let's just make it so long. Till later.
0: We still got that riding day?
1: Yes'm. Oh, yes'm.
0: So long, partner.
1: Bye.
0: Who's there? Who's that in my bedroom? Hey, Dream Boy. What do you think you're doing in my bungalow? Dream Boy, Terry. Oh, come on, Terry. Time to go home to your Betty Bye. Gotta look good tonight, Pally. Yes, indeedy. So come on. Stand up and... Hey, you're gonna cut yourself playing with that butcher knife. Put it away.
2: You're like Connie.
0: Connie?
2: You're like Connie. And like that other one when I was little.
0: Connie? Oh, you mean Constance Green, that little girl who used to sing with you. The one who died?
2: Connie was like you.
0: Oh, we're not in the least.
2: Connie didn't like me.
0: Yeah, don't snap that so close to me. Don't.
2: Connie didn't like me. You don't like me.
0: Everybody likes you, Terry.
2: You don't.
0: Yes, I do. I do.
2: Why?
0: Because when you sing, it does something to me way inside.
2: Does it?
0: Yeah, it makes a lump in my throat, and I just want to swoon.
2: You don't mean it.
0: I do. I do. I've never heard anything like you, Terry, and your hair. Oh, I love your hair. I just want to tousle it.
2: Do that.
0: Do what?
2: What you said.
0: Huh?
2: Well, don't you remember?
0: Oh, that knife. It's making me nervous.
2: You don't like me. You do what I said.
0: Oh, put down the knife and I will.
2: All right.
0: Like this?
2: Yes. Do you like to do that?
0: Oh, yes. I love to tousle your hair, Terry.
2: You do? Yes, you do, don't you? I can tell.
0: Yes, Terry.
2: I'll bet you'd like to kiss my eyes now, Connie.
0: Oh, yes. Yes. Tousle your hair and kiss your eyes. Yes.
2: But I won't let you. It's time I went back to my bungalow.
0: Oh. All right, honey, if you insist.
2: When I saw you lying there, all in blood, I knew you finally loved me and it was right. And it was right.
0: Yes, yes, yes.
2: Well, I'll see you tonight, darling. It's mean making you wait.
0: Yes, yes, yes.

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2: And now, Autolite brings back to our Hollywood soundstage Miss Ethel Merman in Elliot Lewis's production of Never Follow a Banjo Act, a tale well calculated to keep you in...

0: Oh, good morning, Miss Jones.
1: Well, let me in.
2: How's that?
1: It's me, Ray. Come out here. I've got to see you.
2: Well, what are you doing up this time of day, dear? What's the problem, Rosie?
1: It's your boy, your client. Your tousle-headed million-dollar gross.
2: Terry?
1: Yeah.
2: Now, what's the rascal up to this morning?
1: Murder.
2: Very funny. Oh, come on, Rosie. What's going on?
1: You mean you don't know?
2: No, no, what? No jokes, Rosie. Now, what's this about Terry?
1: In words of one syllable, Ray, that boy is a nut. He was in my bedroom just now with a knife, this long, suggesting that I should maybe flip every time he opens his mouth. I tell you, he scared the living daylights out of me.
2: This is serious.
1: You bet it is. He darn near cut my throat. And all because he said I didn't like him.
2: Didn't like him?
1: Yeah. And you know what you said about the old show business motto, never follow a banjo act with a banjo act?
2: Yeah.
1: Well, Ray Cram, you've done it. He's got me all mixed up with her and something about lying in a pool of blood and, oh, this isn't for a baby. To that boy, I'm another banjo act.
2: Well, well. What should we do?
1: Call the police. Let them handle it.
2: We can't very well do that, can we?
1: Why not? The kid's sick. He's insane. He could do anything.
2: Aren't you exaggerating a bit?
1: No.
2: Think now, dear. Don't you think it might have been just a little joke, huh?
1: Ray, nobody makes jokes like that.
2: Sure they do. Don't they, Johnson?
0: Well, yes, Mr. Cram. Quite often.
2: So, why don't we forget about this, huh, Rosie?
1: Forget about it?
2: Yeah, forget about it.
1: Hey, now.
2: You're getting a grand a week, dear. Top publicity, a swell time, so why don't you relax, hmm? I'll have a little talk with Terry. There'll be no more jokes, I promise, okay?
1: You know.
2: Know what? The kid's maybe a little loopy?
1: You know. You know about him and that little knife of his.
2: Don't raise your voice.
1: And maybe you know how that other girl, that Connie, died.
2: She fell through a shower door.
1: I read about it. She was cut up pretty bad, wasn't she?
2: Johnson.
0: Yes, Mr. Cram.
2: Give me a drink.
0: Yes, Mr. Cram.
2: You want a drink, Rosie?
1: At 6 o'clock in the morning, what I want is a good explanation. And after that, I want to use your phone.
2: Now listen, Rosie, and listen good. You've been around a long time, dear, and you know what can sometimes happen to a Weisenheimer who goes popping off when it's uncalled for.
1: But this is called for. That kid belongs in an asylum or someplace.
2: That kid represents $1 million gross.
1: Of which you get 10%.
2: Of which I get a whole lot less than that. He's divided up a half a dozen ways, Rosie. Some of the holders are very influential parties. One of the parties in particular wouldn't like it if anything happened to make the money stop coming in. That party's name's a secret. But I'm going to tell it to you, Rosie, because you've been around and you'll appreciate this.
1: Who?
2: The syndicate.
1: So explain. They're human beings, sort of. Tell them the truth. Tell them they bought in on something bad, just like you.
2: You don't understand. I sold them their piece. Me, Ray Cram.
1: You're in trouble.
2: Not unless you talk, and if you do, you're in trouble, too.
0: Here's your drink, Mr. Cram.
2: Ah, you put ice in it.
0: I'm sorry, Mr.
2: Ice
0: Cram.
2: Ice hurts my caps.
0: So sorry, Mr. Cram.
2: Go on, fix it.
0: Yes, Mr. Cram.
1: How do you mean, I'll be in trouble, too?
2: The syndicate. I'd be forced to tell them who blew the whistle on their golden goose. And then, well, you know.
1: Oh.
2: So, take the realistic view, huh, dear? We'll protect you. We'll keep Terry away from you. You got nothing to worry about.
1: Nothing to worry about. Now I'm real reassured. Look, Ray, couldn't I just slip out of town?
2: No. I saw the boys after the show. They liked you. You stay. That's the word from the boys.
1: You know, this is kind of a hysterical situation.
0: Here you are, Mr. Graham.
2: Caps. They cost me $3,500. All they do is ache.
1: I wish I were dead.
2: And, dear.
1: Yes, dear.
2: You're singing good on your solo, but don't sing too good on your duet. Don't take away from the boy.
1: No, no.
2: That's it, dear. Bye now.

0: waiting for. Ladies and gentlemen, Terry Dane.
1: Hello, baby. Hi, folks. Isn't she great?
0: Isn't he great? Terry?
1: Yeah, doll?
0: What are you thinking about, Terry?
1: All things.
0: What kind of things, Terry?
1: Moon, June, spoon, tune.
0: Got a tune?
1: Oh, I got a tune.
0: Good little tune?
1: Happy little tune.
0: I like a happy little tune. Is there a boy in it?
1: No, just a girl.
0: What kind of a girl?
1: A very quiet girl. And she was right. Right and dead and red as red can be.
0: Oh, what are you going to sing, Terry?
1: She was red. It was all red.
0: Get hold of yourself.
1: Why are they whispering?
0: Sing.
1: Don't they like me?
0: Sing.
1: I'll make them like me. Make you like me, Connie.
0: And now that we've done our little crazy bit, folks, we're going to carry on in the...
2: Never smile again.
3: Look out! He's got a knife!
4: Hey, watch out!
5: You can't close me out! Not out of your heart! Connie, close me out!
6: Hold him! Hold him! Rosie, get out there, sing something. Oh, I'm dead. I'm ruined.
7: Yeah, I got his arm.
6: Keep hold of him.

0: Consarn, if I can figure what makes a fella like that tick.
1: I think I'll play the black tonight.
0: He went just plumb loco, didn't he? Took 6 men to get him into that there special airplane. I swan, flying a man to the bug house.
1: Too many banjos. That's all, partner. Too many banjos.
0: I beg your pardon, ma'am, but I don't rightly follow you.
1: Let it pass, handsome. Let it pass.

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0: Next week, a true story. The report of two murders and the heroic man responsible for these necessary atrocities. It's called Death at Skrykerud Pond. Our star, Mr. Jeff Chandler. That's next week on Suspense. Suspense is transcribed and directed by Elliot Lewis, with music composed by Lucian Marowick and conducted by Lud Gluskin. Never Follow a Banjo Act was written for Suspense by James Poe. The duo pianists were Walter Gross and Vic Piemonte. In tonight's story, Shepard Mankin was heard as Terry, with Joseph Kearns as Cram. Featured in the cast were Jerry Hausner, Ben Wright, Paul Frees, and Jess Kirkpatrick.
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1: And now, Autolite presents Dana Andrews in a tale well calculated to keep you in suspense.
2: They'll never know how it happened. No one will ever know. I knew I was going to have to kill him almost from the first. That's how I am. That's what my blood is. I couldn't change it even if I tried. We were on a circus train, the three of us in the trapeze act, going from Tulsa to St. Louis. Fran had asked me to come and sit with her, but she had something to tell me. When I went over, she was staring out the window into the night, and the dim train lights made her features kind of soft and blurred. And I stood watching her, getting all choked up like I always did, wanting to freeze this picture of her in my brain with all the other pictures. Then she saw my reflection on the window glass and she turned.
3: Oh, Joe.
2: Hi.
3: Well, sit down, Joe.
2: Sure. What's the secret?
3: Joe, I can't keep it inside me a second longer. If I do, I'll bust.
2: Hmm?
3: Tommy and me been talking about getting married.
4: Hiya, kids.
2: Huh?
4: Oh. Well, honey, did you tell him?
2: Yeah, she told me. Congratulations.
4: That's all? Just congratulations?
3: Well, you know Joe's a man of few words.
4: So what do you think, Joy Boy? At least we'll be able to keep her in the act now, huh?
2: Yeah.
3: That's probably the only reason he's marrying me.
4: Well, the way I figured, it had to be one of us. Joe, you're my pal. I couldn't let it happen to you.
3: Well.
2: And then Tommy threw his arm across my shoulder. I felt every nerve in my body tighten up, like somebody was turning a screw. And I thought, so this is how your life goes smash. Rattling through the night on a dinky train with a circus fat lady sitting across the aisle munching chocolates. I didn't know what I was going to do. Not then. At first, I tried to go on just like before. When we got to St. Louis, Tommy and me shared a room in a theatrical hotel like always. And the three of us went on through our routines on the high trapeze, like always. Yeah, that part was the same. That part was as natural as breathing. But the other things, like the looks they gave each other, their long walks together. Nothing worked for me. Drinking myself blind, taking out a different girl in the show every night of the week, nothing worked. I still woke up in the middle of the night, shivering, my heart pounding and crying her name.
5: Fran! Fran! Fran!
6: Joe! Joe, what's wrong?
2: Huh? Oh. Nothing's wrong.
6: You were yelling in your sleep.
2: I'm okay.
6: You sure?
2: Yeah, I'm okay.
6: Well, what are you getting dressed for? It's the middle of the night.
2: I'm going for a walk.
6: But, Joe...
2: Look, I want to go for a walk, so I'm going for a walk.
6: Joe, Fran and I were noticing you.
2: Noticing what?
6: You've been going at this nightlife pretty hot and heavy lately. For a fellow who works on a trapeze 60 feet up and without a net, ladies and gentlemen. Well, that's not so good, Joe.
2: What's the matter? You afraid someday I won't catch you, Tommy?
6: Look, why don't you take it a little easier, kid? It's all right to have a good time.
2: Good time? So that's what I'm having. What do you know? I walked the dark, empty streets for hours. I didn't know where I went or why. Why did it have to be him and Fran over and over again? Why did it have to be him and not me? And then it was like coming out of a sleep almost. I realized that for a long time I'd been looking through the lighted window of an all-night pawn shop, looking at a gun. At first I started walking away fast. Then I turned back and went into the shop.
7: Yes, sir. What can I do for you?
2: Now, that revolver in the window there, the black one next to the binoculars.
7: Oh, yes, that's a beauty, ain't it?
2: Yeah, I want it.
7: Good enough. Can't go wrong on that one. You got your permit, of course.
2: No, I was just passing through town. I didn't have time to get one.
7: Well, I'm sorry, mister, but I can't help you.
2: I've got $100 bill that says you can.
7: You've just bought yourself a gun.
2: It was after 3 a.m. when I got back to the hotel. The gun was in my topcoat pocket. As I walked through the lobby, the circus fat lady was sitting on the big sofa, counting the faces that went through the revolving door. She stopped me as I went past her.
8: Turning in, Joe?
2: Yeah.
8: Lucky you can sleep. Wish I could sleep.
2: I started for the elevator, and then it hit me. How dumb can a guy be, walking into the lobby like that, being seen going up to the room? Is that all you want, Joe? That he should be dead, no matter what happened to you? Don't you want Fran? Don't you want to live? I turned back and started out again. No, Patsy, I guess I won't go upstairs after all.
8: Oh?
2: Nothing to do till tomorrow afternoon, anyhow. Maybe I'll take in an all-night show.
8: I haven't seen a show since I was a little girl. Can't fit in the seat.
2: I went around to the back of the hotel. Tommy and me roomed 3 stories up next to the rusty fire escape. It was so quiet there, I could hear the pounding inside my head. The first rung of the fire escape was a good 10 feet off the ground. I jumped for it and pulled it down. It made enough noise to wake up half the building. I scrambled up into the shadows. I expected the lights to start going on in every window. But nothing happened. So I started up the fire escape. I started up for Tommy. I reached the landing. The room was dark. The window was closed. I tried raising it, but it was locked. Why did everything have to go bad for me? Oh, wait a minute. He never locked the window before. Why did he lock it now? What was he afraid of? How could he know what was inside me? Well, suddenly I had to do something, so I smashed the window with my fist. I didn't care. Let him know it was me. Let him know what was coming. I reached in, unlocked the window, went over the sill. I took the gun out of my pocket. I could feel the blood running warm down my arm. And then I saw that he was gone. The room was empty. I sat down on the bed. I felt weak in my knees. I sat there a long time, numb. Then I heard a key in the door. It was him. He'd come back. I put the gun back in my pocket. I held it there. The door swung open. I saw him, framed in the light from the hall. And I thought, now, do it now.
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0: You know this spell of freezing weather that drifted over sunny California by mistake last week?
9: I'll see.
0: Well, by Cornelius, I haven't had so much fun since my Autolite Stay Full battery last needed water, and that's a mighty long time ago.
9: You mean you enjoyed the cold, Harlow?
0: You bet. Listen, I was purring along up in the mountains in my Autolite-equipped car, you see, when I spied a stricken stranger stuck in the snow. He had on a raccoon coat and a coonskin cap, and he was looking under the hood of his car, muttering, "Water, water everywhere, and not a drop in my battery." "Friend," I said to this shivering shambles, "if you had an Autolite stay-full battery in that thirst-starved convertible, you'd be singing 'How Deep Is the Ocean' instead of 'How Dry I Am.'" "What do you mean?" asks he. So, of course, I told this chap that Autolite stay-full batteries have an extra large liquid reserve. Autolite stay full batteries, I said. Need water only 3 times a year in normal driving. You get that, pal? Only 3 times a year. And then I explained that thanks to extra plates and special fiberglass insulation, Autolite stay full batteries have extra power and extra long life, too.
9: But Harlow, did you get the poor fellow unstuck?
0: Sure did. I just happened to have an extra Autolite stay full battery in my trunk. So I lent it to him until he could get one of his own at his nearest Autolite dealer's. I'll sure switch to Autolite, he said as he zoomed off. And I answered, you're right with Autolite.
9: Right, Harlow. But right now, suspense.
1: And now, Autolite brings back to our Hollywood soundstage Mr. Dana Andrews as Joe in a tale well calculated to keep you in suspense.
10: I held the gun in my pocket. The door swung open and I saw him framed in the light from the hall. And I thought, now, do it now.
6: When'd you come back, Joe?
10: A while ago.
6: Where's that light switch?
10: Don't turn the lights on, Tommy.
6: What's the matter with you?
10: I said...
6: What do you got against lights? How can you just sit there in the dark? You know, Fran and I wonder what happened to you. We were out looking for you.
10: I held tight to the gun in my pocket. I followed him with it as he moved around the room, stopping at the dresser to comb his hair, whistling because he was getting Fran, and it was such a good feeling. And all I had to do was just squeeze the trigger.
6: Come on in.
3: Say, honey, Fatsy tells me that you... Oh, you got back, Joe.
10: Yeah.
3: Hey, what did you do to yourself? Look at that arm, Tommy. His arm, it's bleeding.
6: I didn't notice that.
3: Joe, you take your coat off. I'll get some towels and mercurochrome from the bathroom.
6: What'd you do, get yourself in a brawl?
10: No, not exactly.
3: Tommy, where's the mercurochrome? Hurry up.
6: Oh, I'll show you where it is.
3: Get your coat off, Joey.
10: Yeah. I hurried to the dresser, dug the gun out of my pocket and put it in the drawer. Fran came back with an armful of stuff. Her fingers started to probe my arm while she was rolling up my sleeve.
3: Look what this guy did to himself. Joey, you big silly kid, you. What are you fighting for? Tommy, get enough...
6: Hey, what happened to this window?
10: Well, that's how I cut myself just now. I thought it was stuck. You know me, long on muscles and short on brains.
3: Well, it's all right. Just a little cut. Our boy's going to be all right, Tommy. The show goes on, doesn't it, Joey?
10: Sure, sure.
3: Oh, such a sweet, helpless guy this is. We got to take better care of our boy, Tommy.
6: Yeah.
3: You know, our Joey's just a great big kid. He likes to go on adventures with silly blondes, but there's nobody got wrists like this man to catch my Tommy when he flies through the air with the greatest of ease. You know, Joe, I wouldn't trust Tommy's life in anybody's hands but yours.
10: And she leaned over me and I could smell her hair. And her warm breath danced around my eyes. And him and that whistling. Why shouldn't he whistle? He had the world. He had Fran.
3: There. How's that feel, Joey?
10: Her talking into my face. Smoothing my hair.
3: Now, don't you punch any more windows in the nose, you understand?
10: Didn't she see what she was doing to me? Didn't they see what was happening to me? How could two people be so blind? Couldn't they see?
3: Feel better, Joey. I asked you.
10: Leave me alone. Leave me alone! So I went walking the streets again, burning inside like a guy with 105 fever, still smelling the perfume in her hair, still hearing her voice in my head. It was after 4 a.m. when I got back to the hotel. Nobody in the lobby. Nobody but the room clerk, taking a snooze at the desk. This time, Tommy was in bed, asleep. I sat on the edge of the bed for a long time, listening to his breathing. Then I went to the drawer and got the gun. I laid it aside for a moment, and I scattered the stuff on the drawer like a burglar would. He was looking for something. Then I went over to where his pants were hanging on a chair. I guess I got a little excited. As I grabbed for the pants, the chair fell over. I waited, my heart hammering away like it was trying to break loose. But he didn't wake up. I found his wallet and his pants, then his watch on the nightstand. Then I went over to the broken window, looked down. It was dark, not a sound. Tomorrow, all the cops in the city would be looking for the burglar who came up the fire escape and killed his victim when caught in the act. I went back to the dresser for the gun. I went over to the bed. I wouldn't let him take her away from me. Simple as that. I raised the gun barrel level with his head. My finger curled around the trigger. I felt a tiny nerve start throbbing in my wrist. I squeezed the trigger. What is this?
11: Are you, Joe?
10: Yeah, yeah.
11: Go to bed, Joe.
10: Okay. When Tommy gone back to sleep, I broke open the gun. It was empty. But it had been loaded before. They must have found the gun after I left. But why had they taken the bullets? I didn't understand. How could they know anything? All of a sudden, I was afraid. I put the wallet and the wristwatch back. I put the gun back in the drawer. What was I going to do? I flopped down on the bed and tried to think. But somewhere along the line, I fell asleep. I slept until almost noon. When I woke up, Tommy was gone. I dressed and went down the hall to Fran's room. She was gone. At the desk, they didn't know what had happened to them. I went down to the armory where we were playing. They went around there. It was getting close to the matinee. I went to the dressing room. No sign of either of them. Then, just a few minutes before we were to go on, the door burst open and they were standing there.
12: We thought we weren't going to make it.
3: That's no kidding.
10: Where are you?
3: Just feast your eyes on the little gold object, third finger, left hand, sometimes called a wedding ring.
12: Well, aren't you at least going to say bon voyage, Barney?
10: Sure. Best of everything. Fran left to change into her costume, and Tommy started getting ready. Happy as a lark. And I felt the hate choking me till I couldn't breathe, burning in me like fire. Then I realized something that sent the cold shivers through me. If I went up on that trapeze today, and if his life depended upon my catching him, he would die. It made me sick thinking about it. Everybody's got to have some kind of belief. I grew up different, not like most people. The only belief I had was the act. I had to keep the act clean. I couldn't let it happen that way. But it would happen. If I went up there, it would happen.
13: Three minutes.
12: Okay. Well, we better be getting out of here, Joe, yeah? Well, Joe, come on.
10: They're not going.
12: What? What are you talking about?
10: I'm not going on. Can't you understand English?
12: But, Joe...
10: I'm not going on. He couldn't do anything with me, and time was running out. He left, and I thought what I'd better do is just pack and leave and never see either of them again. Then... just beyond the door, I heard him whispering to somebody. I knew what it was. He was putting her to work on me. I didn't want to see her. I went to close the door, but she was already standing there, her hand on the doorknob. But it was the wrong hand. It was the hand with a ring on it. His ring.
3: Is it something to do with the act, Joe?
10: No, nothing with the act.
3: Well, then...
10: don't ask me to go out there, Fran.
3: You know we can't go on without
10: you. Well, do what you can. Fake those triple plays. Look pretty and swing hard. Just don't ask me to go out there.
3: Joey, what's wrong with you lately?
10: Look, don't...
3: I'm worried about you. You've been acting so funny the last week or so. What were you doing with a gun, Joey?
10: I...
3: We found it in your dresser last night. It scared me to death. I made Tommy take the bullets out.
10: I just bought it for protection, that's all.
3: Protection from what? Joe, you've been so moody, so melancholy. I'm so afraid you might hurt yourself.
10: You think that's why I bought the gun, to hurt myself?
3: Gosh, I hope not. I could... it's our cue. Come on, Joe.
10: She moved up close to me. Her hand touched the side of my face. Soft and warm.
3: We'll be waiting for you. We won't go on without you.
10: She left. I didn't know what to feel. Inside me, some of the hate was unwinding. I didn't want to hate him. I began thinking maybe I could get by today after all. And after today, I'd just beat it and never see him again. I began thinking how lucky it was that everything had gone wrong last night. I started for the door. And then I saw the two of them behind some props, kissing each other, while they were waiting for me. I'd never seen him kissing her before. I felt cold and empty. I went back into the dressing room. On the table was the tube of Vaseline I used to hold my hair in place. I stuck the tube into the waistband of my trunks. I didn't worry anymore about hurting the act.

0: The precision climb up the ladders to the two little takeoff platforms, me on one side of the ring, the two of them on the other. I felt good, like I always felt up here. I knew what was going to happen, but I wasn't fighting it anymore. When it came, that's all. And then it was time. All the easy stuff was over. We were ready for our big specialty, Tommy's triple somersault.
1: Ladies and gentlemen, your kind attention, please. It is once again my privilege to present the most breathtaking trapeze stunt in all the world.
0: I was already on the lower trapeze, lolling on the crossbar. It was Tommy's stunt, so no one noticed me. I reached up into the waistband of my trunks and flicked the cap off the tube of grease. I pinched the tube, and a coil of Vaseline spurted into my palm. I greased my wrists until they were as slippery as a pair of eels. That was where he was going to hang on to. Where he was going to try to hang on.
1: The great Joseph. The slightest miss will mean instant death.
0: Tommy signaled that he was ready. I was ready, too. I turned lazily on the bar until my head hung down. I was dangling by my legs, flexing my arm, my eyes running over the row upon row of tiny upturned faces. It was a matter of seconds now. 5,000 pairs of eyes watching. 5,000 hearts starting to speed up. Even the peanut and popcorn boys had stopped. Just the roll of the drums building up. Louder and louder. Without looking, I knew Fran was putting on Tommy's blindfold. In another second, I'd swing around and face them and begin the count. I began turning. What happened? I turned quickly. Fran was alone on the platform. For a split second, I couldn't figure it out. And then I saw Tommy falling through the air. He grabbed at a guy wire as he passed and he held on. He slid down the wire, spiraling down in a sickening, crazy corkscrew, down all the way to the bottom, but never letting go. He landed in a huddle at the bottom, but then he picked himself up. So he was all right, nothing broken. Except the way he held his hand, you could tell it was as raw as if he'd cut it open with a knife. I swung around and looked up at Fran. She caught my eye and formed the words, "My fault," with her lips, and then, "Sorry." Then she had made him slip. She had kept him from swinging out on that trapeze. But why? I swung back. All of a sudden, I wanted to get down. I wanted to get away. But while my back was turned to her, she must have passed along the signal because suddenly I heard...
1: Ladies and gentlemen, this unforeseen accident will not in any way change our spectacular triple somersault. The event will continue with the great Thomas's understudy, the lovely Frances.
0: I guess at first I was just too shocked to think. This was something I'd never figured on. Sure, she'd done the trick before, but then there was a split second in which she signaled me to drop my head and begin the count. And then before I could get my own desperate signal back to her to stop, not to go ahead, the black mask had dropped over her eyes and I was cut off from her.
2: Fran, don't do it! Don't do it!
0: But the drums had already begun that thunder. My voice couldn't reach her now. She'd swung the empty trapezes out into space. The count had begun. One, as she let go. Two, as the trapeze made its arc. Three, as it returned. Twice more, the empty trapeze would swing out, and then on its return, she would grab it.
2: Fran! Don't do it! Don't do it!
0: But I knew she could only hear the drums. If there were only some way to stop the drums! I heard the terrified roar of thousands of throats, and I knew it was death.
3: And who is the next of kin of the deceased?
4: Look, officer, I told you I'm only the manager of this outfit. Why don't you ask those two over near the body? They know all about it. They're part of the act.
3: I told you I'd get to them. Now, how exactly did the deceased...
4: Listen, officer, why so many questions? It wasn't murder, you know. It was just an accident.

0: and fell off the trapeze. I guess it was the excitement of seeing Tommy take that bad spill. Why can't you just put it down as an accident and let it go at that?
1: Look, I'm only following the rules, mister. I don't tell you how to run your circus.
0: Yeah, but when you're all finished with your questions, it'll still add up to the same thing. An aerialist named Joe Crosby was accidentally killed while giving a performance. Just as simple as that. Yeah. Poor Joe himself couldn't tell you any more. Even if the dead could talk.

0: Thank you, Dana Andrews, for a splendid performance. Mr. Andrews will return in just a moment.
1: Hello.
2: Yes, Hap?
1: A question.
2: Shoot.
1: Do you ever run out of words?
2: Oh, now, Hap, be sensible. How could any guy run out of words with those sensational Autolite Stay Full batteries to talk about?
1: I got my answer.
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2: Dana Andrews appears through the courtesy of Samuel Goldwyn, producers of Enchantment. 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Music was composed by Lucian Morawek and conducted by Lud Bluskin. The entire production was under the direction of Anton M. Leder. In the coming weeks, Suspense will present such stars as Fibber McGee and Molly, Charles Lawton, James Wyman, James Mason, and many others. 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

0: this Corporal Lacey was okay, a good Marine. But the way I looked at it, he'd been hopping too many islands. Battle fatigue can get the best of him. Anyway, here I was somewhere in Okinawa with him, in the middle of the night, and I'd just as lief be anywhere else. Okay, Dabori, the footprints is deep enough. I guess we're safe for a while. Where are we, anyhow? A couple of miles behind the Jap lines. So how safe is that?
1: You worry too much, pal, even for a guy on his first patrol.
0: I've been thinking of it as my last.
1: Ah, relax like me and your little brother.
2: What's that?
1: That's nothing. It's just a screaming Mimi. Got some kind of tail adjustment that cuts the wind and sort of screams. The limps use it to scare us.
0: They sure succeeded.
1: You scare easy, pal.
0: Sure. I'm a pushover for that Shrekkite stuff.
1: Shrekkite? What kind of jive is that?
0: It means terror. Frightfulness. The Germans got a whole arsenal of terror weapons.
1: The Japs got a few themselves. You take the first watch. I'm second in. Maybe. Or maybe I'll just sit here and dream a while.
0: You're sure picking a fine time for it.
1: Did I ever tell you about my island?
0: Yeah, you told me.
1: Well, is this island?
0: You must have told me 50, 60 times already.
1: So I'll tell you again. This island, it's a sort of special place. No rain, no jungle rot, no war.
0: That is no such place.
1: On this island, a man would never go hungry. All you gotta do is fish a little with the natives. Oh, big men and friendly. Not like the Nips. All the dames are beautiful.
0: You read too many comic books.
1: That's where I'm fixing to go. As soon as I find it. Never going back stateside. I'm going to lay down under that little old banyan tree. I'll rest the while.
0: I let him rave on. What else could I do? Argue with him?
1: Live off the planet.
0: There I was, a couple of miles behind the enemy line, with a stranger.
1: Somewhere out there.
0: His eyes narrowed on a thousand-yard stare. His rush of words like a nervous switch. He raved on about a place that don't exist. Big men. Beautiful women.
1: An island. Real pretty. Different. Like nothing you ever saw. All surrounded by mist.
0: And then I found myself listening. Well, there's that difference. Sort of hypnotized. I knew I was listening to battle fatigue. You know what I mean? Like I said, the corporal had hopped too many islands. He had seen too much death. Too many crack-ups. He was half-cracked and slightly dead himself. So what could I do? Argue with him?
1: Pineapple and bat the breeze with the people. And I'll find me a beautiful girl and we'll... Dabori.
0: Yeah, I'm listening.
1: Look, Dabori. Out there. Coming toward us. Over there. A bunch of them. No, not a bunch. Four. Three men and a woman.
3: They're heading right for us.
1: Put down that rifle.
3: What's the matter? You flip or something?
1: They're not Japs. The men are too big. And the woman. Say, she's beautiful in the moonlight.
3: Japs or no Japs, I ain't taking no chances.
1: Knock it off, you jerk. You hit the dame.
3: Lacey, where you going?
1: I'm going to see if she's hurt. Come on.
3: Don't go, Lacey. You know the Japs. It might be a trick.
1: Don't worry about me. Let go of my arm.
3: You'll get yourself killed.
1: Not me, Dabori. I'll live to spit on your grave. Now, let go.
3: Okay. I hope you know what you're doing.
1: Must be around here somewhere. Listen. Came from over there. Come on. Here she is.
4: Go away. Can you go away?
1: Break out your first aid kit, Dabori. Here. Look, lady. Let me fix your arm, huh? Look, see? Bandages? Adhesive tape? Penicillin?
0: You don't get what you're talking about.
1: She gets the idea. That's right, lady. Now, this won't hurt a bit. There. You just got nicked a little in the arm. It's just a flesh wound.
0: She trusts you.
1: Yeah, she trusts me more than you do. Didn't I tell you she was beautiful?
0: You told me a lot of things. How about the men she was with, the big men?
1: They weren't Japs.
0: Not Japs. In a pig's eye, they weren't Japs.
4: No, they're not Japs.
1: Yeah, you see?
0: Then what were they?
4: They are my people.
0: Who are you? What's your name?
4: Ducky. Oh, Me going. I want to go home.
1: So go home. Scram. Lose yourself.
2: Oh, no, you don't.
1: Let her alone, Lacey.
2: You keep out of this.
1: And let her go. Let her go back to her rice paddy.
2: You still don't catch the Bori. She ain't from Okinawa. She's from that island. That island I was telling you about.
4: I saw Yagachi. Yagachi Shima.
2: Shima, see? Shima means island.
4: Yes, island.
1: So what are you doing here?
4: I don't know. A Japanese bring us in canoe.
1: He's crazier than you are. Whoever heard...
2: Shut up. Chaki. Where is your island? Where is Yagachi Shima?
4: In the east. In the China Sea. Half a day from Okinawa by canoe.
1: Canoe?
2: What's it like, Taki? What's your island like?
1: Never mind the island. Let's find a canoe. Once you see Lacey with the canoe, we can get back to our lives by water. Taki, can you find a canoe?
4: Yes, I think I can.
1: Let's go.

0: She led us through the wood toward the beach. The moonlight, her delicate face was like ancient ivory. Her hair was long and black and drawn tight over her head. She was straight and slim. She walked with dignity. She was beautiful. Beautiful as a dream. Lacey's dream. For a moment, she had me dreaming, too. But only for a moment. And then we were on the beach, and there was a canoe. And leaning against the prow, a Jap sentry. You never know what hit him.
1: Hurry up, Doc. In the canoe. Put you off, Savory. You take the bow.
2: Where to?
1: Straight out to sea, due east. You know what I think? I think we're going to make it. Okay, Savory. We can take it easy now.
2: I'm not taking it easy until we cross our perimeter.
1: How are you going to tell at night? Maybe you think they got neon signs?
2: What are you going to do then?
1: We're going to stand by till morning.
2: I don't know. I think it'd be better to...
1: Now, whatever you think, you're outvoted. You're outvoted 2-1.
2: You're pulling rank, Corporal?
1: Why not, knucklehead? This ship has got one skipper and I'm it.
2: Yeah, you...
1: If I want any stuff out of you, I'll knock it out of you. I'm warning you. Don't foul up this detail.
0: So what was I going to do, argue with him? Start a private firefight in the middle of the China Sea? I was getting a little combat weary myself. Lacey, he was all charged up, as though his crazy dream had come true. Lying on the narrow deck of the canoe, I could hear him droning on about the island.
1: It's not like other islands, is it, Saki?
3: Oh, it's different, Livingston. I wish I could tell you how.
1: It's pretty, huh?
3: It's very pretty, but...
1: Is the fishing good?
3: Oh, very good fishing, but...
1: I knew it would be like that. I knew it.
0: And that's the last thing I remembered. I guess I fell asleep. And then suddenly it was daylight and...
1: Tabori! Look! Tabori!
0: Huh? What?
1: Look over there. What do you see?
0: An island. Just an island.
1: Not just an island. My island.
0: How do you know?
1: Look. Surrounded by mist, just like I said.
0: Tell it to the Marines when we get back to Okinawa.
1: Stand by the ram, Tabori. We ain't going back to Okinawa.
0: Now, wait a minute.
1: I don't want no more trouble from you, Tabori.
0: And don't make any up.
1: Where? You looking for your rifle? Don't bother. Because I got it right here. Now get your rump forward.
0: You're crazy.
1: Move, Tabori. You're flirting with a Purple Heart. Now lean on that paddle. Ah, that's right. We're heading for your gotcha.
0: Our canoe scraped the coral beach of Yagachi about 4 hours later. Lacey was right. It was a lovely island.
1: Well, here we are. Seeing's believing, huh, Tabori?
0: Funny. So close to Okinawa, and this place looks like it never heard a shot fired in anger.
1: Where are your people, Tati?
3: A long way over here. But you must not come. You go back now.
1: Oh, no. I'm sticking around. How about you, Tabori?
0: I came this far, I'll sweat it out just for laughs.
1: You're going to laugh out of the wrong side of your face.
3: What do you mean? It's not too loud.
0: Just a figure of speech, Taki. Let's go. The trail snaked upward. Pine trees and casuarinas rattled in the sweet, strong wind from the China Sea. And the fields were raspberry bushes. There were lilies in the sword grass and scarlet flower. But I was looking for people. The big men of Lacey's dream. The girls all as lovely as the girl walking beside us. I was tense with expectancy at each bend in the trail. But Lacey's tensions had vanished. He had lost them because he had found Taki.
3: Rob, Bert, Lacey.
1: No, Taki. My name is Lacey. I'll try it again.
3: Lacey.
1: Lacey. L, like in. Well, this is a lily. You are a lady.
0: And you're loco.
1: Tabori, I'm going to cold cock you.
3: You're so funny. Didn't you or you, Marty? The first time I so happy.
0: Yeah, me too. I've been dreaming about you for so long. I always knew I'd find you.
3: I never forget what you say.
0: I'll never let you forget.
3: Oh, Lacey.
0: No, Lacey, honey. L. Like in love. They walked on together. The tall Marine and the slim girl with the ivory skin. Now and then she'd look up at Lacey and a pained expression clouded her face. As though she were afraid to believe him. But I did. Loneliness. The weariness of war. The refuge in a dream. Very soon now that dream would burst like a bubble. Would become reality. I had to find out. It was a tough, hard climb, but finally we reached the summit. And down below it in a little valley was the village of Taki's people. Floating up to us was a strange, sad town.
1: Maybe it's what you call a ceremony or something.
3: Yes, it is.
1: Maybe it's for us. I bet they know we're coming.
3: No. It's just for the dead.
0: What happened, you suppose? The war?
3: The war, not here. It's just... my people die.
1: Well, everybody's people die. It's gotta happen sooner or later.
3: Yes. Sooner or later.
1: Like I always say... here today, gone tomorrow.
0: I never heard it so well put.
1: Tabori dropped dead.
0: Ah, dry up. Let's go, Taki. As we went down the mountainside, the singing stopped. When we got to the village, it was deserted. Taki stopped us at the edge of the clearing.
3: You wait here. I come back soon with Father. He's thinking it's good.
1: You gonna stay here on the island with me, Tabori?
0: No, Lacey, I just want one good look at your big men and beautiful women in their native habitat. Then I'm shoving off Okinawa.
1: Still skeptical, huh?
0: Yeah. Something screwy about this place. I'm not sure what it is, but I gotta find out. Or it'll drive me crazy the rest of my life.
1: You mean crazy like me?
0: I didn't say that.
1: Since we left Okinawa, you've been giving me a bad time.
0: It was mutual.
1: And now you call me crazy.
0: I know what I said.
1: I know what you think. I know what you'll do once you get back to Okinawa. You'll tell the MPs I went over the hill. You'll tell them where I am. And they'll come after me.
0: You are crazy.
1: I'm just crazy enough to make sure that you keep your trap shut. Remember, Tabori? I said I'd be around to spit on your grave.
0: Lacey, stop kidding around with that rifle.
1: I ain't kidding. I'm going to kid you, Tabori. But first you're going to see I was right. I want to see the expression on that smart aleck face of yours when you admit it. And then I'm going to kill you. Here they come. Get over there by that tree and keep your mouth shut.
3: Hey, Father Hoffman, Lacey.
1: You the head man?
4: I suppose you could call me that.
1: Well, you're not an Oriental.
4: No. Austrian. But what can I do for you?
1: I want to stay here. With Taki.
4: Well, I'm afraid you can't.
1: I'll work my way.
4: That's not the point. You can't.
1: I don't want no arguments.
4: You cannot stay.
1: Why not?
4: She's a leper.

0: She's so beautiful.
1: I know, my son. But in 3 years, in 5 years...
0: Oh, Taki. Taki.
2: I tried to tell you at first, but I not know how. And then I could not even if I want to. I wanted to last another hour, another minute. Goodbye, you see. I never forget you.
1: I won't forget you either. It was like a dream come true. For a while it was.
2: Goodbye, Lucy.
1: Padre, what's this all about?
3: It's quite simple. Horrible and simple. 2 nights ago, the Japanese came to the leper colony. They took more than half my patients to Okinawa and headed them toward the American line.
1: But why?
3: To disrupt your advance. There was no chance of contagion, but... Well, my patients aren't all as beautiful as Taki.
1: I see. Schrecklichkeit.
3: Exactly. A weapon of terror.
1: Tabori? Yeah, Lacey?
4: I guess we better move out. You ready, pal?
1: Yeah. Long road back to Okinawa.
4: Yeah, for me, the road back is longer than that.

starred in William N. Robeson's production of The Island by Millard Kaufman. In a moment, the names of tonight's supporting Mr. Lund in The Island were Lillian Bayef, Joe DeSantis, and Hans Conried. Listen. Listen again next week when we return with The Crowded Void by Michael Frost. Another tale well calculated to

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2: What you're about to hear is more than the lurid figments of this writer's imagination. It has happened in the prisons of Michigan and New Jersey, of Massachusetts and Colorado, and most recently in the prisons of Montana and Tennessee, when desperate men, oppressed beyond endurance, turn on their tormentors. Not a prison break, not a prison riot, but a prison mutiny. Listen, listen then as John Lund stars in Eyewitness, which begins in just a moment.
1: And now, Eyewitness, starring Mr. John Lund. A tale well calculated to keep you in suspense.

0: You got the assignment because you've never been in jail. A fresh point of view on the state prison, the editor said. Not an exposé, nothing sensational. Just a Sunday feature story of the average citizen's reaction to the stone walls and iron bars of a big penitentiary. Oh, it's a depressing tour, and you've had enough. But the captain of the guard has one more point of interest for you.
1: Here's something you ought to see before you go, Mr. Kelly.
0: Yeah, what's that?
1: The old block, built more than 100 years ago. This is where we keep the bad ones.
0: The bad ones?
1: Yeah, in solitary. The tough guys, the deviants. Softens them up fast, most of them.
0: You stop in front of the heavy steel door, but no guard peers through the bulletproof glass peephole. The door is not instantly unlocked, as the others had been.
1: That's funny. Should be a man on the door at all times. Oh, there he is. Go ahead on in, Mr. Kelly.
0: You walk in. The door clangs behind you. And then you feel something sharp.
2: All right,
0: both
2: of you, stay where you are.
1: Hey, what is this?
2: If you make one move, Wolf, I'll drive this shiv straight through your gut. Risk him, Joe.
3: Mm. Yeah, here's his sap.
2: Good.
3: Here's his gun.
2: Good, we can use him.
3: This one's clean. He's an outsider.
1: You can't get away with this.
2: We can. We have. I'm happy to report, Captain Wolf, that the old cell block is completely in control of its 32 inmates.
1: Listen, you're asking for trouble. Mr. Kelly here is from the Capital News Telegram.
2: Oh, a journalist. Well, the name, Mr. Kelly, is J. Conrad Allen. That's spelled with one L, Mr. Kelly. Whether I end up a live lifer or a dead hero, be sure, Mr. Kelly, to spell it with one L.
0: I'll try to remember
4: Hey,
0: that.
4: Conrad, what do you want me to do with these two? Lock them up with the guards?
2: Not yet. I'll need Captain Wolf's cooperation.
1: You won't get it.
2: Would you like to bet on that? How about you, Mr. Kelly? Are you going to cooperate?
0: Well, I don't know.
2: Now, we'll see. All right, men, listen to me. Now, here's where we stand. We got Limpy to thank for this. He pretended to be sick and got that greenhorn guard to open his cell. He conked the guard, locked him in the cell, and let Big Joe and me out. We took care of the rest of the guards. They're all locked up in cell number 3. Quiet, wait a minute. That's not all. Just after we got them locked up, who should walk in but our old friend, the captain of the yard, Lard Tub Wolf. Now, wait a minute. We also have another guest, Mr. Kelly of the Capital News Telegram.
5: He ain't no good to us.
2: Don't be too sure about that. We're going to get plenty out of this. Stick with me, I'll show you. First, they don't know anything's happened yet. So let's tell them. Get on the telephone, Captain Wolf, and call the warden.
1: I will.
5: What did you say? It is sharp, isn't it, Lott?
2: Now, get on the phone. Tell the warden where you are and what's happened. Tell him to send over our supper just the same, and to wait for further instructions. Here, I'll dial it. And I'll talk.
6: Warden speaking.
1: This is Captain Wolf, Warden.
6: Yes, yes, Wolf.
1: Warden, I'm talking from the old cell block. The cons have taken it over.
6: What?
1: They got me and McGuire and that new kid in Feeney. Oh, yeah, and Mr. Kelly. Now, Warden, if I was you, I'd... Oh!
2: I'm giving the advice around here. Give me that phone. Stop whimpering. You only stuck you a little bit. Lock him up at cell 3, Joe.
3: Okay, Conrad. Come on, you.
2: Hello, Warden.
6: What have you done to Captain Wolf?
2: Don't worry, Warden. We just drew a little blood. Now, get this.
6: Now, who is this speaking?
2: Jay Conrad Allen.
6: Allen, huh? Number 6720.
2: No, Warden. Jay Conrad Allen is the name.
6: What do you want?
2: Plenty. We don't want any funny business from you.
6: Now, look here.
2: No, you look here, Warden. Just sit tight until you hear from me again. But don't forget to send supper over as usual.
6: I will not.
2: Okay, Warden, okay. Don't send the supper, then. But you'd better send a stretcher. Because we're just about to beat up a guard.
7: And now, starring Mr. John Lund, Act 2 of Eyewitness.

0: Did you have to do it?
1: What?
0: Beat up that guard.
1: Of course.
0: But why?
1: Force. That's the only thing they understand. The guards, the warden. That's the way they treat us. You don't have to do anything. You just have to have a guard down on you, and it can mean 3 days in a straitjacket. Get in a real rhubarb, and you can go to the dungeon for anywhere from a week to a month.
0: The dungeon?
1: Yeah. Down in the cellar of this block. The cells are 5 foot long, 5 feet high, and 3 foot wide. So you can't lie down, and you can't stand up. And there's no light. It's not a pretty place, Mr. Kelly. See what I mean?
0: I'm beginning to.
1: Okay, Mr. Kelly, it's your story.
0: What do you mean?
1: Mr. Kelly, for a newspaper man, you amaze me. It's your story. Eyewitness.
0: You're gonna let me out?
1: Oh, no, indeed, we need you.
0: Well, then how can I...
1: Phone it in. When's the morning edition go to press?
0: The Bulldog is put to bed at 8:15.
1: Right. You got a little more than an hour. Can you make it?
0: Why, sure, if I can get a call through.
1: You'll get a call through. Outside line, please.
2: What?
1: You heard me, Warden. Tell the operator to give us an outside
2: what
1: line.
2: What are you
1: Mr.
2: trying?
1: Mr. Kelly wants to file a story.
2: Oh, no, no. No story goes out of here without my okay.
1: Now? I bet you're holding a press conference in your office right now, aren't you? Well, so am I. Mr. Kelly wants to file a story.
2: I will not.
1: How's Feeney, Warden? Resting easy? Who do you want next? McGuire? Or the green kid who opened the first cell? Name him. We'll deliver them to you in pieces.
2: Look, Alan. Don't you realize if you don't give up, you'll spend the rest of your lives right where you are, in the old block?
1: Okay, Big Joe, go to work on the next goon.
2: No, wait a minute. You can't. It's inhuman.
1: I suppose the dungeon isn't.
2: No, but you can't.
1: Get me that outside line, Warden.
2: You give me your word you won't harm that man?
1: I give you my word. For now. Get me the line.
2: What number do you want?
1: Get me the Capital News telegram.
0: The managing editor.
1: Person to person to the managing editor, Mr. Wiley Brooks.
0: How did you know?
1: And to make it snappy.
0: How did you know the ME's name?
1: I've been around some, Mr. Kelly. Now, I needn't warn you, I suppose, not to double cross us.
0: How could I?
1: I don't know. Well, just don't. You saw what happened to Feeney.
0: Yeah, I saw. But I have to include that in my story.
1: I want you to. It happened. We're not ashamed of it. And here, you'll want to include this.
0: What is it?
1: A list of demands. I want to get that in. I want the warden to see that in print. And the prison board. And the governor.
2: News telegram. Brooks speaking.
1: Hello, Wiley. This is Conrad Allen.
2: Conrad, I thought you were in prison.
1: I am.
2: Oh, then what's going on up there? We got a flash. There was some trouble up there.
1: There is.
2: We got a man up there, but we haven't heard from him.
1: You will.
2: Say, what are you talking about?
1: Wiley, I've never forgotten what you did for me during my trial.
2: I knew you were framed, and after all, you were the best City Hall reporter I ever had.
1: Well, thank you. Told you I'd return the favor someday. I got an eyewitness story for you on the mutiny in the old cell block.
2: Well, let's have it.
1: Well, you know me, Wiley. I never was very good phoning a story in. I think better at a typewriter. So I'll turn you over to your Mr. Kelly.
2: Is Bob there?
1: Yeah, he's one of our hostages.
2: One of you what?
1: Take it from here, Mr. Kelly.
0: Hello, Wiley.
2: What are you doing up there, Bob?
0: I'll fill you in when I get out of here, if I get out. Right now, here's the story. You ready?
2: Yeah, ready.
0: At 3:43 this afternoon in the old cell block at State's Prison, John J. Casey... You dictate the story as fast as you can, including the mutineers' list of demands. Well, that winds it up as of this minute, Wiley.
1: Wait a minute. I got something to add.
0: Oh, just a minute. Conrad Allen. That's spelled with one L.
2: I know.
0: He wants to add something.
1: Hello, Wiley.
2: Yeah, Conrad.
1: I got three guards left. Your bulldog still hits the streets at 10 p.m., doesn't it?
2: That's right.
1: If they don't meet our demands by midnight, we beat up a guard. The next one goes at 4 a.m. The last one at 8 o'clock tomorrow morning. You can print that.
2: Yeah, okay, Conrad. But listen, let Bob Kelly out of there, will you? I need him on this story.
1: Wiley, he's on the story. And we need him. If they don't give in by 8 a.m. when I run out of guards, I'll need your Mr. Kelly very badly.
3: And now... starring Mr. John Lund, Act 3 of Eyewitness.

0: 11 o'clock. The tension mounts. Slowly, Conrad's midnight deadline approaches. The hands creep toward 12. They meet, point upward. 10 seconds pass. 15. Nothing happens. Then Conrad reaches for the phone.
1: Okay, boys.
2: Who's next?
1: How about McGuire, the blackjack specialist? Use his own on him.
2: Okay.
3: Warden speaking.
1: Send a stretcher, Warden. McGuire will be ready for you in 5 minutes.
3: Here's your answer, Alan.
4: Hey, the lights!
5: Hey, somebody turned off the lights.
1: Well, that's the way he wants it.
0: What word do you want to use? Pandemonium, chaos, anarchy? They all fit. While the screaming guard is beaten into unconsciousness, the roaring men break apart the wooden furniture, dump the cots over the balconies, rip open the mattresses, and build a fire in the middle of the cell block. And at last, after the guard has been dumped into the yard and carried away, their anger subsides into sullen silence. 4 more hours drag by, and at last Conrad's next deadline arrives.
1: Ready to give in, Warden?
3: You thirsty, Alan?
1: What do you mean?
3: You will be.
1: The crummy. Hey, Lippy.
5: Yeah?
1: Turn on the water tap in your cell.
5: Huh?
1: Turn it on.
5: Hey, it's just a trickle. It stopped.
1: Uh-huh. Figures.
2: Hey, Conrad, something's going on outside.
1: What is it?
2: Oh, I can't tell. It sounds like digging out and back.
1: Can't you see?
2: You kid, we ain't got no lights, remember? The yard lights are out.
1: Time to throw them another bone.
5: Yeah, which one this time?
1: How about the greenhorn kid?
5: Hey, he's the one who let me out.
1: He's a guard, isn't he? Go to work on him.
0: So the greenhorn kid gets his and is dumped into the yard. And you sit and wait in the darkness until gray light spreads over the gray walls and through the tiny windows, turning the blackness of the block into a lighter black. And at last, it's 8 o'clock in the morning.
1: Okay, boys, this is our deadline. What the?
6: What's the matter, Conrad?
1: The phone, kid. They cut off the phone.
2: Jeez, Conrad, we got no lights, no water, no phone, no food. What are we going to do?
1: Well, boys, how'd you like a little exercise?
5: Huh?
6: Big Joe?
2: Yeah.
1: Unlock the lockup.
6: Give them to me.
1: Boys, with lockup, Wolf, it's going to be different. Everybody gets a crack. Because everybody's got unfinished business with the tub, isn't that right?

0: Good old Odd Tub. I got an idea he might quit his job.
1: After he's able to walk again.
0: Hey, Conrad, I just thought of something.
2: What's that?
0: What are we going to do next?
2: Nothing. It's their move.
0: Yeah? Well, we ain't got any more guards to beat up.
2: That's right. But we still got Mr. Kelly.
3: Your heart stops beating for a long instant as the wild, bloodshot eyes of 32 desperate men center on you. You don't know how long you sit there across the table from Conrad. Time has stopped. You wait. Conrad waits. The men wait in silent little groups. You wait for the next move, the warden's move. And at last it comes.
4: You men in the old cell block.
5: What's that? They just pull a loudspeaker truck into the yard.
6: Where?
5: Can
6: you
5: hear me? Oh, yeah. I'll break out this window.
6: Yeah, Warden, I hear you.
4: I'm not talking to you, Alan.
6: I'm doing the talking for the guys.
4: I'm talking to all of you men. I have just come from a meeting with the governor. We are in agreement. We will not permit the authority of this state to be bullied by a tiny group of men who haven't even the rights of citizens.
6: Make it simple, Warden. You're turning us down.
4: I'm willing to discuss your grievances with you. But I will not be forced to give in your demands. That's final. Now, men, I urge you, come out of that peaceably, and we'll see what can be done for you.
6: Thanks a lot for nothing, Warden. We'll sit tight.
4: Men, don't listen to Alan. He must be crazy to keep you there. And I think he is keeping you there. You listen to me. I've cut off your lights, your water, your food. I could let you rot in there. But I don't want to do that, men. Come out peaceably.
6: Ah, go blow it.
4: All right. I will. My watch says 17 minutes after 9. At exactly 9:30, I will blow up the cell block.
6: You're bluffing.
4: You think so, Alan? During the night, we planted dynamite all around the building.
5: Hey, Conrad, you remember I said I heard noises out there during the night?
4: Yeah. Don't listen to Alan. Listen to me. You've got 12 and a half minutes to make up your minds.
6: You're forgetting something, Warden. We still got the newspaper reporter in here, Mr. Kelly.
4: I can't be responsible for him. I've got all my guards out. Now, I won't bargain any further. There's just a little bit more than 12 minutes. So you take over, boys.
2: Well, Kelly, looks like you aren't as valuable as I thought you would be.
3: Yeah, I'm sorry about that.
0: Well, we're licked. We gotta give in.
2: Give in and lose everything? Do you realize that in this state they can give us all life for what we've done? Me, I'd rather get blown up than spend the rest of my life in this hole.
1: No, Conrad, no. Now, please, you gotta get us out.
5: Yeah, it's all your fault, you little punk.
1: What do you mean, my fault?
5: If you hadn't conked that greenhorn guard yesterday just because you wanted to make up to Conrad, we wouldn't be in this fix.
2: Lay off the kid.
5: Why, you little jerk, I ought to break.
1: I said lay off the kid!
5: You made a lot of mistakes, Conrad. But this is one too many. You had a ball ordering us around, promising us you'd mastermind us out of here. Well, you got us! 5 minutes from Kingdom Come.
6: The warden's only bluffing. He wouldn't dare blow us up. I'll get you all out of this.
5: No, Con, I'm not waiting 5 minutes to find out if he's bluffing. I said you made a lot of mistakes. And the biggest one was passing out the guard's guns, remember? No, no. Stand where you are. I'm taking over now.
6: Why,
5: don't
6: you...
5: Don't move, Con.
6: Are you stinking little...
0: Less than 5 minutes, boys. I'm going out. Anybody joining me?
7: Now, Mr. Kelly, I feel that I must apologize to you for the inconvenience and the discomfort you've suffered.
3: That, Warden, is the understatement of the year.
7: Now, of course, you clear any stories you write about this situation through me.
3: I doubt it.
7: Oh, we can't permit
3: Look,
7: you a
3: Warden,
7: free hat.
3: I'm going to report it just as it happened. And when I get through, I don't think that J. Conrad Allen, spelled with one L, mixed up and twisted though his values may have been, well, I don't think he'll have died in vain.

0: Suspense, in which John Lund starred in Eyewitness, written, produced, and directed by William N. Robeson. Supporting John Lund in tonight's story were Joe DeSantis, Barney Phillips, Norm Alden, Sam Pierce, Lou Krugman, and Lawrence Dobkin. 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
16: 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Oh, hello, Tom. 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Well, what's wrong with it? 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Oh, by the way, Tom, Autolite has that swell high-tension show on the air, Suspense. Ever hear of it? Well, why don't you tune in? It's coming on right now.

0: Suspense. 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Starring tonight, Miss Madeline Carroll in Anton Leder's production of The Morrison Affair, a tale well calculated to keep you in suspense.
1: Oh, Mr. Ballou, there's a woman outside. She doesn't have an appointment, but she must speak to Mr. Ballou privately.
2: All right, I'll see her.
1: I'll lay you 6 to 5. It's a divorce. She's got that nothing must get in the paper look. Will you come in, please?
3: Thank you. Thank you very much, Mr. Ballou.
2: Please sit down. Dottie, buzz me when it's half past.
1: Okay, Mr. Ballou.
3: We can't be overheard here, can we?
2: No. Now then, Mrs.
3: I'd rather you didn't take notes.
2: Oh, well, all right. But I do need your name.
3: I'll tell you later. Do lawyers have any kind of code or rule against revealing confidential information?
2: Like priests? Yes. However, you want me to promise before I hear your case?
3: Yes.
2: All right, if it makes you feel better. I've handled hundreds of divorces.
3: Oh.
2: And never lost a patient. It is a divorce.
3: Yes, in a way. But he's dangerous, and there's a child.
2: The courts usually lean toward giving the mother custody.
3: I know, but Mr. Ballou, I'm in desperate trouble, I'm afraid. You can't understand till I tell you.
2: Well, then?
3: You see, I'm English. My husband is American. He grew up here in Boston, a very prominent family. The Morrisons. He's Dr. Paul Morrison.
2: Yes, I know Dr. Morrison.
3: Oh,
2: that is, I've heard of him.
3: Then you know he's a surgeon. I met Paul in London in 1939. We were married very soon after we met. And then England went to war, and Paul decided to stay in England to help out. He was different then. So deeply concerned over human suffering. The war changed him hideously. But those first 2 years in London, we were happy. Almost completely happy. Quite suddenly, America was in the war, and Paul had his orders to return to the American Army Medical Corps. We spent the little time we had left at a cottage in the country. And all the time I was trying to forget the one thing that had been preying on my mind ever since they told me at the hospital that... But I couldn't. And so finally, even though it was our last day together, I went up to London to do what I had always known someday I would have to do. It was late afternoon when I returned.
4: Who is it? Oh, darling, where on earth have you been?
3: I'm sorry I'm so late, Paul.
4: Never mind about being sorry. Come over here this instant. Give me a kiss. Want to know something?
3: What?
4: You're a heartless hussy going off and leaving me alone all day.

0: miracles, Paul, and I didn't go to London to see a doctor. I went to find out if we could adopt a child.
1: Adopt a child?
0: I know you've always been against the idea, Paul.
1: Darling, this is no time to go into a big, complicated thing like that. I've got to be on my way home by this time tomorrow.
0: It's not this time tomorrow I'm thinking about, Paul. It's all my life. If I can't have a child of my own, then I want to adopt one.
1: But Sheila, I
0: sort of halfway picked out one at the orphanage today.
1: What?
0: His parents were killed in an air raid, and oh, Paul, you've always wanted a boy.
1: I've wanted a son, yes. But adopting a child involves certain risks. There are fundamental laws of heredity.
0: Now you're being plain old-fashioned.
1: You can call it anything you like. It's out of the question.
0: Why? Give me one reason why.
1: You know the reasons as well as I do.
0: All I know is I'm a woman and I want a child.
1: Sheila, come here. Look at me. Maybe I'm old-fashioned or overcautious, but if we got a child that way, picked him out like something on a grocery shelf, you might feel he was your son, but he wouldn't be mine. And the son has to be for both of us, or not at all.
0: I stayed on in London for more than 6 months after Paul left. It was ghastly there for everyone. As for me, I lived in a fever of loneliness, worse than loneliness. Then my mother asked me down to the country to wait out the war with her. It was a summer evening when I took a crowded train from Paddington, and I sat alone in the compartment, numb with my hunger for Paul. You must understand, that day I wasn't myself. I wasn't accountable. You see, I had a double kind of loneliness. When the conductor opened my compartment door for other passengers, I didn't even look up at first.
2: Here we are, missus. I'll issue you.
3: Oh, thank you ever so much.
4: It's the window seat.
5: No, I want the window seat.
2: Now then, you two. I reckon the missus is going to want some of that fresh air for the little nipper.
0: Here, you can have my seat if you like. It doesn't make any difference to me.
3: Oh, it's very kind of you, miss, I'm sure.
5: Mum, I want to see the guards van.
3: Not now, Johnny.
5: But, Mum, you promised.
2: Missus, I'll let you know when we're near Reading Junction.
3: Oh, thank you.
2: No trouble at all, missus.
3: I hope Mary's not taking up too much room on the seat, miss.
0: No, not at all.
5: Well, she's shoving and pushing me, Mum.
3: Now, Mary.
4: I'm not either. I just need back. More room than
3: him. Oh, now, stop. You just stop it. Mary, stop rummaging in my carry-all. There's nothing in it to eat. Oh, dear. Children can be such a trial. Oh, hush. Now, hush. Yes, I know you're angry.
0: Can I hold him for a minute?
3: What, miss?
5: Mary is a
0: Do you two like to look at pictures? Here's a magazine with all sorts of pictures about America. My husband sent it to me.
3: Oh, that's kind of you, miss, I'm sure. Now, thank the lady, thank her.
4: Thank you, ma'am.
3: Well, that'll keep them quiet. My mother ought to be two people, that she ought.
0: I'll hold the baby while you fill his bottle.
3: Well, if it won't trouble you.
0: Oh, no. I don't mind. I sat there, scarcely breathing, looking down at the baby in my lap. It was as though I'd never felt warmth before. He stopped whimpering and looked up at me with very big brown eyes that seemed to hold recognition.
3: He's taken a real fancy to you, miss, and no mistake.
0: What's his name?
3: Jamie. It was his father's name. He was killed last week in a bomber over Germany.
0: Oh, I'm terribly sorry. But at least you have the children.
3: Oh, yes, miss. But sometimes, I don't know. Sometimes I think it would be better if I didn't have this last one.
0: Oh, no, you can't mean that.
3: It's not easy, miss, with no man to provide. You said you're married, miss. Do you have any children?
0: No, I have no children.
3: Baby. You'd know if you had one. Knowing all the things I won't be able to give him. I can't help thinking he'd be better off if I left him on someone's doorstep, so to speak. Someone well fixed, like you.
0: You'd regret it all your life.
3: But it's his life I'm thinking about when I say it. Of course, I'm not brave enough to do it. But I wish I was. Oh, well. If wishes was horses, as they say.
2: We're just pulling into Reading Junction, missus, if you still want to get that cup of tea.
3: Oh, thank you, Johnny, Mary.
5: Come on, Mary. Mum's going to get us something to eat.
4: I want to see this page first.
0: Well, you can look at the magazine when you come back.
3: Now, run along, Bartholomew, and wait for me outside.
5: All right, Mum. Come on, lady.
4: Wait till I get my coat.
3: Jamie now, miss.
0: I'm going to sit right here. Why don't I hold him till you come back?
3: I wouldn't want to bother you.
0: Oh, it's no bother at all.
3: Well, you won't have any trouble with him. He's always been a good baby.
5: Mom, come on,
3: Mom. Come in, I'll wait. If you're